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19: From Bloomberg World's headquarters in New York, I'm Doug Krisner. Let's update top stories. We'll look at market action for you as well. And as we have been reporting, the U.S. did launch a series of new strikes against Iran, one of the reasons that crude oil prices are much higher now. This action, by the way, came after three ships were attacked in the Strait of Hormuz, apparently by Iran. Now, we know that Tehran has repeatedly said it will not allow vessels to transit the strait without permission. Earlier in the day, after those attacks, the U.S. Treasury revoked a waiver allowing for the sale of Iranian crude oil. WTI at the moment is up 2.9%, $72.50. The Brent contract higher by 2.7% at $76.20. Now, the spike in oil prices is forcing yields higher across the Treasury curve. That move was more prominent in New York trading. Right now, yields are fairly steady in the Tokyo session with a 10-year at 4.55 and a 2-year at 4.18. U.S. equities wrestled with this question of whether massive AI investments are justified. Under the microscope in the Tuesday session were the chip makers. Not even Samsung's record profit could stanch the bleeding. Shares in Samsung in yesterday's session in Seoul tumbling 9%. And today in the U.S. session, we had the Philadelphia Semiconductor Index down more than 4.5%. Here is Jordan Jackson, global market strategist at J.P. Morgan Asset Management.
20: The market's priced off expectations, and the bar for these earnings expectations continue to move higher. These chip makers delivered stellar earnings. We're in a historic earnings cycle right now, but again, that bar has been set significantly higher, so it becomes more challenging for the markets to kind of keep pace with this earnings projection.
19: Jordan Jackson from JP Morgan Asset Management. I mentioned the pullback in Seoul for shares of Samsung on Tuesday. Right now, in heavy trading, Samsung shares are down about 1.5%. And in overall equity market action in South Korea, the KOSPI is down by more than 2%. The earnings season will kick off next week. We'll hear first from the big banks. Today, U.S. bank shares were steady after rallying on Monday. Fair amount of optimism building about strong figures on investment banking fees and trading revenue when we get results for Q2. Right now in Tokyo, the Nikkei down 1%, and in Sydney, the ASX 200 is off by 1% as well. E-mini futures for the American equity market drifting lower. The S&P 500 contract is down a tenth of 1%. Global news 24 hours a day, whenever you want it with Bloomberg News Now. 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

0: are listening to a portion of this week's Merrin Talks Money podcast on Bloomberg Radio. Today, we're speaking with Sarah Ketterer, a CEO and a portfolio manager at Causeway Capital Management. We speak about how AI is going to impact and is impacting the fund management industry. We talk about bargains in the UK and whether anyone is ever going to pick them up, what's going on in biotech and pharma, and why you may need more medical devices than you think. Sarah, welcome to Merrin Talks Money.
1: Thank you for inviting me.
0: Right, now, why don't we start? Can I just ask you to tell me what it is that Causeway actually does? You've been on the podcast before. We've got piles of new listeners since. So it's a little rundown of what does your business actually do?
1: Causeway is a fund manager. We manage approximately $80 billion of client assets. And our clients are largely institutional, and our business is global equity. So we have both fundamental research and quantitative research, and we have strategies that deploy primarily fundamental with quantitative risk control, and then primarily quantitative with fundamental risk control. So that's what distinguishes us. It's the convergence of both fundamental and quant.
0: Yeah, the combination of the two, which is not something you find that often. Okay, so following directly on from that, I wanted to ask you about AI, because I know you've been thinking about it a lot. I know you've been talking about it, but the key question is how you're using it in your own business. You know, we're hearing a lot about the businesses that are being disrupted by AI and how they're being disrupted. And I'm beginning to hear a lot from people saying, well, what do we need fund managers for? Because AI can do this.
1: Yes, if only.
0: I know.
1: Well, I believe that the initial applications of AI, us at Causeway, we've had a similar experience to other enterprises, in that we got tremendous efficiency gains from coding. So that our software engineers could do so much more in the same amount of time. And I've noticed this based on our head of investment technology has been able to do much more for our quant effort and the people who work for him. So the quant software infrastructure has become much more developed more quickly. That means that our quant researchers can test more ideas more and do so not just more quickly, but more accuracy. The head of our digital services, which is our whole IT effort, he's been able to help us produce a tax optimizer. He did it in about 2 weeks. It normally would have taken months. This was all, I guess, in part vibe coded using AI models to accelerate the software development. But the output has been really good, and the interaction with our team to make sure that it does what it's supposed to do for our mutual funds has been great. But I'm going to just step back and say that from a coding perspective, fantastic. From an investment perspective, the answer is mixed. And it's that AI has been made us, each of us, as research analysts, able to read everything. We have an assistant now, our AI agents, who read everything. Every company transcript, earnings transcript, every government agency filing, every trade journal, every bit of news.
0: Actually, the annual report. Someone's reading the annual report, finally.
1: It reads them all. It can do all of that, but what it can't do is make decisions with the information. I don't know how AI will replicate the fundamental portfolio manager who relies on his or her experience, has a level of intuition that's probably 30 to 40% of the investment decision comes from something that you can't even quantify. It's this instinct honed after decades of doing this. And from a quant perspective, with AI, the ability to find signals that aren't actually explainable to clients is quite a temptation. We have to be really careful not to go and use the tool, I'd say, ineffectively. So, in short, AI is an accelerant to productivity improvement, but it hasn't yet developed to where it can replace that human judgment. And I think that's true across many of the companies that we research. They have some of the similar experiences. So it isn't confined to fund
0: it's
1: management.
0: It's interesting, isn't it? When we're talking about it, reading everything, every research report, every company announcement, everything, and that all being done and summarized and presumably produced for an analyst, yeah. That's, I mean, if you're looking at thousands of companies, which I know you are, that's a massive time saving. But back to the intuition bit, it is the reading of those reports, the reading of the company announcements, followed by the reading of the transcripts of earning calls, et cetera, where a good analyst might pick up the bits and bobs and make the connections that create the intuition that you're talking about. So without the hard graft bit,
1: yes.
0: Can you have the intuition bit?
1: Well, the AI can make some connections. It can find in the footnotes where there might be accounting anomalies. What it can't do is what we're doing. It can't have a meeting with management and observe the body language. It can't say, you know, this doesn't feel right. I don't even know how to put it into words, but I think the manager, a little more cautious. And I'm going to take that back and assimilate that information. We don't record meetings. I think management would find that a little off-putting, and probably we wouldn't get any meetings, but we're taking notes. But it's what we're hearing and the way we're observing how the message is being delivered that's so incredibly important. And this is not... someday when robots are doing the job and it's all visual, I think the other side of the table will be a robot too. Yeah. It's going to be a pretty grim world.
0: I don't normally get into young people early on. We normally save that for the end. But the way you're talking about the fund management business now, the fundamental part of it,
1: yes.
0: What does a young person who wants to be in fund management these days do? Because all that grunt work, that was the training ground.
1: Yeah. Yes. The grunt work initially is probably a good idea. We encourage our analysts to do everything from scratch to understand what the meaning is of all these documents, where to go. When you, in a prompt, one has to ask the AI to search certain areas, or we have agent builders that link into systems. It links into databases, and you have to know which databases to plumb. But once an analyst has done this a few times, they don't necessarily want to do the grunt work because it displaces in a zero-sum day something more higher-level thinking oriented. So I'm okay with the AI doing the grunt work. It's just that if people stop thinking, that's when we're in trouble. It's using that time freed up where you're not entering the quarter's earnings into your spreadsheet, but the AI is doing it, you know, your Claude add-in or whatever the tool is. How else is the analyst using that freed up time? Is he or she thinking more about the assumptions, really testing the model, going back to the notes and thinking again about where they might have been wrong, taking a step back and thinking more about structural change and how this company, like what could come out of left field, being one's own devil's advocate. And the AI can help with that too, interestingly. But that's the higher level thinking that we want and we are promoting.
0: Okay, I'm convinced. We still need you.
1: Oh, thanks.
0: So when you look at how it's working in your own company, and then you look at the businesses in which you invest,
1: yes.
0: What are you looking for in the companies you're investing in?
1: Well, I'm glad you asked, because we, for every sector globally, have done a deep dive into how we believe they will be impacted by AI. This was quite an endeavor. We did this fundamentally, and our quant colleagues observed the process and the output. But what we found is, for many, there are some structural

0: When you look at how it's working in your own company, and then you look at the businesses in which you invest,
1: yes,
0: what are you looking for in the companies you're investing in?
1: Well, I'm glad you asked, because we, for every sector globally, have done a deep dive into how we believe they will be impacted by AI. This was quite an endeavor. We did this fundamentally, and our quant colleagues observed the process and the output. But what we found is, for many, there are some structural changes that are going to be quite significant, and then others, there's a lot of upside. Let's go to healthcare to start. We have a number of pharmaceutical companies in the portfolio, and now we're adding more medical technology because they've been left out in the cold in this huge AI-driven rally. But their ability to innovate, their ability to, in the case of pharmaceuticals, discover new molecules, advance them through the clinical trial process more quickly, efficiency, lower cost, is that could be, given that patent lives remain the same, that means more years out in the marketplace and less in development. That's a profit booster. We're hard pressed to see how there'll be some sort of mysterious AI entity that will develop drugs. Pharmaceutical business is very laborious and involves a lot of interaction with the health authorities, and clinical trials are carefully scripted. And then being able to target patients with AI in advance of doing trials, so they are the right individuals for that particular drug, that's another way to accelerate the process and get output that can be, get that drug into the market more quickly. So for healthcare, we think this is going to be fantastic. Healthcare companies, they gather lots and lots of data, and their ability to use it in ways they never could before with AI is not that dissimilar from other industries. It's just they have so much intellectual property, and their ability to innovate now is improved. And innovation equals pricing power. And pricing power is margin. And margin is profitability, and profitability leads to cash flow, and cash flow gets returned to shareholders.
0: Okay, that makes sense. How does that then interact? I mean, one of the things about the healthcare sector is how regulated it is. I mean, hugely regulated, across the board, regulated in different ways in every country, but the layers of regulation are massive. Is that a barrier?
1: It's part of the moat, and regulation and compliance and the need for audible outcomes are one of the reasons why some industries, they just won't have the sort of AI competition the market might be inferring they're going to incur. So a moat is a plus and a minus. A moat can protect the business from competition, but it can also mean that it can inhibit growth.
0: Yeah, you need competition.
1: Yes, you do. Working their way for the regulatory maze is what healthcare companies do very well, and the large ones have whole teams for this. And the teams may be able to harness AI to be more efficient doing that, which could be also a cost savings as well as a time saving.
0: Interesting. And we've often talked on this podcast about how big companies love regulation, because nothing holds competition back more than a good bit of regulation. And one of the thoughts about AI was that it might be one way for new entrants to circumvent or find easier ways to deal with large parts of regulation. But it sounds like your case is that is not going to happen.
1: It depends. It's something that gets put into the human body. The regulation's there for a reason.
0: Yeah.
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0: And you are listening to a portion of this week's Merrin Talks Money podcast on Bloomberg Radio. Today, we're speaking with Sarah Ketterer, a CEO and a portfolio manager at Causeway Capital Management. When I look at your main vehicles are global, international, two different words for it, but you also have some emerging markets exposure. The global fund can have 20% in emerging markets, and there's also one emerging markets fund, right? What's interesting there, and we've talked about this quite a lot recently, about how the difficulty of emerging markets being now so defined by Korea and Taiwan, and that market concentration making a nonsense of the idea that you can get diversified exposure within index has been one of the things we've been, I'm afraid, going on about for rather too long. But then the question is, if you're not going to have index style exposure to those two countries and of course to China, what are you going to have?
1: Well, I would argue vociferously against indexing emerging markets, and I'll just give recent examples. Maybe 2022 isn't that recent, but Russia, like, why would you even want an index weight in that market? We were underweight and very underweight, and that was extremely helpful. Sometimes emerging markets go to zero, and that one did. That's why they're emerging. They have much higher levels of risk because they're growth markets, and interestingly, they're not all demographically in that growth phase. China, it's been the largest of the emerging markets, and now it's number three behind South Korea and Taiwan, which is also fascinating. But it's within China that
0: all three of them have shrinking populations.
1: They do, but at least South Korea and Taiwan have semiconductor giants in memory, and Taiwan has TSMC in chip production, and there are no substitutes at present. There won't be for a couple of years, no matter how many fabs are built or semiconductor facilities. It's going to take some time for supply to catch up with the demand. If demand may sag, and there may be technological reasons why memory isn't quite as hotly in demand as it is now, but that's very clear, and I can see those markets, though, are highly, highly concentrated, and the stocks are there. Those big three stocks are very large in the benchmark. It's beginning to look a little bit more like the U.S., oddly, than anywhere else. What's interesting in emerging markets, I think, in China, there are all kinds of companies that have been left behind. We were talking about U.S. hyperscalers. You could have the Chinese version, effectively the operating system of China through WeChat or Weixin, which is Tencent. They're the largest publisher of video games globally, and they have a music business, they have a messaging business. They have the most amazing flywheels, so they're massively cash generative like U.S. hyperscalers. And they're developing through HY3 their own foundational models. They were a little behind in AI, but it's when you have that sort of financial resource, their net cash, it's not too hard to catch up. And they'll find a way to get AI infused throughout their consumer products, all the social media they do. And they'll keep their customers and the 1.3 billion monthly average users. This stock just keeps falling. And we just look at it and we wonder why. What an amazing company. It shouldn't trade at mid-teens multiples of earnings. It should be much. And part of this is just China. No one's interested right now. There's this love-hate relationship with China. Only 3 or 4 years ago, it was uninvestable. That's probably the time we all should have bought a lot of it. But now all eyes are on one area and not there. And especially for these Chinese companies that aren't necessarily considered at the absolute forefront of AI, they've been discarded. And this is where taking a two-year view is really useful, as opposed to just thinking out the next 3 to 6 months, because it gives us a chance to accumulate what may be I think my colleagues would agree with me, probably one of the best companies in China overall, for a very attractive valuation.
0: Yeah, and the lack of interest in it is just fashion. Just people coming slowly back to being interested in the Chinese market again. Yeah. The fact that it's impossible to draw your eyes away from the stars in the tech sector in the U.S. And as they say, in these few emerging markets.
1: Yes, I think so. there's a certain amount of short-termism baked into that. It may very, I mean, we could be wrong, and Tencent doesn't develop out their AI features fast enough, and part of their business gets competed away. But it's very unlikely that's going to happen given their track record, given what they've already built, and given the marketplaces where they dominate. They, you know, they've got infrastructure as a service, their platform as a service, and software as a service, and they have this cloud business, and that gives them a lot of compute and a lot of flexibility. And again, that balance sheet, it's like they have all the raw materials and they have the history of doing it. And that usually convinces us as fundamental investors. And given how low the valuation is, the risk is very modest. Versus, I mean, you mentioned semiconductors. We started, given where they trade, they're very risky right now.
0: Well, because they're cyclical businesses, right?
1: Exactly.
0: This is exactly the wrong point in the cycle. Historically, if you were looking at this as a normal cycle,
1: well,
0: this would be exactly the wrong
1: cycle. Exactly. Yeah. You don't believe in a cycle if you think that the demand goes on perpetually like this and the supply will not meet demand indefinitely. But that's, I think, physically impossible.
0: Yeah, normally at this point, you would start to see a sharp rise in supply and a fall off in demand at the same time.
1: Or all the market needs to perceive is that their supply is plant. Mm. That's all. That's all it'll take to tip them back the other direction. Mm.
0: Well, they always used to say, I remember someone telling me when I was a very, very junior broker, that the chip makers, you sold them when they were very cheap and you bought them when they're very expensive, because that's how the cycle works.
1: Yes, it's exactly. The multiples tend to be low. This is where people often get confused. They think very low multiple stocks are value stocks, or they're cheap. But it could be, you have to look carefully, if they're in cyclical industries, their earnings are at a peak. And conversely, when their earnings are at a trough, their multiples look high.
0: They look very expensive, but that's exactly the time as their earnings start to go up again.
1: And it's really helpful from an investor perspective to be in a cyclical business, because at least you have history as a guide. If you're in a business that's has no history, or everything has changed, you can't use the past as a predictor of the future. And in my view, it makes cyclical investing, assuming there isn't some massive change in the business, lower risk than appears at first glance.
0: Mm. Let's go back to the U.S. We sort of talked briefly about the intense concentration in the U.S. indices, and we've talked a little bit about biotech and pharma. Are there other sectors in the U.S. that you are finding very interesting at the moment, that outside these hugely expensive tech companies and outside what we've already discussed?
1: Because tech is so massive, technology, communication services, and another stock that's come out of our research is in the IT services area. And this is a major contractor of the U.S. government, Booz Allen. And again, in the category of, we didn't used to be able to buy these stocks because the growth rates were high and the multiples were even higher. The concern about reduced U.S. government spending, especially in civil, but 73 to 75% of Booz Allen's revenues come from military defense. So the U.S. government needs to modernize its systems, and it needs better, much better cybersecurity. This was all common sense. Like, nobody's ever said to me, oh, that's not true. Yes.
0: They don't need cybersecurity. They'll be fine without it.
1: Exactly. So this is an 85-year-old company, and 90% of the revenues come from U.S. agencies. They've had somewhat of a partially rocky relationship, and yet nobody else can do what they do. And they're partly they collaborate as well as compete with Palantir. Palantir can't take all the business. There's military cryptography needed. There's just so many different areas where Booz has that dominant expertise, and it's just $8 billion market cap now, and it trades at high single-digit earnings. You can, the market has said it's going out of business, or it's slowly, surely, it'll melt like an ice cube in the sun, and we disagree.
0: Mm. And valuations?
1: Yeah, well, the valuation there, very attractive, probably should be at least 15 times next year's earnings, and then you get a 3.6% dividend yield, which is something. So a lot of these tech stocks don't give you much in dividend. They may do share repurchases. Like SAP does big buybacks. I think they've announced something like 10 billion euros over the next couple of years.
0: It's extraordinary, isn't it? We've talked about.
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1: Holders. And that's great. We want them to be confident. If they, once dividends are paused or eliminated, that's a time to be a little nervous.
3: It sounds like an ad for the UK market.
1: Well, the UK market.
3: Given that we've had such great dividends here.
1: Lots of bargains in the UK market. There's no doubt about it. And it's just a question of when the global spotlight turns to it. I heard somebody say they thought that private equity was galloping over here to take a good look.
3: They are. Yes. They are. And then we find ourselves in this ridiculous situation where UK investors won't buy UK companies. Private equity arrives here, buys them up, and then we buy the private equity companies or the private equity funds and just have the same stuff in them and pay five times the fee.
1: Yes. Yes. Well,
3: not ideal.
1: Not ideal. There's so many things in the world that aren't ideal.
3: No. What might make global spotlight move here in a good way? Because it quite often moves here in a bad way these days.
1: Stable government.
3: Good luck.
1: Long-term bond yields remaining stable, if not dropping slightly, which would mean getting inflation under control and having a fiscal stability.
0: 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I'm Marin Somerset Webb, and this is Bloomberg.
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12: From Bloomberg World Headquarters in New York, I'm Doug Krisner. Let's update top stories in market action. As we have been reporting, the U.S. launched a series of new strikes against Iran shortly after midnight local time. Now, this action came after three ships were attacked, presumably by Iran, in the Strait of Hormuz. Tehran, as we know, has repeatedly said it will not allow any vessel to transit the strait without permission. And earlier, these attacks prompted the U.S. Treasury to revoke a waiver quarter, allowing for the sale of Iranian crude oil. In New York trading, WTI was up 2.8%, and right now in the Asian session, WTI is up 2.6%, trading 72.25. The Brent contract is just under $76 with a gain of nearly 2.5%. Not surprisingly, the spike in crude oil did force Treasury yields higher right across the curve. In New York trading, the 10-year added 5 basis points to 4.55%. We're holding at that level now in the Tokyo session. We've got a 2-year Treasury down not quite a full basis point at 4.17%. Stateside, the equity market was wrestling with this question of whether massive AI investments are justified. A lot of scrutiny on the chip makers. Not even the record profit, those preliminary numbers that we had from Samsung early Tuesday, could stanch the bleeding. Samsung shares on Tuesday were down 9%, and right now in Seoul, Samsung shares are weaker by about a half of 1%. And if you're wondering, rival SK Hynix is actually higher by 1%. Remember, SK Hynix is going to price its U.S. listings. That would be the ADR. We have 178 million ADRs that will come to market on...
10: Paid spokesperson.
13: Hey, hon, the insurance company keeps calling.
14: What? Sorry.
13: You know, your car accident, your injuries. What do you want to do?
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15: 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Principal Office, San Antonio.
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0: 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He helps to oversee more than $1 trillion in bond ETFs. So, Steve, let's start with the basics. What's the problem that a bond ladder is supposed to solve for investors?
1: And so I think, Barry, this gets to a very popular, longstanding practice that advisors and end investors have used for years, which is this idea of, you know, I'm not going to be able to really predict the evolution in interest rates. And so what I'm really interested in is cash flows. I'm interested in trying to line up some certainty with income. And I don't really want to take a lot of interest rate risk. So a comfortable thing is to create a ladder, which means you buy some amount of bond exposure in every year, going out to say 5 years. And if you're worried that interest rates are rising, you could also always just not reinvest and let that ladder roll down, get your par value back at maturity, and then you can take that cash and go elsewhere. And so that's always been a comfortable thing, this idea that I'm in control. If rates rise, I don't have to worry about a perpetual loss from having an open-ended exposure. I can just let the bonds roll down and mature and I'm done. That's sort of the idea. Now, in practice, many advisors and investors simply roll, okay, over and over again and just keep putting bonds into that last rung. However, it's just this idea that they have control. And I think that is a very attractive thing. So if you contrast that, for example, with a mutual fund or an SMA or an ETF, you know, that may be more of a perpetual open-ended exposure. And then there is a sense that, well, maybe I'm less in control of managing that. So the attractiveness of ladders, cash flow, you have some certainty and control over how it evolves and plays out. And that's why they're so popular.
0: So let's delve into that a little bit. And for people who are not familiar with a ladder, let's say we're building a 7-year ladder. We're going to have different duration holdings for each of those 7 years because we have no idea what rates will be in year 3, in year 6, in year however far out you want to go. And so if you're doing a 10-year bond ladder, well, you're only taking a risk with 1/10 of that portfolio each year. And when it comes up, you get to decide, do you want to just roll it over to more of the same? Do you want to adjust your credit risk, your duration, even where you're investing? So you're always locking something in. If rates go up, you get to reinvest higher. If rates go down, well, the rest of your portfolio is now worth a little more, but you're going to get a lower yield. Tell us about the products that exist so that you could either do this in, let's call it, 7 separate holdings or just one holding with the ladder built in.
1: Yeah, and this is what's fascinating. There are a couple of things to unpack here. So investors can ladder by going out and buying individual bonds, and that's what they've done for many, many years. The downside of that is that depending on the amount you have to work with, you might end up being fairly concentrated if you start out with a smaller amount of proceeds. Because as you know, bond face value is $1,000. And so you may not be able to build out as many holdings per year as you'd like to be diversified. But the advantage of that is, okay, I know each individual bond and I can watch it mature, etc. Another approach would be something that we pioneered back in 2010, which is what we call an I-bond, which is meant to be a sort of like an individual bond exposure that matures in a given year, but it can hold hundreds of bonds within that year. right? So
0: fully diversified, in other words.
1: So you're diversified tremendously relative to just trying to pick individual bonds for a certain year. So let's say you buy a 5-year corporate I bond. All those bonds will mature in year 5, but you may have like upwards of 300 bonds. And so that gives you comfort in terms of the credit risk. Now, the trade-off with that is that it doesn't quite look like an individual bond because you have many bonds. And so your cash flows won't quite be as thick or certain as they would be by holding an individual bond. But it's roughly the same idea. It's more akin to holding a portfolio of bonds maturing the same year.
0: What are some of the other advantages of building a ladder with ETFs? Clearly, diversification is one. What about pricing, execution, complexity? What are the other advantages?
1: And these are the trade-offs. So you have sort of the standard ETF features and benefits. You have exchange transparency. You know the price. You can sell out of it at any time. And again, just to sort of put this into context, imagine if you were holding, a 5-year ladder of individual bonds. And let's just say you had the proceeds to build a pretty diversified portfolio for each year. Imagine trying to sell all those bonds if you decided you needed to raise cash. That would be a non-trivial exercise, and it might be quite costly. So with something like an I bond, let's just say you decided to liquidate the entire ladder, you get the benefit of the ETF liquidity, just as you would in a traditional investment-grade ETF like LQD or what have you. Now, there are varying degrees of liquidity, of course. Some things may not trade as liquid as others, but the point is that that's an ETF feature. The other part of it is just really, really understanding what you own and the ability to trade cheaply relative to individual bonds. So ETFs, trade for bid-ask spreads of pennies on exchange. Individual bonds can be multiples of that, right? So that's sort of the final thing. It's about cost. Of course, ETFs have expense ratios, so you have to sort of do that trade-off. But generally, the math is going to work out in your favor.
0: Yeah, the cost, the expense ratio, especially for iShares, is really quite reasonable. But let's talk about maturity selection. You could build out a ladder almost as far as you want. How should people be thinking about why 5 years or 7 years or 10 years? What goes into that selection process?
1: A couple things. So if you look at the tools, for example, we have tools on iShares.com that allow you to build a ladder, and it shows you how to build out, to get a certain yield, or if you want, a certain duration profile, et cetera. So it really gets down to a couple things. What sort of overall yield and income profile are you looking for? The other part is, what kind of cash flow profile are you looking for? Is there a particular reason that you want to go out to 5 years or greater? Do you want to be inside of 3 years because you may want that cash sooner? I mean, let's take a simple example. Let's just say you have a life event coming up in 3 years. You want the last cash flows to be coming due in those 3 years for sure. You can have cash flows coming due past that, but it's far more comfortable to know that you're getting that cash back in year 3 because at that point you're going to take a big trip. You may have college tuition due, et cetera. And so it makes it really easy to think of it in that way. When do I need that cash? Let's just work backwards from there and build it from there.
0: And let's talk a little bit about the tool you have on your website, the iShares Ladder Builder with iBond ETFs. It's really kind of fascinating. You put in a dollar amount, what type of bonds you want, corporate treasury tips, munis, high yield. You could go out as far as 2056. That's amazing, a 30-year bond ladder. And it gives you a whole bunch of different data on this. Are people using this sort of tool to construct their own ETF bond ladders?
1: They are. It's proven to be a very popular tool. And that's, that's one of the, I think, interesting and neat things about having these products at your disposal. Again, when you're building these ladders, you're getting access to, let's just say you build a pretty robust multi-year ladder, you're effectively buying thousands of
2: 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Context changes everything.
1: could be more expensive. And so, you know, the tool is something that allows you to visualize that and play with it. You can mix different exposures, et cetera. And so I think that's something that investors have found to be really, really interesting.
0: Let's talk a little bit about credit quality. I'm old enough to remember when we used to refer to high yield bonds as junk bonds. If you're putting together a bond ladder, how do you think about juicing the returns a little bit with some high yield paper?
1: And this gets to, I think, you know, investor preference, right? So high yield, by definition, is what it sounds like. However, it comes at a cost, which is you may not get all of that money back because some of it may default. And so that's the rub, right? And so I think investors are going to do, you know, sort of a calculated risk assessment on what they're willing to tolerate risk-wise. If you put all of your money into a high-yield ladder, the yield will most certainly be higher than investment grade. However, the overall performance may not match that initial yield, right? Because over time, you know, some of those companies may default, and you may not realize exactly the initial yield you did. It'll be something less. And so that's just with any high yield bond, right? I think what makes it attractive in the ETF space is that at least you're diversified. And so that's an important point, right? Because if you're trying to do this in individual bond space, you have a lot more risk to those individual companies than if you did it in ETF space.
0: Right. You get to hold so many more individual bonds within the ETF than even $1 million portfolio is going to be able to do. So to wrap up, in an uncertain rate environment, investors who have either future financial needs or liabilities that they know can manage around that by using a bond ETF ladder and reinvesting continuously over the cycle of that ladder. I'm Barry Ritholtz. 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
4: This is a Bloomberg Money Minute. Looking to lower costs? Microsoft replacing the AI products it uses now from OpenAI and Anthropic with its own AI models in its Excel and Outlook programs, which are used by millions every day. On Wall Street, stocks ended lower after a disappointing earnings report from memory chip maker Samsung, even though it raked in record profit last quarter. Investors, though, wanted more. With that, the Dow lost 131 points. The Nasdaq, with all those AI and chipmaker stocks, took the worst of it, down 302 points, a more than 1% decline. The S&P lost 34. Looking to placate President Trump, NATO allies today agreed to at least $50 billion in spending on defense, buying next-generation drones, surveillance planes, and military aircraft. And the fast food chicken wars? Well, they're heating up again. Burger King today putting out two new chicken sandwiches, a chicken club, and loaded jalapeno. It's cheaper than beef, and Americans love it. Tom Busby, Bloomberg Radio.
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29: From Bloomberg World Headquarters in New York, I'm Doug Krisner. Let's update top stories and market action as well. As we have been reporting, the U.S. launched a series of new strikes against Iran. This is after three ships were attacked, presumably by the Iranians, in the Strait of Hormuz. Now, we know that Tehran has repeatedly said it will not allow vessels to transit the strait without permission. Earlier in the day, the U.S. Treasury, following those attacks, revoked a waiver allowing for the sale of Iranian crude oil. And in New York trading, WTI was up by more than 2.5%. Right now, that gain is 2%, with the active contract at 71.90. The Brent contract is at 75.65, with a gain of something greater than 2%. Treasury yields are higher as a result of higher oil prices. Obviously, the inflationary implications is what the bond market would be concerned about. 10-year Treasury now in Tokyo trading, yielding 4.55%. after jumping 8 basis points in New York. A lot of focus on the AI trade and whether some of this massive spending that we've been seeing is justified. The chip makers were under scrutiny in New York trading, despite the fact that we did have that record profit from Samsung reported on Tuesday in Seoul, where the stock fell 9%. Right now, though, Samsung shares are higher by 1.7%. That didn't stop the Philadelphia Semiconductor Index from falling in the last session by 4.5%. Here is Stacey Rasgon, senior analyst at Bernstein Research.
30: Well, what we're seeing right now, though, is a supply cycle coupled with a massive demand cycle. The reason supply is tight right now is because demand is off the charts. And, you know, it's really funny. Like, AI has gotten so big, it sort of dragged everything along with it. And one at a time, different parts of the space have sort of hit their limits for what they can supply.
29: Stacey Rasgon from Bernstein Research. So we all had the S&P 500 weaker by about 4/10 of 1%. NASDAQ comp was down in the last session by 1.1%. And and the Dow falling from a record high by 0.2%. SK Hynix's U.S. listing has multiple times oversubscriptions ahead of its pricing on a Thursday. The company began marketing 178 million ADRs yesterday, total value $28 billion. Right now in Seoul, shares in SK Hynix are up 6%. The Kospi is higher by 0.4%, but in Sydney, ASX 200 is down 1.2%, and the Nikkei down 0.3%. 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
1: I'm Tracy Alloway.
2: And I'm Joe Wiesenthal.
1: Today, you are listening to our conversation with Dan Wong, the author of Breakneck, China's Quest to Engineer the Future, and also a fellow at Stanford's Hoover Institution. We are checking in on the vibes in China and talking about silent discontent. Was this your first time going back in a couple years?
3: It's sort of been my first time going back. So
1: give us the timeline of when you left. And
3: I left at the start of 2023, right after the total collapse of zero COVID. And then I was back in Yunnan, just finishing my book, writing in the mountains in the south of the province.
1: Sounds so nice.
3: And then this time I spent about a month in China between Shanghai for 2 weeks and then Yunnan for two more weeks. I think the big news when I was in China was there were two big things happening in New York. One was that the Knicks won some sort of sports ball. And then Joe Wiesenthal.
1: I heard a little bit about, just a little.
3: Yeah, and then Joe Wiesenthal went to Shenzhen. That was big news on Twitter that day.
2: I watched the Knicks game from a rooftop bar in Shenzhen. The game where they clinched it, game five, which is wild. Just to give us your background, I mean, we've talked about your book and stuff like that. You're Canadian, right?
3: Yes.
2: So that's why the red shirt today, you're wearing maple leaf colors to sort of represent your Canadian heritage on the podcast.
3: Absolutely.
2: Okay, I just wanted to establish that. Where did you go? I'm not no expert because I only spent 24 hours in like one of the country's most advanced cities, but where were you?
3: Yeah, well, I've lived in the three major big zones of China. I was spent 2 years living in Hong Kong, where I played board games with this new entrant to Hong Kong, namely Tracy Alloway. Remember all of these board games that we used to play?
1: Oh, that was so much fun.
3: We were in all of these cafes. And I spent 2 years living in Hong Kong, and I thought, well, this really isn't enough real China. And right. So then I moved to Beijing for 2 years. And then I decided that was way too much real China. And then I decided I should move to Shanghai.
2: Can I just ask a quick question? I don't know anything about how like Chinese immigration policy or visa policy works. As someone who is ethnically Chinese but a Canadian passport holder, what is required to establish semi-residency either on like a part full-time or sort of part-time work or whatever? Are there any restrictions? How easy is that process?
3: If you're a Chinese of Chinese heritage, it's somewhat easier to visit China. There are these specific visa categories, namely family visit, which gets you multiple entry probably for 10 years. That makes it really easy for someone like me to visit grandma. But I don't think for any other Chinese heritage people, it becomes much easier. They're not necessarily favored to actually live in China. And when I was visiting China at this time, what was really striking was how many more Russians and Russian you hear in the streets of Shanghai. You see more Arab folks walking around, presumably doing business deals, and how few Americans you hear on the streets as well. And so this has been like a really stark shift in the composition of the foreign people there. And there's also been a stunning collapse in immigration to China. And so this Irish guy, Sam Enright, came up with this figure to establish that China and Ireland. China has slightly fewer immigrants than Ireland does. So Ireland, a country of 6 million people, has about 1 million immigrants. China, 1.4 billion, has about 1 million immigrants. And so these are the sort of stunning things where it takes a few more Joe Wiesenthals for visiting to prop up the foreign market there.
1: Lao Wiesenthal, we're calling him.
3: Lao Wiesenthal, yeah, sounds good.
1: why did you decide to go to Shanghai and not Beijing? And how much should I read into that as like a shift in the center of power within China, or like more focus on tech and finance?
3: Yeah, I love Shanghai. Shanghai is, I think, one of the great cities of the world. And Beijing is not. Beijing is not.
1: I really like Beijing. It has that sort of like northern frontier feel. I really enjoy it, but I've been to Shanghai too, and it is very impressive.
3: Well, Beijing is this desert steppe city with Stalinist characteristics. And, you know, there's kind of this threat of apocalypse that hangs over there.
1: You don't like the ring roads, Dan?
3: I don't love the ring roads. these streets are way too long, and they're way too wide. And, you know, I was in Beijing when once this dust storm swept through the city where everything turned yellow. I thought I woke up sick that day, but because everything was yellow that day. So there's some charm, definitely, to Beijing. But when we were living in Shanghai, we were calling ourselves the Paris of the East. We were calling Paris the Shanghai of the West. And then we were calling Beijing Western Pyongyang. You know, why would you visit West Korea? So, you know, these are the sort of things where, you know, we are happily dismissive of the Beijing life. There's definitely parts of the Beijing life which feels much more intellectual. You know, the Communist Party really is much more centered there. The great universities are much more centered there. Shanghai prizes much more convenience and comfort. And that's in part because the French literally built a major section of the city. You have these leafy boulevards. You have these cafes everywhere. It's super walkable. You're never that far from a subway station.
2: Which city?
3: Shanghai okay, is much, much better.
2: Yeah, yeah.
3: And then Beijing was essentially designed by Stalin. So it can't be all that pleasant.
1: I will say Beijing is the only place in the entire world where I ever developed eczema. I had it for months just in Beijing. Never had it ever again.
3: I have these headaches that come at random times when I was living in Beijing. And that was the only city where I actually had to experience that.
1: It's so strange.
2: If we ever do a live episode of the podcast in China, I guess we don't have to do Beijing. I don't know. You kind of...
1: I would prefer Beijing to Shanghai. Shanghai might actually be the smarter choice because our audience is probably bigger there.
2: Yeah.
1: But I really like Beijing. I don't know. I like the food.
2: In my 24 hours, and you've talked about this, but in my 24 hours, like, there are many things that stood out. But the one thing that's, and here I'm going to commit an act of modest journalism. The one thing that stood out that I can't get out of my head from visiting China that, you know, I saw all kinds of had great food. I saw the Electronics Mart, et cetera.
3: Tell us a little bit more.
2: So we're sitting here, the three of us are talking. I'm physically in pain right now, like, that I haven't checked my phone five times. Like, in this conversation, like, it's very difficult for me to, like, go, we've been talking for 9 minutes so far, so normally I would have checked my phone 5 minutes, but I could do it. But, like, I have never been in a culture, in a city, et cetera, in which there was more just, like, constant phone use. Like, that is the one thing I still just cannot get out of my head. I went to a nice dinner, everyone with their screen up, you know, which would be very, I think, like, if you did that in New York, that would be considered really rude, I think, to have your phone.
1: And yet, Joe.
2: No,
1: and
2: I said,
1: yet.
2: Like, to have your phone face up on the table. I was, like, really stunned. And you've talked about this, too. And I'm sort of like, I kind of want to talk about phone culture.
3: Okay, let's talk about phone culture. Joe, what is the right number of times to check your phone in 10 minutes? Is it 5? Is it 500?
2: Because the thing was, and I was like, oh, I don't want to be rude, but I want to take some pictures, and maybe I want to tweet something, but I don't want to be rude. And then I would, like, look around, and, like, everyone was on their phone, so I was like, oh, I guess it's not rude. I felt great. I loved it.
3: I am much more New York culture. Stop looking at your phone, man. Let's have a debate about this, Joe.
2: Yeah, no, great.
3: So, what do we need to check? What's so important on the phone that we can't talk to each other about face-to-face right now?
2: Look, I'm glad that we have this conversation where the expectation is that we have our phones down, but, like, was my...

0: broken Joe Weisenthal Lauwei's brain.
1: Yeah.
0: But hasn't it broken like hundreds of millions of people's brains across the world?
1: Yeah.
0: And there is something, I think, not to be a boomer about this.
1: No, that's fine. That's great.
0: Important about attention. But what do you think?
1: As much as I'm guilty of it, I don't think that the always checking of phones is a healthy part of New York society or American society. Like, I think I am participating in something that is unhelpful and not pro-social every time I check my phone in a group environment, or even when I'm alone, I should be reading a book instead. And so, like, I was just stunned by the degree of, like, and then you walk into a store and every store in the mall has a girl live streaming on whatever the equivalent of TikTok is of, like, what's happening in the store. Like, the degree of, like, phoneness was wild to me.
2: As someone who is often the victim of Joe's phone addiction, I will say, it does make me sad when I'm talking to you
1: and you literally
2: leave the conversation mid-sentence to go take a photo of someone's t-shirt and tweet it, which happened last week.
0: Yeah. Tracy, you and I are going to have dinner and Joe can be off on the side, like tweeting like a toddler. And then you and I can have like a much more serious conversation. What do you think?
1: This is why I'm actually glad I have this job, because it's an hour at a time throughout various times of the week
2: in which
1: I don't look at my phone.
2: Let's get back on track.
1: Yeah, yeah.
2: Let's do China. Okay.
1: Yeah, yeah.
2: How much of the Chinese phone obsession, I'm thinking how to phrase this, but how much of it is just because your entire life is basically oriented on your phone now? And I know we could say something similar about the U.S., but I feel like, you know, payment systems, online shopping are even more endemic in China than they are here.
0: Yeah, well, so this is where we should praise, you know, what enables the phone culture. First of all, let's say you have this amazing mobile infrastructure where 5G is truly everywhere. And, you know, it is kind of odd to me that you head into pockets of New York, namely the subway, as well as many other places, like, you know, kind of remote parts, and you just kind of drop out of cell access.
1: Yeah.
0: And I kind of wish that we had mobile access everywhere. And there is kind of this broader phenomenon in East Asia where people have super long commutes on the subway, let's say like an hour to get into Tokyo, you know, an hour to get into central Shanghai or Shenzhen. And, you know, having mobile games and having phones is kind of just a great way to pass the time in your cool, well-connected subway. So there's some good things here. And you have basically a lot more apps that are highly functional. You're able to order absolutely anything you want into your door. You know, 15 minutes, you can get an amazing croissant. And so there are some good parts here. But let's also get into the bad parts. So the bad parts are when you're in China, you're kind of constantly expected to be on for your boss all the time. And so, you know, if we were in China, we have like three producers sitting behind us. We're going to have Joe Weisenthal Lauwei texting them all the time about, you know, pick up this or that. And so I think that is less pleasant.
1: It does seem self-reinforcing, which is that if everyone is on their phone, everyone then becomes expected to text back within the minute, which means you can't opt out of. Stay tuned for more of our interview with Breakneck author Dan Wong. We are talking about what he saw on his recent trip to China. To hear the full conversation, subscribe to Odd Lots wherever you get your podcasts. I'm Joe Weisenthal.
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16: I'm Joe Weisenthal.
15: On today's show, we are checking in on the vibes in China. We're speaking with Dan Wong, author of Breakneck and fellow at Stanford's Hoover Institution.
16: Talk about influencers, because this is like this is when we were in Shenzhen. At one point, a guy who I was going around with was like, "Oh, this is a really nice apartment. It's like all the influencers live there." Talk about like influencer culture there.
17: Yeah, well, this is also one of these things that make China increasingly highly unpleasant to me now. The extent to which everyone is just photographing themselves as kind of the main thing. So I usually go visit Shanghai and Yunnan, which are, I think, without a doubt, the two most beautiful parts of China. And you know, the good thing about being in beautiful parts is that you have a wonderful city, you have this wonderful province. But what sort of distresses me is how many cafes in Shanghai are just places where young people, overwhelmingly women, park to take photos of themselves. Perhaps a group of seven might order one or two coffees to the disappointment of the cafe owners, and then they park themselves there for like an hour or so taking photographs. And so many of these Shanghai city blocks have been almost re-architected to be photo spots, whether these are outdoors or whether these are restaurants. And so, you know, that's just a lot of photography. Have you noticed something like this
15: here? Oh, yeah.
16: I mean, I would say this describes the West Village in large part,
15: too. For sure. I still remember the very first time I went to Dominic Ansel in New York.
16: Oh, yeah, yeah.
15: And everyone was taking photos of the food. And I was like, oh, like food is now performance art. Basically. But okay, so is influencer culture that's standing in the way of Xi Jinping's drive to increase consumption? Is that what we're saying?
17: I think that must be a part of it, because at some point you wonder the extent to which phone culture becomes a substitute for real spending on holiday. So as I just mentioned, you know, you have cafes, you may have cocktail bars in which a gaggle of people come over and then have buy two drinks, and then they spend the rest of their time photographing themselves. Maybe you can say that the constant photography is a boon for live streaming, and so that promotes some aspect of consumption. But I think overwhelmingly people are substituting away real experiences to, you know, let's say have like a super nice, you know, travel experience when they could just photograph themselves. Because the other part of being in Yunnan, which is in the Southwest, this is the region where my family is from. You know, this is highly mountainous. It's essentially Tibet in the north. It's part of the Himalayas, literally in the north. And then in the south is basically a giant rainforest. And in between, there are basically, you know, 25 of China's nearly 60 official ethnic groups. And so with these overwhelmingly girls from Shanghai, Beijing, Shenzhen, what do is that they go to Yunnan, dress in this ethnic garb, pretend that they're Tibetan for a day, take some snow covered mountains as a backdrop. There are parts of New York, Miami, LA that have been re-architected, but I think phone culture is much more extreme. But Joe, did you consider dressing up as a Tibetan?
16: No, but I know that if Tracy and I ever go to China together, I'm going to have to take a lot of Tracy's going to make me do that
15: for sure.
16: Absolutely, for her Instagram.
15: You're a decent photographer.
16: Thanks.
15: So, you know, it helps.
17: You know, I might be part Tibetan myself. This is part of the family lore. When the Tibetans come up to me, they always say Tasha Delay. And so, you know, maybe I,
16: what does
17: you
16: that
17: know,
16: mean?
17: Just their hello, standard greeting. And, you know, maybe the three of us can do awesome photo shoot. This is one time I'll do a photo shoot.
16: This is now, we're going to do a road trip and we're going to make this happen.
15: I would actually do that trip. You describe this as mostly girls, and this is also a phenomenon in the West, but why, like, what is the ultimate goal of taking all these photos and sticking them on social media? Is it, you know, dating? Is it building a professional brand? Is it just socializing with your online friends?
17: You know, Tracy, I don't look at these photos, so it's only speculation for me. But I think it has to be all the same phenomenon where, you know, women everywhere feel like they have to perform for the gram, or in the case of China, for the xiaohongshu. And I think the added layer in China is just that it's kind of a cheap way to have fun and to establish that you've been there. And, you know, these are kind of beautiful things, and you do spend a lot of effort on makeup. And so I think it is, it could be kind of fun, but so why not? So when I am sometimes upset by the photo culture, I remind myself, you know, these ladies aren't harming me. So when I'm no skin off my nose, they should have a great time.
16: They're not harming you. No skin off your nose. On the other hand, I don't really know much about, like, how are your male relatives doing in China? And the only reason I ask is actually because I'm aware in Korea, which, you know, is a totally separate country, people talk about the gender gap in politics here in the U.S., that the gender gap in politics in Korea specifically is extraordinarily large, and that the sort of fortunification of politics in Korea seems like even far more advanced than it is in the West. There's no electoral politics in China, so we don't really get to read articles about how these feelings express themselves at the ballot the same way. But how would the Dan Wong's, your cousins or friends, male friends, how are they feeling?
17: Yeah, well, I think you guys have done this a remarkable job of keeping this conversation on track, but I think we need to get this back on track and talk about my male pseudo-relative, Joe Weisenthal Lau Weiss, slight time in China. And I notice, Joe, you know, for those watching on camera, you have a Chinese ethnic garb yourself. You have an Anta shirt wear on you.
16: Yeah.
17: So we're going to ask you to, you know, talk a little bit more about your impressions, 24 hours though they may be. And I'm just going to offer one more proverb, a well-known ancient Chinese proverb here about visiting China. So, you know, the everyone knows that, you know, you visit China for 24 hours, you feel like you can write a book.
16: Yeah.
17: Visit China for a week, you start, you know, having some doubts. You live 6 years in China, and you realize you know nothing.
16: Yeah.
17: So, you know, what's the book in you, Joe, that you're going to give to us?
16: You know, I don't mean to brag.
17: Yeah.
16: But I actually, like, do not have, like, I feel, like, very viscerally that I only got the tiniest slice. And I, maybe just because I've been doing media for a while, like, I really do not feel like I could say anything useful about China from 24 hours.
17: Just tell us
16: how you felt. I mean, I had a great time. It's like all the cars are real. That all the cars that we see on social media, they're all real. The food is all great. I spent a night in the Park Hyatt, which was probably one of the top three or four hotels I've ever spent a night in. And it was $250, which would be like the grimiest hotel off of Times Square. Like, but there was just 24 hours.
18: Some cool, like, tech stuff as well.
16: And I went to the tech mall and, like, I bought for $15 this eye massager. I almost bought a suitcase that could double as a scooter for a grown adult person and ride around the airport, but I was worried about, like, the batteries and, like,
18: I wish you'd gotten that.
16: I know my son would have loved it. Like, if I showed him a video, he'd be so upset that I didn't get that for him. But, like, you know, all of this, like, basically in that 24 hours, it was like all the social media stuff that, like, I'm inundated by, like, I was like, oh, all of it is at least in this one city. Incredibly advanced, an entire city as big as New York, where all the offices are about as feel like the new JP Morgan headquarters. Like, yeah, it's extraordinary.
17: What did you not like about this experience? Walking around?
16: No, I liked it. I actually didn't like. I found it to be a very pleasant 24 hours, including I went and bought some cigarettes for friends. I don't smoke, but some friends do. And currently in New York, Chinese cigarettes are very highly sought after.
17: Idea.
16: Yeah,
17: really?
16: This is the thing, for
17: What's
16: sure.
17: What's the brand?
16: Well, I got Chunghua. I don't know. But I bought a bunch of other brands. I'll show you the box. I mean, they don't have the labels on them.
17: We're going to go out for a smoke after this.
16: Yeah, that's fine. But, like, when I went to the cigarette and liquor dealer, like, you walk in, and the first thing, he just starts pouring tea for everyone and opening packs for you to try. I was like, this is great. I mean, this is a good life.
17: Yeah.
16: But you're the guest, so you got to tell us. Like, this is
18: liquor and cigarettes. Good life.
17: No, after this, we're going to, you know, drink some baijiu. We're going to have a huazi, which is kind of how you refer to a cigarette there. And then, I don't love Shenzhen. I really feel like Shenzhen is America's answer to San Jose. You know, we kind of talk about Shenzhen as the Silicon Valley of China. And I think, it's kind of the San Jose. It's kind of these big, midtown buildings. It's a lot of office parks. Yeah. I mean, the nice thing about it is it's really green, but it's, you know, the parts of the city is really centered between the east and the west. And to get between them, you have to get on this big highway. So.
16: Oh, yeah, it's on that highway.
17: Urban design is not great. And so this is why I think, you know, Shanghai is still much, much better. And I think that, you know, when people are in China, I think that, you know, the central contradiction, as the Marxists like to call it now, is that, you know, what I feel on this trip is that this is kind of people have a bit of a serene discontent with their lives.
18: Ennui, kind of?
17: Maybe everyone does, but I think it is a little bit more extreme in China. So on the one hand, the products are really, really amazing. So you have these, amazing, you know, suitcase rollers that you can sit and roll around.
16: Yeah.
17: It's
16: all real.
17: Paul Blart Mall Cop, Joe Weisenthal Lau Wai Airport Roller Guy. And, you know, when I was in Shanghai this time, I was really struck by the amazing food culture there. I mean, just in terms of, you know, the coffees now all have these infusions that make them look almost like caffeinated cocktails. else without the alcohol. So, you know, why not have your coffee being infused with some sort of honeydew melon and rose water, all these amazing things. And they taste really good. And so I'm thinking, oh, why am I getting a standard Americano when it can have something like this? The croissants are really, really amazing. 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
17: Through the outskirts of Shanghai, because all of these migrant workers, they have nowhere to go. 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
16: 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I'm Joe Weisenthal.
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16: From Bloomberg World Headquarters in New York, I'm Doug Krisner. Let's update market action and look at a few top business stories. And as we have been reporting, the U.S. did launch a series of new strikes against Iran shortly after midnight. That would be going into the early morning hours of Wednesday local time. Now, this action came after three ships were attacked in the Strait of Hormuz, apparently by Iran. We know that Tehran has repeatedly said it will not allow vessels to transit the strait without its permission. Now, these attacks also prompted the U.S. Treasury earlier in the day to revoke a waiver allowing for the sale of Iranian crude oil. One of the big reasons why crude spiked during New York trading. We had WTI picking up 2.8%, and right now in Asian trading, WTI up 2.3% at just above $72. That spike in oil prices did send U.S. Treasury yields higher in New York trading. We had the 10-year rising about 8 basis points to 4.55. We're trading just under that level now in the Tokyo session. The focus in U.S. trading in terms of the equity market was among chip makers, where there was particular scrutiny. Not even Samsung's record profit could stanch the bleeding.
0: meeting. You might recall that in the Tuesday session in Seoul, shares in Samsung were down by 9%. We're seeing a bit of a recovery today, not by much, higher by 0.9% at the moment, although to be fair, there has been a lot of volatility today in the South Korean equity market. SK Hynix is up 5.6%. This company is going about raising about $28 billion through a U.S. listing that will come to market on Thursday, and we're being told this listing is multiple times oversubscribed. Right now in Tokyo, Nikkei negative 0.8%, but in Hong Kong, Hang Seng is higher by 1.5%. On the Chinese mainland, CSI 300 down 0.4%, and in Seoul, the KOSPI weaker by 1%. Global news, 24 hours a day, and whenever you want it with Bloomberg News Now. 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
13: 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I'm David Gura. Today on the show, we're talking about the first AI election.
14: It's really coming at us all at once this year in this election cycle.
13: Artificial intelligence is on the ballot in many 2026 midterm elections. How to regulate it, what it means for jobs and for energy prices. And hundreds of millions of dollars are pouring into election races from competing super PACs vying to steer the AI conversation. Voters are getting more and more election information from AI, and they're seeing campaign ads made with it. As one former U.S. official recently told Bloomberg, this is the first AI election.
14: We're seeing it in the campaign financing. We're seeing it in AI as an issue itself, in the way that people are now becoming truly and acutely aware of its impact on the economy. And it's also becoming a campaign tool.
13: Michael Shepard is a Bloomberg senior editor for technology and strategic industries who focuses on artificial intelligence.
14: It's rewriting the playbook for how candidates seek office and the strategies that they can use to gain an edge in competitive races.
13: Mike says the concerns about AI that are coming out this election season mirror the ones across our society at a moment when AI can tell us just about anything, short of where the AI revolution will take us. This is The Big Take from Bloomberg News. I'm David Gura. On today's episode, the first AI elections. What's at stake and who's working on the answers? Mike, let's start with campaign advertising. How has AI changed the kind of ads that people see?
14: This is actually, David, a great place to start because this is one of the most visible areas for voters and the public to see AI shaping the elections. Candidates are deploying it effectively on the campaign trail. And in the past, to get an advertisement or a message out, you would have to get a radio spot, a newspaper ad, very expensive television advertising. And, you know, for candidates that were on a shoestring budget or just starting out or didn't have a name, that was tough. But AI is enabling them to create images and curate them very quickly. It's also allowing candidates to develop deepfake ads, you know, some that portray candidates in unfavorable lights to gain an edge in a race.
13: I got to imagine it's changing the way that voters research candidates, learn about candidates as well.
14: Well, it sure is, David, because what we see is the same thing with politics that we see elsewhere in the economy. And there's some research by a progressive aligned group called Data for Progress that indicates that, you know, voters under the age of 45 are more likely to use AI as a tool to find out about candidates. And what that suggests also is that AI as a tool for political research is here to stay.
13: Mike, in your role helping to lead Bloomberg's coverage of AI, you have a special vantage. You're based in Washington, so you're looking at the way these companies are trying to influence politics and the political conversation. This is an election in which a lot of these companies and their affiliates are pouring a lot of money into these races. What does that look like in broad terms?
14: Well, in broad terms, it looks like a lot of cash. And, you know, to give you an idea, the pledges so far that we've, you know, gathered from across the industry amount to $275 million across the U.S. And, you know, that, if fulfilled, would dwarf the amount that the crypto industry spent during the 2024 election, when the digital currency industry was able to topple a number of Democratic incumbents. And the AI industry is certainly trying to repeat that same playbook to its advantage.
13: Mike, I want to ask you about one race in particular, a primary race that took place here in New York City involving Alex Boris. He was one of the candidates running in this primary, running to be the Democratic candidate in the 12th Congressional District, which includes a big part of Manhattan. Alex Boris lost that primary, but there was so much money in this one race. And I should say, Michael Bloomberg, the owner of Bloomberg LP, the parent company of Bloomberg News, endorsed and contributed to the winning candidate, Michael Lasher's campaign. But there was a lot of AI money in this race as well. What about it attracted so many big backers?
14: Well, it was Alex Boris really who drew all of that attention. And that was because, as a New York State Assemblyman, he had sponsored a number of bills that sought to rein in the industry.
1: Governor Hochul just signed my RAISE Act. New York has the strongest AI safety law in the country.
14: He pushed safety legislation. He also pushed a data center moratorium that ultimately passed. And so he came into this race with kind of a target on his back for a number in the industry who see the kinds of bills that he was proposing and the kinds of policies that he was advocating as a threat to their attempt to build out the industry at a breakneck pace.
1: I mean, if people think I've been too friendly to tech, someone should tell the executives at Palantir that are funding the super PAC against me.
14: And so as a result, Alex Boris ended up drawing a lot of attention, but also a lot of money into this race. We estimate that $29 million were spent by all sides in industry in the competition. Of course, he ultimately lost to the candidate who was favored to win, but it still drew a significant attention to the issue and made New York 12 kind of a proxy battle for the industry.
13: What's so fascinating to me is there was AI money on both sides of this race. Your team just reported that a super PAC called Leading the Future spent about $8 million opposing Boris. That super PAC supports softer regulation on AI, and it's funded by an OpenAI co-founder, among others. Then on the other side, $15 million came in to support Boris from Public First Action, whose funders include Anthropic. Why were Anthropic's interests kind of aligned with Boris's interests, and what have you seen from other companies in that regard?
14: Well, I'm glad you brought that up, David, because it really does highlight that Silicon Valley is not of one mind when it comes to AI. There are a lot of people in the industry who also favor some restraint on the technology, and Anthropic is one of the leading voices. In fact, part of its branding is that it professes itself as a more responsible AI developer, one that places a higher priority, perhaps, than its competitors when it comes to safety. So they naturally lean toward a candidate who would favor more regulation, and that was Alex Boris.
13: That race, the New York 12th primary, might have been an outlier in terms of how much money was poured into it. But stepping back, I wonder sort of how much of an outlier it is in terms of just the way that AI is a campaign issue going forward here. I think about the kind of broader zeitgeist, how people feel about AI, its prospects, its potential perils. How is that manifest in other races across the country?
14: Well, it's manifesting itself not so much as like the headline issue, like people are not voting up and down on AI per se, but they are wrapping AI into all sorts of other questions, principally affordability. Because when you think about affordability, all you have to do is look at your electricity bill if you live in certain parts of the country and see that, yes, it has gone up. We had a big take recently that looked at how electricity prices had more than tripled in some areas, up 267% as a result of all the AI data centers that are being built with all the investment from Silicon Valley. So people are looking at that and thinking, hey, you know, this is hitting my pocketbook. I feel it for real. There they're also worried about their jobs. Will artificial intelligence come in somehow and change the way I do my job on a daily basis, or perhaps eliminate it altogether, or maybe eliminate that entry-level opportunity that might be awaiting my son or daughter, because that kind of lower-level, maybe grunt work that was good for us when we were starting out could now be done by a machine. And then there is also just the distrust of Silicon Valley, because policymakers here in the U.S. have never really gotten around to resolving some of the key questions surrounding social media and how it should be overseen. And AI is an extension of that in a way in many voters' eyes. And they are concerned that the government is not going to be ready to step up here. And polls are showing, and we identified this in our big take, that they think that the government needs to do more.
2: Mike, you just went through a lot of the concerns that people have about AI, how it's going to affect their jobs and their family finances, their communities, their privacy, their security. I know you've been digging into how these questions have been playing out with one company in particular. That's Anthropic. And Anthropic's stance has brought it into conflict with the U.S. government. Things really blew up earlier this year when Anthropic effectively set guardrails on how the Defense Department, the Pentagon, could use its technology. And the Trump administration hit back, saying it would designate Anthropic a national security risk and effectively blacklist that company from being a government supplier. What's the latest on this fight?
14: Well, David, there was another conflict that erupted in early June between the company and the Trump administration. And it's centered on Anthropic's top two models, Fable 5 and Mythos 5. In essence, the government was warning the company that it needed to contain what officials saw as a so-called jailbreak. And that refers to an ability to get around the safety and security guardrails. And if those concerns weren't addressed, the company would need export licenses from the Commerce Department to be able to share that technology with any foreign national. And that included any foreign person on U.S. soil. In effect, that forced Anthropic's hand. The company had to immediately disable access to those two models starting on June 12th until the security concerns of the government were addressed. Now, at the end of June, if we fast forward a bit, Commerce Secretary Howard Lutnick goes back to the company to say, look, you have now taken steps to address our concerns, and in effect, we will no longer require export controls on those models. The move, in effect, has allowed Anthropic to begin releasing Fable 5 as originally intended to a broad group of users globally without any limits. Mythos 5, however, has been restricted still to just U.S. users and on a
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14: For possible vulnerabilities that could be exploited by hackers. And you know, David, this whole episode does raise some broader questions too. And in essence, they boil down to where the government is heading when it comes to AI regulation. The Trump administration really from the start has insisted it would take a hands-off approach to AI, especially in the area of regulation. However, it is unfolding on a bit of an ad hoc basis, as we are seeing with its handling of Anthropic and those two models. And what's unclear is what the roadmap is ahead for Anthropic and its rivals, OpenAI and Google's DeepMind, as they start to roll out equally sophisticated models. Will they have to go through the same sorts of checks before the government gives their clearance for release? It is the very kind of thing that Silicon Valley companies have been worried about and warning against.
2: 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I'm David Gura, and I spoke with Bloomberg's Mike Shepard about the first AI election. You can hear the rest of the episode on the Big Take wherever you get your podcasts.
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4: This is a Bloomberg Money Minute. It may be a great time to buy a new diamond ring. The mining giant De Beers slashing wholesale prices on diamonds in an effort to boost slumping sales after a pullback in luxury spending in China and the rising popularity of much cheaper synthetic stones here in the U.S. Meta Platforms today debuting a new image-generating AI model called Muse Image inside the Meta AI chatbot and Meta-owned Instagram, Facebook, and WhatsApp. Tensions are rising in the Middle East. That's after Iran fired projectiles at three ships passing through the Strait of Hormuz today. That led the U.S. to revoke a waiver that allowed Iran to sell its oil on the global marketplace. And that sent crude above $72 a barrel in late trading. Now, earlier on Wall Street, renewed worries about overspending on AI sent stocks lower, especially chipmaker and AI-related stocks. The Dow today lost 131 points. The Nasdaq down 302, a more than 1% drop. The S&P down 34. 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
1: From Bloomberg World Headquarters in New York, I'm Doug Krisner. Let's update top stories and market action. As we have been reporting, the U.S. launched a series of new strikes against Iran at around 12 midnight local time. And this comes after three ships were attacked, presumably by Iranian forces in the Strait of Hormuz. Now, we know that Tehran has repeatedly said it will not allow vessels to transit the strait without permission. Earlier in the day, the attacks prompted the U.S. Treasury to revoke a waiver allowing for the sale of Iranian crude oil. One of the reasons why WTI crude oil in New York trading was up 2.8% in the regular session. Right now, WTI is up another 2.5%. We're trading $72.15. The Brent contract is flirting with $76 a barrel. We're up about 2.3% on that front. And not surprisingly, elevated Treasury yields given the inflationary implications of higher oil prices. We have a 10-year Treasury yielding 4.55% and a 2-year at 4.18%. During the U.S. session, semiconductor stocks were under scrutiny. Not even the record profit from Samsung reported Tuesday could stanch that bleeding. Its shares were down in the Tuesday session in Seoul by 9%. However, at the moment, Samsung shares are flat in Seoul. Now, during U.S. trading, we had the Philadelphia Semiconductor Index losing more than 4.5%. Here is Gordon Jackson, global market strategist at J.P. Morgan Asset Management.
2: The market's priced off expectations, and the bar for these earnings expectations continue to be moved higher. These chip makers delivered stellar earnings. We're in a historic earnings cycle right now, but again, that bar has been set significantly higher, so it becomes more challenging for the markets to kind of keep pace with this earnings projection.
1: Jordan Jackson from J.P. Morgan Asset Management. Right now in Tokyo, you're looking at a weaker Nikkei down about 0.9%. Different story in Hong Kong. Hang Seng is rising by 1.7%. On the Chinese mainland, CSI 300 off about 0.6%. In Seoul, the Kospi is weaker by around 2.8%. We mentioned the Samsung story. SK Hynix shares are rallying by more than 4% right now in Seoul, ahead of the company's U.S. listing. That will happen on Thursday. SK Hynix bringing to market 178 million ADRs, valued in total at about $28 billion. Global news, 24 hours a day, and whenever you want it with Bloomberg News Now. I'm Doug Krisner in New York, and this is Bloomberg.
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11: Welcome to the Bloomberg Law Show. I'm June Grosso. Ahead in this hour, the Fifth Circuit once again tops the list of the most reversed circuits by the Supreme Court this term, a term where the ideological differences between the justices were never more apparent. And the D.C. U.S. attorney charges a former Olympian with a felony over alleged vandalism of the Lincoln Memorial Reflecting Pool. Will the case even get to trial?

0: most conservative federal appellate court in the country, the Fifth Circuit Court of Appeals topped the list of the circuits most reversed by the Supreme Court for the third year in a row. The justices reversed the Fifth Circuit 8 times out of 11 cases, or in roughly 73% of cases. The reversals included some high-profile cases, like that involving a Mississippi law allowing absentee ballots postmarked by Election Day and received up to 5 days later to be counted, a law the Supreme Court upheld in a 5-4 decision, and the case involving whether a Rastafarian inmate whose dreadlocks were cut in violation of his religion could sue prison officials. The Supreme Court ruled he could not. And Trump appointees on the Fifth Circuit fared very poorly. The justices heard 4 cases from the Fifth Circuit decided by panels with a majority of Trump appointees and reversed in all. My guest is an expert in constitutional law, Harold Krent, a professor at the Chicago Kent College of Law. Why do you think the Fifth Circuit is getting reversed so much?
1: You know, I think it may be close to a statistical anomaly. The cases were various. There was not a theme. They weren't even necessarily highly politicized cases as they were the last 2 terms from the Fifth Circuit. So I wouldn't put that much stock in the fact that the Fifth Circuit was the most overruled this year. It just happens some way, and sometimes obviously the rate overall is very high at 70% in terms of reversals. And so this is just a potpourri of cases that were a little bit under the radar and wasn't even as ideologically charged as some of the decisions have been in the last couple of years. So, you know, sometimes just the numbers are the numbers, and you sort of shake your head and said, that's odd. And that's where I really think the Fifth Circuit's reversal rate stands for this year.
0: So, I mean, it used to be years ago that it was always the Ninth Circuit that was getting reversed, and, you know, because it was on the liberal side. And this year, the Ninth Circuit came in 4th for reversals. Is it because the Ninth Circuit is not quite as liberal as it used to be?
1: I think the Ninth Circuit has changed. I mean, I certainly agree with that observation. And again, the circuits sometimes don't have ideologically charged cases. They're just a lot of cases about how to make sure that the circuits are uniform in terms of their view of the law, whether it's, you know, a tort law or a question of trust law. And so these cases just sometimes need to be reconciled, and it's not a matter of ideological shift.
0: The First Circuit, I thought this was unusual. You may say a statistical anomaly or whatever, but the First Circuit, which generally leans liberal, had 2 cases reviewed, and they were both affirmed. I mean, does that say anything? Is the First Circuit more in line with the court?
1: I don't think so. This is too much of a small sample size to really draw any conclusions from that kind of data. You know, I do think that the Fifth Circuit, as you started out with, has been quite conservative and was at loggerheads with the Biden administration. So it's not surprising that a lot of the cases went to the Supreme Court, just the way it was when the Ninth Circuit years ago was very liberal until a lot of the cases came up to the Supreme Court. But, you know, for 1 or 2 cases in the circuit, I don't think you can really judge any kind of developments or evolution on that basis.
0: Do you think that the judges on the Fifth Circuit are more willing to test the envelope and push the law?
1: I absolutely believe that. In the cases that I've read and the areas that I've studied, which is mostly, you know, administrative law, power of the executive, they are very willing to push the envelope. And, you know, it's no secret that 2 members of the Fifth Circuit are interested in being nominated by President Trump in case there's another opening, as of course there was rumored to be. So I think that that plays all into the fact that the Fifth Circuit is known for being more adventurous than some of their sister circuits.
0: So let's discuss some of the cases. And one very high profile left into the last week of the term, that says a lot, Watson versus RNC. And the justices upheld a Mississippi law allowing absentee ballots postmarked by Election Day and received up to 5 days later to be counted. That reversed a Fifth Circuit panel composed of 3 judges appointed by Trump. The justices heard 4 cases from the Fifth Circuit decided by majority Trump-appointed panels and reversed in all of them. Are the Trump appointees more conservative than other judges on the circuit?
1: I don't think they're conservative in the old-fashioned sense of conservative with a small c, but they're very much in line with the administration, and they're sympathetic to the administration's goals. So I think that they view some of the cases before them from that lens, which is understandable. And so that's why their decisions can be reviewed and sometimes reversed even by the what we consider to be a conservative Supreme Court today.
0: You know, I've noticed that with the D.C. Circuit, a lot of times when there are 2-1 decisions with two Trump appointees in the majority and a Democratic appointee in dissent, the circuit will agree to have an on-bank hearing, and then the case usually gets reversed because there are more Democratic appointees than Republican appointees on the D.C. Circuit. The Fifth Circuit apparently has a high rate of reviewing decisions on bank compared to other circuits. And I'm wondering why, when 12 of its 17 judges are Republican appointees.
1: I think that there's still ideological divisions, you know, in the Fifth Circuit, and they have a preference to making sure that they're all on accord and that they vetted the issues. And I think some of that is healthy to make sure if they think it's an important case that they get the whole court to weigh in. And so it's not just having the prospect of one panel against another panel. So in that sense, I think it's actually a healthy development that there is more kind of percolation of these issues before the Fifth Circuit makes a final decision. That being said, of course, as you point out, the Fifth Circuit is probably the most ideologically aligned with President Trump in the entire country.
0: The case that I thought was unusual this term was the Rastafarian inmate whose dreadlocks were cut by prison officials, even though he showed them a copy of a Fifth Circuit decision saying that Rastafarians have a religious right not to have their hair cut because it's part of their religion. And the Supreme Court reversed the Fifth Circuit on that.
1: And they reversed not on the merits of whether the religious rights. I think they're very empathetic with the Rastafarians' religious rights. Again, this was a technical decision about where the case was supposed to be filed. And so, again, it's not, this one wasn't as ideological as the others, but they just read the what the statute provided and said that it was the prison had pursued the remedy in the wrong venue.
0: Arguably, the highest profile reversals of this term were the Supreme Court reversing itself. And these were all 6-3 decisions down ideological lines. So you had Trump v. Slaughter, where the court overturned its own 90-year-old precedent in Humphrey's executor, giving the president more power. In another case about campaign finance rules, the court overturned a 25-year-old case that

0: after, you know, 90 years of control, but in lesser cases as well, most particularly in the Voting Rights Act, which is a kind of shocking turnabout, but also, as you mentioned, in the campaign finance. And the court seemingly says, well, we're here, we're the court, and we don't even be bound by another court. If we deem that the Voting Rights Act should be narrowed, if we deem that the presidential power should be expanded, so be it, despite the precedents. And so I think that's really all clearly part of the piece with the view of this court as its activists. It's activists not in the ways of the Warren Court, but it's activists in the ways of trying to knit together their own conception of religious rights, of DEI, of presidential power, and other hot button issues.
1: So what do you teach in law school? I mean, when I went to law school, you know, we learned all about precedent and we studied those cases that were precedent. I mean, what do you teach now about Supreme Court interpretation?
0: Precedent's still important as a background principle, but I think you also have to be a realist and understand that ideological priors and perspectives will change how a court makes its decision, and there are great examples of that from this term and from others as well, so that sort of students understand the rules of the game, but they understand that politics and ideology can so-called trump those kinds of neutral principles, and litigators need to know that. They do know that. They study individual justices, how they vote, how they could sort of try to appeal to each individual justice's priors in the Supreme Court in order to get their point across and hope for a victorious case.
1: Okay, please stay with me, Hal. Coming up next on the Bloomberg Law Show, I'll continue this conversation with Professor Harold Krent of the Chicago Kent College of Law. More about the Supreme Court's term and the ideological differences between the justices that were so apparent. Plus, President Trump asked the Supreme Court for a second time to reconsider its rejection of his appeal in a case where a jury found he had sexually abused and defamed writer E. Jean Carroll. He wants to prevent her from collecting the $5 million awarded by a jury. 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
15: The ideological differences among the Supreme Court justices were never more apparent than this term. Nearly a quarter of all rulings were 6-3, with Republican appointees in the majority and Democratic appointees in dissent. That's up from 11% last term. And those cases tended to be the highest profile, including major decisions allowing the president to fire the heads of independent agencies and letting the administration terminate the temporary protected status of hundreds of thousands of Haitian and Syrian immigrants. And Justice Elena Kagan, the former Solicitor General and Harvard Law School Dean, widely viewed as a pragmatic consensus builder on the court, authored her first lone dissent after more than 15 years on the bench. She told her colleagues they missed the mark in a ruling about Cuban property seizures. I've been talking to Professor Harold Krent of the Chicago Kent College of Law. So, Elena Kagan, during oral arguments and in some of her dissents, has complained about the court not following precedent. Are there any conservative justices who do adhere more to precedent than others who are more concerned about it?
16: Not entirely, in my mind. I don't think there's any kind of real fidelity to precedent amongst the conservatives. And maybe that's probably not a sort of a cornerstone of the liberals either. We're much more involved in sort of a fight for the soul of the court, I think, than we are worried about precedent these days. I mean, obviously, what really struck out by this last term is the strong 3 division in a quarter of the cases. You know, the 6 conservatives themselves in a lot of the cases, and the 3 liberals voting on the losing end in a lot. So that's really, it's a larger percentage than in prior terms. I think that's really the most significant development. And, you know, within that, we do see some swing justices, mostly Barrett and Roberts, to some extent Kavanaugh, a little lesser Gorsuch, that on some kind of cases will split. But, you know, Alito and Thomas will not be budged. So you would see a fractured court, and again, heavily ideological, with a little bit of swing in, as we saw, you know, in the tariffs case, the birthright case, you know, most importantly, the ballot case that you mentioned from the Fifth Circuit. Those were the cases where we saw the new kinds of majorities built. I think that's the biggest takeaway from what we've seen.
15: Yeah, so as you mentioned, nearly a quarter of all rulings were 6-3 down ideological lines, and that's up from 11% last term. So that's quite a big jump. And they were, the cases tended to be the highest profile cases, the cultural issue cases. We talked about the Slaughter case reversing Humphrey's executor, expanding presidential power, the case eliminating campaign finance restrictions for political parties, another reversal there, transgender women and girls in sports cases. I mean, these are cases where you can see from the oral arguments, or, you know, you can almost predict that there's going to be an ideological split, for example, on anything involving LGBTQ rights or voting rights. I mean, is one of the biggest takeaways from this term the way the court just hit the last nail in the coffin of the Voting Rights Act?
16: I agree. I think your point that it's predictable is sad but true, in the sense that you can look at the ideological priors of the justices and figure out how they're going to decide in most of the big, particularly the social issues, such as, you know, transgender rights, such as voting rights. And we all knew how those cases were going to end up. And there's still some, you know, Fourth Amendment cases where the justices will cross ideological lines. And there's some other kinds of, you know, venue issues where the lines will be crossed. But in the major social issues cases, that's where I think the distinctions become very, very drawn, and the results are easy to predict.
15: And, you know, when you hear the justices talk, at least the conservatives, they always make a point to stress this high rate of unanimity. And there were unanimous opinions in nearly 45% of cases, which is in line with recent terms. But where are those cases? What are those cases? I mean, it's mostly cases that we're not paying attention to.
16: I mean, some people are, to be fair. They're not the high visibility political issues. On the high visibility political issues, that's where unanimity has totally gone, you know, out the window. And we see these deep set divisions among the justices with, again, luckily some kind of swing with, you know, Chief Justice, Justice Barrett, and to some extent, Justice Kavanaugh. And, you know, that's the court. Even if Justice Alito leaves, it's not going to change. And we're going to see more of this in the coming terms.
15: The numbers that we're talking about, you know, the stat pack that was done on SCOTUS blog, that doesn't take into account the emergency or shadow docket, where the decisions disproportionately handed victories to the Trump administration, and usually 6-3 as well. I mean, there were so many of those cases that are not being counted here.
16: Right, and the court has opened itself up to very serious criticism for how it operated those shadow docket cases, and I think justifiably, without allowing percolation of the issues, without allowing vetting of these important decisions, they just really changed the law on the ground by use of the shadow docket. And that was done in an ideologically charged way, that same kind of 6-3 breakdown.
15: We'll have to see how the summer goes for the justices. Last summer, they were very busy with the shadow docket. We'll see if that happens again this summer, likely depending on how many emergencies the Trump administration has.
16: Well, the one emergency we've seen so far is President Trump asking the court again to take up the case of E. Jean Carroll, the person who the jury found that he had sexually assaulted. I don't think they will. I would be shocked if they took it up just because President Trump asked twice. But that's going to be one of the tests, you know, on their immediate horizon.
15: I mean, he's using a different theory this time. His last appeal focused on technical questions involving the federal rules of evidence for civil cases, and the Supreme Court had turned away his appeal without making a comment. So Trump had argued before that the jurors shouldn't have been allowed to hear testimony about two prior alleged sexual assaults or listen to the Access Hollywood tape that we're all familiar with. I mean, the Second Circuit had upheld the verdict, saying that the testimony of the other alleged victims and the Access Hollywood recording helped establish a pattern of conduct by Trump. Is that in line with other circuits?
16: Yeah, I mean, there's always the question of a course of conduct, prior bad acts, proclivity becomes can be abused, that kind of evidence, but it becomes important in trying to figure out someone's method of operations, someone is inclined to proceed a certain path. It's not a major break in the law. And so the difficulty that the Supreme Court has is, yes, sometimes these kinds of evidentiary rulings can be abused, they can be second-guessed, but unless there's going to be a new kind of break in the law or a new whole new doctrine put on, it's probably not cert-worthy. So it's doubtful that the court will find that, even if they're sympathetic, and they might be, to President Trump's claims, that I doubt they would find this would be worthy of a full Supreme Court review.
15: In the new filing, Trump is saying that the jury's verdict was tainted by the discussion at trial of statements he made while he was president. And his lawyers are contending that those are official acts for which he's immune under that 2024 Supreme Court ruling that derailed criminal charges against him for trying to overturn his 2020 election loss. So could these be viewed as official acts?
16: I don't think so, because this particular issue arose before he was president. And, you know, we have the Clinton versus Jones precedent that a president can be sued for pre-presidential acts. And I think the court is not inclined to second guess the Clinton precedent. So I think that on that ground alone, they would not grant certiorari.
15: I did want to ask you one thing about circuit reversals. When the Supreme Court reverses a circuit, do the judges on the panel that gets reversed, are they embarrassed? You know, sometimes the court is pretty snippy in the comments they make about the lower court's decision.
16: So, I have talked to a number of judges about this. Now, some judges view it as a badge of honor if they're reversed by the Supreme Court. You know, others try, perhaps at the margin, to think through why they were reversed and try to change a little bit of their approach in the future. But I think in today's world, when we are so commonly look at judging as power, and people think about the Supreme Court as just a powerful broker in our society, I don't think that judges really feel, they may feel upset that their position didn't win, but I don't think they feel chastised or mortified at all just because they've been reversed by the Supreme Court. They know that's part of the structure, and they know what they got into.
15: And maybe for the two judges who are looking to be Supreme Court nominees, it is a badge of honor. Thanks so much, Hal. I appreciate your being here. That's Professor Harold Krent of the Chicago-Kent College of Law. Coming up next on the Bloomberg Law Show, the D.C. U.S. attorney, Jeanine Pirro, charged a former Olympian with a felony over alleged vandalism of the Lincoln Memorial Reflecting Pool. But will the charges even survive until trial? In other legal news today, Florida's anti-woke restrictions on university professors violate the professors' First Amendment rights, according to the 11th Circuit. The state's Stop Woke Act of 2022 banned the teaching of specific concepts associated with critical race theory, white privilege, and affirmative action in K-12 classrooms, public universities, and private sector workplaces. A divided 2-1 panel for the 11th Circuit said today that state lawmakers can set the curriculum for state-run universities, but don't have unlimited authority to restrict viewpoints that lawmakers find offensive. A Trump appointee wrote today's decision, joined by a Clinton appointee, while another Trump appointee dissented. The Stop Woke Act.
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28: From Bloomberg World Headquarters in New York, I'm Doug Krisner. Let's update top stories. We'll look at market action for you as well. And we have to begin with crude oil. As we have been reporting, the U.S. did launch a series of new strikes against Iran. According to Central Command, the mission has been completed. Nonetheless, crude oil prices are rallying with WTI up 2.4% at above $72. The Brent contract is up nearly 2.25%, right around $76. Now, we know that crude oil, when the price moves higher, it has inflationary implications, and you're seeing that play out in the bond market. Yields spiked today in New York trading right across the Treasury curve. The 10-year was up 8 basis points to 4.55. We are holding at that level now in the Tokyo session. Now, during New York trading, the semiconductor stocks were under scrutiny. Not even Samsung's record profit reported on Tuesday in Seoul, these would be the preliminary results, could really change the mood of the market. Shares in Samsung during Seoul trading on Tuesday were down 9%, and at the moment the stock is down about 1.5%. As a result of that weakness and weakness in shares of some other tech companies in Seoul, the KOSPI is down about 2%. I was going to hold my breath there because I wanted to double check on shares in SK Hynix. We've seen a lot of volatility in that stock today. Right now, though, in Seoul, SK Hynix shares are up 2.7%. This company will begin its U.S. listing this week. Thursday is the big day. We are told it is multiple times oversubscribed, 178 million ADRs valued in total at about $28 billion. Right now in Tokyo, Nikkei is negative 0.7%, but in Hong Kong, Hang Seng is higher by 1.7%. On the Chinese mainland, CSI 300 up 0.1%. But again, in Seoul, the KOSPI weaker by nearly 2%. Global news, 24 hours a day, and whenever you want it with Bloomberg News Now. 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
10: three-time U.S. Olympian is now facing a felony charge over alleged vandalism of the Lincoln Memorial reflecting pool. Janine Pirro, the U.S. attorney for D.C., claimed that David Hearn harmed the pool intentionally.
11: This was a deliberate act to damage the reflecting pool at the National Mall that members of the National Park Service actually have worked hard to restore and have witnessed.
10: Hearn has said that at no point did he remove, rip, tear, or damage any part of the reflecting pool's blue coating. He said he briefly touched a chunk that was still attached to the side of the pool, then let go shortly after a park worker told him to. At a press conference, reporters asked Pirro what Hearn allegedly used to damage the pool.
12: Did he have any tools, or was it just his bare hands?
11: Right now, we believe it's his bare hands, both hands.
12: So does that indicate in your belief that it was probably damaged before, or do you believe that he...
11: He damaged it.
12: Further, but do you believe it had already been damaged before?
11: He damaged the pool.
10: My guess is former federal prosecutor Marissa Darden, chair of the White Collar Government Investigations and Regulatory Practice Group at Benesch Law. Marissa, even if what Pirro says is true, does that merit a felony indictment?
13: So a couple of things that we should talk about just to kind of level set. The U.S. Attorney's Office for the District of Columbia has concurrent jurisdiction between crimes that happen in the District of Columbia that violate District of Columbia law and federal laws that are violated within the District of Columbia. So there's like the Department of Justice writ large, right? And the U.S. Attorney's Office for the District of Columbia, they prosecute federal felonies and misdemeanors and state or local crimes. So he's charged with violating D.C. Code Section 22303, which is not a federal crime and not a federal felony. And so on one hand, you know, Jeanine Pirro, love her rhetoric or whatever, and her interesting career before she was the U.S. Attorney for the District of Columbia. Like, she's dialing it up in that press conference, no doubt about it. And one of the ways that you know that they're trying to be intellectually honest about the crimes that they're actually prosecuting day to day is that they charged him with violating D.C. law and not federal law, which they might have been able to do given the fact that it's a federal monument and the United States Park Service has jurisdiction. So yes, June, on one hand, I agree, like there's no need to get up there and like rant about that, but that might be performative for President Trump or other constituencies. The way you know that they're trying to be intellectually honest about this crime is that they charged him with a felony for violating DC code.
10: I mean, so explain why that matters, because it's so, still facing 10 years.
13: There are judges in the District of Columbia that are District of Columbia judges. So just like the city of New York or Chicago has judges. And so their docket is very full. Felonies are often handled by settling cases for lower charges than what was actually charged. The dockets are very busy. And ultimately, you know, the U.S. Attorney's Office will be responsible for prosecuting those crimes. But there are a host of other ways that they can be resolved that are outside of the federal system. If the U.S. Attorney's Office, even in D.C., that handles federal crimes, once you're indicted by a federal grand jury, there's a lot less options available to you in how you resolve the matter. So I'm not suggesting that they're going to plea bargain this down to something less than a felony. And there may be political or other reasons why they decided to make the charges that they did. I don't speak to that. But just from like a volume size, the folks who work at the U.S. Attorney's Office on the D.C. District Court side, they have full dockets, they're very busy, the judges are busy, they're just like any other big city courtroom where that, you know, things get pled down to and so forth.
10: So he was initially arrested on a misdemeanor charge. Is it often that it would be bumped up to a felony?
13: Sometimes that's not uncommon. Either on the, so I was a state court prosecutor at the Manhattan DA's office. I was a federal prosecutor at a U.S. attorney's office locally. And there have definitely been cases that I've experienced, that I've handled, where it came in as one crime and it got charged as another as the investigation went on. And so, you know, again, there are parts and pieces of this that may in fact be political. I don't question that. But just from like a day-to-day prosecuting side, the assistant United States attorney who's responsible for handling this case would have a process just by which they would evaluate any other arrest. They would speak to the police officers, try to ascertain exactly what happened here, review the facts, and determine how the facts apply to the law and what might be the appropriate charges. My understanding is that the Justice Department now is operating under a general understanding or a memo or a credo that they're supposed to put the maximum charges allowable or possible on criminal defendants in most, if not all, cases. And so it would be consistent with that edict that they might arrest him with a misdemeanor citation and then investigate the case and determine that it violated a felony under DC code.
10: So this reminds me a lot of another case where Pirro called a press conference, and that was for what the guy who's now known as the sandwich guy, who threw a sandwich in the face of a ICE agent last year, and the grand jury refused to indict him for a felony. He was ultimately charged with a misdemeanor assault and acquitted at trial. And, you know, the D.C. grand jury also refused to indict lawmakers who issued a video statement telling soldiers they could refuse to obey illegal orders. So I question how that grand jury returned a felony here.
13: It's hard to know. I mean, grand juries are made up of people just like you and I, usually somewhere between 17 and 23 people. They're provided evidence that the prosecutor dictates they want the grand jury to hear. You know, there's a reason why the stereotype is you can indict a ham sandwich, right? That the prosecutor's office has relatively full control over the witnesses that are brought in before the grand jury and the information that they're provided in order to return an indictment. And that's not me saying that there was any funny business here. I don't speak to that. But I'm just saying that the prosecutors would have clearly been able to control that narrative.
10: Can a judge before trial either throw the case out or lower the charges to a misdemeanor?
13: Upon motion from one or both sides? Yeah, absolutely, yes.
10: He's got some well-known defense attorneys, and they've issued a statement that this indictment represents the administration's efforts to shift blame for their own failures. There's been a lot of press about the problems after Trump's renovation of the reflecting pool. So you can bet that they'll make a motion. And so
13: absolutely. And make several motions that this might be a persecution, that it's unwarranted, that the facts don't belie how they've been laid out either in the press conference or in the indictment. There's a host of factual and legal arguments that the defense is going to mount to say exactly what you're saying, which is, you know, that this is, there may be a political reason for this, that, you know, if he was simply just, you know, in the reflecting pool, that he didn't mean anything by it, that there was no malintent. You know, the felony, it does come with a what we call a mens rea or some level of intentional action. And so if they can't prove that, that would be a very difficult case to mount. And the judge certainly has the authority to review those charges and make changes or dismiss counts or do a host of other things to try to address those issues as they're brought up.
10: Do you have a feel for whether a judge would at least knock this down to a misdemeanor?
13: I don't. If for no other reason than, like, on one hand, yes, the rhetoric is high and the political nature of it feels icky. But on the other hand, in any other administration, you know, defaming, defiling, or otherwise like vandalizing federal monuments would be treated as a pretty serious crime. So, you know, it depends on what the facts are.
10: Some of the reporters brought up during the press conference, which Pirro did not take kindly to, whether similar charges could face the January 6th defendants or the former January 6th defendants who caused damage to the Capitol complex. Could the defense bring that up, or is it totally irrelevant?
13: I think a good defense attorney might be able to fashion an argument that there is a potentially political play here that isn't consistent with how the administration has been handling similarly situated defendants. That isn't often persuasive to a judge, if for no other reason than the judges are supposed to evaluate the facts as they are laid out to them on an individual basis.
10: Also, Pirro said her office is reviewing a half dozen other cases relating to alleged damage, but she expected some of those to result in misdemeanor charges.
13: I mean, the D.C. Code, Section 23303, it has a misdemeanor provision in it. So it's possible that there are some facts that are more aggressive, or the vandalism is worth more than $1,000, or, you know, there's a host of other factual considerations that the prosecutor's office would look at to determine whether it would be appropriate to charge somebody under a misdemeanor versus a felony.
10: She claimed that Hearn did $1,000 in damage. When she was asked how she would prove that, she snapped at the reporter and said, with an expert, come to the trial. It's easy for a prosecutor to say, we'll do it at trial, but the defendant, maybe not this defendant, but most defendants then have to go through how much time waiting and paying an attorney and the angst of all this. It's not so easy for the defendant, and that's what happens in a lot of these cases.
13: You're absolutely right, and it is the sort of downed cycle peril of our criminal justice system that you can mount the charges that you're not required to disclose at the time of the charging document.
0: 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Context changes everything.
13: Discovery and as part of the litigation of the case. But she's technically right. I mean, if they need to prove that it's a felony, that the damages are worth more than $1,000, I would expect there to be some expert testimony or expert report about that would come up as part of the discovery process.
10: We'll have to keep track of this as it goes along. Thanks so much for joining me again, Marissa. That's Marissa Darden of Benesch Law. And that's it for this edition of the Bloomberg Law Show. Remember, you can always get the latest legal news by listening to our Bloomberg Law podcasts. 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I'm June Grosso. 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
15: This is a Bloomberg Money Minute. Walmart and its Sam's Club warehouse chain are lowering prices on thousands of items, grocery staples like ground beef, ice cream, and potato chips. And amid stubbornly high inflation, President Trump commended the chain for the cuts, urged others to do the same. Three ships attacked today while traveling through the Strait of Hormuz off the coast of Iran, ramping up oil prices, prompting the U.S. to revoke a waiver that allowed Iran to sell its oil on the open market. Well, oil topped $72 a barrel in late trading, while stocks were lower today, especially chipmakers and AI-related stocks, on renewed worries about overspending on technology. At the close, the Dow was down 131 points. The tech-heavy NASDAQ took the worst of it, down 302, a more than 1% decline, the S&P down 34. And some adults-only honeymoon getaways of the past are increasingly becoming destinations for families. Couples who once headed to Bora Bora or Santorini are back with their kids, even their parents in tow, and resorts like it. Tom Busby, Bloomberg Radio.
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29: If you think about the concept of portfolio diversification, we should be concerned about that. 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But fortunately, what we've seen is sort of a reach for what we call negative beta stocks, stocks that are broadly uncorrelated to the S&P on a day-to-day basis, yet have still performed well as a way to relieve the discomfort of the fact that now 40% of the S&P 500 is in 10 names.
2: Which sector is your AI alternative?
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9: You're listening to the Big Take Podcast on Bloomberg Radio. I'm Sarah Holder, and today on the show, we speak with Madison Mueller and Amanda Mull about the unregulated peptides that claim to make you tanner, thinner, and stronger, and why they might become even more mainstream under the Trump administration.
10: Essentially, if you have a health concern or problem, whether that's a physical problem or a cosmetic or aesthetic one, there is probably a peptide for that.
9: That's Madison Mueller, who covers the pharmaceutical industry for Bloomberg. Recently, she's been hearing a lot about a specific kind of drug, peptides. I've been hearing a lot about them, too. They seem to be everywhere.
11: Now to the injectable peptides craze sweeping social media.
12: If you're in your 30s and you're not incorporating peptides to your skincare routine, why not?
9: At the most basic level, peptides are chains of amino acids that bind to receptors in the body to turn processes on and off. Peptides are used in lots of different drugs, and they promise all kinds of transformative benefits.
13: They will make you theoretically tan, beautiful, snatched, pain-free, well-rested.
9: That's Amanda Mull, a senior reporter for Bloomberg Businessweek. She says some of the most popular peptide-based drugs are ones you probably recognize, like GLP-1s for weight loss and insulin.
13: Some of those substances that we're talking about are like extremely well-researched, extremely widely used, safe, effective, and they come from pharmaceutical companies that have large, well-inspected facilities for producing peptide drugs in large quantities.
9: But there are a lot of other peptide-based injectables that are largely unregulated.
13: There's a lot of substances that have not been trialed extensively in humans or hardly at all in humans for some of them. They do not come generally from large pharmaceutical companies in the U.S. They are imported sort of as research materials. The sale of them is generally illegal for human use.
9: But Amanda says, right now, the underground peptide trade is booming.
13: You could buy some in a minute or two if you got out your credit card right now.
9: Already, investors estimate that this peptide black market is worth $1 to $3 billion. But it might not be a black market for long, because the U.S. Secretary of Health and Human Services is himself a peptide enthusiast.
14: I mean, I'm a big fan of peptides. I've used them myself and used them with really good effect.
9: That's Robert F. Kennedy Jr. on Joe Rogan's podcast in the summer of 2023. Kennedy has been pushing the FDA to take a closer look at the drugs, in part because he says he wants to divert demand away from what he's called a dangerous black market. That could potentially pave the way for state-regulated compounding pharmacies to make some peptides legally.
13: If all of these things get put into legal compounding in the U.S., that probably expands a lot of people's risk tolerance and willingness to try them because they're coming from like a certified facility. They're, you know, traceable. They're, you know, just brings it out of the shadows a little bit.
9: I'm Sarah Holder, and this is The Big Take from Bloomberg News. Today on the show, inside the billion-dollar peptide craze, how the drugs moved into the mainstream, and what regulation would mean for telehealth companies, big pharma, and the alternative wellness industry.
10: what's the origin story for these drugs that use peptides?
3: Well, peptides have actually been around for a long time. They sort of became popular on like the fringes of the fitness and the bodybuilding community. And over time, they've sort of seeped into more of the mainstream culture.
13: If you are like looking for an inflection point, it is probably like 2021, 2022, when people beyond the sort of like type 2 diabetes patient community started to become aware that Ozempic and then Mounjaro were really great for weight loss. That started to become, you know, something that people wrote about in like culture magazines and on blogs and like on Reddit. So people started to look for options to receive these drugs. Mm-hmm.
3: People were seeking out GLP-1 drugs from compound pharmacies or medical spas. And once they got comfortable sort of taking a medication that was not necessarily a branded, you know, pharmaceutical product, some of these med spas, some of these doctors started recommending other things. So let's try BPC-157 or let's try GHKCU. All of these sort of sound like alphabet soup of various letters and numbers and things. But people got comfortable with the idea, one, of injecting themselves with something because of the GLP-1s, and then also taking something that didn't come from a brand name pharmaceutical company. Mm-hmm. And we're also seeing right now, I mean, a lot of people who are big personalities, podcasters, biohackers, sort of talking about various like experimentation that they're doing with their own health. I mean, we have people like Brian Johnson that have a lot of followers, have gotten a lot of attention. Joe Rogan's talked about peptides on his podcast. And so that's, again, sort of thrust them into like the mainstream culture more, and people just being more willing to sort of get healthcare from outside of the traditional healthcare system, outside of what doctors are prescribing them, and sort of taking it into their own hands, sometimes in an extreme way.
10: Amanda and Madison talked to several people who've recently started using peptides. It's not all biohackers and looks maxers. It's people like Christy Turner, a therapist from Indiana.
4: I honestly think GLP-1s have just been a gateway drug to peptides.
10: Christy started using Zepbound, a GLP-1, in May of 2024. She credits the drug with helping her lose 200 pounds in 2 years.
4: I've had a pretty charmed Disney experience on Zepbound, really.
10: Then, about a year ago, Christy started using GHKCU, which helps with the skin sagging that often accompanies massive weight loss. And more recently, she's also started taking glutathione, which is supposed to boost her immune system. U.S. regulators don't permit GHKCU to be compounded in its injectable form. But Christy's doctor, a functional medicine practitioner and osteopath with her own independent practice, sources the drugs from compounding pharmacies that are willing to make them. Compounding pharmacies are state-regulated facilities that are licensed to make customized versions of drugs. Christy sees her doctor remotely and trusts her advice.
4: She always does a good job of educating me on what it is, not just saying you should take it, but she says, hey, if this is a concern, here's information on it. Let me know what you think. I looked at her stuff and then I did a lot of research on my own, and I really just didn't feel like the risks were significant for me to take. I mean, I just really didn't feel like I had risk really at it.
13: Her story to me is sort of a case study in how people's risk tolerance expands.
10: Bloomberg's Amanda Mulligan.
13: And how, like, somebody who wants to do things the very traditional, very by the book way, can sort of have their mind opened to doing things that are sort of beyond that original risk tolerance because of the sort of networks of trust and relationships that they have to these drugs.
10: The reason there's this huge underground market for peptides is that, aside from high-profile drugs like GLP-1s, most have not been approved for clinical use in the U.S. Some of the peptides we're seeing today were first developed by pharma companies, but weren't projected to be safe or effective or profitable enough to be put through the FDA approval process. For a lot of them, that means they haven't gone through robust, long-term safety testing. And in the world of drugs, unlike, say, supplements or cosmetics, unapproved essentially means illegal.
13: In 2023, the Biden administration FDA decided to put many of these peptides on a list that explicitly banned compounding pharmacies from putting them in drugs for consumers, even with a valid prescription. But before that, it was just sort of like they were illegal because they weren't explicitly made legal in some way. And so as they became more common online, the Biden administration said, we know that this is becoming more popular. We will enforce against this. That got some of the compounding pharmacies that had been dabbling in this. It got some of them out of the business.
5: Mm. And this almost sounds like a naive question, but how are people getting them anyway then?
10: It is so easy to order anything that you want online these days. So that's part of it, is people are ordering what is considered research use only chemicals sort of online, a lot of times from China or other overseas suppliers.
5: It's not technically illegal to possess these chemicals, and you can sell them as long as you're not marketing them as medicine. So black market peptide vendors will often market their products as research chemicals, not for human consumption.
10: It shouldn't be a loophole, but it is. It's people or some businesses think that by labeling something as research use only, it sort of shields them from liability of like actually selling something or

0: people how to use once you can get it into their hands.
1: And buyers often don't know what's in these research use only chemicals. So their rise has also led to a growing demand for companies that test these peptides.
0: As more and more people have heard about them, and the only way to get a lot of them is through this sort of trade with American resellers of Chinese peptide ingredients, more and more people have said, like, wait, can you show me something that proves that, like, this powder is what you say it is and it's not fentanyl or something like that?
1: When U.S. Health and Human Services Secretary Robert F. Kennedy Jr. was asked about peptides on the Joe Rogan Show in June of 2023, he said he was a fan.
0: He's peptide positive, I would say.
1: That's Amanda Mulligan.
0: He said that he has taken peptides, that he had a good experience with them, that he thinks they're very interesting.
2: Yeah, and a lot of the people in RFK's circle are also peptide positive. A lot of these figures within the MAHA movement, the Make America Healthy Again movement, have some sort of relationship to or have talked about taking peptides themselves. So there's a lot of chatter right now sort of from these circles as well that have become increasingly influential in this administration.
1: Madison Mueller says all these peptide positive vibes could soon lead to a seismic change for the industry.
2: So there's basically going to be a advisory committee meeting at the end of July in which a group of independent experts will review the evidence, which there isn't much evidence to review, and basically make a non-binding recommendation to the FDA and to HHS about whether these should be legalized, whether they should be sort of categorized differently to allow compounding pharmacies to make them in a legal way in the U.S.
1: This FDA committee is expected to recommend that 7 peptides be added to the list of substances available for legal use in compounding pharmacies, with another 5 to be considered for inclusion by early 2027. This has been the Big Take Podcast on Bloomberg Radio. I'm Sarah Holder, and I spoke with Madison Mueller and Amanda Mull about peptides, the unregulated drugs that claim to make you tanner, thinner, and stronger, and why they might become even more mainstream under the Trump administration. You can hear the rest of the episode on The Big Take, wherever you get your podcasts.
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15: Hey there, you're listening to The Deal with Alex Rodriguez and Jason Kelly here on Bloomberg Radio. I'm Jason Kelly, and today you're hearing a section from our conversation with Lisa Vitale-Mirage, owner of the NWSL's Portland Thorns and the WNBA's Portland Fire. Welcome back to The Deal. I'm Jason Kelly alongside Alex Rodriguez. So excited to have with us Lisa Vitale-Mirage. She joins us from Portland, where she and her family have sort of taken over the city in terms of sports. Lisa, it's really good to have you with us.
16: Thank you so much for having me. Yes, coming in live here from the global epicenter of women's sports, Portland, Oregon.
15: Exactly. So tell us about, how did this all come about? How did you, I believe, grew up in Southern California? Like, here you are, literally, as we speak to you, towering over Portland, Oregon. How does this happen?
16: Oh, gosh, it's a long story, but I'll start with, my dad is originally from India, came to the United States, fell in love with sports, met my mom, who's a Southern California beach girl, and grew up in Newport Beach. But she was a lifelong athlete, and they ended up starting a business in the fashion industry. Our family business when I was growing up was actually women's swimwear. And I came on board after college graduation from USC with my brother, Alex, and we worked in the family business, started at the bottom, worked our ways up, and we were there for about 20 years. We took the company global, we took it digital, and then we ended up selling the business to private equity. And at that time, as a family, we knew we wanted to make an investment in sports. So we looked into different opportunities. And we eventually landed on an opportunity with the Sacramento Kings with the Vivek Ranadive-led group. And my dad, Raj, came in as alternate governor and vice chair. And my brother, Alex, sat on the executive board. And that was about 14 years ago. So at that time, after we sold the business, we were invested in Kings. My brother and I, we have a hard time sitting still. So we decided to launch another business called Revitate, which is an investment platform focused on real estate and the sports ecosystem. And I think, as you know, any of us being in the sports world, see, when you're in that world, a lot of opportunity comes across your desk and you look at different deals. And at that time, it was, we'd been hearing a lot about women's sports. And I kind of think that being in the fashion industry, my husband calls my superpower the fact that I could smell trends before they happen, smell things before they happen. And, you know, people were calling it a moment in women's sports. And we thought of it as the rise of women's sports. So long story short, this Portland Thorns deck came across our desk in the NWSL. And I came out to Portland to check it out. And as we started looking into it, I came for a game and it was shocking and mesmerizing. It was what I call the magic of Portland. The fan base here is incredible. They're insatiable. They love their sports. The women's sports rival the men's sports in this city. So we absolutely fell in love with the city and the fan base and the fact that the Thorns had three NWSL championships and were winning, you know, basically on and off the pitch. And that became kind of our first opportunity in Portland.
17: So, Lisa, I want to take you back and disclaimer here. Raj and I are partners and we sit on the same board with the NBA. And I sit on the board with the WNBA. Your father's lovely and a really charming man. But take me back to Newport Beach. You're sitting there with your family. You're sitting there with your mom, who's from Newport. And you buy this team in 2013 with Vivek. How is the conversation around dinner? Is it like, this is exciting, Dad? Or we put all our marbles in one? Hey, could you ever forecast it that 2026, the league has grown to where it has today as a global media platform?
16: With regard to the NBA.
17: Correct, NBA.
16: Yeah. I mean, for us, we looked at a few different opportunities. We kind of landed on the NBA as the league that we wanted to invest in at that time. And, you know, that was for a few reasons. We saw the growth trajectory in the NBA have a huge opportunity, especially with media deals and a lot of things happening in the NBA. So we thought it was the right investment for us. We had a couple stop starts with other teams, and we actually came very close to investing in the New Orleans Pelicans, but it didn't work out. And then David Stern said to my dad, Raj, wait, I have something for you. I have something that I know is going to be a good fit for you. And that was how we wound up in Sacramento, which is really nice, I have to say. It's only an hour flight from Orange County, California, where we live. So we joked that we could fly to a Kings game faster than we could drive to LA to see the Clippers or the Lakers.
15: And so there is this, you know, the other sort of big decision you make is around women's sports specifically. I want to come back to the Thorns in a second, but since we're talking about basketball, the expansion, the growth of the W has been unbelievable. You know, take us through that deal and how that transaction happens, because expansion has been all the rage, but this happened very quickly, as I understand it.
16: Yes, it did. We were working on closing our Portland Thorns deal. And then we frankly read in the newspaper and we saw that the WNBA was about to give Portland an expansion franchise, and something happened with the potential owner there. And the league didn't know that we were in Portland. So we let them know, hey, you know, it hasn't closed yet, but we're investing in the Thorns. We're going to be building a performance center here. We're investing in the city. And yes, we went through a process, and I think the stars aligned, because we are the only ownership group to have both teams, with the Portland Thorns in the NWSL and the Portland Fire in the WNBA. And with regard to the NBA, the WNBA, that was another, you know, the WNBA has been around for 30 years. This is obviously the 30-year anniversary, but it was another sport that we saw, and, you know, we saw it back when Caitlin Clark was in college and this bubble was starting to rise. And I think, you know, social media really became the opportunity for a lot of these female athletes to have their platform and to grow. And so we were seeing this uprising and we were very, very excited about the opportunity to invest in a WNBA franchise.
15: Sticking with the sort of like fast timetable, you also had to turn that pretty fast to get them onto the court, right? It wasn't, you know, because now we're seeing with the W, and keep me honest here, both of you, you know, it's like you have 2-3, you know, in some cases, like a little more years to sort of get it all up and running. You guys had less than 2, right? Like 14, 15 months?
16: Yes. I think it was 15 months exactly that we had. And, you know, we had a team 3 weeks before we went onto the court. Yeah. I mean, starting with the Thorns, when we closed the sale of the Thorns on January 4th, 2024, we had a coach, we had players, we had technical staff, and that was it. And we did a transition agreement with the Timbers, who previously owned the Thorns, the Timbers in the MLS, slowly transitioning different departments over. So first thing we did on that side was we hired a president of business operations. And then through the course of the next 9 months, we built out the ticketing department, the sponsorship department, the marketing department, HR, IT, legal. And then with the Fire, we had a little bit of a head start with some of the back office, whether it's like finance or HR, legal, but we had to do the same thing. So we started with a president of operations. We actually had a VP of people and culture who is over both organizations, and she is amazing. But we hired a president of business operations, and then we started again. We started building out the departments and hired Vanya, our GM on the Fire side, and took the time that we needed to kind of build out the technical staff on the Fire basketball operations side.
17: So Lisa, when you think about your sports portfolio, there's a lot of chat in the marketplace, and Jason and I have heard it from different guests about, is there a bubble in sports? I guess my question to you is, do these teams continue to rise in value? What are your thoughts?
16: I think the teams will continue to rise in value. I think women's sports is still very young and is growing. We're so excited and happy that the Valkyries just hit the $1 billion valuation. And as you've seen, the acceleration and growth in the valuations is incredible. But there's a lot of work to do. And I mean, Alex, you know from your involvement with the Lynx, but women's sports is not the same as men's sports. And of course, there's the topic of pay, but there's also the topic of revenue streams and how we have to, I still feel like we have to work harder, faster, longer, better, and stronger to have kind of the same output that the men's major leagues have.
15: I specifically have covered the NWSL pretty closely. It has been a fascinating journey to say the least, and candidly, and you guys were a force for good on the back end of some really difficult times for the NWSL. Part of the reason that the team came for sale was some bad behavior and bad things that happened with that franchise that was reflective of things going on across the league. The NWSL has had its own journey. The WNBA had a separate one, you know, sort of a slow burn to your earlier point over now 30 years. What do you take from each that you apply to the other? Because yes, they're women's sports, but these are obviously very different sports, different leagues, different setups in the sense that is very long, prolonged, but just sort of setting the stage here, you know, the NWSL is completely independent of the MLS, whereas the WNBA is part of the NBA or, you know, partially owned by the NBA. Take us through sort of how you toggle back and forth and what you take from each that informs the other.
16: Well, I think for us, we're still newer with the WNBA, so we're still learning kind of the governance around how WNBA interacts with the NBA. But the WNBA has been around for 30 years, and the NWSL will celebrate 15 years next year. So they both are not emerging sports leagues. They're still both, I think, in the growth phase. I would say WNBA is starting to transition out of that growth phase. But for us, down at kind of the team operations level, we keep things separate, but we think that having both teams under one umbrella is our superpower. We are going to be opening in just a couple months the Kaiser Permanente Performance Center in Hillsborough, a suburb of Portland. And that will be the first and only professional dual women's sport performance center in the world. It will be just under 100,000 square feet. And we were very thoughtful with how we built this out. Each team has completely their separate areas with regard to...
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14: On the latest Balance of Power podcast, our conversation with Melinda Herring from the Atlantic Council as Russia's war with Ukraine looms over the NATO summit in Turkey.
27: We see the Ukrainian side getting closer and closer to Moscow and St. Petersburg, and we see elite splits as well. So is it going to change overnight? No. But the Ukrainians also did something really wise. They've been interrupting supply lines around Crimea and putting huge pressure on logistics. And that's how you win wars.
14: Interesting. We've talked for years about this now, which is pretty remarkable to think about. In many of our conversations, you've led us to the realization that it's manpower just as much as it is material. We can give all the bombs, tanks, and weapons we can make, but Ukraine needs to have people to wear uniforms and go shoot those weapons. This was becoming harder with time. Where is the recruitment effort now?
27: So that discussion has actually changed. Yeah. You and I had this discussion about, oh my God, there's not enough Ukrainian troops to hold the front line. Mm-hmm. So because Ukraine has invested so much in its drone technology, the kill ratio has really changed. So now one Ukrainian is killed for every five Russian. Mm-hmm. So this is actually, the Russians don't have enough soldiers now. The math has really, really changed. Mm-hmm. The Russian side is losing 35,000 troops a month. That's an enormous number. And they're not able to replenish their side. They're pulling in...
14: Through conscripts, through jails.
27: Well, So Putin has a political problem. He doesn't want to have a draft. Uh-huh. So he's trying to avoid that. And he's been pulling people out of jail. He uses drug addicts. You know, the people that he's putting on the front line are not a great fighting force. These are not West Point graduates, right, Joe?
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12: Hey there, you're listening to The Deal with Alex Rodriguez and Jason Kelly here on Bloomberg Radio. I'm Jason Kelly, and today you're hearing a section from our conversation with Lisa Vitale-Mirage, owner of the NWSL's Portland Thorns and the WNBA's Portland Fire.
15: One of the things that I hear consistently as I talk to, you know, your fellow owners, especially across the NWSL, is there are two fan bases that consistently rise above in the NWSL. Washington Spirit is one, and Portland is the other. That it is like the atmosphere, the commitment. What is that? What is that about? And then how do you sustain it? And how do you feed that knowing that it's there?
16: Yeah, I think it's interesting on the Thorns side because it's an established fan base. And we have traditionally led the league. I think we have 10 seasons under our belt of leading the league with season attendance. Even this year, I think we're over 19,000 is our average attendance, which is just incredible if you think of women's sports. So we've kind of looked into it, and we think a few things, and this is probably why we go back to saying that we're just cementing Portland as the global epicenter of women's sports. Women's sports are authentic to the community. It was in the when I started researching, it was in the 1970s that the first LPGA tournament was here in Portland, and maybe it's the counterculture that happens here, but it's a very, very passionate sports fan base, especially for women. The other thing is that we're in the global headquarters for Nike and the North American headquarters for Adidas. So people that live in Portland and the surrounding areas, they live and breathe sports. And I think they see things. They're very forward thinking as well. So, you know, with women's sports rising, it's been this way for many years here. And, you know, heck, we just had our Portland Fire season opener with over 19,000. I think it was like 19,335 attendees, completely sold out for our opening game. And going into the night, we thought we were going to have about 17,000, and we were like sold out. It was incredible. It was packed. It was rocking. I think we've just learned that for us, we really take the standpoint of hiring the best people for the job and letting them do that. We don't claim to be experts. I say that any day. You know, I love soccer. I love basketball. But we're hiring people who are really good at what they do. And we believe in giving them the space in the room to really run with what they do. On the Fire side, we hired Vanya, and she was very passionate about hiring our coach, Alex Sarama, who is a leader in CLA. And it is just fascinating to watch what goes on in practice. The other day I was there and he had players shooting free throws in socks, just all kinds of creative things. And they're laughing and they're smiling and they're having a great time.
15: You talked about some of the experience that you guys had with the family business in terms of, you know, digitizing it and globalizing it. Where are you spending your time, especially as you get deeper and deeper into this broadening portfolio, as we've talked about?
16: There are two areas where I'm really spending my time. I think the first is maybe it's coming from the fashion industry, but I am very focused on creating lifestyle brands out of both the Fire and the Thorns. And I think you could see that with our branding for the Fire. It's very different than what you see in sports. And, you know, our goal there is to have people who are wearing the Portland Fire merch, and maybe it doesn't even say Portland Fire, but people know what the icon is and it creates a lifestyle brand. I think as women, we are very multifaceted. And I think, you know, a lot of our players also like art and music and fashion and food and culture. So it's how can we integrate that all into creating lifestyle brands here in Portland for both the Fire and the Thorns. And the other area is my work and my service on the Board of Governors. As Alex knows, you know, just getting started on the WNBA side, but on the NWSL side, then I chair our commercial committee and I'm also on the strategic planning committee. So I spend a lot of time on that. On the NWSL side, we're going to be kicking off work for our 2028 media deal shortly. And it is fun and exciting to have a seat at the table and help shape the future of women's sports. I frankly call it my purpose. You know, I'm here for a reason, and it's to do what I can to help move women's sports forward. And I can do that by having a seat at the table.
15: So let's talk about, you brought up something really interesting and important about, you know, sort of media deals. So let's talk about the NWSL, because it was massive, historic, 40x what it was in the previous deal. Lots of different platforms, more visibility. The next one is arguably even more important because it has to sort of cement this viewership, this fandom, et cetera, and really exposure. You've seen what's happened with the W. What does the NWSL need to do? Like, what's on your mind as you think about this next leg of media, especially given how topsy-turvy the overall media world is?
16: Yeah, I mean, I think for us, I think we were one of the first leagues that had an assortment, we'll say, of media platforms where the streaming is. But I frankly think that's the future. I think we're going to see more of that because people don't just watch one channel anymore. They get their information from everything from, you know, different streaming to their phone. With regard to the NWSL, the 40 times was a little bit of an anomaly. I know the WNBA had closer to 6, and we'll see what the best that the league can do. But it is really important because, as you know, that number relates to everything from if we could provide charters for our players, which we may or may not be able to do, to, you know, where salaries come in the next CBA negotiations.
15: As you think about that, and I know we have to be careful about talking about numbers and all of that because you're both governors. But I mean, I know you've thought a lot about this, Alex, in terms of like, how do you maximize the revenue side of the, in your case, the Lynx versus the Wolves, and sort of taking advantage of all the elements that are there. And I know you're thinking about media all the time. I just wondered your thoughts there.
13: What I will say is our situations are a little bit different. Like, unlike the Timberwolves, the Lynx, we walked into an incredible franchise that has a Hall of Fame coach. It has 4 championship banners. We have an iconic player in Nafisha Collier. And we have a rabid fan base that is just like religious, like a cult about their team, which is lucky for us. Our biggest asset are our players. And I think we can do even a better job of showing them off to the world. And we're currently talking about our local media rights deal, which is a conversation for another podcast. But I do think about this all the time, and I'm constantly thinking about ideas of how do we enhance the brand of the Lynx.
15: And Lisa, what have you seen? I'm glad Alex brought that up. He went exactly where I was hoping he would go. We've been doing this for a while. But, you know, how do you think about the sort of like shoulder programming and, you know, a lot of the things that the NBA has been so successful at? The NFL obviously has been very successful as well. We've seen the appetite that for women's sports, but maybe not the execution as much. Is that something that needs to happen at the team level? Is it something that has to happen at the league? Like, how does that work in your estimation?
16: Well, for us, we're actually doing it ourselves. We launched Rose City Sportsnet, and we launched that locally here in Portland in conjunction with Fox 12 and Gray Media. So we have the only women's dedicated local sports broadcast in the country, and they will cover local games. They will stream them free for both Thorns and Fire that are available. And then for us, that's an opportunity with shoulder content. So we'll have interviews with coach and pre and post game. And we have a podcast that was launched last year called The Epicenter of Women's Sports with Karina LeBlanc, where she interviews different people, some in Portland and some outside of Portland, but kind of showing what we're doing and building here as well.
15: One thing that has come up sort of on the edge of this conversation, and you started with it, Lisa, is this notion of the ecosystem around sports, especially as it relates to real estate. That's where Alex got his start in investing. You guys are pursuing this, whether it's with the dedicated facility, the training facility, but I think it's more than that as well. Help us understand how real estate fits into the broader investment thesis here.
16: Yeah, actually, real estate is probably where we started also, because when I was growing up, we had our family business. My parents were real estate investors. And when we invested in the Sacramento Kings, then we as you know, as part of the holding company, developed Golden One Center and DOCA, which is the surrounding retail area that has retail, restaurant, hospitality. And that led actually to the start of Alex Bethal and my business Revitate, which I said was focused on real estate. So back in 2017, there were three bipartisan pages in the tax bill, and they were focused on what are called opportunity zones. And those are areas that are designated by the state as desperately needing revitalization, but not necessarily having the funding to do so. And so it's a tax tool that encourages private investment into opportunity zones. And we found out that that area of downtown Sacramento was in an opportunity zone. And with the timing, we didn't get to take advantage of any of the great tax benefits, but we saw firsthand the social impact it created. It was the spark that revitalized downtown Sacramento. It created jobs both in construction and then afterwards, and really became the catalyst for what is now a, you know, a very robust downtown economy. So that has been something we, I think we're on our fifth fund with Revitate, and in the future we will be focusing a bit more on sports adjacent real estate because we know how to do this and we know how to invest in opportunity zone areas. Up until this point, I think we've invested into over $2.5 billion worth of real estate across the country in 26 different properties, primarily in secondary markets.
15: I'm not sure we've had a guest on this show who's talked about the real estate and sports intersection quite that specifically. It is amazing to think about sort of that league, and I'm guessing you've seen just a real upping of the ante in terms of the ambition around the ownership group, or around the governor's table. Is that fair? Have you seen that?
16: Yeah, in the past 2 years that we've been involved with the NWSL, we have seen a change in ownership and really top level people who come from sports backgrounds or finance like Alan does that are pushing things forward. It's a very, very exciting time of growth for both the NWSL and the WNBA. And we're just really excited to be part of it.
15: Well, and obviously with Willow, you've got, because you're a Trojan, right? You know, you've got the USC connection, friendly rivals, you know, and certainly rivals on the pitch. Thanks so much for listening to just part of our conversation.
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0: Business Horizons Middle East and Africa, our top stories this morning. Tensions reignite. The U.S. strikes Iran after fresh attacks on commercial shipping in the Strait of Hormuz. The move puts the fragile ceasefire and peace talks under renewed pressure. Crude climbs. Washington revokes Iranian oil waiver. And markets reprice supply risks as tensions escalate. And stocks on the edge as investors weigh renewed geopolitical tensions. Chip makers under pressure on concerns over whether AI investments will justify lofty valuations. It's just gone 8 a.m. across the Emirates. I'm Abid Abu Omar in Dubai. Well, geopolitics are back in focus in the Middle East. So let's take a quick look at where markets are this morning. The reaction so far seems to be muted in the equities space. We're seeing S&P futures trading sideways and Asian equities already trading this morning, also trading sideways. Now, the AI story is still very much there. It is at the top of the agenda for a lot of investors, especially with the earnings season kicking off again. So we're seeing the SOX index, the gauge for chip makers, it had dropped yesterday more than 4.5%. We saw NASDAQ, the tech-heavy NASDAQ, also dropping around 2%. And the S&P 500 did drop yesterday. But this morning, investors probably weighing just how risky the events from the Middle East are. But we're turning back to the geopolitics, focusing on individual names. For example, SK Hynix in Asia, its $28 billion listing in the U.S., those ADRs, it was multiple times oversubscribed. We await the pricing on Thursday. So some individual stories there, but really the big story for us today is with Brent crude, 2.6% higher, $76 a barrel on those fresh attacks in the Strait of Hormuz. The U.S. retaliating on Iran, hitting more than 80 targets. We keep an eye out on the developments. Still early morning in the Middle East, so we watch for what Iran's response will look like. And then the yield on the 10-year notes, unchanged in the United States, 4.55 this morning at the margin. The spike in oil prices and the removal of the Iranian oil waiver, that's another story we're watching out for, strengthens the case for central banks to deliver precautionary rate hikes due to the ongoing risk of second round inflation taking hold. So we keep an eye out on what the Fed decides to do and how this these events in the Middle East play out over the next few days. And speaking of that and the fragile ceasefire between the U.S. and Iran is facing its biggest test yet. Washington says it has completed a round of offensive strikes against Iran. And the U.S. military said the operation was in response to attacks on three commercial vessels that were transiting the Strait of Hormuz. According to a post on X by the Central Command, U.S. forces hit over 80 targets in and near the Strait, including Iranian air defense systems, command and control networks, and coastal radar sites. For more on this developing story, we're now joined by Onur and Bloomberg Managing Editor for the Middle East and North Africa. Onur, good to have you on. Very fast developing situation this morning with the U.S. retaliating, Iran hitting back, according to some reports on Bahrain. What is the latest there?
1: The latest is that the attacks, which were approved, authorized by President Donald Trump while he was in Turkey's capital Ankara, attending a NATO summit, targeted mainly radar and control and command centers in Iran, as well as anti-ship missile capabilities. It also, the U.S. Central Command also said that it struck more than 60 small boats that the IRGC uses to attack ships in and around Hormuz, which is, according to them, the reason why they launched this attack in the first place. The attacks themselves came only hours after the U.S. said it was lifting a waiver that allowed Iran to sell crude oil and oil products to the rest of the world. Now, that was a huge incentive for Iran to be engaged in peace talks as part of this interim peace agreement that was announced 3 weeks ago. So we really are seeing a huge escalation in terms of how they engage each other. And Iran immediately responded by saying that both the waiver decision and the attacks on its sites basically constitute a clear violation of the interim agreement, and it said it would retaliate, which began shortly after those comments. We are seeing drone and missile attacks in Kuwait and Bahrain by Iran. This kind of sums up where we stand at the moment. We don't yet know whether those retaliatory attacks will last longer or expand in scope and size. It's a fast-moving situation, and this is clearly the biggest escalation in tensions since the interim agreement was announced.
0: Yeah, definitely. That is what it feels like this morning, that this is, you know, we've seen skirmishes over the past 3 weeks or so, but this seems like a little bit more violent than what we've seen over the past 3 weeks. So the big question here, Honor, is where does this leave the state of the negotiations?
1: Well, I think the short answer is it's not good for the negotiations. The last time we have seen those skirmishes was about 10 days ago, but they were much more limited in size. Mm. So this is clearly much broader in terms of the number of targets that the U.S. Central Command said it struck. Now, the U.S. CENTCOM said it concluded the operation, but the Iranian retaliation began, and we have no indication that it has been concluded. And once the fighting resumes, which is now happening for the third time, I think, since the interim agreement was announced on June 17, it's really difficult to foresee the exact trajectory of events and how they can be contained. Now, to be sure, when you look at markets, it's obvious that investors think that this will also fizzle out and will be contained, with Brent trading up about maybe 2.6%. So, yes, the expectation is that this will again be another case of both the U.S. and Iran attack each other and say, you know what, it's done. We're going to go ahead with the technical talks or more higher level talks as part of the interim agreement. But we have no indication of whether or not that is really going to be the case this time around.
0: Yeah, and that is, you know, seemingly what markets seem to be thinking for the time being. But Onur, this also is happening at a time that's quite surprising. We're seeing the mass mourning, the mass funeral of the late Supreme Leader in Iran happening this week. What does this whole thing tell us about the state of the leadership in Iran and how aligned they are on reaching this permanent deal?
1: Well, I think across the spectrum, we've seen consistent messaging coming out of Tehran that they are going into these negotiations with complete distrust. And every time Iran or any of its assets come under attack by the U.S. or Israel, possibly, there will be a retaliation. So I think the consistency is still there. Whether or not Mujtaba Khamenei shows up in person during that funeral or the procession that's been taking place, but yeah, it's been quite consistent, I would say.
0: Yeah, that's another thing we're watching out for, him making his first appearance since the whole war broke out. Honor, thank you so much as always for your time. Honor and Bloomberg managing editor for the Middle East and North Africa. Now, continuing with the Strait of Hormuz, it remains under intense pressure after the biggest wave of attacks on commercial shipping since the U.S.-Iran peace deal took effect. Oil tankers continue to trickle through, but many operators are reassessing routes as security concerns intensify. For more on that story, we're now joined by Stephen Stepchinski, who leads our energy coverage out of Asia. Stephen, good to have you on. Look, the situation in the Strait of Hormuz, are we going to see ships start to tread with even more caution going forward? And just how serious do you think operators are taking the latest developments out of the region?
2: Yeah, I think certainly caution is the name of the game. We have seen a pretty noticeable decrease in traffic through the Strait of Hormuz. That being said, there is a trickle still going on. There are some oil tankers going through on the Omani route. Usually these ships are laden. We're seeing fewer empty ships going through the other way, but still there are some vessels making the move via both routes. I think one thing that has been somewhat noticeable is that there's been, at least as far as I've seen, a total stop to liquefied natural gas traffic through the strait. So an LNG tanker was struck early Tuesday. It was a Qatari vessel. Qatar is the world's second largest LNG exporter. And this is important because Qatar wanted to really ramp up their output and revive their exports. About a fifth of global supply is what they exported last year in the wake of the U.S. Iran interim deal. But now those plans appear to at least be challenged, because with their vessel hit, if they can't get the ships through Hormuz and back out again, then they're not really going to be able to increase production. So at least for now, LNG traffic, it seems to have stopped. Overall, everyone's taking a much more cautious approach. Not only is it the companies and the producers that need to weigh the risks, but also the and the crews themselves on the ship. Safety is very important for masters or captains of ships, and they want to make sure that everyone is comfortable before going through. So this kind of readjusts the calculus for the amount of vessels and the volume that will be going through Hormuz, at least in the immediate term. Mm.
0: Yeah, it's really interesting on LNG. You're seeing your gas futures edging higher 3%, Stephen. But just sticking with oil a little bit, the U.S. has also said that it will revoke or has revoked the waiver that allows new Iranian oil sales. The Treasury said as of yesterday, Iran will not be able to do that. How significant is that move for the oil market?
2: I mean, I think this causes a lot of confusion because what we had seen after the interim peace deal, we saw a real big uptick in Iranian loading of their oil that would have been sanctioned. It is sanctioned, but the buyers were getting waivers. And then also shipments of oil through Hormuz on Iranian ships. A lot of them were sanctioned. But again, if you get the waiver, then you can take that oil. Now, the issue that stands is if you bought this, if you received a waiver, are the waivers still active? If you haven't bought yet, will you consider even importing if you can't get a waiver? So there could be essentially a growing glut of Iranian oil shipments on the water. You could look at it as sort of floating storage that will struggle to find homes because, the ones that are sold, do they still want to potentially get in the crosshairs of Washington, D.C.? If they take these shipments, and then the ones that aren't sold, who's still willing to buy if you don't have the waiver? There were likely a lot of maybe Chinese refiners or maybe even companies in India that were considering to take these shipments. But in the past, the Trump administration has sanctioned while the war was still very much underway, sanctioned Chinese, at least one Chinese refiner, for taking sanctioned Iranian oil. So it is a risk that a lot of different companies are going to have to figure out. It doesn't necessarily change the global supply-demand balance too much. Iran provides about 1-2% of global supply. But that being said, it does make the trade flows and the purchasing plans for Asian buyers a bit more complicated.
0: Yeah, it does. It does look like we're heading towards a little bit of a gray area in all of this. Stephen, thank you as always for your time this morning. Stephen Stepczynski, Eliezer Asia Energy Coverage. Now, still ahead, ING Belgium unpacks how the Iran war has revived fears of global stagflation as markets digest renewed tensions between Tehran and Washington. More details on that ahead. This is Bloomberg.

0: 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I'm Anne Marie Verdun in Beijing, China, and this is Bloomberg.
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4: 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The other reason from the machine learning perspective is that humanoids have the shape of humans. 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
0: Horizons, Middle East and Africa, oil prices are climbing as bonds retreat across most of Asia. This comes as renewed U.S.-Iran tensions spark fears of energy supply disruptions, complicating the outlook for inflation and interest rates. Let's bring in Vincent Jouvens, Chief Investment Strategist at ING Belgium. Vincent, good to have you on with us this morning. Let's start with the latest developments out of the Middle East and the tensions that are stemming from the Strait of Hormuz and Iran and the U.S. restarting those attacks. Just how much do you think that this time around could unravel the outperformance that we've seen so far in equities, for example?
5: All equity markets have defied gravity. They're not driven by geopolitical movement or by economic movement. They're clearly driven by earnings growth for sure. And this has been quite supportive since the beginning of the year. And we expect it to remain supportive in the rest of the year. And it's driven by the technology sector, which is basically unaffected by what we are seeing in the Middle East. This said, what has happened overnight is a reminder that we should remain prudent in terms of asset allocation, not take for granted that we'll have a deal as long as there's no agreement on everything, there's an agreement on nothing. So this means for us that we refrain from taking too highly directional bet in our asset allocation in the current environment.
0: And I want to go back to the tech story and the AI story, which is obviously the other big theme that's unraveling markets. And you are seeing a muted reaction on equities this morning, despite what we're seeing. But just generally, when it comes to bonds, for example, what do bonds do from, the tensions that we're seeing in the Middle East? Or does central bank policy matter more still at this time?
5: Well, bonds are a poor diversifier in the current environment, and we've seen sovereign bonds under pressure since the start of the crisis, like we've seen it in 2022, and we know that traditional sovereign bond risk-free rate are poor diversifier when you're facing a stagflation risk, basically. This said, within bond markets, you still find opportunities in emerging markets and high yield, which have fared much better in the current environment. To your question on central bank, I don't think the policy rate matters so much in the current environment. To me, it's much more what's happened on the balance sheet side. And you know that the Fed and the ECB have been shrinking their balance sheet. I don't think it's sustainable. At some point,

0: I wish I was able to answer your question and to a clear view of what we can expect from the AI story going forward. But at the moment, as a financial expert, we look at financial data, and what we're seeing from the tech sector is still reassuring. You have low valuation in Korea, for instance. You look at the SK Hynix of Samsung, which have sold off recently. You're speaking about a PE of roughly 5 to 6. You're looking globally in the US. You have benefiting of our profitable companies with strong balance sheet, which are able to deploy capex and generate revenue. So there's not so much concerning about it. But we know that one day or another, we will have a disruption in this sector, like we had with DeepSeek 2 years ago, and that ultimately all the spending which is being made at the moment won't be necessary forever. So we want to be exposed to that theme, but in the most diversified way as possible. This means being exposed to the US, to emerging markets, but also to those sectors which are deploying AI to disrupt their own sector. I'm thinking to my own sector, the financial sector. Just think about healthcare and the disruption that we can expect thanks to AI in this environment. So AI is much more than tech, and that's what we try to capture in our portfolio.
1: So you mentioned the U.S., you mentioned emerging markets, and you also mentioned sectors. And that brings me to the next question, which is Europe. We haven't been hearing a lot about Europe when it comes to the whole AI game. Do you think that it benefits going forward from a valuations catch-up, perhaps?
0: I don't think so. We're not there yet. For Europe to close the valuation gap with the US, we need to move forward on the capital market union. I see a step in the right direction, but it's very slow, and we are definitely not there yet. We don't have the sector breakdown that the sector has at the moment, so I don't think we're in a position now to close that valuation gap. And I don't think that Europe would outperform if all of a sudden we have a tech crash which would weigh on the US. So Europe at the moment, definitely not the region where we look for a lot of opportunities. Growth is, by the way, on the verge of zero. We are hardly growing at the moment, and we haven't seen reap the benefit of the fiscal plan that Germany announced a year ago. So growth remains fragile, and the opportunity set, to my opinion, is remain quite limited at the moment in Europe for now. But in the future, if we move forward on capital markets union, something I'm happy to discuss with you in the future, then we could potentially limit a bit this gap with the US.
1: All right, so Europe remains a laggard for now. Vincent, thank you so much for your time this morning. Vincent Jouvens, Chief Investment Strategist at ING Belgium. Now, for a look at some of the other stories that we're following this morning, sources tell Bloomberg SK Hynix's $28 billion U.S. share sale is already multiple times oversubscribed ahead of pricing on Thursday. The South Korean memory chip maker has drawn strong demand from institutional and tech-focused investors. The deal could become the biggest ever U.S. listing by a foreign company. And Samsung says it has begun mass production of its most advanced data center storage drive, which is set for use inside NVIDIA's upcoming Vera Rubin platform. It says the product delivers read and write speeds more than twice as fast as its predecessor. Trend4 says Samsung had 35% of the enterprise solid-state drive market in the first quarter, followed by SK Hynix, Micron, and Kioxia. Coming up, NATO agrees to billions in new defense deals to appease President Trump. We'll bring you more on that story next. This is Bloomberg.

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1: Making money isn't about drowning in emotions. It's about understanding what's actually happening. Markets are the best way to glean signal from noise, and that is what we try to do every morning. This is Bloomberg Surveillance.
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0: horizons, Middle East and Africa, Bloomberg has been told that peak demand for Amazon's latest $25 billion bond offering reached $62 billion. That's about half the orders it attracted for an offering back in March, a potential signal of investor fatigue around AI-linked debt sales. This latest deal brings Amazon's total bond issuance over the past year to more than $100 billion. SpaceX AI and Cursor reportedly plan to launch their first jointly developed AI model as soon as Wednesday. Tech news outlet The Information says the model is expected to process information quickly enough to compete with products from Anthropic and OpenAI. It also reports the company's pushed back plans to launch the new model earlier this week in order to improve its efficiency. And Bloomberg has learned Microsoft is attempting to reduce costs by replacing OpenAI and Anthropic with its own AI models in software products like Excel and Outlook. We're told that thousands of AI prompts in the spreadsheet and email applications are now being completed each week with Microsoft's internally built AI models. And Africa's richest person, Aliko Dangote, is pushing ahead with plans for a giant refinery on Kenya's coast. Dangote Industries says the project could cost up to $17 billion. The plant would match the scale of his 700,000-barrel-a-day refinery near Lagos. It would take about 5 years to build and would become Africa's second biggest refinery. Now, before we head into the break, a look at where equities and oil are. Equities, still muted reaction to geopolitical tensions, and oil is edging higher. And as Wall Street's rattled by another chip sell-off, we'll talk to Andreyka Bernatova, founder, chairman, and CEO of Dynamics. That is coming up next. This is Bloomberg.
1: 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Here's Ed Ludlow.
2: Runway is going global. The AI video company is opening new hubs in London, Tokyo, and Paris with plans to invest nearly $300 million over the next few years as it scales as its business and also its AI research. Joining us now is Runway co-founder and CEO, Cristobal Valenzuela. So I think that there's a clear link here from where your priority markets are and where you're growing fastest and you've opened up these hubs. Explain that.
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0: This Horizon's Middle East and Africa, our top stories this morning. Tensions reignite. The U.S. strikes Iran after fresh attacks on commercial shipping in the Strait of Hormuz. The move puts the fragile ceasefire and peace talks under renewed pressure. And crude climbs. Washington revokes its Iranian oil waiver. Markets reprice supply risks as tensions escalate. And stocks on the edge as investors weigh renewed geopolitical tensions. Chipmakers under pressure on concerns over whether AI investments will justify lofty valuations. It's just gone 8:30 a.m. across the Emirates. I'm Abid Abu Ahmed in Dubai. A quick look at where markets are before we continue with the show. It seems that the equities reaction is still quite muted to the tensions that we're seeing outside of the Middle East. We're seeing a little bit of a downward movement on Asian equities. MSCI Asia Pacific now 0.3% lower, but U.S. futures still trading sideways. Now that follows a drop in the S&P 500 yesterday. The tech-heavy NASDAQ 100 also dropped about 2%, and we saw a 4.5% or a little bit more than a 4.5% drop in the SOX index, which gauges those chip makers. So we're still seeing that tech crowd plaguing markets across the board. In Asia, we're watching for individual names. SK Hynix, one of them. Its $28 billion listing in the United States was multiple times oversubscribed, according to our stories. Its pricing is expected later on Thursday, so we keep an eye out on that. We keep an eye out on Samsung as well and the wider Kospi in South Korea. But the story for us this morning is oil. Brent crude prices are edging higher. 2.6% higher, $76 on the barrel. Those fresh attacks threaten the wider negotiation push that is going on between the United States and Iran. The U.S. also revoked a clause that is important to Iran that had allowed it to sell its oil, and that has already been implemented by the Treasury after July 7th. So we keep an eye out on whether Iran will be able to sell its oil and whether those ships in the Strait of Hormuz are able to carry through with their movement, just albeit with a little bit more caution. And then we're also keeping an eye out on the yield in the United States. The 10-year notes, the yield on those, not doing much today, less than a 1 basis point gain. But Treasuries, bonds across Asia and in the part of the world that is open, have been moving on the geopolitical tensions out of the Middle East. But for a check on how markets in Asia in particular are faring this morning, we've got Anthony Stevens in Hong Kong for us. Anthony, good to have you on this morning. Just starting with what we're seeing out of this region this morning, is the oil pop really impacting markets just yet, or will we see a reaction a little bit later on?
11: So oil at the moment is not a primary driver of any price action at the moment. It's just a pressure point on rather fragile markets. So a lot of the market dynamics at the moment rest on a relatively benign picture as far as rates are concerned. Rates volatility is very low, FX volatility is very low, and people are able to take risk quite aggressively on these AI trades and reflation trades. Now, what's happened with the oil repricing here is it's kind of changed that narrative just a touch. You are seeing some pressure on short US dollar trades like gold and Bitcoin. You're seeing some pressure on kind of the long duration trades in AI around the chip trade. But these trades were under pressure already. So it's more a case of oil coming out of kind of a very low volatility environment to put pressure on some of the more vulnerable trades in the equity market. Now, on the FX market, this situation is still evolving. You have a long-running weakness in the yen and the won. But we also starting to see some central bank reaction from our region to inflationary pressures. So the RBNZ has moved, and there is pressure on central banks in the region to continue to move to kind of get in front of this inflation train and correct the weakness against the US dollar. So it's more that oil is forcing central bankers to continue to grapple with inflation rather than take a breath.
0: And Anthony, just returning to the tech route, you've got the most insightful notes every single morning about the intricates of those moves in the market. Just how sustainable is this volatility in the tech trade? Is it a risk, do you think, in and out and of itself?
11: It's a truly extraordinary period of extended volatility for a very specific part of the market. So tech volatility is very extended versus overall volatility in the US. And then you come over to Asia, and Korean volatility has been in the 80 to 90 vol point range for an extended period. This is truly extraordinary. Today, for example, Hynix is traded in 11% range. The Korean index is traded in a 4% range. It's just head-snapping stuff. And as a result, you would be tempted to think that positioning cannot continue to be as large and as extended and as dominant in semiconductors as they have been in prior episodes of this bull market. And we are seeing some aspects of that rotation starting to happen in our region. So, for example, we see markets like Hong Kong finally catch a laggard bid, with the Chinese internet space being a particular beneficiary versus the sell-off in Korea, which is extending through yesterday's limit down pause level. And that broadly mirrors the price action we saw in the US, which saw hyperscalers benefit at the expense of the semiconductor trade. So this volatility within the semiconductor trade is driving some money out of this trade into more sedate parts of the tech trade for a start in tech, but also potentially into other sectors like pharmaceuticals in the US or banks in China or industrials in Europe. So a lot more wider selection of equities is now in play as people try to get away from some of the craziness in the semiconductor space.
0: All right, Anthony, head snapping moves, as you have just mentioned. Now, speaking of that, and speaking of the moves that you're just seeing, a hot headline just crossing across the Bloomberg terminal: Korea's KOSPI falls 4.8%, extending losses from June peak to 20%. So we're keeping an eye out on South Korea's KOSPI this morning. This is, again, a hot headline that just flashed across the Bloomberg terminal, a bear territory. Speaking to what Anthony was just alluding to, and those moves are shared in Wall Street, which was rattled by a sell-off in chip makers on concerns over whether massive artificial intelligence investments will justify lofty valuations. The Philadelphia Stock Exchange Semiconductor Index sank over 4.5% yesterday. Now, joining us from London is now Andreyka Bernatova, founder, chairman, and CEO of Dynamics Corporation. Andreyka, good to have you on with us this morning. Just the latest move in tech, this is where I want to start. The weaknesses that we're seeing in the stocks index, the semiconductor cage. Can you walk us through what you think the movements we're seeing are, what's behind them, and are we expected to see more of these weaknesses, really?
12: Thank you for having me, Abir. We are obviously coming at it from an energy and infrastructure perspective. That's essentially the sector that's driving, actually, you know, the AI and technology moves. If you think about it, technology is actually 30% of the overall market, and the energy piece that's actually driving everything is about 3%. So I think that, you know, you're seeing investors sort of looking to potentially reposition into what the drivers are of the AI and recent tech moves, and essentially putting capital in the ground and building, real projects and real facilities. And I think that's going to continue going forward. I think you really do need robust build out of infrastructure to actually enable the growth of AI over the next, 3 to 5 years.
0: And I want to return to the AI story, but it wouldn't be, I would want to also focus on what is happening in the Middle East this morning. The geopolitics. Now, I was speaking to my colleague, Anthony, a little bit earlier, and some of our guests are saying that the geopolitics are not having this monumental impact on equities. You're definitely seeing that today. The reaction has been muted so far. But just generally, how do these uncertainties in the Middle East shape the way asset allocation takes place and just the general sentiment on global markets?
12: Yes, it's an interesting observation. I think, number one, and we're again looking at it from an energy and oil and gas perspective specifically. I mean, when you look at the current oil price this morning, it's really close to some of the pre-conflict levels. So obviously there are some daily moves in the volatility of the price, but we are really nowhere near sort of pricing in where we are in the current stage of the geopolitical sort of, you know, non-resolution at this point. I think the second piece is, you know, the markets have probably gotten used to sort of the daily, you know, changes in the geopolitical moves, and you know, that's reflecting probably the lack of reaction of the current market even today.
0: And, you know, the market has been, again, plagued with this whole AI route. I mean, I just mentioned before we started talking that the South Korea's KOSPI has now entered a 20% decline since the peak in June. So we're seeing really monumental moves here, Andreika. The winds in AI now going forward, where do you see that coming from? Is it infrastructure, data centers, robotics? Is there something else that we're missing out on, perhaps?
12: You know, the key driver of AI is infrastructure, and the infrastructure essentially involves two segments. One is you need billions and tens of billions and really trillions of capital being raised over the next few years, and the second piece is obviously the technical and execution piece. And I think that, you know, we are entering actually a period of time where, you know, we are coming from this sort of euphoria in sort of the AI growth to sort of reality, sense of reality, what needs to happen on the ground. You know, the sector has really never faced the type of build-out from an infrastructure and energy perspective that's necessary over the next 2 to 5 years. So I think we are really entering sort of what is the execution stage, what projects are going to be moving forward, and you know, who are going to be the winners and losers in the space are going to be essentially the AI companies that are able to drive the energy infrastructure and power infrastructure.
0: And speaking of that, there's also another side of the AI story, the hyperscalers. And I want to focus in on what Amazon did yesterday. This $25 billion bond sale drew in half the number of orders that a similar bond in March had done. And so does that worry you at all, the fact that hyperscalers are tapping the bond markets progressively you know, the whole argument about whether CapEx numbers that we're seeing are justified?
12: I think there are two sides of the story, probably, Abir. One side of the story is that it's a great sign because, you know, we saw Google doing equity issuance recently, and so you're actually seeing that the hyperscalers are embracing the infrastructure growth that needs to be done. A similar trend happened in oil and gas during the boom of the shale growth in the 2013 to 2015 time period. So this is not unprecedented. We've seen this in the markets before. I think what we have to be really careful about is how that capital is going to be actually deployed in the ground, but I think it's a, you know, it's a very positive sign, and I do think that's sort of a start of the overall issuance on the debt and equity side across the markets, not only from hyperscalers but all the companies, you know, from power to water and all sorts of facilities that are going to be needed to drive infrastructure growth. I think it's a very positive sign. You know, the other positive sign is obviously hyperscalers have started to enter into large contracts, so I think that's a really important piece in order to make these very large projects fundable.
0: All right, Andreika, we're going to have to leave it there. Andreika Bernatova, founder, chairman, and CEO of Dynamics, joining us from our London office. Now, coming up, we're at the NATO summit in Ankara as the U.S. strikes Iran in response to attacks on ships in the Strait of Hormuz. That is coming up next. 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
1: You have semis zigging in one corner, but another, you know, the IGV zagging in the other corner. So you've had this cancellation broadly on the index volatility side. But we've continued to say, you know, you have a guy who's limboing and the limbo stick is 12 inches off the ground. How much further lower can we go for a lot of these metrics like correlation before we see a reflation?
0: Don't miss Bloomberg Brief live every weekday. Welcome to the world of decentralized finance. 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
2: 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More than what you need to know, it's what you need to think about.
3: Have agreed to $50 billion in defense industry deals to satisfy President Trump's demands that Europe increase its military spending. At the summit in Ankara, Secretary General Mark Rutte revealed that the plan includes $12 billion to buy next-generation drones, surveillance planes, and military aircraft. For more on that story, we're now going to Ankara, where our chief Europe correspondent, Oliver Crook, is covering the NATO summit for us. Ollie, good to have you on this morning with a beautiful background. Could the U.S. strikes in Iran overshadow NATO's agenda?
4: It's certainly something that's hanging over this meeting. There are a few topics that could sort of derail things. Of course, Iran is sort of one of them, and it's taken a lot of the focus probably from the President of the United States, but of course a lot of the European allies were very affected in terms of the economic consequences of the war in Iran and the blockade of the Strait of Hormuz. And of course, that is something that is hanging over these conversations. Of course, is going to preoccupy the President of the United States. There is, of course, a lot of anger from the President of the United States that the NATO allies did not participate in the sort of war in Iran. Iran were not supportive enough by his sort of allegation. And that is something we've heard from the president a few times. But so far, so good in terms of the NATO alliance, in terms of not upsetting the president of the United States. We've had a couple of moments of friction. We've had, of course, the question of Greenland come up. Yet again, the president saying that he really believes that the U.S. is going to be the rightful owner of Greenland and those sorts of things. But really progressing, I think, in the right directions as far as NATO is concerned. And of course, the sort of main thing that we'll be watching are some of the meetings a little bit later today. But these are the questions that still hang over the leaders as they are here today. And for the Europeans, of course, this is about sort of honoring the commitments that they got from the president effectively forced last year to get that 5% spending across all of NATO allies.
3: Okay, so far so good on not upsetting Trump. But what more can you tell us about the deals, the defense deals in general?
4: Yeah, as you mentioned, I mean, this was the promise sort of that Mark Rutte had laid out ahead of this meeting. You'll remember that the Secretary General of NATO has spent a huge amount of energy trying to keep Trump on side over the last sort of year and a half. In the lead up to this meeting, he spent a lot of time in Washington, D.C. with the president. And when he opened this sort of ceremony on Monday evening, he said that there's going to get a lot of defense deals so that a lot of money would be signed. And that is exactly what we got yesterday at this industry forum just outside of where the presidential palace is here, where $50 billion worth of contracts and deals were signed in the defense industry. What those deals tell us are something very interesting. On the one side, it shows you some of the capability gaps that still exist on the European side of NATO. They don't have the capabilities on air defense, long strike missiles, those sorts of things. Those are the kinds of contracts that will still keep going to the United States. But as the United States asks for Europeans to take more responsibility on their own shoulders, the Europeans are also thinking about where they spend that money. They don't want to spend all of that money on the other side of the Atlantic. So you saw, for example, NATO and some of the allies getting rid of some of the old Boeing aircraft and replacing them now with some European aircraft from Saab. So this is part of the story, and it's a balancing act for the Europeans. On the one side, keep America on side, pick up more of the burden, spend more of the money, but they want to spend more of that money here in Europe.
3: All right, Bloomberg's Oliver Crook in Ankara covering NATO for us. Thank you. Now, fueled by conflicts in Ukraine and the Middle East, Turkish defense heavyweight Aslan has seen its international export book swell to $2 billion. CEO Ahmed Akyol spoke with Bloomberg's Anne-Marie Hordern about expanding the company's footprint across NATO.
5: we are very good at air defense and electronic warfare domains. Just an example, Poland is one of our end users. In total, just I hosted the president of Poland in ASELSAN just last month, and also Mr. Rutte was our one of the visitors in ASELSAN in 2 months back. But I can say our products are in use in 21 NATO countries as of today. And we have five physical offices in the NATO countries, facilities and activities, and we have some joint ventures. So day by day, I can say cooperation and coordination between Turkey and ASELSAN, between European countries and companies, getting better.
6: There's a report overnight that the President of the United States, Donald Trump, his intent is to allow Turkey back into the F-35 air defense missile system. What's your reaction to that? Would that be welcomed in the Turkish defense space?
5: In the past, there were some limitations. What we did is to localize all of them. We showcased the world that whatever we limited is localized by ASELSAN and other companies of Turkey. So there is no such way to continue with embargoes and limitations. It's time to cooperate more, work together, produce together, innovate together. It's feasible for our NATO security umbrella and security of all allied countries. So by this huge country, huge defense industry backbone, if we come together with the allies, it will be beneficial for all nations. I think that's why today the political environment is being changed. And I believe by this summit, we will open a new chapter and we will be having more cooperation than before.
6: That was ASELSAN CEO Ahmed Akyol speaking to Anne-Marie Hordern. Now coming up, a group of Ugandan farmers have filed a lawsuit in the UK High Court against the East African nation's $5.6 billion crude pipeline. That is coming up next. This is Bloomberg.

0: Today's CFOs are reshaping the C-suite. Bloomberg's chief future officer shines a spotlight on these dynamic leaders. Furniture and home goods retailer Wayfair has long been a heavy hitter in e-commerce. Now it's branching out into brick-and-mortar stores, and CFO Kate Gulliver loves the challenge.
1: It is pretty wild to be almost 25 years in the business and be launching an entirely new channel.
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2: 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We're going to get some key reports.
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1: Guys, buckle up.
2: Bringing you the latest geopolitical news whenever and wherever it happens. I'm David Gura. I'm Solardia Uni in Bolivia. And

0: of Ugandan farmers have filed a lawsuit in the UK High Court against the East African nation's $5.6 billion crude pipeline. The petition says the East Africa Crude Oil Pipeline, or ECOP, will impact water sources, wildlife, and biodiversity. Our chief Africa correspondent, Jennifer Zapasadja, is on top of that story for us in Johannesburg. Jen, what are the farmers arguing, and what does this mean for Uganda's oil exports?
1: Well, Abir, as you were just pointing out there, the farmers say that this 900-mile pipeline is likely to harm the environment, their livelihoods, worsen biodiversity, water resources, and also climate change more broadly. The significance of this being filed in the UK is that ECOP, as you were just mentioning there, is a company that is registered in the UK. It is backed and owned by Total Energies and also China's CNOOC. And so really the question is, where does this project go from here? Uganda has been anticipating this $5.6 billion pipeline for quite some time. Crude production, the President Museveni has talked quite a bit about how crude production could help to boost the economy. City analysts even estimate that it could grow the economy by 1 to 1.5%. And so now that we are seeing this court filing go in, how much could this delay any start of the pipeline project, which was expected to be in September or October of this year? So the group is seeking to file an injunction to stop oil transportation, compensation, and other legal relief. So we're really waiting to see where this goes from here. We should note, though, that this isn't the first time that we've seen an argument against this pipeline. We've seen a number of European lawmakers and also rights groups protest against this. And so really, we'll see what the High Court says, because especially and notably, the UK, this company is registered in the UK, so this carries a bit more weight.
0: Yeah. All right. Jennifer Zapasadja, our chief Africa correspondent in Johannesburg. Now, that's it for Horizons Middle East and Africa. I'm Abir Abamad in Dubai. Stick around with us for Daybreak Europe. This is Bloomberg.
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20: Bloomberg, Dave Baker here for this Wednesday, the 8th of July from London. Coming up today, an immediate response. The US launches major airstrikes on Iran and blocks the country from selling its oil abroad. Pressure points. President Trump takes aim at European allies and once again claims the US should control Greenland. Not playing ball, leading UK parties refuse to stand against Nigel Farage after he quits as an MP to run in a new contest. Plus, running with an ankle tag, Marine Le Pen says she'll stand in France's 2027 presidential election after her embezzlement conviction is upheld.
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20: Good morning from London. I'm Caroline Hepke. 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We've also had another world day on the KOSPI in South Korea where we see a plunge now of 4.4%. NASDAQ futures have been buoyed by reports of the lifting of restrictions potentially by the Trump administration on OpenAI. GPT 5.6. The Reserve Bank of New Zealand hiked by 25 basis points this morning. As I say, stock futures are mixed, though. Eurostoxx 50 futures are in the red, looking at those 10-year Treasury yields. They were also impacted by rising oil prices. 10-year yields are now above 4.5%, 4.54%, and the long end of the yield curve also above 5% for those 30-year US yields, 5.06. Those are the markets. Let's get to our top stories. America's fragile ceasefire with Iran is under significant renewed pressure this morning. Overnight, the U.S. carried out more than 80 strikes on the country, targeting air defense systems, radar sites, and small naval boats. The U.S. called the action an immediate response to Tehran's latest attacks on commercial vessels transiting the Strait of Hormuz. Hours earlier, the U.S. Treasury Department announced that it was barring new sales of Iranian oil. Our managing editor for the Middle East, Honor Ant, says we're already seeing retaliation from the Islamic Republic.
22: Iran immediately responded by saying that both the waiver decision and the attacks on its sites basically constitute a clear violation of the interim agreement, and it said it would retaliate, which began shortly after those comments. We are seeing drone and missile attacks in Kuwait and Bahrain by Iran. We don't yet know whether those retaliatory attacks will last longer or expand in scope and size. This is clearly the biggest escalation in tensions since the interim agreement was announced.
20: Honor Ant referring there to reporting from Axios that Iran's military carried out drone attacks on Bahrain, with Kuwait's army saying that its air defenses also responded to hostile missile and drone threats. The news has sent the price of Brent crude up more than 2% to over $76 a barrel. NATO allies have agreed to at least $50 billion in defense industry deals at the alliance's summit in Turkey. Officials have structured the entire week as a broad appeal to President Trump, who has for years criticized NATO and urged European allies to spend more on defense. Within hours of landing in Ankara for the summit, he was already criticizing European allies for not doing more to help reopen the Strait of Hormuz.
23: I was very disappointed with NATO, and frankly, if it weren't held in Turkey, where my friend happens to be a very strong leader, a very strong person, it's possible that I wouldn't have attended.
20: President Trump referring there to Recep Tayyip Erdogan. Trump spoke as details emerged of some of the defence deals announced at the summit. Now, notably, several contracts show Europe moving to source some equipment locally rather than buying it from the United States, including airborne radar detection systems. President Trump also used his NATO appearance to renew his call for Denmark to give the US control of Greenland. In February, NATO announced plans to bolster its presence in the Arctic with a new mission after Trump triggered tensions within the alliance over his attempts to acquire the territory. And yesterday, he told reporters at the summit that he could remove all US troops from Europe if he did not get his way.
23: Denmark doesn't spend money to really help Greenland, but it's an important part for the United States. And it's surrounded by China ships and Russian ships. And that's not going to happen. The ships, it's not going to happen. It was Greenland that, in my, and it continues to be, that should be controlled by the United States, not by Denmark. And when they wouldn't go along with it, and with all the money we spend to help them with Russia, and we don't have to spend any money, we could remove all of our soldiers out of Europe.
20: Trump spoke as senior officials from Denmark, Greenland and the US continue to meet in an effort to address the diplomatic dispute over the Arctic territory. The leader of the UK's highest polling political party is quitting to stand for re-election. Nigel Farage's shock decision comes as he was under pressure due to an investigation into a £5 million donation he did not declare. Conservative leader Kemi Badenoch says the by-election is a distraction.
0: Nigel Farage is having a hissy fit because the first time he's actually having to deal with some real scrutiny. What this by-election is a gimmick. This is him wanting to make everything about himself.
20: Polls suggest that Badenoch's party would be best placed to take on Reform UK in the Clacton constituency, but all of England's major parties have ruled out standing in Farage's by-election, labelling it a circus. The National Rally Party's Marine Le Pen says that she will run in France's 2027 presidential election, despite being ordered to wear a monitoring device. The news comes after an appellate panel upheld her conviction for misusing public funds, but shortened a previous five-year election ban. Now, according to the far-right politician, her planned appeal to France's top court will delay the two-year prison sentence and allow her to campaign without an electronic tag.
1: So we will very quickly, Jordan Bardella and I, start this presidential campaign. You know that we have offered the French a duo that I believe is complementary, balanced, coherent, solid, and it's together that we will convince the French that what they are experiencing today is not a fatality, it is the consequence of toxic, harmful decisions that have been made by others, and that good decisions can change their future.
20: Marine Le Pen there, who was initially convicted back in March 2025, her decision to run effectively kicks off the presidential campaign in France. Her first stop is scheduled in La Sarthe, where she'll be accompanied by the National Rally's president, Jordan Bardella. Hedge funds are notching record gains after losses earlier in the year. That's as tech-focused bets boost earnings. Bloomberg's Hugh Adebayo has the story.
3: The brutal march that battered some of the world's biggest hedge funds is already fading into the background. According to research, firms recorded their strongest first half performance since 2021, returning 7.2% on average during the first half of the year. Many were able to ride the wave in chip stocks, whilst others made billions from moves like the fast tracking of SpaceX's IPO. Hedge funds focused on tech stocks led gains with a 27% return on average over the last 6 months. In London, Tiwa Adebayo, Bloomberg Radio.
20: Now, Switzerland has beaten Colombia in a nail-biting penalty shootout to reach the quarterfinals in the World Cup. One of Colombia's penalty attempts struck the crossbar, while Switzerland's goalkeeper also made a crucial save during the shootout. It's the first time Switzerland has reached the last eight of the tournament since hosting the World Cup back in 1954. They will face the defending champions Argentina on Saturday in Kansas City. Lionel Messi's side were 2-0 down against Egypt with just 11 minutes remaining, but staged a remarkable comeback to win 3-2 in Atlanta. So those are our top stories for you today. Looking at the markets, oil prices trading on Brent at $76.34, so we're up by almost 3% with those renewed strikes by the US against Iran. Another wild day on the KOSPI. We're seeing declines now for 4.4%. The Hang Seng Tech Index, though, for its part, soaring more than 4% as we see China's main indices actually gaining CSI 300. NASDAQ futures this morning are up about a tenth of 1%. More mixed for Europe. Eurostoxx 50 futures in the red. This as we also saw New Zealand raising 5 basis points for that central banking decision. 10-year US Treasury yields at 4.55%, so actually above 4.5%, and the 30-year, the long bond, at 5.06. Yields rising again on the back of oil prices, the bounce that we've seen, you know, maybe the feed across also into inflation. That is a look at where we are in the markets. In a moment, we'll bring you the latest on why we've seen a flare-up between the US and Iran, plus dig into how the Italian biking pioneer, this is the biking company Campagnolo, has been faring against rivals from the US and Japan at the Tour de France. But another story that caught our eye this morning, the UK economy needs an England World Cup win. Oh, so hopeful. And that's the point, I think, really, according to Andrea Felstead. Andrea covers retail at Bloomberg. She says, cheer up. I liked this opening line from her. England are in the quarterfinals with the kickoff on Saturday night, of course, at 10 p.m. That's great for hospitality. Pubs poured an extra 1.25 million pints when England played Mexico. That was in the middle of the night on Monday. She adds that British wildcard Arthur Ferry is through to the next round of Wimbledon too. And the sun is also shining, not quite so ferociously. So basically, it's all good for food retailers, shops, restaurants, especially over this weekend. And politically, that could also get a boost in terms of confidence if there is a general sort of feeling that the incoming probable likely Prime Minister Andy Burnham can also usher in better times. It is all a big if, and a lot could rest on the autumn budget. Andrew, though, goes into lots of details about, you know, why the UK economy needs a lift and how it might actually translate if we do well in the sports. Can the euphoria last? Andrew just says, toast the sizzling summer while it lasts. Love the optimism. I'm going to put a link to that story in our podcast show notes for you. Now, let's get more on the top news story, though, because, well, we'll talk a little bit more about the Tour de France. It's already well underway as the world's top cyclists battle it out across more than 20 stages for the coveted yellow jersey. But behind the superhuman feats of pedal power, there has been a dramatic shift in the fortunes of one of cycling's most hallowed names. Of the 23 teams in this year's race, only one is using the components from Campagnolo, the legendary Italian supplier that once dominated the industry. Our senior global business editor, Anthony Palazzo, joins us now from Rome with more on how the bike parts pioneer fell behind its rivals. Anthony, good to speak to you. I wonder if you're cycle mad, if you're following the tour. Why has there been such a demise in the fortunes of Campagnolo, which is a company with such significant history and roots?
4: Well, it's been a combination of things, Caroline. Campi has always been known for quality, and it still has a strong brand loyalty. But they started to fall behind on technology. They misjudged a couple of big trends, like the popularity of mountain biking, changeover to electronic shifting, and they also were late to disc brakes. And so that's when they started to lose their position with the bike makers. And then also that carried through to the Peloton, where all the riders are really looking for every edge to save a few seconds.
20: Yeah, so it's sort of the tour, but then there's also the mass market. I mean, can a business be sort of specialized on elite sport without also a bigger offering? Is that a factor?
4: Well, I think it is here. One of the lessons with Campagnolo is that scale matters. You need resources to continually innovate, to bring new features to market, and to stay competitive in your pricing. In cycling, what happens is beginners start out with the least expensive equipment on their bikes, and then they tend to stay loyal to that brand as they grow older, they purchase more expensive equipment, nicer bikes. And so Campy has really been missing out on a whole generation of riders.
20: Right. And so what are the competitors doing then and doing maybe better, Shimano and the Chicago-based SRAM?
4: Yeah, well, that's an interesting part of the story. Shimano, they really leaned into the mass market, and then they put that clout of having a big pocketbook to work, and have really been been able to use that money to innovate. The default equipment on most big bike brands, they're cheaper by far, and they've just made some correct bets. They committed to electronic shifting, and the pros adopted that, so now they're the ones to beat. With SRAM, it's a bit of a different story. They started out in mountain biking, and then they really rode that wave and migrated over to road bikes and other categories. So they've done a lot with wireless shifting, and they've also accumulated a lot of other brands in the bike supply, bike equipment area, and that's given them scale that Campagnolo doesn't have.
20: Okay, SRAM, you can tell that I probably don't know my way around a high-end bicycle, but in terms of what it also means for European business more broadly, do you think that this story, which is obviously, you know, very much about a historic Italian name, does it have a read across into other European businesses briefly?
4: Well, yes, exactly. And that's really what attracted us to this story, because I think it does say something about the challenges that a lot of medium-sized businesses, manufacturers in Europe, the strains that they're facing today. There's still an artisanal heritage and a reputation for quality. But the world is moving very fast. Technology moves very quickly, and you need resources to stack up against that. And then even more recently, you've had things like the pandemic and war, and those shocks really require some financial resilience. And these are the things that are presenting big challenges to a whole category of well-known brands and household names.
20: Yeah, absolutely. Anthony, really good to speak to you. I really found your story very interesting. Thanks so much for bringing it to life for us. Anthony Palazzo is our senior global business editor. And of course, for any of those big cycle fans, the stage 5 of the Tour de France is today, isn't it? All about the sprinters heading to Pau in France. Let's get back to our top story. U.S. forces have struck Iranian targets as President Trump meets with NATO leaders for a summit in Turkey. Within hours of landing in Ankara, the American leader said that he was very disappointed in NATO, criticizing European allies for not helping to reopen the Strait of Hormuz. We've also been hearing from Mark Rutter just this morning that the last U.S. attacks on Iran were absolutely necessary in terms of the NATO leader. Now, in Turkey is Bloomberg's Flavia Krauss-Jackson, and our executive editor for economics and government across Europe, Africa, the Middle East, and Latin Americas. Flavia, good morning. The U.S. has launched more military action against Iran. Is this now over?

0: Erdogan is going to be seeing Zelensky, he's going to be seeing the Syrian leader. What I think is notable is that there are no official meetings with any of the others. And then on the other side, you've got Mark Rutte desperately trying to sort of appease, flatter Trump with this sort of glorified show of deals, none of which Trump was here to sort of witness himself. So you're seeing the kind of direction of travel of where NATO is going. Emmanuel Macron, of course, came quite late. He famously described NATO as sort of being all but brain dead. And I think for anyone who is here, it'd be hard to sort of counter that point of view.
1: Yeah, absolutely. I mean, you talked about the deals, $50 billion in terms of long-range weapons from the UK, France and Germany. It's not exactly new money. It's sort of a pull together, isn't it? But this goes to the issue about whether it's whether the additional defense spending is going to be by American or is it going to be producing domestically? Is there going to be a clash really between made in Europe, which is the EU drive?
0: Caroline, I think you've hit the nail on the head. I think, yeah, in trying to please Trump, you're going to get yourself into all sorts of trouble, right? On the one hand, you're being pushed to spend more. Becoming more self-reliant probably means not buying.
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3: Texas isn't just a place. It's a feeling. 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So drive like a Texan. 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
0: Now some deals with Germany. You see the German-Canadian relationship tightening. This is very much a long-term project. Europe is not going to be able to reduce its reliance on U.S. overnight, but you're starting to see the reshaping of those alliances. And, you know, who knows, maybe optimistically one day there will be a NATO without the U.S. and it won't be an empty shell.
1: Interesting. A last thought, though, would you, on Trump, you know, not letting go either of the Greenland idea, and then Zelensky, he hasn't also let go of the idea of NATO membership for Ukraine. So there are some other things floating around, too.
0: Yeah, I mean, what I would caution is, having seen those Greenland comments, it's a little bit part of like what Trump always says. It's a bit of his B-roll. It wasn't, he didn't come in here making it his point. When he gives these pulse phrases, he kind of goes 360 degrees, taking on a number of topics. What he said about Greenland was a little bit in passing and not anything that he hasn't said before. So I would caution sort of slightly over-egging. He didn't come here trying to sort of reclaim Greenland the way he did in Davos. So I would just say, you know, his views are very much known and he hasn't changed them, just like he's fundamentally not going to change what he thinks about NATO, which is essentially his allies are ripping him off, which is why, to a degree, the efforts to which Rutte is going to try and change his view on that are sort of basically pointless.
1: Okay. Well, look, it's really fascinating to speak to you and to hear what's going on in Turkey. Thank you so much for joining us first thing this morning. Another busy day, of course, at that NATO summit in Ankara. Flavia Krauss-Jackson is Bloomberg's executive editor for economics and government across Europe, Africa, the Middle East and Latin America. So a really big brief, Flavia. Thank you. It is 6:22 a.m. here in the City of London. I'm Caroline Hepke. If you're just joining us, we're thinking about the markets and the oil reaction to those fresh strikes on some 80 targets by the U.S. in Iran. So, you know, it's fragile. It looks like that may be it for now. But Brent crude futures have certainly popped on the back of this. They're up by 3.4%, $76.66. We also did see natural gas prices rising as well because of those strikes. This, as we are thinking also about the tech story this morning, another big sell-off for the KOSPI in a really volatile day, plunging some 5.4% for the KOSPI this morning. Samsung Electronics announced these very strong earnings, but they were greeted with a sell-off. European stock futures are in the red, down 0.2%. NASDAQ futures have now tipped into the red, although there was a bit of optimism earlier on because of this report thought that the Trump administration might be lifting restrictions on OpenAI's GPT 5.6. It does seem to be that this is, a bigger story, maybe the kind of the kill switch idea that

0: according to one report from Reuters, that China is looking at doing this also for its most advanced AI makers. In terms of other things that we're thinking about, the Reserve Bank of New Zealand, 25 basis point, high to 2.5%, and you've got bond yields rising, 30-year US yields at 5.06, and that 10-year yield is well above 4.5% now, 4.55%. So those are the markets this hour. Now let's get to some of our global news headlines. The US has carried out more than 80 strikes on Iran, targeting air defense systems, radar sites and small naval boats. The US called the action an immediate response to Tehran's latest attacks on commercial vessels transiting the Strait of Hormuz. The National Rally's Marine Le Pen says that she will run in France's 2027 presidential election. France's appeal court upheld an embezzlement verdict against the far-right leader, but cut short a ban on her running for office. Last year, high-rise buildings in New York is at risk of collapse, with parts of Manhattan being evacuated. Officials are racing to stabilize the former headquarters of Pfizer on 42nd Street after construction workers reported columns cracking. Those are some of our global news headlines. Let's get to our big interview this morning. Kaya Kallas, the European Union's foreign affairs chief, says that the EU's role is to strengthen Ukraine. She's been speaking to Bloomberg Television's Oliver Crook at the NATO summit in Ankara. He started by asking the EU's top diplomat what success looks like at this summit.
1: Well, of course, success looks like the investments that the defense that the countries have made to the defense budgets, and that also translates into innovation and joint work with within the member states. So I think we have come a long way, actually.
2: And thinking about Ukraine, as we always do when we talk, and we always feel like we're at a critical moment from Ukraine, but really we feel that there has been a sort of change of momentum on the battlefield. We see that the Russians are really under severe pressure, both militarily, also economically. What are the next steps now required from the European Union to take advantage of that, and particularly thinking about the sanctions package, the 21st, when do you think that will be ready?
1: Well, we are working on that, and we have the FAC, so next Foreign Affairs Council, coming up Monday. Hopefully we'll get some of it passed there. Why is it important? Because we see, although you say that Russia is weak and weaker than it has ever been before, it is not in the place where they actually come to the negotiation table. So we still need to put more pressure on them so that they would realize that they have to end this war. They have to talk to the Ukrainians to stop it.
2: And I know generally where you sort of stand on this debate, but there's been a rising debate over the last couple of months about engaging diplomatically with the Russians. We know that Antonio Costa's team has reached out to them. Do you think that is an appropriate measure now to start thinking about? And I know that the answer is that the Russians generally don't seem like they want to negotiate. But how do we know if we do not, on the European side, have any contact?
1: No, I think the most important is that Ukrainians talk to the Russians. Russians talk to the Ukrainians, because the war is between them. And it is about, you know, what concerns really the two of them. What we can do on the side is to strengthen Ukrainian position, because we have been on their side from the start, so that they would be stronger on the negotiation table. Really, and there are some issues that concern also us. Now, what we can't be the ones who are demanding that please talk to us, because it's also Russia that needs to realize the things that they want. I mean, lifting of sanctions, for example, depend on the Ukraine, the European decision.
2: And also thinking about the Europeans, and also being able to backfill the troop movements that we've heard from the United States. We've been hearing, obviously, that the United States is going to withdraw some troops. We heard from Pete Hegseth they're going to do another review over the next 6 months. Are you satisfied with the European efforts to try to backfill that? Do you feel that there is that safety net there? Is that appropriate, or is there more that needs to be done there on the European side?
1: More needs to be done, that's very clear. But we are in constant contact with NATO that all these things don't happen, so that we leave a vacuum or a gap really behind. So there are troop movements inside Europe, but it doesn't affect the overall capability of defense and deterrence.
2: And of course, Trump has linked a number of things also to the activity in Hormuz. There has been discussions periodically about a European role there. Do you see that conversation evolving and moving forward? Or are we still at sort of where we've been over the last couple of months with that UK sort of French-led effort?
1: We have Operation Aspides that is currently working in the Red Sea. That is also important for the freedom of navigation. And we are ready to you know, also step in to escort the ships when necessary. But right now, the most important part is the negotiations, the 60 days, and there are, you know, message to the negotiators is that there should be no tolls, no fees for the freedom of navigation.
2: And also thinking about these sort of respective roles of the European Union and NATO, there's been some critique in the past of the EU of duplicating efforts of NATO. We now have this big industry event here being held around NATO, which is traditionally a sort of European-EU role. Do you think that there is a bit of duplication happening? Do you think that is now being reversed in the other way? And do the lines, do you think, need to be a little bit clearer in order to get sort of more effective outcomes on both ends?
1: We work hand in hand with NATO, really. I mean, because majority of member states in NATO are also the majority of member states in European Union. So we try to help them to fill the capability gaps that they have and the capability targets that they have from NATO. And we are exchanging information and trying to make it as easy as possible to also give our, you know, funding tools to help our member states to actually fulfill their obligations in NATO.
2: I also want to think about more broadly the relationship between the European Union and Turkey, who's obviously been a candidate country for a very, very long time. There have been obviously frictions throughout the past. Of course, now Turkey is very much in a very prominent role in terms of its military contribution, and there's less criticism. What do you think this relationship looks like going forward? Do you think it needs to draw closer in the years to come?
1: We have reached out and have discussions with the Turkey with Turkey on various issues when it comes to migration, when it comes to also connectivity, and of course on the other side we also have issues with their fundamental rights and freedoms and issues that we see also here that we don't really want to see in a candidate country. And we have been very open about this, and also the Cyprus issue that hopefully also the United Nations Secretary General is really pushing forward to have a solution there.
2: And we also heard from the President of the United States. He's brought up again, brought up the issue of Greenland. Is that something that sort of concerns you, or do you think that we can sort of move past that?
1: I think we should look past the rhetorics. I think it is clear that the European Union and all the member states are really, really committed and solid behind Denmark and behind the Greenlandic people who have the right to choose their own future.
0: So that was Kaja Kallas, the European Union's Foreign Affairs Chief, there speaking to Bloomberg's Oliver Crook at the NATO summit. And there'll be more, of course, today in that summit. Coming up in the next part of the program, we'll look at the markets.
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5: 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That's not unreasonable in the context of the softening economy. That was off the table in March and is off the table at the moment.
6: 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I think nobody in this room can predict. It's difficult to look into this guy's mind and head.
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0: 6:32 a.m. in the City of London. Good morning, I'm Caroline Hepp. You're looking at the markets. So oil prices rise with those U.S. strikes against Iran. Brent crude futures up to $76.57, higher 3.2%. Kospi is also up by, is down by 5.7%. So a major sell-off on the Kospi this morning, with European stock futures down 0.25% and 10-year Treasury yields in the U.S. trading at 4.55%. So above that 5.5% level. Let's get to our top stories. America's fragile ceasefire with Iran is under significant renewed pressure this morning. Overnight, the U.S. carried out more than 80 strikes on the country, targeting air defense systems, radar sites, and small naval boats. The U.S. called the action an immediate response to Tehran's latest attacks on commercial vessels transiting the Strait of Hormuz. Ona Ant is managing editor for the Middle East.
7: The attacks themselves came only hours after the U.S. said it was lifting a waiver that allowed Iran to sell crude oil and oil products to the rest of the world. Now, that was a huge incentive for Iran to be engaged in peace talks as part of this interim peace agreement that was announced 3 weeks ago. So we really are seeing a huge escalation in terms of how they engage each other.
0: Ona Ant also says there are reports that Iran's military has retaliated with drone attacks on Bahrain, and Kuwait's army saying that its air defenses also responded to hostile missile and drone threats. The news is that the price of Brent crude futures up more than 2% to around $76 a barrel. NATO allies, meanwhile, have agreed to at least $50 billion in defense industry deals at the alliance's summit in Turkey. Officials have structured the entire week as a broad appeal to President Trump, who has for years criticized NATO and urged European allies to spend more on defense. Notably, though, several contracts show that Europe is moving to source some equipment locally rather than buying in from the US, including airborne radar detection systems. And if you want a bit more on what's going on day two, the second and final day of the NATO summit, just look at our live TLive blog. We just spoke to Bloomberg's Flavia Krause-Jackson, our executive editor, who's there on the ground, and she is in that TLive chat, just putting in her thoughts, which I think is really interesting, including on Giorgia Meloni being asked about her relationship with Trump. Cordial relationship is what she said. This is Bloomberg.
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26: It is 6:40 a.m. here in the City of London. Good morning, I'm Caroline Hepke. So looking at the markets, stock futures for Europe are down by 0.2%. You've got a major sell-off for the KOSPI again this morning, down by 5.8% right now. Even as we see Chinese stocks doing better, so the MSCI China Index up by 2.7%, the Hang Seng Index up by 2.9%, the Hang Seng Tech Index also doing better. I think it's really interesting to read the latest Euro area insight on the Bloomberg Terminal from colleague Jean Dalbar and team. They are talking about something we've discussed with a lot of markets guests, whether a sharp correction in US tech stocks could hurt the European economy. And looking at their models, they say if there is a sharp connection, there could be enough to tip Europe's economy into recession. Just look at this one fact. European investors' exposure to US equities has quadrupled over the past decade. Anyway, it's a really interesting story. Oil prices are also higher after the strikes by the U.S. Brent crude futures now up by 2.9%, $76.30 the barrel. And that gas prices in Europe also jumped on the back of that as we see 10-year Treasury yields trading at 4.55%. Those are the markets. Let's get you up to speed with our global news headlines now. The U.S. has carried out more than 80 strikes against Iran, targeting air defense systems, radar sites, and small naval boats. The U.S. called the action an immediate response to Tehran's latest attacks on commercial vessels transiting the Strait of Hormuz. The National Rally's Marine Le Pen says she will run in France's 2027 presidential election. France's appeal court upheld an embezzlement verdict against the far-right populist leader, but cut short a ban on her running for office. And lastly, a high-rise building in New York is at risk of collapsing with parts of Manhattan being evacuated. Officials are racing to stabilize the former headquarters of Pfizer on 42nd Street after construction workers reported columns cracking. Those are some of our global news headlines. Now let's get to one of our big conversations. Former U.S. NATO ambassador and Texas Senator Kay Bailey Hutchinson has been speaking to Bloomberg's Katie Greifeld and Romain Bostic about a recent agreement by NATO allies to invest $50 billion in defense industry deals. She says the deal will be particularly important to the U.S. administration. Have a listen to that discussion.
27: Well, certainly it's going to be front and center, very important to the president. He's been pushing for this for really from first term to second term. And that will be important that he hear what the allies are doing to purchase and hopefully interoperable assets. We hope that we can share, for instance, airplanes and tanks and some of the things in intel gathering, the missile systems, that we can work together and be able to be stronger allies because we do have interoperability.
28: And I'm curious also on the other side of things to hear what you make of how NATO Secretary General Mark Rutte has sort of handled the relationship with the U.S. because he has fallen under some criticism that he has been too deferential to the U.S., too deferential to President Donald Trump. And from your perch, I wonder what you make of, you know, how that has developed.
27: I think the Secretary General is doing a wonderful job. He's got one big goal, and that is to keep the alliance together. And the U.S. must be part of the alliance, and it must be a unified alliance, so that when America is doing things in other parts of the world, because we are the leader of the free world, certainly we need to have allies stepping up to do what they can to be helpful in Europe, for sure, dealing with Russia, but also in the Middle East, where we have a common adversary, and that is Iran, with a potential for a nuclear warhead and more missile capabilities. So I think Mark Rutte is doing a very good job of keeping the alliance together. Yes, he's been deferential, but there has been tension, and he's working to put things back on track.
0: I am curious, though, behind the scenes, and I understand the importance of creating a more unified front, and certainly the idea that NATO overall as a group certainly needs the U.S.'s military capabilities. But we've seen some of the industrial build-out efforts going on in Europe right now. So if we start to talk about this idea of joint procurement and joint use of military equipment and intelligence, is there a sense that over time we might see a bigger share of that coming from Europe as opposed to the United States?
27: I think there is certainly going to be a buildup of capabilities in Europe. I think that will be to all of our benefit, but it must also be an interoperability so that we can do things together that are stronger. So if, for instance, we needed to do something in the Asia Pacific because of China meddling, or in the Middle East where we know Iran is meddling, we need to be able to do interoperable things together. But I think there's no question going forward that U.S. is the leader of the free world. We do have the capacity to do more things than any one of the other allies. But I do think it's going to be a bigger sharing, as you suggested, from Europe, because they will have more capability.
0: Ambassador, I do want to ask you also just about the changing nature of threats. The idea of, we go back to the early days of NATO, and obviously the concern about being bombed overhead or ground invasions and the sort. There has been a lot of talk, certainly at the last NATO summit, and we're starting to get some more details now about data centers and undersea cables and rail networks and dual use infrastructure as being, if not a threat, being a vulnerability in certain areas. And I am curious as to how Article 5 would apply to something that maybe on the surface isn't directly maybe a military attack, if you will. I mean, if I bomb you, Article 5, I understand that. If I cut your undersea cable or I go after your data centers or something, does that potentially trigger Article 5, given the importance of that infrastructure?
27: There is an Article 3 as well as an Article 5. And an Article 3 is a requirement that the NATO allies get together to discuss any kind of attack to determine if there is going to be a consensus for this to be an Article 5. So there is a kind of a breaker that would allow that discussion to be had. But remember that everything done at NATO is unanimous. So once you have discussed something that has happened, you do have to have unanimity on whether it is Article 5.
1: So that is one of our key conversations for you this morning. Kay Bailey Hutchinson there, the former U.S. NATO ambassador and Texas senator, speaking there to Bloomberg's Katie Greifeld and Romain Bostic. So really thinking about NATO. Look, in terms of the latest headlines that we've had, I think it's important to note that Mark Rutte has been speaking again this morning. He's talking about the U.S. being still focused on NATO. Russ is saying that the US are, quote, completely committed to NATO. But you also have this announcement from NATO's European allies, the UK, France and Germany, that they have this plan to spend $50 billion or pull together a $50 billion initiative to develop long-range weapons, but without US involvement. So there are quite a lot of questions, really, about the outlook for NATO. And I think it's also worth noting just how much our reporters on the ground in Ankara feel that the NATO summit is actually more of a bilateral summit between Recep Tayyip Erdogan and President Trump, who has reiterated sort of the same issues around, you know, the US acquiring Greenland, not a major issue, but or not sort of center, but those were side comments that President Trump did seem to make again. And this comes after we had that US strike against Iran again. So a really fragile moment when it comes to the Middle East. There are only a trickle of ships coming through the Strait of Hormuz. We have seen oil prices jump. So even as that NATO summit has been taking place, actually a lot of the focus has been on Iran and the US's moves there. Coming up in the next part of the program, though, we'll think about the stocks that are on the move today. There are lots in Asia. That's next. This is Bloomberg.
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1: 6:53 a.m. here in the City of London. Good morning, I'm Caroline Hepke. We'll start with oil prices, which are up by 3.2% for Brent crude futures, $76.54, after a fresh round of strikes by the US against targets in Iran. In terms of other markets, we're watching big decline on the KOSPI, down by 4.9% this morning. But that contrasts with gains for the Hang Seng and for Chinese equities more broadly. The Hang Seng index is up by 3%, MSCI China index up by 2.9%. The Hang Seng Tech index also is seeing gains. Stock futures for Europe are down by almost 0.3%. Nasdaq futures also tipped into the red, down by 0.2%. As we see Treasury yields this morning trading at 4.55%. So we did see a move in 10-year and 30-year bond yields on the back of those strikes in Iran. The prospect for inflation really still top of mind for markets. 30-year yields at 5.06. So sort of renewed concern about what's happening in the Middle East and its longer term consequences. Also in the markets, you had the RBNZ, the Reserve Bank in New Zealand, upping rates 25 basis points. And just lastly, on the dollar, Bloomberg Dollar Spot Index is just slightly softer this morning. The euro trading at 114.18 ahead of the European market open. That is a look at the markets. Now, let's look at some stocks on the move today in Asia. I'm Caroline Hepke. Joining us now is Bloomberg's markets reporter, Anthony Stevens. Good to speak to you, Anthony. It looks like the first signs of dispersion in the tech trade in Korea, even as we're seeing the KOSPI actually with a big leg lower again today.
0: Yeah, and that's led by the market heavyweights. So Samsung and Hynix are down sharply here on the memory trade. Bear in mind, Samsung just had results. They were excellent. And then the stock proceeded to get clobbered. And that shows you the kind of depth of positioning on the memory trade, which is getting challenged here now as the, you know, the forward-looking estimates of AI spend is getting challenged. So on the other side of that, you have a big laggard, LG Electronics, which beat on earnings and is getting rewarded. That's up 4%, kind of stemming some of the slide in the KOSPI, but the KOSPI is so heavily weighted to Samsung and Hynix at around 40% of the index between the two of them. If they fall, the market can't go anywhere. And what is really interesting about today is where the technicals are kind of meeting the fundamentals. The KOSPI is very vulnerable, having broken 8,000. It's below its 50-day moving average, and it's traded through yesterday's limit down halt level. So things are quite vulnerable here. Foreigners are embarking on an epic selling spree, 12 days in a row, and at 1.2, over $100 billion already.
1: Wow, yeah, that is quite some move, isn't it, given how much we've seen South Korea, Taiwan and other markets gain over the course of this year and sort of overtake a lot of the European markets. How's the Hang Seng Tech Index faring, given Chinese AI players?
0: Yeah, so Chinese AI has been the other shoe of the foot on the AI trade, right? So the US AI ecosystem has been rallying very strongly in the first half. And as you mentioned, Korea and Taiwan were huge beneficiaries of that, up around 50%, you know, still year to date. Hong Kong was the other side. And recently, the Chinese internet space has started to innovate on the technological side, just as it is a beneficiary on the flow rotation side. So the new models from Tencent and Meituan have been very strong. And they've also started to show discipline on the cost side. So, for example, Alibaba is tying up with Lazada. So Alibaba is having one of its biggest moves in since 2025. It's up 11%. Tencent has been strong for days on end and is up again. And HS Tech is up. The Hong Kong index is up 4% and the HS Tech is leading. This is a huge dispersion with KOSPI. So we're talking about at the heights today, the dispersion was 10% on the tech trade. So whether investors will chase this dispersion further or it just shakes people out of equities altogether remains to be seen.
1: One cloud, though, Reuters reporting that China might restrict access to the most advanced AI models. The US and China may be following down the same path here.
0: So speaking to traders, what's interesting is the reaction function to that news. People are surprised that China thinks that its models are good enough to gate from people in the first place. So that has been actually taken really positively. One of the names that is in that kind of consultation, Jeppu 2513HK, that's up 18% today after its lockup expired. So normally when a huge lockup expires, that's pretty negative for the stock. But you had the holders of the stock come out and say they would hold their lockup shares. And and then you had this reaction to the Chinese headline, which got this one company up very strongly, and that's seen as a bellwether for China's AI ecosystem overall.
1: Yeah, apparently, according to that reporting, it was the Chinese Commerce Ministry speaking to Alibaba, ByteDance, and Z.AI.
0: That's Zhoupu, yeah, exactly.
1: Yeah, Zhoupu, exactly. In terms of oil prices, just a quick thought on that. Oil prices rising, does that have an impact on stocks? Obviously, this revocation of the waiver allowing new sales of Iranian oil, that does have an impact, doesn't it?
0: Look, in terms of the oil impact, it's more putting extra macro pressure on what is already a teetering trade as far as the semiconductor space is concerned. So semiconductor and AI investment in the US is by nature a long duration trade. People are borrowing money, like Amazon, for example, to build out data centers far into the future. And, you know, they need rates very hardly anchored for that. Any flare up in inflation expectations from oil pressures that at the margin.
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1: Bloomberg, Dave Baker for this Wednesday, the 8th of July from London. Coming up today, an immediate response. The US launches major airstrikes on Iran and blocks the country from selling its oil abroad. Pressure points. President Trump takes aim at European allies and once again claims the US should control Greenland. Not playing ball, leading UK parties refuse to stand against Nigel Farage after he quits as an MP to run in a new contest. Plus, running with an ankle tag, Marine Le Pen says she'll stand in France's 2027 presidential election after her embezzlement conviction is upheld.
25: That's all straight ahead on Bloomberg Daybreak Europe on BAB Digital Radio London, Bloomberg 1130 New York, Bloomberg 99.1 Washington DC, Bloomberg 92.9 Boston, Sirius XM Channel 121.

0: Caroline Hepke. 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Oil prices up 3.2% for Brent crude futures, $76.58. Stock futures for Europe are in the red, down 0.3%. A couple of different things happening in the Asia session. So you have a big decline for the KOSPI, down by 4.5%. That is despite the very strong earnings from Samsung Electronics. Different story, though, for China, where you see the Hang Seng Index up by 3.1% and the Hang Seng Tech Index also a very positive. In terms of bond markets this morning, after the New Zealand Central Bank raised interest rates 0.25%, 10-year US Treasury yields trading at 4.55%, so above the 4.5 level, which is of note. Those are the markets this hour. Let's get to our top stories. America's fragile ceasefire with Iran is under significant renewed pressure this morning. Overnight, the U.S. carried out more than 80 strikes on the country, targeting air defense systems, radar sites, and small naval boats. The U.S. called the action an immediate response to Tehran's latest attacks on commercial vessels transiting the Strait of Hormuz. Hours earlier, the U.S. Treasury Department announced that it was barring new sales of Iranian oil. Our managing editor for the Middle East, Ona Ant, says we're already seeing retaliation from the Islamic Republic.
1: Iran immediately responded by saying that both the waiver decision and the attacks on its sites basically constitute a clear violation of the interim agreement, and it said it would retaliate, which began shortly after those comments. We are seeing drone and missile attacks in Kuwait and Bahrain by Iran. We don't yet know whether those retaliatory attacks will last longer or expand in scope and size. This is clearly the biggest escalation in tensions since the interim agreement was announced.
0: So, Ona, and they're referring to reporting from Axios that Iran's military carried out drone attacks on Bahrain, with Kuwait's army saying that its air defense has also responded to hostile missile and drone threats. Now, the news has sent the price of Brent crude up by more than, this morning, 3%, trading around $76 a barrel. Iran will be at the forefront of today's discussions at the NATO summit in Turkey. Speaking this morning, the alliance's Secretary General Mark Rutte threw his full weight behind America's latest strikes on Iran.
2: When you have a ceasefire and Iran is basically violating the ceasefire, we see what happened yesterday with ships being attacked. I think it is totally crucial that the U.S. forcefully reacts.
0: Mark Rutte spoke as the latest hostilities once again underscore the continued risks to commercial shipping through the Strait of Hormuz. NATO allies, meanwhile, have agreed to at least $50 billion in defense industry deals at the summit in Turkey. Officials have structured the entire week as a broad appeal to President Trump, who has for years criticized NATO and urged European allies to spend more on defense. Within hours of landing in Ankara for the summit, he was already criticizing European allies for not doing more to help reopen the Strait of Hormuz.
3: I was very disappointed with NATO, and frankly, if it weren't held in Turkey, where my friend happens to be a very strong leader, a very strong person, it's possible that I wouldn't have attended.
0: So President Trump speaking there as details emerged of some of the defense deals announced at the summit. Notably, several contracts show Europe moving to source some equipment locally rather than buying it from the U.S., including airborne radar detection systems. President Trump also, though, used his NATO appearance to renew his call for Denmark to give the U.S. control of Greenland. In February, NATO announced plans to bolster its presence in the Arctic with a new mission after Trump triggered tensions within the alliance over his attempts to acquire the territory. Yesterday, he told reporters at the summit that he would remove all U.S. troops from Europe if he did not get his way.
3: Denmark doesn't spend money to really help Greenland, but it's an important part for the United States. And it's surrounded by China ships and Russian ships. And that's not going to happen, the ships. It's not going to happen. It was Greenland that, and it continues to be, that should be controlled by the United States, not by Denmark. And when they wouldn't go along with it, and with all the money we spend to help them with Russia, and we don't have to spend any money, we could remove all of our soldiers out of Europe.
0: So though. President Trump there speaking as senior officials from Denmark, Greenland and the US continue to meet in an effort to address the diplomatic dispute. In response, the Danish Prime Minister this morning saying that she has heard the US President talks about Greenland, that the US position on Greenland is unfortunately clear. Greenland is not for sale. This is Mette Frederiksen saying that she's ready to defend every NATO inch, including our territory. So that is the Danish response today. Okay, let's turn our attention to other political issues. So the leader of the UK's highest polling political party is quitting to stand for re-election. Nigel Farage's shock decision comes as he was under pressure due to an investigation into a £5 million donation that he did not declare. The Conservative leader, Kemi Badenoch, says the by-election is a distraction.
4: Nigel Farage is having a hissy fit because the first time he's actually having to deal with some real scrutiny. What this by-election is a gimmick. This is him wanting to make everything about himself.
0: So that was Kemi Badenoch, the Conservative Party leader, speaking there. Polls suggest that Badenoch's party would be best placed to take on Reform UK in the Clacton constituency. But all of England's major political parties have ruled out standing in the by-election, labelling Farage's moves a, quote, circus. The National Rally's Marine Le Pen says that she will run in France's 2027 presidential election despite being ordered to wear a monitoring device. The news comes after an appellate panel upheld her conviction for misusing public funds but shortened a previous five-year election ban. According to the far-right politician, her planned appeal to France's top court will delay the two-year prison sentence and allow her to campaign without an electronic tag.
5: So we will very quickly, Jordan Bardella and I, start this presidential campaign. You know that we have offered the French a duo that I believe is complementary, balanced, coherent, solid, and it's together that we will convince the French that what they are experiencing today is not a fatality, it is the consequence of toxic, harmful decisions that have been made by others, and that good decisions can change their future.
6: Les bonnes décisions peuvent changer leur avenir.
0: Marine Le Pen, speaking via a translator. She initially was convicted in March 2025 by lower court judges. Her decision to run effectively kicks off the presidential campaign in France with her first stop scheduled in La Sarthe, where she'll be accompanied by her party's president, Jordan Bardella. Those are our top stories for you today. Looking at the markets, oil prices have jumped $76.58 currently for Brent crude futures up 3.2%. The Hang Seng Tech Index soaring this morning more than 4%. At one point, up 3% at the moment. Alibaba shares are seeing gains of more than 10%, but a really wild day for the KOSPI again. Another day of declines, more than 5% lower despite Samsung Electronics' strong earnings. Stock futures for Europe in the red, down 0.3%, also lower for US stock futures. 10-year US yields are 4.55%. This as the RBNZ in New Zealand hiked by 25 basis points. That's a look at where we are in the markets. Now, in a moment, we're going to bring you more on what's happening in the second day of the NATO summit. But in terms of our top story for you this morning, the US launching a new wave of military strikes against Iran following the Iranian attacks on tankers in the Strait of Hormuz. It did push Brent crude up over 3%. It had an impact in the bond markets. 10-year Treasury yields gained 8 basis points, so hitting 4.55%. Bloomberg's EMEA news director, Will Kennedy, is joining us this morning to discuss how much of an escalation are we seeing between the US and Iran. Could it spiral, or is this it? Is it tit for tat?
7: Good morning, Caroline. Well, it's not the first time that we've seen this cycle. We had a similar chain of events last week when a ship was hit in Hormuz and the US retaliated. So it doesn't seem to be a stable situation. The US have said that the strikes are over for now, so we may see that this particular round of action is done. But the broader picture here is that clearly Iran feels that it's strong enough, has enough leverage, and suspects that the US has little appetite for a sustained conflict, that it's trying very hard to assert its control over the Strait of Hormuz.
0: Yeah. What do you think the known for shipping and oil markets, as the US did also revoke the waiver on sanctions when it comes to Iran selling oil globally. How much of an impact would that have?
7: So there are two things there. First, the flow of oil through Hormuz. Clearly, this has constrained the amount of ships willing to go through and made people more cautious. We see the number of ships through the strait, those that we can measure, ebb and flow, and clearly the strikes on a Saudi tanker and an Qatari LNG carrier, both prominent targets, will make people think twice. Iran is keen that people can go through its northern route, where presumably it's finding a way to get paid for passage. So we're not going to see a full resumption of flows for Hormuz in the current situation. The number of ships going through is the focus for many traders. Yeah. On the sanctions thing, it makes sense for the US to do this. It was slightly absurd that they were allowing Iran to sell its oil sanctions free while they were fighting Iranian targets inside the Persian Gulf. Iran was probably struggling to sell its oil anyway. There is a lot of oil out there for sale. There are lots of people who are still wary of buying Iranian crude. So Iran will find it hard to sell, but it will probably find a home at a discount, quite probably in China, which has been the biggest buyer of Iranian crude in recent times. It probably isn't enough to deter Iran from this course of action. It will hurt a little bit, but it is exporting plenty of oil. And money may not be top of its agenda right now. It may feel that the long-term interests lie in asserting its control over Hormuz.
0: Yeah, indeed. And so on that point, Iran wants Hormuz fees, charges related to traveling through the waterway. Might it get them? How high and how soon in that case?
7: Well, we do not know the details. They haven't outlined the detailed plans of what it wants and for what. You hear different things about fees for services, insurance fees to go through. So what any structure would look like in the future, we don't know. We don't know how many payments are being made right now to go through the Iranian part of the Strait of Hormuz. It may be that some ship owners are paying the Tehran regime. What we do know is that many people think that Iran may get its way here. We reported last week that the Omanis, who share the Strait of Hormuz with Iran, had told diplomats in Europe that at the end of the day they expect some kind of system which does involve payments. Now, the US and others have adamantly stood against this. But the Iranian bet will be twofold. One, the US doesn't have the appetite to go to war on this issue. And two, that the international community will ultimately accept some form of payment as a quid pro quo for the straits being open again.
0: Yeah, absolutely. Okay. We will watch that story then. Thank you so much for updating us then. Will Kennedy is Bloomberg's EMEA News Director. Thanks for your time. Well, meanwhile, the world leaders, of course, in NATO, 32 member states, meeting today for a second day of their annual summit. Within hours of landing in Ankara, though, President Trump said that he was, quote, very disappointed in NATO, criticizing European allies for not helping to reopen the Strait of Hormuz. Our correspondent covering defense and foreign policy, Andrea Palaciano, joins us now to discuss. Good to speak to you again, Andrea. We were speaking actually ahead of this NATO summit last week. Now we're here. We're hearing from NATO's Secretary General Mark Rutte this morning. He's sort of trying to project support for the US, unity, you know, a sort of combined message. How credible, how believable is that?
8: Well, Caroline, what we're seeing on the ground is that NATO, including the U.S. at this point, has a fairly well-oiled choreography. So Trump arrives, he brings up his old grievances, he has some harsh words for NATO, and then the hope is that by the end of the summit, they will somehow come around to the stuff that binds them together, which is, you know, the fundamentals, the fact that they all stand behind Article 5. So Rutte is making this bet. He's betting that, yes, President Trump upon arrival will bring up his trifecta of grievances to Iran and Greenland and the defense spending. But his bet is that by showing him that the money is coming in, that the Europeans and the Canadians have indeed spent a lot of money, and they have, that will give him some evidence to that they are actually heeding his requests and that they are doing a lot more than they were doing just a few years ago.
0: Yeah. In terms of measuring that, what evidence is there? How much is Europe able to emerge from the US security umbrella? How far are we in terms of those moves?
8: So I think Europeans are pretty lucid about the fact that they cannot completely emerge from, as you said, the U.S. security umbrella. There are certain things that they simply will keep on depending from the U.S. for. For example, the nuclear umbrella, which is the ultimate guarantee within NATO, that simply is an American nuclear umbrella. And even though certain European allies, the UK and France, have some nuclear assets, they simply are not at the same level. It's not the same magnitude. So that's just something that is the way it is. And nobody thinks about emerging from under that. Now, when we're talking about conventional defense, so I'm thinking troops, I'm thinking assets, I'm thinking weapons. Those are things that Europeans can and are trying to do more on. A full independence is not on the cards, but they look like they are indeed rallying their troops actually to do a lot more. Now, this process obviously will take years because certain weapons have extremely long development cycles. But certainly, we have the years of saying that they would do more without it actually happening are actually gone. Now we are seeing money flowing.
0: Yeah, that's interesting, isn't it? The UK, France, Germany are planning this $50 billion long-range weapons collaboration without the US, the tie-up between Canada and Germany, for example. Mark Carney's outreach, all very interesting steps. Andrea, thank you so much for being with us. Andrea Palaciano is our correspondent covering defence and foreign policy, taking us through the NATO summit. Coming up next, we'll hear about the UK's defence spending. Kevin Craven, ADS, the Defense Industry Trade Association, next.
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5: It's 7:21 a.m. here in the City of London. Let's just get through the markets now. Brent crude futures up 3.2% after the latest U.S. strikes on Iran, $76.56. In terms of stock futures for the European market, open in about 40 minutes' time, we're down 0.3% this morning. We've had a negative session for the KOSPI, really volatile few days and declines that we've seen. And we add to that, we're down by 5.1%. Elsewhere, though, Chinese equity markets are doing much better. So the MSCI China index up by 3.2%, the Hang Seng Tech Index also surging, and the Hang Seng Index overall up by 3.3%. New Zealand Central Bank raised rates by 0.25%. What will be the read across of higher oil prices into inflation? That has now returned as an issue. I mean, if you look at the number of references to the Strait of Hormuz in news stories and on the Bloomberg terminal earlier this week, it was sort of pretty low in terms of that link to inflation, but that seems to be back front and centre. 10-year Treasury yields this morning trading above 4.5%, 4.54%. So those are the markets. Now to some of our global news headlines for you. The US has carried out more than 80 strikes against Iran, targeting air defence systems, radar sites and small naval boats. The US called the action an immediate response to Tehran's latest attacks on commercial vessels transiting the Strait of Hormuz. The National Rally's Marine Le Pen says that she will run in France's 2027 presidential election. France's appeal court upheld an embezzlement verdict against the far-right leader, but cut short a ban on her running for office. A high-rise building in New York is at risk of collapse, with parts of Manhattan being evacuated. Officials are racing to stabilize the former headquarters of Pfizer on 42nd Street after construction workers reported columns cracking. Those are some of our global news headlines for you. Now, we continue our coverage of the NATO summit for you, underway in Ankara, where President Trump arrived yesterday afternoon. The alliance is unveiling tens of billions of dollars in new arms deals as European countries race to prove to Washington that they are serious about spending. Joining us now is Kevin Craven, who is the CEO of ADS. This is the UK trade body representing more than 1,100 aerospace and defence companies, that the big names like BAE Systems and Rolls-Royce, down to the SMEs as well. Kevin, welcome to Bloomberg Radio. Really good to have you on this morning.
6: My pleasure. Good to talk to you.
5: What does the NATO summit mean for UK defence jobs and companies?
6: Well, it's a useful marker of where the defence market, particularly in Europe, is going to go over the next 5 years. The commitments being made by allies and the UK resonate with our industry in terms of defining how much money is going to

0: spend, what capability areas are important, and ultimately how many jobs are going to be created in the UK.
1: What's your reaction to this plan for a $50 billion a NATO initiative to develop long-range weapons, but without US involvement? This is a plan from the UK, France and Germany. How good could that be for members?
0: Look, it's really important that Europe can stand on its own. President Trump has demanded that, and now Europe is responding by developing some of these major capabilities for on its own sovereign territory. So from a capability point of view, it's excellent. From an industrial point of view, growing the sophistication and capacity of our industrial base is also excellent. So all good news, really, from our perspective.
1: But it's not new money, is it?
0: Well, there is a lot of new money flowing into the defence sector, particularly in Europe, and we recently had our defence investment plan as well. So if, as we pivot between the new capabilities required by the different wars that we're being seen fought around the world, means that we have to pivot from some older capabilities into the new areas, then that too is not a bad thing.
1: Yeah. In terms of that investment plan that you mentioned, the defence investment plan was long, long delayed. Is the money, well, I suppose, first of all, is it even enough money in the defence investment plan to bring the UK to sort of war fighting capability? And in your opinion, is the money going to the right places in your industry?
0: Well, the short answer is that in absolute terms, it's £298 billion, which is a lot of money, and we welcome the clarity that that gives to industry. The failure to fill the black hole, the £28 billion, is disappointing, and the fact that there is still some $4 billion of the $15 billion we actually got, which is over and above what was expected, is also disappointing because it leaves a little bit of uncertainty over the next few months as we get to the new administration. In terms of is it enough, other allies don't think so. France and Germany are going to go faster, and we think that the NATO target of 3% by 2030 is the right one. We've pushed that target into the next parliament, which is disappointing.
1: Yeah, from the defence investment plan, the UK will not get to 3% by 2030, more like 2.7% of GDP. Is it clarity, though? Does the defence investment plan deliver clarity? We do not know whether the new Prime Minister, who will be potentially taking over within days, is actually going to stick to it. He'll be under great pressure, as you say, to increase defence spending.
0: We don't know that, and actually, I mean, our political processes around the leadership of the country and the Labour Party is a challenging thing to have to navigate whilst defining, you know, the future of our national security and defence of our country. And the Prime Minister is on the stage in Ankara having to do that, justify our actions and our approach to other allies who are going faster. So it's a challenging moment in time, and I, you know, would call on our new Prime Minister to support the defence industry and our armed forces in the way that they need to be in order to do the job of protecting the nation.
1: Can I ask whether you're in touch? I mean, obviously, it's a lobbying organisation. I know it's very important to, you know, have the ear of the new administration. Are you having any success putting the points of the industry to Andy Burnham, to his advisors, to any of his team? Do you know or have a thought on who should be, will be the next defence minister?
0: Well, we think stability is useful in this context, and we would welcome the next Prime Minister focusing on how do we get the job done and How do we provide the capabilities our armed forces need? The mayor of Manchester was invited to Farnborough Air Show. He's expressed interest, so I'm hoping that our new prime minister will be able to use that platform to think and speak about his intentions for the future.
1: In terms of, you know, again, how much clarity, stability, certainty do we really have? Bloomberg reporting that the UK is talking to Canada about combining defence financing initiatives. It's not going as far as what Mark Carney has announced, which is, you know, a group of eight countries joining together for this Defence Security and Resilience Bank that would be based in Canada. Some have dubbed it a bomb bank. But the UK is talking to Canada. How much clarity is there on those sorts of, on that relationship in particular, being taken into the future when it's being negotiated by an outgoing government?
0: We've seen the Treasury now change the narrative a little bit in terms of previously focusing on the MDM, which was a different financial instrument working with our NATO and Baltic allies on a defence initiative, funding initiative. So now talking about using both mechanisms, and broadly we support that. There is a shortfall in our funding. We do need more investments in defence, and the private sector is really interested in getting involved. So these instruments are useful. The machinations around agreeing the final form is, you know, something that we would welcome understanding the outcome of those conversations in Ankara.
1: Okay. Just a last thought, would you, on where we are in the UK situation? I mean, there has been intense criticism of the government's inability to match rhetoric with funding. Is there not quite a feeling of frustration within the industry and amongst your members that that actually still has not happened? And the UK wants to, you know, deliver globally, but actually isn't funding that?
0: So we are puzzled and frustrated, I think is fair to say. The industry is worldwide recognized for its innovation, for its quality, and the capability that we can deliver. Our exports are sort of 14, 15 billion pounds every year. About a third of our domestic output is going into exports now. And these are, defense is not a drain on the economy. You know, these are very well funded industries. The average wage is 20% higher than the median average across the country. And if we were to deliver the NATO targets, 3% by 2030 and 3.5% by 2035, that is 85,000 extra jobs. So we are frustrated that the economic impact of defence is not recognised sufficiently.
1: Mm. Do you think then the solution, or one of the solutions to the NEETS crisis in the UK, this is the crisis in terms of so many young people being out of work, out of training, out of education, is part of that answer to maybe offer those apprenticeships within the defence industry?
0: Well, so firstly, I should say that our sectors, our four sectors combined, deliver 26,000-27,000 apprentices every year, a number that grows and has grown even since COVID times. So I do think that there are vacancies in our industry. We are tracking 10,000 technical vacancies at any given time. So they are well-paid, fulfilling careers in defence and aerospace that I think would be very attractive to those individuals in that cohort.
1: Okay, Kevin, thank you so much for speaking to us. Really appreciate you taking the time today. Kevin Craven is the CEO of ADS. This is the UK trade body that represents aerospace and defence companies within the UK. Thank you so much for being with us, especially on such a busy day when we're thinking about the NATO summit and also the transition of power in the UK, even as we did get that long-delayed defence investment plan for the UK. Uncertainty about what may come with a new leadership team, of course, in the UK and in the Labour Party. Kevin Craven, thank you. Coming up in the next part of Bloomberg Daybreak Europe, we'll update you on the markets and our top stories. This is Bloomberg.
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1: It is 7:40 a.m. here in the City of London. Good morning. I'm Caroline Hepke. So looking at the European bond markets, German bond yields jumping 3.5 basis points, 3.02. So not a good day for European sovereign bonds as yields head higher. In terms of French yields, they're actually up by 5.5 basis points this morning. So France is underperforming. This as we had the political news that Marine Le Pen is going to run for the French presidential election next year. Just looking at the post of Marine Le Pen, you know, when she launched that after the court decision yesterday, and it's going to be her fourth run at president. As you know, you could also see Jean-Luc Mélenchon in the mix. So actually, quite kind of extreme politics on both the left and the right in France that may be very significant in the presidential race, which will take place in April in terms of the vote. Oil prices this morning jumping. Brent crude futures are up by 3.2%, $76.55. This revives the concerns around inflation that had been sort of receding. Stock futures for Europe are down almost 0.5% for the US stocks 50 futures. This follows the big declines and volatility on the KOSPI that closed lower by 5.3% this morning, even as Chinese stocks have gained. MSCI China Index and the Hang Seng up well over 3%, both of those. That is a look at the markets, your Bloomberg Radio Business Flash. Now, let's get to some of our global news headlines. The US has carried out more than 80 strikes against Iran, targeting air defense systems, radar sites, and small naval boats. The US called the action an immediate response to Tehran's latest attacks on commercial vessels transiting the Strait of Hormuz. The national rallies. Marine Le Pen says that she will run in France's 2027 presidential election. France's appeal court upheld an embezzlement verdict against the far-right populist leader, but cut short a ban on her running for office. Lastly, a high-rise building in New York is at risk of collapse, with parts of Manhattan being evacuated. Officials are racing to stabilize the former headquarters of Pfizer on 42nd Street after construction workers reported columns cracking. Those are some of our global news headlines. Now, let's get more then on the latest developments. As we saw, the resumption of strikes from the US against Iran. It comes as NATO allies continue to meet in Turkey. The Secretary General of NATO, Mark Rutte, told reporters that the latest US attacks on Iran were, quote, absolutely necessary. Admiral Giuseppe Cavo Dragone is the chair of NATO's military committee, and he has been speaking to Bloomberg this morning. It is, it means, of course, that he is the alliance's ranking military officer, the sort of highest ranking military officer. A little earlier this hour, he spoke to our chief Europe correspondent, Oliver Crook. They began by discussing whether US troop withdrawals from the European continent would impact Europe's defense.
18: First of all, they will not be drastic because they have been planned and we knew it, and everything will be done smoothly in coordination with the alliance, and that will be something that it is pretty much natural for a strong and mature alliance. I mean, that will be done in coordination with us, and as Sakir said, I mean, our plans, which are the big issue, will be unaffected by this withdrawal, by this remodulation of troops. troops.
19: And we talk about a lot about capability gaps, but before we get into the capability gaps, I'd like to get into the manpower gaps that you might have in Europe. When we just look at the conventional militaries of Europe, Germany, which wants to be the biggest and the most powerful, has an army, a standing army of about 180,000 people versus Russia, well over a sort of a million. Is there the manpower within NATO to replace the United States? And how do you get those numbers up in terms of actual people willing to fight?
18: Well, all the nations are now facing this kind of issue, and I think they are in a good way and a good path to solve it, because you see from different, I mean, we are 32, so different nations, there is, I mean, conscription, there is also reserve, and I think that the number will increase because that's part of the game, but all the nations are headed toward this goal.
19: And thinking about the capability gaps now, you know, a year after these sort of 5% commitments, obviously we've seen a lot of spending over the last year. We see the path sort of through to 35 to 5%. What are the gaps that are still concerning you that need to be filled?
18: Well, first let me tell you that we are heading toward the 5% in a good shape, because this year when we are speaking, all the average is at 4%, so it's a very, very good figure. The capability gaps that we are considering are well known. It's deep precision strike, integrated air missile defense, stockpiles, and this is the issue that have been discussed and that have been generated a lot of contracts during this summit.
19: And thinking about also the sort of situation, the conflict in Ukraine, it seems that there's been a change of momentum on the battlefield. There seems to be rising pressure on Putin within, you know, economically and in other parts of the domestic sort of stratosphere within Russia. That does pose some risks to Europe in the sense that he's under more pressure. You see more sort of hybrid, and we've heard more warnings from, for example, Donald Tusk saying that you could see really some more action from the Russians over the next couple of months. How are you viewing and how are you assessing the Russian risk today, and how is NATO sort of preparing for that?
18: Okay, Russia is a threat and is now pretty much involved in Ukraine, but we think that they will reconstruct. The situation there is more favorable to Ukraine these days. We saw it. There is a kind of reaction, I would say desperate reaction from the Kremlin to do something, because, I mean, that's the fact on a battlefield. We are just working on this. I mean, we are heading to a good level of deterrence. There is a run, and we want to win the deterrence run toward Russia, because they will rearm. So we consider that we have to project our activity up to the next year, when they will be in a phase of reconstruction.
19: And thinking about sort of more support for Ukraine from the NATO side, air defense has been the thing we've heard repeatedly from Volodymyr Zelensky. He'll be meeting with Donald Trump a little bit later. Do you expect that potentially the United States could step up, if the United States itself cannot send more Patriots, for example, to Ukraine? Does NATO have any capacity to support Ukraine in that way?
18: NATO has the capacity and will spend the most that we have, like we have done before, because we cannot give up now. Now it's the moment in which we have to support Ukraine at our best, like we did before. If United States will step in, I think that it should be asked to the United States. If they do, they are more than welcome.
19: And as you say, you know, the average is at around 4% now, but of course that is not sort of evenly shared. This is sort of the topic here, is burden sharing. For those that are sort of not meeting the sort of spending targets and potentially not at this rate that the United States would like to see, how do you solve that problem? Because historically, obviously, being below 2% has been a problem that we really were not able to solve until quite recently. How do you get people to sort of meet those commitments in a timely fashion?
18: Well, I think that, I mean, first of all, the message is strong, as I told you, so it is something that should give us, I mean, a good feeling of what is our path. I think that it's a kind of, I mean, it will be in the future. We will be monitoring all the nation, of course, but it will be something that acceptable flexibility. If I'm not able this year to do something, probably I will recover and do it the next year. I think that this is something that we can consider, because it depends on a lot of variables. Every single nation have to face, I mean, political, economical, financial constraints. So we need to be flexible up to a certain point. point, a decent point in which we can we allow them to move at the best to reach that goal by 2035.
19: And thinking about the summit going into next year, there's potential for that summit to be held in Albania. Albania is one of these sort of nations that's at risk of moving a little bit too slowly. Do you think that the summit will be held in Albania next year?
18: Well, I think that the summit will be held in Albania. If it will be held next year or the year after, it's something that is under discussion.
1: So that was the chair of NATO's military committee, Admiral Giuseppe Cavo Dragone, speaking there to our chief Europe correspondent, Oliver Crook, in Turkey. So he is, of course, the highest ranking military officer in NATO. So he acts as the kind of principal military advisor to the Secretary General, Mark Rutte, who we've also been hearing from this morning. Later on, the Ukrainian president, Volodymyr Zelensky, is set to have a bilateral meeting also with President Trump. This one, there's a lot going on in Ankara. We've got full coverage for you of what is emerging as we see oil prices rising on the back of US military strikes on Iran. Unusual to see the US taking military action whilst the US president is abroad, of course. This is Bloomberg.
20: The board recommends approving.
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1: It is 7:53 a.m. here in the City of London. Good morning, I'm Caroline Hepke. Looking at the market, so oil prices are up for Brent crude, up by 3.2% today, but since Monday we see a jump of 6%. Although oil has retreated through the month of June, actually we're still about 25% higher than we were pre-Iran war. So oil prices rising, the follow-on into inflation will be back sort of front and centre for investors. And that's why you did also see a move in 10-year Treasury yields and 30-year yields yesterday. At the moment, US yields at 4.54%, actually easing off a little bit, but we're playing catch-up in Europe. German yields rise 4 basis points to 3.03. And France is seeing an outsized move up by 7 basis points. This is, we see the kickoff of the French presidential election campaign, the race that comes in 2 rounds next year, of course, as Macron is outgoing and now Le Pen announcing that she is running after the court decision yesterday. Looking elsewhere, the KOSPI saw a big decline this morning, down by 5.3%. Elsewhere, though, China saw gains for the China index, the Hang Seng and the Hang Seng tech indices. As for other markets that we're looking at, let's look at the FX space. Bloomberg dollar spot index slightly weaker, selling at 133.61. The euro at 114.21 is stronger, a 0.1%. So those are the markets today. Now, let's look at some of the stories that our colleagues on the Markets Today live page are following for us. Morena Conium joins me in the radio studio. Good to see you, Hiya. In terms of this warm summer, we are obviously enjoying that when it isn't kind of too boiling. It looks like the jobs market could be hotting up too. Why?
0: Signs of the jobs market moving past a slump, which we saw because of the conflict in the Middle East. And that is by a survey from KPMG, which is closely watched by the Bank of England. So hiring did actually drop a little bit in June, but not nearly as much as before. And permanent placements did return to levels seen before the Iran war. Once again, we saw demand for temporary staff increasing. That's actually been a trend we've seen for a while, which perhaps isn't so good for the longer term jobs market. But we did also see pay growth rising, particularly starting wages going up by the most since January. So there were quite a few positive indicators there. And it does appear that things are picking up after a period of uncertainty, something we're seeing across lots of different economic indicators at the moment.
1: That's interesting. That's the KPMG Recruitment and Employment Confederation survey then thinking about the jobs market. Well, that's a little bit more positive if there's even some stability, I suppose, in the jobs sector, jobs market. Let's think about individual companies, though. Vistry, key takeaways for them.
0: Yeah, so they said that they expect their pre-tax profit to meet expectations, but they... if you exclude various different cash generation actions taken to reduce their debt, then they'd actually have made a loss for the year. It's quite a complex report, but what they have seen is an impact from partner deals. So they do a lot of affordable housing.
1: Partnerships.
0: And there's been sort of a gap between funding programs and also higher finance costs, which I assume is the fact that ultimately mortgage costs have got more expensive. Loans have become more expensive this year. So they are looking at lots of different ways to achieve savings, and they expect those to sort of deliver the improvement they need in the second half of the year. They've done a big CEO review, and they're also they've also announced that their CFO, Tim Lawlor, will step down and move to another company. So quite a lot of news from them this morning. Most things seem to balance each other out, but there is quite a lot of detail to get through that.
1: Okay, let's see how their share price opens then in a few minutes' time. I mean, in terms of building, it does seem to still be going in the wrong direction in terms of the number of homes being built in the UK. Vistry, no exception, in the last quarter, building fewer than the previous year. Finally, earnings season is sort of starting to get underway. What are you thinking about for this quarter?
0: Yeah, so quite a few results out this morning. And obviously, we're looking for that to pick up, I think, in the coming weeks. I think a lot of commentary will obviously be still focused on the impact of the Iran war, particularly when people are looking at sort of the second quarter, which was the quarter that we really saw the impact from there. But the forward commentary should be interesting because we will are starting to see some of that uncertainty pass, or a sort of resumption to, I suppose, the new normal. In fact, in Jet2's the budget airlines results this morning, they said that their summer bookings are sort of 7.7% ahead of this time last year because of reduced geopolitical uncertainty. And so the last few weeks, people have started to go, you know, I'm going to actually make those decisions, and maybe a little bit of that anxiety or uncertainty is drifting away. And of course, also the, you know, fuel costs driving up prices, potentially people might see that stopping being a factor going forward.
1: Yeah, absolutely. I mean, if you want a heads up, it's next week that things really start to hot up, isn't it? You get the US bank earnings, you know, like JP Morgan and Goldman Sachs, and then you also start to see the big names in Europe. ASML in particular is going to be one that we will watch with the earnings reports out next week, of course. Thank you so much, Morwenna, for being with me, taking us through the stories that we are looking at in the UK today. Morwenna Conium, and for more on those stories.
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1: This is Bloomberg Daybreak Europe for this Wednesday, the 8th of July, from London. Coming up today,
5: an immediate response. The US launches major airstrikes on Iran as Tehran hits Gulf states.
1: Pressure points. President Trump takes aim at European allies and once again claims that the US should control Greenland.
5: Not playing ball. Leading UK parties refuse to stand against Nigel Farage after he quits as an MP to run in a new contest.
1: Plus, running with an ankle tag, Marine Le Pen says she'll stand in France's 2027 presidential election after her embezzlement conviction is upheld.
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1: Good to have you in the radio studio this morning, Lizzie. Let's look at the markets. Brent crude futures are up this morning 3.2%. Cumulatively, looks like about a 6% gain since Monday for oil prices. This, as we look at the bond markets this morning, not doing terribly well in Europe. German bond yields up 4 basis points, 3.03, but even bigger gains for yields in France and in Italy. US yields at 4.55. This as European stocks opening up this morning down 0.5%. FTSE 100 shares also dropping 0.3%. The CAC 40 aren't down by 0.6%. Stock futures for the US are in the red. We had a big decline for the KOSPI index overnight in Asia. Those are the markets.
5: Now to our top stories. America's fragile ceasefire with Iran is under significant renewed pressure this morning. Overnight, the US carried out more than 80 strikes on the country, targeting air defense systems, radar sites and small naval boats. The US called the action an immediate response to Tehran's latest attacks on commercial vessels transiting the Strait of Hormuz. Hours earlier, the US Treasury Department announced it was barring new sales of Iranian oil. Our managing editor for the Middle East, Ono Ant, says we're already seeing retaliation from the Islamic Republic.
6: Iran immediately responded by saying that both the waiver decision and the attacks on its sites basically constitute a clear violation of the interim agreement, and it said it would retaliate, which began shortly after those comments. We are seeing drone and missile attacks in Kuwait and Bahrain by Iran. We don't yet know whether those retaliatory attacks will last longer or expand in scope and size. This is clearly the biggest escalation in tensions since the interim agreement was announced.
5: Honor Ant referring there to reporting from Axios that Iran's military broke out drone strikes on Bahrain, with Kuwait's army saying that air defences also responded to hostile missile and drone threats. The news has sent the price of Brent crude up more than 2% to around $76 a barrel.
1: Iran will be at the forefront of today's discussions at the NATO summit in Turkey. Speaking this morning, the alliance's Secretary General Mark Rutte threw his full weight behind America's latest strikes on Iran.
7: When you have a ceasefire and Iran is basically violating the ceasefire, we see what happened yesterday with ships being attacked. I think it is totally crucial that the U.S. forcefully reacts.
1: Mark Rutte spoke as the latest hostilities once again underscore the continued risks to commercial shipping through the Strait of Hormuz.
5: NATO allies have agreed to at least $50 billion in defence industry deals at the alliance's summit in Turkey. Officials have structured the entire week as a broad appeal to President Trump, who's for years criticised NATO and urged European allies to spend more on defence. With hours of landing in Ankara for the summit, he was already criticising European allies for not doing more to help reopen the Strait of Hormuz.
8: I was very disappointed with NATO, and frankly, if it weren't held in Turkey, where my friend happens to be a very strong leader, a very strong person, it's possible that I wouldn't have attended.
5: President Trump spoke as details emerged of some of the defense deals announced at the summit. Notably, several contracts show Europe moving to source some equipment locally rather than buying it from the U.S., including airborne radar detection systems.
1: President Trump also used his NATO appearance to renew his call for Denmark to give the U.S. control of Greenland. In February, NATO announced plans to bolster its presence in the Arctic with a new mission after Trump triggered tensions within the alliance over his attempts to acquire the territory. Yesterday, he told reporters at the summit that he could remove all U.S. troops from Europe if he did not get his way.
8: Denmark doesn't spend money to really help Greenland, but it's an important part for the United States. And it's surrounded by China ships and Russian ships. And that's not going to happen, ships. It's not going to happen. It was Greenland that came out, and it continues to be. That should be controlled by the United States, not by Denmark. And when they wouldn't go along with it, and with all the money we spend to help them with Russia, and we don't have to spend any money, we could remove all of our soldiers out of Europe.
1: Trump spoke as senior officials from Denmark, Greenland and the U.S. continue to meet in an effort to address the diplomatic dispute over the Arctic territory. Mette Frederiksen for Denmark responding this morning along similar lines that Denmark would defend its territory.
5: The leader of the UK's highest polling political party is quitting to stand for re-election. Nigel Farage's shock decision came as he was under pressure due to an investigation into a £5 million donation that he did not declare. Conservative leader Kemi Badenoch says the by-election is a distraction.
9: Nigel Farage is having a hissy fit because the first time he's actually having to deal with some real scrutiny. What this by-election is a gimmick. This is him wanting to make everything about himself.
5: Polls suggest that Badenoch's party would be best placed to take on Reform UK in the Clacton constituency, but all of England's major parties have ruled out standing in Farage's by-election, labelling it a circus.
1: And to some French politics now. The national rallies, Marine Le Pen says that she will run in France's 2027 presidential election, despite being ordered to wear a monitoring device. The news comes after Anna Pellet's panel upheld her conviction for misusing public funds, but shortened a previous five-year election ban. According to the far-right politician, her planned appeal to France's top court will delay the two-year prison sentence and allow her to campaign without an electronic tag.
10: But non, j'ai aucun doute.
11: So we will very quickly, Jordan Bardella and I, start this presidential campaign. You know that we have offered the French a duo that I believe is complementary, balanced, coherent, solid, and it's together that we will convince the French that what they are experiencing today is not a fatality, it is the consequence of toxic, harmful decisions that have been made by others, and that good decisions can change their future.
1: Marine Le Pen, speaking via translator, she was initially convicted in March 2025 by lower court judges. Now, her decision to run effectively kicks off the presidential campaign. Her first stop scheduled for La Sarthe, she'll be accompanied by the party's president, Jordan Bardella. So those are our top stories then for you this morning. In terms of the markets, well, you get perhaps a little bit of reaction in the bond markets to Marine Le Pen on her fourth attempt to become French president, or her fourth campaign at least. France's bond yields are up by 7.5 basis points on the 10-year, 3.86. So they're underperforming the German benchmark yields, 3.04 there, up also 5 basis points. Playing catch up with the moves that we saw in US bond yields, which are above 4.5% now for the 10-year, 4.55%. Oil prices continuing to rise, 3.2% there, $76.57. The dollar is slightly weaker. We have European stocks also dropping 0.8%. Zetra DAX down by 1.1% this morning. So sell-off continuing in Europe this morning.
5: Well, before we dive into the latest in the Middle East, those US strikes on Iran and the retaliation from Iran, and we talk about the UK politics. Mm. Caroline, it's a summery day.
1: Yes.
5: And it seems like the summer of sports is hopefully going to do good for the UK economy.
1: Yeah. Woohoo. Let's hope so. Apparently, did you know that on Sunday night into Monday morning, you know, when everyone was piled into the pub to watch the England World Cup team, they poured an extra 1.25 million pints.
5: Ooh.
1: I learned that from Andrea Felstead and her story, which of course is really good and goes into the details of how that kind of summer of sport could actually help retailers and help restaurants and help hospitality. I mean, let's hope so. A bit of good economic news would be great.
5: Yeah, we're also going to get a new Prime Minister. I wonder if he can usher in better times, or if it's the same doom and gloom that we had with the last Labour government coming in. We shall see. It sounds like he'll be striking a more euphoric tone anyway. But that piece from Andrea Felstead, available on Bloomberg.com and The Terminal.
1: Now, the price of oil has climbed after the US launched airstrikes on more than 80 sites in Iran. The Speaker of Iran's parliament, this is Bagher Ghalibaf, talking about the era of bullying and extortion is over, and saying that it leads nowhere. We don't fold. Tehran has also reportedly hit back, launching attacks on Gulf nations in the region. Joining us now is Bloomberg's managing editor for the Middle East and North Africa, Honor Ant. Thank you so much for speaking to us. Iran vowing to take decisive actions to safeguard its national interests. I suppose the question is whether this could spiral.
12: Well, this no longer looks like a tit for tat, the kind of which we have seen at the end of last month, about 10, 12 days after the interim agreement was signed between the U.S. And Iran. It started with the U.S. CENTCOM announcement that it struck about 80 sites in Iran, mostly along its coast, including radar stations and anti-missile ship and anti-ship missile sites. And it was followed by Iran's own retaliation, which focused on Bahrain, where the U.S. Fifth Fleet is located, as well as Kuwait, where there's the Ali Salam Air Base that is also being used by the U.S. It looks like the escalation has been somewhat contained since then, with sporadic reports suggesting explosions around Iran's Bushehr nuclear facility in the south of the country. But once the fighting starts, it's really difficult to foresee when and how it might again be contained or reined in, which was the case in the previous round of tit-for-tat attacks. But as I said, this looks slightly different than what we saw about 2 weeks ago.
5: And Honor, what does it mean for shipping and oil markets? We've got Brent up nearly 3% at $76 a barrel this morning. Natural gas, Dutch Nat gas up more than 3%. UK Nat gas up 3.7%. We've also, of course, had the US revoking the sanctions wave for Iran to sell oil globally. So how does it all feed in together?
12: So there are two different dimensions to the answer to this question. On the one hand, yes, oil is increasing and it did extend its gains since this morning. But if markets really believe that this could result in a complete collapse of the interim agreement, I would expect to see a much bigger move than 3% in Brent on the one hand. On the other, for Iran's own oil exports, exports of oil and oil products. Now, yes, the U.S. Treasury Department's announcement does carry weight. It will make it pretty much impossible for Iran to sell oil to overseas markets. But it's important to note that Iran was already finding it difficult to find oil even after the interim agreement was signed last month. And that's because, well, that's down to manufacturers, but basically buyers were hesitant to buy Iran oil. Precisely because of the kind of situation that we are finding ourselves in at the moment. So it's hard to say how much of an impact it will have on the physical market, but yes, definitely symbolically, and maybe more than just symbolically, it will have an impact on supplies.
1: Yeah, indeed. So that's something that we have to watch. Anna, thank you so much for updating us this morning. Bloomberg's managing editor for the Middle East and North Africa, Anna, and on those latest strikes and responses from Iran.
5: Okay, turning now to UK politics, and the leader of the UK's highest polling political party is quitting to stand for re-election. Nigel Farage's shock decision comes after he was under pressure due to an investigation into a £5 million donation that he didn't declare. Let's dive into why all this is happening with our UK politics reporter, James Woolcock. So James, I'm sure many of us were tuned into that press conference from Nigel Farage yesterday. No questions, notably. Why is he doing this?
13: Well, so that press conference, Lizzie, some thought he might have resigned because he sort of heralded it, saying it was going to be a discussion of his future in public life. Now, all the centres around, as you mentioned, this £5 million gift that he is under investigation about by the Parliamentary Commissioner for Standards. If that inquiry had found that he had breached the code of conduct for MPs, he may be suspended from Parliament, which would then lead to a by-election. So in some ways, he's preempting that. And he says that, I'm quoting now, I've decided that the people of Clacton should be the judges of my actions. This will be a people versus the establishment by-election. He added, it's a chance to stick two fingers up to the entire establishment to frankly tell them where to go. So he's insisting he's done nothing wrong, despite the kind of many headlines around sleaze, money sort of in his top team, and other sort of accusations that will still swirl. And it's worth noting that should he win this by-election, it is no guarantee that that investigation will stop, meaning he may have to face two by-elections this year if this continues.
5: It's ironic watching that speech yesterday, Caroline. Yeah. That, yes, he says it's all about the people of Clacton, but he barely made mention of what he's done for them in the past 2 years or what he would do for them if re-elected.
1: Yeah, absolutely. I mean, it is a very strange situation. I can't recall anything similar, really, in the past. In terms of how the other political parties have responded, that is also quite unusual.
13: Well, it's funny because you say back in 2008, David Davis also stepped down from his own seat to make a point about a very specific policy issue. And back then, Labour and the Lib Dems said they wouldn't run against him because they saw this sort of whole thing as a farce. And similarly, this time round, you've got the Conservatives, Liberal Democrats, the Greens, Labour and Restore Britain. All parties have said they don't currently intend to run a candidate against Farage. And they've variously described this as a circus, a vanity project, a waste of taxpayers' money. What this does kind of set us up for, though, is this kind of interesting double moment in the summer where on one hand we have potentially a new Labour Prime Minister coming in, and on the other hand we have Nigel Farage, the head of the most popular party in the UK, running for his own seat. So there's going to be this kind of strange kind of multiple parties looking at changes in leader, theoretically.
5: And speaking of which, tomorrow Labour starts its own election contest to replace Keir Starmer. A one-horse race, it would seem. What are we expecting, if anything?
13: Well, it could become a more than one-horse race. This is where we find out. This is the moment of truth. If any other candidate can get enough MPs to nominate, it will be the next 7 days from the 9th to the 16th of July that tell us why. If it is Andy Burnham, the one who is widely expected to be the only candidate, but as I say, you know, the proof is in the pudding, on the 17th of July, as soon as then, he could be declared the next Labour leader, and it's shortly after that he could quite quickly become the Prime Minister. It is then a sort of, you know, matter matter of going to the king and getting the sign-off. Now, look, sources tell me that Miatta Van Bulla, a former minister under the previous government, has been assembling a policy document of what kind of things the Burnham team could have. The Burnham team now have that document. They're now digesting it, seeing what they could take on. But as yet, we still don't know, Lizzie and Carolyn, what the top team would look like, what policy would do. There is endless briefing in the media, but until we hear it from the man, Andy Burnham himself, we could be in for a very different administration, but we don't yet know what it looks like.
1: No, so there's going to be immense pressure at the Labour Party conference in September and then the autumn budget as ever. How are any of the promises sort of delivered fiscally? James Alcock, thank you very much. Our UK politics reporter with the latest, yes, on Nigel Farage, Reform UK and what's next with the Labour government in the UK. Coming up next, though, we'll be hearing from Christian Müller-Glissman, Head of Asset Allocation Research at Goldman Sachs. This is Bloomberg.
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6: A very good morning. The time is 8:21 a.m. here in London. I'm Lizzie Burden and we check the markets for you all day long here on Bloomberg Radio. But we are seeing oil up 2.6% for Brent at $76 the barrel on those renewed hostilities in the Middle East that we were discussing just a moment ago with Anna, and yields up across the European bond curve as well, but particularly pronounced for France. We're up 8 basis points at 3.86% on the 10-year. Could this be tied back to the far-right leader Marine Le Pen being cleared to run for president next year, you might ask? But as we look at stocks around the world, we are in negative territory. We'd already seen losses on the KOSPI of 5.4% at the close, entering bear market territory, extending that rotation out of chip shares. We're seeing the negative sentiment because of the geopolitics as well, extending into Europe. So the stock 600 down 0.8%. It's red across the continent. And if we break it down by sector, you've got all but one sector in negative territory. Energy, the only outperformer, up 1.2%, but the rest in the red. Autos and parts, basic resources and construction at the bottom of the basket. As we look across the pond to the Wall Street Open, Nasdaq futures down 0.3%, S&P E-minis down 0.2%. The dollar and gold trading in narrow ranges at the moment as we await the Fed minutes later on. That should be my business flash. Now with more on what's going on around the world, here's Caroline Hepke.
7: Lizzie, thank you. The US has carried out more than 80 strikes against Iran, targeting air defense systems, radar sites, and small naval boats. The US called the action an immediate response to Tehran's latest attacks on commercial vessels transiting the Strait of Hormuz. The national rallies. Marine Le Pen says that she will run in France's 2027 presidential election. France's appeal court upheld an embezzlement verdict against the far-right populist leader, but cut short a ban on her running for office. Lastly, a high-rise building in New York is at risk of collapse, with parts of Manhattan being evacuated. Officials are racing to stabilize the former headquarters of Pfizer on 42nd Street after construction workers reported columns cracking. Those are some of our global news headlines, Lizzie.
6: Well, let's take a closer look at the markets now. We are, of course, monitoring NATO with one eye, Caroline.
7: Yeah.
6: President Trump could be speaking this hour,
7: yes,
6: and if and when that happens, we will bring it to our audience live. We also, though, have an eye on the markets after the latest strikes by the US on Iran and the response as well from Tehran too. So let's bring in Christian Müller-Glissmann, Head of Asset Allocation Research over at Goldman Sachs, for some analysis. Morning, Christian.
8: Morning.
6: So, as I say, oil up after the US strikes on Iran. How vulnerable is the de-escalation trade right now? How live does it keep central bank meetings going forward?
8: Yeah, it got quite extreme, the relief that we saw. I mean, if you look at two-year break-even inflation in the U.S., it actually dropped below 2%, which is quite remarkable. So the market shifted from worrying about inflation, from worrying about central bank hikes, to a pretty extreme kind of disinflationary view. We shouldn't forget also that oil prices have fallen much more than most people expected and much faster. So to some extent, you got this kind of relief, both in commodity markets, but also in the broader risk sentiment. And that's being challenged now a bit. And the challenge is that we know that it's not going to be a smooth transition to like stability. And that's kind of what the market needs to reprice now.
7: Yeah, FOMC minutes tonight. What do you think they

0: reveal we might be passing these sorts of releases much more closely, given that Kevin Walsh wants, you know, maybe fewer speeches by colleagues and certainly less forward guidance and communication from the Fed.
1: Maybe the minutes are shorter.
2: Well, you never know. I mean, certainly the press conference and all kinds of things might be shorter, but one thing we know is that it might be a bit backward looking. I think if you look at the most recent commentary at Sintra from Walsh, I think that felt to me a bit more on the dovish side. If we look at the communication before, I think it might be before we actually had the bulk of the oil price declines, it might be a bit more hawkish. The problem, of course, is the market is currently vulnerable. So if the FOMC minutes come across a bit hawkish, I wouldn't be surprised if it adds to the concerns, because I think we know investors are very nervous about a Fed hike. It's quite weird considering there's already kind of two Fed hikes or so priced, but the actual Fed hike happening has a huge signaling function, because once you have a central bank that hikes, it's much bigger hurdle to cut. And equities in particular, they care a lot about the central bank put. So if you hike, that essentially pushes the central bank put out of the money, which makes you a bit vulnerable to other shocks. And so the Fed actually hiking, even though it's already priced, is still, in our view, something that could matter for investor sentiment.
1: Mm. Just turning to European bonds, and I mentioned that France's yields are higher this morning. I wonder how worried you are about the fiscal risks in France. We know that Marine Le Pen is going to be running. She's kicked off her campaign now. Are these moves really anything to write home about when, you know, we are seeing the rest of the European bond curve higher off the oil story?
2: Yeah, I mean, it's always tough to dissect how much idiosyncratic moves are there compared to kind of broader moves. But I think one thing we know is that inflation risk and fiscal risk is structural. So we've been writing a lot about this idea that we go back to where we were before COVID, where inflation is very anchored. You had fiscal budgets and in check and fiscal risks being very low. I think that's quite unlikely, which means that in portfolio construction, you need to be prepared for more episodes where rates are shocking and negatively impacting portfolios. And I think with regards to political risk, it's gotten a bit quieter recently. I think, obviously the UK was a lot in focus. Mm-hmm. It's been mainly the oil price that has been driving the volatility in rates. And I would still say that would be the most important driver.
1: Do you think in the UK that things will just stay quiet in the bond market until we come to a budget? I mean, even if you got Ed Miliband brought in as Chancellor, is that kind of priced now?
2: Very tough to say. I would say that I think currently we know that gilt yields are high. Compared to other markets, compared to the history and all of these things. So from that perspective, one would argue that there's a bit of a risk premium related to the UK fiscal situation and UK politics. But it really depends on the details. I would not be surprised that the macro investing community is not pressing any significant UK view until you have more details about the impending government and the policies. Mm. But if they do come, I would not be surprised that the rates market and generally UK assets will be very sensitive.
0: Sensitive. What will they be most sensitive to? Is it really we have to wait for policy? Was it about the Chancellor? How would you see it?
2: Yeah, I mean, even the appointment of people, I think, might get investors to maybe start to lean in a direction. But it's really about the policies. Okay. I think investors do want to see if you get more fiscal spending and or if you do get more taxes, more growth-focused policies, or also if you do actually get something more revolutionary. I mean, there's a lot of talk about more significant policy changes that are actually in some cases also potentially quite good for growth in some people's minds. They're potentially quite good for nominal growth. So from that perspective, it really comes down to those policies, because we have very little detail so far.
1: Okay. Christian, great to see you as always. Christian Müller-Glissmann there, Head of Asset Allocation Research over at Goldman Sachs. Thank you very much for coming to see us. We'll have a check on the markets for you next.
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5: 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That was off the table in March and is off the table at the moment.
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1: 8:30 a.m. in London. I'm Lizzie Burden.
0: And I'm Caroline Hebke. 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This on the second day of the NATO summit. There is a press conference later, sort of a more formal event, but we'll bring you any comments live if and when we get them. Also, the other bit of breaking news on the Bloomberg terminal, UniCredit is now at 47.59% of Commerzbank, including derivatives. So this is news that we were expecting in terms of this takeover bid, but they've got now 17.6% of Commerzbank capital in terms of the tendering there. So that is an important story as we think about that unification of those banks in Europe. Thinking about the European markets, though, US stock 600 down almost 0.7%, quite a sell-off across most of Europe, and bond yields, importantly, are rising for sovereign bonds in Europe, but particularly French yields up 6 basis points this morning, and oil prices continue to rise. So we are trading for Brent crude at $75.82. Those are the markets.
1: Now to our top stories. America's fragile ceasefire with Iran is under significant renewed pressure this morning. Overnight, the US carried out more than 80 strikes on the country, targeting air defense systems, radar sites, and small naval boats. The US called the action an immediate response to Tehran's latest attacks on commercial vessels transiting the Strait of Hormuz. Ona Ant is Bloomberg's managing editor for the Middle East.
7: The attacks themselves came only hours after the U.S. said it was lifting a waiver that allowed Iran to sell crude oil and oil products to the rest of the world. Now, that was a huge incentive for Iran to be engaged in peace talks as part of this interim peace agreement that was announced 3 weeks ago. So we really are seeing a huge escalation in terms of how they engage each other.
1: Ona Ant also says that there are reports that Iran's military has retaliated with drone attacks on Bahrain, with Kuwait's army saying its air defenses also responded to hostile missile and drone threats. The news has sent the price of Brent crude up more than 2% to around $76 the barrel.
0: Now, NATO allies have agreed to at least $50 billion in defence industry deals at the alliance's summit in Turkey. Officials have structured the week as a broad appeal to President Trump, who has for years criticised NATO and urged European allies to spend more on defence. Within hours of landing in Ankara for the summit, Trump already criticised European allies for not doing more to help reopen the Strait of Hormuz.
8: We didn't need any help at all. And in a way, I was testing people. I was testing to see whether or not they'd be there, because I've long said that we help them, but I'm not sure that they'd be there for us. And Italy turned us down, and Germany turned us down, and France turned us down.
0: President Trump spoke as details emerged of some of the defense deals announced at the summit. Notably, several contracts show Europe moving to source some equipment locally rather than buying it from the US, including airborne radar detection systems.
1: And Switzerland have beaten Colombia in a nail-biting penalty shootout to reach the quarterfinals of the World Cup. One of Colombia's penalty attempts struck the crossbar, while Switzerland's goalkeeper also made a crucial save during the shootout. It's the first time Switzerland have reached the last eight of the tournament since hosting the World Cup back in 1954. They'll face defending champions Argentina on Saturday in Kansas City. Lionel Messi's side were down 2-0 against Egypt with just 11 minutes remaining, but staged a remarkable comeback to win 3-2 in Atlanta.
0: Yeah. Can't tell me anything about the World Cup. I'm just waiting for Saturday night, I think, with the rest of England fans, be they fair weather, maybe like me, or not, or diehard fans. That's a bit of a look at the top stories for you this morning, including the sports and everything that's happening in Ankara. We've spoken to a number of our reporters who are on the ground, Lizzie, this morning. Andrea Palaciano being there. We've also got Ollie Crook there, who was speaking actually to the top military commander of NATO. And we might well hear from President Trump. So we're just kind of keeping an eye out whether he says something, you know, may just come to camera as the second day of NATO starts.
1: Apparently he was in quite a good mood at the banquet last night. And
0: was he
1: sat next to the wife of Germany's Chancellor. So let's see what mood he's in today when we hear from him. We'll keep an eye on the NATO summit for you, bringing any of the latest speeches and minds to you. But stay with us. This is Bloomberg.
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29: A very
1: Very good morning. The time is 8:40 a.m. here in London. I'm Lizzie Burden, and we check the markets for you all day long here on Bloomberg Radio. Well, we're watching the impact of the latest US strikes on Iran rippling through the cross asset picture this morning. Oil is higher 2.3% for Brent on $75 a barrel as things stand, and yields higher across the European bond curve. So you're looking at the gilt yield on the 10-year up 4 basis points at 4.88 right now. The German 10-year up 4 basis points as well. It's an outsized move in France, up 6 basis points on the 10-year at 3.85. But this after the far-right leader Marine Le Pen was cleared by a French court to run for president next year. Now, as you're in your stock space, it is red across the screen around the world. We'd already seen losses on the KOSPI of 5.4% at the close, now entering a bear market. But that sentiment spreading around the world too. So here in Europe, the stock 600 down 0.7%. The DAX in Frankfurt down more than 1%. And if you break it down by sector across the continent, only energy and utilities in the green at the moment. The rest of sectors, all 18 of them in negative territory. Autos at the bottom of the basket down 1.6%. As we look ahead to the Wall Street Open, futures are pointing negative too. NASDAQ futures down about 0.1%. Same for S&P E-minis. We've got the dollar and gold in pretty narrow ranges this morning. Of course, we're awaiting the Fed minutes at 7:30 p.m. London time. And that's been my business flash. Now with more on what's going on around the world, here's Caroline Hepburn in London.
0: Lizzie, thank you. The US has carried out more than 80 strikes against Iran, targeting air defense systems, radar sites, and small naval boats. The US called the action an immediate response to Tehran's latest attacks on commercial vessels transiting the Strait of Hormuz. The National Rally's Marine Le Pen says she will run in France's 2027 presidential election. France's appeal court upheld an embezzlement verdict against the far-right leader, but cut short a ban on her running for office. And lastly, a high-rise building in New York is at risk of collapse, with parts of Manhattan being evacuated. Officials are racing to stabilize the former headquarters of Pfizer on 42nd Street after construction workers reported columns cracking. And those are some of our global news headlines.
1: Well, as ever, we are keeping an eye on NATO. We're waiting to hear from President Donald Trump and the NATO Secretary General Mark Rutte. But let's think about NATO and bring you one of our top interviews from the summit now. Kaja Kallas, the EU's foreign affairs chief, of course, has said that the EU's role is to strengthen Ukraine. And she's been speaking to Bloomberg Television's Oliver Crook, our chief Europe correspondent, at the summit in Ankara. And Ollie started by asking Kaja Kallas what success looks like at this summit.
2: Well, of course, success looks like the investments that the defense that the countries have made to the defense budgets, and that also translates into innovation and joint work with within the member states. So I think we have come a long way, actually.
3: And thinking about Ukraine, as we always do when we talk, and we always feel like we're at a critical moment from Ukraine, but really we feel that there has been a sort of change of momentum on the battlefield. We see that the Russians are really under severe pressure, both militarily, also economically. What are the next steps now required from the European Union to take advantage of that, and particularly thinking about the sanctions package, the 21st, when do you think that will be ready?
2: Well, we are working on that, and we have the FAC, so next Foreign Affairs Council, coming up Monday. Hopefully we'll get some of it passed there. Why is it important? Because we see, although you say that Russia is weak and weaker than it has ever been before, it is not in the place where they actually come to the negotiation table. So we still need to put more pressure on them so that they would realize that they have to end this war. They have to talk to the Ukrainians to stop it.
3: And I know generally where you sort of stand on this debate, but there's been a rising debate over the last couple of months about engaging diplomatically with the Russians. We know that Antonio Costa's team has reached out to them. Do you think that is an appropriate measure now to start thinking about? And I know that the answer is that the Russians generally don't seem like they want to negotiate. But how do we know if we do not, on the European side, have any contact?
2: No, I think the most important is that Ukrainians talk to the Russians. Russians talk to the Ukrainians, because the war is between them. And it is about, you know, what concerns really the two of them. What we can do on the side is to strengthen Ukrainian position, because we have been on their side from the start, so that they would be stronger on the negotiation table. really. And there are some issues that concern also us. Now, what we can't be the ones who are demanding that please talk to us, because it's also Russia that needs to realize the things that they want. I mean, lifting of sanctions, for example, depend on the Ukraine, the European decision.
3: And also thinking about the Europeans and also being able to backfill the troop movements that we've heard from the United States. We've been hearing, obviously, that the United States is going to withdraw some troops. We heard from Pete Hegseth they're going to do another review over the next 6 months. Are you satisfied with the European efforts to try to backfill that? Do you feel that there is that safety net there? Is that appropriate, or is there more that needs to be done there on the European side?
2: More needs to be done, that's very clear. But we are in constant contact with NATO that all these things don't happen so that we leave a vacuum or a gap really behind. So there are troop movements inside Europe, but it doesn't affect the overall capability of defense and deterrence.
3: And of course, Trump has linked a number of things also to the activity in Hormuz. There has been discussions periodically about a European role there. Do you see that conversation evolving and moving forward? Or are we still at sort of where we've been over the last couple of months with that UK sort of French-led effort?
2: We have Operation Aspides that is currently working in the Red Sea. That is also important for the freedom of navigation. And we are ready to, you know, also step in to escort the ships when necessary. But right now, the most important part is the negotiations, the 60 days. And there are, you know, message to the negotiators is that there should be no tolls, no fees for the freedom of navigation.
3: And also thinking about these sort of respective roles of the European Union and NATO, there's been some critique in the past of the EU of duplicating efforts of NATO. We now have this big industry event here being held around NATO, which is traditionally a sort of European-EU role. Do you think that there is a bit of duplication happening? Do you think that is now being reversed in the other way? And do the lines, do you think, need to be a little bit clearer in order to get sort of more effective outcomes on both ends?
2: We work hand in hand with NATO, really. I mean, because majority of member states in NATO are also the majority of member states in European Union. So we try to help them to fill the capability gaps that they have and the capability targets that they have from NATO. And we are exchanging information and trying to make it as easy as possible to also give our, you know, funding tools to help our member states to actually fulfill their obligations in NATO.
3: I also want to think about more broadly the relationship between the European Union and Turkey, who's obviously been a candidate country for a very, very long time. There have been obviously frictions throughout the past. Of course, now Turkey is very much in a very prominent role in terms of its military contribution, and there's less criticism. What do you think this relationship looks like going forward? Do you think it needs to draw closer in the years to come?
2: We have reached out and have discussions with the Turkey on various issues when it comes to migration, when it comes to also connectivity, and of course on the other side we also have issues with their fundamental rights and freedoms and issues that we see here that we don't really want to see in a candidate country, and we have been very open about this, and also the Cyprus issue that hopefully also the United Nations Secretary General is really pushing forward to have a solution there.
3: And we also heard from the President of the United States. He's brought up the issue of Greenland. Is that something that sort of concerns you, or do you think that we can sort of move past that?
2: I think we should look past the rhetorics. I think it is clear that the European Union and all the member states are really, really committed and solidar behind Denmark and behind the Greenlandic people who have the right to choose their own future.
1: So that was Kaja Kallas, the European Union's foreign affairs chief, speaking to Bloomberg's Oliver Crook on the ground in Ankara at the NATO summit in Turkey, Caroline. Of course, we're still waiting to hear from President Donald Trump and the NATO Secretary General, Mark Rutte, but we're also waiting for the family photo, which, of course, could be quite something of amusement to see how friendly all the leaders are with each other.
4: Yeah, absolutely. And this, of course, after the rather tense questioning of Giorgia Meloni about the relationship between Italy and the US, for example. There'll be a final press conference, of course, after the meetings this morning. Final press conference from Mark Rutte and then one from President Trump also. So there will, you know, be other opportunities. But yes, as you say, we're watching that space to see if President Trump makes any comments this morning. Coming up next, we'll be looking at the stocks to watch today with Chloe Millet. This is Bloomberg.
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1: Markets for you here, and we're keeping an eye on oil. Brent up 2.3% at $75 a barrel now on the renewed hostilities in the Middle East. Yields up, therefore, across the European bond space. The German 2-year up 4 basis points. The French 10-year up 6 basis points at 3.84, off the back, perhaps, of a court upholding far-right leader Marine Le Pen's conviction for misusing public funds, but also clear her to run for president next year. We've got stocks down around the world. In the Asian session, we'd already seen the KOSPI down 5.4%, entering Ben bear market territory as that rotation out of chip shares extended. But a bright spot in Hong Kong, the Hang Seng Index up 3%, Alibaba shares in particular extending gains to 10%, the most since September 2025, as earnings hopes for the stock grow. As we look into the Wall Street Open, S&P and Nasdaq futures ever so slightly negative as things stand. The Bloomberg Dollar Spot Index is down 0.1%. Gold is up 0.4%. Really, we're waiting for the FOMC minutes of the first Fed meeting with Kevin Warsh as chairman coming at 7:30 a.m. PM London time. And also, of course, keeping an eye on the geopolitics. That should be my business flash.
4: Lizzie, thank you. Yeah, I've got up the feed from NATO. Looks like we're going to get the family photo images and maybe not some comments from Trump, but there's a press conference later, so we're keeping across that for you. Right, let's have a look at some stocks on the move today here in Europe. I'm Caroline Hepke with Lizzie Burden, and we're joined by our Bloomberg reporter, Chloe Millay. An update from the home builder Vistry today really does not seem to have pleased investors at all.
0: Not at all, no. So Vistry is warning of quite a tough year ahead. So it already had a profit warning back in May, and it came back today with an update that's not very reassuring. So it said that it expects a pre-tax loss of about £30 million for the first half of the year, which is said that was because of measures that it is taking to quickly raise cash. And then in addition to that, there's an ongoing review that the CEO has started that could hit profit even more. The results of the review will be announced in September, but the company did give a little bit of a taste of what's to come. So it said it would renegotiate contracts and scale back land purchases to try and bring down debt. And then in addition to all of this, the CFO is also leaving. So there's a lot happening for Vistry. It's not very positive. It's obviously been a very difficult time for home builders generally. Lately, those high energy costs mean that there's been a surge in the raw materials, raw material costs, and then the home buyers, potential home buyers, are not very confident at the moment because of those high mortgage rates.
4: Yeah, I do wonder, this is the new CEO, isn't it? And so you sort of wonder also if it's kind of kitchen sink as they try to turn things around.
0: Yeah, perhaps,
4: yeah,
0: yes.
4: Maybe.
2: Okay, and let's also talk about another stock in the airline space. Earlier this week, we talked a lot about EasyJet.
0: Yes.
2: But it's the summer season, so let's talk about Jet2 as well.
0: Yeah, absolutely. So a big jump for Jet2 this morning off the back of quite an encouraging update from the company. The results came in line with expectations. It said that the bookings for this summer were currently ahead of the summer last year, that there was really growing demand for the package holidays that Jet2 is famous for. And on the cost side, it seems that it's doing okay, actually, with actually good fuel hedges, so the same thing that Ryanair is benefiting from. And so all of that means that it is able to return cash to shareholders with a £250 million buyback. So overall, a very reassuring update from a company that is part of this struggling sector. Of course, you mentioned that we've been talking a lot about EasyJet, and just overall there's been so much talk about those higher fuel costs, that low consumer confidence really hitting the airline industry, but it's quite interesting to see a budget airline like Jet2 manage those challenges actually quite well, it seems.
4: Yeah, absolutely. So that's on the holiday company Jet2. Repsol advancing in trading in Madrid. What's behind that move? We're seeing oil prices rising.
0: Yes. Yeah. So there's a company-specific reason and then a kind of wider sector reason for Repsol. So the company-specific reason is that they came out with some updates about the refining margin, said that it was a very strong refining margin in the second quarter. So echoing what we heard from Shell in their production update earlier in the week. And then the sector-wide reason, as you mentioned, Caroline, this is about those oil prices rallying because of this US-Iran deal looking increasingly fragile, with the US striking multiple targets in Iran after attacks on ships in the Strait of Hormuz. So this suggests that there might be continued disruption to oil flows. So, of course, that is boosting crude prices. And, you know, we have seen that volatility be a really great earnings boost for those companies in the second quarter, and it seems that the third quarter is shaping up to be just as volatile if those strikes continue. That will have obviously implications for the oil sector, but a bunch of other sectors as well, so I'll be keeping an eye on that.
2: Okay, Chloe, thank you so much. That's Chloe Melly with our stocks on the move here in Europe this morning. And for more conversations like this, do subscribe to our new Stock Movers reports, which you can find on Apple Podcasts, Spotify, or anywhere you listen.
4: Yeah, we've had a very interesting morning at a NATO. So speaking to the top military commander in NATO, it looks as if maybe the NATO summit next year might be skipped. You might jump a year and actually see it being held in Albania the following year. We're just keeping an eye on and expecting maybe the family photo of
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4: Carsview, who runs finance and investing in the EMEA region for Bloomberg. So that's coming up in a moment. 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
4: Bloomberg Daybreak for this Wednesday, the 8th of July from London. Coming up today,
7: an immediate response. The U.S. launches major airstrikes on Iran as Tehran hits Gulf states.
4: Pressure points. President Trump takes aim at European allies and once again claims the U.S. should control Greenland.
7: Not playing ball. Leading UK parties refuse to stand against Nigel Farage after he quits as an MP to run in a new contest.
4: Plus, running with an ankle tag, Marine Le Pen says she'll stand in France's 2027 presidential election after her embezzlement conviction is upheld.
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4: So good to have you in the radio studio, Tiwa. We're going to have an exciting hour for you. This as we do see stocks falling this morning in Europe, down by 7, almost 0.8%. Stock futures for the US are also in the red. You saw the KOSPI going into a bear market after losing more than 5% this morning. So actually we're down 20% from the peak last month. Oil prices continuing to jump, 2.3% higher now for Brent crude futures, $75.91. So we're adding to gains that we've seen across this week. In terms of the bond markets, also yields rising. So bonds falling across Europe. Benchmark German bund yields are at 4 basis points, 3.03, and French yields also popping almost 6 basis points to 3.84. Those are the markets.
1: Now on to our top stories this morning. America's fragile ceasefire with Iran is under significant renewed pressure this morning. Overnight, the U.S. carried out more than 80 strikes on the country, targeting air defense systems, radar sites, and small naval boats. The U.S. called the action an immediate response to Tehran's latest attacks on commercial vessels transiting the Strait of Hormuz. Hours earlier, the U.S. Treasury Department announced it was barring new sales of Iranian oil. Our managing editor for the Middle East, Honor Ant, says we're already seeing retaliation from the Islamic Republic.
8: Iran immediately responded by saying that both the waiver decision and the attacks on its sites basically constitute a clear violation of the interim agreement, and it said it would retaliate, which began shortly after those comments. We are seeing drone and missile attacks in Kuwait and Bahrain by Iran. We don't yet know whether those retaliatory attacks will last longer or expand in scope and size. This is clearly the biggest escalation in tensions since the interim agreement was announced.
1: Honor Ant referring there to reporting from Axios that Iran's military carried out drone attacks on Bahrain, with Kuwait's army saying its air defense has also responded to hostile missile and drone threats. The news has sent the price of Brent crude up more than 2% to around $76 a barrel.
4: Now, Iran will be at the forefront of today's discussions at the NATO summit in Turkey. Speaking this morning, the alliance's Secretary General Mark Rutte threw his full weight behind America's latest strikes on Iran.
10: When you have a ceasefire and Iran is basically violating the ceasefire, we see what happened yesterday with ships being attacked. I think it is totally crucial that the U.S. forcefully reacts.
4: Mark Rutte spoke as the latest hostilities once again underscored the continued risks to commercial shipping through the Strait of Hormuz.
7: NATO allies have agreed to at least $50 billion in defense industry deals at the alliance's summit in Turkey. Officials have structured the entire week as a broad appeal to President Trump, who has for years criticized NATO and urged European allies to spend more on defense. And within hours of landing in Ankara for the summit, he was already criticizing European allies for not doing more to help reopen the Strait of Hormuz.
9: I was very disappointed with NATO, and frankly, if it weren't held in Turkey, where my friend happens to be a very strong leader, a very strong person, it's possible that I wouldn't have attended.
7: President Trump spoke as details emerged of some of the defense deals announced at the summit. Notably, several contracts show Europe moving to source some equipment locally rather than buying it from the U.S., including airborne radar detection systems.
4: UniCredit CEO Andrea Orcel is edging closer to sealing one of Europe's biggest ever banking deals. Today it was revealed that the Italian lender is closer than ever to taking control of Commerzbank. Now that is a story that we'll come back to in just a moment. Let's go live now to Ankara, to Turkey, to listen in to some comments from US President Donald Trump.
9: First term, and that was a big thing because I think they probably would be a lot stronger had he been around, because he was a bad guy, but he was an evil genius, but a bad guy. And he was the father of the roadside bomb. The roadside bomb is a bomb that goes on when you're driving your little vehicle around, and it goes on and you have no legs, no arms, and no face. And they've killed thousands and thousands of people. Even the SS Cole was theirs, if you remember that disaster. So I don't like them at all. And frankly, I think we waste a lot of time with them. I think we should just do our business. Can you imagine? They start shooting bombs, actually missiles at ships yesterday. Saudi Arabia, Kuwait, a couple of others. I don't think they know what the hell they're doing, but they're bad people, very bad people. I think they're incompetent, by the way, because if they were competent, they would have made a deal a long time ago, like how about 47 years ago. So they've been in trouble for 47 years, and they're we took out their first set of leaders. We took out their second set of leaders. They want to take out the U.S. leader, me. I'm on every list. I saw things this morning. I'm on every single one of their lists. And so far, I guess I've been a little bit lucky, but that maybe doesn't last very long, because that's the way it goes. But we have great people. But these are evil, sick people, and we have to rid their cancer. Their cancer. And you know what you do? You got to cut out cancer early. And that's the way I feel. And I want to thank Mark. He's been a great Secretary General of NATO. I'm not happy with NATO because of what they did with Greenland. And I'm not happy with NATO because of the fact that they didn't want to help us with the number one state sponsor of terror. That's Iran. They were unwilling to help us. Now, in all fairness, I didn't speak to Mark about it. I think if I did, it might have been different. But we didn't need help. But I was really testing. I wanted to see whether or not they'd be there. And the answer is they were. I spoke to Germany. I spoke to France. Spoke to UK. Spoke to Italy. I didn't speak to Spain. Spain is a wasted cause. We don't want to do any trade business with Spain anymore, by the way. I'd like you to cut it off. Spain is a terrible partner in NATO. They don't participate. They don't pay. I don't want anything to do with Spain. Cut off all trade with Spain, please, including visits. Okay, we don't want anything to do. Watch them come running back. Oh, they'll come running back. They treat this man terribly. And this man's a good man, too. Great man. They're lucky they have him. But Spain doesn't agree to anything. And you shouldn't carry him. I mean, you sort of automatically carry him because you're protecting an area, so they're there. So they probably figured they have to protect us, right? But we don't have to. We don't have to trade with them. I don't want to do any more trade with them. All right?
11: Yes, sir.
9: Take it immediately. Don't even talk to them. They're hopeless. Bad people, because, you know, they have everybody else going and paying and working. And Spain, in particular Spain, there are a couple of others, but in particular Spain, they're open about it, hostile about it. And let's see how hostile they remain when they call up and they, please, please, we want to trade with you, sir. We want to trade with you, sir. They make so much money with us, and we're going to see that they make a lot less. I want no business with them. So, other than that, we're having the big meeting in a little while, and I'm going to relate my problems. Greenland is a big problem for us. And the other big problem is the fact that when we wanted them, we didn't want them badly, but we did say, if you want to join us, and they all said no. When they could have, they weren't there for us, and we've been there for them. We spent over $1 trillion over the last short period, trillion, in order to protect these countries from Russia. And it has nothing to do with us. We have an ocean, but it's been a long-term thing, and they haven't treated us right. And Mark understands that. He understands that. And we're going to work something out, I think, one way or the other. But we've been treated unfairly. We pay disproportionately. We had a time when we were paying 100%. We were paying 100% of NATO, and yet a lot of the countries weren't paying anything. But there was calls made a few weeks ago. I spoke with UK, and the Prime Minister said, well, we don't want to help you now, but we'll help you when the war's over. I said, that's not good. And likewise, I spoke to Germany. They didn't want to help. I spoke to France. They didn't want to help. Nobody wanted to help. Some of the very small countries wanted to help because they're the most vulnerable. I mean, that's the only reason they wanted to help. So I appreciate you being here. We're going to be going back together, many of us together. And again, I want to say, despite the fact that I'm very upset with NATO, that we pay far, far too much, billions and billions of dollars too much, because it's unfair, because we're protecting them. So we protect them, but they're not there for us. Think of it. It doesn't work. But I want to say, this is a great leader. They're lucky they have him. It's their biggest asset. You want to know the truth? So, Mark, would you say a few words?
11: Absolutely. Thank you so much, Mr. President. Dear Donald, let me start with Iran. We discussed it last night at the presidential palace. I think what you did, degrading the nuclear capability, crucial for Israel, the region, for Europe, degrading the ballistic missile capability of Iran, crucial for Israel, for the region, for you, for the whole world. And then trying to bring this to a peaceful end, they attacking ships yesterday. I think what you did last night was absolutely necessary. It was a very strong response. I'm with you on this. It's really important. When it comes to NATO, what you have achieved, and this is a huge win, and I just want to say this again. The last 2 years, Canada and European NATO nations spending $215 billion more in 2024 and 2025 and 2026 compared to 2024. This is staggering, $258 billion. In the meantime, almost 200,000 jobs in the U.S. being supported by all the investments by countries in the United States in the defense industrial base, buying from the defense industrial base from the U.S. companies. So here you see there is a... You have been able to really get them to step up, to do this. And when it comes to Iran, I know you are disappointed. We discussed it a couple of weeks ago. I would say these are isolated cases. 5,000 planes taking off from European airports in support of Epic Fury. It was Europe as one big platform of power projection for the United States, helping with Epic Fury, including countries you mentioned, Germany from day one, France, and many others. We discussed the Bucharest airport, which was closed for a couple of days for commercial traffic because you needed it for Epic Fury. And they were
9: United totally Kingdom wouldn't let us use the island for 2 weeks, so we had to fly back.
11: No, sir, I'm saying you're right, there are isolated
9: and
11: cases.
9: And Italy was very bad having to do with their bases, as you know, and a couple of others. So
11: generally, 5,000 is huge. And you mentioned Spain. Even you got Spain to pay 2%. They made a huge step in last year. So there are still issues we have to solve. But hey, also even Spain, I would say they got to the 2%. And I know you have a very strong relationship with the United Kingdom, the King, but also you personally always with Keir Starmer, who is now leaving office. He has now also committed to spend another $20 billion extra, £15 billion on defense. So I would argue, without you in this chair, this would not have happened. It is, of course, because of Russia, but also because of you. So grab to win. It's there. You did this. It was The Hague, and now they're implementing. And on Greenland, you and I made a deal in Davos. I will make sure that that deal is step by step being implemented. That you can deploy, if you want, the Golden Dome on Greenland. You have your trilateral talks. Mark was leading them from your side with the Greenlanders and the Danes. And it comes to if they would change their constitutional position in the kingdom, etc. But hey,
9: I mean, just so they understand, Greenland is very important for the United States, but it's not important for Denmark. In fact, when Denmark was overrun by the Nazis in less than one day, Hitler beat them out in one day, took over, and they asked us to take care of Greenland. In fact, we took Greenland, and then stupidly we gave it back. We shouldn't have given it back to them because we're the ones that need it. We need it for protection of the world, not just the United States. And it's very important. It doesn't help Denmark, but it helps us. And it's very important for us. And again, they were defeated very quickly. Denmark was beaten in one day, less than one day, by the Nazis, by Hitler. And when this happened, they immediately switched it over to us. We owned it. We had it. We were taking care of it. And then we gave it back, which is, I don't know why. I wouldn't have given the Panama Canal back either. You know, so what do I know? I certainly wouldn't have done that because China's trying to take over the Panama Canal. That's not going to happen. So, but I just, you know, it's interesting. I'm very unhappy with NATO, and yet this man is a great leader. And he gets it. He gets it. Gets it maybe better than some of the leaders.
11: But also, your allies get it, thanks to you. And that is important. Yeah. I could not do this without you.
9: It's too bad Biden didn't do it, or Obama.
11: Hey, but you're here now.
9: Obama.
11: And you entered 45, entered 47, in total, more than $1.2 trillion. I call this the Trump trillion.
9: No, it's true.
11: $1.2 trillion extra spent by Canada and the
9: And I'm not only blaming NATO. They got a free ride. And
11: not
9: if
11: anymore.
9: Biden had any brain, which he didn't, he would have said, you got to pay more. And same with Obama. Two bad presidents. But they could have asked, and you would have done that too. It would have been, I mean, who knows? But who knows if they would have done
11: it. And it is huge.
9: It should have happened years ago. And it couldn't, but Obama didn't do it, and Biden didn't do it, and frankly, Bush didn't do it either.
11: But you did what Eisenhower started trying to do, equalizing the
9: Europeans. He tried.
11: And all the other presidents, none of them were successful. You're the first one. It's your win. Your win in the Hague.
9: That's why I like him.
11: And the win.
9: That's why I like
11: This is true. Without you, this would not have happened. Really,
9: great. Do you have any questions?
12: Mr. President, is the ceasefire over? Is the ceasefire done? Is the MOU dead?
9: That's a very interesting question. To me, I think it's over. I don't want to deal with them anymore. They're scum. You know what scum is? They're scum. They're sick people. They're led by sick people. And they're vicious, violent people. And if they had a nuclear weapon, they'd use it. As far as I'm concerned, it's over. I'll speak to our negotiators. They want to negotiate. They're good people. Steve Witkoff, Jared Kushner. But they have to come back to me. As far as I'm concerned, it's just a waste of time dealing with them. They're liars. We make a deal. And if I make a deal with him, we have a deal. And he goes out, he talks. We make a deal. Everyone's agreed. No nuclear weapon. We make a deal. They go outside, talk to the press. They say, we never even talked about it. There's something wrong with them. They're cuckoo. As far as I'm concerned, it's over.
12: So are we talks will resume after we get through the funeral proceedings?
9: What?
12: Does this mean that talks with Iran will not resume?
9: I don't care. They can talk. But I think they're wasting their time. They're a bunch of lying guys. I do it my whole life. That's all I do is deals. My whole life is that's how I became president, I guess. That's a deal too, right? But I made a lot of money. I had a lot of great success. Tremendous success. Everything I did, I was successful. And I deal with these guys and I say, this is from a different school. They're liars. They're cheats. They're sick people. They've hurt their people. They killed 54,000 people as of now that were protesting. You know, when people say, how come they haven't taken over? They can't take over because they're dead. They killed them. Nobody's going to take over. They have no guns, and the other side has machine guns. And they're killing them. The press doesn't report it. But they're bad people. They're bad people. And frankly, I don't want to waste my time with them. Now, I'll let our wonderful negotiators keep talking if they want, but I don't see it. I don't like these people. You know that? I like him. I like the leaders. I think all of these leaders.
11: Great. And they love
9: him. I think they didn't treat the United States fairly for many years, but that's okay. But they're sane, rational, good people. Most of them. I don't like a couple of them, to be honest. But there are a couple I don't like much. I like Erdogan. I'll tell you. I like President Erdogan. He rolled out the red carpet. He's terrific. You know, he could have gone into the world. A lot of people saying, like with Bibi. I like Bibi. I think Bibi is a terrific wartime prime minister. But Bibi said rough things yesterday about Turkey and Erdogan. And I said, you know, I spoke to him. I said, he could have gone into the war because he doesn't like Israel much. And he doesn't like Bibi much. And he didn't go because of me. And this is a military power. Millions of soldiers. Turkey's very strong. They have a lot of our best equipment. They're trying to get the F-35s. But he didn't go in. He wanted it. He would go in. If it weren't for me, he would have gone in. And he would have been on the other side. Even though I don't think he likes the other side either, because he happens to be very sane. And they happen to be very crazy. But so I think, you know, they treated us right. I think China treated us right. I was with President Xi, and I said, I hope you're not going to go into the war, because we don't want that. You know, he gets 50% of his oil from the Strait of Hormuz, and he gets more than 50%. And he never went into the war. He didn't supply him equipment. You know, he was great. I'm a big fan of President Xi. A lot of people say, oh, why? You know, I watched a couple of people critical of the fact that TikTok is so bad. It's so dangerous. It's so horrible. They're spreading all these rumors. And the numbers came out yesterday. You know who's number one on TikTok? I am. I'm number one on TikTok. And all I talk about is how bad...
13: Texas isn't just a place. It's a feeling. A kind...

0: out this way.
1: Hey guys,
0: thank you.
1: Thank you.
2: It is President Trump speaking in Ankara alongside the NATO Secretary General Mark Rutte. Never quite certain when President Trump might be finishing, when he might take that extra question or not. There was certainly plenty in this for us to just ponder about, though, I think. President Trump talking about the fact that it is, to him, a waste of time dealing with Iran. And as far as he is concerned, that the Memorandum of Understanding, the MOU, is over, that the ceasefire is over, according to him. He also was critical of levels of support from European countries for the US war in Iran. He was critical of countries like Spain and sort of raised again this idea of not wanting to do business with them because they haven't done enough when it comes to spending and increasing defense spending. And he again pushed the point on Greenland, that the US should be in control of Greenland. And I'm looking at the market reaction to this. So Brent crude futures have actually surged. They've jumped quite a bit, probably about about 2% this morning, just on the back of those comments. So actually Brent crude futures are up by about 4.5% this morning. And you also see a continued sell-off in the bond market. So we sort of want to think about the ramifications of this. Joining us in the radio studios, Bloomberg Economics' defense lead, Becca Wasser, Tiwa Adebayo alongside me, thinking also about President Trump and Mark Rutte's comments. Mark Rutte's comments were also quite interesting, to push back a little bit more forcefully in terms of the European position. Becca, what did you make of this sort of impromptu press conference? Because there'll be another press conference later today, but President Trump, you know, giving some quite fresh impetus when it comes to the U.S. war in Iran.
3: Yeah, for sure. I think we heard both more of the same, but also a little bit more of a punchy tone. You know, his comments that he believes the ceasefire is over. This is also the same man who said that the ceasefire is when you're shooting, but just a little bit less than you were before. So, you know, I think there's something to be said about his continued use of very strong rhetoric and very strong rhetoric to threaten Iran at the same time still continuing negotiations. And I think we heard a little bit of that where he said, sure, talks can continue. Steve Witkoff, Jared Kushner, those guys can go onward. But, you know, as far as I see it, these are very bad guys and the ceasefire should be done. So, you know, I think we kind of have to wait and see if there's going to be another round of fresh strikes akin to what we saw last night.
4: And Becca, of course, we got some more insight into the status of the Iran conflict and Trump's thoughts on that, but also we had a bit of a window perhaps into that dynamic between Trump and Rutte and his thoughts about NATO. It seems like he's happy with Rutte, but still disappointed with NATO. Where does that leave further negotiations?
3: I mean, I think, you know, Rutte has been known as the Trump whisperer for a reason. Those two have a very strong rapport. He's been able to brown nose appropriately to Trump in order to get some things happening. And I think we saw that there is that fair degree of pushback, but also trying to couch it in terms that he believes Trump will be amenable to. So, you know, all of that to say is I think it's just more of the same. We've seen the same trigger points, defense spending, Greenland, basing and access, as well as, you know, going after countries like Spain. So all of that's going to continue. I think we're going to continue to see some push from Trump on all of those axes. So if NATO allies are gearing up for an easy day, I think they might want to think twice about it.
2: Yeah, absolutely. I mean, I thought the basing rights point was interesting, you know, that criticism. But Russia really trying to get in there quite quick with this idea that, as he put it, they were isolated cases when, you know, the US and President Trump are complaining about the US not being able to get their planes off the ground or have access to ports in Europe for their actions in the Middle East. Rutte did push back on that. So in terms of the consequences of what that means.
3: Yeah, and he's quite right. You know, I'm going to put my defense nerd hat on for a second. There's a long history of countries restricting or revoking the U.S. military's ability to launch operations from their territory. And this is just a more modern example of all of that. That being said, you know, he's quite upset with Italy and Spain over their lack of basing access. But really, the country

0: has mattered the most when it comes to launching operations is the United Kingdom, because it is a hub for U.S. Air Force operations. So we heard a little bit there, but at the end of the day, I think, again, we're still going to see some of those relationships continue as is, but he is just voicing his upset and trying to use that to extract a little bit more gains in other areas as well.
1: Okay, a live situation, certainly much more to watch. That's Bloomberg's economics defense lead, Becca Wasser. Thank you for joining us with those thoughts. We're going to carry on the conversation now. We're joined by Dr. Ionella Maria Sciolan, who's research officer at the Wilfred Martin Center for European Studies in our Brussels studio. I wonder, what are your thoughts, perhaps, just having listened to those Trump comments? Where does this leave the summit?
2: Thank you very much for the invitation. The Trump comments, it's also part of his usual strategy in pressing the Europeans to take more border shifting inside NATO. It's also part of his strategy, making sure that all these defense contracts that are announced these days will include American companies. And it's also part of his strategy, making sure that he can win as much as possible from this meeting. On one side, he would like the European to engage more in the war in Iran. On the other side, we see that he started speaking again about Greenland and this idea that he would like United States to have ownership of Greenland, which creates a very huge problem internally for NATO. And I also believe that it's also his personal style in negotiating. He's negotiating from a position of power, win-lose, as he is a businessman. So he's negotiating from a business person perspective rather from a state or diplomatic perspective.
3: Yeah, indeed. And the rhetoric was strong, wasn't it, on Iran, you know, talking about Iran being scum and terrible leaders. He was also, however, quite critical, again, of some sort of favorite targets in that those sort of off-the-cuff remarks from President Trump alongside Mark Rutte. You could also see Marco Rubio sat also this ahead of the family photo at that NATO summit in Ankara. He was also quite critical, again, of NATO member countries, particularly Spain, even Italy. What do you make, then, of how much friction there is going to be between European countries who are trying to build up their defense capabilities, UK, France, Germany, reportedly developing long-range strike weapons without US involvement, and then this idea that you've mentioned of, you know, US companies wanting to see that those defense euros coming to them. Is there a friction point between made in Europe or made by the UK versus made in the US?
2: Yes, I believe that this will be in the upcoming months and years a friction point, as we are seeing rebuilding of the European pillar of NATO, because on one side the Europeans would like to work more on their strategic autonomy, and with the support of the European Commission, so the European Union, they would like to work more on building a European defense market and procure more made in Europe products, while at the same time we know that for the past year there have been a lot of lobby and pressure from the American leadership to make sure that Europeans will continue buying American products. What I will see as a silver lining is that this NATO Ankara summit started with a defense industry forum, and the Secretary General Rutte tried to create a bridge between the American perspective and the European one, while he was trying to promote this idea of made in NATO and trying to advocate for this transatlantic defense industrial cooperation. Indeed, this is very important, because at one point, while the Europeans are building their defense capabilities and they are building economies of scales, they are still dependent on some contracts or specific defense systems which only the Americans can provide right now. So I believe that on a short, medium term, Europeans will still buy from United States, and as based on all the contracts which were announced yesterday in Ankara, we see that the American companies are involved in this big spending program in various capacities, because we'll have American companies involved in this idea of buying more drone and counter-drone systems, on air and missile defense, on deep targeting launching systems. So we see the Americans involved there. And when it comes to UK, the European Union has a strategic defense and security partnership with London, and they would like to involve UK more in this, in the development of the European defense market.
1: Okay, Dr. Yanela Maria Chulan, Research Officer at the Wilfred Martin Center for European Studies in our Brussels studio. Thank you for joining us.
3: Yeah, okay. This is, we have been digesting President Trump's comments alongside Mark Rutter at the NATO summit in Ankara. It is now 9:32 a.m. here in London. Good morning. I'm Caroline Hebker.
1: And I'm Tiwa Adebayo in London.
3: So in terms of thinking about the reaction in the markets, as President Trump says that the Iranian ceasefire is over, calling it a, quote, waste of time. Quite significant market response. Oil prices this morning, Brent crude futures are up by 5.3%. So that's more than doubling the gains that we had seen before those comments. So we're now trading on a 78 handle for Brent crude futures. European stocks also declined further, down 1.5% this morning. And US stock futures are also down, Nasdaq futures dropping more than 1%. Looking at bond yields, they have surged across Europe even more than they were pre those sort of comments from Trump and Rutter. German yields are up by 6 basis points, 3.05. UK gilt yields surging 9 basis points, so quite a significant sell-off, 4.93%. And US yields steady there. They're only up by about 2 basis points at 4.57. That's a look at the data.
1: Now to some of our top stories. President Trump says the temporary U.S. peace deal with Iran is over. Speaking during a press conference at the NATO summit, the American leader was asked if he thought the memorandum of understanding between Washington and Tehran was still in effect.
4: To me, I think it's over. I don't want to deal with them anymore. They're scum. You know what scum is? They're scum. They're sick people. They're led by sick people. And they're vicious, violent people. And if they had a nuclear weapon, they'd use it. As far as I'm concerned, it's over. I'll speak to our negotiators. They want to negotiate. They're good people. Steve Witkoff, Jared Kushner. But they have to come back to me. As far as I'm concerned, it's just a waste of time dealing with them. They're liars.
1: Trump's visceral comments came just hours after the U.S. carried out more than 80 strikes on the country, targeting air defense systems, radar sites, and small naval boats. The U.S. called the action an immediate response to Tehran's latest attacks on commercial vessels transiting the Strait of Hormuz. Hours earlier, the U.S. Treasury Department announced it was barring new sales of Iranian oil. Our managing editor for the Middle East, Ona Ant, says we're already seeing retaliation from the Islamic Republic.
5: The attacks themselves came only hours after the U.S. said it was lifting a waiver that allowed Iran to sell crude oil and oil products to the rest of the world. Now, that was a huge incentive for Iran to be engaged in peace talks as part of this interim peace agreement that was announced 3 weeks ago. So we really are seeing a huge escalation in terms of how they engage each other.
1: Honor and referring there to reporting from Axios that Iran's military carried out drone attacks on Bahrain, with Kuwait's army saying its air defenses also responded to hostile missile and drone threats. The news has sent the price of Brent crude soaring, with both Brent and WTI up more than 5%.
3: Well, the U.S. president also criticized NATO allies, saying that he was unhappy with the alliance. Officials had structured this annual summit as an appeal to President Trump, who had has for years criticized NATO and urged European allies to spend more on defense. The US leader, however, did have praise for NATO's chief Mark Rutter.
4: I want to say, despite the fact that I'm very upset with NATO, that we pay far, far too much, billions and billions of dollars too much, because it's unfair.
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2: 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And you might think you can avoid that coffee stain until... 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
7: Marine Le Pen there speaking through a translator. She was initially convicted in March 2025 by lower court judges. Her decision to run effectively kicks off the presidential campaign, with her first stop scheduled in La Sarthe, where she'll be accompanied by party president Jordan Bardella.
8: Okay, those are a few of our top stories then for you this morning. As we continue to digest the comments from President Donald Trump at the NATO summit in Ankara, sort of balancing what has been very sharp rhetoric on him, talking about the Iran ceasefire is over, calling it a waste of time, critical of some usual targets, but then, and the market reaction that we see to that, but then also wondering actually what does that mean in concrete terms, in terms of the military, because he did also mention that U.S. negotiators would continue talking to Iran. So that leaves us somewhat in a quandary. Let's bring in Bloomberg's EMEA News Director, Will Kennedy, on this point. So President Trump, you know, he was critical of European NATO allies. He praised President Xi in China. He talked again about Greenland, that the U.S. should not have given Greenland back after World War II, that he still very much wants the U.S. to have it, that Denmark should not. There were lots of sort of characteristic criticisms. What did you think was new, Will, in what he had to say?
9: Well, the fact that he said clearly and in terms of a very critical of the regime in Tehran that the ceasefire is over, that would seem to indicate that he thinks he has a free hand to continue military action against Iran. As ever with Trump, the rhetoric may run ahead of the reality. He did caveat it by saying that negotiations could continue, but it places a good deal of uncertainty on an already uncertain situation about where we stand, especially with the Gulf of Hormuz and the ability of global energy supplies to get through that narrow waterway. Obviously, there's been military action there over the last 24 hours with Iran attacking ships and the US responding with strikes. The traders, the foremost question in the mind of traders globally of oil and other assets will be does that situation escalate and do we get a de facto closure of Hormuz again? Because that wasn't what oil markets were currently pricing in. And I think that's why you've seen quite a big reaction actually to Trump's comments. And Brent crude is currently up more than 6% at above $78 a barrel. And we had been flirting with 70 at the beginning of the week. So you have seen really a marking up in the risk premium on oil, and Trump's comments have really accelerated that.
7: Well, you're talking about that reaction there. What perhaps do we know about the likely reaction from Iran's leadership? It does seem perhaps that those comments from Donald Trump were a little bit final in their essence. Is there a way back for this relationship now, and how have the Iranian organization react to it?
9: There will be a way back at some point, because without a way back, without some kind of agreement, the only other option would probably be a continued war. And I don't think either side really believes that they can afford for that to happen. So there will be a way back. It's a question of how long that takes, whether the current negotiations can continue or we have to take a break and come back to it at some point in the future. And it will depend what Iran decides to do with Hormuz. Now, Iran is pretty good at rhetoric too. I'm sure they will meet fire with fire rhetorically. But what people will need to watch is whether they will continue to attack shipping in Hormuz, or indeed whether they will say, as they've said on several occasions in the past, that the Hormuz is currently closed to international shipping. Those are the things that we need to be watching for. We haven't heard anything yet from Iran. I presume they're digesting Trump's comments. But there will be a lot of nervousness among investors about what Iran might do in the Strait.
8: Yes, absolutely. Perhaps digesting the comments, as we have, you know, only just come from that press conference, really sort of 20, 25 minutes ago of President Trump speaking in Ankara in Turkey for the NATO summit, where we have a lot of people and reporters on the ground paying attention. There is a Tea Life blog on the Bloomberg Terminal if you want to follow in further detail. There are photographs. There are lots of different comments from all of our reporters, including Flavia Krauss-Jackson, who's our executive editor for economics and government in EMEA and Latin America, sort of summarizing what President Trump has been saying. So that is all kind of extra context for you if you want it. Will Kennedy, still with us, thank you. In terms of what you make of the deals that have been done, you know, there was a lot of work going into this summit, and Mark Rutte did it during that press conference to press home the amount of defence spending that the Europeans are undertaking. Canada's, you know, getting quite involved and getting closer to some European countries, you know, a deal with Germany, for example. How important are those deals?
9: They are important, and I think it does reflect that there has definitely been a real shift in the amount of money that European governments are willing to spend on defence, and that's been driven by two things. It's been driven by Trump, who of course has been banging this drum since his first term almost 10 years ago, that NATO European members of NATO weren't pulling their weight, and they're depending on the US spending, and they needed to spend more. And that's now happening. But of course, what's really changed is the war in Ukraine, the threat that Russia poses to some NATO members in NATO's eyes, and the fact that European NATO members don't believe that they can really trust the United States anymore to come to their aid in all situations. And you put those things together, and it has clearly elicited a big shift in defence spending, and that's what you're seeing at the NATO summit. Rutte has obviously used this as an opportunity to showcase some of those deals, some of those procurement contracts to buy ships and drones and rockets. And he's doing that as a way to show Donald Trump, who has always got business and deals at the forefront of his mind, that's what he likes, that the Europeans are doing the deals that they need to do to up their defence spending. So in that sense, I think that Rutte is likely to consider, and perhaps European NATO members are likely to consider, that it's been a success. Mind you, Trump seems in a pretty bad mood today, and as you said right at the top, Caroline, playing a lot of his old tunes about Greenland, etc.
7: Okay. Will Kennedy, our EMEA news director, thank you for bringing us the latest on this developing situation. We're going to stick with the conversation. And just as a reminder of that key quotation from Donald Trump, referring to his tentative ceasefire with Iran, saying, "For me, I think it's over." Also saying, "As far as I'm concerned, it's just a waste of time." I'm going to bring in Bloomberg's managing editor for the Middle East and North Africa, Ona Ant. Ona, can we just have your instant reaction to those comments? Is this an escalation?
10: Yes, it is an escalation, and it is by far the biggest escalation since the interim agreement was signed on June 17.
8: In terms of what you might expect from Iran, they have talked about wanting to safeguard their own national interests just in the reaction to the latest US strikes. What more might we get from them? I mean, President Trump was very pointed, talking about how the US took out their first leaders and their second set of leaders, that they are evil, sick people. Again, he repeated that idea that the Iranian leadership is a cancer that needs to be cut out. I mean, this is quite a sharp rhetoric. What might we hear from Iran, and thinking about the market reaction?
10: That's right. And that's exactly why I said this was the biggest escalation since the deal was signed. Trump was very, very aggressive when he made those remarks. Now, to be sure, though, he did suggest, big escalation fighting, even threatened to wipe out, bringing a civilization to an end earlier in the war. So just because he said, "As far as I'm concerned, the negotiations are over or the ceasefire is over," it doesn't mean it ends now. But yes, this is a big escalation. Now, what Iran may or may not do will, I think, depend more on what the U.S. does next instead of what Trump has just said. We have seen a sort of a lull in fighting in latest strikes in the last 2.5 hours or so. The latest reports that we got were explosions around Iran's Bushehr nuclear facility in the south of the country just over 2.5 hours ago. So unless the U.S. continues to strike Iranian sites and targets, it's hard to imagine Iran continuing its retaliation. I don't think it will act on what Trump has just said, though we are likely to see an escalation rhetoric out of Tehran just as well.
7: Thinking about these strikes that you mentioned, especially in the context of shipping and oil markets, we're seeing oil trending higher this morning as the US has also revoked a sanctions wave for Iran to sell oil globally. How do you expect this to perhaps reverberate around markets?
10: I think the move in markets will be more driven by the expectations around the future of the ceasefire itself. The U.S. decision to lift that waiver, which basically allowed Iran to export oil and oil products for a 60-day period, will not really have a huge impact on the physical market. Iran was finding it extremely difficult to find buyers for its oil. In fact, in Asia, one of its biggest market outside of China, there was no buyer for Iranian oil as far as we know. So the actual impact on physical market is going to be limited from that U.S. Treasury Department decision. Now, having said that, if the ceasefire is indeed over, just as Trump's suggested, that means we are back to square one. We are back to where we were on the 1st of March or 28th of February, and that would obviously continue to drive the oil markets just like it did in the first 6 weeks of the war.
8: In terms of then reflecting on what happened at the start of the war and now, I mean, that was also about the Strait of Hormuz and the sort of closure there. It looks like markets are concerned, but it's maybe not to the point where they think that the straits are going to be closed. What's the thinking there in terms of the trickle of ships going through?
10: Oh yeah, absolutely. If
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8: He had a nuclear weapon, then they could use it. And he says, as far as I'm concerned, it's over. I'll speak to our negotiators. They want to negotiate. They're good people, Steve Witkoff, Jared Kushner, but they have to come back to me. As far as I'm concerned, it's just a waste of time dealing with them. So that's the key line in terms of President Trump and the press conference out of Turkey this morning. Let's look to the markets now. It's 9:52 a.m. here in the City of London. Good morning. I'm Caroline Hepke. Crude futures are currently up by 5.6% in the wake of Trump's press conference in Turkey. $78.27 is where we stand. We are risk off in markets, back to the concerns that we had at the start of the war between the US and Iran. European stocks are down by 1.7%. Zetra DAX stocks dropping 2.2% this morning. CAC 40 is now down by 2%. Stock futures for the US market open also take quite a significant dip. NASDAQ futures dropping more than 1%. As for yields, sovereign bonds are, in terms of yields, they are surging. So a real sell-off going on in Europe. German benchmark bond yields are up by 7 basis points thereabouts. And French yields, you see, are really underperforming. They are up by 10.5 basis points this morning. How much is that political story in France, though, feeding into that? Look at US yields, though, actually only up by 2 basis points on the 10-year, all of this, 4.57. And the Bloomberg dollar spot in index. Slightly stronger dollar, not as much of a movement there. Really, the move is in oil and bond markets this morning. That is a look at the markets. Your Bloomberg Radio Business Flash at 9:53 a.m.
7: Thank you, Caroline. Let's take a look at some of the stocks on the move today in Europe. I'm Tiwa Adebayo with Caroline Hepke, and we're joined by Bloomberg reporter Chloe Melle. Chloe, some big news out of the Middle East. We're focusing on those Trump comments saying that the ceasefire with Iran is over as far as he's concerned. We can see oil firms on the rise. Talk us through the moves that we're seeing.
13: Yeah, absolutely. We've seen the entire oil sector very much in the green this morning. So they were already up before Trump spoke this morning, because there were fresh strikes from the US on Iran following attacks on ships in the Strait of Hormuz. But then now oil prices and those oil companies are surging even more after Trump said at this NATO summit that the ceasefire was over, that that it was a waste of time. So that means, of course, renewed volatility, renewed disruption for those energy markets. And, you know, we had oil prices reaching $125 a barrel in late April. They have since come down dramatically as the Strait of Hormuz started to be reopened. But now they are rising again, and we'll see just how much further they go. That kind of volatility is great for two sectors in particular. So oil, as I mentioned, fertilizer producers are also in the green this morning. You know, the closure of that strait is something that creates supply shortages. It drives up fertilizer prices very significantly. And so that's why in the green today, we have the likes of NEBP, etc., but also fertilizer producers like Yara and K+S as well. So those are very much the winners.
8: Okay. So inflation concerns also perhaps returning to the markets then. Energy firms are the only European sector rising right now. Defense firms, maybe we'll look at this NATO summit, though, more in the round about how additional defense funds might be spent. So how are they responding?
13: Yeah, well, we're seeing a lot of weakness in those defense stocks this morning. There was a weakness actually since the start of the NATO summit. They closed quite weak yesterday as well. It's perhaps surprising to see those companies be quite weak, given that this summit was seen as a potential positive catalyst, something that would confirm a sort of renewed commitment from European nations to be spending, you know, billions and billions on tanks and drones and everything else. And NATO allies did agree to at least $50 billion in defense industry deals. But the defense stocks might actually be a little bit weaker over the last couple of days, because Trump did say that he thinks the war in Ukraine will be settled soon. Of course, this potential peace in Ukraine doesn't mean that European companies will just stop buying weapons altogether. But we've seen, you know, talks of peace before really hurting sentiment around defense stocks. And so it seems that that is also what happened yesterday and what is happening today. But that sector is going to be in focus throughout this entire week, and we'll see how they keep responding.
7: Okay, well, we'll be continuing to monitor the defense and energy sectors, all of those sectors mm-hmm. that are reacting to those latest comments. But also, there's an update from the home building sector this morning from Vistry. How are investors reacting?
13: Very badly. It's down quite significantly for Vistry. We had this announcement that the CFO is leaving. The company also expects a big pre-tax loss of £30 million for the first half of the year, which it said was because of measures that it is currently taking to raise cash and reduce debt. And so this comes after a profit warning back in May, which had sent the shares plunging. And, you know, £30 million is already quite a big loss, but it might be quite a conservative estimate for now. You know, Vistry said that there was an ongoing business review that the new CEO started that could hit profit even more. And the results of that review will be announced in September. They will include things like renegotiated contracts, like also less focus on buying land, and all of that to try and really bring down the debt. And this update dragged the rest of the house building sector down. We had Bellway and Barratt Redrow also in the red this morning. Obviously, it's been quite a difficult time for the industry. We've had those high energy costs from that war in the Middle East, I guess that really impacts everything, meaning higher prices for raw materials, and then demand slowing down because of low consumer confidence because of those persistently high mortgage costs. So this Vistry update really doesn't bode well for the rest of that sector.
7: Okay, Chloe, thank you for bringing us the latest there. Just looking at the top red stories actually on the terminal, the Tea Live blog on that NATO summit, one of the most read stories over the last hour, and also raising the important point about how Trump has said he doesn't want to return to an all-out war in recent weeks. Maybe the ceasefire might not actually be over.
8: Yep. Bringing you live comments, of course, this hour from President Trump in Ankara, Turkey, for the NATO summit, saying that the ceasefire for him is over. He thinks, but as you say, it's all quite caveated. Critical of Spain, of Italy, talking about wanting Greenland again for the US. Mark Rutter.
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8: The meeting between Volodymyr Zelensky of Ukraine and President Trump, as well as the family photo. There'll be a press conference this afternoon too, so there's lots more to come. Now, that's it from Tim Adebayo and me, Caroline Hepke, here in London for our London audience. It's Bloomberg Brief with Ronnie Quinn, and if you're in the US, Bloomberg Daybreak starts right now.
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17: Interactive Brokers Studios, this is Bloomberg Daybreak for Wednesday, July 8th. Coming up today,
18: the U.S. and Iran exchange fire as tensions escalate in the Middle East.
17: President Trump says the ceasefire is over. We are live at the NATO summit with the latest.
18: Stocks drop and oil rises on the latest developments.
17: And New York City officials race to secure an unstable building in Manhattan.
19: There's more pressure for embattled Maine Democratic Senate candidate Graham Platner to withdraw. Plus, the death toll climbs from the earthquakes in Venezuela. I'm Michael Barr. More ahead.
20: I'm Sean Stashower in sports. Losses for the Mets and Yankees. Wins for Goff and Djokovic. And a big comeback by Argentina.
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22: Good morning.
0: morning. I'm Karen Moscow.
17: And I'm Alexis Christophorus. We have stock futures plunging this morning as oil rises. S&P futures down 70 points, or about 1%. Dow futures tumbling 664 points, a loss of 1.25%. While NASDAQ futures are down 1.33%, or 385 points. Brent crude is rocketing higher, up 6% now at $78.71 a barrel. West Texas Intermediate crude up more than 6% at $74.87 the barrel. The Bloomberg Dollar Spot Index up about 0.1% at $12.2201. And we have spot gold down 1.33% at $4,052 the ounce. Karen?
0: Well, Alexis, the big moves in the markets follow major developments in the Middle East. The U.S. and Iran have traded fire in the Persian Gulf. The U.S. carried out fresh strikes in Iran, targeting more than 80 sites, including air defense systems and Islamic Revolutionary Guard Corps small boats, in response to Iranian attacks on ships in the Strait of Hormuz. Speaking earlier in Turkey, President Trump said the ceasefire is over.
1: To me, I think it's over. I don't want to deal with them anymore. They're scum. You know what scum is? They're scum. They're sick people. They're led by sick people. And they're vicious, violent people. And if they had a nuclear weapon, they'd use it. As far as I'm concerned, it's over. I'll speak to our negotiators. They want to negotiate. They're good people. Steve Witkoff, Jared Kushner. But they have to come back to me. As far as I'm concerned, it's just a waste of time dealing with them. They're liars.
0: President Trump speaking to reporters earlier today in Ankara, Turkey. Talks between the U.S. and Iran have been paused since last week, while Iran conducts a week-long mass funeral for the late Supreme Leader Ali Khamenei.
17: Well, the latest escalation in the Middle East is at the forefront as NATO wraps up its summit in Turkey. NATO Secretary General Mark Rutte threw his full weight behind America's latest strikes on Iran.
22: When you have a ceasefire and Iran is basically violating the ceasefire, we see what happened yesterday with ships being attacked, I think it is totally crucial that the U.S. forcefully reacts.
17: NATO Secretary General Mark Rutte says he wants allies to confirm that Iran can never get nuclear weapons.
0: Alexis, NATO is considering foregoing next year's annual summit to reduce tensions with President Trump and to avoid drawing attention to the host being one of the alliance's lowest spenders. Sources say the president's ongoing NATO criticisms have raised the prospect that next year's summit, set to be held in Albania, could be postponed to avoid creating yet another platform for Trump to disparage allies.
17: And back here in New York City, officials are trying to stabilize a high-rise building in Manhattan in danger of collapse. Bloomberg's John Tucker joins us now in New York City with the very latest. John, good morning.
23: And Alexis, buckling structural columns and sagging floors in the former Pfizer headquarters on 42nd Street sent construction workers scrambling and led to the evacuation of nearby buildings during the height of the morning rush.
24: So I walked into the office. I was there for about 10 minutes, and then they were like, all right, everybody out, evacuate, get out now.
23: The fire department then used drones to inspect the 33-story skyscraper. Here's Mayor Mamdani.
25: If the floor is deemed to be secure, engineers will enter and begin shoring up the building.
23: Well, the good news is that things haven't gotten any worse. New York City Buildings Commissioner Ahmed Tegani.
26: We've been monitoring the building for many hours and have not seen any movement.
23: A team has entered the structure and determined that contractors can move forward now with the installation of temporary shoring. Residents were allowed back into several of the seven buildings that have been evacuated as a precaution. The project, among several reshaping the office stock of Midtown Manhattan, as developers convert aging office towers into apartments. In New York, I'm John Tucker, Bloomberg Radio.
0: All right, John, thank you. We turn to the markets now, where stocks are falling following the latest escalation in the Middle East. In South Korea, the KOSPI dropped more than 5%. It is now in a bear market. It's dropped more than 20% since last month's highs as the artificial intelligence rotation trade accelerates.
17: And here in the U.S., Karen, futures are lower once again. Yesterday, tech led stocks lower, with the NASDAQ dropping more than 1%. Shares of chip makers fell almost 5%. Jordan Jackson is a global market strategist at J.P. Morgan Asset Management.
27: The market's price off expectations, and the bar for these earnings expectations continue to move higher. These chip makers delivered stellar earnings. We're in a historic earnings cycle right now, but again, that bar has been set significantly higher, so it becomes more challenging for the markets to kind of keep pace with this earnings projection.
17: J.P. Morgan Asset Management global market strategist Jordan Jackson notes the Philadelphia Stock Exchange Semiconductor Index is still up 74% this year.
0: Well, Alexis, after losing roughly $1 trillion in market value in less than 2 months, NVIDIA's stock is the cheapest it's been since before the AI boom kicked off and sent the shares into the stratosphere. The stock has tumbled 16% since hitting an all-time high on May 14th as investors rejigger the AI trade by ditching NVIDIA in favor of competing semiconductor manufacturers, particularly those in the memory market.
2: And Karen, turning to the economy now, we're going to get minutes from the Federal Reserve's June meeting later today. Bloomberg's Charlie Pellett has more.
3: The minutes will be the first from Fed Chair Kevin Warsh, and according to Bloomberg Economics, they are likely to show stronger support for rate hikes. Ross Mayfield is investment strategist at Baird.
4: Any signs of hawkishness, I'll keep an eye on. I don't think the Fed and certainly Warsh want to hike here. I don't think they feel the pressure to. So any signs of hawkishness from FOMC members down the bench, I think will be worth watching.
3: Bloomberg Economics says given Warsh's communications overhaul, there is a risk but the minutes will take a different form, shorter or less detailed. In New York, Charlie Pellett, Bloomberg Radio.
0: All right, Charlie, thank you. Options traders are increasing bets that the broader market is overestimating how much the Federal Reserve will raise interest rates this year. The dovish shift began last week when Fed Chairman Kevin Warsh said inflation risks have recently come down. The swaps market is currently pricing around 32 basis points of rate hike premium by the end of the year, which some strategists question given the current backdrop, including falling oil prices and weaker than expected June jobs report.
2: 5:07 on Wall Street. Time now for a look at some of the other stories making news in New York and around the world. For that, we're joined by Bloomberg's Michael Barr. Good morning, Michael.
5: Good morning, Alexis. Maine's Democratic Party is urging Graham Blattner to immediately withdraw from the race for U.S. Senate seat following more allegations of sexual assault. The state party's executive director, Devin Murphy Anderson, said in a video message that Blattner must drop out of this race in order to defeat longtime Republican incumbent Senator Susan Collins.
6: We have repeatedly reiterated to Graham Blattner's team that they have no role in determining our next Democratic nominee for the U.S. Senate, nor in determining what this process looks like.
5: Legally, Graham Blattner has until next Monday to drop out of the race to give the state Democratic Party time to replace him on the ballot. More now on a buckling New York City high-rise building under construction. Experts are weighing in on possible causes. The founder of forensic engineering firm Structural Workshop, Joe DiPompeo, says they will probably look at weight distribution to see where plans might have gone wrong.
9: You typically, the type of failure that we saw on that column typically comes from either an overloading or from removing some kind of bracing and making the column longer.
5: Forensic Engineering's Joe DiPompeo says New York City has some of the most intense regulations there are when it comes to buildings, and this is a perfect example of why. The official death toll continues to climb from last month's twin earthquakes in Venezuela. National Assembly President Jorge Rodriguez says it is now at 3,685 people dead. The government also said 16,740 people have been injured and almost 18,000 have been displaced. UN spokesman Stefan Dujarric says they will also assess what other humanitarian needs Venezuela could have.
10: Meanwhile, on the ground, we, along with our humanitarian partners, are continuing to help coordinate and deliver assistance to meet people's most urgent needs in support of the government-led efforts in Venezuela.
5: Authorities have recorded almost 1,100 aftershocks since the June 24th disaster. Global news 24 hours a day and whenever you want it with Bloomberg News Now. I'm Michael Barr, and this is Bloomberg, Alexis.
2: Thanks, Michael. Bloomberg Sports Update. For that, we bring in John Stashower. Good morning, John.
11: Good morning, Alexis. Big series for the Yankees at first place. Tampa Bay started well Monday, and last night, Ben Rice hit a go-ahead three-run homer, but the Rays with back-to-back homers in a four-run fourth inning, won 6-4. Will Warren gave up all six. Ian Seymour got the win. He got 16 outs. 12 were by strikeout. The Yankees struck out 17 times, just as they did the night before. Consecutive games, a team striking out 17 times. It had never happened before in American League history. At Citi Field, the Mets led Kansas City 9-4. The Royals then scored the next 12 runs. They won 16-12. Tyler Tolbert, a career 247 hitter, had five hits as he did Monday against the Phillies. First player with back-to-back five-hit games since Roberto Clemente in 1970. Red Sox beat the White Sox 8-1. The Nationals lost to Houston 6-3. 39-year-old Novak Djokovic spent his day playing tennis for 5
20: 5 hours and 15 minutes in the Wimbledon quarterfinals, he outlasted Felix Auger-Aliassime 7-6, 3-6, 6-3, 6-7, 7-6.
7: It was really anybody's game in the super tiebreak in the fifth. What can I say? I mean, these are kind of moments that I still play tennis for, and for sure.
20: Djokovic, the oldest Wimbledon semifinalist in 52 years. Coco Gauff with a fourth straight three-set win. She beat Jess Kokula. At the World Cup, Argentina was coming off that narrow win over Cape Verde, but they never trailed that game. They trailed Egypt 2-0 in the 79th minute. Three goals in 13 minutes, and the defending champs won 3-2. Will now play Switzerland, who beat Colombia in penalty kicks. The Swiss in the quarterfinals. First time since 1954. John Stanshauer, Bloomberg Sports. Alexis, again.
2: All right, thanks a lot, John. Taking a look at the markets, stock futures are plunging this morning. S&P futures down 75 points. We've got Dow futures down 668 points, while NASDAQ futures tumble 430 points. Oil is on the rise, up more than 6%. Brent crude at $78.76 a barrel. West Texas Intermediate crude just below $75 a barrel.
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0: And the U.S. carried out a new round of strikes in Iran, targeting more than 80 sites, and it revoked a waiver allowing new sales of Iran oil, further imperiling the peace agreement after a series of attacks on ships in the Strait of Hormuz. In fact, speaking this morning at the NATO summit in Turkey, President Trump said this could be the end of the ceasefire deal.
8: We make a deal. Everyone's agreed. No nuclear weapon. We make a deal. They go outside, talk to the press. They say, we never even talked about it. There's something wrong with them. They're cuckoo. As far as I'm concerned, it's over.
0: And we're joined now by Bloomberg Managing Editor for the Middle East, Owner Ant. Owner, good morning. So is this it? Is this it for the ceasefire deal?
12: It could be. Trump said as much, but we know from the past 3 months since this war began, he did say many ambitious things about bringing a civilization to an end, or, you know, launching new attacks, and some of those never materialized, luckily. So in this case, it might as well be the case again, but also there is a possibility that the strikes, the U.S. strikes and the retaliatory attacks by Iran afterward this morning in and around the Strait of Hormuz may spill out of control and indeed bring the current interim and fragile ceasefire to an end, Karen.
0: Yeah, let's talk about these latest strikes just a bit. What have we seen, and what really prompted this latest round of strikes?
12: But yesterday, we believe that these three commercial tankers came under attack while they tried to pass through the Hormuz Strait. And the U.S., in response, launched attacks across radar, command and control sites, and anti-ship ballistic missile sites along Iran's coast to the south of the country, near the Persian Gulf, basically. And Iran, in return, retaliated by launching missiles and drones at the U.S. Navy's Fifth Fleet in Bahrain, as well as Ali Al Salam Air Base in Kuwait. Those are two primary, basically, places where the U.S. military operates in and around the Persian Gulf. And after those retaliatory attacks, we saw the U.S. President basically coming out and saying during the NATO summit in Ankara that, as far as he's concerned, talking to Iranians is a waste of time, and the ceasefire is basically over.
0: And how significant is it that the U.S. also revoked the waiver allowing Iran to sell oil globally?
12: It's quite significant, but its weight is more symbolic, or its impact is more symbolic than having an actual impact on the physical market. Even before the U.S. Treasury's decision to revoke that waiver, which allowed, or which was supposed to allow Iran to sell its crude oil and oil products to the rest of the world for a period of 60 days, the Islamic Republic was finding it difficult to actually sell its oil. It's down to many reasons, from insurance to fears of sanctions and other complications that buyers had in mind. And in Asia, for instance, its largest export market outside of China, Iran was unable to sell oil to anywhere. So the actual impact on a physical market might be maybe more subdued than many people assume. And I think going forward, the price movement in the oil markets is going to be more defined by what happens to the ceasefire than the U.S. Treasury's decision last night on those waivers.
0: When will we really find out if discussions are over? Are we going to have to wait until these funeral proceedings are wrapped up with the, for the Supreme Leader, which is supposed to wrap up any day now, correct?
12: That's right. They were supposed to wrap up tomorrow, basically in Mashhad in Iran, which is where Khamenei was born. But I don't think we may have to wait that long if the ceasefire is actually over, as Trump suggested, we should see a resumption in hostilities pretty soon. Unless, as was the case in previous or some of the previous rounds of escalation, the two sides somehow, again, through negotiators and mediators such as Qatar and Pakistan, agree to continue to talk and leave this behind, Karen.
0: All right, Onur Ant, thank you so much. Onur Ant is the Bloomberg Managing Editor for the Middle East joining us this morning. Alexis.
2: All right, thanks a lot, Karen. And repeating some of our top stories this morning, New York City officials are trying to stabilize a high-rise building in the heart of Manhattan after cracks developed and multiple columns and floors began to sag.
0: NATO is considering foregoing next year's annual summit to reduce tensions with President Donald Trump and to avoid drawing attention to the host being one of the alliance's lowest spenders.
2: And global markets continue to slide and oil is rising this morning following the latest escalation in the Middle East.
0: We have more of those stories coming up on Bloomberg Daybreak on a day when futures are falling. S&P futures down 1%, down 77 points. Dow futures down 1.3% or 689 points. And NASDAQ futures down 1.6% or 465 points. 10-year Treasury yield 4.57%. And NYMEX crude oil jumping up 6.5% at $75 a barrel. And Bloomberg Daybreak continues. This is Bloomberg.
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1: Coming up on 522 on Wall Street, I'm Alexis Christophorus from the Bloomberg Interactive Brokers Studio. Stock futures are tumbling this morning. Oil is jumping after President Trump said the tentative ceasefire with Iran is over, raising the prospect of a fresh round of conflict in one of the world's most important energy-producing regions. S&P futures down 77 points or 1%. Dow futures slumping 676 points or 1.25%, while NASDAQ futures are down 1.5% or 453 points. As for oil, it is on the rise. Brent crude up nearly 7% at $79.20 a barrel. West Texas Intermediate crude also up nearly 7%, now at $75.24 a barrel. The Bloomberg Dollar Spot Index up 0.1% at 1222.26. Yields are jumping this morning. The two-year up 2 basis points to 4.21%. The 10-year also up 2 basis points at 4.5%. And the 30-year yield back above 5% this morning. We have spot gold slumping more than 1%. At $40.56 the ounce, and Bitcoin down 3% now at $61,759. That's a Bloomberg Business Flash. Now with more on what's going on around the world, here's Michael Barr.
2: Thank you very much, Alexis. President Donald Trump said his tentative ceasefire with Iran is done. President Trump's remarks at the NATO summit in Turkey came after the U.S. launched a new wave of strikes against Iran and revoked a waiver that allowed the sale of Iranian oil in response to recent attacks on ships transiting the Strait of Hormuz. President Trump called for an end to trade with Spain, citing its lack of support for the war in Iran and its failure to meet NATO commitments. He described Spain as a terrible partner in NATO and a wasted cause. Denmark's prime minister rejected renewed demands by President Trump that the U.S. should take control of Greenland from NATO ally Denmark. Mette Frederiksen said Denmark is ready to defend every inch of NATO, including our own territory. In the Men's World Cup, after a scoreless draw, Switzerland beat Colombia in penalty kicks. Argentina beat Egypt 3-2. In baseball, the Yankees, Mets, Orioles, and Nationals lost. The Red Sox won. Global news, 24 hours a day, and whenever you want it, with Bloomberg News Now. I'm Michael Barr, and this is Bloomberg.
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5: And it is 5:24 on Wall Street. Good morning. I'm Karen Moscow alongside Alexis Christophorus. And it's time to check the front pages this morning. For that, we're joined live by Bloomberg's John Tucker. And John, you're going to start us out with this one from the Washington Post. It turns out some Musk-linked mailers are drawing complaints because they're targeting the wrong addresses. What's going on here?
6: Yeah, election officials, this is in North Carolina and Georgia, Karen. They're warning about suspicious voter registration mailers linked to Elon Musk. The recipients have complained the letters used outdated names and addresses or were sent to dead voters. The organization Ready to Register took steps to try and conceal who's behind it. This is a bulk mailing and included outdated voter registration applications listing political parties not currently recognized in North Carolina and incorrect return mailing addresses for voters in New Hanover County, which contains the city of Wilmington. The letters appear official with a seal and a bold text saying immediate action requested and official document enclosed. Voter registration was historically led by official parties or well-recognized community groups, but now secretive entities that don't disclose their staff or donors have increasingly gotten involved.
1: All right, this one's from Politico, John. U.S. oil execs turning to President Trump to help topple Europe's climate rules. What's that about?
6: Yeah, the paper writes the U.S. and oil gas industry attempting to strong-arm the European Commission into delaying the rollout of a major rule to curb climate pollution with the help of the White House. The rule would require oil and gas imports into the EU to show their fuel is produced with little methane, which is a pretty harmful greenhouse gas. But the industry argues that providing this level of detail is impossible and would actually shut them out of the market. The industry's lobbying efforts have had an effect with the 17 EU member countries arguing now to delay the rules. But divisions linger over how to achieve this. Some countries have expressed skepticism about the industry's narrative on this issue.
5: And we also want to get to this story from the Wall Street Journal. President Trump is facing some obstacles and a wish to put a jet in the library?
6: Yeah, I mean, the Ronald Reagan Library has one too. So President Trump achieved his long-awaited ambition.

0: addition to flying a new Air Force One, thanks to the Qatari government. But his plans for the future of the aircraft might prove more difficult to get off the ground. He wants to put the 747 to form the centerpiece of his planned presidential library in downtown Miami. He faces numerous obstacles, though, including future presidents who actually might need the jet, as well as the logistical challenges of cramming a jumbo jet into a skyscraper in the middle of Miami. So there you go.
1: Yeah, that's a lot of square footage to house that jet. All right, thanks for bringing us those newspapers this morning, John Tucker. And coming up next, the latest on the renewed fighting in Iran. President Trump says the ceasefire is over. Plus, it is day two of the NATO summit in Turkey. We're going to bring you all the very latest. That's coming up in our 5:30 news. But first, here's a look at today's Bloomberg weather forecast.
2: Minneapolis may have problems again this morning with scattered showers and thunderstorms. The temperatures in Minneapolis today around 85. Look for fog to cause some potential issues into and out of the St. Louis area this morning. Otherwise, lots of sun and the chance of a late day storm in St. Louis. High temperatures near 88. Problems may develop by mid and late afternoon in Atlanta due to showers and thunderstorms. Highs in Atlanta near 93. I'm Rob Carolyn, Bloomberg Radio.
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1: It's coming up on 5:30 on Wall Street. Good morning. I'm Alexis Christophorus.
4: And I'm Karen Moscow. We're just about 4 hours away from the open of U.S. trading. Let's get you up to date on the news you need to know at this hour. The U.S. has carried out strikes in Iran, targeting sites including air defense systems and Islamic Revolutionary Guard Corps small boats. It comes in response to attacks on ships in the Strait of Hormuz. President Trump talked about the escalation this morning at the NATO summit in Turkey, saying it could be the end of the Iran ceasefire.
5: As far as I'm concerned, it's over. I'll speak to our negotiators. They want to negotiate. They're good people. Steve Witkoff, Jared Kushner. But they have to come back to me. As far as I'm concerned, it's just a waste of time dealing with them.
4: The president went on to disparage Iran, calling its leaders, quote, scum.
5: They're liars. They're cheats. They're sick people. They've hurt their people. They killed 54,000 people as of now that were protesting.
4: And President Trump, referring to protests in Iran earlier in the year that turned violent, talks between the U.S. and Iran have been paused since last week while Iran conducts a week-long mass funeral for the late Supreme Leader Ali Khamenei.
1: And President Trump will spend the second and final day of the summit meeting with NATO officials. He's long said NATO should do more to help the U.S. Here's Canadian Prime Minister Mark Carney.
6: Well, I spoke at length with President Trump on Sunday prior to coming here. The president wants to see that shift in burden. I would remind that President Obama wanted to see that shift in burden, and it's appropriate that there is that shift. It's happening. That momentum is picking up.
1: Canadian Prime Minister Mark Carney. NATO allies have agreed to at least $50 billion in defense industry deals at the alliance's summit in Turkey.
4: Alexis, allies continue to try to manage Iran's mining strategy in the Strait of Hormuz. Chief of Naval Operations Admiral Daryl Cottle tells Bloomberg Iran's goal is to mine the strait to steer ships near its shores so that they may one day charge to transit. He also discussed naval readiness and synergy with the NATO alliance with Bloomberg's Christina Ruffini.
7: The Navy-to-Navy is rock solid. We understand exactly what we need to do to work well together as an alliance, and I don't have any concern with that. This idea of shifting more responsibility to them, I think they welcome it. I think it's needed. It gives me more options with my Navy to do things where only things that I can do.
4: And Chief of Naval Operations Admiral Daryl Cottle speaking there with Bloomberg's Christina Ruffini. Catch their full conversation on Bloomberg this weekend, airing on Bloomberg Radio, TV, and the Bloomberg Business App every Saturday and Sunday, beginning at 7 a.m. Wall Street time.
1: And Karen, back here in New York, city officials are trying to stabilize a high-rise building in Manhattan after cracks developed and multiple columns and floors began to sag. Mayor Mamdani says this is an extremely serious situation.
8: Two structural columns have buckled, in addition to multiple cracks and sagging floors. The building remains unstable. Since arriving on scene, we have witnessed additional movement in one of the compromised columns.
1: New York City Mayor Mamdani says the building is located at the former headquarters of drug maker Pfizer at 235 East 42nd Street.
4: Alexis, we turn to the markets now, where stocks are falling following the latest escalation in the Middle East. And right now, S&P futures, they're down 1% or 76 points. In South Korea, the KOSPI dropped more than 5%. It is now in a bear market. It's dropped more than 20% since last month's highs as the artificial intelligence rotation trade accelerates. And checking oil, NYMEX crude oil is up more than 6% at $74.69 a barrel. Brent is at $78.73.
1: 32 on Wall Street. Let's bring in Michael Barr with more on what else is going on in New York and around the world. Good morning, Michael.
9: Good morning, Alexis. New sexual assault allegations against Maine Senate Democratic candidate Graham Blattner. Another woman who told CNN she's an ex-girlfriend accuses Blattner of being a violent boyfriend who grabbed her, leaving bruises and blocking her in a bedroom. Blattner's campaign saying this claim is categorically false and politically motivated. Meanwhile, the state's Democratic Party says that Blattner's campaign has been trying to influence the process for selecting a replacement Senate nominee. In a social media post, Executive Director Devin Murphy Anderson also says they have also echoed calls to Blattner to exit the race.
10: The integrity of this process is just as important as the outcome, and we are committed to ensuring that Democrats across our state can have confidence in both. Unfortunately, Graham Blattner's team has repeatedly reached out to us in an attempt to put their thumb on the scale of what this process looks like.
9: Executive Director Devin Murphy Anderson says Democrats in Maine need to focus on defeating longtime incumbent Republican Senator Susan Collins this November. Legally, Blattner has until Monday to step down on his own. After that, the Democratic Party in the state can't replace him. In New York City, crews continue to work on stabilizing a high-rise building under construction after columns were seen buckling Tuesday morning. Experts are weighing in on what went wrong. The founder of forensic engineering firm Structural Workshop, Joe DiPompeo, says that these kinds of incidents are so dangerous, especially in the country's largest metro area.
11: New York City has some of the most intense regulations there are when it comes to buildings. And this is a perfect example of why, between the size of these buildings and the density that they're stacked on top of each other, a failure of a building could be catastrophic to a whole city block.
9: Forensic Engineering's Joe DiPompeo says they will probably look at weight distribution to see where plans might have gone wrong. The UN's emergency relief coordinator is on the ground in Venezuela to meet with government officials as they coordinate recovery from last month's earthquakes. UN spokesman Stefan Dujarric also says they will assess what other humanitarian needs Venezuela could have.
12: The World Food Program provided ready-to-eat food kits to nearly 2,400 people and family food baskets to over 4,100 at response centers and shelters that have been set up.
9: UN spokesman Stefan Dujarric, the official death toll has now climbed to 3,685. In Texas, communities in East Houston are calling for an independent investigation into a fatal shooting between ICE and a man that they were reportedly pursuing Tuesday. ICE claims the officer was acting in self-defense when Lorenzo Salgado Arroyo attempted to run over the agent with his vehicle during the chase. His brother says Arroyo was heading to work when ICE was chasing him. Global News, 24 hours a day and whenever you want it with Bloomberg News Now. I'm Michael Barr, and this is Bloomberg, Alexis.
1: All right, thanks very much, Michael. Taking a look at the markets, it's not a pretty picture this morning. Stock futures are sliding. S&P futures down 70 points. Dow futures tumbling 640 points, or more than 1%. And NASDAQ futures now down nearly 400 points, or 1.3%. Meantime, oil is on the rise, up about 6%. Brent at $78.53 the barrel. West Texas Intermediate crude at just about $75 a barrel. This is Bloomberg Daybreak.
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1: 5:40 on Wall Street. I'm Alexis Christophorus from the Bloomberg Interactive Brokers Studio. Global market continued to slide. Oil on the rise this morning after President Trump declared the ceasefire between the U.S. and Iran to be over. S&P futures down 1% or 73 points. Dow futures down 1.25%, a loss of 664 points. NASDAQ futures sliding nearly 1.5% or 414 points. Brent crude up about 6%. Now it's $78.55 a barrel. And WTI crude up 5.75% at $74.50 a barrel. We've got the Bloomberg Dollar Spot Index up slightly here at 12.2168. The Japanese yen down 0.2% at 162.46. Again, against the U.S. dollar. Yields are higher with the two-year, 4.21%, 10-year, 4.57%. The yield on 10-year gilts jumping to 4.95%. This is the highest level in nearly a month. Traders adding to wagers that central banks will have little choice but to raise interest rates this year. A quick shout out to Bitcoin, down 2.5% at $62,000. That's the Bloomberg Business Flash. Now with more on what's going on around the world, here's Michael Barr. Good morning, Michael.
9: Good morning, Alexis. The U.S. has launched strikes on Iran and revoked a license authorizing the sale of Iranian oil in retaliation for what it said were Tehran's attacks on ships in the Strait of Hormuz. Iran hit back with strikes on Bahrain and Kuwait. President Donald Trump, while attending the NATO summit in Turkey, said that the interim agreement with Iran was over, but he would allow talks to continue. New sexual assault allegations against Maine Senate Democratic candidate Graham Platner. A new accuser who told CNN she's an ex-girlfriend accuses Platner of being a violent boyfriend who grabbed her, leaving bruises and blocking her in a bedroom. As we've been reporting, an under-construction Manhattan high-rise at risk of collapse after columns buckled has been stabilized, and some evacuations of nearby buildings have been lifted. The commissioner of the New York City Department of Buildings says that the high-rise hasn't moved since they started monitoring it earlier Tuesday. In the Men's World Cup, after a scoreless draw, Switzerland beat Colombia in penalty kicks. Argentina beat Egypt 3-2. In baseball, the Yankees, Mets, Orioles, and Nationals lost, but the Red Sox won. Woo-hoo! Global News, 24 hours a day, whenever you want it, with Bloomberg News Now. I'm Michael Barr, and this is Bloomberg, Karen.
4: All right, Michael Barr, thank you. It is 5:42 on Wall Street, and stocks are falling as traders navigate an escalation in tensions between the U.S. and Iran, and that's sending Brent crude toward its biggest two-day jump in nearly 2 months. South Korea's KOSPI index entered a bear market, and for more on the markets, we want to welcome in Lizanne Saunders, Chief Investment Strategist at Charles Schwab. Lizanne, thanks so much for being here. Well, you know, oil rising once again due to these strikes in Iran. So does that mean we have to be talking about inflation again? Is it back in focus?
0: Well, it certainly will be to the detriment of headline inflation. But there are aspects to the core level of inflation that extend beyond just the oil price story. In fact, AI has become a part of an inflation story. So I think we still have to worry about inflation, but clearly you could see a pop back up in headline readings if this move back up in oil prices is sustainable.
4: Does that mean the Federal Reserve can look past it then when they are discussing interest rates, or does that mean it will weigh heavily on their decision?
0: I think it's too soon to judge as it relates to just this announcement this morning about the ceasefire ending. The Fed understands at times the need to look through an inflation spike if it's purely driven by oil, because there's nothing they can do with higher interest rates other than squash longer-term demand that would ease oil prices as it relates to the war. But I think, you know, every data point is going to matter, regardless of the fact that the Fed's not using the terminology data dependency. That's the bottom line. They are, and it's a function of both labor market data and inflation data.
4: Okay, so you did bring up the AI trade, and there has been some talk here about a bubble again. That seems to come up pretty often now. So where are we in this AI trade?
0: You know, we're still in a boom. I think the bubble has the potential to be in the denominator of the PE equation, and that's in contrast to what we saw in the late 1990s into the peak and the bursting of the dot-com bubble. The bubble there was in the numerator. It was in the price side. You really didn't have much in the way of earnings. Earnings has been a power driver here. The question, though, is whether the expectations bar gets set a little bit too high. And I think what we saw with Samsung is an example of the report beating sell-side consensus, the actual analysts that cover the stock, but it undershot what you might think of as buy-side estimates. And that represents maybe this higher expectations bar. So that's something to be mindful of, particularly as we go into the meat of earnings season.
4: What about outside of the AI trade and looking around it, looking to benefit in some of the more peripheral areas? Where would you be looking?
0: Yeah, so you've got the direct plays on AI, the obvious ones, semiconductors, although they're now under pressure, hyperscalers, and maybe a little bit of convergence happening there. But then there are the indirect or the derivative plays, and that's worked its way into industrials. Industrials is the second best performing sector this year next to energy. Energy to some degree has those AI plays. You get it in the materials area as well, into utilities. So I think there's a way to screen for that AI exposure without necessarily going into what have been the obvious plays so far.
4: So you also say rotation is the new momentum trade. So is that some areas you might want to rotate into? Are there other areas that you like as well?
0: Here's the way I think about rotation. It's so swift these days at the sector level, at the subsector level. Regime change literally happens on a dime. You've just seen a collapse in the half-life of regime changes. And I think for your average, particularly individual investor, trying to trade around that and anticipate what the next shift from a sector rotation standpoint is going to be, I think that's a fool's errand. I think that merits diversification within the market across sectors, which maybe is a little bit boring, but I think portfolio-based rebalancing, so rebalancing more frequently based on what has happened within your portfolio, so more frequent trimming of winning areas, adding to underperforming areas, staying in gear that way, using that rebalancing technique as opposed to trying to get ahead of some of these really short-term moves at the sector level.
4: And, earnings season kicks off next week. We have the big banks reporting. What is your outlook for earnings season?
0: Yeah, so we're from the start of the actual quarter, estimates for second quarter growth for the S&P have jumped from about 19% up to 25-ish% or so. And there's been decent breadth in terms of where you've seen those increases in estimates accrue. I think the real thing to watch is what I already touched on, is what the reaction is on the part of individual stocks if they've reported better than expected earnings, but maybe under the whisper number, what that does to stocks. Because what we've seen in the last couple of quarters is that misses have been disproportionately hurt relative to gains accrued to companies that are beating, particularly if they don't beat what might have become elevated, let's call it whisper numbers. So that's what I'm keeping an eye on margins as a proxy for the sustainability of this massive spend and how long that could continue to accrue to the benefit of the sort of tech and tech adjacent areas.
4: All right, sounds good. Lizanne Saunders, thank you so much for your time. Lizanne Saunders is Chief Investment Strategist at Charles Schwab. Alexis.
1: All right, thanks, Karen. Now for the Bloomberg ETF report. Investors will soon have a new trading option if they want exposure to the NASDAQ 100. BlackRock says it is launching an exchange-traded fund that tracks the technology-heavy NASDAQ 100 index as it looks to tap surging investor demand for exposure to the AI-driven stock market rally. The iShares NASDAQ 100 ETF will begin trading tomorrow, just months after the NASDAQ revised its criteria to speed up the inclusion of newly listed companies such as SpaceX, which was added to the NASDAQ 100 just yesterday. SpaceX's record IPO quickly turned into a feeding frenzy for the exchange-traded fund industry. Within days, about a dozen leveraged ETFs tied to the company, many of them almost identical, launched at the same time, setting off a battle for assets, attention, and trading volume. Analysts say the frenzy is reminiscent of the rush to launch spot Bitcoin ETFs. And that's your Bloomberg ETF report. Back over to Karen.
4: All right, Alexis, thank you. And again, futures this morning are falling with S&P futures down 1%, down 72 points. Dow futures down 1.25% or 662 points. And NASDAQ futures down 1.4% or 402 points. And this is Bloomberg.
2: The board recommends approving.
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1: From the Bloomberg Interactive Broker Studio, I'm Alexis Christophorus. Stocks are tumbling, bond yields are spiking, and oil is rallying this morning after President Trump declared the ceasefire between the U.S. and Iran to be over. S&P futures down 72 points, Dow futures tumbling 671 points, and NASDAQ futures down nearly 400 points, or 1.3%. Oil is up nearly 6%. Brent crude now at $78.55 a barrel. West Texas Intermediate crude $74.61 the barrel. And the Bloomberg Dollar Spot Index a bit higher this morning at 1221.52. That's a Bloomberg Business Flash. Now with more on what's going on around the world, here's Michael Barr.
9: Thank you very much, Alexis. While at the NATO summit in Turkey, President Trump says the ceasefire with Iran in the wake of the recent attacks on ships in the Strait of Hormuz is over. The U.S. launched a fresh wave of strikes against Iran and revoked a waiver that allowed the sale of Iranian oil. The UK, France, and Germany have launched a $50 billion NATO initiative to develop long-range weapons without U.S. involvement. They are aiming to close the gap in an area where Russia is well ahead. Lawyers for the man accused of killing conservative activist Charlie Kirk are expected to keep questioning the reliability of DNA testing that prosecutors say links the defendant to the suspected murder weapon. In the Men's World Cup, after a scoreless draw, Switzerland beat Colombia in penalty kicks. Argentina beat Egypt 3-2. In baseball, the Yankees, Mets, Orioles, Nationals lost. The Red Sox won. Global news, 24 hours a day, and whenever you want it with Bloomberg News Now. I'm Michael Barr, and this is Bloomberg, Karen.
4: All right, Michael Barr, thank you. It is 5:54 on Wall Street. Time for the daily Bloomberg Law Brief, exploring legal issues in the news. And today we're analyzing the statistics out on the Supreme Court's latest term. And the most conservative federal appellate court in the country, the Fifth Circuit, topped a list of the most reversed circuits by the Supreme Court for the third year in a row. The justices reversed the Fifth Circuit 8 times out of 11 decisions it reviewed, or in roughly 73% of the cases. And the reverse reversals included several high-profile cases. For more, Bloomberg's Jim Grasso speaks to constitutional law professor Harold Krent of the Chicago Kent College of Law.
0: Why do you think the Fifth Circuit is getting reversed so much?
2: You know, I do think that the Fifth Circuit has been quite conservative and was at loggerheads with the Biden administration. So it's not surprising that a lot of the cases went to the Supreme Court, just the way it was when the Ninth Circuit years ago was very liberal until a lot of the cases came up to the Supreme Court.
0: Do you think that the judges on the Fifth Circuit are more willing to test the envelope and push the law?
2: I absolutely believe that. In the cases that I've read and the areas that I've studied, which is mostly administrative law, power of the executive, they are very willing to push the envelope. And, you know, it's no secret that two members of the Fifth Circuit are interested in being nominated by President Trump in case there's another opening, as of course there was rumored to be. So I think that that plays all into the fact that the Fifth Circuit is known for being more adventurous than some of their sister circuits.
0: The justices heard four cases from the Fifth Circuit decided by majority Trump-appointed panels and reversed in all of them. Are the Trump appointees more conservative than other judges on the circuit?
2: I don't think they're conservative in the old-fashioned sense of conservative with a small c, but they're very much in line with the administration. So I think that they view some of the cases before them from that lens, and so that's why their decisions can be sometimes reversed even by the what we consider to be a conservative Supreme Court today.
0: The Fifth Circuit apparently has a high rate of reviewing decisions on bank compared to other circuits. And I'm wondering why, when 12 of its 17 judges are Republican appointees.
2: I think that there's still ideological divisions, you know, in the Fifth Circuit, and they have a preference to making sure that they're all on accord and that they vetted the issues. And I think some of that is healthy to make sure if they think it's an important case that they get the whole court to weigh in. And so it's not just having the prospect of one panel against another panel. So in that sense, I think it's actually a healthy development that there is more kind of percolation of these issues before the Fifth Circuit makes a final decision.
0: Arguably, the highest profile reversals of this term were the Supreme Court reversing itself. And these were all 6-3 decisions down ideological lines. So you had Trump v. Slaughter, where the court overturned its own 90-year-old precedent, giving the president more power. In another case about campaign finance rules, the court overturned a 25-year-old case. And while not technically a reversal, the liberal justices said the conservatives effectively gutted what remained of the Voting Rights Act. And in the Cisco case, the court undid a core holding of a prior case.
2: The court's decisions do not reflect any reverence for precedent. And, you know, that is clear not just in the high-level cases of the Humphreys executive being overruled after, you know, 90 years, but in lesser cases as well, most particularly in the Voting Rights Act, which is a kind of shocking turnabout, but also, as you mentioned, in the campaign finance. And the court seemingly says, well, we're here, we're the court, and we don't even be bound by another court. If we deem that the Voting Rights Act should be narrowed, if we deem that the presidential power should be expanded, so be it, despite the precedents. And so I think that's really all clearly.
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2: Knit together their own conception of religious rights, of DEI, of presidential power, and other hot-button issues.
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1: the Bloomberg Interactive Brokers Studios, this is Bloomberg Daybreak for Wednesday, July 8th. Coming up today,
4: the U.S. and Iran exchange fire as tensions escalate in the Middle East.
1: President Trump says the ceasefire is over. We are live at the NATO summit with the latest.
4: Stocks drop and oil rises on the latest developments.
1: And New York City officials race to secure an unstable building in Manhattan.
9: There's more pressure for embattled Maine Democratic Senate candidate Graham Platner to withdraw. Plus, the death toll climbs from the earthquakes in Venezuela. I'm Michael Barr. More ahead.
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4: Good morning. I'm Karen Moscow.
1: And I'm Alexis Christophorus. We have got stock futures plunging this morning as oil and bond yields rise. S&P futures down 1% or 76 points. Dow futures now down 710 points or 1.3%. And NASDAQ futures tumbling 1.5% or 427 points. Oil is up more than 6%. Brent crude at $78.72 a barrel, with West Texas Intermediate crude now just below $75 a barrel. We have got the two-year yield at 4.22% and the 10-year Karen at 4.57%.
4: Alexis, the big moves in the markets follows major developments in the Middle East. The U.S. and Iran have traded fire in the Persian Gulf. The U.S. carried out fresh strikes in Iran, targeting more than 80 sites, including air defense systems and Islamic Revolutionary Guard Corps small boats, in response to Iranian attacks on the ships in the Strait of Hormuz. Speaking earlier in Turkey, President Trump said the ceasefire is over.
7: To me, I think it's over. I don't want to deal with them anymore. They're scum. You know what scum is? They're scum. They're sick people. They're led by sick people. And they're vicious, violent people. And if they had a nuclear weapon, they'd use it. As far as I'm concerned, it's over. I'll speak to our negotiators. They want to negotiate. They're good people. Steve Witkoff, Jared Kushner. But they have to come back to me. As far as I'm concerned, it's just a waste of time dealing with them. They're liars.
4: President Trump speaking to reporters earlier today in Ankara, Turkey. Talks between the U.S. and Iran have been paused since last week while Iran conducts a week-long mass funeral for the late Supreme Leader Ali Khamenei.
1: And Karen, the latest escalation in the Middle East is at the forefront as NATO wraps up its summit in Turkey. NATO Secretary General Mark Rutte threw his full weight behind America's latest strikes on Iran.
10: When you have a ceasefire and Iran is basically violating the ceasefire, we see what happened yesterday with ships being attacked, I think it is totally crucial that the U.S. forcefully reacts.
1: NATO Secretary General Mark Rutte says he wants allies to confirm that Iran can never get nuclear weapons.
4: Alexis, NATO is considering foregoing next year's annual summit to reduce tensions with President Trump and to avoid drawing attention to the host being one of the alliance's lowest spenders. Sources say the president's ongoing NATO criticisms have raised the prospect that next year's summit, set to be held in Albania, could be postponed to avoid creating yet another platform for Trump to disparage allies.
1: And back here in New York, city officials are trying to stabilize a high-rise building in Manhattan in danger of collapse. Bloomberg's John Tucker joins us in New York City with the very latest. Good morning, John.
11: And Alexis, buckling structural columns and sagging floors in the former Pfizer headquarters on 42nd Street sent construction workers scrambling and led to the evacuation of nearby buildings during the height of the morning rush.
12: So I walked into the office. I was there for about 10 minutes, and then they were like, all right, everybody out, evacuate, get out now.
11: The fire department then used drones to inspect the 33-story skyscraper. Here's Mayor Mamdani.
13: If the floor is deemed to be secure, engineers will enter and begin shoring up the building.
11: Well, the good news is that it now appears to be stable. New York City Buildings Commissioner Ahmed Tighani.
14: We've been monitoring the building for many hours. We have not seen any movement.
11: A team has now entered the structure and determined that contractors can move forward with installation of temporary shoring. Now, residents were allowed back into several of the seven buildings that were evacuated as a precaution. The project is among several reshaping the office stock of Midtown Manhattan as developers convert aging office towers into apartments. In New York, I'm John Tucker, Bloomberg Radio.
4: All right, John, thank you. Well, people buying Obamacare health insurance face double-digit premium increases in 2027 for the second year in a row. Insurers are proposing to raise premiums by a median of 14% next year. According to an analysis from the health policy group KFF, in 2026, premiums in the Affordable Care Act market jumped 20%. About 19 million people are covered by Obamacare health plans. Enrollment dropped by about 4 million people this year after Congress declined to extend additional COVID-era subsidies.
1: Turning to the markets now, where stocks are falling following the latest escalation in the Middle East and South Korea. The KOSPI dropped more than 5% and is now officially in a bear market. It has dropped more than 20% since last month's highs as the artificial intelligence rotation trade accelerates.
4: Here in the U.S., Alexis futures, they're lower once again. Yesterday, tech stocks led the NASDAQ lower. It dropped more than 1%. Shares of chipmakers fell almost 5%. Jordan Jackson is a global market strategist at J.P. Morgan Asset Management.
6: Markets price off expectations, and the bar for these earnings expectations continue to move higher. These chip makers delivered stellar earnings. We're in a historic earnings cycle right now, but again, that bar has been set significantly higher, so it becomes more challenging for the markets to kind of keep pace with this earnings projection.
4: And J.P. Morgan Asset Management global market strategist Jordan Jackson notes the Philadelphia Stock Exchange Semiconductor Index is still up 74% this year.
1: Karen, after losing roughly $1 trillion in market value in less than 2 months, NVIDIA's stock is the cheapest it's been since before the AI boom kicked off and sent shares into the stratosphere. The stock has tumbled 16% since hitting an all-time high back on May 14th. That says investors rejigger the AI trade by ditching NVIDIA in favor of competing semiconductor manufacturers, particularly those in the memory market.
4: And Alexis, just crossing the Bloomberg, Apple is expanding its partnership with Broadcom. The multi-year deal is expected to top $30 billion. The deal will involve manufacturing more than 15 billion chips in the U.S., supporting hundreds of jobs.
1: Wow, that's a lot of chips. All right, turning to the economy now. We're going to get minutes from the Federal Reserve's June meeting later today. Bloomberg's Charlie Pellett has more.
8: The minutes will be the first from Fed Chair Kevin Warsh, and according to Bloomberg Economics, they are likely to show stronger support for rate hikes. Ross Mayfield is investment strategist at Baird.
15: Any signs of hawkishness, I'll keep an eye on. I don't think the Fed and certainly Warsh want to hike here. I don't think they feel the pressure to. So any signs of hawkishness from FOMC members down the bench, I think will be worth watching.
8: Bloomberg Economics says given Warsh's communications overhaul, there is a risk but the minutes will take a different form, shorter or less detailed. In New York, Charlie Pellett, Bloomberg Radio.
4: All right, Charlie, thank you. Well, options traders are increasing bets that the broader market is overestimating how much the Federal Reserve will raise interest rates this year. The dumbest shift began last week when Fed Chairman Kevin Warsh said inflation risks have recently come down. The swaps market is currently pricing about 32 basis points at rate hike premiums by the end of the year, which some strategists question given the current backdrop, including falling oil prices and the weaker than expected June jobs report.
1: 6:08 on Wall Street. Time now for a look at some of the stories making news in New York and around the world. For that, we're joined by Bloomberg's Michael Barr. Good morning, Michael.
9: Good morning, Alexis. Maine's Democratic Party is urging Graham Plattner to immediately withdraw from the race for a U.S. Senate seat following more allegations of sexual assault. The state party's executive director, Devin Murphy Anderson, said in a video message that Plattner must drop out of this race in order to defeat longtime Republican incumbent Senator Susan Collins.
16: We have repeatedly reiterated to Graham Plattner's team that they have no role in determining our next Democratic nominee for the U.S. Senate, nor in determining what this process looks like.
9: Legally, Graham Plattner has until next Monday to drop out of the race to give the state Democratic Party time to replace him on the ballot. More now about a buckling New York City high-rise building under construction that we've been reporting on. Experts are weighing in on possible causes. The founder of Forensic Engineering firm Structural Workshop, Joe DiPompeo, says they will probably look at weight distribution to see where plans might have gone wrong.
17: You typically, the type of failure that we saw on that column typically comes from either an overloading or from removing some kind of bracing and making the column longer.
9: Forensic Engineering's Joe DiPompeo says New York City has some of the most intense regulations there are when it comes to buildings, and this is a perfect example of why. The official death toll continues to climb from last month's twin earthquakes in Venezuela. It is now at 3,685 people. The government also said 16,740 people have been injured and more than 6,400 have been rescued. Thousands have been displaced. UN spokesman Stefan Dujarric says they are assessing Venezuela's humanitarian needs.
18: Meanwhile, on the ground, we, along with our humanitarian partners, are continuing to help coordinate and deliver assistance to meet people's most urgent needs in support of the government-led efforts in Venezuela.
9: Authorities have recorded almost 1,100 aftershocks since the June 24th disaster. Global news 24 hours a day and whenever you want it with Bloomberg News Now. I'm Michael Barr, and this is Bloomberg. Alexis.
1: All right. Thanks, Michael. Time now for our Bloomberg Sports Update. For that, let's bring in John Stashower. Good morning, John.
19: Good morning, Alexis. Big series for the Yankees at first place Tampa Bay. It started well Monday. Last night, Ben Rice hit a go-ahead three-run homer, but the Rays with back-to-back homers in a four-run fourth inning, won 6-4. Will Warren gave up all six. Ian Seymour got the win. He got 16 outs and 12 were by strikeout. The Yankees struck out 17 times, just as they did the night before. Consecutive games, a team striking out 17 times. It had never happened before in American League history. In Citi Field, the Mets led Kansas City 9-4, and the Royals scored the next 12 runs. They won 16-12. Tyler Tolbert, a career 247 hitter, had five hits, as he did Monday against the Phillies. First player with back-to-back five-hit games since Roberto Clemente in 1970. The Red Sox beat the White Sox 8-1. The Nationals lost to Houston 6-3. 39-year-old Novak Djokovic spent his day playing tennis for 5 hours in 15 minutes in the Wimbledon quarterfinals. He outlasted Felix Auger-Aliassime 7-6, 3-6, 6-3, 6-7, 7-6.
20: It was really anybody's game in the super tiebreak in the fifth. What can I say? I mean, these are kind of moments that I still play tennis for, for sure.
19: Djokovic, the oldest Wimbledon semifinalist in 52 years. Coco Gauff with a fourth straight three-set win. She beat Jess Pegula. This is her first Wimbledon semifinal. The World Cup, Argentina coming off that narrow win over Cape Verde, but they never trailed that game. They trailed Egypt 2-0 in the 79th minute. Three goals in 13 minutes. The defending champs won 3-2. Will now play Switzerland, who beat Colombia in penalty kicks. The Swiss in the quarterfinals, first time since 1954. Jalen Brunson is having off-season wrist surgery, expected to be recovered for the start of next season. John Stashower, Bloomberg Sports, Alexis Kern.
1: Thanks very much, John. Taking a look at markets, we have got stock futures plunging. S&P futures down 80 points, Dow futures off 707, and NASDAQ futures down 454 points. At the same time, oil is up about 6%. Brent crude, $78.50 a barrel. We've got West Texas Intermediate at $74.62 the barrel.
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4: And U.S. strikes in Iran have brought the conflict into the forefront as the NATO summit continues in Turkey. President Trump addressed the conflict today in a briefing with NATO Secretary General Mark Rutte, saying this could be the end of the ceasefire.
22: We make a deal. Everyone's agreed. No nuclear weapon. We make a deal. They go outside, talk to the press. They say, we never even talked about it. There's something wrong with them. They're cuckoo. As far as I'm concerned, it's over.
4: And we want to get the latest now with Bloomberg Chief Europe Correspondent Oliver Crook. And Oliver, good morning. So these new strikes in Iran, is this going to change the discussion in Turkey today at all?
23: I think invariably it will. You know, I think that with these sort of summits, when Trump arrives, particularly here in Europe, you never really know what you're going to expect. And really going into that press conference with Mark Rutte, the Secretary General of NATO, and the President of the United States, everyone was braced for something to happen. And it was, in fact, a quite news-rich press conference even before we got that line, but that's the line that sort of blew everything up. The statement from the President of the United States that as far as he's concerned, the ceasefire between the U.S. and Iran is now over. Now, again, again, it's anybody's guess about how you translate that, those comments from the President of the United States, in terms of American policy. But it's a very different tone than we heard from the President yesterday when he arrived here in Ankara. He was talking about the progress that had been made with Iran, talking about how this now third crop of leaders is more reasonable and you can work with them. And today he says that they're sick people, they're scum, they're liars, they're cheaters, and that as far as he's concerned, the ceasefire is over and he's not interested in continuing to waste his time. He did say that negotiators will continue to speak about it, speak with the Iranian inside, but ultimately it's his decision and he's not feeling inclined to spend any more time on it.
4: Yeah, we got a few more interesting comments out of this news conference as well. Some discussion of Spain and that G word that you alluded to yesterday also came up, didn't it?
23: Yeah, we can't avoid the Greenland conversation, apparently. I mean, again, we were hearing it from Donald Trump saying it's a big problem. And of course, we saw the Danish prime minister arriving a little bit earlier. Again, she faced the press with that sort of same sort of uneasy, uncomfortable conversation. You need to respect our sovereignty. You need to respect the sovereignty of Greenland. But of course, the president saying that Greenland still remains a big problem as far as he's concerned, that it's incredibly important for U.S. defense. It is not important to Denmark. And then went on a short diatribe about how quickly the Danish fell to the Nazis and that the United States occupied Greenland and should never have given it back. So that's not over. But you also allude to another story that I think is actually much more significant than we're giving attention to because there's so much else going on. This question of Spain. Spain is the only nation of NATO that is not committed to spending 5% of its GDP on defense. That is something that has upset the president of the United States. We should say it's also upset some of the other European allies. But basically, Trump is saying that he wants to cut off all trade with Spain. He wants to have no visits to Spain. He wants basically nothing to do with Spain and that Spain will come sort of groveling back to the United States. If he does that, that creates an interesting and a very important problem for the European Union. The trade relationship by European nations, EU nations, is not governed bilaterally. It is done all at the European level. If he does impose some trade restrictions, does do that against Spain, it could blow up the entire trade agreement between the United States and the EU, which obviously has massive cover ramifications for the economy and companies. That's a $1 trillion trading relationship. So again, this press conference that was rich in information, we do not know yet how it's going to be translated into U.S. policy, but could have great significance across the globe.
4: All right. Oliver Crook, our Bloomberg chief Europe correspondent, joining us live from Ankara, Turkey, where he is covering this NATO summit for us. Alexis.
1: All right. Thanks a lot, Karen. Repeating some of our top stories this morning, an under construction Manhattan high rise at risk of collapse after columns buckled has been stabilized and some evacuations of nearby buildings have been lifted.
4: Spain's Democratic Party urging Graham Plattner to immediately withdraw from the race for a U.S. Senate seat following allegations of sexual assault and vowed he would have no role in selecting his replacement.
1: And global markets, they continue to slide this morning. Oil is on the rise following the latest escalation in the Middle East.
4: We have more of those stories coming up on Bloomberg Daybreak, and it's on a day when futures are lower. S&P futures down 1% on 77 points, Dow futures down 1.3% or 707 points, and NASDAQ futures down 1.5% or 424 points. 10-year Treasury down 6/32, yield 4.57%. The yield on the 2-year, 4.22%. NYMEX crude oil is at 5.7%, up $4 at $74.48 a barrel. And Brent is at $78.36. Looking at the Bloomberg Dollar Spot Index, it's up 0.1%, but the euro at 1.1407 against the dollar. And Bloomberg Daybreak continues. 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

0: 0.3%. Brent crude up 5.5% at $78.31 a barrel. West Texas Intermediate crude also up about 5.5% at $74.36 a barrel. The Bloomberg Dollar Spot Index slightly higher at 12.2159. And those yields are on the rise this morning. Two-year yield up 3 basis points at 4.21%. The 10-year up 2 basis points, 4.57%. The 30-year yield, want to shout that out because it is back above 5%. And spot gold tumbling more than 1% at $40.53 the ounce. That's a Bloomberg Business Flash. Now with more on what's going on around the world, here's Michael Barr.
1: Thank you very much, Alexis. President Donald Trump said his tentative ceasefire with Iran is over. President Trump's remarks at the NATO summit in Turkey came after the U.S. launched a new wave of strikes against Iran and revoked a waiver that allowed the sale of Iranian oil in response to recent attacks on ships transiting the Strait of Hormuz. President Trump called for an end to trade with Spain, citing its lack of support for the war in Iran and its failure to meet NATO commitments. He described Spain as a terrible partner in NATO and a wasted cause. Denmark's prime minister rejected renewed demands by President Trump that the U.S. should take control of Greenland from NATO ally Denmark. Mette Frederiksen said Denmark is ready to defend every inch of NATO, including our own territory. In the Men's World Cup, after a scoreless draw, Switzerland beat Colombia in penalty kicks. Argentina beat Egypt 3-2. In baseball, the Yankees, Mets, Orioles, and Nationals lost. The Red Sox won. Global news, 24 hours a day, and whenever you want it, with the Bloomberg News Now. I'm Michael Barr, and this is Bloomberg.
2: Now, a look at the front pages. 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
3: It is 6:24 on Wall Street. Good morning. I'm Karen Moscow alongside Alexis Christophorus. It's time to check the front pages this morning. And for that, we're joined live by Bloomberg's John Tucker. And John, nuclear power making a big comeback. Tell us more.
4: Yeah, global nuclear capacity is set to climb 44% over the next decade after years of slow growth. And this is being spurred by growing demand for electricity and aggressive efforts to build reactors in China and India. The world may have as much as 535 gigawatts of installed nuclear power by 2036. That's up from 372 last year. This is according to a report today from Bloomberg NEF. Now, China had 59 gigawatts of reactors under construction at the end of just last year. It's on track to reach a total of 102 by the end of the decade, a figure that would propel it past the U.S. to become the world's biggest nuclear nation. The international effort to rein in climate change, boosting demand for carbon-free power from reactors. At the same time, electricity demand is surging.
0: That it is, and it's we're seeing it in our electricity bills as well. All right, this one is about cows in New Zealand and how they are at the center of a global methane fight.
4: Oh, I love this story. After years of research and investment, New Zealand's on the cusp of giving farmers the first of a new generation of tools to curb the amount of greenhouse gas that livestock emit. That's a lot. If you ever been around a cow or a sheep, you know that. Whether this can be deployed at scale needs to be seen, but ruminant biotech awaiting registration from the Ministry for Primary Industries for a bolus. This is a capsule that's placed inside an animal's stomach and slowly releases a compound to suppress production of methane. No comment from the cows. Research shows it can reduce emissions per animal by as much as 70%. It could get approval early next month. The Auckland-based company, one of a growing number of startups and researchers, testing everything from methane-inhibiting compounds extracted from daffodils to vaccines and selective breeding for lower-emitting livestock. So there you go.
3: All right. Well, what will they think of next? To a bike parts pioneer now, it's falling behind in the Tour de France. What's happening?
4: This is a great read in Business Week. And if you're one of those folks who gets on a racing cycle on the weekends and puts on those silly clothes, only one of the 23 teams in this year's Tour de France is using components from Campanella. This is a legendary Italian supplier that once dominated this business, and this was the standard among cyclists and prominently featured in what I think was one of the greatest films of all time, Breaking Away.
3: Oh, yeah.
4: Remember that? The decline parallels a devastating decline in its business. Read more in Business Week.
0: All right. And for what it's worth, I like the outfits they wear when they get on those bikes, John.

0: All right. Up next, the latest on the renewed fighting in Iran. President Trump saying the ceasefire is, quote, over. Plus, day two of the NATO summit in Turkey will bring you all the latest, all that and more coming up in our 6:30 news. But first, we want to take a look at today's Bloomberg weather forecast.
1: Minneapolis may have problems again this morning with scattered showers and thunderstorms. The temperatures in Minneapolis today around 85. Look for fog to cause some potential issues into and out of the St. Louis area this morning. Otherwise, lots of sun and the chance of a late day storm in St. Louis. High temperature 88. Problems may develop by mid and late afternoon in Atlanta due to showers and thunderstorms. Highs in Atlanta near 93. I'm Rob Carolyn, Bloomberg Radio.
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3: Coming up to 6:30 on Wall Street. Good morning. I'm Karen Moscow.
0: And I'm Alexis Christophorus. We're nearly 3 hours away from the open of U.S. trading. 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
3: Well, the U.S. has carried out strikes in Iran, targeting sites including air defense systems and Islamic Revolutionary Guard Corps small boats. It comes in response to attacks on ships in the Strait of Hormuz. President Trump talked about the escalation this morning at the NATO summit in Turkey, saying it could be the end of the Iran ceasefire.
4: As far as I'm concerned, it's over. I'll speak to our negotiators. They want to negotiate. They're good people. Steve Witkoff, Jared Kushner. But they have to come back to me. As far as I'm concerned, it's just a waste of time dealing with them.
3: The president went on to disparage Iran, calling its leaders, quote, scum.
4: They're liars. They're cheats. They're sick people. They've hurt their people. They killed 54,000 people as of now that were protesting.
3: And President Trump, referring to protests in Iran earlier in the year that turned violent, talks between the U.S. and Iran have been paused since last week while Iran conducts a week-long mass funeral for the late Supreme Leader Ali Khamenei.
0: And President Trump will spend the second and final day of the summit meeting with NATO officials. He has long said NATO should do more to help the U.S. Here's Canadian Prime Minister Mark Carney.
5: Well, I spoke at length with President Trump on Sunday prior to coming here. The president wants to see that shift in burden. I would remind that President Obama wanted to see that shift in burden, and it's appropriate that there is that shift. It's happening. That momentum is picking up.
0: Canadian Prime Minister Mark Carney. NATO allies have agreed to at least $50 billion in defense industry deals at the alliance's summit in Turkey.
3: And allies continue to try to manage Iran's mining strategy, Alexis, in the Strait of Hormuz. Chief of Naval Operations Admiral Daryl Cottle tells Bloomberg Iran's goal is to mine the strait to steer ships near its shores so they may one day charge to transit. He also discussed naval readiness and synergy with the NATO alliance with Bloomberg's Christina Ruffini.
6: The Navy to Navy is rock solid. We understand exactly what we need to do to work well together as an alliance, and I don't have any concern with that. This idea of shifting more responsibility to them, I think they welcome it. I think it's needed. It gives me more options with my Navy to do things where only things that I can do.
3: And Chief of Naval Operations Admiral Daryl Cottle speaking there with Bloomberg's Christina Ruffini. Catch their full conversation on Bloomberg this weekend, airing on Bloomberg Radio, TV, and the Bloomberg Business App every Saturday and Sunday, beginning at 7 a.m. Wall Street time.
0: And Karen, back here in New York, city officials have stabilized a high-rise building in Manhattan after cracks developed in multiple columns and floors began to sag. Mayor Mamdani says it is an extremely serious situation.
7: Two structural columns have buckled, in addition to multiple cracks and sagging floors. The building remains unstable. Since arriving on scene, we have witnessed additional movement in one of the compromised columns.
0: That was New York City Mayor Mamdani speaking yesterday. That building is located at the former headquarters of drug maker Pfizer at 235 East 42nd Street.
3: Let's turn to the markets now, Alexis. Stocks are falling following the latest escalation in the Middle East. And right now, S&P futures, they're down 0.9%, down 68 points. In South Korea, the KOSPI dropped more than 5%. It is now in a bear market. It's dropped more than 20% since last month's highs as the artificial intelligence rotation trade accelerates. Oil, it's higher. NYMEX crude oil up about 5% at $73.94 a barrel. Brent is at $77.93. And that's some of the things you need to know to start your day. 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
0: 6:32 on Wall Street. Let's bring in Michael Barr with more on what else is going on in New York and around the world. Michael.
8: Thank you very much, Alexis. New sexual assault allegations against Maine Senate Democratic candidate Graham Platner. Another woman who told CNN she's an ex-girlfriend accuses Platner of being a violent boyfriend who grabbed her, leaving bruises and blocking her in a bedroom. Platner's campaign saying this claim is categorically false and politically motivated. Meanwhile, the state's Democratic Party says that the Platner campaign has been trying to influence the process for selecting a replacement Senate nominee. In a social media post, Executive Director Devin Murphy Anderson says they have also echoed calls to Platner to exit the race.
9: The integrity of this process is just as important as the outcome, and we are committed to ensuring that Democrats across our state can have confidence in both. Unfortunately, Graham Platner's team has repeatedly reached out to us in an attempt to put their thumb on the scale of what this process looks like.
8: Executive Director Devin Murphy Anderson says Democrats in Maine need focus on defeating longtime incumbent Republican Senator Susan Collins this November. Legally, Platner has until Monday to step down on his own. After that, the state Democratic Party can't replace him. More on a story we've been reporting on. In New York City, crews continue to work on a high-rise building under construction after columns were seen buckling Tuesday morning. Experts are weighing in on what went wrong. The founder of forensic engineering firm Structural Workshop, Joe DiPompeo, says these kinds of incidents are so dangerous, especially in the country's largest metro area.
10: New York City has some of the most intense regulations there are when it comes to buildings. And this is a perfect example of why, between the size of these buildings and the density that they're stacked on top of each other, a failure of a building could be catastrophic to a whole city block.
8: Forensic Engineering's Joe DiPompeo says they will probably look at weight distribution to see where plans might have gone wrong. The UN's emergency relief coordinator is on the ground in Venezuela to meet with government officials as they coordinate recovery from last month's earthquakes. UN spokesman Stefan Dujarric says they will also assess what other humanitarian needs Venezuela could have.
11: The World Food Program provided ready-to-eat food kits to nearly 2,400 people and family food baskets to over 4,100 at response centers and shelters that have been set up.
8: UN spokesman Stefan Dujarric, the official death toll has now climbed to 3,685. In Texas, communities in East Houston are calling for an independent investigation into a fatal shooting between an ICE agent and a man they were reportedly pursuing Tuesday. ICE claims the officer was acting in self-defense when Lorenzo Salgado Arroyo attempted to run over the agent with his vehicle during the chase. Global news, 24 hours a day and whenever you want it with Bloomberg News Now. I'm Michael Barr, and this is Bloomberg, Alexis.
0: All right, thanks, Michael. Stock futures still sharply lower, but off their lows of the morning. Dow futures down 574 points. NASDAQ futures down 345. S&P futures down 65. Brent crude just below $78 a barrel. This is Bloomberg.
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0: 6:40 on Wall Street. I'm Alexis Christophorus, and we want to go over to the First Word Breaking News Desk for today's morning call. Here's Bill Maloney. Good morning, Bill.
27: And good morning, Alexis. U.S. futures are under pressure right now as Trump says the Iran ceasefire is over. Dow futures down 572 points. S&Ps are down 64. The Nasdaq futures are down by 1.2%, and the Russell futures are also off by 1.2%. The U.S. 10-year yield is at 4.57. Gold is plunging. Oil is surging. And Bitcoin is lower by 2.5%. On the U.S. economic front, at 10 o'clock, look for wholesale inventories at 2 o'clock, minutes from the FOMC. In the tech space, memory names are weak again pre-market. SanDisk is down by 4%. And in the energy space, ExxonMobil says second quarter earnings jumped by almost $4 billion. Wrapping things up, Dollar Tree was raised to outperform at Raymond James. Alcoa was cut to equal weight over at Morgan Stanley. Live from the First Breaking News Desk, I'm Bill Maloney. Alexis?
0: All right, thanks, Bill. And Bloomberg customers can get the latest breaking news by typing Squawk on their terminal, S-Q-U-A-W-K. And that's a Bloomberg Business Flash. Now, with more on what's going on around the world, here's Michael Barr.
8: Thank you very much, Alexis. The U.S. has launched strikes on Iran and revoked a license authorizing the sale of Iranian oil. loyal in retaliation for what it said were Tehran's attacks on ships in the Strait of Hormuz. Iran hit back with strikes on Bahrain and Kuwait. President Trump, while attending the NATO summit in Turkey, said that the interim agreement with Iran was over, but he would allow talks to continue. There are new sexual assault allegations against Maine Senate Democratic candidate Graham Plattner. A new accuser who told CNN she's an ex-girlfriend accuses Plattner of being a violent boyfriend. As we've reported on, an under-construction Manhattan high-rise at risk of collapse after columns buckled has been stabilized and some evacuations of nearby buildings have been lifted. The commissioner of the New York City Department of Buildings says that the building hasn't moved since they started monitoring it earlier Tuesday. In the Men's World Cup, after a scoreless draw, Switzerland beat Colombia in penalty kicks. Argentina beat Egypt 3-2. In baseball, the Yankees, Mets, Orioles, and Nationals lost. The Red Sox won. Global News 24 hours a day and whenever you want it with Bloomberg News Now. I'm Michael Barr, and this is Bloomberg, Alexis.
0: All right, thanks a lot, Michael. 6:43 on Wall Street. Let's turn to news in science and technology now with the Bloomberg NJIT STEM Report brought to you by New Jersey Institute of Technology. 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Now, here's what's making news in science, technology, engineering, and math. A new study suggests that deep sea life is reaping the benefits of melting icebergs. It's a rare silver lining as a warming planet destabilizes glacial ice. The study in the journal Nature found that debris from melting icebergs has become an important part of the deep sea ecosystem, providing a home for corals, sponges, and other marine life that live by latching onto hard structures. Those populations then help support bottom feeding shrimp and sea lilies, ultimately increasing the level of biodiversity in the deep ocean. Well, one expert calls it the most common disease you've never heard of, vestibular migraine, characterized by dizziness, disequilibrium, and vertigo, but no headache. Because there's typically no head pain, it often goes misdiagnosed. According to one study, only a tenth of patients with vestibular migraine were told that migraine was causing their dizziness. While diagnosing the condition can be difficult, doctors agree on the most common triggers: stress, poor sleep, and inflammation. There is no one-size-fits-all approach to treating vestibular migraine. In many cases, doctors prescribe a cocktail of various medications, lifestyle changes, and supplements. And that's the Bloomberg NJIT STEM Report. Karen?
3: Or maybe just a cocktail. All right. Thank you so much, Alexis. It is 6:44 on Wall Street. Time now to check what's going on in D.C. Some of the top stories in our nation's capital include President Trump saying the U.S. ceasefire with Iran is, quote, over after strikes. NATO considers skipping its 2027 summit to avoid tensions with President Trump. Michigan Democratic Senate candidates debate U.S.-Israel ties, and Maine Democrats are ruling out giving Plattner a role in picking his replacement. We're joined now by Laura Davison, Bloomberg News Deputy Washington Bureau Chief. And Laura, let's start with the situation in the Middle East. Let's get the latest on the president's comments. He was speaking in Turkey at the NATO summit. Good morning.
1: Good morning. Yes, Trump, after sort of a series of attacks back and forth of ships in the Strait of Hormuz being attacked in the past 24, 48 hours, the U.S. launched a fresh wave of attacks on Iran Monday evening in U.S. time. And then Trump, Tuesday morning in Turkey, saying that he believes that the ceasefire is over, in his mind at least. He did caveat that there and suggested that the peace talks that had been slow going were a waste of time. He was highly critical of Iran, the Iranian regime, calling them sick people. So this, is a real setback to what had been at least some optimism that there would be more stability in the region. Things seem to be devolving in really the opposite direction, just as of the past couple days.
3: Yeah, he certainly had some harsh words, right? Sick people. He used the word scum as well. He also had time for a few words about Greenland. What did he have to say about Greenland?
1: Yes, this is something that seems to pop into Trump's mind, whenever he's at some of these global summits with other world leaders. He really renewed his call that the U.S. Needs Greenland, and says that the U.S. was stupid for, giving up access to certain parts of Greenland in the past, was very critical of Denmark, which is the country that, sort of has a relationship with the semi-autonomous region of Greenland. So this has, been something that he's really talked about. He brought this up in his inauguration inauguration speech a year and a half ago, but has kind of, come in and out of the discourse. And this has really, caused a lot of consternation among European allies, who see, this as sort of being an overreach by the U.S. and, really causing, really a lot of tension among allies.
3: So does it come as a surprise to you now that there's talk that NATO might skip next year's summit to avoid tensions with President Trump?
1: It doesn't, because this is the kind of thing that Trump seems to think about when he's around, other NATO countries. Some of the thinking within NATO is that if you skip the summit, you sort of skip all of the drama and the rhetoric that comes with Trump being critical of NATO, both on the Greenland issue, but also, more broadly, he's been critical to saying that that other NATO countries aren't spending enough on defense and that they're not doing enough to help the U.S. He points to Iran as sort of the most recent example of NATO countries not, stepping up to defend the U.S. in that conflict. Of course, the host country next year, which is scheduled to be Albania, is one of the countries that has, sort of been on the lower end of their defense spending targets. So by skipping the 2027 summit, they will sort of avoid a lot of this drama. This is just not a big event on the world stage.
3: All right. We also want to take a look at some politics stateside. There was a debate last night. There was a Democratic Senate candidates that were meeting each other in Michigan. How did that forum go?
1: Yes, this is a sort of a classic showdown between a moderate. This is Haley Stevens, a member of the House, and Al Sayed, who's a progressive candidate. They will face each other in the Michigan primary August 4th. This debate, a couple weeks ahead of that primary contest, really featured on a lot of the hot button issues that are dividing Democrats right now. Primarily being Israel and Gaza and sort of the role for the U.S. With relationships with those. In the Middle East, particularly with ties to Israel, as we've seen both on the Democratic and Republican side, increasing disapproval of the U.S.'s connection with Israel, particularly as the war in Iran, continues to wage on here. This is a vibe shift for Democrats. It was just about a month ago that we were talking about lots of tension within the Republican Party of Trump putting his finger on the scale on some of these primaries to defeat incumbents. Now it's all about the Democratic Party, tensions within the party, particularly both within the Michigan race that's upcoming, as well as Maine, where the embattled nominee there, Graham Plattner, is facing sexual assault allegations and calls from members of his own party and allies like Bernie Sanders to drop out of the race.
3: Yeah, there's so much to follow, and we thank you so much for making some sense of it for us. Bloomberg News Deputy Washington Bureau Chief Laura Davison joining us this morning. You can read more about these stories on Bloomberg.com or on the Bloomberg Terminal. And a reminder, you can follow all the latest on Bloomberg Radio in Washington, Bloomberg 99.1 at 105.7 FM HD2. And this is on a day when futures are lower, with S&P futures down 0.9%, down to 66 points this morning. Dow futures, they are down 1.1% or 583 points, and NASDAQ futures down 1.2% or 353 points. The 10-year Treasury yield at 4.57%, and NYMEX crude oil is jumping. And this is Bloomberg.
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0: 6:53 on Wall Street. I'm Alexis Christophers from the Bloomberg Interactive Broker Studio. Stock futures are plunging, oil's climbing, and bond yields are spiking after President Trump declared the ceasefire between the U.S. and Iran to be over. We check the markets all day long at Bloomberg, and at the moment, S&P futures down 0.8% or 63 points. Dow futures down 555 points, a loss of 1%. NASDAQ futures down more than 1%, or 349 points. Russell 2000 futures also down more than 1%, or 35 points. Meantime, oil on the rise. Brent crude up 5.3% at $78.08 a barrel. West Texas Intermediate crude above 5% now at $74.03 a barrel. The Bloomberg Dollar Spot Index slightly higher at 1221.62. We've got the Japanese yen down 0.2% at 162.46 against the U.S. dollar, and those yields are climbing. 2-year, 4.20%, 10-year, 4.57%, and spot gold plunging today, down 1.25% at $40.55 the ounce. That's your Bloomberg Business Flash. Now with more on what's going on around the world, here's Michael Barr.
8: Thank you very much, Alexis. And as you just mentioned, while at the NATO summit in Turkey, President Trump says the ceasefire with Iran in the wake of the recent attacks on ships in the Strait of Hormuz is over. The U.S. launched a fresh wave of strikes against Iran and revoked a waiver that allowed the sale of Iranian oil. The UK, France, and Germany have launched a $50 billion NATO initiative to develop long-range weapons without U.S. involvement. They are aiming to close the gap in an area where Russia is well ahead. Lawyers for the man accused of killing conservative activist Charlie Kirk are expected to keep questioning the reliability of DNA testing that prosecutors say links the defendant to the suspected murder weapon. A member of Tyler Robinson's defense team closely interrogated a DNA analyst from the FBI Tuesday about the techniques she used to tie Robinson to a rifle round at Utah Valley University. In the Men's World Cup, after a scoreless draw, Switzerland beat Colombia in penalty kicks. Argentina beat Egypt 3-2. In baseball, the Yankees, Mets, Orioles, and Nationals lost. The Red Sox won. Global news 24 hours a day and whenever you want it with Bloomberg News Now. I'm Michael Barr, and this is Bloomberg, Karen.
3: All right, Michael Barr, thank you. It is 6:55 on Wall Street. Let's take a look at some of the stocks on the move today. I'm Karen Moscow, and we're joined by Bloomberg's Dan Curtis. Dan, good morning. You're watching Big Oil this morning as we're watching Brent jump, and I'm assuming that might be the reason.
18: That's it. So we have big energy names like Chevron up 2%, ExxonMobil up just under 2% in the pre-market. And as you said, that's on the back of the 5% surge in WTI crude this morning off those Trump comments that he sees the U.S.-Iran ceasefire as over. True to form, the stocks are rising at a little bit less than half of oil's gains. That's actually been the trend. They haven't been following energy the crude's gains one for one. They're normally lagging a little bit. We're seeing that today. It's also after another gain yesterday. We had energy. We had energy up yesterday on crude as well. And overall, this pressure in the market has meant that energy is still the best sector of the year, having risen over 20% since December. And it's topped industrials. It's topped tech. It's been a very strong market. We also got an update from Exxon late yesterday that higher oil prices during the second quarter will boost its earnings about $3.7 billion. So we got some numbers to some of that second quarter volatility. And a large portion of that jump comes from refining margins, adding over $2 billion. So we're getting some more details on how crude is impacting the bottom line of these companies.
3: Well, talk about jumping this morning. We're watching shares of Alibaba as well. Why? What's going on here?
18: Yeah, so BABA, it's the ADR, that is up 10% in the U.S. session. And it's kind of a few different things. So there's a large jump in Chinese stocks in general. There's been this rotation out of high-flying names like SK Hynix and Samsung to memory makers and into underperforming names. And that is where Alibaba falls. Of note, this semis sell-off has pushed the Kospi down. So it's SK Hynix, Samsung into a bear market, down over 20%. Very quickly. With Alibaba specifically, there's also traders pointing to the company's Lazada tie-up with Meta, and they see that as the firm pushing to a more disciplined, profit-led growth, and there's also signs that Alibaba's e-commerce segment losses are narrowing faster than expected. So a little bit of rotation and some fundamentals driving that stock up 10%.
3: And the memory trade also has your attention this morning, does it?
18: Yeah, exactly. So that's off those names, SK Hynix, Samsung, Kospi, bear market. We also have Micron and SanDisk extending yesterday's losses. Micron down 4% in the pre-market. SanDisk down 5%. Both these companies have been absolutely stellar this year. Gains of over 200%. But again, on this rotation, we've seen selling in this sector, and that selling pressure continues this morning. So we're going to, overall, we've seen Micron's last peak was set the day after earnings came out in late June, and it has basically been falling since, and there's been a further catalyst with Samsung's earnings. So we're keeping our eye on this rotation all morning.
3: And fuel cell also on your radar.
18: That's right. FCEL is down 19%. It priced an upsized underwritten offering of 10.7 million shares at $21 a share. That is about $25 million more than expected, and also came in below the market value. So those shares have fallen to $21 where the offering is written in the pre-market, which is a 20% drop from
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3: 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And looking at stocks as a whole ahead of the open, S&P futures, they're down 0.9%, again, off their session lows. Dow futures down 1.1% or 574 points, and NASDAQ futures are down 1.3% or 375 points. 10-year Treasury yield 4.56%. And this is Bloomberg Daybreak. I'm Karen Moscow alongside Alexis Christophorus. It is 6:59 on Wall Street. Stay with us. Bloomberg Surveillance starts right now.
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28: Good morning, everyone. Tom Keene, Paul Sweeney, Michael Barr, Alexis Christophorus, right to a row to anchor here in a moment. But Paul, 24 hours on, the markets have shifted.
29: Yeah, we got oil moving higher here, Tom, with WTI crude oil up over 5% here. $74 a barrel for crude, and that sends markets lower.
28: We're going to do this because of time.
29: Yep.
28: Now we're going to... I got the blue button on. The New York Yankees blue button. Oh, we do that for Anne Marie Horton. 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She's on, with the food as good as it is in Ankara and Istanbul, she's on an incredibly tight schedule. Joining us from Ankara this morning in a changed 24 hours is Anne-Marie Horton here on YouTube Worldwide and good morning across America. Anne-Marie, the president, the ceasefire. How dead is dead?
4: He says, as the way he sees it, it's over when it comes to the ceasefire. He did say, though, as negotiators could continue talking to the Iranian counterparts, but he said they're wasting their time. Used very hot rhetoric at the start of the second day of the NATO summit, saying that the Iranians are, quote, scum, and also that they're cuckoo. These are the president's words. So it looks like things are obviously going back to more of a kinetic war, given this is on the heels of strikes last night on 80 targets, Iranian targets, and then Iran returned with fire going after U.S. Strategic facilities in Bahrain and Kuwait. All of this was started, of course, after the Iranians went after three vessels. One was a Qatari LNG vessel, another was a Saudi vessel, and before the strikes even began, Tom, there was another carrot pulled from this whole negotiation, and that was the waivers that they granted the Iranians to sell their oil legally on the open market. Right. Those are now over. So a lot of pieces of this memorandum of understanding are pretty much dead, and if there's anything left of the ceasefire, it's hanging on by really a thin thread.
28: And reporting, I'm not trying to be facetious or snarky here, with great respect for your work, which side is Mr. Erdogan on?
4: That's a very good question, because he made some comments earlier where he said that individuals are trying to sabotage the deal, but in the same time he was talking about his friend Mr. Trump and thinks that Trump has to act decisively. If you read between the lines, likely who Erdogan is talking about is Israel. Thinks that Israel is the one that is spoiling the MOU. This goes back obviously way deeper, and when it comes to the current stance between what is going on between the United States, Israel, and Turkey, you did have Benjamin Netanyahu really try to implore the administration to not sign up to allowing the Turks to get on the F-35 program. So I think that's who he is talking about, but he didn't go directly and say the name.
29: Anne-Marie, so President Trump saying that the U.S. ceasefire with Iran is over. Have we heard any response from Iran?
4: Well, there was a statement before that from the Iranian Foreign Ministry, which said that parts of the MOU are now basically over. They did use the word parts, but at the same time, it does look like it is going to be incredibly difficult for both these sides to get back to talks almost immediately. We should note with all of this, though, we have seen patterns of this, fits and starts when it comes to strikes and skirmishes, as well as when it comes to negotiations. And the pressure point for this administration, of course, has been the price in oil. Now, we've seen oil prices go higher. We've seen, especially in Europe, gasoline prices, like liquefied natural gas prices, spike higher. So it's also interesting, this is all taking place at the NATO summit when the President of the United States does not think Europe is doing enough, and they are going to be the economy that is more vulnerable to energy price spikes. But in America, of course, if this trickles down to retail gasoline for everyday Americans ahead of a midterm election, that is going to be incredibly tricky, and then maybe then you could see talks back on.
29: You're at this NATO summit here, Anne-Marie. How are the members of NATO kind of responding to this news here this morning? Because again, as you mentioned, we do have oil higher, more than 5% higher here today. That impacts, as you mentioned, the European economies directly.
4: Well, we heard from the Secretary General, Mark Rutte, who said that this was important, a strategically important step, and the U.S. was right to do this because Iran was breaking the ceasefire when it went after these three vessels. And I think what's important to also remember is that one of the vessels the Iranians hit was a Qatari LNG vessel. And, of course, they are the main mediator when it comes to the negotiating talks. So we've only really so far have heard from Mark Rutte. We heard from President Erdogan saying that he would be happy to help sweep the mine, the Strait of Hormuz for any of these mines. But clearly now this has taken over as the most important topic at day two of the NATO summit, even though we have the president sitting down with President Zelensky today. And most members want to talk about NATO 3.0 and getting to that 5% defense spending of their GDP.
28: Anne-Marie Horden, thank you so much. I know the time is of the essence right now. On to your very busy afternoon in Ankara, Turkey. Anne-Marie Horden driving so much of our political coverage this morning. We need to do a business flash to get this started. Paul, what is the data item on the screen you see?
29: Again, I'm keeping an eye on oil here, Tom. WTI crude up over 5%.
28: Brent up $8 sort of from where we were.
29: Yeah, exactly right, Tom. So we're sitting $74 a barrel right. For WTI crude.
28: The real yield for Global Wall Street, we're going to talk to Vishal about this, Vishal Kanjuja, in a moment. The real yield is 2.30% and is buttressed up right against resistance here at a 2.30. That's a point of discussion. From the Interactive Broker Studio, the Bloomberg Business Flash, Alexis Christophorus.
5: All right, thanks a lot, guys. I'm seeing a little green on my screen when I look at bond yields and when I look at oil. So let's start there. Brent crude up 5.5% now at $78.18 a barrel. West Texas Intermediate crude up 5.25% at $74.10 a barrel. Around 63 million barrels of Iranian oil are in limbo on tankers after the U.S. revoked its sales waiver and President Trump declared the ceasefire with Iran over, with the U.S. launching a new wave of attacks. We've got S&P futures down 64 points, or about 0.8%. Dow futures down 558 points, or more than 1%. NASDAQ futures down 376 points, a loss of 1.3%. Believe it or not, they were all much lower earlier today. We actually had Dow futures down more than 700 points. So coming back just a little bit. Shares of NVIDIA down 1.5%. Now the cheapest they've been since before the AI boom, after losing roughly $1 trillion in market value in just under 2 months. Meantime, a major NVIDIA supplier, South Korea's SK Hynix, is expected to begin trading on the NASDAQ this Friday. The company looking to raise $28 billion. SK Hynix's Korea-listed shares have surged 770% over the past 12 months. And Apple expanding its partnership with Broadcom. The multi-year deal expected to top $30 billion. It will involve manufacturing more than 15 billion chips in the U.S., supporting hundreds of jobs. That's your Bloomberg Business Flash. Tom and Paul.
28: Thank you so much, Alexis. He's out of one of the great Middle Western programs. The University of Iowa has just an absolute bias, folks. My grandfather went there. The University of Iowa MBA program is absolutely first rate. Linking is his engineering from India. Vishal Kanjuja, is a joy to have him here with Morgan Stanley, head of broad market fixed income. What is the significance of a higher inflation adjusted yield?
6: Good morning, Tom. Thanks for having me on again. That it's very difficult to be underweight bonds at this time in your portfolio.
28: Because you're getting an inflation-adjusted return day one. It's hello.
6: That's exactly what it is. And if you just translate it in nominal terms, I think you need, if you buy a two-year treasury today, you need a sell-off of 250 basis points, 10 hikes priced in, for you to make a negative return in 1 year's time. Wow. That's how powerful that real yield and nominal yields at this point are.
29: So, I mean, you mentioned the 2 years at 4.21%. That's a real coupon there. Do you take credit risk above and beyond where you can get in the treasury market these days?
6: That's spot on. Yeah, that's exactly what we do. I think as fixed income investors, we are investing in balance sheets, getting paid for credit risk, convexity, complexity, and illiquidity. Right now, I think credit risk is too undervalued right now in the market. We saw that with the big deal yesterday, $25 billion, that needed a big concession. We're finding a lot of value there.
29: Yesterday. Talk to us about the Amazon deal. How did that go yesterday?
6: Big surprise came out. We were thinking that they were almost done for the CapEx build out for this year in terms of debt issuance from the IG market. Surprised us with a big deal there, 25 basis points. Significant pushback in the market, meaning 20 to 25 basis points wider on spread. So I'm just going to translate that in. If you take a 30-year bond in Amazon, bought it 2 days before, and then the new issue comes in, you are 3.5 to 4 points down on that day.
29: Wow.
6: That's the concession the bond market built, and then you had a 1.5 times book subscription, which is much lower than if you look at the other investment grade deals.
29: So why is that? Is it just your market, the investment grade market, has had enough high technology paper at the moment, or is it something about Amazon per se?
6: It's supply overall, not Amazon. So if you break it down, fixed income investors again.
29: Money sitting in your back pocket. You guys can step
6: yield based money is quite a bit sitting. So that's where we bought quite a bit of that, where yield based buyers, pensions, insurance, who have a liability, the long end bond was 6.10 to 6.15 yield on a double A type balance sheet that you can have. Yes, they have supply pressures, but fundamentals are extremely strong on the company.
28: Can I ask a complete...
29: See, he was buying the bonds yesterday.
28: He gets two phone calls.
29: Yeah, exactly.
28: Michelle, if this is a compliance issue, please speak up. I don't want to get you in trouble. Price down, yield up. I looked at the Japanese 10-year today. It's on the other side of the world, as Patrick O'Brien would say, the far side of the world. We don't care, except we care. I'm looking at the SpaceX 30-year piece, and if they can't talk about this, the yield's gone from a published 665 to we're enjoying a 7.1% yield today. We're down 5% on that piece. Do you get concerned here that selected pieces are priced down, yield up?
6: Actually, this is very normal for the bond market. You give us uncertainty, and we want to get paid for it. And the longer term 30, 40 year bonds in any space,
28: they
6: whether
28: move.
6: It's treasuries or any of these tech AI hyperscalers, if you will, need a lot more uncertainty, need to be priced. So if a CapEx in a company is going from 0 to $250 billion and the first issuance is $25 billion, we know there's another $200 billion coming behind this. And the company is in significant CapEx mode. So as debt holders, we're going to ask for more
28: and
6: compensation.
28: And the difference here, I would say, Pim Fox was brilliant at this years ago.
29: Was.
28: Pim Fox walked around with the Standard & Poor's 500 Blue Book. Okay, retail and institutional are different in that if I have a SpaceX 30-year, I'm in an institution, I'm in it forever, right?
6: Absolutely.
28: Where retail is like, OMG, I've gone 99 to 94, I'm in a lost position. What should they do?
6: I think bonds overall, yields are so powerful. Again, at the start of the segment, we talked about the two-year providing you that cushion for negative returns. So demand more from your bond investors today in your bond funds. And I think the sweet spot for us in terms of taking credit risk in these type of hyperscalers is still that 0 to sort of 7, 10 year bond.
28: You're solving the problem. This is critical, folks. Fibozi 101. You're solving the problem by the duration cost.
6: That's spot on. I think go back to your bond basics, and that's where it starts to become extremely powerful at these levels of yields.
29: For these technology deals, these AI deals, who buys the long end of these deals? I mean, you're not buying them, are you? Hedge funds aren't buying those, are you?
6: I think yield-based buyers, and we do have accounts that are focused on yield.
29: Okay.
6: So, for example, I think if tech was giving you 5.5% at AA balance sheet and now is giving you 6.15, and you have liabilities on the other side that are at about 5.5 to 5.75, these are pretty fantastic balance sheets.
29: Okay.
6: But the key point there is you're going to buy and maintain these. You have a liability which is 10 to 15 year long, and that's where you're matching these with pretty attractive yields. So that's where it becomes pretty powerful.
29: So what else is attractive to you guys in the fixed income space here? Where are you spending your time these days?
6: Securitized assets, again.
29: Securitized assets.
6: CMBS, I know it seems to be like that market is in rolling recession, office market is. But there is enough of selective sort of hospitality-based. Consumer is doing really well. So hotels.
28: Well, define CMBS for losers like me that don't understand what that is.
6: Commercial mortgage-backed securities. You get access to the cash flow from these buildings that are...
28: Can I buy a CMBS in the New York Knicks?
6: Maybe you can pretty soon. This year, I think, is the year of a lot of new issuance. Maybe there will be a bond about
28: discuss
6: that.
28: Right now a classic 60-40 or... I can't do the math. 60-40 or 60-30-10 portfolio right now. How do bonds play in a balanced mix right now?
6: Oh, significant. I think bonds,
28: because you get
6: again,
28: so much coupon.
6: Coupon is what is cushioning you. Again, the mark-to-market, the volatility is high. Now the Fed has also moved away from a committee of dots to much more of an opaque.
28: I'm lost. Do you read his research note, or is he reading the Paul Sweeney
29: no,
28: research
29: I read
28: note?
29: His. I read everything comes out
28: get
29: of that
28: one
29: shot.
28: More in here, Paul.
29: I see a SpaceX. Tom and I, we look at the SpaceX debt out there. I mean, issued at or near par. Now it's trading 95 on the long end. Do people people who bought that paper, do they care where it's trading today, or are they just there for the long-term coupon?
6: So there is definitely, I think if you look at the last 1 year of bond buying, there is a dominance of yield-based buyers.
29: Okay.
6: We consider ourselves as spread-based buyers. So we want to look at the premium over treasuries because we can buy treasuries separately away from it. I think the dominance of yield-based buyers are what is driving the market. Technicals are extremely strong because the yields and coupons are much higher. Mm-hmm. So coming back to your question, quite a bit of the yield-based buyers put money into that bond.
28: This has been wonderful. I learned a lot. This has really been timely. I don't know. Did you see how he got around the compliance issues on SpaceX?
29: SpaceX,
28: he's
29: Amazon.
28: He's a grizzled pro.
29: I mean, Morgan Stanley Investment Management is my first call if I'm a salesman.
28: It's just great. I mean, and folks, we're monitoring this carefully. Paul and I care about it. We got price down so much. Vishal Kanduja had a broad market fixed income in Morgan Stanley with all that heritage of Eaton Vance in Boston as well. I've lost it here. I want to get it up. This is just a quick note from Zahid, who keeps me on the straight and narrow. The president's bilats, first of all, it seems to be they're behind schedule. But out there is a bilat with Zelensky of Ukraine, another bilat with Syria's Ahmed al-Shara, and then scheduled 9:15, I don't buy it, will be a press conference. All of them seem to be open press.
7: Right.
28: But they're late.
7: But they're late.
28: Do we think late into the afternoon, like to get in the way? No World Cup today, though. That helps.
7: Yeah. It helps with the commute, I'll tell you that.
28: Rich, he's watching. Sy's in there watching all the.
7: Yeah, he's watching the messy.
28: He's watching the messy debate with Egypt.
7: Yesterday, yeah.
28: And all that. Futures, -67. The market shifts. Brent, $78 per barrel. With our news in New York City's Michael Barr.
9: Thank you very much. President Donald Trump said a tentative ceasefire with Iran has ended, raising the prospect of an end to peace negotiations and a potential renewal of fighting between the two countries.
10: To me, I think it's over. I don't want to deal with them with this scum.
9: President Trump's remarks came shortly after the U.S. launched a fresh wave of strikes against Iran and revoked a waiver that allowed the sale of Iranian oil. The actions taken in response to recent attacks on ships transiting the Strait of Hormuz. Bloomberg Chief Europe correspondent Oliver Cook from Ankara, Turkey, discussed this and other headlines from the NATO summit.
11: It's anybody's guess about how you translate that, those comments from the president of the United States, in terms of American policy. But it's a very different tone than we heard from the president yesterday when he arrived here in Ankara. He was talking about the progress that had been made with Iran, talking about how this now third crop of leaders is more reasonable and you can work with them. And today he says that they're sick people, they're scum, they're liars, they're cheaters.
9: Bloomberg Chief Europe correspondent Oliver Crook in Ankara. New York City officials have apparently stabilized a high-rise building in Manhattan after cracks developed in multiple columns and floors began to sag. A team entered the structure and determined that contractors can move forward. New York City Building Commissioner Ahmed Tegani.
12: We've been monitoring the building for many hours, have not seen any movement. We have monitoring positions set up outside and inside the building that's allowing us to track the situation.
9: The 37-story building is the former headquarters of drug maker Pfizer on East 42nd Street. It's now being converted into apartments. New sexual assault allegations against Maine Senate Democratic candidate Graham Plattner. A new accuser who told CNN she's an ex-girlfriend accuses Plattner of being a violent boyfriend who grabbed her, leaving bruises and blocking her in a bedroom. Global News 24 hours a day and whenever you want it with Bloomberg News Now. I'm Michael Barr, and this is Bloomberg. Tom, Paul, Alexis.
28: So Michael played the Spanish comments by the president. Spain is a wasted cause. We don't want to do any trade, etc. Cut off all trade with Spain, please. Does that mean we got to lock the president's rooting for Belgium on Friday?
7: Oh, I don't know. But if they had Javier Blas on as Spanish
28: I agree.
7: Olive oil.
28: And he's been on fire. He's been like, doing olive oil and I think anchovies.
7: Say, Javier, your job is to look at crude oil, not Spanish olive oil.
28: He's looking at anchovies now, too.
7: Yeah, he's all over it. Yeah,
28: there's like a huge anchovy shortage or something. Javier Blas, we'll get him out. We've been efforting him. He's tough to get.
7: It's as simple as that.
28: Thank you to Zahid for those comments that we saw with Michael Barr and the president in Spain. The markets move. The VIX is up 2 points, 18.21. Good morning.
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3: 7:24 on Wall Street. I'm Alexis Christophers from the Bloomberg Interactive Brokers Studio. Stocks are falling and oil is surging after President Trump thrust geopolitical risks back into focus by declaring the ceasefire between the U.S. and Iran to be over. S&P futures down nearly 1% or 72 points. Dow futures down more than 1% or 622 points, and NASDAQ futures tumbling 410 points, a loss of nearly 1.5%. At the same time, Brent crude is about 6% higher now at $78.41 a barrel. West Texas Intermediate crude up about 5.5% at $74.29 the barrel. Chevron and ExxonMobil both gaining ground here ahead of the bell after oil prices jumped amid those escalating tensions in the Middle East. And Treasury yields are advancing on concerns that higher oil prices could add to inflationary pressures. The two-year yield at 4.20%, up 2 basis points. 10-year yield at 4.56%, up 1 basis point. And the 30-year yield back above 5%, up 1 basis point now. Chip stocks, including Micron Technology, Intel, and AMD, on course to extend a slide sparked by guidance from Samsung yesterday that failed to meet lofty expectations. And those popular federal Pell Grants for college students are now available to trade school students. Beginning today, the $2,200 workforce Pell Grants can be used for short-term vocational training such as paramedics, cybersecurity technicians, or HVAC specialists. Once again, stocks lower, oil higher, WTI crude $74.35 the barrel. That's your Bloomberg Business Flash, Tom and Paul.
4: Thanks so much, Alexis. Really, really appreciate it. This is our tech conversation of the day, and just really can't convey the eclectic nature of her research. It's on software, and I really don't even know what it's on, but it's sort of on software, but away from all the hyperscaler. We're going to do 25 gajillion in bonds with Citigroup. Fatima Boolani darkens the door today. What was it like your first day at the iconic Thomas Wessel in San Francisco? You walk in the door, you're 17 years old. What was it like to be in that tech juggernaut?
5: Bright-eyed, bushy-tailed.
4: I mean, I just can't imagine. What describe the fervor that was going on then.
5: It was a different era. I mean, software was simple. We didn't have the juggernaut that is a generational computing shift called AI taking over our organization. So it was a simpler time. And really a formative experience for me. But yeah, in the halls of sort of gallowed halls of a very remarkable deal makers. It was an interesting time, and my claim to fame is I was the last incoming analyst class at Thomas Wessel.
4: Okay, before it all blew up. But the basic idea is, Paul, help me here, then less profit or no profit, and now everybody's making a ton of money.
6: The software companies are making a ton of money. What's the call here just on your coverage of the software space that you guys cover as it relates to AI? Because we have gone through a period where it seems like the market was just kind of selling software in general here and asking questions later. Where are we now?
5: We're continuing to see the bifurcation in software. So you have the two neighborhoods, the application software names. So the bellwethers there would be the Salesforce.coms and the Adobes. And then you've got the infrastructure neighborhood, which by and large would include the hyperscalers, but I'll keep those separate.

0: because they're kind of a beast of their own in terms of how we think about them in the AI life cycle and the value chain. But the infrastructure names continue to get bid up, and that's functionally because it's the most immediate and we think the most correct way to express the, you know, veritable AI winners in the software stack. I think you sort of were dancing around this, but software has sort of been deigned as this redheaded stepchild of tech, if you will, as the frontier labs, you know, absolutely, you know, express their might in terms of the type of innovation that they're, you know, putting out there and, you know, disrupting existing business models. You know, software companies, you know, arguably in retrospect, we're looking fat and happy, and now, you know, those bills are coming due, and we're seeing a sort of different cadence of both innovation, operational improvement, and so infrastructure is the place to be because infrastructure software generally.
1: What's an example of infrastructure software?
0: It would be a company like a Datadog or a Cloudflare, okay. Right? So it's not terribly household names in the sense that we're used to, like we are in the application realm. So it's essentially companies that are enabling or providing scaffolding or visibility around the types of AI systems that you're an so average organization
2: is rocking. This Datadog, which I know
3: the New York Yankees blue light for Anne-Marie Horton. The Datadog, which I know nothing about, do they provide services to, say, Microsoft?
0: No, what they provide is effectively the equivalent of an MRI scan for your entire IT architectural topology, right? And that's important.
3: Why do I feel like I'm at Weill Cornell right now? It hurts your Dr. Bilani.
0: It's just a Renaissance woman with all my analogies. And so what the value they provide in the context they provide for AI is AI systems, in the way they're constructed and the novel capabilities that they're providing, you know, brick to brick, these are just very sophisticated systems and pieces of technology, right? And they're ever changing. And we were offline talking about how the frontier is changing so dramatically that 6 months from now, we could be in a yet another brave new world as it relates to, you know, technological proficiency with respect to models and what the labs are doing. And so what Datadog provides is, hey, you're going to build out these systems of agents that are going to run workflows for you. Well, guess what? There's a million things that could go wrong. The agents could hallucinate. The agents could spin up a wrong answer. They could outright fail. And so Datadog is that MRI scan where you're innards are effectively becoming so complex that your points of failure are just becoming infinitely more or diffuse, and that's sort of the value they provide ultimately.
1: So Datadog, infrastructure software, I get that. And the stock's up 88% year to date. Wow. What else is a Datadog comp, would you say?
0: You know, we're very positively aligned on Cloudflare, right?
1: Cloudflare.
0: That's also in a similar echelon of outperformance.
1: Yep.
0: Call here is Cloudflare is basically the backbone of the internet, right? It's the easy pass equivalent for organizations to run their business on the internet, right? And the way they play in the AI theme is...
3: Right.
0: You've got these agents. They've got to run somewhere.
3: I've got an acquaintance with Matthew Prince going way back to some fun days in Davos. What is Matthew Prince doing differently at Cloudflare versus everyone else?
0: Oh, he's tinkering with a lot of interesting ideas as it relates to what the agentic internet is going to look like. You know, one of the founding sort of principles around his view, and we tend to agree because a lot of the data points are supportive of this, is, you know, there's human-generated internet traffic, but hold the phone. There's going to be an absolute parabolic explosion in agentic internet traffic. So, you know, 6 months from now, 12 months from now, if I'm booking a family vacation, agentic commerce.
3: I want you to answer. I do not want you to answer this question. But in your head, I don't want to get you in compliance issues. Are you sorting out winners and losers of the big people, the hyperscalers? Like in your head, don't Heath Terry will put me in the timeout chair. but are in the Fatima mind space, do you sort out winners and losers of the big people?
0: Absolutely. There is a gradient, but in the infrastructure realm, I directionally say there are, when we kind of cross over the Rubicon, the infrastructure software names are generally going to be beneficiaries of the computing shift, right? So That's why I bring up Datadog. That's why I bring up Cloudflare. We didn't really touch on the beast of a complex that is the cybersecurity universe. But as sure as death and taxes are, cybersecurity investments and budgets are going to follow what is going to end up being a much more nefarious cyber attack environment as it relates to AI technology. So we tend to also be bullish there.
3: I love AI. I go, can you swim the Rubicon? Out in Tahoe, out at Lake Tahoe, you can. There's a Rubicon.
1: Sure.
3: River. This has been great. Thank you so much, Fatima. And
0: thank you.
3: To everybody at Citigroup, just publishing like crazy. Yeah. We didn't ask about Microsoft. That's Mr. Radke. He's got like a huge target on Microsoft.
1: I feel like I got a buy.
3: Well, be careful now. Come on. I know. Surveillance.
1: I know. But we I feel don't like give I gotta jump in and... I mean,
3: well, you and I are always yapping with the guests. Alexis is over there working Robinhood.
1: Yes,
3: laptop.
1: She is. Like,
0: what am I working?
1: She's got the
3: Robinhood.
0: Oh, Robinhood.
3: Lisa Mateo was insufferable. She'd hide with her tofu breakfast.
0: Oh, yeah.
3: And her gluten-free. She'd hide her laptop day trading.
0: I've got my Fage yogurt, so I'm very happy.
3: On the markets, we need to do more data checks today. There, I mean, Fatima Boolani, Citigroup, thank you so much. We need to talk about these markets. We're at two big figures on the VIX from 15 handle to 18.27. Futures negative 64. NASDAQ not as great as you'd think, negative 1.3%. Even Bitcoin pulls back a 62,000 level. As Paul mentions, oil out $8. 70, 71, out to $78 on Brent, up $4.29 right now on a 24-hour basis. You do see flight to quality. You see Swiss franc dynamics. Dollar stronger on DXY. In the yen, I guess I can round it to a 163. I won't. 162.52. Wow, the 30-year bond market down 5.07%. 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
19: Big trouble on the northeast side, southbound on I-35 between O'Connor and Randolph Boulevard. It is closed because of an accident. Stop traffic back to Topperwine. So far, an 18 to 20 minute delay. That's San Antonio traffic. I'm Lee Raza.
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26: It's coming up on 7:40 on Wall Street. I'm Alexis Christophers from the Bloomberg Interactive Brokers Studio. Oil is surging and stock futures are sliding after President Trump declared the U.S. ceasefire with Iran over. S&P futures now down about 1% or 65 points. Dow futures slipping 585 points or more than 1%, and NASDAQ futures down 1.3% or 385 points. In the oil pits, West Texas Intermediate crude 74.54 a barrel, up nearly 6%. Brent crude rallying about 6%, now at 78.57 a barrel. Alibaba's shares are up 9%. That's the biggest rally we've seen in 10 months as investors turn optimistic on its earnings and shift their capital away from AI companies and toward major Chinese internet companies. Also on the move this morning, shares of the EV maker Rivian down more than 3%. That's on top of yesterday's 18% dive. It was sparked by Rivian's plans to sell more shares. And shares of Lennar down about 1.5%. The home builder is embroiled in a blockbuster legal spat in Florida after houses it constructed on tribal land were deemed uninhabitable. Quick check of the currency shows Bloomberg Dollar Spot Index up 0.2% at 1223.25, and spot gold at $4,044 an ounce, down 1.5%. That's your Bloomberg Business Flash, Tom and Paul.
3: Thanks so much, Alexis. Appreciate it. He just did it with a research note here from Ankara. The Zelensky bilat with President Trump now scheduled somewhere in the vicinity of 50 minutes for now, 8:30. We'll see if we see that this morning. Chris Galipo with us, with Franklin Templeton and their institute, head of market strategy there. And I want to go back, it's a theme I'm doing this week for my social, to what John Templeton did years ago, which he basically, I'm going to say, invented rebalancing. It was a buy and hold world, particularly Paul up in Boston,
1: yeah,
3: all the major shops.
1: Loved it.
3: And John Templeton, you know, sitting in Lyford K, said, no. If you got something huge, sell it and buy the losers, even in groups and sectors. Is that what you're doing at Franklin Templeton today?
27: I think it depends, Tom, around the organization. I do think it's a good idea generally to manage your risk with parts of the portfolio that have run ahead. Thinking about an equity portfolio, for example, and maybe moving money into better risk reward scenarios. No question about it.
1: So where are you guys finding opportunities today? We've had markets just hitting all-time highs despite a lot of crosswinds out there, whether it's a war in Iran or war in Ukraine, tariffs. It just seems to be the market's focusing, as it probably should be, on earnings, which have been really strong.
27: 100%, Paul. I mean, if you look historically, if you go back to 1929 and you look at all the major geopolitical events in that time period, there's something on the order of 70. The S&P really shakes it off over time. So out 3 months, out 6 months, out 12 months, S&P returns are positive, about 12-13% with an almost 80% hit rate 12 months out. And so the stock market doesn't, it may knee-jerk down like we're seeing this morning on a geopolitical event. The main driver and the variable that matters, and for me as an equity guy, as you alluded to, you're correct, is the earnings power. And that's why the stock market hasn't really flinched. That's why it's broad. That's why it's strong.
1: AI has been a dominant theme for this marketplace for the last 3 to 4 years. How are you guys positioned for that today?
27: You know, I think the way it's morphed is interesting, right? So from 2020 to 2024, you had Mag 7 utter dominance. Yep. That's where all the earnings power was. That was the, you know, they, those names were the drivers of returns. That makes sense that stock price is following earnings. Fast forward to the end of 24 and to present day and probably out, what we've seen is on a, this is a rate of change game, right? As an equity PM, I'm looking for rate of change in revenue, earnings, and margins. As we've seen, it started in 24. The earnings power is now much broader. So it's not just a one-trick pony show with all Mag 7 all day. It's large value. It's small cap. It's mid cap. It's global as well. It's EM.
1: So we're about to kick off another earnings season here next week with our good friends at JP Morgan and Size here. Boy, that first quarter is a tough act to follow here. I mean, what are your expectations? What do you think the market's discounting these days?
27: Yeah, so remember, we need to remember that the market is a discounting mechanism and looks forward, right? So Q1 earnings were, you know, plus about 25% year on year, almost 100% ahead of street consensus and ahead of our own internal estimates. Q2 is probably going to be lower order of magnitude. Our expectations are we're going to hear very similar messaging, starting with the big banks and rolling right through everything else, that they're going to talk about a resilient economy, a resilient consumer. We're going to hear more about the impact of everyday companies using AI for efficiency, productivity.
3: Right. Eric Balchunas at Bloomberg this week writes about how the stock market has basically become the retirement plan for America. I don't know what the when was the last drawdown? Like when the Red Sox won 8 games or something.
27: Hey.
3: Something like that. I mean, we're addicted to this. I mean, every bull market's different, but they're all the same. Mm-hmm. And we're like, how do you behave responsibly given a genuine bull market?
27: Well, if you're in real bull market, as we have been coming out of COVID in 2020, I mean, we've had some bumps along the way, 22, tariff tantrum in here with Iran. But if you're a long-term investor, certainly those are your opportunities, right? Those are not times to panic. They might be times to rebalance, as Tom said earlier, but those are times to put capital to work. And look, let's remember that the only thing that really ends a bull tape usually is the central bank breaking it, right? That's what causes recessions.
3: Tony Dwyer 101.
27: Right.
3: From Canaccord to Years ago. I mean, basically, if the central bank screws up, down we go.
27: Every time, Tom.
1: So where are we going from here in the second half of the year? We had a strong first half of the year, obviously 24 and 25 excellent years. What's kind of the Franklin Templeton call for the back half of this year?
27: So I think, you know, we come into the year constructive. We maintain that stance. I don't get too caught up in price targets. Price target for the end of the year is 7,400, 7,800. We're about at the midpoint now. I think we chop around here a little bit. I think we're biased higher. We need to remember, too, that right now, 7,500, the tape is cheaper on a multiple basis than what it was on January 1 at 6,800. To your point, that's how strong Q1 earnings were. I think the earnings picture is going to look fine. Here's the game plan. I don't think you have to chase it. I think you buy pullbacks. In this semiconductor space, that is speculation.
3: Don't be a stranger. Thank you so much. Yeah. I really, really appreciate it. Chris Gallipo with us with Franklin Templeton Institute. Some really smart notes. Look for those notes out at Franklin at Templeton. A bit more data checks today we're doing for you. Oil creeps away now. $78.10 up 5% on Brent crude futures. Negative 54, fractionally better than over the last hour. Always better. With our news in New York City, here's Michael Barr.
0: Thank you very much. President Donald Trump said his tentative ceasefire with Iran is done, raising the prospect of a renewed military conflict between the two countries. President Trump made his comments in Ankara, sitting next to NATO Secretary General Mark Rutte at the Military Alliances Annual Summit.
2: As far as I'm concerned, it's over. I'll speak to our negotiators that want to negotiate. They're good people. Steve Witkoff, Jared Kushner. But they have to come back to me. As far as I'm concerned, it's just a waste of time dealing with them. They're liars.
0: Bloomberg managing editor for the Middle East, Onur Ant, was asked whether Trump comments might really be the end of the U.S.-Iran agreement.
4: could be. Trump said as much, but we know from the past 3 months since this war began, he did say many ambitious things about bringing a civilization to an end, or, you know, launching new attacks, and some of those never materialized.
0: Bloomberg managing editor for the Middle East, owner on. New York City's buildings commissioner says that a high-rise profile housing project under construction near Grand Central Terminal is stable for now. New York City building commissioner Ahmed Tighani.
5: If there is any movement, or if we sense any movement, we have protocols in place to make sure we're quickly removing people outside the building to evaluate and reassess. But right now, we have been in a consistent, stable, and safe situation.
0: Building Commissioner Ahmed Tighani after a beam sagged along the floors. Maine's Democratic Party urged Graham Plattner to immediately withdraw from the U.S. Senate race following allegations of sexual assault. The party vowed Plattner would have no role in selecting his replacement and said it would have an open, inclusive, transparent, and fair process to replace him if he steps aside. The Democratic Party's executive director says Plattner must drop out of the race in order to defeat longtime Republican incumbent Senator Susan Collins. Global news, 24 hours a day, and whenever you want it, with Bloomberg News Now. I'm Michael Barr, and this is Bloomberg. Tom, Paul, Alexis.
3: I'm Michael Barr. Thanks so much. How about 6.55% on a 30-year mortgage? I mean, it's better than it was months and months ago, but we enjoyed 6.10% for a cup of coffee.
1: I mean, if I were in the market, I would just have to come to the conclusion, this is the new normal in the mortgage market.
3: Yeah.
1: That 3-4%, that wasn't normal. That was, you know, a very abnormal part of the mortgage. If you look at the curve over the last 50 years, this is the market. This is where you are, and you got to move.
3: We're going to be doing a lot more in the next couple of days on the inflation adjusted rate. Take the rate, subtract inflation. That's what a lot of the pros look at right now. And again, that 10-year yield, if I can find it, 4.57%. Good morning.
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12: Big trouble on the northeast side, southbound on I-35 between O'Connor and Randolph Boulevard. It is closed because of an accident. Stop traffic back to Topperwine. So far, an 18 to 20 minute delay. That's San Antonio traffic. I'm Lee Raza.
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1: Right?
3: That's huge, yeah.
1: Very good.
3: Joining us now, definitive on hydrocarbons, running all of our EMEA news for Bloomberg News out of London, Will Kennedy, with a brief after what we've seen overnight. Will, the comments are chilling. The drone and missile strikes explicitly targeted U.S. forces positioned at U.S. Fifth Fleet headquarters in Sheikh Isa Air Base. Are American military in harm's way in our mourning?
21: I think they probably are in harm's way. The target of Iran is clear. They have said that they don't want a military presence in the Persian Gulf, and they think it's legitimate right. for them to attack those bases. Where those troops are, how those bases are positioned, they're aware of the threat. We don't know how many right. troops there are actually in danger, but clearly the situation has deteriorated overnight.
3: Why is oil at not at 90?
21: Because we've seen this cycle before. This is a more extreme version of the cycle of Iran attacking ships in Hormuz and the U.S. retaliating. I think the expectation is that it will remain fairly contained. And importantly, we're still seeing some ships get out of the Persian Gulf. Even today, some people are willing to take that risk, whether with Iranian permission or without it, to get their cargoes out of the Persian Gulf, not the volumes that we've seen. And the other point to make, Tom, is that the global oil market remains fairly well supplied. A lot of oil has escaped from the Persian Gulf. Other places are producing plenty of oil, like the US and Brazil. And those pipelines that we've talked about all year across the Arabian Peninsula to the Red Sea for Saudi oil, across the UAE into the Indian Ocean for Emirati oil, they're still going at full pelt. And you put it all together, and even with these continuing problems in Hormuz, there's enough oil around. And that's why we've seen a bit of a bump. We're up 5%, but it's not more dramatic.
1: Will, President Trump warning that the ceasefire may be over. I guess that begs the question, what is the potential for a renewal of fighting between the two countries? What do we know at this point?
21: I mean, that's a very good question, and we don't know what options the president's considering, nor do we know what the Iranian response has been. We haven't had a detailed response from Iran. We've had some typically strident rhetoric from Tehran and officials in the government there. I think it's hard to see a situation where US returns to all-out war. It had stopped, it had sought a resolution for a reason, but they can't let these attacks stand. So it's a very precarious position. It's important, I think, that the president did leave the door open for talks continuing. He said, well, I think that was the time, but we can continue. So I think we should be fairly circumspect in our judgment. But clearly, this is the biggest crisis since that document was signed, since that memorandum of understanding was signed, and we're in a precarious place.
3: Too short a visit. Will Kennedy driving all over EMA coverage as news director with Bloomberg News in London. Here's the most important headline of the day. This is a driver, drives a Hummer H2. Yep. Very good. Back up to $4 a gallon at the Wawa.
1: Yeah, John from New Jersey reporting in from Route 36. $4 a gallon at the Wawa. I mean, we were down, you know, down $3.75, $3.80, $3.85. Still higher than the pre-war.
3: This many days to the midterm election.
1: Yep.
3: Like July is not April.
1: You know, Mike McGlone, Bloomberg Intelligence commodity strategist, he says, hey, President Trump wants lower oil by the midterms. And so Mike McGlone is saying, watch for $50 oil. You know, later this year, maybe even in the 40s. And so that's been his call. But again, you get days like today and it goes the wrong direction.
3: Remember when we had record albums and you'd wear out a record album so you'd have to beg your mother for another $7.92 to buy a second copy?
1: Mm-hmm.
3: First record album I wore out, Jefferson Airplane.
1: Oh, good luck.
3: We're going to San Francisco today. Stay with us. We've got a really interesting morning ahead. Good morning.

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2: Good morning, everyone. Paul Sweeney, Tom Keene, Michael Barr, Alexis Christophorus. An eventful day, to say the least. Quiet economic week, but you know what? Things change, and they have changed with a vengeance in the Persian Gulf. Will Kennedy mentioning oil out $5, $78 on Brent, $74. West Texas Intermediate, it's a different tape, Paul, than yesterday.
3: It is a different tape here, Tom. And in the equity futures markets, pretty much a broad sell-off. The S&P off about 0.8 of 1%. The NASDAQ off a little more than 1%
2: there. I mean, you have a lot of data to talk about. You know, too big. The tape is better than in the last 20 minutes. But I believe in this hour you may see a Trump-Zelensky bilat.
3: I think so.
2: With comments. It's a bit unsure. And then Syria, but we're not sure if Syria will be visible to the press. And then I believe an outright press conference from the president.
3: Yeah, so 7:30, presumably scheduled, Mr. Zelensky, 8:30 Eastern with the president of Syria, and then 9:15 Eastern, President Trump. So we'll see how that's scheduled. I'm sure it's very fluid over there.
2: We're going to get to that in a moment. Oliver Crook will join us here in a bit. Let's get a briefing on this market from the Interactive Broker Studios, the Bloomberg Business Flash. Alexis Christophorus.
4: 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So stock futures are off their lows of the morning, but still sharply lower. Oil is higher, so are bond yields after President Trump thrust geopolitical risks back into focus by saying the ceasefire between the U.S. and Iran is over. S&P futures down 0.7% or 54 points. Dow futures tumbling 514 points, a loss of 1%, while NASDAQ futures are down more than 1%, about a 311-point slide there. Brent crude up more than 5.5% at $78.36 a barrel, and we have got West Texas Intermediate crude now at $74.30 a barrel, up about 5.5%. The Bloomberg Dollar Spot Index higher by nearly 0.2% at 1222.72. NVIDIA stock is now the cheapest it's been since before the AI boom. That's after losing roughly $1 trillion in market value in just 2 months. Shares of NVIDIA down 1.3%. And Getty Images has officially called off its $3.7 billion merger with Shutterstock. That's after the company's board refused to sell Shutterstock's editorial business to satisfy UK regulators. And Samsung planning to unveil three new foldable smartphones at its July 22nd event. That's your Bloomberg Business Flash, Tom and Paul.
2: I guess we need more
4: foldable phones. Right. I don't know.
2: Do we need a foldable phone?
3: I don't know. I don't know anybody who has a foldable phone.
2: Probably, you know, the cool people like Oliver Cook, okay. They'll probably have a foldable phone. With Emery Horton in Ankara, Turkey, Oliver Cook has been wonderful in reporting. Since we talked to Emery earlier about the festivities of NATO and Mr. Trump, perhaps in this hour with a gentleman from Ukraine, it's 84-85. It's gorgeous for Oliver Crook today. 300 miles east of Istanbul. So, Oliver, let's talk about 47 degrees in Greenland today. It's back. Is Greenland going to become the 51st state?
6: I think it's very unlikely that it becomes the 51st state, but it's something that has obviously not gone away, Tom. You know, this was sort of one of the topics that the Europeans were very keen to not bring up, to not have be brought up. Of course, it was brought up by journalists. Trump sort of talked about it yesterday and then reiterated yet again. And we had the Danish prime minister coming in a little bit earlier, uncomfortably reasserting the right to independence and self-determination, both for Greenland and for Denmark. But again, in that press conference where, you know, Mark Rutte really tried to keep things focused, Mark Rutte doing his absolute best, high wire act in terms of trying to lay things out for the president to sort of be happy about. And of course, in there, speaking about Greenland, saying that Greenland is still a big problem as far as the president is concerned, that he still believes that it should belong to the United States, going on a lengthy diatribe about how quickly the Nazis overran Denmark and that the United States should never have given Greenland back after it took custody after that event.
3: Okay, Oliver, talk to us about, I don't know where to go with that. I'm going to leave it right there. That was a perfect summation. Oliver, let's go back to President Trump and the war in Iran. He's saying that the ceasefire is essentially over after strikes. What's been the response from some of the folks in NATO over there in Turkey?
6: I mean, it was sort of a jaw-dropping moment because it was in that same press conference with Mark Rutte, again, who tried to keep things very focused. They were sitting there. Trump took some questions from the press, and the question came and said, what is the status of the MOU? Do you consider the ceasefire to be over? And you saw the president of the United States. He took a beat. He said, that's an interesting question. And then effectively says, as far as he's concerned, the ceasefire is over between the United States and Iran. Negotiators can keep talking, but at the end of the day, it's up to him. And he thinks that it's a waste of time. He called the Iranians sick, that they're cheaters, that they're liars, and that effectively there is no point in continuing these discussions. Again, now this is the big question always with President Trump. What the president says versus what American policy will be going forward as a consequence of this. But unfortunately for those here at NATO who wanted to refocus Trump on the accomplishments of NATO, the kinds of spending we've got over the last kind of year, and of course trying to get Ukraine back at the top of the agenda, this will overshadow all of those discussions.
3: So, Oliver, what's to come out of this NATO summit here? Will there be a joint communique, a statement, a press conference? Do we have any way to wrap this thing up to show maybe some type of unity?
6: Yeah, there will be all of those. So there's going to be a joint communique and sort of all the diplomats that have been doing work on this in the lead up over the last couple of weeks said that actually it was fairly easy for them to get to joint language. There's obviously been some sort of tinkering in the last couple of days leading up. We are expecting a joint communique. We'll be watching very closely within that communique is obviously the language on Russia, the language on Ukraine, and of course what the reference now is going to be in Iran. And of course, Iran is one of the things the president came here fuming about from NATO allies. So we're going to have to see how these discussions go with these leaders meeting as we speak.
2: But then one final question, Oliver, to get you off to your, 14-course lunch in Ankara. Best food in the world.
3: Of course.
2: Palaciano, Mancini, and Delfs writing for Bloomberg. These are all people Oliver knows.
3: Yep.
2: They go at like 3 p.m. on Fridays.
3: Yeah.
2: In Belgium, everybody stands out on the sidewalks. It's like, in Ireland and England.
3: Yep, and awesome.
2: Nice
3: pint of beer.
2: Oliver, Bloomberg is writing today, NATO weighs scrapping 2027 summit to avoid tensions with Trump. Really?
6: Yeah, this is one of the conversations. There's a question about whether or not these should be annual summits, whether they should be done every 2 years. The plot also thickens because one of the host country, Albania, is one of the ones that has been lagging the most in terms of being able to meet the sort of spending requirements. So there's a real question about that. I spoke to a NATO official earlier today, the ranking military officer who is from Italy, Mr. Admiral Dragone, who says that they're still having these discussions, that they have not figured it out yet. And that, of course, is going to be one of the big conversations.
2: Right.
6: Obviously, that'll be towards the end of the Trump administration if they manage to go another summit where they don't sort of provide the opportunity for a potential blow up with Trump.
2: If they weighed in on Argentina, Egypt?
6: No, but I'll tell you what they did weigh in on. I spoke to the deputy prime minister of Belgium. He's also the foreign minister. He's also a former soccer referee. And obviously, the question about the red card reversal, Trump calling FIFA, and he said that he was absolutely shocked and astonished. But at the end of the day, obviously, with Belgium winning, he felt very vindicated. And he also gave his forecast for the game between Spain and Belgium. That'll be happening this Friday. He thinks that the Belgians will take it 2-1.
2: Oliver Cook
3: good.
2: With reporting.
3: Absolutely.
2: Anne-Marie Horton cannot keep up. That's all there is to it. Oliver Cook from Anchor there on Belgium, Spain on Friday. You'll see that after Bloomberg money. Scarlett and I looking forward to that. We may do a World Cup piece there at 12 noon on Friday just to slide into Belgium, Spain. Right now we're going to slide in quick to Sarah Hunt, Chief Market Strategist, Alpine Saxon Woods is well. I guess we're distant from June 30, like 9 or 10
7: days.
2: Do you rewrite your mid-year review?
7: Well, you refinalize, or you can add a codicil to your mid-year review. I think that there was obviously a feeling, and you can see where oil, how fast it moved this morning versus yesterday, because even yesterday it was up a little bit, but not it wasn't moving as much. I think that this does, you add this to the AI story, and all of a sudden I think you have a more stormy summer than we were looking at even a week and a half ago. So I think it does, it makes a difference, because all of these things play into how portfolios are going to roll out, and the expectation was the Fed now had some cover to say we can wait and see, and now with this moving around, that might change that math as well.
3: So how are we thinking about, I guess, the AI trade in general here? I mean, you own the chips, okay, I get that. What else are you doing here with this, with your AI trade these days?
7: Well, it's going to be interesting to see how this plays out. And this was part of a discussion the other day as well, which is now that you have some of these chip stocks and some of the questions about what's going on, is there a rotation back to some of the lag seven this year? Because you've seen some potential movement there. But you look at the bond sale yesterday and you think, maybe not. I mean, it's going to be a question about what happens with CapEx. Meta may be a one-off. It may not be. I don't know. We're going to have to see how that plays too.
3: That's soft. I mean, you know, we saw that sell-off in a lot of the software names, including such bellwethers as Microsoft, down 25% year-to-date. I mean, how are you guys thinking about some of those big bellwether software names that have been so good and so beloved by the marketplace because of the recurring revenue, the high free cash flow, and the great margins? How do you think about some of those names these days?
7: Well, you guys had an excellent guest on earlier this morning who was talking about that specifically, and about how some of the larger software names are going to end up getting more, there's more work to be done as you start to tie this all in together.
2: Fatima Boolani was excellent.
7: Yes.
2: Sai, should we have her back?
3: Always.
2: I guess we'll have Fatima back. Continue.
3: So that was you kind of think that's the way you kind of pick some winners and losers?
7: Well, it depends a lot on the model, because I think part of the biggest issue with software that started was if you're growing your headcount and everyone, and you're growing your user base, and that starts to shrink, that's a problem for the cash flow. Mm-hmm. For the other things, do we really think that you're going to disintermediate Microsoft? And I don't think that we do. I think the question is going to be, how does it all work together? And you're going to still be using it. So it's really, it's on the margins. Is the growth going to slow down in some places? Probably. In some places, maybe not. But now it's a wait and see, and people were willing to shoot first and ask questions later.
2: It's maybe outside your remit, but I'm going to go here. Mm. We saw the Xbox rationalization. The woman running Xbox, I thought, was a breath of fresh air, just saying, like, this is where we are. I would assume, given, you know, there's new words, organizational words for all this AI ballet, we're going to see a lot of right-sizing. We're going to see a lot of, do we need this division or not, or spinning it off. I just think we're going to see a lot of restructuring, aren't we?
7: I think we're going to see a lot of changes. I think we're going to see a lot of restructuring. You've already seen some companies go back on, we got rid of a bunch of people, and now actually we're going to have to bring some people back, because what we realized when they were gone was that we weren't in the space that we thought we were with the ability for AI to solve all these problems. There's a lot of questions about how, when AI writes its own stuff, who's checking to see what the redundancies are and how that works. So I think it's going to be a lot of change.
2: This is, I love having you in. Microsoft, 228,000 employees. Then I typed up Oracle. You can do this, folks, on the Bloomberg professional servers. Paul taught me the DES screen.
3: Oh, yeah.
2: Oracle down 39%, 12 months trailing. They have 141,000 employees. I never would have guessed that.
3: Yeah, these monster companies.
2: Yeah, you pop off 14,000 people, you're 10% down.
3: Yeah, exactly right. Sarah, how are you thinking about just earnings? We're coming into next week, we'll start another earnings cycle. And the first quarter was so, so strong in terms of earnings growth. How do you think about this second quarter coming up here?
7: I think you're going to see continued strength. I mean, I think that the issues, we were all hoping that the oil situation would start to back down, and it looked like it did for a while, and all the went right back down to 70. The problem for that is going to be, for some people, it's going to be an issue, higher energy prices. But I think you're going to see already in the second quarter, as people report, everyone's going to be looking forward to the second half of the year, because they're going to say, oh, great, we already knew the second quarter was good because everything was looking pretty good except for energy prices.
3: So what are we thinking here? We've got, I'm going to switch over to the Fed here, because we've got a new chairman. We've heard from him a couple of times now. What's your view of the Fed and kind of interest rates and Is that going to be a friend or a foe for this market?
7: Well, in the last 2 weeks, it's been both, right? So yeah. You saw the original original speeches on the 2% target, and the market started to think that that was very hawkish. Oil prices backed down, came out and said that oil prices are down. That's somewhat helpful. I think the question is going to be the cadence of communication and how much time or how much information we're going to get and what information they're going to be using. And I think that there's some room in there for that to see what happens over the summer, even with the elevated oil prices. But I think that the market is knee-jerked back into putting rate hikes on the table towards the end of the year, whereas even yesterday that wasn't necessarily looking to be such a strong percentage. I think that's going to continue to move around.
3: Boy, in the bond market, I can sit there in a two-year piece of U.S. government paper, which I think is pretty safe. I think they're going to pay me back in 2 years and clip a 4.2% coupon. Is that my fixed income strategy?
7: Well, I think that people have been looking at, and we have continued to look at, the short end of the curve for that reason, because you've had some very good opportunities to get in at good short-term rates, and you think that those are in pretty good shape. You start talking about raising rates again, that gets a little dicier, but not on the very short end. So I think that there is a cluster towards that because it makes sense, and it's also easy to have some visibility.
2: Are we away from where the top 10 holdings of funds are 30 or 40 or dare I say 55% of their portfolio? Are we diversifying away from that 2023-24 reality?
7: Well, it's been tough, right? Because the S&P is market cap weighted and most people are benching against the S&P. And even if they're using a different benchmark, people look at the S&P and think of that as the market.
2: Right.
7: So it becomes something where it's hard to see how you get around that. On the other hand, you've had some big laggards in the S&P this year too. So I think that people had branched out. I think that people continue to branch out. And it's really a question of talking to people about what a good portfolio really looks like and saying, right, this is what the index looks like. Would you really want your portfolio to look that? And people are getting better, right, educated about that, but that is definitely a change.
2: I don't want to catch you unawares, but this was in the zeitgeist yesterday. Bank of America, I believe, hit a record high, probably because they're sponsoring a World Cup.
3: Yeah.
2: You know, whatever. You should see where Savita sits.
3: Is that right?
2: It's just unbelievable.
3: Okay.
2: Game
3: very
2: after
3: good.
2: Game.
3: Very
2: just
3: good.
2: Killing it. I look at Bank of America, which means I look at Warren Buffett and the following on from Berkshire Hathaway as well. Berkshire Hathaway, is that an opportunity as a diversified, like, old school conglomerate?
7: I think that there's a transition there, right? So people are looking to see how that is going to go because that's a lot of history and a lot of shoes to fill. And so I think that it's certainly possibly, and the holdings that they have are starting to look in those areas where people are looking at what's going on here, the insurance areas, the financial areas, and some of those places. I think that there is a desire for investors to have a broader portfolio than just technology because you can see when there is wobbles in technology, you need them both.
3: What screens well for you guys these days, whether it's a sector or a factor? What's screening well for you?
7: So there are several things that screen well. I mean, healthcare is one of those areas where people have talked a long time, like it should be healthcare's time,
3: yep,
7: because we think that there is a lot of room there.
2: Present.
7: Looking at some of the areas where you have excuse me, instruments, something like a Danaher, some of the companies that have been sort of left behind as money has moved into other sectors. We think that, to your point on Bank of America, financials also look interesting. You start to see the IPO market open up. Now we'll see whether or not that continues because these are massive IPOs, but you've had that window closed. That's a leg of earnings for that group that they haven't seen in quite some time. So there are places that we like. There are places in industrials that we like too. It's just a question of trying to find things at the right valuation because this market is moving around and it's moving pretty quickly.
2: Danaher was a beauty stock X number of quarters ago. What in God's name happened?
7: Well, there was a lot of moving around of parts because they spun off some pieces too. There was a lot of things that happened to Danaher that historically they'd been more of a conglomerator and not an exclamator, as it were. But if you look at what's left in Danaher now, there's some really interesting growth stories there on the instrument side. So I think that there's places, again, where you had these glamour stocks previously and they sort of fell off the radar screen, and I think that there's opportunity.
2: Okay. Symbol DHR in your value line.
3: Sure. Yeah.
2: Sarah's too young to remember value lines. Sarah, thank
3: sheets.
2: You so much. Alpine, Saxon Woods as well. He's old enough to remember value line. With our news in New York City, here's Michael Bowen.
8: Thank you very much. While at the NATO summit in Turkey, President Trump says the ceasefire with Iran in the wake of the recent attacks on ships in the Strait of Hormuz is over. The U.S. launched a fresh wave of strikes against Iran and revoked a waiver that allowed the sale of Iranian oil. And the president added this.
9: They're sick people. They're led by sick people. and they're vicious, violent people.
8: While at the NATO summit, once again, President Trump talked about Greenland. Bloomberg News Deputy Washington Bureau Chief Laura Davison.
10: He, again, renewed his call that the U.S. Needs Greenland, and says that the U.S. was stupid for, giving up access to certain parts of Greenland in the past, was very critical of Denmark, which is the country that, sort of has a relationship with the semi-autonomous region of Greenland. So this has, been something that he's really talked about. He brought this up in his inauguration speech a year and a half ago, but has kind of, come in and out of the discourse. And this has really, caused a lot of consternation among European allies, who see, this as sort of being an overreach by the U.S. and, really causing, really a lot of tension among allies.
8: Bloomberg's Laura Davison. An under construction Manhattan high-rise at risk of collapse after columns buckled has stabilized. Some evacuations of nearby buildings have been lifted. Maine's Democratic Party is urging Graham Plantner to immediately withdraw from the race for a U.S. Senate seat following more allegations of sexual assault. The state party's executive director, Devin Murphy Anderson, said in a video message that Plantner must drop out of this race in order to defeat longtime Republican incumbent Senator Susan Collins.
11: We have repeatedly reiterated to Graham Plantner's team that they have no role in determining our next Democratic nominee for the U.S. Senate, nor in determining what this process looks like.
8: Global news 24 hours a day and whenever you want it with Bloomberg News Now. I'm Michael Barr, and this is Bloomberg. And more with Tom, Paul, and Alexis.
2: Michael Barr, thanks so much. Appreciate that this morning. I mean, the VIX with the tension, Paul, the tension, the NATO back and forth and beating on Spain and that. It's like a 1920-21 VIX, but we're not there.
3: No.
2: It's a better market than the gloom of, 3 weeks ago?
3: Yeah, that's VIX sitting in there at 17.5, Tom. I'm looking at the futures. We were down, more than 1% here in the S&P, right around 1%. Now we're down about half a percent. So bouncing off the lows here in the futures market, but still some pressure out there.
2: I wonder the reports we will get from the Persian Gulf on attacks from Iran towards U.S. assets. I'm going to get my radar up on that. We're awaiting the president from Ankara. We'll see if we see that. Good morning.
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3: 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Well, stock futures are off their lows of the morning as oil rises and gold falls after President Trump declared the ceasefire with Iran over. S&P futures down 0.6% or 46 points. Dow futures down 447 points or about 0.8%. NASDAQ futures down 0.9% or 259 points. Brent crude up 4.5% at $77.56 the barrel. West Texas Intermediate crude up 4.5%. Level there, $73.65 the barrel. The Bloomberg Dollar Spot Index up 0.1% at 12.22.14. The 2-year yield 4.19%. The 10-year yield up a basis point at 4.56%. Another major AI supply chain company is launching a U.S. listing. South Korean memory chip maker SK Hynix is expected to begin trading on the NASDAQ this Friday as the company looks to raise $28 billion. We've got shares of Levi Strauss down about 1%. That's ahead of its quarterly earnings out this afternoon. And also this afternoon, we'll get the minutes from the Fed's June meeting. For on-demand news 24 hours a day, subscribe to Bloomberg News Now wherever you get your podcasts. I'm Alexis Christophorus. That's your Bloomberg Business Flash. Tom and Paul.
4: 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Again, futures down 47 points. 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
5: Oh, boy.
4: The British.
5: Yeah, exactly.
4: With Schroeder's, Adam Farstrup. We love having him go to Schroeder's to get their exquisite PowerPoint. Inflationary risk skewed to the upside. Have you amended that slide?
6: So, yes, but I will caveat it, which is, I think in the next couple of months, you're seeing the headline inflation come down as energy prices
4: come down, et cetera.
6: You know, even with what's going on in the Gulf overnight. But you look at what makes up the composition of inflation. Services is still running above target. So we have a Fed that's coming in with Kevin Warsh wanting to sound hawkish.
4: Mm-hmm.
6: And this question of how hawkish actually are they? Does the market get complacent and say, okay, we're done. Oil prices are down. The inflation problem is over. Meanwhile, you've got wages running below inflation, consumers feeling squeezed. At the same time, you have this earnings skyrocketing.
5: Talk about earnings. We're about to kick into another earnings season here. It's a tough act to follow in the first earning when we had 25% or something kind of growth. What are you thinking here in the second quarter?
6: We think you're going to see another strong earnings quarter. And I think what we're really looking for is, do you get that broadening out? Because there's been this interesting rotation even within the tech stocks. I mean, even if you set aside what's happened in the memory stocks, the highly cyclical part of technology, we are seeing earnings powering through in a surprising way, I think, for a lot of people across the U.S. economy. And then the question is, does the fall in inflation in Europe start to benefit the banks in Europe? You start to see it coming through some of the cyclical players outside of the U.S. What's really interesting, look at emerging markets. Emerging markets have been on an absolute tear in terms of earnings.
5: Why is that, by the way?
6: Well, part of it is the memory stocks, right?
5: Okay.
6: I mean, they're absolutely dominating part of that. But you see some breadth across Asia.

0: outside of China. You see Latin America doing well. So it, I think people, again, forget emerging markets, year-to-date, top-performing stock market.
1: Yep. So what's the expectation here, just in terms of the rate environment for the U.S.? Again, we've heard Mr. Warsh speak two times now. Sounding, I guess people feel like it feels kind of maybe more hawkish than we initially thought. How do you think the Fed's going to perform?
0: Yeah, I mean, I think it's going to be, you're going to have to game out a couple of scenarios here. Our baseline is that they're going to stay on hold, right? Because from a real rate perspective, as that headline inflation falls, they certainly don't need to hike in the near term. But how do you take out that sort of pressure in the services side of things? Now, we'll see how they change the way that they're looking at inflation. They've talked about some of the different measures that Chair Warsh wants to focus on. If you get that second round of inflation that we're worried about in the latter part of the year, can the Fed follow through on the market's hawkish expectations? And it sort of brings to mind the risk for the Fed is how do you lose credibility gradually and then suddenly?
2: Mm-hmm.
0: That's what we have to worry about in the second half.
3: Schroeder's, Adam Farstrup with his folks with Schroeder's here as we come to the 8:30 hour, a dearth of economic data today. We'll just skip right over that. Too valuable, this conversation. We welcome you across America. We welcome you in the United Kingdom. Of Schroeder's as well. Schroeder's has a really interesting history of looking over to the continent. Can Europe get its act together with technology finally? I remember talking to Lagarde when she was French trade minister about this. Mm-hmm. They were going to put tech out by CDG. I don't know if they did or not, but can Europe get their act together?
0: I think it's going to be very hard. I have to say, because we're British and not European anymore, right? You know, we have some skepticism, I think, being so close to Europe because the growth agenda has not been there. Now, I think there's an interesting dynamic that's happening in terms of defense. But, I mean, look at some of the headlines. We have reporting in the Wall Street Journal that Macron wants to have state-backed technology companies trying to lead the charge. And I'm sorry, I'm a bit skeptical that that's going to be the way to do it. But I think they are going to look to move away from U.S. technology players. And so what does that mean for use of Asian technology, Chinese technology? Will they get on board with that? Where is that going to come from as they look to diversify relationships?
1: I mean, just look back. It's how do the Europeans feel about not being players in technology? I mean, do they see it as a...
3: We know how they feel about air conditioning.
1: Air conditioning.
0: I mean, exactly. I mean, they're going to have to get over the air conditioning.
1: I mean, how are they going to... I mean, technology is all around us. It's the entire U.S. equity markets. It's all around us. And they're nowhere. SAP, a couple of names maybe, but... And now AI, the next leg of technology. Are they comfortable not being players in that?
0: I think so, because they're focused on how do we regulate AI? Right? Yeah. And so I think there's an important conversation to be had because of the disruption that can come from this, but it is not an environment that's going to create that innovation. Now, that's not to say, if you look into the private markets, there are some very interesting names, but it's hard to see in the current regulatory environment mega cap tech players in the public markets coming out of Europe.
1: I just can't imagine. I mean, that's their society. They just don't foster innovation. Is that kind of...
0: I think there's a lot of innovation. If you look at green tech, it's in the different areas of innovation. So I don't think it's fair to say Europe is not an innovative market. I think they are, to your point, focused on different elements. It's a quality of life. There is this concern about the environment, which is well-placed from their perspective. How they translate that into continued growth is the question. And we've seen, we've seen the debate is really kicking off now. And I think as you go through the next set of elections and changes in policymakers in Europe, it's going to be very much on the agenda. But that's a long-term project.
1: Yep.
3: Adam, thank you so much. Adam Farstrup with us with Schroeder's this morning. We're looking with one eye here over to Ankara to see if we see the president and Mr. Zelensky as well. We say good morning, folks. So much to talk about. One is an improving tape. Futures negative 41 were worser earlier. We had an 18 VIX. We have a better VIX, 17.48. Oil comes in fractionally from a 78 handle to 77.30. 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
4: All right, thanks, Tom.
2: morning, everyone. Oil is jumping after President Trump said the tentative ceasefire with Iran is over, raising the prospect of a fresh round of conflict in one of the world's most important energy-producing regions. Let's begin in the oil pits, where Brent crude is up more than 4% at $77.30 a barrel. West Texas Intermediate crude, $73.37 a barrel, up more than 4%. As a result, Chevron, ExxonMobil, other major oil companies gaining ground here ahead of the bell after oil prices jumped amid those escalating tensions in the Middle East. Also, Treasury yields are advancing on concerns those higher oil prices will mean higher inflation. The two-year yield at 4.19% and the 10-year is at 4.56%. 30-year yield back above 5%. As for stock futures, off our lows of the morning, but still lower. S&P futures down 42 points. Dow futures down 430. They were off more than 700 points earlier. NASDAQ futures now down just 235 points. They were down nearly 600 points earlier this morning. The Bloomberg Dollar Spot Index up a tenth of a percent at 1222.05. Chip stocks, including Micron, Intel, AMD, all on course to extend a slide sparked yesterday by guidance from Samsung that disappointed some investors. And finally, Apple is expanding its partnership with Broadcom. The multi-year deal expected to top $30 billion. It will involve manufacturing more than 15 billion chips in the U.S. and support hundreds of jobs. That's your Bloomberg Business Flash. Tom and Paul.
3: 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Schiffman of Bloomberg Intelligence, yep, just publishing on Apple, Broadcom. I haven't read the note. I can't keep up with them.
1: No, he's...
3: It's just too much.
1: Crazy, yeah.
3: You know, it's just simply too much. Futures, negative 42. 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This is a joy because it's not happening in three zip codes in Manhattan.
1: No.
3: It's happening across Ohio. You go out I-90,
1: okay,
3: and you turn left, like okay, in Case Western Reserve, yep, in Cleveland. Yep, yep. There's this wicked turn on the pike, and you turn left there, and all of a sudden it's the Midwest. Efren Kaplan knows it's cold, absolutely cold, with Brown Gibbons laying. Is the Midwest build out for real?
4: Yeah, totally.
3: All the infrastructure, manufacturing, the Eastern crew doesn't know this. I mean, they just don't know it.
4: They totally don't know it. It's funny you say this because I have this theory. The Midwest starts in downtown Cleveland. So you have sort of like the foothills of the Appalachians. You're going into Cleveland. And then right at Dead Man's Curve, as you mentioned, that's where Cleveland starts going west. But yes, there's tons of data centers being built in Ohio.
3: You're driving along. And you're like, should we stop at the Rock and Roll Hall of Fame? And the road turns left.
4: Yeah, exactly. It's very true. Very true.
1: Talk to us about just how you guys are viewing this infrastructure build. How, you know, when you talk to your clients, how are they trying to play it here?
4: It's fascinating. So, you know, after a morning of drama or an evening of drama into today with volatility in the markets.
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9: A new accident popping up on the far west side, eastbound on Highway 90 at Loop 1604. It's blocking the right shoulder there. Stop and go traffic back to Highway 211. So far, a 15 to 16 minute delay. That's San Antonio traffic. I'm Lee Raza.
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4: I don't know how objective or how I probably would be subjective, right. But I'm a big fan. We talk about blue-collar labor. We talk about people that grind. We talk about people that work really hard. That is Cleveland. That is Ohio. We are driven people.
3: We got huge fans in Cleveland, and they're driven. I mean, down to Youngstown and all that. And, you know, it resurges, it ebbs and it flows. But the problem is right now, the Indians are the Indians, but the only question that matters is LeBron coming back?
4: Well, are they the Indians or are they the Guardians?
3: Well, the Guardians,
4: I'll go with the Indians.
3: What do you think on LeBron here? I mean, does LeBron come back?
4: Frankly, that's a tough question because, you know, does Donovan really want to win this on his own or does he want LeBron to help him win it? So if you're a team player and you want to win the championship, LeBron can help.
3: I mean, Mitchell, LeBron, you know, it works.
1: Yeah.
3: I mean, LeBron. And, you know.
4: I know I'm bringing up a sore subject with Donovan here in New York.
3: And you're aware we did okay in New York this year.
4: Yeah, no, I put my foot in my mouth right there, yes.
3: Jalen and all that.
4: But, I mean, look, Ohio is the center of AI right now with data center build-out. There's a lot going on.
3: Can you people look west and invest in the rebuild of O'Hare?
4: Can we look west and invest in the rebuild?
3: The rebuild of O'Hare.
4: We are rebuilding Cleveland Hopkins right now, so I guess we can take some...
3: How do you use the LaGuardia template to do that?
4: If you ever walked inside Cleveland Hopkins Airport, you just have to look inside LaGuardia and realize that the only way to go is up when you walk inside Hopkins because it is back in the 60s. And so you don't really have much more... It's hard not to improve.
1: So what's the next part of growth for you guys in your practice? You focus on infrastructure, environment. I mean, utility business has become sexy now because of all the AI. Where do you guys see the opportunity?
4: Well, we're Cleveland-based firm. Yes, we've got offices here. Yes, we've got offices in Chicago. But just because we're Cleveland-based, we're industrials. We are. You hear a lot about picks and shovels and investments going into those types of businesses. That's a lot of where we see opportunity. And so when we talk about infrastructure, yes. Listen, this. We talk about it a lot, this AI trade, but that's the sexy stuff. The boring stuff is the infrastructure world. The boring stuff is essential services. We have not reinvested into our wastewater treatment facilities or our sewer systems for 50 or 60 years. We have this incessant need for data and communication in not only here in the U.S., but the globe, and an increasing population to use that. And so we're really excited about not only the core infrastructure where all this capital is going, but the essential services, which provide more alpha in these integrated business models. So if you look at deal counts, the services deal count has, I think it's tenfold since 10 years ago in terms of how many deals are happening in the services world. And that's really one of our strongest practices at the firm. So when we think about services, essential services, utility, power. There's a very long runway for that market.
3: It's been wonderful. Thank you. Yep. Don't be a stranger. This has been great. Efren Kaplan, we love doing this, folks. Co-chief executive officer, head of all infrastructure at Brown, Gibbons, and Lang. We love, love, love hearing from informed individuals outside the three zip codes we're addicted to. Really, really helps the show. We just love that. Thank you to all in Ohio and Cleveland for your attention to what we do each and every day. We're on SiriusXM Channel 121, all the different streamers. Spotify, good morning, good evening, I should say. In the Pacific Rim, Spotify unusually popular out there. And, of course, YouTube absolutely dominant from India to Indonesia and up to the Philippines. We say good morning to the way you listen and watch us on YouTube as well. Subscribe to Bloomberg Podcast. That's the way to get to Paul Sweeney and Tom Keene. Futures at negative 40. We need an update with our news in New York City. Here's Michael Barr.
12: Thank you very much. The U.S. has launched strikes on Iran and revoked a license authorizing the sale of Iranian oil in retaliation for what it said were Tehran's attacks on ships in the Strait of Hormuz. Iran hit back with strikes on Bahrain and Kuwait. President Donald Trump, while attending the NATO summit in Turkey, said that the interim agreement with Iran was over. Also at the summit, President Trump called for an end to trade with Spain, citing its lack of support for the war in Iran and its failure to meet NATO commitments.
13: Spain is a terrible partner in NATO. They don't participate. They don't pay. I don't want anything to do with Spain. Cut off all trade with Spain, please, including visits.
12: And Denmark's prime minister rejected renewed demands by President Trump that the U.S. should take control of Greenland from NATO ally Denmark. Mette Frederiksen said Denmark is ready to defend every inch of NATO, including our own territory. New York City officials began reopening streets and nearby buildings today as emergency crews added shortening the measures to stabilize a midtown Manhattan high-rise that had forced evacuations and shut down several blocks near Grand Central Terminal. New York City Building Commissioner Ahmed Tiagani spoke last night.
14: The building is stable. It has not moved since we started monitoring it since earlier today. And we feel confident in the emergency plan that we have now to make it stable.
12: The building, Pfizer's former headquarters, is being converted into apartments. It was evacuated after construction workers reported buckling columns and sagging floors around the 21st story. Lawyers for the man accused of killing conservative activist Charlie Kirk are expected to keep questioning the reliability of DNA testing that prosecutors say links the defendant to the suspected murder weapon. A member of Tyler Robinson's defense team closely interrogated a DNA analyst from the FBI on Tuesday about the techniques she used to tie Robinson to a rifle found at Utah Valley University. Global news 24 hours a day and whenever you want it with Bloomberg News Now. I'm Michael Barr. And this is Bloomberg. Tom, Paul, Alexis.
3: Michael Barr, thanks so much. The president tweeting out here 4 minutes ago. Paul, I think it has to do with frequent flyer miles. Everybody's like goosing it. They're taking the new Air Force One, his quote, truly spectacular Air Force One, to Mildenhall Air Force Base in the United Kingdom.
1: Okay.
3: To let our, quote, brave men and women of the military take a tour of it.
1: Oh, cool.
3: And they're bringing along, quote, the former Air Force One from Turkey to Mildenhall. It's a short trip.
1: Is it? Okay.
3: And they get three times miles.
1: Okay, very good. Exactly. Yeah, I thought I saw the Air Force One over in Turkey as well as the new
3: one. The two one.
1: Yeah, so.
3: You know, thing one and thing two.
1: I guess, yeah, exactly. Different paint schemes, though, for the new Air Force One.
3: Yeah, not I can that, live with it.
1: It looks cool.
3: You know, it's like good. They didn't, the flag on the end, I mean, it looks a little bit like Spirit Airways.
1: Doesn't, I didn't see like that. Yeah, I'll have to take a look.
3: But looks, I agree with you. It looks
1: great. And I heard it's tricked out to the nines inside. I mean, I've heard some scenes reporting that it's pretty
3: cool. I have to admit, folks, Alexis, help me here. I'm weaned to the Robin Eggs blue of the John Fitzgerald Kennedy Air Force One.
2: Oh, I love that Robin Eggs blue. It's beautiful.
3: It's like our Ute. And I have real trouble switching, but to Paul's point, you know, they didn't.
1: Do you think they have Economy Plus in the new one, or is it all just.
3: Oh, I can't imagine what it's like.
1: Yeah, I feel good when I get Economy Plus, you know, so I don't know about this new one.
3: First time I took a 747,
1: yep,
3: and it was at the time jaw-dropping.
1: Yep.
3: It was a long trip. Are you ready? from Chicago to Denver, and the Detroit Pistons were on board. And there were literally like 38 people on the plane, 747.
15: Well,
2: that's
15: really?
2: A, that's a
3: and I
2: ride.
3: Was the shortest person. Everybody else was taller than me. And I'm sitting there surrounded by all these superstars of the Denver Nuggets.
1: Denver Nuggets.
3: The Denver Nuggets.
15: Oh, so you got me all happy. Yeah. Oh, sorry,
3: no, the Denver
2: that
3: Nuggets.
2: Makes sense. Was there enough leg room for the guys on the plane? I guess so.
3: I don't know, but what I remember, and when you see it, even with the President's Air Force One, It is, you know, the space and the moon and all that, but it's the technology thing of Boeing, which is our great export juggernaut. Yeah. Can we say Boeing's all clear?
1: I think so. I mean, they're wrapping up their deliveries of 737 MAX, which is their cash flowing asset there that they really need to get going. And George Ferguson from Bloomberg Intelligence keeps us up to date on kind of what the monthly deliverables are, and they're getting back to more normalized levels here. So we'll see.
3: First of all, they're out of Arlington, Virginia. That's not American.
1: I don't know what happened.
3: They should be out of Seattle.
1: Exactly.
3: 182,000 people. Good morning, Kelly Ortberg and all at Boeing. They're up only 6% this year.
1: Yeah, but that's okay. That's okay. Just stabilize
3: pretty
1: here.
3: Market,
1: and then, crank up those deliveries and
3: get in shape. Let's do a data check here right now. Negative 40 on futures. The NASDAQ does much better. It was down 1.3%, now down 0.7%. The VIX does much better. We was in the 18 level, 15 out to 18, and now 17.45 on the VIX. So we come back a little bit. We've got a set of TV monitors. We have one monitor devoted to Ann Riordan.
1: Of course.
3: Wherever she goes.
1: Yep, I mean,
3: But up here, for those of you on YouTube, we've got a whole set of monitors. We've got a very NATO clinical lectern, but we do not have, under Feed A, the president and Mr. Zelensky of Ukraine. We'll see if we see that in a bit. From New York City across America, Bloomberg Surveillance.
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9: A new accident popping up on the far west side, eastbound on Highway 90 at Loop 1604. It's blocking the right shoulder there. Stop and go traffic back to Highway 211. So far, a 15 to 16 minute delay. That's San Antonio traffic. I'm Lee Raza.
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3: Good morning across America. In Ankara, are Oliver Crook and Anne-Marie Horton, the President of the United States, in conversation with Mr. Zelensky of Ukraine. Behind them, the American flag and the Ukraine flag, the blue of the sky of Ukraine and the yellow symbolizing the golden wheat fields of Ukraine. Let us join now President Trump and Mr. Zelensky.
26: To solve this war. Yeah, and I'm very happy that our side began to work on drone deal, and it's very good beginning, and I hope that today I will have the possibility to also to discuss with you some very important details. Thank you so much.
27: Well, we've settled a lot of wars, and this one is the one that I thought maybe would be the easiest. But Putin's a difficult character, and this guy's a difficult character. It's not the easiest thing, and there's a lot of commitment, and there's a lot of love of the countries and everything else, but I think we've made a lot of progress in the last couple of weeks, and we'll see how it all goes. So do you have any questions?
28: With the Iran ceasefire possibly over, can we expect the resumption of full-scale hostilities?
27: They are behaving very badly, as they have for 47 years. And, you know, we hit them hard last night after they launched. They launched a couple of, you don't have to know about this, you got stuff on your mind. But they launched a couple of drones and one rocket, one missile, and at ships, because they were in the strait, which they have every right to be. And so we hit them very hard last night. Very, very. Probably hit them hard again tonight. I'll give them a little warning. We're going to hit them hard tonight. But we'll see how it all works out. No, I'm not happy with them. You know, it's like, for instance, we'll have a meeting. We'll talk about the denuclearization of Iran, because that's what the war is. It's not a war. It's really the denuclearization of Iran. And we'll have a meeting, and we'll talk about just that, just because my whole thing. It's not about regime change. It's not about that. Although I think it's regime change when you knock out the first group, the second group, and now you're the. I think that's maybe the ultimate regime change. But that's not what it's about. It's about we don't want them to have nuclear weapons, and it's denuking or denuclearization. And I think we've made a lot of progress. And they'll get out of the room. We'll talk about it like we're here. They'll agree on everything, and then they'll go have a news conference and say we never even talked about it. They're cuckoo. There's something wrong with these people. And for 47 years, they've been the bully of the Middle East, and they're not the bully anymore. They're not the bully anymore. And all we want, it's very simple. They can't have a nuclear weapon. That's what I'm there for.
29: President Trump, sir. President Trump.
27: If they did they'd use it, and we're not going to let that
4: President
27: happen.
4: Trump, sir.
27: Daniel?
4: You've made a career making deals in very challenging situations. Speaking to President Zelensky, speaking to President Putin, in your view, sir, what is the most pragmatic pathway forward to finding a long-term peace deal?
27: I just think they're going to make a deal. Okay, this deal has been in the works for a long time. It's got the pluses, the minuses. They know what it is. He knows what it is better than anybody. And I just think sometimes, you know, I used an analogy, and it sounds simple, but it's sort of true. You have two kids in a park, and they don't like each other, and they start fighting. Sometimes you have to let them fight. Let them see that it's tough, you know, it's tough. Fighting is tough. And he's done an amazing job. Look, he's been very effective. Now he's had the best equipment because he's had our equipment. And he's had great, but somebody has to use that equipment. And you have a lot of brave people that are using that equipment. And Russia, you know, it's a big country, but it's a big force. Russia's always been a big fighting force. So, you know, I really believe it's ready. It's very interesting because you'd almost say it's worse than ever, and maybe it isn't. Sometimes with war, and you study war, and I've studied it so long, for years, long before I did this, sometimes it's when it gets the worst. And I don't know that it's the worst right now. It's consistently bad. They lost 25,000 people were lost kids, young people last month. And we had a month, 2 months ago. And I would say more Russians. But it's just they're people. And there's actually very little difference between the people. I mean, you know, it's like the Russians and Ukrainian people. And they can get along, but it's a
5: 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Context changes everything.
27: I think it's horrible. And the president wants to get it done, and I believe that President Putin wants to get it done, and that should be a good combination.
8: Mr. President, what is your assessment on Ukraine's strike on Russian oil refineries and military factories?
27: Where are you from?
8: Ukraine.
27: Phrase the question differently, please.
8: Ukraine deliver alone strikes on Russian military factories and on oil refineries, and they ran out of gas.
27: Marco, why don't you answer that? Because you're right in the middle of it.
10: Yeah, no, I think what you're discussing is the ability of Ukraine to reach deep inside of Russia
8: and conduct strikes.
10: Sure. I think that's one of the dynamics that's changed in this war over the last few months, and that is that Russians are finding it more difficult to defend their own airspace. And what we hope that means is that it's going to create the space now to negotiate the end of this war.
27: It's an escalation, but it's also an escalation that could help lead to an end.
3: Secretary of State of the United States, Marco Rubio.
8: The settlement.
27: So where are you from?
8: Radio Free Europe's Ukrainian service. I'm from Ukraine.
27: Okay. Because I talked to him. I talked to President Zelensky, and I think that's all I've done. My whole life I made deals. That's, I guess, becoming president was making a deal, right? It's like a lot of little individual things. In the end, it's making a deal. And that's what I do. And I do it well, and I know when people want to make a deal. I think he wants to make a deal. And I do feel that President Zelensky would like to get back to rebuilding his country as opposed to, you know, having all of this death and destruction. Ukraine has tremendous potential. He understands that. We talk about that. He talks about that more than he talks about the war. You know, to me, I think you might find that more exciting than the war. This is brutal. The end is the beauty of it, you know? I think he'll build a great country. I think he's going to build it. We have a little stake in that country now because we have some land in that country. But we have minerals. It's among the wealthiest. It's among the best land anywhere in the world for rare earth.
8: We have some rare earth.
27: I look forward to taking advantage of it at the right time.
11: Mr. President, do you have to make Patriot missiles in Europe?
27: He's one of my favorite soldiers. I see him. He's central casting. You doing okay? We see him at meetings. He's good. He's done a great job. Great job.
1: Trying to do all of us.
27: Yeah. Great hero, actually.
2: Mr. President, will you allow Europe to make Patriot interceptors in Europe? Are you comfortable with licensing that technology?
27: What?
2: No. Patriot interceptors to be made in Europe.
27: And you're talking with respect to Ukraine. Well, we're going to talk about that. You know, look, it's a defensive weapon, which I like, better than an offensive weapon. It's the best. So I was saying, we have an aircraft carrier, which is one of the most beautiful in the world. It's one of the biggest, the Abraham Lincoln. And 2 months ago, we had 100, I told the story yesterday, we had 111 missile shot by the Islamic Republic of Japan. They were shot at the aircraft carrier over a period of about 1 hour. 111 missiles going to a very expensive ship, and every one of those missiles was knocked down, pretty much most by Patriots, but by other means also, as you know.
11: Yeah.
27: Other less expensive means. It's even better when you do that. But out of the 111 missiles, every one of them was shot down. It didn't hit the ship, and, you know, bad things happen, right, when that happens. So think of that. Over a period of 1 hour, these missiles are coming at you, and every one of them shot down. So I think one of the things we're going to be talking about is, as you know, the companies, we have great power over the companies. Those companies that make the Patriot and make all of the great stuff, the Tomahawks, all of the great stuff. We have the best stuff. Many things. The Patriot's great, but we have many, many great things. You see that with Venezuela. You see it with Iran. Look, Iran has been wiped out. Iran, their Navy's gone. Their Air Force is gone. Everything's gone. But one of the things I think we're going to be talking about today, a little birdie told me this, about the fact that we'll give them the right to make Patriots. We'll show them how to do it. It's very complex, actually. But it's, you'll figure out the complexity quickly. And we're talking about that, and we'll, the company that makes them, which is building now 4 plants, you know, all of our companies, will be able to do this in 2 to 3 months if you order a Patriot. Now you have to wait a long time for them. Same thing with Tomahawks. We have a lot of certain equipment, but with the, they call it the elite equipment. And you don't need elite equipment necessarily for a war. But so one of the things we're going to be talking about is you'll, we're going to give a license to you to make Patriots. That's pretty cool, right?
11: Hilarious.
27: This way you can't complain that we're not giving them enough. I say, make them yourself. We haven't informed the company of that yet, but that'll work out all right. You know, sure, they'll be thrilled. But, you know, they'll be able to do it. You'll be able to figure that out. Most countries couldn't do that.
11: No.
27: If I said that to most countries, they wouldn't know what I'm talking about. But this is a very ingenious group. And what I like about that, it's a defensive situation as opposed to an offensive. But I think one of the things you might want to be talking about is that. That's what I heard. Little birdie told me that.
2: Does the end of the ceasefire mean that we are back to a full-scale military conflict? Look,
27: they violate the agreement every day. They lie. They cheat. They kill people. They've been killing people for 47 years. They knocked out the SS Cole. We lost, 200 people more. That was a long time ago. For 47 years, no president did anything about that. Well, Obama actually gave them vast amounts of money. You'd like this. He gave them a plane load of money, $1.7 billion in green cash. They load up a Boeing. They loaded up a Boeing 757. Remember the old 750? It was a beautiful plane loaded up with cash. They took all the seats out, and they took all of the cash from Virginia, Maryland, and D.C. banks. They had no money. They took every ounce of cash, put it in, flew it to Iran, and gave them the money. I wonder what these guys thought of when the door opened and cash fell out of this big plane, beautiful plane. And then on top of that, they gave them billions and billions of dollars. And by the way, they gave it to the wrong country, frankly. You want to know the truth. And it began. That was pretty much the Obama nuclear, the Obama deal. is one of the worst tragedies that happened. That's what happened in the Middle East. That deal set back that whole situation. They went with it. Frankly, they picked the wrong country. They picked the wrong country. JC, POC, what a terrible deal. I call it the Obama nuclear waste deal, because what he did with that deal is he caused tremendous hardship in the Middle East. It was a terrible, terrible thing to do. And we've been just the opposite. Our deal is a wall to a nuclear weapon. His deal was a road to a nuclear weapon. They'll never build a nuclear weapon under our deal, but I don't know if we're going to have a deal. We may just do it without a deal, because you know what? It's easier. Because these people, they lie and they cheat, and you have an agreement, and they'll go outside. For instance, they agreed, well, we'll never have a nuclear weapon. They agreed. Then they go outside, they have a news conference where they leak that we never discussed the subject. Now, who would believe we never discussed the subject? Because for me, that's 99.9% of what we're doing. It's denuclearization of Iran, okay? So when you ask, our guys can continue. You know, Steve is great, and Jared, and all the guys. They know him very well. Yeah, actually, they're working on your stuff, too. I wonder which. I picked two beauties. You know what? We settled 8 wars. I got a couple of beauties here. But Steve's great, and Jared's great. You know, they're the right guys. We'll see what happens. But I will say this. Iran, they've misbehaved for 47 years. They've killed our soldiers, they've killed our people, and they've killed a lot of people all over the Middle East and elsewhere. And the roadside bomb was their preferred, you know, the preferred weapon was by Soleimani, the roadside bomb, where it would explode under a truck. We actually built trucks with floors, steel this thick. And then all they did was they made bigger bombs. And we have young guys around, not walking around because they have no legs, but their legs were blown off, their arms were blown off, their face was blown off, and they live because of modern medicine. You can do anything, but they're living like in hell. Their whole life changed because of Iran. And that was 96% of the people that used that, they were made in Iran. And so we have a score to settle too.
1: Mr. President, you say that President Putin is ready to finish this war. What if he doesn't? Are you ready to put pressure on Russia? Are you ready to
27: put
1: more sanctions?
27: Well, we have a lot of pressure. We have a lot of pressure on President Putin. You know, I don't think he likes what's going on. I don't think he's thrilled with what's happening. There's a lot of pressure on President Putin to get it done. I think there's pressure on everybody to get that one done. A lot of pressure.
1: Mr. President, what's your security guarantee for Ukraine?
27: The guarantee?
1: Yes, security guarantee for Ukraine.
27: The security guarantee? Yeah. I mean, not that we want to do it. We'll do it to save lives. Look, Ukraine's very far away. We have an ocean separating us. What I'm doing is I'm trying to save lives. A lot of lives are being lost. I also think that it's a country with great potential. I think if this kind of brain power can go toward rebuilding the country instead of fighting a war, I think that country is going to do fantastically well. And likewise, Russia, you know, look, they're devoting a lot of energy. A lot of energy. Do you have a question for President Putin, please? Do you have a question for President Putin? Not so much. Yeah, what would you like to ask him? Because I'm going to ask him that question.
11: Last year you called Russia a paper tiger, referring that they're not doing
27: that. Who did I call?
11: From Telegraph UA, Ukrainian media.
27: Give us a question, not for Zelensky, give us a question for Putin.
11: When will he end this war?
27: That's a good question. I don't think I've ever answered that question. I've been asking that question.
12: What's the status of a trade deal between the U.S. and Ukraine?
27: By the way, I will tell you, though, he's going to tell you that he wants it ended as soon as he can end it. He wants to end it soon. And I ask him, and we talk. I talk to him a lot. I talk to him a little bit less, but the relationship is very good. But I talk to President Putin a lot. He wants to end the war. A lot of people don't believe that.
12: Doesn't he want the status quo between?
13: What are President Putin's conditions for ending the war? Do you know what?
27: Well, they were certain conditions. They were a little bit different. I think they're changing. I think they're probably getting a little bit better toward some of the things that you'd like. It's been tougher in Russia. It's been a lot tougher than it was supposed to be. I mean, in all fairness, this was supposed to be a... This is a war that would have never happened if I were president. It would have never happened. You'd have a full country, you know. I mean, it's just a shame that it happened. But, this is something that I think Zelensky wants to do and Putin wants to do. They want to get it done. Ask the president that question. Ask him.
26: I don't know what conditions Putin now wants for this peace. So I think that they are changing in any way, because at the very beginning of full-scale war, he was stronger. And now... I think he's losing initiative on the battle. I think his army. That's why I think that because of technologies, because it's not the question now of number of people. People, our heroic people, are very important. But now it's not the question of only number of people. First of all, people and technologies. People with technologies. Now I think that we have better steps, technological steps, further than Russia. Maybe quicker, because they also, that they produce a lot of different things, which are tough, strong against us, but we are quicker. And that's why I think that now initiative moved to our hands, not totally, but moved. We are trying to move this war to the sky from the battlefield. That's why we now began to control the battlefield. This is very important. It's difficult when you have less people to move them back. But we found another way how to do it, to cut their logistic for their army. It's about weapon, petrol, diesel, without massive human losses. That is the difference between us, by the way. Russia is...
27: He's got a lot of support. I just left a room where they have... I mean, mostly European, Canada, but mostly European countries. And they have great support for Ukraine. And really great support. One of the things you talk about questions for Putin, but one of the things that I talked to him about was where would you want to meet? And he said, ideally in Moscow. I said, you're not going to meet in Moscow. It just doesn't work. You can't do that. But he'll meet, and Zelensky's going to meet, and something's going to happen that's going to be positive. And I hope it's going to happen soon, because they have to, number one, lives, but number two, building your country, because it's got a tremendous future, in my opinion. Yeah.
13: Where was he held, and when would that happen?
27: I don't know. President Putin said...
3: Bloomberg Radio across America, the President of the United States, the President of Ukraine, Mr. Zelensky, now 7 years, this is the sixth President of Ukraine. This is in Ankara, Turkey, with our Anne-Marie Horden and Oliver Crook. We continue with President Trump and President Zelensky.
11: Mr. President, how are you sure that Ukraine will not be attacked again by Russia?
27: What about?
11: How to make sure that Ukraine will not be attacked by Russia again?
27: Look, you mean in the future?
11: Yes.
27: You mean after there's an agreement? Well, we're going to work on a security guarantee that, and Russia respects us a lot, and we're going to work on some kind of a security. If we can make the right deal, we'll help Europe. I mean, Europe is going to be watching it, but we're going to be helping them, and we'll work on some kind of a security package that will make sure. I don't think that's going to happen. I think that if we make a deal, Russia is going to be very happy, and they're going to get on with other things. They have, by the way, as a country, too, they have tremendous potential. They have tremendous land, valuable land that they can do things with, and they have tremendous potential. But I don't think it's going to happen. I don't see that question is, oh, they're going to attack again. I don't see it at all. I think they've had it. They've had, this has been going on for almost five years, right?
26: Yeah.
27: Who would have thought? I mean, it's a tribute because it's a bigger country, strong country, and it's an amazing tribute. Anything else?
28: With the Patriot missiles, President Zelensky has said that Ukraine needs Patriot missiles now. Over 50 Ukrainians have died in recent airstrikes just in the last few days. So in addition to these production licenses, which will take time, would you consider providing any to Ukraine immediately?
27: We have Patriots, but we don't have that many. We need them for ourselves, too. Some, but I think they can produce them pretty quickly. Once we explain it, we'll bring the company here to work with the company. They have a great ability to produce weapons, pretty complex weapons.
14: Will you go to Ukraine?
27: I would, yeah.
11: Do you have any deadline when you want to reach?
27: I'd rather have the war be over.
11: When will be happen? Do you have any deadline?
27: I'm not sure a Secret Service would be thrilled. It would be nice to get it before any more damage is done, to be honest. It's such a beautiful city, right? And yeah, I would go to Ukraine at the right time.
11: Do you have any deadline when you want to reach a deal between Ukraine and Russia? Do you have any deadline in that regard?
27: No, I don't have a deadline. You can't have a deadline. It's too much going on, but I think you're going to have a deal. I think, you know, I've been very good. You know, we had certain deals like Azerbaijan and some of the deals that we made. And they've been going on for 32 years, and they said it's an impossible thing to get them solved. Eight different deals. Even in the Congo, it was, think of it, you have the Congo and Rwanda. That was 14 million people dead, a lot of them with machetes. It's horrible. We got that one solved, or, you know, it flares up every once in a while, I must say. But we got deals done that weren't doable. But if you look at, India and Pakistan, they were at it. We get that. We get them done. And when we get them done, I find that people are not anxious to go back into it. I think we'll have, you once mentioned the word security guarantee in the Oval Office.
26: Yep.
27: And, you know, I think they're going to need some kind of a security guarantee, but we're going to work with them. It's important. I think he thinks that's a very important thing.
26: The security guarantees are very important.
27: And they'll live by it.
26: Partially, President said about Patriots and licenses. The Patriot system is the best, you know, in the world for today. The best anti-ballistic system. So we used a lot of...
27: That's the best.
26: Yeah, they're the best one. And checked everything during the war, so this is true. So with all respect to other partners, we are thankful for all the systems.
27: Well, they had different systems in Venezuela. Yeah. So Venezuela had systems that didn't work. We didn't have one plane shot down. We didn't have one. We had one helicopter operator who was incredible. He landed perfectly and his leg was almost blown off, and we gave him the Congressional Medal of Honor because very few people could have landed that. You know, you land them with your feet, really, more than anything else. And he landed it. He was really in bad shape. And at the State of the Union, we gave him... He was a handsome guy, big handsome guy. We gave him the Congressional Medal of Honor at the State of the Union. So, look, he wants to get it done, and we're going to get it done.
2: What's the status of a drone deal between Ukraine and the U.S.?
27: Well, we would buy their drones, mm-hmm. and we make drones. We make great drones, but they have an ability to make a lot of them, which is, right, Marco, amazing that in a war situation, they make them. They make them in basements. They make them wherever the hell you have a little shelter, even if you don't have shelter, I think, I suspect, right? It's an amazing ability. Very few... Well, that's why I say with the Patriots, they would be able to do it. Most countries would not be able. They don't have the talent. You have very talented people. So,
14: Yeah, I think we're going to make that deal. You know, if we made that deal, we'd have great protection. I love the protection. Think if you had a lot of patriots, you wouldn't. You'd never be hit. And as an example, in Kiev, where they get hit with missiles, those missiles, like what I said about the Abraham Lincoln, the missiles would be shot down. Yeah. So, and I think you'd start making it pretty quickly. Right? Do you like the idea?
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14: 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If we have a deal, we're going to have a deal. We're not going to have to worry about.

0: We knocked out 28 boats last night. Little ones. That's all they have is little ones.
1: Are you going to try to take out more tonight?
0: Will we go tonight? You know, normally I wouldn't tell you. I wouldn't tell you, but you know what? There's not a thing they can do about it. So the answer is probably.
2: President Trump.
0: He just said he's going tonight. Yeah,
2: President
0: they deserve it.
2: President Trump, what is the effectiveness of last night's attack? What message does that send to what's left of the Iranian
0: regime? Which attack are you talking about?
2: The attack that you guys had on Iran last night. The strikes last night.
0: Oh, I think it has a tremendous impact. Well, first of all, we took out additional, you know, they were trying to rebuild their radar. And they had about 60% built. Now they have to start all over again. Look, we're not attacking at the highest level. The highest level of the bridges there, which we can knock down. I would say in one day we knocked down every single bridge in Iran. There's not a thing they can do about it. Their electric manufacturing facilities, right? Their electric plants where they make their electricity there. We'll take them out. I don't want to do that, but if we have to, we'll take them out. They have desalinization plants. We'll take them out if we have to. I hate to do that. That's probably the one I would like not to do least. We attacked Karg Island last night. We knocked out a piece. I said, don't touch the oil, because maybe we'll take over Karg Island. You know, we may take over Karg Island. There's not a thing they can do about it. But I said, don't hit the pipes. Just hit everything else. And they hit it. They may hit it again tonight. So, you know, as for your question, normally I'm not that way, but they really deserve it, because they're saying they want to make a deal, but they don't. You know, they asked for a timeout. They wanted to go to the funeral of Khomeini, and I said, give it to them. And they start shooting missiles. I mean, it's a crazy thing. Now, we did kill them, so I guess you have to look at it that way, but the funeral took place. And they wanted to have a period of time. And they also asked that we not kill them. And we said, we're not going to kill you. They were worried we'd kill them during the funeral. I mean, if you can believe it, what a crazy... Do you ever think I'd be doing this for a living? Marco, did anybody ever think I'm doing... Maybe Pete, but this wasn't supposed to be for me. Pete loved this stuff from day one. But they said to us, please don't kill us during the funeral. I said, I won't. And we didn't. We didn't do anything. In fact, we made it safe for them, actually. And what happens? They try and knock out two ships, a Saudi and I guess Kuwait, right? Qatari. In addition, really three.
3: Yes, sir.
0: So you had three of them. And I just don't know with them. A lot of people say they're very dishonorable people. And they can't keep a deal, so we'll see. Now, as to whether or not Steve Witkoff, Jared, and JD, and everybody working on that will talk, I guess they can talk, but I'm not seeing it with them, with the people. My whole life is deals, I don't see it. I don't see it with them. And there may be a big attack, and it'll knock out a lot of stuff. We don't knock out nothing. We knock out a lot. Pete, do you want to tell them about last night?
3: Yes, sir. Last night, as you said, a lot of small craft that they were trying to harass shipping with. So that was a big part of what we targeted. Underground facilities where they were storing drones or missiles, coastal defense sites, radar sites, surveillance sites, anything used to harass shipping in the Strait of Hormuz. So anything they thought they had rebuilt or capability they were using was a target last night. And tonight, if we need to, on your order, Mr. President, we will hit even more and even deeper, because that's the consequence.
0: And we may put down the blockade. We may put it back, the blockade. And it'll only be a blockade for Iran. Anybody else can have whatever they want. Now, of course, they'll drop some mines if they can, you know, if they can do it. But it's hard because we're taking out those little boats now with the same weapon we used to take out the drug lords and the boats coming.
4: The Secretary of Defense answering questions from the couch to the left of the President of the United States in Ankara. This is an extended discussion of the events with Donald Trump, President Zelensky in attendance as well.

0: honoring a market opening, which was not grim, but difficult 3 hours ago, Paul, improved, and I guess we turn around and go the other way. Brent crude now $78 a barrel.
1: Yeah, Tom, Brent crude up over 5.5% to $78, taking the equity markets down. The S&P opens down 45 points. That's about 0.6%. The NASDAQ off a little more than 100 points, about 0.4%. The Dow, Tom's off about 550 points, 1% down.
0: Nice 500-point move there in the Dow Jones Industrial Average, still above 52,000. Life goes on. A headline that came in, which I think speaks to the technology enthusiasm across global Wall Street. Bank of America hands a $500 million credit line to OpenAI in a bid for an IPO spot. Wall Street goes on as we listen to difficult topics.
1: Yes, it does. Yep.
0: Let us return to President Zelensky and President Trump in Ankara. And I think they just ended. As we move out, I think they're... Yes, I think they just ended there in the modest chaos of Ankara. Thanks to our great team for bringing all that to us. The headlines have been extraordinary coming off of this press conference. I really can't emphasize enough within the length of it and the droning sense of it. There's some really important stuff in there. The major one is the president alludes to attacks will continue against Iran. If we have to, we'll take out higher level targets. We may take over Karg Island, this up in the northern Persian Gulf. The blockade would be on a blockade late in the discussion with the Secretary of Defense. Mr. Trump says a blockade would only apply to Iran. In terms of the zeitgeist, the business of the war, it's the Patriot missiles. And Paul, there was a lot there on the Patriot missiles,
1: yes,
0: including licensing to Ukraine.
1: Right. And Mr. Zelensky obviously has a need for those types of weapons as this becomes this protracted war becomes one of drones, one of missiles, you know, less, a little bit less of on the ground combat, more in the air.
0: We thank many of our guests who have left us without conversation as we've listened to the president. We'll get them on, particularly Blarini Arucci of T. Rowe Price. I want to thank her for her efforts today as well. Listening in as well is Brent Schuette, the CIO of Northwestern Mutual. Brent, I'm just completely taken by the earnings juggernaut of American Wall Street and the narratives, the cacophony of tensions, as we see from the president's press conference. I mean, my head is spinning. Are the managers at Northwestern Mutual, are their heads spinning too?
2: The past few years have been more of a spinning type of environment where you've seen economic data that was historically reliable about recessions and job market troubles. They've kind of not been there and not worked recently. And that's where I just think you're in this cycle right now where AI spending has been so strong that it's really held up the economy. And that's where the risk still remains. This is where AI was once funded out of free cash flow. It was economically insensitive. That's where the economy and the markets kept going because it was driven by that theme. Now, as you opened up, I think you talked about OpenAI needing a credit line. We have these Amazon and people... bonds. This is where I think now AI has become more economically sensitive because it is interest rate needed, it's equity and debt needed, and that's where I think the risks are growing as we go along, even on those earnings streams, which have been strong. That's where they're not promises, they're just estimates of what actually may be, and they need to live up to that for the market to keep moving higher.
1: Brett, you've long talked about the virtues of diversification here. How do you think about diversification in this market?
2: That's where it goes back to thinking about fundamentals, thinking about things that have worked longer term, thinking about more risk on each side of the equation. So you could paint me a picture of inflation, which I think is a reality that we're going to probably have to live through in the future. That's where I want to own commodities. I want to own REITs. We just recently added to our REIT exposure. On the opposite side of the equation, there is still a recession risk that is out there. These higher prices right now, this inflation raises the question of whether the Fed will actually do what they historically have to, quote, fix it, which is raise rates high enough that it causes a pullback in the economy. And that's where I want to own longer term treasury still, even though there is risk on that side. And so spread your kind of diverse investments out. Concentration risk is so high in the markets today, in the S&P, in the emerging markets. That's where you want to make sure that your portfolio is not beholden to one theme, which a lot of people want right now, which is AI, which at least historically has not proven that there's one consistent theme that lasts. And this is where I think people will be well served by having diversification. It's not only risk management, but the past couple of years, it's actually been return enhancement. And I think that's going to continue going forward.
1: How about in the bond market here? How much credit risk do you suggest people take here? Because they can sit in a two-year treasury and get 4.2% these days.
2: I mean, just make sure that you're not taking too much credit risk. I mean, the junk bond market, the high-yield bond market right now, it trades at spreads that are pretty tight, as are investment-grade spreads. And so I would focus more on quality. I would not just hide in the two-year. We'll see what happens. I painted a picture of possibly a consumer, especially right now, which is weakening based upon the impact of inflation with wages running below those. If the Fed decides to cure that by actually raising rates, that could actually further harm the consumer. And so that's where I want to make sure that people still own bonds across the yield curve. Don't hide out at any one spot on the yield curve. Make sure that you own them across the yield curve. 10-year treasuries still offer a real yield. That's where, rather than actually going short there, I would prefer that you actually own REITs and commodities on the opposite side, which I think will do well in an environment where inflation runs ahead.
0: With a 30-year bond at 5.07%, how quaint, Paul. I chastise you. You should be telling me, Tom, go to BTMM Go.
1: Yes, exactly.
0: 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I got a three-month T-bill, oh, wow, 3.81%.
2: I mean, cash and fixed income for the last 15 years prior to 17 years prior to 2022, everybody wanted those things, even though they yielded nothing. 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
11: If you can avoid travel on the northeast side, do it. Southbound at I-35 between Judson and O'Connor. That is closed because of an accident involving an 18-wheeler. Stop traffic from Schertz Parkway. Over an hour delay right now. That's San Antonio traffic. I'm Lee Raza.
2: Those little changes in those estimates going forward will have a big impact on price. And so I take earnings a little bit with a grain of salt, but I think this next will probably be strong, just like the last.
0: Brent Schuette, thank you so much. The Northwestern Mutual, patient to wait here as the president and Mr. Zelensky were in Ukraine. There's a note, Mr. Ruta speaking in NATO at Ankara right now to the assembled press. We'll continue to follow those headlines with Anne-Marie Horden, and with Oliver Cook. From the Interactive Broker Studios, the Bloomberg Business Flash, Alexis Christophorus.
12: Thanks, Tom. Stocks are under pressure while oil and bond yields are on the rise after President Trump said the U.S. will probably launch further strikes on Iran, raising the prospect of a return to all-out war. The S&P 500 is down 35 points, or 0.5%. NASDAQ Composite now down just a 0.25%, or about 53 points. But the Dow Jones Industrial Average is down nearly 1%, or 444 points lower. Just five of the 30 Dow stocks are actually in the green. That would be Chevron on the back of a big jump in oil prices. Also Caterpillar, Walmart, Cisco, and Nvidia. Again, stocks that are bucking the overall downward trend on Wall Street today. We've also got shares of Beazer Homes bucking that downward trend. It is up 15% after Dreamfinders Homes revised its all-cash proposal to buy the home builder. The new buyout offer is roughly 24% higher than the previous proposal. It represents a 17% premium to Beazer's closing price yesterday. And we've got the EV maker Rivian Automotive down another, let me check for you, 3%, adding to yesterday's 18% dive. That was sparked by Rivian's plans to sell more shares. Also want to get you a Brent crude quote, $77.82 a barrel, up about 5%. West Texas Intermediate crude up 4.5% at $73.65 a barrel. And real quick, two-year yield, 4.20%, 10-year, 4.56%. How about a little Bitcoin, Tom, down 2.5%, $62,000.
0: Alexis Christophorus, thank you so much. You're sliding into the 10 o'clock hour. Paul Sweeney will take you through an eventful morning here. The Dow, negative 436 points right now. Mark McCormick is a wonderful student of the markets. The Synthesis is chief FX strategy for BMO Capital Markets, but he does so much more as well. When you come in the morning, Mark McCormick, on your four Bloombergs, what's the first thing you look at?
13: I'm still a WCRS guy, so that's still my top go-to. I like the bond curve function as well, but say it's been 15 years of WCRS and look at what's kind of driving FX, because I think it tells us a story about what's going on in the whole world.
0: Is it dollar strength or everybody else weakness?
13: I think this is dollar strength. I think there's a piece of this story that it was partly a multi-faced dollar where it's weak Asia, it's weak G10, and it's strong LATAM. I think now that the Fed has turned hawkish and we're really focused on a rates factor rather than some of these other drivers, LATAM's starting to crack as well, so it's becoming a strong dollar move.
14: Mark, here, we kind of came into the year, I think the consensus was for a weaker U.S. dollar, and then of course the war in Iran started, and that changed the dynamic quite a bit. And now we've got the DXY, you know, well over 100 once again at 101 spot one. How do you think this plays out over the next 6 months here in the currency world? Where is their value, perhaps?
13: Yeah, I think what's interesting is, right, is we're finally kind of catching up to, I think, a storyline that reinforces the things that we've been pushing for months, which is the Fed didn't need to cut. Now it's very arguable that the Fed does need to hike at least once, or at least pull some of the cuts out from last year and move towards tighter financial conditions. The second thing is U.S. economy has been quite strong coming into 2026, and it's picking up further strength into into the second quarter of 2026. So our growth signals that we track, which are very high frequency leading indicators, tell us U.S. economy is doing better than every other major economy we track. The other thing, U.S. equities outperforming most major markets, maybe besides the Nikkei and a couple of emerging markets. So you add all these things together, the dollar wins on carry, it wins on economic performance, it wins on mostly on equities, and it's on the right side of the terms of trade shock. So you pull all these together, and I feel like the market's finally catching up to this story. And the thing that I think actually moves the needle a little bit further, because we've been looking for DXY at 103 for this quarter for a while, is the trend following models, the CTAs. They're the ones that are flipping long the dollar now. They're the ones that take us there.
0: Okay, so if we get a Mark McCormick 101 or 100 to 103, that's a bull. Paul and I said at the same time, wow. That means the other currencies go down. On a domestic basis, Mark McCormick, what does it mean to businesses in Japan, businesses in the Philippines, businesses in Malaysia, businesses in Egypt, if we see this 103 DXY?
13: I don't know if it's going to have a massive impact on, you know, the local businesses. I think, you know, part of what's so complicated about FX and what's so interesting about how the way world works is it's an integrated global supply chain. So there's no longer like my currency goes up and I don't export as much. Okay. But I think what's very clear is that when the dollar goes up, it's basically a sign the global economy is weak, rates are higher, liquidity is tighter. So I think what these other countries are going to be dealing with are higher interest rates, even though they wouldn't want to deal with higher interest rates. So that's what the Fed curve is basically to impose this onto the rest of the world. So U.S. yields going up, I just think is kind of a very tightening shock for global growth, which in an environment where global growth has already kind of turned negative, which reflects the stronger dollar, are some of the things that are going to hurt Japan. It's going to hurt Korea. It's going to hurt these countries around the world. It's just going to tighten their financial conditions and make the economy a little bit weaker.
1: Mark, you mentioned Japan. Tom and I keep a keen eye on the yen here. 162 spot 5.3. What's going on there?
13: I think it's the last time we spoke, we were talking about the red lines in the stand at 160. Again, we kind of like came to the point that 163 is not a line in the sand. Again, I would highlight some of the things that are driving dollar yen here is even before we had that conversation, the Fed is now turning hawkish. The rates factor is the most dominant factor in currencies, and you could argue in markets. This isn't just Goldilocks. This isn't risk on, risk off. It's something that's new. This is a new policy-driven environment where we're going to have more macro volatility. The BOJ is absolutely behind the curve, and they're not going to get ahead of the curve. So now you have rate differentials along with, you know, this is also for Japan, not crude oil story. It's natural gas. So if you look at the contract that's traded in Asia on liquefied natural gas, it hasn't come down. So you're still dealing with a terms of trade shock. You're dealing with higher rates, and you're dealing with an environment where dollar yen should be between 160 and 165. I think their new red line in the sand for intervention maybe is 165, because I think they'd like to keep it from going to 170. Wow. But again, my view here is Asian currencies remain weak.
0: Mark, thank you so much. It's a terrific brief with the Bank of Montreal, BMO Capital Markets. Mark McCormick, the chief FX strategist. The NASDAQ, actually, I have a fractional green on the screen. There it goes red. Dow, negative 480 points. With our news in New York City, Michael Barr.
15: Thank you very much. Iran has targeted American military sites in the Gulf after the U.S. launched strikes on several places in Iran and reinstated sanctions on its oil sales. Washington said it was responding to Iranian attacks on ships in the Strait of Hormuz. According to President Trump, the interim agreement to pause fighting was over. The president, sitting alongside Ukrainian President Volodymyr Zelensky, commented a few minutes ago.
16: And so we hit him very hard last night. Very, very hard. Probably hit him hard again tonight. I'll give him a little warning. We're going to hit him hard tonight.
15: President Trump also says the U.S. will give Ukraine license to make Patriot missiles a key weapon in repelling Russian attacks. New York City officials began reopening streets and allowing people back into nearby buildings after crews stabilized a compromised section of a Midtown Manhattan high-rise. Shoring was installed on the building's 20th and 21st floors after columns cracked and floors started to sag. New sexual assault allegations against Maine Senate Democratic candidate Graham Platner. Another woman who told CNN she's an ex-girlfriend accuses Platner of being a violent boyfriend who grabbed her, leaving bruises and blocking her in a bedroom. Platner's campaign saying this claim is categorically false and politically motivated. Meanwhile, the state's Democratic Party executive director, Devin Murphy Anderson, says they have echoed calls for Platner to exit the race.
17: The integrity of this process is just as important as the outcome, and we are committed to ensuring that Democrats across our state can have confidence in both. Unfortunately, Graham Platner's team has repeatedly reached out to us in an attempt to put their thumb on the scale of what this process looks like.
15: Executive Director Devin Murphy Anderson says Democrats in Maine need to focus on defeating longtime incumbent Republican Senator Susan Collins this November. Global News, 24 hours a day, and whenever you want it with Bloomberg News Now. I'm Michael Barr, and this is Bloomberg. More now with Tom and Paul.
0: Thanks so much. I appreciate it, Michael Barr. Dara Doyle leading our coverage today on the NATO summit. This is the ongoing thread we have of the news flow there. The president said he may launch strikes on Iran tonight. Mr. Trump threatens to take Karg Island, reimpose blockade. The two lead stories as well. Dow, negative 494 from New York City. It's Bloomberg Surveillance again out on YouTube. 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
11: If you can avoid travel on the northeast side, do it. Southbound at I-35 between Judson and O'Connor. That is closed because of an accident involving an 18-wheeler. Stop traffic from Schertz Parkway, over an hour delay right now. That's San Antonio traffic. I'm Lee Raza.
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0: What do? You dial 1-800 Elena Papina. She is with us off the equities desk, under 150. It really hasn't broken support, but here we are. 35 sell side ANR recommendations. What's the zeitgeist at 149?
3: There is a lot of concern about profitability, about its management structure, about how Elon Musk is going to manage SpaceX.
0: Wasn't it there at 200?
3: The sentiment has changed. You know, there was a lot of euphoria in late June, early July. The tide has shifted with the broader market, with those geopolitical concerns on the rise, with valuation concerns on the rise, with earnings season around the corner. So there are a lot of questions that investors need answers for.
2: Looking at the ANR function, Tom, that you referenced here, 29 buy recommendations, 5 holds, and 1 sell. So there you go, with an average price target of $236.
0: Right. Do you trust the accounting? I'm saying this professionally. I mean, they got, like, major accounting, right?
3: Yeah.
0: They have legit auditing.
3: Yeah, well, how do you put a price tag on those potential plans that are years down the road?
0: I got earnings August 17th.
2: Oh, boy.
0: What are we going to learn on August 18th?
3: We're going to learn a lot about whether those valuations are justified. Now, the street high target for SpaceX is $800 in the next 12 months over at Raymond James.
2: Great.
3: That implies a valuation of over $10 trillion. Now, a lot needs to go right in order for that valuation to ever become a reality. Now, we're going to find out whether or not we're getting any closer to that.
0: I don't understand how you get that. Paul, you've been in those meetings. How do you get that by your committee?
2: Oh, yeah.
0: 200 to 800?
2: Yeah. You just kind of say, I'm guessing they just said Elon, and that's it. That's you just say Elon. Elena, do we know, I don't know if it was in the prospectus, do we know how much time Elon's allocating to SpaceX versus Tesla versus all the
0: good
2: other
0: question.
2: Things he does?
0: Good
2: he question. Does. He's so busy with so many different companies and investments.
3: Paul, that's a billion-dollar question. You know, there are a lot of conversations about a potential merger between Tesla and SpaceX, and now that would make Elon's job easier. But then,
0: come on.
3: A lot of people, you know, I'll just say this: a lot of people love and hate Elon Musk. He has his army of fans, but the sentiment has a lot to do with the broader market, and now geopolitical risk is back on the rise and, you know, concerns are rising.
0: Free cash flow 3 years ago, 105 positive, I think, million. Then negative 5.4 billion, negative 14 billion, modeling out negative 30 billion, and then it gets worser, negative 56 billion. Elena, I've never seen that FA screen.
3: No.
0: On the Bloomberg terminal.
3: Yeah, based on my CFA, unfinished CFA charter, you know, the company is yet to earn a profit. And, you know, the math is not math in terms of when you combine that to the lofty multiples that investors are putting in on Tesla. When are those multiples going to become a reality?
0: 48 seconds. What did you observe with the team? You should see her team over there.
2: Yeah,
0: I mean, she has like 6 interns. We have 2.
2: Yeah.
0: I don't know what that's about.
2: Liar.
0: But, Elena, when you look at yesterday in the NASDAQ insert, what was the observation of SpaceX as part of the NASDAQ?
3: The short takeaway is it added to the volatility in the NASDAQ 100. The takeaway I want to leave you guys with is tech volatility is now at a 20-year high next to the S&P 500.
0: This has been great. She's knocked the market down 100 points. Elena Papina, thank you so much. The Dow, negative 518 points. NASDAQ does much, much better than futures. 3-4 hours ago, basic. I'm going to be optimistic here, flat, even though I got red in the screen. The VIX was at 18 level. It's come in sprightly. Yes, up 1 point, 17.14, but nevertheless, good. Paul and I are watching oil, $78 on Brent crude. West Texas Intermediate from that 69 level comes out to 73 level as well. Hey, San Francisco, Eric Valentine.

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2: This is a Bloomberg Money Minute. Tension between the U.S. and Iran is up, so are crude oil futures, and stocks are down this morning. Apple says its expanded agreement with Broadcom could top $30 billion and involve manufacturing billions of chips in Colorado. More workers are taking mental health leaves, and bosses are not in a good mood about it, with companies hiring temporary replacements that could cost hundreds of dollars a day. Do you feel like you need help as you try not to let all your apps distract you? New device now wants to help with that. Brick, a gray plastic cube, connects to an app to block distracting apps on your phone. You stay bricked until you tap the phone against the cube to restore access. Wall Street Journal says the $60 device has become a status symbol, with users posting screenshots of their bricked phones on social media. Lifestyle influencers extolling the benefits. And this report is sponsored by Vanguard Investor Choice, proxy voting program for eligible Vanguard index funds. Denise Pellegrini, Bloomberg Radio.
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3: On the latest edition of the Bloomberg Daybreak podcast, we discuss the fresh round of fighting in Iran with Bloomberg managing editor for the Middle East, Onur Ant.
4: Trump said as much, but we know from the past 3 months since this war began, he did say many ambitious things about bringing a civilization to an end, or, you know, launching new attacks, and some of those never materialized, luckily so. In this case, it might as well be the case again, but also there is a possibility that the strikes, the U.S. strikes and the retaliatory attacks by Iran afterward this morning in and around the Strait of Hormuz may spill out of control and indeed bring the current interim and fragile ceasefire to an end, Karen.
3: Yeah, let's talk about these latest strikes just a bit. What have we seen, and what really prompted this latest round of strikes?
4: Well, yesterday, we believe that these three commercial tankers came under attack while they tried to pass through the Hormuz Strait. And the U.S., in response, launched attacks across radar, command and control sites, and anti-ship ballistic missile sites along Iran's coast to the south of the country, near the Persian Gulf, basically. And Iran, in return, retaliated by launching missiles and drones at the U.S. Navy's Fifth Fleet in Bahrain, as well as Ali al-Salam Air Base in Kuwait.
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5: This is a Bloomberg Business of Sports report brought to you by the Commercial Real Estate Development Association. FIFA boss Gianni Infantino is looking stronger than ever despite criticism of the 2026 World Cup. The tournament is expected to bring in about $9 billion directly for FIFA, with host cities and advertisers also benefiting from increased spending. Infantino is running unopposed for election in 2027. Now that Brazil and Mexico are out of the FIFA World Cup, two of the world's biggest beer companies, Anheuser-Busch InBev and Heineken, are probably going to feel it too. Morgan Stanley analysts said that there's a risk that third quarter sales in Latin America will slip. Billionaire philanthropist John Arnold is awarding $2.6 million in research grants to universities to study the risks of online sports betting. Sports betting is a booming industry. However, critics argue the rise is leading to addictive behavior and negative financial impacts. With the Bloomberg Business of Sports report, I'm Michael Barr.
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8: 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This is the Bloomberg Intelligence Program. Scarlett Fu and Paul Sweeney with you. Coming up, we're going to check in with Tyler Kendall, Bloomberg News Washington correspondent, get the latest reporting coming out of the NATO summit. She's down in D.C. Mike McGlone, senior commodity strategist from Bloomberg Intelligence. He'll give us what's going on in the oil market. It's higher. Adam Phillips, the managing director of investments at EP Wealth Advisors, will give us his thoughts on these markets. Mandeep Singh, global head of tech research at Bloomberg Intelligence. We got a lot of stuff to talk to him about there. NVIDIA's $1 trillion slide since valuation to pre-AI boom levels. I thought NVIDIA was the bomb for AI. I guess that's playing out a little bit here, so we'll get the latest. All right, now let's get a Bloomberg Business Flash. We do that with John Tucker.
11: 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For the past 3 years, the Interactive Brokers individual clients averaged 24.3% annually, beating the S&P 500. 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All right, so the major averages all lower. So much for that rotation yesterday with the Dow now down 461 points. Let's start with the best performing industry group in the S&P 500. No surprise, energy, as the price of crude soars. You have Brent crude right now, $78.11 a barrel. That's a 5.3% pop for crude oil, the international benchmark. Information technology also seeing a rise today, and that is home to, yeah, the semiconductors actually seeing some relief for semis. The Philadelphia Stock Exchange Semiconductor Index, the SOX, up right now 1.4%. Applied Materials, that stock is up just about 2%. Not so for some of the hyperscalers. The Mag 7 Index, the Bloomberg Mag 7 Index, down just over 1%. Meantime, with respect to the Iran war, Ed Yardeni at Yardeni Research says, you know what, investors are kind of back to square one.
12: And this is a geopolitical crisis that just won't go away, won't end. The ceasefire, according to the president, is over, and he's clearly in a position to know and in a position to end it.
11: The S&P 500 right now, 34 points lower, down just about 0.5%, 74.68 on the index. Again, the Dow, after yesterday's record close, down 509 points, 52,424. And the NASDAQ Composite Index, down 87 points. It's a decline right now of 0.3%. This was a great read in Business Week, at least I thought it. Oh. So, and for anybody who's out there on the weekends on their 10-speed dressed up like whatever, yes, they're dressed up like.
8: Yeah, like the Tour de France guys.
11: Only one of the 23 teams in the Tour de France this year is using components from Campanella. Remember that name?
8: Yeah.
11: A legendary Italian supplier that once dominated the business. It was the standard among cyclists and prominently featured in one of the greatest films of all time.
8: Oh,
11: Breaking Away.
8: Yes.
11: Remember that?
13: It was like low budget. Things that I don't know about at all.
11: Oh, Campanella. Come on. That's what they said.
13: Breakaway?
11: You're too
13: away?
11: Young for
13: what
11: us
13: are you talking
11: sometimes
13: about?
11: Campanella's decline parallels a devastating decline in its business. Anyway, read it in Business Week because it's very cool.
13: Okay. They're still going to do the Tour de France this summer with the heat wave.
11: Yeah,
13: the
11: they're, still they're doing it right now.
13: It's just insane.
11: Just without this Italian company that was a yep hallmark of the
13: wow, more power to the folks who are actually cycling
11: industry
13: up those hills.
11: Exactly. Remember that film? And like, he was so into it, and the Italians, he renamed his cat Fellini.
13: I love that. What year is this film, John Tucker?
11: Way back when.
8: It's Kevin Costner's, like, one of his first films.
13: Kevin Costner was in it?
11: No, was it Kevin Costner?
8: No, was it?
11: It was the breakout film for...
8: Oh, yeah, maybe I'm wrong.
11: You know, the actor.
8: I don't know.
13: Kevin Costner's big moment was No Way Out.
8: Yeah, that was a good one, too. That was a good one, too. All right, John Tucker, you got us completely off the rails here, so we appreciate that, John Tucker, with the news flash.
13: Movies
11: what I
13: from
11: know
13: a certain year.
8: Movies from a certain year back in the day. Scarlett Fu and Paul Sweeney live here on our Bloomberg Interactive Broker Studio, streaming live on YouTube as well. John is reporting. We've got a sell-off in the market here. Let's take a look at some of the stocks on the move today, and we can do that with Avalon Purnell. She's equity reporter for Bloomberg News.
13: Dennis Quaid.
14: Well, we can go ahead and start off with United Airlines. That's ticker UAL. Currently slipping about 3.2%, and that's after President Trump said earlier today that the Iran ceasefire is over and potential strikes could happen as soon as tonight. Jet fuel is responsible for nearly 30% of an airline's cost, so it's also going to be very important. Next week, United Airlines will be reporting earnings to see if investors will get any greater clarity on what those costs will be looking like in guidance.
8: I used to think airlines hedged, but they don't.
13: Once upon a time, they did.
8: Okay.
13: Yeah, but they don't anymore. I think Delta still owns a refinery.
8: Right. That's
13: if I remember correctly. Okay. All right. Let's talk about a restaurant that I know is really, really affordable in Japan and maybe a little bit less so in the U.S.
14: Yes. Kura Sushi. That's ticker KRUS. Currently dipping about 1.5%, though earlier it was down as much as 11%. And that's after the restaurant operator slashed its sales forecast for the full year and also reported third quarter comparable sales that fell short of Wall Street's expectations. And for those unfamiliar, Kura Sushi does have like a conveyor belt of sushi.
8: Oh, that's right. Do we have them here in New York?
14: Yes, there's one in Flushing.
8: Okay.
14: Yeah.
13: There's one in the suburbs where I live.
8: I'm not going to Flushing. What suburbs do you live in?
13: In Westchester.
8: Okay.
13: Scarsdale.
8: All right. There's one in London near the Bloomberg office.
14: Very popular in social media. But management saying that definitely the oil prices are pushing customers to just stay home as opposed to going out for a fun group eating experience here. And the print is obviously leading to price targets across the street. Though also interesting to note that this stock was also one of the most shorted ahead of their earnings, with nearly 22% of its shares being sold short.
8: Okay,
13: interesting reaction then. All right, next up.
14: Community Health, that's ticker CYH, currently down about 6.2% most intraday since April. And that's after Barclays downgraded the hospital operator to underweight from equal weight. Part of the issue is just broader uncertainty for hospitals as regulatory headwinds add to that long-term uncertainty. The analyst also writing that Community Health shares have rebounded since those June lows, which may actually give investors a window for some profit-taking, especially given longer-term uncertainty.
13: All right, Avalon, thank you so much. Avalon Parnell is one of our Bloomberg News equity reporters. And for more conversations like this, be sure to subscribe to our Stock Movers Reports. 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So the big news today is that according to President Trump, the Iran ceasefire, it's over.
8: It's over. Okay.
13: It's a waste of time. Okay. These were the comments that we heard this morning, and oil prices are climbing in response. So, of course, we need to check in with our Tyler Kendall. She is our Bloomberg Washington correspondent joining us from our D.C. bureau. Tyler, give us some context around these remarks from the president on the ceasefire being seemingly over following some attacks.
15: Yeah, Scarlett, I mean, this comes against the backdrop of what really has been the worst flare-up in fighting since the Memorandum of Understanding was signed last month. It does come in response to what were attacks last night after Iranian aggression in the Strait of Hormuz. Over the last 24 hours, we saw Iran target at least three oil tankers in the Strait that appeared to be using that corridor that the U.S. is coordinating and hugs the coast of Oman as more vessels are trying to transit through the strait that way instead of taking that route that would put them closer to Iran's shores. Now, President Trump is saying that we could see some additional strikes as soon as tonight. He said that he wouldn't be giving Iran that much notice. But we should also point out that it hasn't just been an escalation when it comes to kinetic action. But we also saw the U.S. Treasury Department yesterday move to lift that waiver that had granted Iran the ability to sell its crude to market. That is now going to put on the economic squeeze on Iran, considering that was supposed to be one of those incentives during this 60-day ceasefire negotiation period to get Iran to the table. So a lot of fast-moving headlines, but Scarlett and Paul, even as President Trump says that in his view, he thinks the ceasefire is basically over, he also left open the door for further negotiations. We know this White House has prioritized diplomacy. He said that he'd still allow his negotiators to talk. He just personally thinks, according to the president, that it's not worth their time.
8: Have we heard anything official from the Iranian side?
15: We had heard from, not since President Trump's comments this morning, I don't believe, unless any headlines are crossing now, but we had heard from Iran in the wake of the U.S. revoking that waiver, as well as the U.S. Attacks overnight that targeted in one part more than 60 IRGC fast boats, that they felt that the ceasefire was over. Iran has been making it very clear that they feel that as part of this memorandum of understanding, they would be able to maintain some control over the Strait of Hormuz. That's been one of perhaps the most largest sticking point between the two sides, and where we've really gotten that conflicting messaging, because the U.S. says that was never part of any deal, but Iran has repeatedly tried to say that in this agreement they were given authority over parts of Strait. How this resolves at this point remains to be seen. Very clear that escalation is on the table, but Iran itself has really been threatening commercial shippers, though the most part, satellite imagery is still showing us that those ships are transiting through, but it has definitely raised that hesitancy and that concern, considering that we saw at least these three tankers, including one from Qatar, a main mediator in this, like, to be targeted within the last few days.
16: Again, this is why you see WTI up at almost $75 a barrel and Brent now approaching $79 a barrel. Tyler, there's also a report that NATO may skip a summit next year. They just won't gather.
17: Just don't want to deal with it.
16: Is that it? They just don't want to deal with it? They don't want to deal with President Trump?
15: That would be pretty remarkable if this is actually what comes through. It is preliminary reporting, but it is very telling that this conversation is even happening, just because of how much a shadow President Trump's dismay with the NATO alliance is currently casting over this gathering. We heard President Trump very publicly say the only reason he was at this year's summit is because it's being hosted by Turkey, and he didn't want to disrespect the Turkish president, so that is why he ultimately came over. The reason why next year's summit could really be hanging in the balance here is because it's being hosted in Albania, which has been falling short of those defense spending commitments. Not to throw too many numbers out at you, but we know that the goal the White House wants to see NATO partners reach is 5% of GDP on military spending by 2035. Some allies have made some sizable moves towards that goal. Our analysts at Bloomberg Economics say that the top five European economies are now hovering around 2.5%, which is up about half a percentage point from when President Trump took office. That is considered to be movement, but many of these other countries aren't on track to meet that higher threshold, and that includes Albania, and that may just further fray those tensions, considering that is really a focal point of President Trump's criticism against the alliance during the gathering this week.
17: Kicking the can down the road or just avoiding the problem, that works well for me. So I don't know. Maybe it'll work well for NATO just to avoid the whole thing. Tyler Kendall, thank you so much. We really appreciate your reporting. Tyler Kendall, Bloomberg Washington correspondent. She's based down there in D.C. But, yeah, I don't know.
16: I mean, so much of this is in flux. And speaking of being in flux, we're still waiting for the president to speak. He's going to host a news conference. I mean, it's already been a humdinger of a day so far.
17: Right.
16: So we're
17: waiting for that. And he's also potentially having another bilateral meeting, which we may cover as well. So a lot of news being made over there in Turkey. Ankara, as Tom King pointed out, about 300 miles east of Istanbul. So haven't been to that part of the world.
16: No, I've gone to Istanbul.
17: Have you? I would love to go there.
16: Very cool.
17: Yeah, it looks very cool. Okay, we'll see how that, I'll put that on the list. We got the S&P down 45 points, the Dow off 630 points, that's 1.2%, and the Nasdaq's off 100 points, that's 0.4%. This is Bloomberg.
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11: And I'm John Tucker, the Bloomberg News, with this Bloomberg Business Flash. Oil is jumping right now after President Trump said basically the tentative ceasefire with Iran is over. His word, energy, not surprisingly, the best performing major industry group right now in the S&P 500. As we see Brent crude up close to 7%, $79.05 a barrel right now. Semiconductor stocks making something of a rebound. Shares of Applied Materials, they are up 2%. Best performing stock in the S&P 500 that belongs to Broadcom. That is close to 5% higher in today's trading. The Philadelphia Stock Exchange Semiconductor Index, the SOX, right now 1.4% higher. And shares of NVIDIA, they've had kind of a terrible run lately. Right now they're up just 0.2%. As far as yields, the 2-year is up 2 basis points, 4.21. The 10 is up 3 basis points at 4.58. And we check the market's view all day long. Right here on Bloomberg Radio. I'm John Tucker. That's your Bloomberg Business Flash. Scarlett Paul.
17: John Tucker, thank you so much. Appreciate that. Scarlett Fu and Paul Sweeney, we're live here. All right, we're here in the Bloomberg Interactive Broker Studio. Right now, we're going to go over to Turkey. There's a bilateral meeting taking place with President Trump, and we will go to that right now. Let's take a listen.
30: Lawyers and doctors that had one of the great cultures of any country, not just Middle East, and then it went through this terrible period of time. But it's a country that a lot of people are very proud of, and they're proud of the job he's done. Thank you very much, Mr. President. Would you like to say something further?
31: في الحقيقة نحن حققنا إنجاز كبير في تحرير سوريا وإسقاط النظام السابق.
32: We have made a great achievement in the toppling of the former regime.
31: وكما ذكر الآن الرئيس خلال سنة ونصف حققنا إنجاز كبير في توحيد البلاد ووضع على السكة الصحيحة من التنمية والاقتصاد.
32: And as President Trump said, in a year and a half, we made an achievement in bringing the country together, unifying the country and put it back on track.
31: هذا بفضل الشعب القوي الشعب السوري اللي تكلم عنه الآن الرئيس ترامب.
32: Of course, this is due to our strong people, the strong Syrian people.
33: We're listening to Syrian President Ahmed al-Sharaa.
16: speaking from the NATO summit as he participates in a bilateral meeting with President Trump.
32: Historic decision that the President Trump has taken by lifting the sanctions on Syria. As well as the help of friendly countries and the loving countries in the region, Turkey and other countries in our neighborhood. The interested in people thanks President Trump.
2: Thank you very much. Ready. Do you have any questions?
3: Mr. President, are you going to remove Syria from the state sponsor of terrorism list?
2: I think I will, yeah. I think I will. Why wouldn't I? He's done a great job. Maybe he would have brought that up in a little while. That's a good question.
3: Yeah.
2: Any problems with that? I think the church. Yeah, I will.
3: Do you still want Syria to help with Hezbollah in Lebanon?
2: They could help, no doubt. I think we're making a lot of progress.
4: Mr. President,
2: help.

0: any questions.
1: Mr. President, are you going to remove Syria from the state sponsor of terrorism list?
0: I think I will, yeah. I think I will. Why wouldn't I? He's done a great job. Maybe he would have brought that up in a little while. That's a good question, yeah. Any problems with that? I think we should. Yeah, I will.
1: Syria to help with Hezbollah in Lebanon?
0: They could help, no doubt. I think we're making a lot of progress.
2: Mr. President,
0: they could help.
2: Mr. President,
0: they would do a very good job.
2: Prime Minister Netanyahu has been critical of aspects of your relationship in the last couple of days with President Erdogan of Turkey. He said that Erdogan has imperial ambitions on neighboring countries, you know, presumably including Syria.
0: Well, he hasn't been involved with Syria. You know, if you think, he hasn't been involved with Israel at all. And he's left it alone. I wouldn't say he's a friend, because he's not a friend of, as you know, of Netanyahu, of Bibi. They don't get along, I think. But, you know, for me, he's been great. Look, Turkey's been fantastic and a fantastic ally. They're also a NATO country. And Israel, we've done, no president's done as much for Israel as I have. Nobody even close. If you look at, just look at all the things with Jerusalem, all the different things that we've done. The Golan Heights, I did things. Nobody has ever done anything for Israel like me. And we've made tremendous progress. And we've made a lot of progress with Iran, too. Wiped out their military, but they should have been done 47 years ago.
2: And if I could, do you think that that Prime Minister Netanyahu should be reelected? There's an election coming in Israel, or would you like to see new blood?
0: I can tell you this. He's been a great wartime president. We work at the Prime Minister. So we work with each other very closely, and we went through a very big thing. We did a big thing together, and in my opinion, he's been a great wartime Prime Minister. I don't know anything about his politics. I'm not sure. I would think he should be popular because he did a very good job. We had and have a very good relationship. But he was a great wartime Prime Minister.
3: President,
0: if you had other Prime Ministers, you know what? They wouldn't be in Israel right now. You know that? They wouldn't be. It would have been blown to pieces by Iran. If you had a weak Prime Minister, you wouldn't have. And if you had a different president, I guarantee you there wouldn't be. And Israel wouldn't exist today if you didn't have me as president.
4: Data from the Energy Information Administration revealed that U.S. crude oil production set a new record in the month of April under your leadership. Why is it important to keep hitting numbers like this at this moment in time? Why is it important that you were able to get this done and keep it on this trajectory?
0: Well, when we decided to do this, it's called the denuclearization of Iran. We have to do it. We have to have it. They're never going to have a nuclear weapon. And they admit they're never going to have it, but they behave badly. Always behave badly. There's something wrong with them. But when we did this, we thought oil would go much higher. And it didn't go very high. Now it's coming way down, and you're going to see oil drop very low. Now, maybe we'll do some other things that could lift it a little bit, but I don't think it's going to lift it a lot at all. I think oil is coming down. There's tremendous amounts of oil. Scott, what would you say about that?
5: Yes, so record production under President Trump in his first term, now in his second term, the U.S. is an energy superpower. It's why we weathered the conflict better than anyone else. And there, just this weekend, Bloomberg wrote that there is an oil glut out there. And we think that safe, secure American oil maybe even should trade at a premium to the rest of the world.
0: So we have, if you add it up, you take Saudi Arabia and take Russia, two big oil producers, we do more than twice as much. So think of it. Saudi Arabia, Russia put together, we do more oil. And that's not including Venezuela. It's pretty amazing. Now, this all happened during my term. We started it at first term. Biden blew it because he had no idea what he was doing. But we are producing more oil right now than Saudi Arabia and Russia combined by almost double. Okay, any other questions?
1: Mr. President,
0: yes, ma'am.
1: You said that dealing with the Iranians is a waste of time. How do you plan to get the nuclear material and the nuclear assurances that you want?
0: Well, we've already got the nuclear material because it's so far underground, nobody's going to be able to get it except us because we have the equipment that can get it. But I call it the nuclear dust, the nuclear material.

0: is so far down underneath the mountain, and now it's that's been determined, that it would take massive machinery that we have that no other country has.
1: Mr. President, so you have no plans to go in, boots on the ground?
0: Why would I go in now? I'd go in when they're completely either eliminated or whatever happens, or an agreement's made.
1: Mr. President,
0: yes?
1: If you cut off trade with Spain, does that mean that you're going to have to renegotiate a trade agreement with the EU?
0: With who?
1: With the EU. With the EU. Any task trade agreements you already have?
0: We're going to see what happens with the EU. You know, they've treated us very badly for years, and they took advantages. Look, we're very close to those countries, right? And to everybody in the EU. The problem is they took advantage of the United States for years, just like him. They took advantage of Syria. He's bringing it back. And I'm bringing the United States back. We have the greatest economy we've ever had. We have the biggest investment. $19.2 trillion being invested right now in the United States. $3 trillion was the number, the record. Under Biden and under the past administration, they had less than a trillion for 4 years. We have $19.2 trillion in 12 months. Think of that. We have the largest amount of money being invested in a country in history. Pretty amazing. $19.2 trillion with a T. So, and they're building factories all over the country. I think yesterday Toyota announced they're leaving Mexico. And they're coming, I'm not that Mexico's thrilled about it, but they're leaving Mexico and they're coming to the United States to build what will be, I believe, the largest automobile plant either in the world or at least in this country.
2: Domestic question. You announced on Truth Social a couple days ago that Walmart was cutting the price for ground beef by 15%. How big of a deal is that for American customers this summer?
0: So Walmart has agreed to cut their prices very substantially because things are going down. We're getting it down. We inherited very high prices. We inherited the highest prices in the history of our country, or 48 years to be exact, but I don't believe that. I think it's an issue. So under Biden, they had tremendous inflation. Under the Democrats, we had tremendous inflation, record-setting inflation. And now, inflation is way down. Everything is great. We have the prices are coming down, but we inherited. You know, they talk about different, they use different words to describe it. They had very high prices. The prices are coming down. And when the oil comes, you know, the oil is coming way down. The oil dropped by 50% in the last month. And when that comes down, it brings everything else down. No, it's affordability. And they came up with the word affordability. Like, I take over, I'm there for one day, and they say, affordability, affordability. I said, I've been here for one. Remember with the eggs, the first day or 2 days later, I have my first news, and they talked about eggs. They said, the eggs have gone up 5 times. I've been in office for 1 day. And I said, well, we'll have to do something. In fact, they told me not to order eggs for the Easter egg hunt at the White House. I should use plastic. I said, we're not doing that. And by the time we came, that was a couple of months later, that happened, and we ordered thousands of eggs. And right now, eggs are way down. The prices are way down, and they're coming down further. So they made up a phony word that they use. They said affordability. They're the ones that caused the affordability prices. I didn't. But I brought it down, and the oil is coming down very big.
3: Mr. President, Brent crude is up slightly today on the announcement that
0: we hit them. Anytime we hit them, it goes up a little bit, $2.
3: Is that what you mean? Is that what you meant when you said that we might see oil prices lift a little in response
0: to? Yeah, $2, very little. It's down from, let's say, $135 down to $69. It's dropping, and everything else drops. When, as oil goes, so goes everything else. But any time we hit, if we hit Iran, oil goes up a little bit. It's all right.
3: Mr. President, do you think Israel...
0: You know, we're denuking it. All right? We're denuking Iran. They're not going to have a nuclear weapon. All right, one more question.
3: Sir, do you think Israel should withdraw troops from southern Lebanon?
0: Well, I talked to Bibi about that. Yeah, I think they're going to. I think they want to. I don't think it's a question of me. I think it's a question they want to. And they're getting along with Lebanon. They're signing deals with Lebanon. First time ever. Marco, talk about that if you like.
4: Yeah, we have an agreement that, and it calls, that's the goal at the end. Obviously, Israel's concerned about their security. But the president did a great job bringing those two countries together for the first time.
0: It's
4: ever.
0: A big thing. First time in many years, right? So we have a deal with Israel and Lebanon. And, yeah, they'll... safe, and I think it's going to work out very well. But we're here for this because Syria has turned around as fast as I've ever seen. Well, actually, I turned the United States around very fast. I inherited from a man who was not smart, not a smart person. We inherited from the man where we were running this country so badly with the open borders. Think of 25 million people allowed into our country, and that includes 11,888 murderers, most of whom murdered more than one person, okay? We got most of them out, or we have them in jail. And we've done a great job. Washington, D.C. now is considered one of the safest cities in the country. If he came to Washington, D.C. a year and a half ago, he'd fear for his life, even though he never feared for his life before, because it was very dangerous. But somehow his territory might have even been a little more dangerous. I joke because, you know, he comes from a rough environment. Would you say that's right, Tom Barrett? It's sort of funny to think. I don't think he'd be too concerned with Washington a year and a half. But we had a very, very unsafe Washington, D.C., and now it's one of the safest cities in the country. We put the military in. We brought this. Washington went from being an unsafe to one of the safest cities, and crime is down 94%. We don't play games. We removed over 5,000 career criminals, many of whom came in through the open borders of Joe Biden. We did the same thing with Memphis, Tennessee. We did the same thing with in Louisiana. You have to speak to the governor. Because New Orleans, the crime rate is down 78%, 7% in a little while. And they had the best Mardi Gras they've ever had. So we're doing a good job. And he's done a great job, too. And I thank you very much. Thank you very much.
1: Thank you, guys. Thank you, Russ.
5: 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During his remarks, he said that the U.S. will remove Syria from the terrorism sanctions list. He also talked about how oil prices may get a little bit of...
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5: Right, and we're talking about some pretty big risks, but the market has done very well climbing this wall of worry. I want to get from you your thoughts on the memory rally and where that goes, because this is now a part of the market that is seeing a structural boom in demand. And we know it's very, very cyclical. At some point, it's going to come back down again. And I wonder whether we're starting to see some of that emerge.
15: I think what you're seeing is these some of these memory names are dealing with gravity right now, right? They have had such an incredible run. A number of these memory names are now officially in a bear market, but they're still, Micron's still up over 200% on the year. So one could argue there's still a little bit more that they can give back here, still trading as a group about 30% above their 200-day moving average. So I think a lot of the run has been justified, and it's just a reflection of the supply and demand imbalance within these chip names. But that being said, we know they're cyclical, and we know that it is heavily reliant on this AI trade continuing. And I think that I don't see a reason for that to end any just yet or abruptly, but we know that at some point it will start to slow.
16: Adam, when I talk to registered investment advisors like yourself, I'm often surprised that alternative investments, there's demand from individual clients for alternative investments. How do you frame that conversation with your clients?
15: Absolutely. Well, when we talk about a diversified portfolio, the traditional public investments are, you got your fixed income, you got your equities. Alternatives are certainly part of that conversation, but it's a conversation that we really take on a client-by-client basis. Alternatives, they do serve as a diversifier in a portfolio. They can provide yield enhancement, potentially return enhancement, depending on where you're looking within alternatives. But the conversation we have with clients is the bogey that we're trying to hit is that rate of return that's required to make your financial plan successful. That's it. If someone's financial plan is successful without alts, then why introduce that type of complexity? Right. You really do take on a lot of unique risks when it comes to alternatives, like liquidity or less liquidity. And I think that's something that a lot of investors are starting to realize.
5: How do bonds fit into your portfolio? Specifically, I'm curious about credit, given that so many big AI companies or AI adjacent companies are selling debt. And if the goal is to be diversified and not to have all your eggs in one basket, going to credit means you're going to get a lot of exposure to tech.
15: Absolutely. And for that reason, we are generally looking at when we're investing in funds, we're looking at active managers so that we aren't just going into the largest names and automatically picking up that new issuance, because we know that that is a big story today. When we're talking about fixed income, we do think that fixed income still has a purpose in portfolios. We're looking at yields right now, which are very attractive. We know that starting yields do explain the majority of your long-term returns when it comes to fixed income. So fixed income still has a purpose. We are underweight in government. We are overweight credit, but we want to be mindful that AI, you're investing in AI, whether you're generally in equities or fixed income right now, you need to be very mindful of that. These are still very high credit quality companies, and so we're really focused on nominal yields, acknowledging that spreads are fairly tight, but that's okay right here.
16: I guess next week we're going to kick off earnings in earnest from JP Morgan, some of the other banks here. Tough act to follow after the first quarter, where earnings were just so strong. What are you guys looking for? What's the conversation you're having with your clients?
15: Absolutely. Look, it's all about earnings right now. We know that we're coming off a great quarter. We're looking at over 20% earnings growth this quarter and over the upcoming quarters as well. At some point, that will slow down. What we need to see right now is follow through and these companies meeting these lofty expectations. And it's always important to hear not just how companies did, but what they're seeing going forward. Are they starting to see some payoff from their use of AI or their investments in AI? I think that's going to become increasingly important. But look, this AI theme and earnings is so critical right now to driving the next leg of the stock market rally. The reason for that is that the big story in the first quarter and the second quarter, it was really about stimulus. We don't have the one big beautiful bill anymore to rely upon, especially if gas prices do continue to move higher here as they've done over the last 24 hours or so. In addition to that, we don't expect the Fed to cut rates. And so we're not going to get that monetary policy or fiscal policy support. It really needs to be about earnings here.
5: It really needs to be about earnings, but I wonder how much oil will play a part into it, because up until today, the idea was that oil is now going to be a tailwind for a lot of these companies. And if there's going to be a resumption in the war, that removes one of the positive talking points for a lot of company management.
15: That's right. Well, look, we do see a lot of earnings still, even if you take oil out of the picture, a lot of it is really dependent on artificial intelligence. Look, whether we like it or not, when we're talking to clients, a lot of them are, they're concerned about artificial intelligence. I think they like what they're seeing in their stock portfolio, but they also worry about the negatives, the potential job displacement. And so we're telling them, look, you like it or not, we need AI right now. It is the main driver of the economy. It's also the main driver of earnings. And so I think that's really, really important here as we look to this next quarter of earnings season. We're looking for artificial intelligence broadly to account for well more than half of earnings. And so I think it does go beyond energy, although that is important.
16: What are the questions you're getting most from your clients these days? They say, I got to be in SpaceX, I got to be in AI. I don't want to be in AI. What's kind of the questions you're getting?
15: There's certainly a lot of questions around SpaceX and these upcoming IPOs, and for the most part, we have not participated. We are focused. If you focus on growth at a reasonable price, GARP, sure, companies like that have attractive growth potential. I don't think there's anything really reasonable about the price. And so we're not in a rush to get into those types of names. And that's what we're advising our clients to do the same, is just let's just stay put, be prudent about it. But I think the question is more so, are we in another AI bubble? They're seeing all this new issuance. They're seeing these companies, their valuations swell. Obviously, NVIDIA is one that has shed $1 trillion in market cap, but they do know that this is the dominant theme right now. And so they're asking, is this just a repeat of what we saw in the early 2000s? And we're saying no, but at the same time, we're saying this is why you want to be diversified. And we are very, I always say to clients that I speak to, we have the luxury of being able to look different than the benchmark. We are benchmark aware, but we don't need to be bullied by the benchmark and own benchmark weights. We want to go into those names we have conviction in, but do it in a reasonable and prudent way so that you're not overexposed to a theme.
5: What is your most out of consensus idea?
15: I'd say our most out of consensus idea right now is underweight technology. We have a fairly healthy underweight to technology right now, closer to low 30s compared to the index, which is closer to 37%. And I think that there's different ways of expressing a view on AI and getting that exposure. You could do it in industrials, you could do it in utilities and all these other areas. But technology is one where we do have an underweight, and I'd say that's fairly out of consensus.
16: Is that a concentration risk issue?
15: Yes. Yeah, exactly right. I think that's a reflection of wanting to own what we consider healthy weightings or allocations to some of the hyperscalers, some of those large names that are associated with the trade, but we're not wanting to get over our skis either.
16: All right, what's the gallon of gas in L.A. these days?
15: It's still got a 5 handle.
16: Does it?
15: Yep.
16: Wow. Okay.
5: I know. Forget premium. We didn't even ask about premium.
16: No, that's what Matt Miller does, and he's like $6 a gallon.
5: He's nuts. Yeah. But he's a car guy. We're not car people. So, you know, that it hits differently with us.
16: How far do you have to drive to get some In-N-Out burger from your house?
15: Fortunately, not too far.
16: See? These are the important questions.
15: I think you hit on it, Paul. Yeah, it's I'm fortunate to live just a couple miles away.
5: Well, any question to someone based in L.A. has to do with driving, no matter what.
16: Yes. Yeah, my son, who's been out there a few years, is like, you know, you don't get used to it. I mean, it's just, you know, it's just, you got to drive everywhere. You can't walk down the corner and get a bottle of...
5: And making plans, too, because...
16: He said it's hard meeting new people because you have to...
15: Sure.
16: You just
5: shuttle
16: can't walk
5: yourself
16: down on the block and see people. So anyway. All right, so that's our LA talk there. Adam Phillips, thanks so much for joining us. Thanks for sticking around. Appreciate it. Adam Phillips almost got bumped by President Trump, but he survived. So that's good for him. Adam Phillips, Managing Director, EP Wealth Advisors, based out there in Torrance, California, a good part of the world there as well. What are you looking at in the market here today, Scarlett?
5: Well, we've got the FOMC minutes coming out at 2 p.m. today.
16: Only Michael McKee looks at those.
5: I know, but it's interesting because it is the first minutes from an FOMC meeting helmed by Kevin Warsh, the new Fed chair. And we know he didn't say a whole lot, or I should say the committee didn't say a whole lot in the statement.
16: Right.
5: So it'll be interesting to take a deep dive into the minutes to see what the conversation, the debate was like there. He talked a lot about family food fights, or a good old-fashioned family fight, meaning, you know, they debate internally about things. I wonder how much of it gets revealed through the minutes, or maybe none of it, and we'll just kind of be left wondering, which seems to be the way he wants to keep it, you know, at arm's length from everyone.
16: Okay, so maybe sitting on the beach today, I'll read minutes, whatever.
5: Unlikely, Paul.
16: Probably unlikely. Yeah. Unlikely there. S&P down 65 points. The Dow off 750 points. That's 1.4%. The Nasdaq's off about 200 points. That's 0.75%. Oil higher by 7%.
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16: 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Let's talk a little technology. Why not? Mandeep Singh, global tech research head from Bloomberg Intelligence. He joins us here. So I'm seeing this Bloomberg news story. NVIDIA's stock is at its cheapest it's been since before the AI boom after losing roughly $1 trillion in market value over the less than 2 months. What's going on there? Taking some profits? What are we doing?
27: Taking profits. And look, I think when it comes to the chip space, we've heard quite a few announcements in the last few months, both from the hyperscalers ramping up their efforts, whether it's Amazon or Microsoft. So it's not just Google TPUs anymore. Meta, all these hyperscalers are focused more on the inference side of things, which is where, you know, you're generating most of your revenue if you're focused on AI. And they've left the training market to NVIDIA, but when it comes to inferencing specifically, you've got more competition. Even OpenAI and Anthropic are looking to make their own chips. Now, the timeline for this is all, you know, 2-3 years out. There will be nothing imminent in terms of, you know, something that can compete with NVIDIA, but the market is anticipatory in that sense, and the fact that everyone is looking to build their own chips is a sign that there will be more competition for NVIDIA down the line.
5: That makes it sound like it's easy for them to make their own chips. They partner up with someone and they just make it. It can't be that easy, is it?
27: Can't be that easy, which is why the timelines are already 2 years out. There's nothing that I could say over the next 6 months, there will be a competitor to NVIDIA or Google TPUs. Google TPU is what is inspiring all these companies to build their own chips, because they've seen Google has released 8 versions of their own chip, and the Anthropic models, which are the best-in-class models, were trained on Google TPUs, and also they use Google TPUs for inferencing for the most part. So now they have started to use NVIDIA, but your best model out there wasn't using NVIDIA. And so from that perspective, there's a case to be made that there could be potentially more competition given what Google has accomplished over the years.
16: The AI rotation trade is gathering pace in Asia as investors pull money from chip makers and hunt for cheaper ways to play the technology boom. What are the cheaper ways to play the technology boom? Can I just go buy a utility company?
27: I don't think so. Look, I think right now we are in that risk-off sentiment when it comes to the AI infrastructure trade. People seem to be panicking, and whenever something like this happens, there's indiscriminate selling of all AI infrastructure names. People don't try to sort things out or this company. Like memory, for example. I mean, all their earnings, whether it's Samsung or Micron, these are companies that have the highest margins they've ever had, shown incredible pricing power. And, you know, their customers are looking to lock in the pricing at this point because they don't want to pay higher prices 3 months from now. So in terms of pricing power, if there's any sector that has the best pricing power right now, it's memory. And so from that perspective, I don't see a reason why you would want to, you know, sell these companies, especially companies with pricing power, with margin expansion, with probably the best margins they ever had, just because you feel, you know, they're hitting peak earnings. I don't see that as a reason.
5: We were talking about NVIDIA earlier. NVIDIA shares have shot up. They're now up about 0.9% from being in the red. And this is on a headline from The Information, which is a tech publication saying that China will let its top AI companies buy some NVIDIA H200 chips. This is the lower grade NVIDIA AI chips, right, Mandeep?
27: Yes.
5: Okay.
27: Is the Hopper, the not the nerfed version, but the version that probably they were allowed to sell in China.
5: Right.
27: And the U.S. companies have the better versions available.
5: Okay, so it's a downgraded version from what NVIDIA offers to the U.S. customer, but the U.S. government has allowed NVIDIA to sell to China. China just didn't allow its own companies to buy these chips up until now.
27: Correct.
5: Easy come, easy go. China can turn on permission and turn off permission like a switch, right? I mean, that's the risk here.
27: That's the risk. And look, when it comes to the Chinese open source models, so far what we have seen from them is they are probably 6 to 9 months behind when it comes to the capabilities of the models. And even though they didn't have access to the latest NVIDIA chips, at the end of the day, these chips are deployed on a cloud somewhere. And that cloud may not be in China, but the customers could be these Chinese model companies. So from that perspective, there is that aspect around accessing the compute wherever it's available on the cloud, and that may go beyond the geographic boundaries.
16: 30 seconds. SK Hynix, they want to do a $28 billion equity offering here in the U.S. to trade Friday. Is that going to happen?
27: I think so, yes.
16: That's a tough tape to sell that into.
27: Yeah, but look, I think investors who believe in this memory cycle, that it's going to be durable and long, they will want a piece of it.
16: All right, there's a tweet out there citing Reuters, and Reuters is saying SK Hynix to close $28 billion ADR book build on Wednesday after oversubscription there.
5: Wait, so closing books on Wednesday, pricing will be Thursday, the stock the ADR begins trading in New York on Friday.
16: That's my understanding. That's how it would roll. $28 billion, that's large. Mandeep Singh, thank you so much. Appreciate that. Mandeep is a global tech research head for Bloomberg Intelligence, coming into the office, not taking a summer off like some of those folks in BI tend to do.
5: Not naming names.
16: Not naming names. They know who they are. S&P down 59 points, 0.8%. The Dow's off 750, 1.4%. And the NASDAQ off 175, that's 0.7%. Yields higher. And WTI crude oil up 7%. Now trading north of $75 per barrel. Iranians are saying they will close the Strait of
0: KONO San Antonio. 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
5: Good Wednesday morning from the Bloomberg Interactive Broker Studio in Midtown Manhattan. This is Bloomberg Intelligence with Scarlett Fu, Paul Sweeney, and John Tucker. We've got a lot to get to this hour, including a news conference from the president at the NATO summit in Ankara. So we'll bring you there when that happens. Tyler Kendall is our Bloomberg News Washington correspondent. She's going to set us up with some context there, especially as President Trump says that the ceasefire may be over. Robert Schiffman is our senior tech credit analyst here at Bloomberg Intelligence. He's going to talk about the Amazon debt sale. It points to a $300 billion CapEx path. This upcoming earnings season will be less about earnings and more about CapEx spend and what companies announce on that front. Terry Spath, founder and CIO at Zuma Wealth, will join us to talk about her outlook on the markets as we see the NASDAQ underperforming the broader market. All that coming up in the next hour, but first let's go now to John Tucker for Bloomberg Business Flash.
2: All right, guys, risk off as President Trump said the tentative ceasefire with Iran has ended, and not surprisingly, energy stocks, they're rallying after those remarks. Some of the rotation is back, with consumer staples second best performing major industry group in the S&P 500 right now, and semiconductors getting a bit of a lift. The Philadelphia Stock Exchange Semiconductor Index, that is up just about 0.8% right now. Dan Greenhouse at Solis Alternative Management is closely watching the AI trade.
3: Can the market survive if the AI trade in general falters? And the answer to that, I would have said, will say, and will always argue, is no. That is driving, as we've talked about, and everyone does, materials, utilities, industrials, et cetera, et cetera.
2: S&P 500, 60 points lower. That's down 0.8%, 74.42 on the index. The Dow down 784 points. That's a decline of 1.5%. And the NASDAQ 100 is down 200 points. That is down just about 0.7%. I'll do this again. Scarlett mentioned earlier, China is going to let the top AI companies buy some of the NVIDIA H200 chips. That's according to the information. So shares of NVIDIA right now, 1% higher in today's session. Gen Z, not my generation, obsessed apparently with Love Island USA. So the reality dating show has become one of the streaming successes of the year. It's a Peacock series about 30 singles living in a tropical villa. They credit their success to the interactive format, viewers getting a say in the outcome.
5: Oh, God. It's like the Truman Show.
2: Yes. That's like ridiculous. Well, whatever. I'm not going to comment. Have you seen it?
5: No. Okay. I'm not Gen Z, though.
2: Oh, sure you are.
5: No. Gen X.
2: Well, what are we? Like Gen what?
16: I'm year last of the baby boomer generation.
5: December tail 63. End of baby boomer.
16: December 63.
2: Yeah.
5: Are you a boomer or are you Gen X?
2: What's 62? I don't know. Like, I'm just old.
16: Yeah. That's
2: old. We check the markets for you all day long, right here on Bloomberg Radio. I'm John Tucker. That's your Bloomberg.
5: I'm just old.
2: Business Flash, Scarlett and Paul.
16: All right, John, thank you.
2: I feel like every day of it.
5: What was that movie you were talking about?
2: Oh, Breaking Away. Come on.
5: Yeah, 1979. I never heard of it.
2: You weren't even born, were you? No.
5: No comment.
16: Scarlett Fu, Paul Sweeney, live here in our Bloomberg Interactive Broker Studio. As John was just mentioning, stocks selling off here today. Let's take a look at some of the stocks on the move today. We can do that. with Bloomberg's Matthew Griffin. Matthew, what are you looking at today?
4: Well, thanks for having me. And one name that's been on my screen all morning is American Airlines, continuing to move lower, now down nearly 6%. Of course, we have crude oil back on the rise after President Donald Trump's latest threats toward Iran. And American is one of the stocks that is the most vulnerable, even among the airlines. For a while there, analysts expected this company to lose money this year on an adjusted basis back when oil was at or above $100 a barrel. Things have gotten a little bit more optimistic as prices have come down. Wall Street now expects about half a dollar per share of profit, but things could really change quickly if there's any serious escalation, if there's a return to fighting, and critically, a return to a closure of the Strait of Hormuz. This stock, ticker AAL, had been up double digits on the year as of yesterday after rebounding from that war sell-off, but you know, the latest comment, the president today really raining on that parade.
5: Yeah, just taking a look at the index that tracks the airlines, the NYSE ARCA airline index down 4.1% on the day. All right, let's talk about Broadcom, ticker AVGO, which goes back to Broadcom's acquisition of Avago Technologies. It always kind of trips me up.
4: Yes, well, Broadcom, they're having a better day, up about 4.5% and contributing on a points basis about half of the gain in the Philadelphia Semiconductor Index that we've seen. Some of that is the company's deal with Apple to make chips. We got some financial details from Apple this morning. That deal is supposed to be worth more than $30 billion, and it will include the iPhone maker helping come upgrade a Colorado production facility. I was also just chatting with Steve Sosnick, the chief strategist over at Interactive Brokers. He says there's some sort of reflexive dip buying going on in semis, maybe actually related to what we're seeing in the Middle East. The semiconductor trade really worked while the Strait of Hormuz was closed, while other stocks were hurting. And so some traders, that's what Steve Sosnick was telling me, are reverting to that playbook.
16: All right. Bath and Body Works.
4: Yes, Bath and Body Works, the retailer, that's ticker BBWI, down more than 6% after Goldman Sachs warned that their strategy risks disrupting this treasure hunt experience, as they call it, that's really important for their sales that they offer to consumers in their stores. Goldman cut the recommendation on the fragrance and candle seller to sell from neutral. And what they pointed to was these agreements that Bath and Body Works is reaching to sell third parties like Amazon, like Ulta Beauty. That's all well and good on its own. But if customers go to these third parties to refill things that they're out of, they're not in a Bath and Body Works store. They can't see something that's new, something that's on sale, and make an impulse purchase, something that really helps sales. Goldman also took a look at conversation on Reddit about the company. They said there's less conversation on the whole than you'd expect this time of year, and some complaints about the shopping experience. So potentially a sign consumers are souring on the name.
5: Yeah, if you see it all over Amazon and Ulta, there's no reason to step foot into the store anymore, right? You can always get it on sale somewhere else. That's the thinking, at least. All right, Matthew, thank you so much. Matthew Griffin, Bloomberg News reporter here. And of course, for more conversations like this, be sure to subscribe to our Stock Movers Reports, where we offer 5-minute audio reports on the biggest winners and losers in the stock market. You can subscribe to Stock Movers on Apple Podcasts, Spotify, or anywhere you listen. All right, let's go over to Washington, D.C. Tyler Kendall, our Washington correspondent, is there with us now. And Tyler, we're waiting for President Trump to begin speaking at a news conference from NATO. What are the headlines out of NATO Day 2 so far?
6: I mean, Scarlett, just from the last time that we spoke within the last hour, we've gotten so many more, which at this point is pointing towards escalation, including from Iran, Iranian state TV saying that the country is now threatening to completely close down the Strait of Hormuz if the U.S. does follow through with a threat that we heard from President Trump earlier today, that the U.S. will likely strike Iran again tonight, because the backdrop here is that we have seen really a stalling in the diplomatic efforts amid aggression by Iran in the Strait of Hormuz. Over the last few days, at least 3 commercial tankers have been targeted as they tried to transit through the waterway, in part because they were using that route to get some closer to the coast of Oman and further away from Iran. And Iran so far has been trying to maintain its grip over the strait. Fox News now reporting moments ago that the U.S. military has reiterated that it stands ready to re-implement its naval blockade. So we're going to see how this develops, whether or not this is strong rhetoric trying to push Iran back to the negotiating table, or if we're going to see a resuming when it comes to kinetic action, considering overnight we did see this wave of attacks by the U.S. in response to the Iranian action, which included the U.S. targeting at least 60 IRGC fast boats that are near the waterway. It is very clear that President Trump has made clear that his patience at this point is wearing thin.
16: And here's the quote from on the Bloomberg News reporting here from this morning. Quote, we hit them very hard last night, Trump said Wednesday on the sidelines of the NATO summit in Ankara, Turkey. Quote, probably hit them hard again tonight. And that's kind of what the market's reacting to. But what we've seen in the past, Tyler, is this is a president who's very sensitive to moves in financial markets. WTI crude oil extends its gains. And this is a Bloomberg News headline. Brent crude rises above $80 a barrel. He's got to have some folks whispering in his ear saying, listen, this rhetoric from today is really impacting financial markets. Is there a possibility that his prepared remarks today he may walk that back a little bit?
6: Yeah, there's always that potential, Paul, and you're right. He was even asked about oil prices earlier today. And as we've seen him throughout the conflict, he's sort of brushed it off, at least publicly, saying that he thinks over the long term that they will come down because the U.S. will be successful when it comes to Iran. But no doubt there is this frustration that the diplomatic efforts for getting Iran to the negotiating table has just been mounting over the past few weeks. I mean, we didn't even make it 60 days into the ceasefire extension before we saw the U.S. yesterday move to revoke that waiver for Iran to sell its crude to market. That really signals to us that the U.S. is pulling away some of those incentives that they thought could get Iran to make some serious concessions when it comes to curbs on its nuclear program, and leaves us big questions on exactly where we go from here, because President Trump, in his words, says that the ceasefire is over. Does that mean that we see a serious escalation when it comes to combat military operations, or is this perhaps a tactic to try to show Iran that the economic squeeze will come back into play if they don't stop their aggression when it comes to the Strait of Hormuz?
5: Tyler, what will you be listening for when the president begins speaking shortly?
6: Well, exactly what the red line is in terms of whether he would pull negotiators away. Scarlett, he did say that he wasn't going to prevent his team from engaging in diplomatic efforts. He just personally doesn't think that it's going to be worth their time. That is going to open up questions here on the timeline, which will then raise questions in the U.S. Congress. Are we resuming military action? What does that mean for any potential war powers resolutions down the line? The second threat, of course, that we've been following here is what does all of this mean when it comes to Ukraine, because the hope had been among our European allies that if the conflict in Iran had eased, if we saw a firmer ceasefire put in place, that could renew focus on Ukraine. Amid this morning, the president suggesting that Ukraine will be able to get those licenses to make critical Patriot missile interceptors, that a recent wave of attacks by Russia in the last few weeks have really exposed those gaps in Ukraine's air defense systems. Will he make firmer commitments when it comes to security guarantees related to Ukraine, or is this escalation with Iran going to completely change the narrative at this point of the NATO summit?
16: Tyler, thank you so much for joining us. We really appreciate it. Tyler Kendall, Bloomberg Washington correspondent for Bloomberg News down in our Washington, D.C. studio. One of the big stories, obviously, in capital markets over the last really couple of months has just been the issuance of investment-grade debt by technology companies associated with their AI capital spending plans. The most recent deal was Amazon coming with a big deal, $25 billion. That's issuing more than $60 billion across currencies, you know, just recently. Rob Schiffman, he's been on fire on this stuff, way ahead of it. Senior tech credit analyst for Bloomberg Intelligence. Amazon, just talk to us, that's the most recent deal, Rob. Just give us a sense of how that was received in the marketplace and how the market's thinking about some of these tech players that have really become big issuers.
7: Sure. You know, if you read Bloomberg News, it reads like it was received terribly. And quite frankly, I don't think that was the case. You know, when they've actually issued almost $100 billion of debt this year across currencies. When you issue that much paper, every time you do a deal, you need to pay a little bit more. So new issue concessions on this were higher than traditionally. That being said, they were probably about 10 or 15 beeps higher. And when you're talking about a company that's raising 30-year money, at spreads over treasuries at 110 basis points. Quite frankly, it's just a rounding error. The ability to raise $25 billion in a couple of hours I don't care if it's oversubscribed by 2 times or 5 times. Amazon could raise as much money as they want, whenever they want. They just might have to pay a little bit more.
5: So that paying a little bit more, you're attributing it to the fact that they've already raised quite a bit of money. And I think you're referring to the big bond sale they did in Canada, the loonie offering last month. Or is it that maybe sentiment has turned a little bit? I think that's what we're trying to get at.
7: Yeah, no, I don't think sentiment has turned. Actually, doing alternative currencies, non-dollar currencies, is actually good from a U.S. dollar trading perspective. Because for every dollar that they issue that is in alternative currencies, they don't have to do in U.S. dollars. What starts to happen is large money managers just get full on the name. You know, Amazon has about $200 billion of debt outstanding now. And these are large positions. So to incentivize people to take on more, you just have to pay a little bit more. But what I'm saying is the overall cost of borrowing for them from a spread perspective is still somewhat tiny. So yes, sentiment is getting a little bit weaker. That happens when you have record issuance, and it's likely to continue. Also, Amazon's not ruling out they're going to be back in the markets later this year. That said, you know, if they did an Alphabet-style equity deal and raised $75, $85 billion of equity next month, I think you're going to see spreads tighter. And in fact, you know, with all this Middle East news, it's actually somewhat mildly positive for credit spreads. What happens is yields end up going higher, so the bid from the buy side, particularly out the curve, goes up. You can basically buy the same names at the same or tighter spreads, but higher yields. So you're seeing some of that today. So Amazon is tighter today, and even names like SpaceX are trading tighter today. So this concept that the large hyperscalers are not going to be able to raise as much money as we say that they're going to need, I think that's just sort of a misnomer because it cost them a little bit more this time than it did last time.
16: You mentioned SpaceX, and Tom follows those bonds. Tom Keene follows those bonds, and he's been noting that they've been trading lower relative. Talk to us about how they've been trading and why.
7: Well, it's the nomenclature is important. So lowers, are you talking about spreads or are you talking about price, right? Because it's the opposite. So, you know, spreads on the break widen 20 to 25 basis points. And now they've settled in, you know, a nickel or so tighter. So they're in a much more narrow trading range. Again, I think that these basis point moves are reasonably small and they're not telling a story that I think we see across news, which is news knows bad news sells, and they put out the sky is falling. And quite frankly, it just isn't. There's a deep bid for SpaceX bonds. There's a bid for Oracle bonds. And there's a bid for these AA hyperscaler bonds. It's just at a little bit of a incremental cost over what historically they had paid. And it makes sense. Part of the SpaceX issue is that they're going to come back. And they're going to come back again and again and again. And people just need to position that, you know, if you're a triple B name, you know, where should you be trading? Well, they're trading inside of where Oracle is. So all of a sudden, I think Oracle levels, which are, you know, 30, 40 wider, create a backstop where I think SpaceX might be going.
16: All right, good stuff.
5: 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He's our senior tech credit analyst at Bloomberg Intelligence, talking to us about the Amazon bond offering, $25 billion in credit demand. Hit $62 billion. Final orders, however, dropped to about $41 billion. But as Robert points out, still much, much more than what was on offer. All right, we have a lot coming up here. We have stocks right around session lows as oil prices continue to move higher. Brent is now up 8%. WTI at $75 a barrel. This is Bloomberg.
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2: And I'm John Tucker in the Bloomberg Newsroom with this Bloomberg Business Flash. 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Well, the spike in oil prices and higher bond yields helping drive stocks lower right now. President Trump did raise the pressure on Iran by threatening to strike again tonight, reimpose a blockade on the nation, and take over the Cargo Island oil terminal. Energy, best performing major industry group in the S&P 500. Occidental Petroleum, that's the best performing single stock in the S&P 500. It's up right now 5.5%. And they have Broadcom shares up over 4% right now. Apple plans to spend more than $30 billion with Broadcom in the next 5 years to ramp up its investment in U.S.-made chips. S&P 500, 70 points lower, down just about 1% at 7432. The Dow Jones Industrial Average down 770 points. And the NASDAQ 100 down 309 points. That's a 1% decline. The 10-year yield now is up 4 basis points at 4.59%. The 2-year yield, 3 basis points higher at 4.22%. And we check the markets for you all day long right here on Bloomberg Radio. I'm John Tucker. That is your Bloomberg Business Flash. Scarlett Paul.
16: All right, John Tucker, thank you so much. We appreciate it. Markets are down. We got Scarlett Fu and Paul Sweeney. We're live here in our Bloomberg Interactive Broker Studio, streaming live on YouTube. As John was just reporting, markets are showing lower here this morning. Let's go to a professional here, Terry Spath, founder and CIO of Zuma Wealth, based in Malibu, California. Another Southern California person. Man, what must be something going on out there. Terry, thanks so much for joining us here. What are the conversations you have with your clients here? Because a lot of folks talk about this wall of worry, but boy, the market seems to climb it just fine.
29: Yeah, they really do.
0: Hi, Paul. Hi, Scarlett. It's always great to be on with you guys, especially on a day like today when we've got some pretty heavy headline news that have come through. And I think that that's a perfect example for our thesis for this year and what we learned from last year, which is that, you know, for U.S. stocks, it's not the market's ability to shrug. It is the market's ability to shrug off news. You know, the bull market's been remarkably resilient despite the wall of worries, as you mentioned. And if there's something we really learned in 2025 and that has carried into 2026 and certainly into today, is that many investors can often underestimate that.

0: bad news. And I'll just say that the next test and our focus now isn't whether there will be volatility. We know there will be. The real test is whether earnings continue to validate today's valuations. And that's where the focus is for us. And we really see the burden of proof right now on the bears in this market.
1: Okay, I'm glad you bring up earnings, because at the end of it, that's what everyone says is driving the incredible performance of U.S. equities, despite all the macro concerns, which is earnings growth has been spectacular. So within earnings, with J.P. Morgan and the big banks set to report results starting next Tuesday, what is the data point that you will be listening for? Is it simply earnings growth year over year, the beat rate for companies? I mean, they always under-promise and over-deliver. Is it margins? What will you be watching for to determine the durability of earnings growth?
0: Well, really all of those things, because everything is funneling into earnings for us at this point, whether it's higher rates, whether it's valuations, whether it's news out there in the latest headlines. Is it going to impact earnings? Because going forward, that's what's going to drive markets. And we think that that deserves the most attention. And the reason for that is because valuations are, you know, they deserve attention. There's pockets of exuberance, and we think valuations are full, but not excessive. But the test is going to come down to whether earnings come through at levels that are expected, whether the outlook for the rest of the year is going to be robust. And we think that, you know, that to the extent that that is the case, everything coming down into earnings and strong outlook for the rest of the year, that's what's going to drive stock prices higher. So it's all of those things that you mentioned. Everything that has to do with earnings is what we're focusing on right now, because if there's something that can derail the market in the back half of 2026, it's going to be missing any of those numbers. That's really where our worry is and our focus. So it's going to go from, you know, will AI spending pay off? Will management teams be able to talk about evidence that their earnings, that their productivity is improving, that their margins are expanding, that customer adoption is strong for their AI spend? All of those billions that they're getting spent, keeping up with that is what is, you know, all those factors are what we want to focus on in the next couple of weeks.
2: What's your call on this Federal Reserve? I mean, yes, you're correct. The focus should be and is on earnings. But how about the Fed? It doesn't seem like the Fed's going to do much here, at least in the near term.
0: They're not. It's interesting, you know, since Warsh took over, we've been seeing a little bit more volatility. I think that that can be the case when a Fed chair takes over. There tends to be a higher period of volatility. So we'll be looking forward to those minutes that are coming out later this week. We don't think that the markets need a falling rates in order to be strong this year, but they do need stable expectations. So we've seen that stocks can do well with higher interest rates, provided economic growth remains positive, inflation's contained, corporate profits continue to grow. But again, the market has to earn its returns from here. So higher rates are a risk, but only if we see them hurting corporate balance sheets, denting consumer spending, pressuring earnings. And that hasn't happened. So, you know, higher rates do matter. But the question is whether they become restrictive enough to materially slow profits, and we really haven't seen that yet. And so again, we think the second half is going to be driven by earnings growth, but we are watching the interest rate picture as we've got this new Fed in place and with higher oil prices as we're seeing today.
1: You sound very optimistic, or fairly optimistic, given the market's ability to really focus on the fundamentals. What worries you, Terry? What could trip this up?
0: Yeah, we are bullish. However, we are always worried. I do lose sleep on a regular basis. We put the risks in three buckets for the back half of 2026: fundamentals, policy, and sentiment. And in our view, and maybe it's not a surprise, fundamentals matter the most. So elections matter, but it's earnings that really matter. So if there's a big disappointment, either this earnings season or throughout the rest of the year, we think that the market's priced in a healthy earnings growth. So if the market begins to lose confidence in that earnings outlook, that's the biggest risk that we're paying attention to at this stage of the game.
2: Terry, what's the fixed income sleeve in your portfolio here for a lot of your clients?
0: Yeah, I'm glad you brought that up. You know, I think that there's a lot of risk in the market and a lot of

0: love for certain sectors, and we think that you need to sleep a little bit at night, and we think that there's a place for a safety net in your portfolio. So we do like safer treasury bonds. We do like that yields are a little bit more productive for our clients right now, and we do have holdings in high yield corporate bonds. While spreads are on the tight side, we still think that the risk return there is something that makes sense and can provide some more steadiness in a client portfolio. So everything from treasuries to high yield corporate bonds deserve a place in the client portfolio right now.
1: All right, Terry, thank you so much for joining us today. Terry Spath is founder and CIO of Zuma Wealth, joining us from Malibu, California, sounding fairly bullish on this market, which has endured quite a few hits, but continues to move higher. At the moment, it is moving lower, and that's mainly as a knee-jerk reaction to the surge in oil prices. Oil has extended its advance, WTI trading above $75 a barrel, Brent now just shy of $80 a barrel once again. Let's bring in Mike McGlone. He is our senior commodity strategist here at Bloomberg Intelligence. And Mike, this is all on headlines out of President Trump saying that the ceasefire with Iran basically is over as far as he's concerned. This might be negotiating tactics, just kind of a stance to get what he needs to or wants to, because Mike, the story for oil up until this morning has been we've shifted from scarcity to one where there seems to be more than enough supply.
2: Well, exactly, Scarlett, because what we did is we accelerated pre-existing trends of the Western Hemisphere supply surplus, most notably U.S. and Canada. And that's going to kick in. That's really going to matter by the rest of the year. Right now, we're seeing on the screen is, yeah, it's really hard to figure out what's going to happen in Iran with Mr. Trump. We do know there's no motivation for midterm elections. But the key thing to point out is right now, that price on this screen of WTI is $75 a barrel. That was first traded in 2006 and 2007. That's 20 years ago. Exactly. It's not a commodity that stays up. And the key question I think all traders are looking at right now is, can it stay above 80? What's it going to take to stay above 80? Something shocking. But we just get a normal little detente, which is what Trump means is going to head back down to 50 or lower. But the key thing I want to point out about today is there's a lot of good information being drawn from today's trade. And that is, it's really reiterating my views that we probably put in a potential opportunity of a lifetime to sell gold and precious metals at the beginning of the year and to sell cryptos last year, because what you're seeing happening so far in the day is, okay, S&P 500 is down 1%, but gold is down 2%, and cryptos and Bitcoin is down 3%. It's telling you where it's going to go, I think.
3: Dumb question of the day. Does anybody invest in oil, or do they just trade it?
2: Well, there you go. Investing in oil is really a bad thing. You have USO. It goes down over time, Paul. That's what I'd love to point out to commodity people is, okay, you can invest it, and sometimes it's okay when you have it in backwardation, but typically you have to pay storage. The best way to typically invest in highly elastic commodities like energy is through things like the XLE, ETFs, and actually equities. Now, maybe in precious metals, it's good to invest in. And historically, gold has been the best investment, but it put in a peak in Q1 that I look at it as that might have been a chance to sell of a lifetime. And it's starting to show that even like things like in cryptos, people try to invest in, and then you learn the lessons of things that don't have income and earnings. And that's what's happening now. And just as our previous guest said, earnings are great in the stock market, but just question how long that can last.
1: Given all the headlines that are swirling around oil right now, is there anything that an organization like OPEC Plus can say or do that changes the trajectory of oil?
2: Scarlett, I'm sure they're going to try the same things, but the number one thing is between our president and Iran right now, how they work that out. The last thing we want to see is tankers and things maybe getting hit by projectiles from Iran. That would be quite disturbing, and I think that's what the market's fearing. But again, you have to look at the price. Last year's high in crude oil was 80, and right now we're 75. And we all know the average cost of production in this country is around 55. We're the incremental producer. What does that mean for the producers in the U.S. and Canada and Argentina and maybe even the UAE? And it just means they're going to bring in more supply. You know what Landman's doing.
3: Yep, absolutely. I'm all over that. Mike McGlone, senior commodity strategist for Bloomberg Intelligence. Give us some thoughts on oil rising here. Again, WTI crude oil up about 7.5% here, $75.70. And Brent, $80, right back to it. So you bring a little tension back into the marketplace. And these are the levels we see. We'll see. We're still waiting President Trump for comment from Turkey. That's coming up. This is Bloomberg.
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1: I'm John Tucker in the Bloomberg Newsroom with this Bloomberg Business Flash. Energy stocks rallying while airlines and cruise lines, heavily dependent on energy prices, they're sliding. This comes after President Trump, of course, said a tentative ceasefire with Iran is, in his words, over. Valero and Phillips 66, best performing stock in the S&P 500 right now. According to the information, China easing restrictions on U.S. technology, it will allow some of their companies to buy a limited number of H200 chips from NVIDIA. NVIDIA shares right now up just about 0.25%. We have seen some market rotation, but Liz Ann Saunders of Charles Schwab says, you know what, on that front, proceed with caution.
2: I think for your average, particularly individual investor, trying to trade around that and anticipate what the next shift from a sector rotation standpoint is going to be, I think that's a fool's errand.
1: Right now, the S&P 500 66 points lower. That's down 0.9%, 74.37 on the index. The Dow down 801 points right now. The Nasdaq 100 down 259 points. That's down 0.9%. On the yield front, with the rise in energy prices, inflation back in play, two-year, more policy reactive there. That's up 4 basis points at 4.23%. The 10-year yield, 4 basis points higher. That is up 4.59%. FanDuel says Monday's World Cup showdown between the U.S. and Belgium actually generated the highest number of active bettors and betting volume of any soccer match ever on the site. So it surged 72% from what was wagered on the first U.S. match of the tournament. A lot of betting on soccer. We check the market's view all day long right here on Bloomberg Radio. I'm John Tucker, and that is your Bloomberg Business Flash. You can bet I was kind of bored.
8: John Tucker, thank you so much. Betting on soccer, betting on John Tucker liking soccer, or betting on the Fed. It's all part of what we do every day here. And of course, for those who are betting on the Fed, they're hoping to get more of an understanding into how the central bank, and in particular, the new Fed chair, is thinking about policy going forward. Let's bring in Danielle DiMartino Booth. She's CEO and chief strategist at QI Research, of course, with her years of experience at the Dallas Fed before that. She's in studio with us now. And Danielle, we are going to get the minutes from the FOMC decision in June at 2 p.m. today. Normally, this is kind of like not a huge moving event, but this one should be interesting because it'll be something that maybe tells us a little bit more about the inner discussions at the Federal Reserve.
24: We can hope. We have to remember, in December 2008, Janet Yellen said in the FOMC transcripts, quote, we could also consider using the FOMC minutes to provide quantitative information on our expectations, end quote. And so since then, a lot of Fed chairs, including herself, chose to use the minutes as kind of a 3 weeks later, if the market didn't get what the intent was of the statement, let's throw a few things into the minutes. Of course, Kevin Warsh would be highly aware of that. And so it's going to be interesting to see, therefore, if the minutes are as abbreviated as the statement. I mean, we can't know. But we do know that even though, like, a corporate board of directors meeting minutes would be just truly a timestamp, a transcription of what occurred at the meeting, that that's not the case with FOMC minutes.
8: They fill in the blanks a little bit.
24: They can. They have in the past. I mean, Powell did it a few times, and you were very aware of, wait a minute, that's not what it sounded like 3 weeks ago. Why is it? So, but if the minutes say less, like the statement
8: said, that's telling.
24: Less. To me, that's telling, too, because, again, he's trying to restrict communications. You know, when he was over in Portugal last week, you know, they tried to get him to provide forward guidance and, you know, does this mean there's going to be a rate hike in July? And he was like, not falling for that either. So he's very, very determined, I would say, to lessen communications if and when possible. I've never seen this little Fed speak ever after a meeting. This few Fed speakers.
25: Right. Well, I guess we heard from Mr. Warsh recently in Portugal, and then before that at the Fed meeting. What were your takeaways from those two opportunities there?
24: Well, it was almost as if he had single-handedly made an act of Congress happen. Like he took away the second mandate because 99% of his comments were focused on price stability. It was as if the employment mandate didn't even exist, outside of the fact that he said non-farm payrolls are irrelevant until their third revision, being when the quarterly census of employment and wages are released. Of course, we know with the QCEW data in hand, which is more than 95% of U.S. employers, so it's the hard data that checks the survey soft data of non-farm payrolls and all the imputations in it, the birth death models, the seasonality, blah, blah, blah. So we know that in the first, second, and third quarters of 2025, the U.S. economy lost jobs, period. Three quarters in a row we lost jobs. That goes beyond the definition of a recession. But the fact that he mentioned the third revision basically left traders in the dark for the first time for a non-farm payroll Thursday last week, because he negated the importance of them. And he got rid of the dual mandate without a single congressional vote. Bless him.
8: I mean, what would make him pay attention to the labor part of the equation? I know waiting until the third revision of the jobs report means you're months,
24: 18 months
8: later on.
24: Right.
8: Yeah, a year and a half later on. But like, what would a monthly jobs report or anecdotal headlines do to get his attention?
24: So he's got a task force for that, right? So he's looking at alternative data sources, and he's been very forthright in saying he's looking for alternative data sources. He's going to name all the members of these task forces. It was very strategic in my mind that he didn't bring outsiders in to these task forces until after that press conference. And then the hires started to happen. But
25: who is he bringing in? Do we know?
24: We know he's bringing in an individual, I think, is it Charles Schwab's granddaughter from Treasury, who worked for Bessent?
25: Okay. Academics, practitioners, do we know?
24: No, he's much...
3: Mervyn King was one of them.
24: Mervyn King was probably the biggest headliner of them all. And Mervyn King is not a proponent of forward guidance going too far. And he's certainly not been an advocate of thousands of Fed speakers every other day trying to hog the airwaves. So he's the one that's going to be charged with communications. To your question, Scarlett, my wondering is are we going to see Indeed.com? Are we going to see Linked Up? Are we going to see start to hear and see a Challenger hiring series? You know, things we're not accustomed to the Fed paying attention to in order to track the labor market better. Are we going to see Trueflation? It's on the terminal every day. Trueflation, in fact, they just rolled out what they call the Warsh trimmed mean Trueflation. So it'll be fascinating, I think, to see named, if there's a press conference, by the way, in July. There's no dots to plot. There's no dot plot to plot. I mean, to ponder. So he actually said we're meeting in 4 weeks, but he's not promising a press conference after.
25: What is his ability? I mean, you've worked in the Fed before in Dallas. What is the ability to affect meaningful change and just how the Fed operates? Different data sources, communication strategies. How much leeway is there for a chairman?
24: Very, very little. The Fed staff in Washington, D.C. is the power base, if you will. They see district bank presidents as being something of a revolving door. We're talking about lifetime academics here on the staff in Washington, D.C. They see Fed chairs come and go. Mm-hmm. As far as they're concerned, they're the glue that holds everything together, and they can push back on his trying to use alternative data sources. They can like give it to a junior analyst to work on, because in many ways they control part of the narrative because of the presentations that are made over those 2-day Fed meetings. So he has to get the Fed staff in Washington, D.C. on board, and he has to have a really good handle as well on 140 Liberty and the markets desk at the New York Fed. Of course, that's a permanent voter as well.
8: Where has he surprised you, or how has he surprised you so far in his tenure?
24: He surprised me most in reining in district bank presidents' speeches.
8: All the Fed speak that we would normally get.
24: I mean, when I was there, you would have to run a speech up the totem pole to PR in Washington, D.C. You couldn't just blast out with a speech of any kind. But, you know, as Elizabeth Warren has brought attention to, as Waller is casting, and the district banks are under siege right now for being a bloated bureaucracy. And I'm kind of surprised that they're playing along as nicely as they are.
25: So what are your expectations for Mr. Warsh? Will he, do you think he'll have success in some of the plans he wants to do in terms of maybe slimming down the Fed, reducing the bureaucracy, changing how they operate a little bit?
24: Possibly. I mean, I think the biggest blanks to be filled in, there's a task force for it, is the balance sheet. And, you know, Treasury Secretary Bessent has a lot that he can. He could announce a massive buyback of off-the-run treasuries out on the curve. He could be more forthright in taking charge of the tenures in the Treasury market. You know, Warsh could accelerate the roll-off of mortgage-backed securities. He certainly never believed in that. And if there wasn't an entire one of five task force devoted to the balance sheet, that's where I think he could possibly affect the most change. And if he has absolutely no, let's just say he gets punched in the face like Jay Powell did with the liquidity crisis in 2018 late, how is he going to react?
25: Right.
24: Will he care about a 20% correction in the stock market? Because if it doesn't bleed into the credit market, that's a very viable question to ask.
25: These task force, to a lot of people, feel like it's the exact opposite of a Doge type of move.
24: Mm-hmm.
25: You're adding another arguably layer into a already bloated bureaucracy. Is that how it's perceived by market participants? Or
24: I think market participants, A, are largely in the dark, but B, are cognizant of who is going to be leading up these task force. If they're outsiders, then you're talking about the opposite of building up a bureaucracy. And I think that that is going to be the real litmus test, is who is going to be manning these.
25: Interesting.
24: Could you bring some?
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24: Yeah, but now you can. 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
24: Functions.
25: I'm sure they're working on it somewhere. 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
24: Thank you for having me.
25: 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Let's move over to the tech space here. 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Let's check in with Anurag Rana, Senior Tech Analyst for Bloomberg Intelligence. 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
9: So when you look at it, at first when we heard about this deal a couple of days ago, you know, we thought this would be something new, but it seems a little bit like, similar smaller chips that they have been buying from Broadcom for a while. But I think the big portion is they are being built in the U.S. or being manufactured in the U.S. And I think that's really the big difference here because, as we know, most of these parts do come from Asia. So this is the first part of, the commitment Tim Cook has made to President Trump that he's going to be buying more products in the U.S. So I think that's the angle that's more important. Now, it is important from Broadcom's point of view because Broadcom did make the modem for the iPhone and Apple's been in-housing that particular piece. Now, that was not good for, it was a big overhang for Broadcom for a while, but this deal for them says Apple's still going to them for other chips and other parts. So it's a good deal more so for Broadcom, and for Apple, it's basically telling the President Trump that we are buying more products in the U.S.
25: And Broadcom stock is up 3.5% today, up about 11% year to date. And over the trailing 12 months, up about 41%. So it's been well received by the marketplace here. So how does Apple think about its supply chain these days? They've been working so hard since the pandemic and then with President Trump's pressures to kind of rejigger its supply chain. Where are we in that process now, Anurag?
9: So, you know, I think they are doing the right thing in terms of, if you look at bill of materials of any product, of any big phone, the chip is a very expensive part of it. You really, I don't think you can logically think about them trying to assemble the phone. That's a very, very low cost product somewhere in the U.S. because it's not mathematically economical for them. You know, let them do that portion somewhere in Asia where they have the scale, low cost labor, and the factories are already set up. But the expensive parts can be made in the U.S. if we have funding from the government, if there are bigger factories that do that kind of stuff. So that, I think they're going about it the right way. We've also heard from Mark Gurman that there is a possibility that Apple may work with Broadcom to do some AI server chips. That's going to be actually a very expensive chip if they actually go out and do that. And that can be done in the U.S. also. So looking at the right part of the supply chain, the more expensive parts being built, I think that's the right way to look at it.
25: What do we know of the role of Tim Cook these days? What is he doing, and kind of what's the focus for him going forward, do you think?
9: I think going forward, it's, I think, very clear in the announcement that he's going to make that he's going to be, you know, making sure, taking care of some of the government affairs, which to me means attending dinners both in China and in the U.S. with the respective presidents, or basically wherever the president wants him to go, he will tag along. I mean, I think that's really something that even in the first 3 months of President Trump's, inauguration, he was not happy that Tim Cook was not in one of the particular functions. But since then, he's been seen everywhere. So I think that's going to be his legacy and work going forward.
25: And it's hugely valuable, no question about it. That's the way a lot of CEOs have come to the conclusion that's the best way to deal with this administration. Any latest thoughts here on Microsoft? You know, it goes to the whole AI as a competitive threat to software broadly defined. And I can get it for some companies, but boy, it doesn't ring true for Microsoft. They just seem to have too big of a moat, but that's not what the market's saying.
9: I think the market's a little bit worried about CapEx. We published a note yesterday saying that maybe they need to lighten up a little bit on that narrative, because if you look at the valuation gap now, it's trading at, what, less than 20 times earnings, and that was not the case. I think the valuation's down almost 39-40% over the last 12 months, and I think a lot has to do with the money they're going to spend. By our calculation, they're going to hit closer to $190 billion by calendar 2026. That's about 54% of revenue. And that number is going to go up next year. So you have to really think that, do you really need to spend that much money down the road, especially when you have a very profitable software business? It's okay to give back on a little bit of revenue growth, but boy, you do want to keep that free cash flow going, because that's what some of the investors are looking for.
25: Yet, we had your credit colleague on earlier today, Rob Schiffman from Bloomberg Intelligence, and he's basically saying, hey, my market's wide open. These guys can keep issuing debt and build as much as they want.
9: The thing is, it's okay for Google to do it because they have their own chips. Yep. Amazon, it has its own chip. I like that. Microsoft is still behind in that chip war. If Microsoft is able to come up with its own chip and create a data center where they don't need to go out and pay the NVIDIA tax, it's okay. But right now, Microsoft chip is not at that level that customers are running to them and say, well, give me your AI workload, but on your chip. So if you have to go buy NVIDIA chips, which is sometimes half of the CapEx goes to NVIDIA, then you have to really think about why are you doing that?
25: 30 seconds left. Do they have the ability? Do you think they'll get their own chip at any time soon?
9: Oh, they have their own chip and it's working, but it's not, it doesn't have the same customer preference as that what we saw with Google TPUs or with Amazon.
25: Okay, very good. We'll keep an eye on that one. Stock down 20% year to date. Anurag Rana, Senior Technology Analyst for Bloomberg Intelligence, based out there in Chicago. 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Stay tuned for the latest market news and industry research. Balance of Power with Joe Matthew is coming up in just a moment. The S&P down 71 points. That's about 0.9%. The Dow's off 800 points, 1.5%. The NASDAQ off to 160 points. That's 1% here. Yields higher. 10-year Treasury yields up 4 basis points, 4.59%. WTI crude oil up 7.7% to just under $76 per barrel. W and Brent crude above $80.
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11: The ceasefire is off. Welcome to the Wednesday edition as President Trump delivers that message from the NATO summit in Turkey after Iran attacked ships in the strait and the U.S. responded with heavy strikes late yesterday. We're going to get the latest here on what could be a return to full-out war from the president himself. We got a two-minute warning a short time ago from Ankara, where President Trump is going to be holding forth in a news conference with reporters who have been waiting some time now for his arrival. He is set to be at the podium in just a moment. You're going to hear this unfold live and unfiltered here on Bloomberg Radio. Thanks for being with us. The president has already spoken multiple times today and has made a lot of news. Yes, the ceasefire over, in his words, as he spoke on the sidelines of a meeting with President Zelensky of Ukraine. Let's listen.
13: To me, I think it's over. I don't want to deal with them anymore, this scum. As far as I'm concerned, it's over. I'll speak to our negotiators. They want to negotiate. They're good people. As far as I'm concerned, it's just a waste of time dealing with them. They're liars. As far as I'm concerned, it's over.
11: President Trump also meeting with NATO Secretary General Mark Rutte, referring to the Iranians as liars, cheats, and sick people. Scum, he called them. He said, I will let our wonderful negotiators keep talking if they want, but I don't see it. Now, this, of course, is not the only issue that is percolating at the NATO summit in Ankara. There have been many questions, of course, about the U.S. policy regarding Ukraine, and we have breaking news there as well. As you heard introduced, an idea introduced on this program at this time yesterday, when we spoke with Melinda Herring from the Atlantic Council, the idea of licensing Ukraine to be able to make the Patriot interceptor missiles that it needs so badly. That has happened. And when President Trump was asked about a reciprocal deal in which the United States would license drone technology from Ukraine, he also suggested that that would be considered, if not something that will definitely happen. We'll hear questions likely about both of these here in the offing with President Trump in Ankara, knowing that, of course, the markets are responding to the news from Iran. And we can take a look quickly at the visceral reaction that we've seen in the stock market as well as the energy markets, with oil prices kicking higher here. Crude oil futures in New York, WTI, approaching $76 a barrel, now up almost 8%. Exacerbated by the U.S. decision yesterday that we already talked about to remove waivers, to withdraw waivers for Iran to sell its oil. Brent crude also higher, now above $80 a barrel, some 9%. While we're waiting for the president, he could walk out any moment. We're told there's a two-minute warning. We want to check in with Charlie Pellett, who's got his eyes on the markets as well, with a more than 700-point drop in the Dow. Charlie, what else are you looking at?
14: Right now, looking at oil, Joe Matthew, you hit the nail on the head. The big story today. Sometimes you look at a quote on the Bloomberg and you say, is that right? Of course it's right. When you look at West Texas Intermediate crude, up 7.7% right now. WTI 75.86 a barrel. Barrel of Brent 80.29. It is higher now by 8.2%. So oil certainly driving sentiment today. We are looking at a sell-off here. The SOX continues to slump down another 0.1%. The VIX back above 18. Stocks lower across the board. S&P right now down 67. Drop there of 0.9%. Dow Industrial Industrials down 781, closing in on 800, drop there of 1.5%. NASDAQ down 0.9%. All of this with the 10-year now at 4.59%. The 2-year, 4.23%. The 30-year, 5.08%. And spot gold down 1.7%, 4,036 on the precious metal. So again, worth recapping, repeating on West Texas Intermediate crude, looking at a 7.7% gain now, 75.87 a barrel. Oil surging after President Trump said a tentative ceasefire with Iran is over, reigniting geopolitical risk premium in gasoline prices. Barrel of Brent above 80, 80.18 up today by 8.1%. That, Joe Matthew, is a Bloomberg Business Flash.
11: All right. Great, Charlie. Thank you so much. We'll get back with Charlie Pellett, as we always do, just about 15 minutes time, unless, of course, the president is going to be holding the news conference by then. We had been waiting for him to wrap up a bilateral with the leadership from Syria. That was the final bilateral meeting on the schedule, and that was to resolve into this news conference that we are now waiting for. Dial us up on YouTube. If you're listening to us on the radio, you're always welcome to watch the radio on TV. Search Bloomberg Business News Live. We've got the shot up now from the room in Ankara. Eight American flags, four on each side, the presidential seal on the podium, and a room full, including General Kane, who just walked in to get his seat, waiting for the president here. Charlie mentioning oil prices. This is a big story today. When you see crude oil futures jump like this, there's more to the picture, of course, and with the increase we've seen in diesel today. Recalling our conversation with Tom Klose yesterday has been remarkable. Diesel futures up 13%. President Trump getting to the podium now. Let's bring you in the room in Ankara. This is live and unfiltered on Bloomberg. Stay with us on Balance of Power as we let this unfold with the President of the United States.
15: Well, it's important stuff. And, you know, our team out here, they've all become stars, superstars, actually. But we want to thank you very much. We've had a tremendous time and I think a great success. And we just concluded a very successful NATO summit here in Turkey. And I want to thank President Erdogan, who's really a great man. He's a great leader. He's a friend of mine, been a friend of mine for a long time. He's a strong person, a very strong personality. And that's why he runs such a successful and good company, country, and really a great, I would say, a great country. Militarily, he's very powerful. People leave him alone. But he's really done a fantastic job. And from the moment we got off the plane, you look at the airports were beautiful. They built a new terminal for our arrival. Everything was beautiful. And so I just want to thank President Erdogan, who's done a fantastic job in Turkey. And I also want to thank NATO Secretary General Mark Rutte. Mark is an extraordinary person, smart, great leader. It's not easy leading so many leaders like that. You get a lot of leaders and their strong personalities, every one of them. And Mark does an unbelievable job. Couldn't find anybody better. I just want to say there was tremendous love in that room. The press got to see the sitting, but they didn't get to see the speaking. And I actually said it's too bad the press couldn't see this, because every one of them spoke for a little while, and I spoke for a little while. And it's a lot of speeches. We kept it short, but it's too bad the press couldn't have seen what we were doing in that room, because it was very smart people, and they have a lot of good in their heart, not evil, good. And they're doing a great job for their country. The world is doing well. We have, as you know, the oil is down. We'll see whether or not we keep it down. We should keep it down. We're doing things that should have been done 47 years ago with Iran. And I just want to say that throughout my first term, and over the past 18 months, the United States has led a historic effort to dramatically increase the defense spending and to have equipment that no other country in the world has. When you look at Venezuela, when you look at Iran, essentially demolished their military in a couple of weeks. They had a good military, they had a good navy, they had 159 ships, everyone's at the bottom of the sea. They had hundreds of airplanes, they're all gone. They're all lying burned up on the runways. They were totally decimated. Their radar is gone. Everything's gone. Their leaders are gone, frankly. And their combat capability is pretty low. They have a small percentage of missiles left. They have some of the missile launchers left, call them launching pads. But most of that's been destroyed, too. So we have the strongest military in the world by far. Not even close. Everybody admits that. Last year's summit in the Netherlands was great also. And We achieved an unprecedented agreement to increase the annual defense spending. And it's the benchmark, raising it from 2% to 5% of GDP, which everybody said was impossible. And now they're all thanking me, and most of the countries have agreed to it. We have a couple of that didn't, but I have a feeling they're going to, and pretty quickly. In fact, today they were very positive. One of them in particular was, I didn't think, a good team player. Today was a great team player. As all of the leaders understand very well, the United States remains by far the largest contributor to NATO monetarily, and maybe the strongest military anywhere in the world, and they respect us as a country again. They didn't respect us 2 years ago. They laughed at us. NATO laughed at us. Everybody laughed at us. They don't laugh anymore. There's no more laughing. This year we invested a record $1 trillion in our armed forces, and we're going to be asking for $1.5 trillion coming up. We have the money being spent on the best equipment anywhere in the world. In the working session this morning, we discussed the progress other members are making toward the 5% target, and they're making great progress. Many of these countries are very rich, by the way. We'd have to feel sorry for them. But it doesn't mean they're properly protected. There's a big difference. Some have truly answered the call, and others are making big changes and will be answering the call. I think I can say in all cases they're going to be answering the call. And we'll be taking in over $1 trillion a year toward defense. And that's a tremendous amount of money. That's a big up. They were 2%. They were actually at 1%. I got them to 2%. Then I wanted to get them to 5. And we got up to 5 the last time. And they're, you know, just again, if you could have seen the respect and the love in the room, and it's love really for the country, for our country. I don't want to say me, because you'll say, oh, he's so conceited. He's such a conceited person. But they do. I mean, you know, they like the job I'm doing. They said, we love you. These are grown people saying that. Isn't that nice? Maybe, I don't know, maybe they're trying to get to me. And the way they did, because there was tremendous unity in that room. And I urge all nations to accelerate their plans to get the benchmark as quickly as possible. The benchmark is going to be at 5% number. This is a number it should have been for years. As a result of the commitment we achieved last year, defense spending of other NATO members surged by more than almost $150 billion in 2025, and much of that money is being spent on American-made equipment. They all want American-made equipment. We're pushing very hard to have the defense companies, they're great. We make the best equipment, the Patriots and the Tomahawks, and everything we have is considered to be the best. Not by me, it's everybody wants it. I wish we made it faster, because we could sell as much as we could make. And as you know, I had Lockheed and every one of the companies, all of the companies, Raytheon as an example, Boeing, so many of those great companies are now building plants. They had big plants, but they were using them 24/7. I said, that's not the way to do it. You have to build more plants. You don't have to just go overtime. No tax on overtime. Remember that, please? No tax on overtime. Those people are happy. But they were doing literally 24 hours to get the Tomahawks done and the Patriots done and all of the other defensive and offensive equipment done. It's the most sought-after equipment in the world. You saw that with Venezuela, where they had a lot of great equipment. It wasn't ours, and it didn't work. Our equipment works, but we have to produce it faster for other countries. For everybody, including ourselves, we have to produce it faster. So we think within a year, year and a half max, we'll be, instead of waiting for a year or 2 years, we'll be having it on a week wait, maybe a 1 week wait. That's what I want. And it'll do really well. A lot of people are, you know, just waiting. They're waiting. They want to get this defensive equipment, maybe in particular the defensive equipment, but offensive and defensive. Much of that money is being spent on American-made equipment. That's the money that the European and Canada are spending, European countries mostly, and Canada. And they're spending that with the United States, largely. And it's American-made, made in the USA, as we say. Weapons, munitions, supporting thousands of American jobs. This will increase. We have the highest number of jobs. Right now, we have the most people working in the United States that we've ever had in the history of our country. We have the biggest investment ever made, $19.2 trillion. That's six times more than we've ever had. Think of it, six times. And what did that were tariffs. Without the tariffs, I think we would have done fine, like at about two or three. The last administration had much less than $1 trillion invested for 4 years. We have $19.2 trillion invested in 1 year. We haven't gone into the extra almost a half a year, 1.5 years. Those numbers won't come out for a little while. So we have $19.2 trillion, not billion, not million, trillion with a T, invested in plants and equipment that's being built all over the country. Eli Lilly is building plants, big drug, Merck, all of them, the drug companies are building. The car companies are building like crazy. In fact, as you probably saw a big announcement yesterday, Toyota is leaving Mexico and they're going to build one of the biggest car manufacturing plants in the world in Texas. That's because of the tariffs, because we don't mind if you build in Mexico, but if you build in Mexico, you have to pay 25% tariff. If you build in Japan or if you build in any place, no, China is a much higher tariff. It's 100% tariff because we don't want to lose our jobs. We don't want to have our workers lose their jobs. We have the largest number of plants being built for the most money ever in the history of our country. Car plants, AI plants, and all other plants, pharmaceutical plants, chips. We're not giving anything. All we're saying is, if you don't start, if they will give them a year and a half to 2 years to build their plant. If they don't have that, they have to pay 100%, 200%, even 250%. If they make a chip, or if they make a car, if they make pharmaceuticals. So the pharmaceutical companies are moving in at record levels. There's never been anything like what's happening. Let me put it a different way, put it to you in a more broad fashion. There has never been anything like has happened with this country or any other country in the history of the world. There has never been growth. There's never been manufacturing plants being built. We have so many being built. And in the big ones, like AI, some of the AI, we let them build their own electric plants. We force them to build. We don't want it because the old grid that we have wouldn't be able to supply. They need, just as an industry, more energy than the entire country produces right now, when you think of it, which is incredible. So take all of the energy that the United States produces, and that one industry, which is so big, so powerful, it needs more than that. In fact, some people say almost double. So this was my idea. I said, you can never service that. You can't reinvigorate the grid. You can make it better, but nothing like that. You wouldn't be able to build. And we're leading China in AI. Well, in most, just about everything. But we're leading China in AI. Even in TikTok, you know, I was watching somebody say, oh, the TikTok deal, it's so bad for, well, because they say the deal was incredible, but they think the word that gets out is bad, except the numbers just came out, and I'm number one on TikTok, and all I do is talk about communism, right? So it's sort of good. I use it to get elected, too. But, you know, you have to get your word out. But it just, the numbers came out just a little while ago, and I was number one, some ridiculous number. I never heard of numbers like that, but number one. And all these entertainers, they're number 27, 29. It's crazy. I don't even understand myself. But that means that my word's getting out about how great our country is, how successful our country is, and how bad communism is, and how bad these lunatics are that are running for election that don't sound good, don't think good, and don't look good. I don't see any looker. I don't see anybody with the look. You know, you need the look, I guess. You need something, but they don't have it. And I think they'll fade fast. And it's not social democrats. This is not a social. These are communists that are running. And they don't want God. They don't want successful things to happen for our country. They don't want to have a successful country. I think they're sort of crazy. As European nations rebuild their militaries, American equipment will be the largest beneficiary. The defense companies are going to be making most of that equipment. They want the American equipment because it works better. It's not a question of anything else. We make the best equipment in the world. And to that end, I provided other leaders with an update on the steps we're taking to rapidly scale up production in the United States. And they wanted to hear that because they don't really want to get it in 4 years, 5 years. They want to get it like in a week. We'll actually be at a point like that in the not too distant future with the plants that are being built. The defense plants, it's incredible. Lockheed is building, I think, five. Some of them are building three, four, or five, and they're big ones. It's going to quadruple the output of we have with the munitions and the basic equipment itself, whether it's a Patriot or Tomahawk missile or any of the missiles that we make many missiles, different types, for different occasions. And just today at the summit, we announced $3 billion of new defense investments with U.S. companies. And Lockheed Martin will establish a world-class Patriot missile sustainment facility, a big deal in Europe. They're given a tremendous incentive by Europe to do that. All goes to the benefit of us.
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15: To build the Army Tactical Missile Systems, which is a big deal, and Anduril is announcing a deal to build their new Barracuda missiles, which is a very highly sophisticated, fast missile, and we're doing that for Poland. Poland's doing very well, by the way, with a very, very good president, great president, I think. All of these agreements directly benefit the U.S. defense industry and base. And what it really does is it means jobs. And again, I have to just say that when Toyota announced yesterday, I wasn't that surprised, but everybody wanted to get that. That's the largest, I think it's going to be the largest plant in the world, car plant, and they're moving into the United States. And again, they're doing that to avoid paying the tariff, because if you build your product here, you pay no tariff. If you don't, you pay a 25% tariff, depending, 35% sometimes, sometimes 100%, 200%, depending on what the product is. As an example, we're doing great on steel because we charge tariffs. So now all of a sudden, the steel industry, which was absolutely dead a few years ago, I revived it in my first term pretty good, and then they blew it in the Biden term. And what a shame. They just blew it right out the window. They had no idea what they were doing, and I quickly revived it at the beginning of this term, year and a half. And we are, the steel business is through the roof. We don't even make aluminum anymore. Now we're going to have the largest aluminum plant in the world being built in Oklahoma. I love Oklahoma. 77 out of 77 counties, three times. And it's great. It's a great city. They're going to be building the largest aluminum plant in the entire world in Oklahoma. It's starting very soon. Over the course of the past 2 days, I had a number of excellent discussions with other leaders at the summit and held productive bilateral meetings with essentially all of them. We had dinner last night. Just about all of them were there. President Erdogan of Turkey, as well as President Zelensky, and he just came in, as you probably saw, had a little press conference, and also President al-Shar of Syria, who's doing an unbelievable job in unifying Syria. What a job he's doing. Syria was a mess with what happened with the previous government, you know that. Very dangerous place, and now it's just come together. He's done a fantastic job. People are talking about it. In every conversation, it was clear that America is back, and we're stronger and bigger and better than ever before. We have more jobs, as I said, than ever before, and we're respected again like maybe never before. We are so respected as a country. That's why I wish I told the Secretary General, Mark, I said, it's too bad the press could not see what's happening in this room. You saw the big round circle with all of the leaders of all of those countries. And I don't know, I think they should allow it. The theory is that they won't be speaking quite as freely and it won't be quite as good, but who knows? It was amazing, actually. The unity in that room was incredible. Really a love. It was sort of pretty wild. There was a love in that room that was great. So this was a tremendously successful summit. And again, I want to thank President Erdogan, Turkey, and President, so many of the presidents.

0: Go ahead, please.
1: Sir.
0: Yes.
1: Sir.
0: Yes. No. The gentleman right here. The very tall gentleman who's very insecure. He doesn't want to ask the question. He's a handsome guy, but he's very insecure. Sir. Go ahead. You want to shout it out? Give him a mic. How about giving him a mic? He shouted out.
1: Mr. President, your operation in Venezuela has been long and is a military success, and yet the Iran war seems to be a strategic dead end for you. Why are you apparently unable to end the Iran war?
0: So I think we're doing just the opposite. The Iran war has been a tremendous military success. And, you know, I can only answer the question by saying they're not going to have a nuclear weapon. I think it's been, I was there for one reason that Iran cannot have a nuclear weapon. I call it, we denuclearize Iran, and that's happened. They will never have a nuclear weapon. That stuff is so far down under a mountain. It's a granite mountain that collapsed on top of it. Take months to get it out. I think it's a tremendous success, Iran. And you see the oil prices are lower than they were when I started. And people like to say that, but look, they have no military left. Their air force is gone. As I said, their ships are gone. 159 ships are gone. They're at the bottom of the sea. Their radar is gone. Everything's gone. So when you say not a success, it's a tremendous success. The fake news likes to say how well they're doing. They're doing terribly. They have 350% inflation. When the war started, they had like 6%, 5%. They have, they want to make a deal, but they don't know how to make a deal. And then they go around shooting ships at night. I don't like that. You know, they're dealing with very fine people. They're dealing with Steve Witkoff, but they're dealing with Jared Kushner and J.D. Vance. And they're dealing with Marco and Scott. They're dealing with great people, but I don't know. I think they're a little loco. They're a little crazy. But they told us they'd like to go to the funeral of a very a person who was killed a lot of people. Khomeini killed a lot of people over the years and there for a long time. Don't forget, what we did should have been done 47 years ago. It could have been done any time within 40. This has gone on for, they were the bully of the Middle East. So they're a much different country. Now, in one day, all of their anti-aircraft things are gone. That doesn't mean they're not going to get a plane at some point. But all of it's gone. Everything's gone. Their leaders are gone. They had leaders, they're gone. And they had another set of leaders, they're gone. Now they have another set of leaders, they may be gone. Who knows? And you know what? I may be gone too. Because I'm their number one target. It's out all over the place. I'm their number one because they're scum. That's the way they act. And that's the way they've done it for 47 years. But I'm doing what's right for the country. I'm doing really what's right for the world. They have to be stopped. And they've killed thousands, hundreds of thousands of people. They killed 52,000 protesters over the last 3 months. So when you say we're not doing well, I think we're doing phenomenally well. Our military has been incredible. Plus, we had a blockade. Did we have a blockade? Did you ever see a blockade work that way? You know, for you that said we're not doing well there, we did great in Venezuela. That was a one-day war. And they're very good military. You know, it's a very military country. We took out one of the worst human beings in the world, Maduro, and he's in jail waiting for trial. But what he did to this country was incredible, including the fact not only the drugs, but he had people pour into the country from prisons. They opened up their prisons. They allowed them to come in. We're getting them out. We're getting them all out. But we have, with the Biden open border policy, with Kamala as your border czar, remember? She was a border czar, but she never called Border Patrol, never once, and she never went to the border. The border was a disaster. Now it's fixed. It's fixed where we have nobody, and I don't do these numbers. Zero people come in through our border, through our southern border. Zero. And that's been announced now every month for the last 12 months, zero. We had millions of people come in, under 25 million people, I think more than that, under Biden. And they weren't people that you want. And for the most part, they were drug dealers. They were escaped from, think of it, all the prisons. And I'm not just talking about from South America. I'm talking about from the Congo. I'm talking about from all over the world. The prisons were emptied out. They were emptied out into our country. But they had the worst murderers. We had people allowed in our country that should never, and they walked in through an open border policy. And all I'm saying is that you're lucky we won this.

0: election. Yeah, please. Go ahead. Go ahead. No. Yes, go ahead.
1: Thank you, Mr. President. Iris Tao.
0: Who you with? Why don't you say your name and who you're with? It's always helpful.
1: Thank you, Mr. President, for doing this. Iris Tao with NTD, with a sister media with the Epoch Times. Okay. On communism, you've been issuing a wake-up call to Americans at home about the dangers of communism. And now you're speaking on the world stage. What's your message to people both living under communist and socialist regimes, but also people living under democracies like in Europe and America who might not have realized how close communism has come to home?
0: Yeah, that's a great question, actually. But look, I want to get the word out because what's forming is communism in the country. And communism's easy to sell. I would be the greatest communist in history. I'd be right up there with Lenin. I'd be as good as anybody. You've got free rent for the rest of your life. What they don't say is that you'll be living in squalor in 12 months. You've got the free house. Would anybody like to have a free house? We'll take it away from somebody. We'll give it to you. You'll have murders all over the place. Communism's a disaster. It's been proven to be for thousands of years under different names, but same thing. It's very important. And, you know, it's funny. One of the reasons I do well, so well with Hispanic people, I set a record, Republicans. I get great numbers for the election, helped me get elected in a landslide, the Hispanics, because a lot of them came from countries that were essentially communist. You know, whether you call them radical socialists or communists is not that much, but there's a little difference. When they say social democrats, we're social democrats, it sounds so nice. It's not nice. It's a very dangerous term. So I do talk about it, and I talk about it on TikTok, and I talk about it everywhere. I talk about it here. And you're right, it has become international, but it's never worked. And it's not going to work. What is working is the United States. So think of it. We have more jobs than we've ever had. People are making more money than they've ever made. I'm talking about workers now. I'm talking about workers. They're making higher salaries than they've ever made before. It's just the best system. And it's got flaws, but everything's going to have a little flaw. But it's been amazing. And when I watch what's happening and I see these lowlifes getting, I mean, they're lowlifes. I watch them. I know good people. I know quality people. These are essentially lowlifes. And when I see what they're talking, I think they're very dangerous in many ways. And I've said it. And then I said, boy, that's a pretty big statement. Then I realized, you know, a couple of people said, I think you're probably right. I think this country with this thing that's going around is in more danger than it was during World War One, World War Two. If you talk about September 11th, if you talk about Pearl Harbor, that was big danger. I think the concept of us going communist, because one thing that happens when you go communist, you never come back, never comes back. You die in squalor. You die a horrible death. You die in squalor, and it gets very evil and very nasty. Yeah, please go ahead.
2: Mr. President, Tyler Pager with the New York Times. Last month you said Iranian leaders were very rational people, nice people to deal with, strong people, smart people. Today you said they were scum, sick people, and being led by sick people. What changed, and do you think
0: there... I got to know them. So?
2: Well, I got
0: I've
2: to
0: said
2: them
0: that
2: now.
0: About a lot. Now, when you say rational, I think they're much more rational than level one, level two. Level one is gone, level two is gone. This is level three. I think they are more rational, but based on their actions over the last week or two, they're not doing a service to the people. And I think more than anything else is I got to know them. And I'm not sure I want to make a deal with them. We can play games, but I'm not sure I want to make a deal. Let's just finish the job. Yeah, please, go ahead. Go ahead. Go ahead. Go ahead.
3: Thank you, Mr. President. Steve Sedgwick from CNBC. The oil markets are up today around about 7% for WTI and Brent as well. The world is taking you at your word, sir, that the MOU is over, that the ceasefire is over. What happens next, sir? Are we on the cusp of a full-scale return to full conflict?
0: Well, I'll tell you what happens next. We're never going to see Iran have a nuclear weapon, because that's much more important than the numbers you're talking about. The prices of oil are dropping like a rock. Now they'll be up a little bit, and this will end very quickly. We have a tremendous, we have an oil glut right now because we got all those boats out of the strait, and it's going to drop, and I've predicted everything. I've been right about everything, and I have been for a long time. That's how I got to be president three times. That's how I won three elections. I did very well in the second one, won it. It was a rigged election. But I've been right, and oil's coming down. Now, I have to make sure of one thing, that we don't have lunatics having control over nuclear weapons. So we have that now. There's no way they have a nuclear weapon. We have cameras, as an example, on the site that those beautiful B-2s at 1 o'clock in the morning 10 months ago blew up. They blew it up. We have cameras. That's called Space Force. They're in space. But we have cameras that can read the badge of the person going over to a site. Mohammed something. We say it's Mohammed something is there with shovels. Well, shovels won't get you there. The biggest machinery in the world probably won't get you there if you want to know the truth. It's way, way below. But we're watching that. And if anybody goes there, they get blown up. So nobody's going to touch that. Eventually, we'll take it. But what we do have is we have that. That's gone. If we wouldn't have had that, they would have had a nuclear weapon and they would have wiped out Israel. If I weren't president, Israel wouldn't exist. And we did it two times. When the
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0: We have a lot better equipment than they do. We may even, somebody asked before, do you think you'll hit them tonight? I said, we might. Yeah, we might. But when they hit, we hit. You know, that's what they're, we use their language. We speak their language. No, I don't think so. I think anything that happens is going to be over very quickly. And we'll only make it safer, including for oil. Oil is going to be very free, very easy, and it's going to happen very fast. We have the Hormuz Strait. The boats have pulled out. I mean, there's a gusher of oil right now. We have a lot of oil. And anything that happens is going to happen very fast. We're not looking for long term. Okay. Go ahead, Red.
11: MS Now.
0: That's a failing network. Why would you want to work for them? MS Now, can you imagine? They wanted to get away. They took the name NBC because they were embarrassed by it. Go ahead, let's go. When you hear this question.
11: You said today that countries like Spain, Italy, and the UK were not there for the U.S. and its war with Iran. Should those countries be attacked, will the U.S. be there for them?
0: Well, I'll tell you what. Number one, Spain has been very bad, but, you know, Italy's been good, and almost all of the countries have been good. They just had a bad moment. They didn't help us. We didn't need the help, but if we would have wanted the help, I said, by the way, if I want help, sure would rather remain on the sidelines. And I didn't like that answer. UK gave an answer that was sort of weirder than that. They went out. I said, would you like to help? They said, we do, but we want to wait till the war is over. This was not in the spirit of Winston Churchill. I'll tell you what, I can only say if there's one word that comes out of today, it's unification. I've never seen anything like it. Every one of those countries, they love us, they love each other. That was tremendous unification. It was a nice thing to say, and it was a very fair question, too. Yeah. Green? Yeah, you're wearing green, right?
12: Thank you, Mr. President. Eda Turul from Haber Global TV, Turkey. Mr. President, after your meeting with President Erdogan, can you tell us whether you and President Erdogan reached an understanding on Turkey's return to the F-35 program and the future of U.S.-Turkey defense cooperation? And do you believe U.S.-Turkey relations are entering a new chapter right now?
0: Well, I had a great relationship in my first term. You remember Pastor Brunson, and he was put in jail for 35 years, and I called. He was an evangelical hero, actually, very good man. And I called President Erdogan, and he let him out. I didn't pay anything like Obama and Biden pay billions of dollars all the time. I never paid any for anybody. I just said, let him out. But in this case, I didn't say it the second way, I said it the first way. I said, look, he's a good man, he's highly respected, and the evangelical, and I'd like you to let him out. And he was in my office, in the Oval Office, the following day, Pastor Brunson. I had a great relationship. When Sleepy Joe Biden got in, bad things happened with a lot of things between the border. Everything was bad. We were laughed at all over the world, and we had a very bad relationship with a lot of countries. I think Turkey was one of those countries. But that changed on November 5th when we had the election. And it's one of our best relationships. We have a great relationship. And they're talking about the F-35 airplane, and it's the best plane, and everybody wants it. And we have to make a decision who we give it to. I mean, my inclination, because he's not a huge fan of Bibi, and he's not a huge fan of Israel, but he stayed out of that war. He could have gone into that war very easily, and he didn't. At my request, he stayed out of that war. He's been a very good ally. I mean, Marco could tell you we have a very strong relationship with Turkey. You know, it's a very big country. It's a very powerful militarily. It's the second most powerful country in NATO. It's a NATO country. So whether or not we do that, I haven't totally made up my mind. But my inclination is to say, look, he's done everything. He's helped us in so many different ways. And you know who else has been good to us? China. China never came into the war. They get 50% of their oil from Hormuz Strait. They never came into the war. They never said, I'm going to send a ship in 5 destroyers along each side of the ship. They never did. No, he's been, President Xi's been great. Everyone's been sort of great, to be honest. You know why? Because they respect our country again. They laughed at our country. They thought we were a bunch of fools. They saw a president that couldn't talk. He couldn't walk. He was a disaster. They lost respect for our country, but now they have more respect for our country than they've ever had before. Thank you all very much. We'll see you back. Thank you very much, everybody.
13: There you have it. President Trump wrapping things up about 45 minutes after he began his news conference in Ankara, flanked on the stage by some of his top lieutenants, including the Secretary of State, Marco Rubio, Defense Secretary Pete Hegseth, the Treasury Secretary Scott Bessent, Stephen Miller, his political advisor, was also on the stage. As the president talked about the war with Iran, if we can call it a war, it's very unclear where we stand right now. As the president earlier today said, the ceasefire was over. Following the exchange of fire and U.S. attacks last evening that followed Iranian attacks on several ships in the strait, they want to make a deal. This is a quote, but they don't know how to make a deal, he said. They're dealing with very fine people, Witkoff, Jared, J.D. Vance, Marco, and Scott. And he said, quote, they're a little loco, they're a little crazy, unquote. He also referred several times and in several different instances in this news conference with reporters from both countries, multiple countries, I should say, that he is the target of assassination attempts by Iran. He said, quote, I may be gone too because I am their number one target. When referring to the prior leadership that had been dispatched, he said the people we're talking to might be gone. Then he said, I may be gone as well. Later saying, I'm number one on the kill list for Iran, adding, I like being number one on TikTok better. The president was asked repeatedly about what is coming next, what the next steps are in Iran. In most cases, he would only say that the country will never be allowed to have a nuclear weapon, and referred to oil prices, saying that they're going to try to keep them coming lower, even though they are sharply higher today. Crude oil futures in New York at last check up about 8%. Right now, WTI is up 6% above $74 a barrel. Brent crude is just shy of $80 a barrel, up 7%, both coming off their highs of the session. And we're going to get into a little bit more about what the president said when we talked to Oliver Crook, who's there traveling in Ankara with the president on behalf of Bloomberg News. But let's put a finer point on these markets right now. Charlie Pellett was watching and listening along with us, and the reaction on Wall Street since this morning's bell has been visceral. Charlie, where should we start here?
14: Right now, got to begin with oil. You hit on it briefly there, but worth repeating. Joe, WTI up by 6.1%, as you correctly pointed out, off session highs. 74.78, though, where we stand on crude. We've got Brent back below 80 now, 79.12 a barrel, does remain higher by 6.7%. So bottom line here, oil higher, stocks are lower. The SOX is gaining, up now by 1.5%. The VIX just above 17. In terms of equity markets, S&P 500 index down 37, well off session lows, down 0.5%. Dow Industrials down 637, lower now by 1.2%. NASDAQ Composite Index down 0.2%. The VIX again holding just above 17. The SOX bears repeating, up by 1.6%. Your 10-year, 4.58%. Spot gold is down 1.2%, 4,057 the ounce, while West Texas Intermediate crude up 6%, 74.71 a barrel. 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And that's Joe Matthew is a Bloomberg Business Flash.
13: All right, Charlie, we do appreciate it. Thank you. Charlie Pellett will have more on the markets not too long from now, about 12 minutes away at the top of the hour, as always, 1 p.m. Eastern time. We are off our lows, but it's hard to call this a decent trade today with a lot of concerns about rising energy prices and the way forward in Iran. Unclear after 45 minutes of hearing from the president exactly what the way forward is right now. He says they want to make a deal. They don't know how to make a deal. He also called them scum earlier today, suggesting that he would allow talks to continue, but had no expectations that they would resolve in anything better than what we have right now. Bloomberg has a big footprint on the ground right now in Ankara, and we want to spend some time with Oliver Crook, Bloomberg's Europe correspondent, who was listening and watching along with us. Oliver, it's great to see you as we prepare for the sun to set in Turkey this evening. What rose to the surface for you here? The president didn't seem to have much of a vision for the way forward in Iran beyond it never having a nuclear weapon.
15: Yeah, exactly, Joe. I mean, the sun sets over what has felt like a marathon over the last 24 hours in terms of the news flow from the President of the United States. There's so many topics really dense in news, for whether it's be talking about NATO hitting those commitments, huge amount of news flow out of Ukraine. But of course, the thing that rose, I think, to the top for everybody, for markets, for politicians, for the leaders in the room were his comments on Iran, the sort of unprompted comments in that sort of conversation beside Mark Rutte, who has really gone to great lengths to try to sort of orchestrate a very sort of of coherent NATO meeting here, laying things out very easily for the President of the United States, laying the groundwork for weeks before the meeting. But of course, the question came during that early press conference in the day here when he was asked whether he thought the ceasefire with Iran still stood. And he said that it was effectively dead in his eyes, that there was no point in continuing the conversation with Iran. That obviously sent the oil market into a bit of a frenzy. But as you say, Joe, after this press conference, the one that really closes the day here, I don't really know where we are, whether or not it sounds like the President of the United States sort of dialed that back a little bit. He was asked about oil prices, about whether we would sort of launch back into sort of full war mode. He said he didn't think so. And again, it's very hard to sort of establish where we are. But again, I think for the participants here in NATO, for Mark Rutte, there is a massive sigh of relief. The sort of comments on NATO itself, on the alliance from the President of the United States, were very different at the end of this meeting than they were before. Before, it was all about criticism. It was about Greenland. It was about NATO not showing up in Iran. At the end, he said that the word that sort of ends the day, that really defines the day, is unification.
13: Oliver, great. We want to add the voice of Bloomberg White House correspondent Jeff Mason, who is with me here in Washington. Jeff, the president said, I've predicted everything. I've been right about everything, and I have been for a long time. That's how I got to be president three times, still going back to 2020. But still, if that's the case, would he have predicted this MOU falling apart? He said it's over.
16: Well, he's in a position to predict when he's the person who gets to decide.
13: I guess so.
16: And that's what he's doing. And yes, let's fact check 2020. He did not win the election, so that is false. As far as Iran is concerned, he's giving multiple mixed signals, which is also, I might add, sort of how he's done this.
13: That's a strategy.
16: The entire time.
13: Yeah.
16: But it is very difficult to read, and you can see that in a little bit in the reaction from the markets. First, he says the ceasefire is over, the deal is over. He said in this very press conference, I don't think I want a deal.
13: Right.
16: And then later in the same press conference, he said when he was asked whether the Iran war was going to go basically back into full swing, he said anything that happens will be quick. So what does that mean? I would also add, what does it mean for him politically?
13: Mm-hmm.
16: If he does get back into a longer battle, then that takes away that 60-day deadline, which was a key part of the MOU,
13: right,
16: which was going to end right as the fall campaign season was kicking off.
13: Mm-hmm.
16: So now all of that is up in the air as well.
13: Strange post from the president, and some reporters were keen to ask about why he did not travel with the brand new Air Force One gifted by Qatar, which spent a lot of time in a hangar with the Secret Service and other protective forces going over this thing to make sure it was clean and safe for the president to use. He posted, I guess this was late last evening, or no, it was earlier this morning, as a matter of fact, 8:42 a.m., to honor our brave men and women of the military. We're sending the brand new, truly spectacular Air Force One to the United Kingdom to give them a chance to tour the aircraft. Everyone is so excited, we thought they should be the first. He goes on, Jeff, to say, for old time's sake, we'll be taking the former Air Force One from Turkey to Mildenhall, a short trip totally worth doing in order to give our great military heroes a chance to appreciate our beautiful new addition to the Air Force fleet. He was asked about this because he said repeatedly that he's the number one kill target in Iran. Is there a concern that this plane was not actually clean and prepared to travel to the Middle East?
16: I don't know. I mean, I think that's a spot on question, though. I mean, he said multiple, it was very jarring to hear him talking about
13: repeatedly
16: not being sure if he would make it. Not only because it's jarring to hear a president talk about himself perhaps being killed, especially one who has faced, as we
13: Isn't
16: know,
13: right?
16: multiple assassination attempts, but also because of the implications of that.
13: Yeah.
16: If any foreign actor, any actor for that matter, were to be successful in assassinating this president, that's massive, and that has massive implications for everything. For foreign policy, domestic policy, markets, safety, security.
13: Right.
16: So to just kind of muse about it openly, really, really unusual. And raises a question about the plane.
13: He seems to like this idea of walking away from the table, whether Iran responds to that or takes him at his word. I guess we'll find out together. Jeff, I appreciate your coming in, as always. My good friend Jeff Mason, White House correspondent here at Bloomberg with us in Washington. Oliver, thank you. I hope that you travel safe from Ankara. I'm Joe Matthew in the nation's capital. Kaylee Lyons is on the way in for hour two of Balance of Power. It's the Wednesday edition. Stocks are under pressure. Oil is on the rise, and it's all because of foreign policy, geopolitics, and what's coming out of Washington and the NATO summit in Turkey. We'll have much more ahead right here, only on Bloomberg.
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30: 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Washington, D.C. This is Balance of Power with Joe Matthew and Kaylee Lyons.
13: Stocks down and oil up as the ceasefire hits a wall. Welcome to the Wednesday edition of Balance of Power. As President Trump promises at the NATO summit in Turkey that Iran will never get its hands on a nuclear weapon. I'm Joe Matthew alongside Kaylee Lyons in Washington. Thanks for being with us here on the Wednesday edition. Kaylee, it's tough to tell where we're going here. The president's saying earlier that the ceasefire is over and the markets are responding.
31: Well, he said the ceasefire is over, and yet when asked by reporters at a press conference in Ankara just moments ago, he suggested he doesn't think the war will start again.
13: That's
31: even
13: right.
31: As he said, the U.S. could very well strike Iran again tonight after we saw Central Command conducting a wide sweeping of strikes yesterday in response to Iran hitting three ships in the Strait of Hormuz. So if the war isn't restarting, but the ceasefire is over, where does that leave us? Is it still the pursuit of a negotiated outcome? The president says he's not even sure he wants to make a deal.
13: Well, that's right. He says Iran wants to make a deal, but it doesn't know how, and he will allow negotiations to continue, referring to Jared Kushner and Steve Witkoff. But you're right, Kaylee, the president also floating the idea of another blockade only against Iran. We'd let other nations through the strait, and markets have been snapping on that. We saw stocks tumble at the open here. Crude oil's been up as much as 8% in New York. We're pulling off of our lows for stocks and off our highs when it comes to oil, but this has been a troubled session with no real certainty as to where we're going on his way home now on the old Air Force One.
31: Yeah, not the new jet that, of course, was a gift from Qatar that he rode over to Turkey. That apparently is going to Europe to be shown to people. He said it's not entirely clear what exactly is going on. He said they'd be going home the normal way.
13: He made many references to the fact that he is the number one kill target for Iran in that news conference, that we know Iran has had assassination squads in this country aiming for President Trump. There are questions about whether that airplane was in fact secure enough for him to fly home at this moment, and we'll talk more about that coming up over the course of this hour. We do want to get with Aaron David Miller coming up, of course, on the latest with Iran. Kaylee, it's just unclear what comes next.
31: No, it's not, and the market is trying to parse through that as well. As Joe mentioned, stocks down, oil up, but let's get the finer details now as we turn to Charlie Pellett for a comprehensive look from New York.
14: Thank you very much, Kaylee. Indeed, a day when you certainly want to keep it locked into Bloomberg for all of the latest developments. We got you covered. Right now, stocks lower, as you correctly pointed out. Oil is moving higher. We have got the VIX back below 17 right now. The SOX up by 1.9%. Right to the equity numbers. A flare-up in geopolitical risks driving stocks and bonds lower. Right now, we got the S&P down 34, 74.69 where we stand. Down by about 0.5%. Dow Industrials, well off session lows. Down 634 right now, drop there of 1.2%. The NASDAQ Composite Index down 48 for NASDAQ, a drop there of 0.2%. The Bloomberg Mag 7 Index down 0.9%. And again, the SOX bears repeating up by 1.9%. The VIX below 17. The 10-year at 4.57% with a 2-year 4.21%. Gold down $45 the ounce to 4,060. Spot gold down 1.1%. Crude, major story today. Right now, WTI, $74.45 a barrel. West Texas Intermediate crude up 5.7%. Brent, a bit above 80. Right now, pulling back to $78.79. A barrel of Brent crude up by 6.3%. Oil jumping after President Trump said a tentative ceasefire with Iran is over. And that is raising the prospect of a fresh round of conflict in one of the world's most important energy-producing regions. Oil stocks, certainly a mixed picture right now. ExxonMobil down 0.8%. Chevron up by 1.2%. ConocoPhillips shares higher by 1.1%. Again, recapping, S&P 500 index down 34, dropped there of just about 0.5%. And again, the SOX higher by 1.8%. For on-demand news, 24 hours a day, subscribe to Bloomberg News Now wherever you get your podcast. I'm Charlie Pellett. That's Joe Matthew and Kaylee Lyons. This is a Bloomberg Business Flash.
31: All right, Charlie Pellett, thank you very much indeed. As Charlie mentioned, we are now basically at $75 a barrel on WTI. Brent is nearing $80 a barrel, up 6.5% on the day, just shy of D9 as we speak on, of course, renewed hostilities in the Middle East and around the Strait of Hormuz specifically. Of course, we saw yesterday Iran striking three commercial vessels in the Strait of Hormuz. And in response, U.S. Central Command conducted a number of strikes against Iranian targets. And President Trump, speaking in Ankara, Turkey today, suggested that more strikes could come again tonight. While he pushed back on the idea of the war completely restarting, he also said that he views the ceasefire and the memorandum of understanding as essentially being over at this point, and that he does not have a lot of confidence in the way negotiations could move forward from here. He says he wants to finish the job in Iran. Yes, it's just not clear that a deal is going to be what finishes it. This is what the president told the press earlier today.
0: Based on their actions over the last week or two, they're not doing a service to the people. And I think more than anything else is I got to know them. And I'm not sure I want to make a deal with them. We can play games, but I'm not sure I want to make a deal. Let's just finish the job.
13: The president adding that Iran wants to make a deal, but, quote, they don't know how to make a deal, referring to the fact that he says they're working with very fine people, Witkoff, Jared, J.D. Vance, Marco, and Scott. Kaylee, he said, quote, they're a little loco, they're a little crazy, which is nicer than what he said earlier in the day following his bilateral with the Secretary General of NATO. The ceasefire, when he said, was done at that time, the MOU, he said, was dead. And he referred to the leaders of Iran as liars, cheats, and sick people. Kaylee, he said they are scum, which makes you wonder how exactly you pick up talks from here.
31: Well, yeah, he suggested he will allow the negotiators you just mentioned to continue the talks, but he's not expressing much confidence in them at this point. And it is also striking, Joe, that we are now having a conversation based almost entirely around Iran in the aftermath of the president's attendance of the NATO summit on a day that it very well could have been all about Ukraine. Yep. It was not just a bilateral meeting that the president had with the NATO secretary general, also the Syrian president and also Ukrainian president Volodymyr Zelensky, as the U.S. said it will allow the licensing of Patriot missile systems to be made inside Ukraine, knowing Ukraine has a desperate need for those. Yeah. And the U.S. says, effectively right now at least, there aren't enough to go around.
13: And where have we heard that before? If it was 24 hours ago on this program that we heard this from the Atlantic Council, if you were with us yesterday on Balance of Power, you saw this coming. A pretty remarkable turn there, that this technology will be licensed to Ukraine. And the president was asked about the potential for a reciprocal deal for us to license Ukrainian drone technology. He was more than open to that. So that actually could end up happening after what Melinda Herring floated here on the program yesterday. We're actually seeing it come to fruition, which could be, by the way, the biggest news that came out of this summit.
31: Yeah, it very well could. We also are wondering if we're going to get similar news around weaponry when it comes to Turkey in particular. The president had some very warm words for Turkey under the leadership of President Erdogan, suggested that he may like to see a return for Turkey to the F-35 program. He was pressed about that in the press conference as well.
13: Well, let's bring in Anne-Marie Hordern. She's made her way to Bloomberg's cameras in Ankara, having been inside the room with President Trump for that news conference that we brought you live in our last hour here on Bloomberg. Our chief political correspondent on the case as the sun sets over Ankara. Anne-Marie, there are a lot of questions, as of course you're asking as well, coming from the markets, coming from investors, coming from Americans who thought there was a ceasefire in place. Is the president serious when he says it's over?
1: I think a lot of people left that room a little bit confused, because earlier this morning, the president was very emphatic and said the ceasefire is over. They can keep talking. He thinks it's a waste of time. Hot rhetoric about the regime, saying they're, quote, scum and a bunch of they're cuckoo. Now the president, when he was pressed by reporters, he had this line where he said he doesn't think it's going to start again. I think it's going to go very quickly. They hit a couple of ships, and so we hit that much harder. On the heels of also, before that press conference in one of the bilateral meetings, says he will, quote, probably strike Iran again tonight. So are we left with a very fragile ceasefire? Are we going back to full-fledged war? It feels like we're in this moment of just a continuation of a stalemate that has tit-for-tat skirmishes, whether it's issues at the negotiating table or actual issues in the Strait of Hormuz, which is why a lot of individuals in the room and also in the financial markets are perplexed about what is the path forward when it comes to the conflict of Iran.
31: And having heard previous from the president, including at the G7, the suggestion that you need the conflict with Iran wrap for the president to fully turn his attention to the conflict between Russia and Ukraine. We did get news on that today, Anne-Marie, with the licensing agreement that the U.S. is going to allow Ukraine to make their own Patriot missile systems effectively. That's been overshadowed by the recent news on Iran and his recent comments.
1: Was certainly overshadowed because the U.S. had strike last night on Iran, as well as lifting those OFAC waivers when it comes to Iran's ability to ship oil on the open market. That was massive news in terms of the conflict in Ukraine, and a major win for President Volodymyr Zelensky, who coming into this conflict was talking about that he was having trouble really fending off the ballistic missiles from Russia. He needs more of the defense systems. He needs the Patriot missile systems. And there's been discussion for months now whether or not the U.S. would allow Ukraine just to produce these missiles in country. And the president looked over to President Zelensky at the top of that bilateral meeting and said, I think I'm going to give you that license. Now, we need a lot more details on this. How long is it going to take to train individuals to make this? How long from start to finish could we see Ukraine actually have a Patriot defense missile? But that is a major breakthrough and something a lot of NATO countries wanted to see. I spoke with the Finnish president yesterday, Alexander Stubb. I think in the American media, he's known as one of these close allies to President Trump, an individual who has gone golfing with him. And he really wanted to see and said that would be a welcome development. He really wanted to see NATO deliver on that. So that was a win for Zelensky. But a lot of wins have been really, as you mentioned, Kaylee, hanging under the radar because the conflict in Iran has overshadowed the summit.
31: Indeed, it has. All right. Bloomberg's Anne-Marie Hordern reporting live from Ankara. Anne-Marie, thank you and safe travels home. Of course, as we consider the president's own travels home, it's not going to be aboard the new Air Force One that was gifted to him from Qatar. He's going back on the old one, as we've noted for our audience. But we want to get more insight now into what exactly is happening between the U.S. and Iran and whether there will be a resumption of the war, which President Trump is suggesting against. As we turn to Aaron David Miller, senior fellow at the Carnegie Endowment for International Peace and a 24-year veteran of the State Department. Aaron, welcome back to Bloomberg TV and radio. Would you call this a resumption of war if the president is saying that the MOU is dead and the ceasefire is over?
2: You know, at some level, and I don't know if anyone should be surprised by this, a flawed military campaign has produced a flawed memorandum of understanding, which has produced a flawed process of implementation in which the Iranians believe, probably correctly, that they have come out of a five-month on-and-off war with more assets and a greater resolve to continue. So there have only been three possible outcomes to this. One, a return to full-scale war. I don't see that happening. A second is a breakthrough in negotiations, which would take weeks, if not months, to come to fruition. And then the third issue, which I think you're watching play out, a kind of new normal, which will be episodic use of economic and kinetic power by both Iran and the United States against one another. The Straits, of course, remain fraught and probably will not return to the condition they were in on February 27th, February 28th. And this could go on for quite some time. I'm reminded of what the Taliban said to the Americans in Afghanistan. You may have the clock, but we have the time. And I think the Iranians actually do believe that they're in a better position to protect their core requirements. And one critical core requirement is making sure that their new rules of transit apply to the Straits of Hormuz.
13: What's the impact of the rhetoric, Aaron? Presumably, Steve Witkoff and Jared Kushner will get back to a table with some, whether it's direct or indirect, at some point with Iran. The president called them scum, loco, crazy, sick people. Does that resonate?
2: Well, I mean, look, you're now in almost the sixth day, right, of the funeral, burial of the late Ali Khamenei. Mojtaba Khamenei, his son, has not been seen. He's supposed to attend the actual burial of his father tomorrow in Mashhad. The fact that may or may not occur because of the recent uptake in kinetic activity. I mean, this guy saw his mother and his wife and at least one of his children killed during those Israeli and U.S. strikes on February 28th. What do you suppose he thinks if, in fact, he is a supreme leader with confidence and control? And that's unclear right now. What do you suppose he thinks of Donald Trump and the United States? I mean, I suspect this is only going to harden their views and increase their risk readiness rather than their risk aversion when it comes to confronting the United States.
31: Well, so let's talk about the nuclear program as well, because we've heard the argument frequently since this conflict began that it actually may just reinforce to Iran the idea that it needs to pursue a nuclear weapon. The president in this news conference has contended that effectively Iran isn't going to be able to have a nuclear weapon because it's so buried underground, the nuclear dust, that only the United States would be able to access it in the first place, and they would just blow up anyone that tried. Is that enough to guarantee that Iran will never have a nuclear weapon?
2: No, it's not. I mean, capacity and knowledge are the two ingredients, and the Iranians have both. There's no question, though, that from a tactical point of view, Israeli and U.S. strikes has fundamentally degraded Iran's nuclear infrastructure and put more time on the clock. They talk about breakout time. On the eve of this war, the breakout time, that is to say, the time required for the Iranians to actually have all of the elements required to make a weapon, the fissile material, the computer modeling, miniaturizing the warhead, the delivery system, was a matter of months. I think that breakout time has now increased. It's probably well into a year plus, maybe even longer. But again, I'm reminded of the Afghan notion. You have the clock, but we have the time. This regime has endured military campaigns by the world's most powerful military, the U.S., and the region's most powerful military, the Israeli Defense Forces. Not only has it survived, but it now has a new, arguably nuclear weapon, which is weaponizing the Straits of Hormuz. That, in my judgment, in the end, will be the ultimate indicator of who, quote, won or lost this war. And frankly, the Iranians will go to extreme lengths to ensure that new rules apply to the Straits. Preferential access, prescribed routes, navigation fees, environmental fees. It'll be a protection racket to force shippers and oil exporters to pay. And, you know, Panama Canal and Suez, those are man-made transit points. They reap anywhere from, what, $4 to $10 billion a year. You're not supposed to charge tolls in a natural waterway, according to international law. But the fact is, I saw one calculation. Iranians, if you take 130 ships on a day-to-day basis, charged at $2 million a ship, 365 days a year. I mean, we could be talking multiple billions of dollars. And the Iranian Revolutionary Guard, Islamic Revolutionary Guard Corps Navy, which is controlling this, sees this as an ATM machine for their own narrow pursuits and use. I think this is the key problem that the administration confronts. And the president is in a box, and coming from the NATO meeting, he's in a box, it seems to me, all alone. Where are the Chinese pressing the Iranians? They import 80 to 90% of their oil from the Saudis and the Iranians. Where are they? How come they're not pressing? Europeans, frankly, have disappeared, largely because the president has criticized them and preempted them. But Trump is in a box, and again, I'll say it, he's all by himself. I just don't see how this administration gets out of this without leaving the Straits with an enormous amount of control by the Islamic Republic of Iran. And that's going to be key to the international economy for many years to come until alternate infrastructure is developed, and of course to the global oil economy.
13: Always great to spend some time with you, Aaron. Aaron, David Miller has the time and the clock at the Carnegie Endowment for International Peace. Thanks for being with us, as always, on Bloomberg TV and radio. We'll play this to the panel coming up next on Bloomberg. Rick Davis and Jeannie Shanzano, Bloomberg Politics contributors, on an important day for geopolitics and domestic politics. The president is heading for the old Air Force One to make his way home now. Alongside Kaylee Lyons, I'm Joe Matthew.
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14: It's 121 on Wall Street. We do check markets all day long here at Bloomberg. The Dow, the S&P, NASDAQ very much in the red as oil surges. West Texas Intermediate crude now up 5.2%, just above $74 a barrel. Barrel of Brent, $78.65, higher now by 6%. Earlier today, we did see Brent trading back above $80 a barrel. The S&P down 24, dropped there of 0.3%. Stocks are falling as those U.S.-Iran jitters spur the rally in oil. Dow Industrials down 568. That is a drop of 1.1%. The NASDAQ Composite Index just about flat on the day. It is lower by 9 points, but down under 0.1%. Indeed, the NASDAQ 100 Index just turning higher. That index up now by 1 point. The Bloomberg Mag 7 Index down 0.7%. The SOX, that is the Philadelphia Stock Exchange Semiconductor Index, it is up by 2.1%. All of this with the VIX below 17, a 10-year at 4.57%, and the 2-year 4.21%. Gold down 0.9%, 4,070 the ounce. And again, West Texas Intermediate crude just above $74 a barrel, up now by 5.2%. China plans to allow some of its biggest AI companies to buy, quote, a small number of NVIDIA's H200 chips. That's according to the information, citing two people familiar with the matter. NVIDIA shares. They are gaining now. NVIDIA up by 2.6%. All of this with NVIDIA losing roughly $1 trillion in market value in less than 2 months. Recapping, S&P 500 index lower by 0.3%. Spot gold down 0.9%. And West Texas Intermediate crude $74.11 a barrel, up now by 5.2%. For on-demand news 24 hours a day, subscribe to Bloomberg News Now wherever you get your podcast. I'm Charlie Pellett. Joe and Kaylee, that is a Bloomberg Business Flash.
31: All right, Charlie Pellett checking on the markets for us. Thank you so much. I'm Kaylee Lines alongside Joe Matthew here in Washington on Bloomberg TV and radio and on YouTube. And if you're with us on YouTube or on Bloomberg TV, we're showing you a live look now of the presidential motorcade just rolling up to Air Force One at the airport in Ankara after the conclusion of the NATO summit hosted, of course, this year by Turkey. But the plane that the president just rolled up to in the Beast is not the new Air Force One gifted to this president by Qatar, of course, painted in his preferred colors of navy blue instead of robin eggs blue. Robin's egg blue. He's on the old plane for his journey home. The new one instead is going to go to Europe and apparently be showed to American troops on our European bases. Joe, he was asked about this in the press conference he gave at the conclusion of the summit, and he went to a place of security concerns and previous attempts on his life that Iran has sponsored. He suggested, "I'm number one," and this is a quote, "on the kill list for Iran," going on to say they're lovely people as he climbs now the stairs of Air Force One.
13: He said, "I like being number one on TikTok better, Kaylee," and we should be careful to connect the dots on this. The president didn't speak directly to that decision to take the old Air Force One home outside of what he had already written on Truth Social. To your point, he said that it would be headed to Mildenhall Air Force Base in the UK to give our troops a tour of the aircraft, but he was repeatedly referring to the fact that he is number one on Iran's kill list. We do know that assassination squads from Iran have been in this country seeking to target the president of the United States, and that's clearly something that he is aware of, repeatedly referring to the dangers that come with this job. We have a lot to talk about with our political panel. As the president wraps this NATO summit, we turn to Bloomberg Politics contributors Jeannie Shanzano and Rick Davis. Jeannie is our Democratic analyst and Democracy Visiting Fellow at Harvard Kennedy School's Ash Center. Rick is a Republican strategist and partner at Stone Court Capital. We want to get to the geopolitics involved here, guys. The president saying earlier that the ceasefire

0: necessarily think they are people that can be negotiated with. His rhetoric, Jeannie, would indicate that he is giving up on the diplomatic process. He says he's not even sure if he wants to make a deal, even as he says he doesn't think the war is going to resume outright. He still declared the memorandum of understanding dead. So where does that leave us?
1: Yeah, I have to say, I seldom say I agree with Donald Trump, but I agree with him on the MOU being dead. I also agree with what he said 3 weeks ago when a prolonged war in the Middle East with Iran, the U.S., Israel, and extending to the Gulf states would result in an economic catastrophe for the world. And, you know, I don't think the United States is going to re-engage militarily. But there's a reason we're not going to. It's because we tried a shooting war with Iran. We lost. We tried a blockade with Iran. We lost. We ended up settling for this MOU, which flawed is an understatement of this MOU, and we're currently trying to work our way out of it, and it is dead at this point. And what's also happening, Kaylee, is you've got one of the parties to these negotiations attacking several times the mediators. In what universe can you continue a negotiation when Iran is attacking Qatar repeatedly? They haven't attacked Pakistan yet, probably because they were in air war with them a few years ago. So that suggests that Iran wants to extend this war to the Gulf states. And that is a economic catastrophe for the world. And it suggests that we are not going to see anything but a continuation of this back and forth economic, political, diplomatic, and potential military back and forth between all of these countries for the long term now, which is exactly what we should have been trying to avoid all along, which is why in February and now none of this, what the United States and Israel did, made any sense unless we were prepared to finish the job, which meant troops on the ground, and we never were.
2: Mm-hmm. So Jeannie brings us back to what Aaron David Miller just said, which is the new normal. And Rick Davis, you could argue, realizing that we hit Iran pretty hard last night, that if you back off here, nothing actually has changed. We've had continuous tit-for-tat strikes with Iran attacking boats and we shoot back, all under the guise of this sort of shooting ceasefire. And nothing really in this, other than the president's rhetoric, has changed with regard to the status of the MOU. Is that how you're looking at this?
3: Yes, it's very confused at this point. I applaud Donald Trump for saying that the MOU isn't enforced, because when we define success as getting a deal from Iran, it hands Iran all the leverage. I think that the president ought to rip up the MOU for good. It didn't do anything for us and did a lot for Iran. If Iran attacks ships in the Gulf, they should be responded to. There should be a guarantee by the United States to escort ships through the Strait of Hormuz to get oil out, minimizing the economic impact that Jeannie was just talking about. And if Iran resists, they should be met with serious force. Iran is the largest sponsor of state terrorism in the world, and we cannot treat them as a co-equal in a negotiation to basically get them to start stop terrorizing the Gulf. And I just think that this could be a step in the right direction. I would hope that the president would rescind his invitation to his negotiators to spend time continuing to talk about an incredibly flawed agreement. Start fresh. Mm-hmm. Secure the Gulf, get trade going back through there, and if they resist and try to interrupt the free flow of goods going through the Gulf, international waters, they should be handled accordingly.
0: Well, of course, it was the reopening of the Strait of Hormuz that the president really was seeking, and that the MOU was supposed to accomplish. And the idea that the Strait may not be free and clear for the time being is what has sent oil prices higher today. But there's also the consideration of Russia as we contend with what's happening, not just in crude, but in refined products as well, like diesel. As Russia announced today that it's banning diesel exports after a number of its refineries have been hit by Ukraine. This is actually something we were discussing yesterday prior to that announcement from Russia with oil strategist Tom Kloza. This is what he told us.
4: The big story that's not getting covered that much are the drone strikes in Russia. You know, Russia has probably lost somewhere over 1 million barrels a day of capacity. Every week, you see more large refineries in Russia set

0: and they're not going to be back anytime in 2026. It looks like Russia is going to see lower and lower refinery runs because Ukrainian drones are going to strike them. If the president really wants to impact the oil market right now, he would, you know, basically go 24/7 and try to get a peace deal for Ukraine and Russia.
1: And Jeannie, President Trump did have a bilateral meeting today with the Ukrainian President Volodymyr Zelensky and said that the U.S. would be licensing Patriot missile systems for Ukraine to produce in-country. Is this a sign that the president is ready to get a peace deal for Ukraine, more materially ready and more on Ukraine's side, perhaps, than he was?
2: You know, I think it's hard to say because, of course, this has been a real sort of engagement, in my view, on the part of the president, and then of sort of lack of engagement, chastising Zelensky back and forth. So, you know, I think this is part of the problem. You know, Trump's way of dealing with these international issues has been to keep people on their toes, not know what to expect. But, of course, that can work in some places, but in other places, it means you don't really know. Is Donald Trump going to follow through with what he says? Is he going to engage long term? And, you know, as we step back and look at whether it's Iran, whether it's Russia, and the issue of the economic impact and the price of oil, this is where the president was right again 3 weeks ago when he talked about the catastrophe economically. This is, and it's not just the Iran, it's not just the Strait issue, it's Russia as well. And unless it is addressed in total, and that is not going to just be something United States can do independently. We need our allies. We need all of our European and NATO partners. And this is why I was happy to hear, you know, a slightly nicer tone to NATO in this presser. But this has been a back and forth all year with the president, and it leaves us in a difficult position economically.
1: 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And as we consider Russia and that diesel export ban, yes, oil prices are moving higher today. I would point you to diesel futures, too, right now up about 10.5% on the session. We'll have more ahead here on Balance of Power on Bloomberg.
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24: 140 on Wall Street. We do check markets all day long here at Bloomberg. We have got stocks well off session lows. The Dow, the S&P, they do remain lower, but look at NASDAQ. Look at the NASDAQ 100 index. They are both in the green right now, reversing earlier losses. We begin with the NASDAQ Composite Index up 10 right now, a little changed, up under 0.1%. But the NASDAQ 100 index higher by 22 points, higher by about 0.1%. Keeping it all in context, we have got the S&P down 24 now, a drop there of 0.3%. The Dow is off by 1.1%. Meanwhile, the Bloomberg Mag 7 index down 0.6%. We do have the SOX, the Philadelphia Stock Exchange Semiconductor Index, advancing by 2.3%. This against the backdrop of the VIX, the so-called fear gauge below 17. And right now, the 10-year, 4.57%. The big story, though, the move in oil, West Texas Intermediate crude, 73.88 a barrel. WTI up by 4.9%. Brent, 78.47. Barrel of Brent higher by 5.8%. As oil rallies, we're looking at airlines and cruise lines moving lower. This after President Trump said a tentative ceasefire with Iran is, quote, over. Among some of those cruise names, Carnival Corp down 3.8%. Royal Caribbean, little change, down under 0.1%. Norwegian down by 2.5%. So goes cruise lines as well. We've got airlines lower. UAL, United, parent of United, down 2.4%. American down 3.6%. Delta, which reports on Friday, shares of Delta down now by 2%. Recapping, West Texas Intermediate crude, $73.84 a barrel, up 4.8%. Brent back below $80 a barrel. The S&P down 27, a drop there of 0.4%. For on-demand news, 24 hours a day, subscribe to Bloomberg News Now wherever you get your podcast. I'm Charlie Pellett. Joe and Kelly, that is a Bloomberg Business Flash.
25: All right, Charlie, we appreciate it. It's been a day for Charlie Pellett, and he'll be back coming up at the top of the hour, 2 p.m. Eastern Time, with more on the markets as we kick off Bloomberg Business Week Daily. I don't know if the dip buyers are getting at it, but as Charlie made clear, stocks are pulling off their lows. Oil's pulling back from the highs. And we want to go a little bit deeper under the hood right now with Nora Melinda, Bloomberg's markets correspondent who is live at World Headquarters in New York. Nora, it's great to have you with us here. I'm not sure what's getting your attention, but we're seeing obviously slightly improved conditions from where we started the day.
0: Yeah, slightly improved. I was just looking at the S&P 500 earlier, just hitting a few minutes ago a session high. So we are seeing a pairing of some of those earlier declines that, of course, we saw sparked by President Donald Trump. But we are seeing in the market, materials, the worst performing group in the S&P 500. The best performing group right now, though, in the S&P 500 is tech, interestingly. So we were seeing a bit of a risk off rally earlier in the session, but we are seeing some pockets of bright spots where we are potentially seeing some profit taking, maybe some dip buyers here in the market right now.
1: Well, especially after we saw really steep losses for a lot of the chip stocks yesterday, it's interesting to see that reversing today, Nora. But I guess that's just been the story as of late. Some days are good for the AI-oriented trade and some days are not.
0: Well, Kaylee, it's been a bit of a push and pull. I honestly feel so dizzy just trying to keep up with chip makers and how investors are viewing tech right now. On the one hand, you have investors that are concerned that these companies have taken on way too much debt and maybe we've seen a rally in tech go too fast, too far. But I mean, potentially on the other end, you have people saying that, you know, tech is the way to go and there are pockets of opportunity. But what I've been hearing from sources as well is that, you know, a richly valued market is more vulnerable to some of the negative headlines that we've been seeing. So you will expect some of these things after a strong rally as we think about the broader macro picture. Investors are all still thinking about inflation, especially with these renewed fears about energy, also supply disruption potentially, and when we think about the Strait of Hormuz.
25: Interesting to see NVIDIA moving higher today. It's actually doing better than we've seen in several sessions here, up 3% as China greenlights some sales of H200 chips. Micron's getting a little bit of a bid. It was actually higher earlier and now down just a fraction of 1%. Interest rates are another story, Nora. They've been pretty sticky here and pretty stubborn when you look at the 10-year holding well above 4.5, 4.57, the 2 years at 4.21. Obviously, the long bond has been holding well over 5%. This is keeping a lid on things, huh?
0: Certainly, especially as we think about the bond market more broadly and how investors are thinking about it there. In the equity market, we have been seeing, of course, still double-digit gains if you look at the year-to-date scope for the NASDAQ. So as we continue to keep an eye on tech, we are still seeing strength there. So while we have been seeing these headlines that have been rattling markets here and there, you are still seeing investors pushing through and along. And what I've also been hearing from my sources is just the idea of maybe some short-term volatility, but not necessarily that reflecting on the broader landscape and outlook for the market more broadly.
1: All right, Bloomberg Markets correspondent Nora Melinda, thank you so much. As Nora said, markets are being rattled by headlines here, specifically when they are coming from President Trump and when they are pertaining to Iran, as he declared the memorandum of understanding dead, the ceasefire over, and suggested that the U.S. could once again strike Iran tonight. So for more, we turn to the former chair of the House Financial Services Committee and former speaker pro tem, now Bloomberg Politics contributor Patrick McHenry. Mr. Chairman, always good to have you. As we consider this notion of resumed hostilities with Iran, even if the president suggests that we're not going back to war outright, I would imagine if you're a member of the House or someone up for re-election in the Senate and you're home right now, you're having to answer to this for your constituents, right? I would imagine that as we draw closer to the midterms, these kind of headlines only get harder for electeds to navigate.
2: Yes, it's uncertain for all of us watching the situation, but particularly jarring for those seeking re-election and trying to give your constituents a sense of certainty, especially about the cost of things in their life, particularly gas prices. It's very hard for an elected official to say that we're in much better shape than we otherwise should be, given the fact that the Strait of Hormuz is effectively closed. That's a very hard message, but America is in a dramatically better position than where we've been in previous generations with our oil supply and production and refining capacity here in the United States. That's a lame message to take if you're running for re-election, that things could be worse. That is never a good election year message, but that's what they have to contend with right now.
25: Mm-hmm. As somebody who's run for re-election a couple times, Mr. Chairman, you wonder what the mentality is going to feel like by Labor Day. And I don't know if you buy into that long-standing bit of wisdom that people start to solidify their opinions right around the beginning of September, and that's when these races start to harden, that the races start to codify themselves based on what we're seeing in the current standing in the polls. Right now, I guess everybody's on the beach, you know that, they're not paying quite as much attention. But when does $3.79 become a real problem for consumers who are starting to make decisions for November?
2: Well, it's currently a problem for families that are traveling this summer. This is prime travel season, prime motoring season in the United States.
25: And when do they connect the dots to elections?
2: But you're right. At Labor Day, it does solidify. Everything kind of crystallizes and the feelings get locked in. And since Election Day is no longer really Election Day, once you hit the month of October, you have people voting or starting to vote across the country. That means that you basically have a month-long Election Day here in the United States. And so you really want to have your act together. And as an incumbent running for re-election, especially as a Republican, going into a midterm, it's going to be tough. It's a very tough message. So that is when you want to have things have a smoother path forward when it comes to Iran and with energy prices. You want to see things starting to recede by then. Otherwise, it's going to lock in a very negative view for Republicans, a negative view for President Trump going into Election Day, which is really catastrophic for House Republicans especially, and some Senate races as well.
1: Well, I'd like to ask you about one Senate race in particular, the Senate race in Maine. We are still waiting to see what Graham Plattner's future will be if he does ultimately drop his campaign in his bid to unseat Susan Collins in the face of sexual assault allegations, which, of course, he denies. Mr. Chairman, if you're Susan Collins right now, is it heartening to know you may have a new opponent in a matter of weeks who isn't going to have as much time to build up support? Or did you want to run against Graham Plattner?
2: No, I think Senator Collins wanted to run against Graham Plattner, and the Democrats started to understand that with multiple serious allegations, and each one becoming more damning and less defensible for the Democratic Party. And as late as three days ago, you had Democratic operatives, especially from the socialist wing of the party, defending every bit of allegation against Graham Plattner. It's troubling for them to have to answer for that. But there's this larger divide within the Democratic Party we're going to see come to fore, which could be a benefit to Senator Collins and to Republicans generally, which is the divide within the Democratic Party between the socialist left that is ideologically fixed. They were hoping that a Graham Plattner, working class looking guy who was, went to elite boarding schools, but they've tried to write that out of his narratives. But the socialists wanted a white working class guy to make this look like instead of an elite intellectual activity from the socialists and not diverse, they were trying to show a level of diversity with this ideology that's never been evident. And so you're going to have that wing of the party versus those that really want to win with a more pragmatic view, though liberal. And those things are going to play out in coming days in Maine. And we're going to see that really open up, not just what happened in New York and New York primary elections from a few weeks ago, but to show an additional state that you have this serious ideological divide within the party between moderates or liberals versus the very far left socialist wing of the party driven by Elizabeth Warren and Bernie Sanders.
25: Well, the Maine Democratic Party does not seem divided on the issue of getting Graham Plattner out of the race and keeping him out of whatever comes next. Pretty dramatic stuff, Mr. Chairman, from Devin Murphy Anderson, the executive director of the Maine Democratic Party, who was so upset about what she was hearing and overtures apparently from the Plattner campaign that she put up this video to send a very stern message. Let's watch and listen.
3: The Maine Democratic Party has been working around the clock to develop a process to replace our U.S. Senate nominee that is open, inclusive, transparent, and fair. The integrity of this process is just as important as the outcome, and we are committed to ensuring that Democrats across our state can have confidence. Unfortunately, Graham Plattner's team has repeatedly reached out to us in an attempt to put their thumb on the scale of what this process looks like.
25: Wow. So what do you see here, Patrick McHenry? Some sort of shotgun primary process? What could the party do in Maine to satisfy voters that they had a say in this and that Plattner's thumb was not on the scale?
2: Nothing. All it is is show. This is what happened with Kamala Harris replacing Joe Biden after it became evident of his inability to see through a successful election as President Trump. So it's going to play out like that. Again, you're going to see theater about inclusivity and input, but the party apparatus and party rules dictate, and state law will dictate this replacement process, which is very, very closed circuit in the Democratic Party within Maine, just like most parties across the country. This is a closed door, effectively a closed door event, but they'll have some theater to show inclusivity. The word integrity, though, is interesting to hear. Democratic Party is trying to regain their sense of integrity, having done this elaborate dance to defend Graham Plattner in the hopes of gaining the Senate seat. Both parties, in fact, my friends and Republicans in Texas are doing something similar around a pretty bad Republican nominee in the Texas Senate race. So both parties are dealing with this, and these are things that parties have to deal with from time to time. And unfortunately, we're all going to be able to. Unfortunately for Democrats in Maine, they're the ones that have to go through this pretty nasty and arduous process to find a way to salvage an election in Maine.
1: We just got a headline crossing from the Washington Post that Plattner will be speaking about the future of his campaign tonight. So all I right. guess we'll see if that so is when a formal announcement will come. Of course, CNN had earlier reported there would be a video. I guess we will all stay tuned to find out. Mr. Chairman, thank you so much for your time. As always, the former chair of the House Financial Services Committee and now a Bloomberg Politics contributor, Patrick McHenry. And McHenry, of course, there was talking about Ken Paxton or alluding to him, another candidate who morality has been in question and yet is the nominee in the Senate race. But of course, there are other questions around where the lines are in politics in a modern age in which you also have a president of the United States who was found liable for sexual abuse.
25: That's correct. This is not going to get easier for Graham Plattner. And when he speaks tonight, of course, we'll be listening and let you know more. The Washington Post saying that the campaign team held a call this afternoon. Leadership sounded resigned to the idea that it could be ending soon. This is Bloomberg.
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28: All right, everyone, a very good afternoon, and it is a Fed Wednesday. That's because in just a moment, we're going to get the latest Fed minutes from the fourth Fed decision of 2026. That was the first one that Kevin Warsh oversaw as Fed chair. That was on June 17th. So we are, of course, awaiting market reaction to that. I'm Carol Masser, along with Bailey Lipschultz. He's in for Tim, who is out this week. We'll see whether we get any more clarity on how the new Fed is under Kevin Warsh. For more, though, let's head to the Federal Reserve in Washington and to Tyler Kendall.
29: The minutes from Kevin Warsh's first meeting as Fed chair show that a few Federal Reserve officials said there was a case for raising rates, even as they decided to keep rates on hold in June, as we try to glean more insight into what caused this more hawkish shift on the committee. Keeping in mind that this was the meeting where we saw those projections basically show that there are these two equal camps that were emerging on the FOMC, as nine members saw at least one rate hike this year and nine members saw no moves or rate cut. And that was really reiterated in these minutes, reflecting the view among officials that some see higher interest rates needed, while others say that there is still a case to stay on hold. The minutes tell us that the discussion really centered around inflation risks and restoring price stability. Writing in part, quote, participants judged that the risks to the inflation outlook were tilted to the upside. They observed that both core and total inflation had moved higher, generally attributed to the increases to the lingering effects of tariffs, supply chain disruptions, and the related to the closure of the Strait of Hormuz. But then there was also this discussion around the CapEx build-out related to artificial intelligence. On that, the participants said, quote, many participants noted that ongoing strong demand for AI infrastructure would likely sustain upward pressure on prices for technology products and electricity. Going on to add that some participants remarked that productivity gains associated with AI adoption would eventually reduce production costs and increase aggregate supply, which should put downward pressure on inflation, though they noted that effect would likely take time to materialize. On the labor market, participants generally saw labor remaining stable in the near term, adding that they assessed that the downside risks to achieving maximum employment had moderated a bit. Now, a huge question, of course, going into today was what would these minutes look like under a Fed chair, Kevin Warsh? And we have our answer, which is that they basically look more or less the same. All the same sections were there. there. We didn't really feel that they were shortened in any sense. We can't say that it would take a majority of the voting members to approve the minutes. So maybe there wasn't a consensus there when it comes to what we know Kevin Warsh would like to see in terms of changes to the Fed's communication style, because Carroll and Bailey, so you both know Warsh has vowed to move the central bank away from forward guidance. That was included in this statement, with a majority of participants remarking that they saw advantages in shortening the statements after FOMC decision.
15: All right, great stuff as always. Great breakdown of those latest Fed minutes from our Tyler Kendall. She's outside the Federal Reserve in Washington, D.C. She is our Bloomberg News Washington correspondent. Just a quick check on the trade. Not seeing too much reaction, certainly, on the equity side of things. Maybe a little bit lower. S&P was down, barely about 36. Now, actually, a little bit less now. It's down about 25. NASDAQ has actually turned positive. It was down about 66 points.
16: Yeah, it seems like a little bit of a bid right now. Just keeping an eye, looking at the 10-year right now, 4.57%. And then also the dollar started to move higher, but now Bloomberg Dollar Index essentially unch on the day. So investors may be digesting that news, except for nothing quite new.
15: Yeah, it doesn't look much movement in any in it overall. We're going to talk more about it in just a moment. We're going to check in with Stephanie Roth over at Wolf Research. She talks about kind of the family infighting at the last Fed meeting. So I'm looking forward to talking with her. In the meantime, we do have to get to something that we've kind of been focusing on, certainly here at Bloomberg. And we've got to start with the on-again, off-again, on-again war with Iran, or trying to make sense of what it all means. We did have President Trump warn a fragile ceasefire with Iran may be over, so raising the prospect of an end to peace negotiations and a potential renewal of full-on fighting between the two countries. That's going on. We had strikes against Iran, a fresh round of strikes from the U.S., and revoking a waiver that allowed the sale of Iranian oil. That happened late yesterday. We saw oil prices shoot up on it yesterday, again today. And this morning at the NATO meeting in Ankara, Turkey, with Ukrainian President Zelensky, in a gathering with reporters, President Trump weighed in on Iran specifically.
17: Based on their actions over the last week or two, they're not doing a service to the people. And I think more than anything else is I got to know them. And I'm not sure I want to make a deal with them. We can play games, but I'm not sure I want to make a deal. Let's just finish the job.
15: All right, that, of course, was President Trump. For those listening on radio, Secretary of State Marco Rubio behind him. That, in fact, he made some comments earlier this morning, but that was within the last hour or so as he gets ready to wrap up his trip there in Turkey. Here to read the tea leaves, we want to check in on this. Bloomberg Economics Senior Geoeconomics Analyst Adam Fair. He's in the Bloomberg News Washington, D.C. Bureau. Adam, good to have you here with Bailey and myself. What are we seeing between the United States? Does this kind of mean that there really never was a substantial peace deal between the two?
18: So there's no question we've seen a significant escalation in the past 24 hours. And I think, you know, we shouldn't underemphasize the change and potential impact of the United States removing the waiver on Iranian oil, which was a key element of reaching that MOU that was signed several weeks ago between the U.S. and Iran, and theoretically put the Strait of Hormuz back on a more normal path. The strikes last night were certainly larger in scale, but they were still very much focused on the coast and going after Iranian fast boats that have been seen to be threatening ships in the strait. And so, you know, despite all of that, and despite the language you've heard from the president today, you know, it seems that we've entered again kind of a familiar pattern of escalation and tit-for-tat fighting on both sides as they posture themselves in these negotiations, which certainly seems set to prolong further because of this current impasse.
16: Well, Adam, what can happen in the next 24 hours or even overnight? We saw how much has changed, again, from the U.S. and from Iran. And is it something where now the ball's back in Iran's court to do something to invoke further strikes from the U.S.?
18: So certainly Iran could choose to go after additional ships that are seen transiting through the secondary route closer to Oman that Iran does not support, that Iran feels is being used to try and avoid their control over the strait. But right now, you know, logically, I think a lot of shippers are taking a beat and trying to see where things stand. So it's certainly possible. We haven't seen that yet. Now, the president himself said that we could see additional U.S. strikes tonight going after likely similar targets. But the question really is, who's going to take the next step here? And right now, we don't know. I think for many, the issue is whether the U.S. and Iran will actually find a way back to the table at the end of this week.
28: Bottom line, I think the president made the distinction we're not at war again, but he's not happy. Is that correct? And I wonder if it's just, I mean, it feels like we're at war if we're attacking one another.
18: So, I mean, certainly these tit-for-tat strikes are likely to continue. And here at Bloomberg Economics, we've long said that this was a likely scenario where Iran and the U.S. could not find a reasonable off-ramp, but neither are really interested in engaging in broad-scale fighting yet again, given the huge economic costs of doing so. And the president has said that now several times in the past several weeks about how serious those costs could have been to the U.S. and global economy. So with that in mind, and even the president's own words today, where he seemed to back off of this idea of returning to full-scale conflict, I think we're just likely to see more of the same in the coming days and weeks as the U.S. and Iran try and find a way to have the most leverage in these talks as they move forward.
28: In the meantime, you've got Brent crude going as high as $80 a barrel, right now up about 5.4%. WTI crude up about 4.6%, but it too was topping $76 a barrel earlier in the session. All right, Adam, thanks so much getting us up to speed. Adam Ferrer, he's Bloomberg Economics Senior Geoeconomics Analyst there in our D.C. News Bureau. All right, latest on the war continues to remain on the list of market risk factors, no doubt about it. Still an unknown, I think it's safe to say, as we see the back and forth continuing. So too is what maybe Kevin Warsh may do when it comes to monetary policy, although I feel like markets are getting more sure about what happens here in 2026.
16: Barry. Yeah, it feels like everyone's on pause. Even when you look at rate expectations using the warp function, pricing in a hike in the coming months, but even when you talk to strategists or people who are trading FX, it seems like that's more protective positioning as opposed to really betting that higher is the next move and higher comes quickly.
28: All right, so let's get to it. We've got with us a guest who has called the family fight that took place 3 weeks ago. We're talking about the latest FOMC meeting. Delighted to have with us Stephanie Roth. She's chief economist at the independent sell-side research firm Wolf Research, joining us here in studio. Stephanie, it's great to have you here. The Fed minutes showing a few officials saw a case for a June rate hike. What's your read on this? What's significant, if anything, out of the minutes?
0: I mean, it's interesting that, you know, a few officials did want a rate hike in June. Probably no surprise, and we could perhaps, you know, guess which one of those officials they are. And, you know, otherwise, it seems that they are, you know, concerned about the amount of inflation, but not overly so, and expect that inflation should be coming down, but perhaps sticky in the near term. The thing to flag is that they noted AI as notably inflationary, which is something that we're very much seeing in the data.
16: Yeah, no, that's what I wanted to ask, because as much as we want to talk about higher oil costs, higher gas prices, obviously the events of the last 24 hours changes that. But when we look at the bottleneck around chips and what we're seeing passed along to consumers, higher iPhone prices, higher Xbox prices, how does the cost associated with AI impact your expectations for the next 6 months, the next 12 months?
0: Yeah, so we estimate so far that AI is boosting core PC inflation by about 40 basis points, at least by the end of the year. Right now it's about 30 basis points. That should drift a little bit higher, especially as the Apple price increases feed into the data. Interestingly, though, BEA is making some revisions to their data at the end of September that will then cut that in roughly in half, which is not great optics, although the change makes sense. So it is certainly having an impact on the inflation data so far. Our expectation is it won't really have a material impact from here. It will kind of be this sticky price increase, similar to tariffs and the Iran war shock, which was certainly mentioned in the minutes as well. Those things should be one time in nature. The problem is we just have had continuous shocks that have impacted inflation.
28: And things going on longer than we anticipated. Here we are once again talking about attacks between the U.S. and Iran. And it's interesting how the market seems to somewhat largely dismiss it. The energy markets obviously react. But, I mean, do you look through it? Do you say, okay, it's just a matter of timing before everything really calms down?
0: Yeah.
28: Is that still a major risk factor?
0: It certainly is a risk. At this moment, I think markets are trading it the right way, that this is probably not going to result in many more months worth of fighting. It might be, you know, a short period of time where this creates some pressure, and then eventually they'll probably come to some sort of agreement. Neither side really wants to go back to full-blown fighting. So our expectation is it doesn't result in oil prices rising to $100 and staying there for a while. Our expectation is it won't end up materializing into anything that's much more long-lasting. But, of course, the risks are to the upside.
16: Well, but with some of those risks, what are the biggest risks that could result in the Fed actually hiking in the next 6 months even?
0: Yeah, so I think the risk is very short-term. Either the Fed ends up hiking in July or September, although otherwise the window probably has passed, because it's really the next couple of months where data could remain elevated. And then the pressure factors that we talked about, tariffs, AI-related inflation, Iran-related inflation, those should start to fade towards the end of this year, in which case the case for a hike in this environment is probably not really there. But if we end up with the unemployment rate actually sustainably, you know, ticking back down, the most recent tick down seems to be noise, if you end up with inflation running probably about above 0.25% in the next couple of prints in core PCE terms, like that could become an issue.
15: Does politics play into this? And I bring it in because politics plays into it, feels like the Fed a lot. But we do have the midterms coming in. I hate to say this, but we often have this conversation around elections, midterms or otherwise. Do you think that's going to be a factor?
0: I genuinely think the Fed's going to be independent from that perspective.
15: Okay.
0: Trump might put some pressure on the Fed to act more dovishly than would otherwise be the case, although he seems to have given Warsh some leeway in the most recent meeting because Warsh was more hawkish.
15: Right.
0: It was possible, it was explained to him that if we come across as more hawkish, that will keep a lid on 10-year rates or, you know, longer duration rates, and therefore actually accomplishing what we want to accomplish because we have established credibility.
15: Speaking of independence, though, I want to ask you about within the family fight within the Fed, which I love that and how you described it. Explain that specifically, what you think is going on internally within the U.S. Central Bank.
0: Yeah, so this is a phrase that Warsh has repeated a number of times when he talks about his approach to the meetings. He wants to have a family fight within the members and then come across with one more united conclusion at the end of it. So it seems the days of having many dissents and it coming across as a very Fed that very much disagrees with one another, it seems that debate will happen more so in the room, and then when they come out, it'll appear to be a more united front. And that's our sense in terms of the way this will play out in the next couple of meetings, where there might be a lot more disagreement. And July and September might be meetings where you'll have more of that disagreement. In June, it seemed like very limited number of officials actually wanted to have a hike, so the need for that family fight was a little bit more modest. But in July and September, it could get a little bit more contentious.
16: Well, with that in mind, how does some of these Feds, you know, going on Bloomberg, going on other competitors, talking about their expectations for this market, one behind closed doors is one thing, but when Fed members are asked questions about their view on the economy, their view on interest rates, that's playing out in public, no?
0: Yeah, and you know, we'll see if the communication style changes for Fed officials going forward. If there ends up being slightly fewer public statements from Fed officials, or if they're out in the media a little bit less than they have been, as Chair Warsh tries to sort of rein in the communication style a bit. So I would expect we might hear a little bit less often from some of the Fed officials in terms of their own views. Of course, we'll still hear from them, but perhaps it'll be a little bit less frequent.
16: I was going to say, I feel like that was kind of the push from Warsh, is to reevaluate how you message to the media and to the financial community. And I think that raises a valid question of what is the right way to do that.
15: Well, what do you think? What do you prefer? Like, I remember the day when, you know, we focused on Alan Greenspan's briefcase to figure out what was going on, or the Fed would surprise you with a surprise rate move before the market opened. And now it just seems like there's a lot out there that we digest, and we kind of know how the Fed and its various members, certainly the voting members, are thinking. What do you think is better? Is it more transparency, or is it maybe holding back a little bit, guys?
0: I mean, I think it's probably somewhere in the middle. I think it is confusing for investors to some extent when you continuously hear various Fed officials with very different views, and then it's hard to kind of assess what's what. That said, having very little communication will then increase a lot of volatility, and then it's hard for the market to assess what the Fed's reaction function is going to be, because you don't really know. Regardless of the market has to react to the data, but then beyond the data, then you have to think about, well, what is the Fed even going to make of this data? And that creates a lot more volatility. So perhaps a little bit less communication, but I would pare it back only modestly.
15: One thing I want to ask you, and you've got a piece of research out that came out July 7th, the Daily Froth, One Big Beautiful Summer, and talking about consumers, and, you know, it's interesting. They've had a lot coming at them. Wars, higher gasoline prices, and often we have folks say, you know, the consumer's doing well, they're spending. It depends on, again, going to the K-shaped economy, which leg you're on. From a social perspective, it matters that not everybody's doing well. We all know that. But a lot of folks say when it comes to the market or the economy, what really matters is the higher end and wealthier consumer. Is that the case, or is there some point where that lower end consumer that's struggling is really going to matter? I mean, it should matter on a social basis, but I'm just saying in terms of how you all look at it.
0: Yeah, I mean, and I agree with you. It's a problem that this low-end consumer has been left out of the recovery.
15: Not in the market
0: years.
15: For the most part.
0: Totally. It's a problem. That said, from a macro perspective, it doesn't really show up in the data in a big way. And you could have made this argument many times over the last couple of years. The low-end consumer, it's going to bleed into the middle-end consumer, yeah. And that's going to bring down the economy. It hasn't played out that way because this middle to upper-end consumer is really well off, and their balance sheets are pretty good. They might complain about the level of prices, but at the end of the day, they seem to be able to spend. They've had a lot of stimulus come at them with one big beautiful bill, and the gasoline price increase hasn't been nearly enough to offset that.
15: All right, going to leave it there. Hey, great stuff. Thank you so much.
0: Thank you for having me.
15: Yeah, great to have you. Stephanie Roth, Chief Economist at Wolf Research, joining us here in studio. We're going to stay on research. You know that complicated company called SpaceX?
16: Very familiar with it.
15: IPO.
16: My favorite company.
15: Well, listen, it's so complicated that as the Wall Street community weighs in and we've heard a lot of ratings and price targets, sometimes you need a couple of analysts to cover the company. We've got the duo from Clear Street. They're coming up next. This is Bloomberg.
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4: It's 2:21 on Wall Street. We do check markets all day long here at Bloomberg. The latest Fed minutes show a few Fed officials said there was a case for raising rates, though they ultimately supported the decision to leave rates on hold. The latest minutes reflect growing concern among policymakers over inflation as worries about the labor market slightly receded. Right now, we have got the 10-year at 4.56% with a 2-year 4.20%. The 30-year above 5%, 5.06% on the 30-year. Stocks lower, but the NASDAQ 100 index just moving back into the green. Little changed. NASDAQ 100 index up under 0.1%, higher now by 5 points. We've got the S&P keeping it all in context. Lower by 25 on the S&P 500 index, down 0.3%. Dow Industrials now lower by 550, a drop there of just about 1%. Again, the S&P lower by 0.3%. The SOX, the Philadelphia Stock Exchange Semiconductor Index, pushing higher, up now by 2.3%. All of this with the VIX right now holding below 17. We've got spot gold down $35 the ounce. The precious metal lower by 0.9%, 4,070 where we stand. West Texas Intermediate Crude, 73.61 a barrel. WTI up now by about 4.5%. Barrel of Brent Crude, 78.02. Brent crude higher now by 5.2%. China plans to allow some of its biggest AI companies to buy, quote, a small number of NVIDIA's H200 chips. That's according to the information, which cites two people familiar with the matter. NVIDIA shares, they are advancing now. We got NVIDIA up by 2.9%. Again, recapping, the Dow, the S&P, NASDAQ, all trading lower. NASDAQ 100 index, little changed, up under 0.1%. S&P lower by 0.3%. 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I'm Charlie Pellett. Bailey and Carol, that is a Bloomberg Business Flash.
28: All right, good stuff, Charlie. Thank you so much. Yes, indeed. Carol Masser along with Bailey Lipschultz in for Tim, who is out this week. Hey, we know Wall Street's been weighing in, right, when it comes to SpaceX. And there's been kind of a range of targets, some of them pretty wild.
16: Some of them pretty crazy. Raymond James coming out with an $800 price target. Mind you, it's at $146 right now, so
28: that's room to run.
16: Like the return, 400%. I mean, that's better than I think NVIDIA L for most spans,
28: which would make it what, something like a $10 trillion
16: company. Nothing to bat an eye at.
28: I think it's fascinating, right? And so we continue to hear all of these, analysts weighing in. I gotta say though, we keep thinking about this company. There are so many different moving parts. There's AI, there's the rockets, there's of course Starlink. It's a lot. And I've got to say, when you have a company that's got a lot of moving parts, sometimes you need a couple of analysts to cover it. And that's exactly what Clear Street is doing. Two analysts, Brian Dobson, Managing Director, Senior Analyst at Clear Street. He focuses on AI and data centers. He's in studio with us along with Greg Pendy. And he is Clear Street's Director and Equity Analyst who concentrates on space and satellite communications. And they began with a buy rating and a $217 price target. Stock right now at $146 and change. Gentlemen, welcome, welcome. So good to have you here. I've got to ask you, SpaceX is up about 10% from the IPO price of $135, down 26% from its closing high on June 16th. And the stock has hit about $225 on an intraday basis when it was kind of at its real, high overall. Why a buy rating? Is it fundamentally based? Are you guys just thinking, we're going to be patient? It's got to grow into some of its expectations and valuation. Explain it.
5: Yeah, I'll lead off on that one. Certainly, this is a much more attractive entry point than we had a few weeks ago. You know, I think that throughout our coverage in disruptive technology, we cover data centers, space, rockets, and connectivity, but it's rare to cover it all in one company, right? And that's where we see a tremendous amount of synergy and earnings power as the company gets flywheel rolling over the next few years. So yes, it's fundamentally based and it's driven by the earnings growth.
6: Yeah, and we also took a sum of the parts approach. Mm-hmm. We looked at the rocket business, ironically, more as a placeholder. It doesn't have much value in our $217 target. The real value...
28: Starlink?
6: Starlink is the value component, and then also the AI division is the value component. It's the rockets that allow for strong economics at Starlink. But when their rockets are roughly 60% of the payloads, just their own satellites,
28: right,
6: it becomes an intercompany exchange there. So our sum of the parts is heavily driven by strong connectivity economics and strong AI.
16: But when you look at the landscape, right? We've seen the companies sell IG debt, but then it quickly trades like junk. I know you guys are equity analysts, but how do you think about the cap stack? How do you think about the ability for this company to go out and raise what likely is hundreds of billions of dollars to turn some of these dreams from Elon Musk into a reality?
5: Yeah, well, I'm sure Greg has a few comments on this, but I'll start by saying they've proven that they can raise capital through their IPO, right? And I think that as the company starts to report quarters and show real earnings growth to the street, that's just going to reinforce that point.
15: Are we going to get that on August 17th when it reports?
5: Yeah, I think so. And I think that management is going to take that opportunity to really fully have a full discussion with Wall Street, right? Like right now, only the banks, of which there were many, were included in the preliminary discussions leading up to the IPO. But here's a great chance for them to really articulate the earnings power of the business.
16: Well, just thinking about that, though, in terms of earnings, that brings the lockup expectations.

0: real earnings growth to the street, that's just going to reinforce that point.
1: Are we going to get that on August 17th when it reports?
0: Yeah, I think so. And I think that management is going to take that opportunity to really fully have a full discussion with Wall Street, right? Like right now, only the banks, of which there were many, were included in the preliminary discussions leading up to the IPO. But here's a great chance for them to really articulate the earnings power of the business.
2: Well, just thinking about that, though, in terms of earnings, that brings the lockup expiration.
0: That's right.
2: Are we looking at a pretty choppy next 6 weeks, or how are you guys thinking about that from a fundamental standpoint where we don't really know what we're going to get from earnings or any releases or announcements in the medium term?
0: Yeah, there could be some volatility, right? Some technical trading, because with a float this small, there's a lot of technical factors, but we see it as a positive.
3: Yeah, I mean, we think that the name's going to be on every fund manager's radar right now. So as the liquidity starts to open up, we think we'll start to see more of the large institutions look at the name.
1: Just because everybody's talking about it doesn't mean it's good. Just to be apparent for a moment. I'm just saying, like, how do we, again, Elon is one of those folks, even with EVs, there were promises, dates missed, deadlines missed. Ultimately, he did deliver. Now there's more competition. It's a different market, we know, for the EV market. Having said that, is it going to be similar in terms of that? Is that what we should expect from Elon and his team?
0: That's a really good point. And I think part of what you're seeing here is that Elon Musk premium. So this is the same kind of conversation. I don't want to date myself, but it's the same kind of conversation that analysts were having around Tesla when that company came public. It's overvalued. They'll never hit the earnings growth. This is too much, right?
1: Yeah.
0: But it wasn't, right? Ultimately, he was proven correct. That stock's worked out beautifully since the IPO, and we expect a similar performance out of SpaceX.
3: Yeah, and I would just note that when you talk about the earnings print, the first quarter earnings print was not well received, I don't think, because of the losses in AI, despite profitability in Starlink, as well as launch. But they've signed three very large AI deals since then, so we think they're much well positioned to explain all three pillars of the business in the 2Q earnings call.
2: But thinking through the company's role in AI, obviously data centers and spaces, the vision, it looks a lot like a hyperscaler right now. How are you guys thinking through what Grok actually brings to the table? Is it a competitor to Anthropic and OpenAI, or is it really right now when you look at SpaceX, it's more ability to sell compute and partner with the Anthropics and Googles?
0: I mean, we think that right now that's probably the correct way to read it, right? But further down the line, data centers and space, that's a really compelling opportunity that's not at all in our numbers, right? And we think that feeds into a bit of...
1: There's a lot of ifs there.
0: There's a ton of ifs there. But if anyone can do it, it's SpaceX, right? Because they have the integrated rocket business. But that's not in our numbers, and it's not part of our buy rating. It's just an exciting data point.
1: In terms of the AI component, how much of the interest is Cursor? I mean, we have a lot of folks come on, and we keep hearing people talk about this and how important this is, the AI coding startup that it bought. Yeah. $60 billion. In June.
0: Yeah, and that's one thing that we're looking for them to fully elaborate on the earnings call, right? And that's probably, I would say, the lion's share of our valuation at $217 is the AI business.
1: That's what I wanted to do, go through that valuation. Because, we're looking at a company with a market cap of, $1.9 trillion. Yeah. How much of that is that? Yeah. How much of that is Starlink?
0: Yeah.
3: So we had $9 for the launch business.
1: Nine.
3: And as we said, I think it was for the connectivity, we went 20 times our EBITDA. And then for AI, we did.
0: For AI, it's $113 of the $217 price target.
2: Well, how much of that 113, though, is predicated on what's happening now versus what could happen 5 years?
0: The lion's share of it is predicated on what happens between now and 2030, right? Mm-hmm. And, when this company announced the price that it was going public at, you had a lot of people coming out and saying, well, that's X times revenue, and that seems rather lofty. But companies aren't valued on what they did now or do now or what they did last year, right? So, I mean, you have to look at 2030, and we see really substantial growth through there.
2: Well, one question I need to ask, I look at the street coverage of Tesla, 29 buys, 24 holds, 9 sells. Vastly different from SpaceX, 29 buys, 5 holds, 1 sell. Do we get to a point 3 months from now, 6 months from now, where kind of the leash that Elon Musk and Brett Johnson and Gwynne Shotwell have been given starts to get tightened, where analysts are forced to say, we built up this model on 2030, but that looks more like 2035 or 2040.
0: Yeah. So in my experience, when companies come public, managements are given

0: a great deal of benefit of the doubt. And that's what's happening here, like many go public company managements. And then there will be starts and stops and disappointments and delays along the way, and people will change their ratings, and the coverage of the company will mature.
1: And Starship is the catalyst for the stock, so we need that to kind of deliver later this year and prove its ability over the Falcon 9.
2: This is a really important point. Talk to us a little bit more about that, Greg.
1: Yeah, so the other...
2: There's a lot riding on this, literally.
1: There is. It was mentioned as one of the biggest risks in the S1, and it will be something heavily watched for the stock. So when you look at the connectivity pillar, Starship is important because you can put significantly more satellites on that versus a Falcon 9. Mm-hmm. When you think about orbital compute, again, it really comes down to the Falcon 9 bringing down those launch costs. If you look at other names like a Planet Labs, when they're looking to do orbital compute with Google on Project Suncatcher, the biggest risk or timing that they mentioned in the white paper on Google Suncatcher is launch costs. So a lot will be riding on that.
2: And it has to happen. It has to work. Otherwise, you have to kind of re-examine. How much, too, of your thinking is the expectation that SpaceX and Tesla become one company? Is that a yes?
0: We can't really, we don't cover Tesla, but it makes a lot of sense, right?
2: To be fair, I just got to say, if you cover anything to do with Elon, you have to be looking at all of it.
0: No, I agree, right? Okay. So you have a huge AI compute business, and you have Tesla, which gathers tons of data that can be used to train models, really sophisticated models, right? In a variety of instances, it makes
2: Perhaps some government data in there, too. Some might say, but go ahead.
1: Yeah, and I would just note, Elon has a controlling stake in the vote for SpaceX. I can't speak to Tesla, so.
3: But does that make it easier for Tesla to acquire SpaceX or vice versa? What's the easier deal with that in mind?
1: I can't really speak to Tesla because I don't cover it.
2: But would it be a good thing for the two to get together and have Elon just put everything under the umbrella? Would you guys?
0: I mean, without saying too much, certainly one of the things that we really like about SpaceX is its vertical integration across these platforms, right? So to the extent that it can extend that vertical integration, I think that'll resonate and potentially drive margin.
2: Brian and Greg, you can say anything you want here.
0: we're in a safe space right now.
2: Space.
0: That's really, it's just
2: this
0: us
2: is
0: and
2: safe
0: our closest
2: Elon
0: friends.
2: Space. thank you so much. Stay in touch. Let us
0: thank
2: know as certainly the company is front and center for us all, and the coverage is always interesting. Brian Dobson, Managing Director, Senior Analyst at Clear Street, and Greg Pendy, he's Clear Street's Director and Equity Analyst. Of course, they do cover SpaceX. All right, when we come back, 5 weeks in, we're now in the quarterfinals. Are you watching the World Cup?
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31: 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On Next Africa, why South Africa's anti-migrant protests aren't going away. And on The Michelle Hussein Show, America in Freefall, historian Jill Lepore on the U.S. at 2:50. 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
32: It's 2:40 on Wall Street. We do check markets all day long here at Bloomberg. Fed Wednesday, sort of. We got the latest Fed minutes, and they show a few Federal Reserve officials said there was a case for raising rates, though they ultimately supported the decision to leave rates on hold. The Dow, the S&P, NASDAQ, they're all in the red, but the NASDAQ 100 index back in the green, barely. A little changed, up 3 points on the NASDAQ 100 index. The S&P is down 26, lower by 0.3%. The NASDAQ Composite Index down 20, a drop there of under 0.1%. Dow Industrials down 557 on the Dow, a drop there of 1%. The Russell 2000 Index of small cap shares hit hard. It is down now by 1%. All of this with the SOX, the Philadelphia Stock Exchange Semiconductor Index, up by 2.2%. The VIX back below 17 and a 10-year at 4.56%. The 2-year, 4.20%. Gold, 4,077 the ounce, down 0.7%. Crude is rallying. We're off session highs. WTI, $73.79 a barrel, up now by just about 4.8%. Barrel of Brent, $78.25. Brent crude up by 5.5%. Airlines and cruise lines are sliding today after President Trump said a tentative ceasefire with Iran is over. Among cruise stocks, Carnival Corp down by 3.9%. Royal Caribbean down 0.2%. Norwegian Cruise Line Holdings Holdings, lower by 1.8%. As oil rises, airline stocks are declining. UAL, United Airlines, down 2.4%. American Airlines, down 3.7%. And Delta, which reports on Friday, Delta shares down by 2.1%. For on-demand news, 24 hours a day, subscribe to Bloomberg News Now, wherever you get your podcasts. Bailey and Carol, that is a Bloomberg Business Flash.
0: All right, Charlie Pellett, thank you so much. Carol Master, along with Bailey Lipschultz, in for Tim, who is off this week. And what's interesting, Tim, with his son Arlo, if I can say that, has been watching a lot of the soccer games.
1: Really? He's not a sports guy.
0: He's not a sports guy, but because his son has been, his little critter, yeah.
1: Oh, okay.
0: Yeah, but you've been watching.
1: I've been watching. I'm a big fan of football, as they call it.
0: I know.
1: Was not a big fan of the result against Belgium, though.
0: Oh, okay.
1: That wasn't fun.
0: You weren't fun about that.
1: About 9 minutes into the game, I was deeply depressed, but it's fine.
0: Okay. Well, you know more than I am because I've been watching. But I am kind of into it, and I love all kind of the side stories and when the president gets involved. We are, though, in the fifth week of the 2026 FIFA World Cup. Exactly 4 weeks and 95 games have already been played since the tournament began on June 11th, 2026. There's so much talk about it in the newsroom. And one of the lucky members of our team that gets to follow it all because it's her job is Vanessa Perdomo Maglione. She is Bloomberg News sports business reporter, co-host of the Business of Sports podcast. She is here in studio. Can you believe how much has already happened?
2: You said how many games have gone by, and I actually can't believe that. It's going by so fast. I mean, the final is next week. You know, it's absolutely crazy.
1: The crazy part is that everyone was upset about the expansion and was like, are we going to care by the time mid-July comes around? Again, dropped off a little bit with the U.S. getting taken care of, but still interested, still locked in, still sad that there's no matches today, whereas it was kind of like, oh, we'll be over it because we're America by July 3rd.
2: You know, it'll be interesting to see what happens with the interest now that the U.S. is out of it, but I do think there isn't any sort of fatigue, like you were saying. I think people thought the 48 teams and the expanded tournament was going to have all these upsets and things like that, but if anything, it showed that these small nations, Cape Verde, can actually compete against these really big teams, and it actually, you know, I think it grew our hearts as a soccer nation a little bit.
0: What is going on with soccer in the United States? How much has it grown in terms of interest and participation?
2: It's grown so much over, you know, these last 30 years. Obviously, the last time we hosted the World Cup in 1994, the MLS even here, and it was what spurred, you know, the creation of the MLS. Now, you know, all of the teams, we have over five teams in the MLS worth over $1 billion. It's a huge sport here. It's continuously growing. It's one of the most participated in youth sports, and they really expect that to have a boom after this World Cup.
1: Well, the one thing that I feel like everyone was discussing after the 4-1 loss to Belgium was affordability of club soccer in the U.S. and how it is not anything like what's happening in Europe. How do you think the game could develop and draw in people who can't necessarily afford $15,000 to play at the club level for a 14-year-old?
2: Billy, it's something that we've been paying attention to a lot on the, you know, the Business of Sports team. It's the youth sports now are private equity has come into youth sports and really privatized it in a different way. And, you know, as someone who came up in the system and I thought my parents thought thousands of dollars were a lot at the time, and now it's even more. The biggest problem is how can soccer become affordable? It's not like basketball and football that is kind of affordable at any sort of place in the U.S. So what U.S. soccer is trying to do is create more grants, have donations, and they're probably really leaning on donors to be able to, you know, have equipment out in more places.
0: You know, it's funny. I was asking a member of our team, Sebastian, who's from Colombia, and I'm like, why was it, has it been such a big sport initially outside the United States? And it's like, well, all you need is a ball. And like the origin of how this sport kind of came to be globally, and then to see how much it costs, like for kids in the U.S., it just feels like it doesn't match up.
2: Right. I mean, that's the point, right? It is actually all you're supposed to need is just a ball, but for some reason in the U.S., it's become something completely different. And also, sorry to our friend Sebastian and Columbia.
0: He's really upset. I was going to bring that up. He was really bummed today. He was talking to me this morning. The red card and Fuller and Balogun. Was that a major distraction?
2: I absolutely believe that it was. I think you, if you watch the game from start to finish, the U.S. came out absolutely distracted, and Belgium came out angry. They came out saying, okay, you want to bend the rules for this U.S. team. Everyone's still counting us out. Everyone's saying now, you know, they have a better chance of winning. The odds flipped in their favor, and Belgium said, I don't think so. And they came out really, really hard, and our team just came out very distracted, I think.
1: Well, to ask a question off of flow, is he going to be the next star? Pulisic, poor tournament, poor showing, getting up there in age. Flo now is a household name.
0: Yeah.
1: The president knows who he is, and I would be willing to bet he didn't know who he was 4 days ago.
2: That's a good bet.
1: Is he the next star?
2: I think he absolutely is the next star. And honestly, going into the next World Cup, the 2030 World Cup, I could see him rising as a future captain of this team. Because even though Christian Pulisic wasn't the captain, he was the star of this team, and he didn't perform. And the fact that he came off the field with just a sprained ankle is what we know so far. It's not a showing of what people want to see from, you know, from their stars in this country. Everyone's right. Pointing to Kobe Bryant would have never done that. Certain things like that, you know?
0: Yeah. Cool.
1: Well, I'm just thinking back 12 years.
0: I'm just
1: years
0: embarrassed.
1: Ago.
0: Did I not say his first name right?
1: Falloran?
0: Yeah.
2: Well, oh, I did. Flo is his nickname.
0: All right. I know Flo is his nickname. Yeah. I just was like,
1: you're
0: showing my
1: you're
0: stripes or lack thereof.
1: Well, I'm just thinking back 12 years ago.
0: Foul. Sorry.
1: 12 years ago, U.S. loses to Belgium. Tim Howard has the best game in men's history. And then the team is a letdown, truth be told, for over a decade.
0: Yeah.
1: Is that a risk with this team? Mm-hmm. Is that a risk going forward? Or are you confident, is the world and the U.S. confident that 2030 will look better?
2: I don't think anyone's confident anymore, actually. I think that we were really confident that they were going to be able to do something special in this World Cup because of the fact that they were playing at home. If you can't perform in front of your home audience, Seattle is a huge soccer market. They were ready. They were there. I was talking to people who were in the stadium. They said the energy before was great, but it was deflated very quickly.
0: That's so sad. Right?
1: Not fun. Well, no. I'm just trying to even think through what the upcoming matches will look like, though. Obviously,
0: yeah.
1: Next match in Boston.
0: Right.
1: Well, outside of Boston.
0: Boston. My daughter's in Boston. She says it's been wild. And she said when the Scots were there, they were all putting the red, hazard cones on, like, statues throughout Boston. She said they were wild.
2: Scottish fans are known to travel. They're known to travel very far and very hard for these games.
0: She said it was a riot in the bars.
2: Yeah. Oh, absolutely. I mean, I think that was one of the things that we were seeing, you know, early on.
1: Well, no, I just want to ask if there's any risk of a fall off now that we have Canada, U.S., Mexico all eliminated.
0: All the host nations.
2: I think that there is risk of a fall off in audience. Obviously, the U.S.-Belgium game was one of the most watched U.S. soccer matches of all time. 42 million people tuned into that game across Fox and Telemundo. So there is risk, but I do think there's enough fans here. There's enough people who are interested in it. And listen, Messi's still in it.
1: I just want to ask on Messi. Sorry, I keep cutting you off. I'm so sorry.
0: No, this is like, I totally bow down to you.
1: Very quickly, though, you bring up Messi. Concern around Egypt, whether or not match fixing is in play. Cape Verde had a couple calls go against them. Mm-hmm. You know, is there a risk? Is there a risk for kind of the perception of FIFA?
0: 30 seconds.
2: I think FIFA doesn't have to risk their reputation because they don't have the best reputation in the world anyway. So I do think that, you know, the Egyptian Football Association did file a complaint about the officiating and all of that. But I think that FIFA wants Messi in this tournament, and if they fix it or not, that's remains to be seen.
0: I love it. It's like, FIFA doesn't have the greatest reputation. So, like, just take it in stride, everybody. Iraq, Vanessa, thank you so much. Vanessa Perdomo Maglione. She is, of course, Bloomberg News sports business reporter, co-host of the Business of Sports podcast. Check it out. You can find it at Bloomberg. You can find it wherever you get your podcast. All right, when we come back, a check on...
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0: All right, everybody, we're getting ready, moving into the last hour of trade on this Wednesday, the week that seems to be going by very slowly. It is July 8th, 2026. I'm just saying, there's a lot going on, but somebody said to me, shouldn't it be like Thursday or Friday?
1: See, I feel the opposite. I feel like I've already, like it should be Monday. I have more things I need to do. I need an extra day. I was telling Talia, I was like, I need 3 hours. She's like, anything for me? I'm like, more time.
0: I did say I needed an extra hour today, so I totally get it. I feel it for you. Let's do a quick check on the markets for you. Just down about 24 points on the S&P 500. So not down as much as we were prior to the Fed minutes, which came out at 2 p.m. Wall Street time. I don't know whether there's anything at play there. Down about 1/3 of 1%. NASDAQ 100, kind of call it flat. Bailey, just up about 4 points.
1: It feels like the wind and unwind. We were looking at red NASDAQ and industrials and the like were outperforming. But today, Dow down more than 1%, to your point. S&P and NASDAQ essentially unched.
0: Yeah, exactly. Sox is up again 2%. Man, this thing just goes back and forth in a big way.
1: You would think that semiconductors should trade somewhat linear instead of looking like an EKG.
0: It doesn't.
1: But
0: it
1: here does. We are, especially again, crude oil right now. Close to $74 a barrel, up more than 4.5%.
0: Yeah, it matters again, certainly in the market trade. I'm Carol Masser, along with Bailey Lipschultz. Let's get to some stocks on the move. With us is Bloomberg News cross-asset reporter Danica Sokova. She is in the house, and she starts with the semiconductor sector and one name in particular.
19: 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Broadcom.
0: Woohoo!
19: Apple is following through on their pledge to boost U.S. spending, and it's following up with Broadcom. The spending is going to top $30 billion. The ticker, of course, is AVGO. The stock is up 5%. Apple stock is also getting a little bit of boost off this. It's up 1%. Of course, this is one of the world's most demanding hardware buyers, and getting this deal is a great opportunity for Broadcom, and clearly we're seeing that reaction. Of course, Apple has disclosed that they're going to invest $600 billion in U.S. companies. That's part of this pledge. Obviously, President Trump has been very active in this. Tim Cook went to the White House. It was a big deal. And clearly it's happening. The Broadcom deal will involve manufacturing more than 15 billion chips in the U.S., supporting hundreds of jobs. And the iPhone maker will also help Broadcom upgrade its production facilities in Colorado. So a really fascinating deal, and it's going to run through 2031. So really impactful deal for Broadcom, and we're interested to see where the other $570 billion are going.
0: Well, CapEx spending perhaps by Apple there, right?
1: everyone spending more money. Broadcom up 43% last 12 months, but still well below where it was back in early June when it was at 480 and change.
0: Yeah, a little perspective there, right? All right, let's get to energy stocks. We have to talk about that, certainly with what seems to be, again, tensions in the Middle East between the United States and Iran.
19: Yeah, the moves are coming from the White House. Obviously, U.S. President Trump said the tentative ceasefire is over. His remark came shortly after the U.S. launched a fresh wave of strikes and revoked a waiver that allowed the sale of Iranian oil. We're seeing a very different reaction, kind of the normal stocks we're expecting to react. Energy stocks are rallying. Two names I'm looking at, Chevron is up about 1%, ticker is CVX, and Occidental Petroleum having a much bigger boost, OXY, is up 4%. On the other side of the trade, all the companies that are fuel hungry, like cruise companies, airlines, are really feeling the pain. Carnival is down 4%, United Airlines is down about 2%. So this trade has been going for a very long time. Energy wins from higher commodity prices. Travel and consumer is losing from higher fuel costs and consumer confidence. And here we go again. It's repeating. And who knows, maybe it's going to reverse too.
0: Man, it goes back and forth, just waiting for something. We're going to talk about that too a little bit more later on. Let's get to Tara Wolf. We talked about this, was it?
1: That's your stock.
19: I stole Bailey's stock. But now we have an upgrade from Morgan Stanley. They raised their price target on the data center operator, and it's coming back on that Anthropic lease deal. The company surged as much as 13%. Now it's up a little bit less, but the ticker, of course, is WULF. It's been very interesting because we've been always thinking about those companies as Bitcoin mining. You know, it's different economics. It has
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19: Power side that may be more valuable is AI compute campuses. Completely changes the economics, and we can see it from what Morgan Stanley is saying. Their new price target is $72, up from $66, and they see the deal as transaction that validates the direction of travel, long duration contracted cash flows, attractive revenue per bat. So complete story shift.
1: And I'll make the exact point Carol made to me, 28% short interest.
0: I know. Doing well, but man, everybody's just waiting.
19: They're waiting.
0: For it to go down. Good stuff. Thank you so much, Danica, of course, joining us. Danica Sokova with Stocks on the Move. Check out our Stock Movers podcast. 5-minute episodes, winners, losers in the stock market, gainers and decliners. You can find it on Apple, Spotify, or anywhere you get your podcasts. All right, that does it for the first hour of Bloomberg Business Week Daily. Billy and I coming back. We're going to continue talking about the U.S. and Iran situation. I am really curious about where Iran's coming from, and will we ever see any kind of a resolution, or do they want even a bigger war?
1: And what's going to happen over the next 12 hours? Again, did not imagine us having these conversations this time yesterday, to say the least.
0: Yeah, exactly. We're going to get to a story you highlighted on our call, B of A handing a more than $500 million credit line to OpenAI. Nice if you can get it. And then climate-friendly cows we're going to get to. 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
22: 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Crude oil prices are jumping after President Trump said the tentative ceasefire with Iran was over. That has stocks under pressure. Deere has reached an agreement with the Federal Trade Commission in 5 states, including Illinois, to ensure farmers, ranchers, and independent technicians have access to diagnostic and repair tools to repair their own John Deere tractors. The FTC says settlement requires Deere to provide the same access it currently gives to authorized Deere dealers. For the next next 10 years. And parents' attachment to screens and smartphones can apparently have a negative, long-lasting developmental and psychological effect on children. Findings in Frontiers in Psychology say parents and others who mismanage their devices when it comes to kids can exacerbate insecure attachment in children and make them anxious and struggle with relationships. This report is sponsored by Vanguard Investor Choice, a proxy voting program for eligible Vanguard index funds. Denise Pellegrini, Bloomberg Radio.
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5: So when you look at it, at first when we heard about this deal a couple of days ago, we thought this would be something new, but it seems a little bit like, similar smaller chips that they have been buying from Broadcom for a while. But I think the big portion is they are being built in the U.S. or being manufactured in the U.S. And I think that's really the big difference here because, as we know, most of these parts do come from Asia. So this is the first part of, the commitment Tim Cook has made to President Trump that he's going to be buying more products in the U.S. So I think that's the angle that's more important. Now, it is important from Broadcom's point of view because Broadcom did make the modem for the iPhone and Apple's been in-housing that particular piece. Now, that was not good for, it was a big overhang for Broadcom for a while, but this deal for them says Apple's still going to them for other chips and other parts. So it's a good deal more so for Broadcom and for Apple, it's basically telling the President Trump that we are buying more products in the U.S.
23: So how does Apple think about its supply chain these days? They've been working so hard since the pandemic and then with President Trump's pressures to kind of rejigger its supply chain. Where are we in that process now, Anurag?
5: So, I think they are doing the right thing in terms of if you look at bill of materials of any product, of any big phone, the chip is a very expensive part of it. I don't think you can logically think about them trying to assemble the phone. That's a very, very low cost product somewhere in the U.S. because it's not mathematically economical for them.
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22: This is the Bloomberg Real Estate Report. I'm Denise Pellegrini. Some investors are watching for possible fallout from the challenges developers are having with the multi-million-dollar conversion of the former Pfizer headquarters in New York City into residential units, with the building developing cracks in multiple columns and some floors beginning to sag. Project is massive, so are the loans funding it, and these types of conversion projects are increasingly popular. Rent Cafe says office-to-apartment conversions in the pipeline at the start of the year jumped 28% from a year ago to more than 90,000 units. And New York is the epicenter along with Washington and Chicago. And with the increasing conversion activity lately, the search for loans to fund future projects is also intensifying. But some projects could now get extra scrutiny if concerns about the conversion of the Pfizer building were to destabilize the pipeline of funds for other such projects. Much of the funding so far has been coming from private equity. And that's the Bloomberg Real Estate Report. I'm Denise Pellegrini.
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0: All right, everybody, we are just about 55 minutes away from the closing bell on this Wednesday. Carol Masser along with Bailey Lipschultz. Bailey in for Tim, who is off this week. Good to have you here on a day, like you said, you want more hours, more days. There's a lot going on.
1: We're back at war. Crude and oil are back going through the roof potentially for now. Again, we're going to see what happens overnight. It'll be interesting to see what continues to roll out from the conflict in Iran.
0: Yeah, I feel like that AI, like these narratives that just keep coming at us. In fact, on geopolitics, the U.S.-Iran peace talks, pretty fragile as it seems, as attacks continue between the two. So what does Iran want? Bailey and I are going to try and get to the bottom of that. Staying on geopolitics, things do seem a little bit friendlier when it comes to Ukraine. On the global stage, we did see President Trump and President Zelensky there together over at the NATO summit. So might we see this war end soon? I think it's all up to, does Putin kind of, President Putin give in on some things, make some concessions? I don't know.
1: Can you believe how long that's been going on?
0: No, we're in our fifth year, right? Like everybody, I don't know. We just never thought we'd be talking about it this long. Story you flagged this morning. It's a Bloomberg exclusive on B of A.
1: Yeah, top of mind, Bloomberg, or Bank of America, kind of had to hand over $500 million to OpenAI to get onto its IPO underwriting. That's the game in the banking sector when it comes to some of these big IPOs and these big potential fee events.
0: But unusual for B of A that it seems to be Brian Moynihan very risk averse and careful. So we're going to get into all of that. In the meantime, also Bloomberg Opinion, a column by the author who has made a living off of prediction markets for 25 years. I have so many questions just about that.
1: Just the sentence alone, especially when all we do is seemingly read about how, I don't know, 4% of people are making money and everyone else is just making donations.
0: Yeah, I think we're catching up with him in Paris, so it sounds like things are going really well. And also we're going to get into the climate-friendly cows, putting New Zealand at the center of the global myth fight. This is a top of your radar, right?
1: Yeah, you know, being a Californian, I care about the climate. I enjoy eating meat. You know, I've never been to New Zealand, though. Otherwise, I would say I check each of those boxes off.
0: Well, Dan, you know, those cows are coming your way later on in the 4 o'clock hour. All right, let's get to it. Back to the markets we go and to Charlie Pellet.
4: Thank you very much. Right now, we got a move lower for the S&P 500 index down 23, 7480 where we stand. Drop there of just about 0.3%. We are seeing a flare-up in geopolitical risks. That is sending stocks and bonds lower. Oil jumping after President Trump said a ceasefire with Iran may be over. Got to begin with West Texas Intermediate crude, $73.65 a barrel on WTI, up now by 4.6%. Barrel of Brent, $78.13, up 5.4%. Brent crude did briefly top $80 a barrel. That was reigniting inflation worries. The 10-year currently yielding 4.56%, but the 2-year 4.19%. Gold is down $17 the ounce to $4,088, drop there of just about 0.5%. And again, WTI up 4.6%, $73.70 a barrel. All of this with the VIX holding below 17. The SOX, the Philadelphia Stock Exchange Semiconductor Index, up right now by 2.2%. And again, keeping it all in context, S&P 500 index at 74.79, down 24 on the S&P, a drop there of 0.3%. So what about the jump in oil prices today? What potentially that will mean for markets? Sarah Hunt is chief market strategist at Alpine Saxon Woods.
6: I think that this does, you add this to the AI story, and all of a sudden I think you have a more stormy summer than we were looking at even a week and a half ago. So I think it does, it makes a difference because all of these things play into how portfolios are going to roll out. And the expectation was the Fed now had some cover to say we can wait and see. And now with this moving around, that might change that math as well.
4: Sarah Hunt, chief market strategist at Alpine Saxon Woods. Right now, ExxonMobil shares, they're down 0.6% as crude oil moves higher. Chevron up by 1%. ConocoPhillips up by 1.4%. 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Bailey and Carol, that is a Bloomberg Business Flash.
0: All right, Charlie, thank you so much. Well, we did see oil jump above $80 a barrel after President Trump said a tentative ceasefire with Iran was over, reigniting geopolitical risk premium in prices and triggering investor concern about supply disruptions. He did warn, too, that oil prices could rise further as the administration mulls further strikes in Iran that may include the key export hub of Karg Island. We know this is something that investors, Bailey, are watching closely. The president making these comments earlier from the NATO summit in Turkey.
7: We will take over Karg Island. We may take over Karg Island. There's not a thing they can do about it. But I said, don't hit the pipes, just hit everything else. And they hit it. They may hit it again tonight.
8: Consequence.
7: And we may put down the blockade. We may put it back, the blockade. And it'll only be a blockade for Iran. Anybody else can have whatever they want.
0: Okay, that again was President Trump earlier from the NATO summit in Turkey, surrounded, for those on radio, he was surrounded by Marco Rubio, of course, his Secretary of State, also Pete Hegseth, Secretary of Defense, all of the officials, Treasury Secretary Scott Bessent also there at those meetings. Let's get to it, trying to understand as there are more attacks between the U.S. and Iran. We want to kind of understand where Iran is in all of this. Will Todman is Chief of Staff of the Geopolitics and Foreign Policy Department and Senior Fellow of the Middle East Program at CSIS, the Center for Strategic and International Studies. He joins Bailey and me from the nation's capital. Will, it is great to have you here with us as we saw what happened late yesterday, overnight, and hearing these comments from the president this morning. I think we're really trying to figure out these tit-for-tat skirmishes between the United States and Iran. Is there something more serious going on? Was there never really a concrete peace accord? And, you know, where is Iran in all of this?
8: Yeah, well, thank you so much for having me. No, we do not have a concrete peace accord. This was an MOU framework agreement that was meant to set up 60 days of negotiations to work out the answers to those really tricky questions. The status of the Strait of Hormuz, what happens in Lebanon, and of course also Iran's nuclear file and its program. And so in many ways, there was a deliberate degree of ambiguity embedded into that agreement to buy time for both sides to try and stop the fighting, or at least to really lower the intensity of the fighting, while they could have more serious negotiations about those things. And I think what we're seeing right now and over the last 24 hours as it relates to the Strait of Hormuz is a fundamental difference in how the Iranian side interpreted the text of the MOU and how the U.S. side interpreted it. For the Iranians, they are very keen to maintain some degree of control over the Strait of Hormuz going forward. They see this as potentially a long-term stream of income for them. But also they consider this to be their most powerful strategic tool that they have, or card they have to play. Whereas for the U.S., they felt that the MOU did not give Iran the control over the Strait of Hormuz. And so they had been helping ships try to transit the strait by sticking much closer to Oman. And I think that's where we saw then these tensions escalate and result in Iran firing on two ships just yesterday because these ships were trying to circumvent it. And for them, they saw this as a fundamental challenge to their longer term control over the strait going forward.
1: Well, you mentioned the phrase fundamental difference, fundamental challenge, all around the control of the Strait of Hormuz. How do we see the U.S. and Iran get to level footing or an agreement? How does that fundamental difference play out given the events of the last 20 hours?
8: It's very difficult because it does seem like President Trump is trying to return to the status quo ante before he began his strikes on Iran on the 28th of February. He wants to see the Strait of Hormuz open to all maritime traffic. Of course, that is a huge boost for the global economy, or help send oil prices down. And those are things that he very much wants to see. But for the Iranians, that's a non-starter. They chose to play this card. They saw the power in it. They saw that they could wreak havoc on the global economy. And so they want to maintain their ability to use that tool again going forward if they're not getting what they want on the other terms of the agreement as it relates to the investment that has been promised in Iran, as it relates to the unfreezing of their frozen assets. So I think, if anything, the grounds for some potential agreement would be some giving by the U.S. side, where they might agree that Iran is able to set up a system whereby ships need to register with them to go through, so long as they continue to promise not to charge fees for doing that. That might allow both sides to save face, but I think it's going to be tricky to get there, and there's so much distrust between the two sides. That what we're seeing now is each sort of jostling to try to secure the terms of the agreement as they believed they were signing up to it. And so that makes it very hard to see an easy all frowned pen.
0: I have to say, well, with the straight, it's either, okay, they're going to charge, they're not. It, to me, it seems pretty straightforward. And I'm just trying to figure out, is there something else? What about, you know, nuclear weapons and the nuclear issues, which I thought this was all about?
8: Yeah, that's a good point. I mean, that was the whole motive for beginning this military campaign back in February. And that has really fallen off the priority list. And I think it's fallen off the priority list, not just for the U.S. as they sought to reopen the strait and allow traffic to move freely through it, but also for the Iranians, because they realized that in many ways, the strait was even more potent leverage for them than continuing to play this game where they get closer and closer to nuclear weapons capabilities without actually crossing that threshold. So, yes, I think, you know, in the 60-day negotiations that we were expecting, they were meant to start talking about the nuclear file. But my understanding is this shows just how central the Strait of Hormuz is. And it also, I think, underscores the point that there were so many difficult issues for them to try to cover in these 60 days. It was never realistic that they would come to, that the two sides would come to a comprehensive deal on nuclear weapons or the nuclear program on the Strait of Hormuz and on what happens in Lebanon.
0: Well, war is tricky and peace is tricky. We get that. Does Iran want to extend the war throughout the region? I think I heard something on with the Balance of Power team on in the 1 o'clock hour. What's your take on this? I mean, are we going to be talking about still war between these two nations at midterms in 2027? Real quickly.
8: I don't think we're likely to be talking about an all-out war as to the levels of intensity that we saw beforehand as we get closer to the midterms. I think the economic costs for both sides would be too great if we got to that point. But I think the chances of a lower intensity conflict that continues to bubble away and sees outbreaks like we've seen over the past 24 hours is more likely. I think fundamentally it's not in either side's interest to resort to the full-scale conflict now, because they don't think that they can reach their desired end state. In many ways, this war has shown that neither side can really win, and so they have to make compromises.
0: So hopefully at some point cooler heads prevail, but we will see. Will Todman, thank you so much. Chief of Staff of the Geopolitics and Foreign Policy Department, Senior Fellow of the Middle Eastern Program at CSIS, joining us from the nation's capital. When we come back, more geopolitics. We've got to talk a little bit about Russia, Ukraine. You and I were just saying, hard to believe this war is still going on. That's next.
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4: 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A flare-up in geopolitical risks, sending stocks and bonds lower as oil jumps. West Texas Intermediate crude now up by 4.5%, $73.59 a barrel. Brent, which had been above $80 a barrel, now right around $78 a barrel of Brent, up right now by 5.2%. We are seeing NASDAQ advance, so with just about 38 minutes to go ahead of the closing bell, NASDAQ now swinging between gains and losses currently. We'll call that unchanged. S&P down 26, a drop there of 0.3%. Dow Industrials down 5.68, a decline there of 1.1%. The NASDAQ 100 index advancing now by 0.1%. The SOX, the Philadelphia Stock Exchange's semiconductor index, up by 2.4%. All of this with the VIX just below 17. The 10-year, 4.56%, and the 2-year, 4.19%. Spot gold down $19 the ounce, down 0.5%. 4,086 on the precious metal. So today, the focus has shifted from AI to oil, but Ann Berry, managing partner and founder of Threadneedle Ventures on Bloomberg Open Interest this morning, told us investors are grappling with major questions surrounding the AI

0: So, like, differences of opinion make a market. But I worry if you look at the overall levels here that there are some areas of euphoria.
1: Pam Berry of Threadneedle, interviewed on Bloomberg Open Interest. Meanwhile, China plans to allow some of its biggest AI companies to buy a small number of NVIDIA's H200 chips. That's according to the information citing sources. NVIDIA shares, they're gaining now by just about 3.7%. For on-demand news 24 hours a day, subscribe to Bloomberg News Now, wherever you get your podcast. I'm Charlie Pellett. Bailey and Carol, that is the Bloomberg Business Flash.
2: All right, Charlie, thank you so much. Could turn around a little bit for NVIDIA. I think they've lost, is it like $1 trillion?
3: Something like that. It's like a large number that's bigger than, I would say, the vast majority of U.S. companies.
2: Market cap companies. Yeah. Anyway, we'll talk maybe about that a little bit more, too, later. Hey, earlier this morning, this is something we've been talking about a lot here at Bloomberg, what's been going on in the NATO summit, comments by President Trump. President Trump and President Volodymyr Zelensky of Ukraine had a short and what was described as spontaneous meeting at the NATO summit in Turkey. And we are assuming they talked about this more than four-year-old war between the two, but we don't know for sure. The two then met a joint gathering with reporters. The president said he will allow Ukraine to manufacture Patriot missile interceptors, sending another signal of his shifting approach toward Russia's war.
4: A little birdie told me this about the fact that we'll give them the right to make Patriots. We'll show them how to do it. It's very complex, actually, but it's you'll figure out the complexity quickly. So one of the things we're going to be talking about is we're going to give a license to you to make Patriots. That's pretty cool, right? This way you can't complain that we're not giving them enough. I said, make them yourself.
2: All right, that, of course, was President Trump earlier from the NATO summit in Turkey. Hey, great to have back with us. We did want to talk to Angela Stent about where we are in this war between Ukraine and Russia. She's a senior fellow at the American Enterprise Institute, author of Putin's World, Russia Against the West, and With the Rest, former National Intelligence Officer for Russia and Eurasia at the National Intelligence Council. She served in the Office of Policy Planning at the U.S. Department of State, and she joins us from Nantucket on this Wednesday. Angela, it is good to have you here with Bailey and me. I'm kind of shocked. We are all shocked that we're still talking about this war despite all the destruction, the deaths, the global impact. Why are these two countries back at war, are still at war?
5: Because Vladimir Putin still believes he can win the war, even though the tide, if it hasn't resolutely turned, it's certainly turning in Ukraine's favor with all of the drones that they're using, their strikes into Russia. But Putin still believes he can wear the Ukrainians down. And we've seen that with these massive barrage of ballistic missile attacks on Kyiv and other cities. So escalating from the Russian point of view. That's why the war's going on. I mean, President Zelensky would be willing to agree to a ceasefire and then obviously more negotiations on how this comes to an end. But it's Putin that's keeping it going.
3: Well, Angela, on that note, is it all optics and ego that Putin can't walk back or live with the view that forever we would remember they weren't successful in this war?
5: So he's now staked this. He thinks that not only is his

0: Well, so they are feeling the stress much more. There are gasoline shortages in Russia, which is the third largest producer of oil in the world. There are food shortages, for instance, in Crimea, where the Ukrainians have been hitting very hard. People are trying to leave the island now because they just can't survive on what they have. People are feeling it, but it's very hard to convey this or to, for this to have an actual impact on what the Kremlin does. Because whenever you try and criticize it, at least publicly, or you protest publicly, you can be arrested, you can be jailed. So there is somewhat more kind of nuanced criticism that one hears about, well, maybe it's really time to end the war. Also from the business community, never criticizing, of course, the president himself. But it's very hard to make an impression on the Kremlin itself just because there's more grumbling among the population.
1: And Trump saying that Zelensky has done an amazing job, which is quite the turn from where the two's relationship had been. What does that mean for Russia if Trump seemingly is fully in Ukraine's corner? And what are the other countries around the world thinking about, and how has that evolved?
0: So I think the Russians understand that Trump isn't fully in Ukraine's corner. I mean, he had a long telephone conversation with Putin just before the NATO summit, and he came away from that saying, yes, well, Putin really wants peace. But what's really changed is that Trump understands now, you know, having told Zelensky in that awful Oval Office meeting in February of 2025, you have no cards, he sees that Ukraine looks like a winner, that it has cards, that the Ukrainians are really fighting back. And I think that's really impressed him. And that's why he's been willing to say that Ukraine can get the licenses for manufacturing Patriot air batteries, air defenses. Although we have to be very cautious. This is going to take quite a long time. They have to sign the agreements with U.S. companies and things like that. But again, that is a major reversal. So I think he appreciates winners, and he appreciates that whatever he really thinks of Ukraine and President Zelensky, that the Ukrainians have done a pretty impressive job of innovating and fighting back.
1: Well, you make the great point that this isn't something you just flip a switch and then Patriot missiles are rolling off of a machine line and being put to use. How does that lag by itself impact what kind of comes next in the timing from the Ukraine perspective?
0: Yeah, so I think in the immediate, really short-term future, Ukraine is still in a very difficult position because Russia is increasingly using these ballistic missiles, and Ukraine just doesn't have the air defenses to counter these ballistic missiles. And we saw that in the most recent strikes on Kyiv, where more people were killed. So Ukraine desperately really needs these Patriot batteries. The U.S. doesn't have many of them because it's been using them in the war against Iran. The Europeans don't have that many, and they really purchase them from the U.S. So it's not going to help Ukraine in the short run. But in the longer run, if the licenses are granted and if they can really produce these Patriot batteries rather quickly, it could help them going forward, let's say next year.
2: Angela, I always do think about, you know, certainly Russia, but I also think of it in this war in particular against Ukraine, but I also think of it in the context of the access of Russia, Iran, China, can throw in North Korea there as well. Is that important to kind of keep in mind as we watch this war between Russia and Ukraine specifically?
0: Yes, I think it's very important. I mean, we have to remember that without China, Putin probably wouldn't still be in this war because the Chinese have been buying the Russian oil. They've been supplying the Russians with all kinds of technology and components. They haven't actually sold them weapons as far as we know, at least in the public, but they certainly provide them with the components for the weaponry, and they don't want to see Russia lose this war. North Koreans, of course, have supplied them with ammunition. They have supplied them with soldiers who were fighting and who are still fighting with the Russian forces. And the Iranians were very important in the beginning in supplying Russia with these Shahed drones. By now, the Russians have perfected those drones. And in fact, they've supplied Iran with the more modern drones in its current war with the United States. But this group of countries, these three countries are very important to Russia, China being the most important in terms of its ability to continue waging this war.
2: How important is President Trump in all of this? Like, it's hard to gauge, you know, friendly to President Zelensky, it seemed today, but also talks about how much he talks to President Putin. I'm never quite sure, you know, keep your friends close, keep your enemies closer. I don't know how to read it anymore, but how important is President Trump?

0: Trump in perhaps putting pressure on President Putin?
1: I mean, he could put more pressure on President Putin. We could have tougher economic sanctions. There is this bill. There are several bills in the Senate, which a majority of the senators, Republicans and Democrats, support. But the Republicans are waiting for the go-ahead from President Trump to sign this legislation. So that would be important. And again, if the U.S. were willing to provide Ukraine, maybe via the Europeans, with more sophisticated weapons, with the Patriot batteries, with the Tomahawk missiles, then that would put more pressure on President Putin. But so far, the Trump administration has not been willing to apply that pressure. And that is why I think President Putin still holds out hope that he can still get Trump to pressure Zelensky to give up territory, although that doesn't seem likely at the very moment.
2: Is there any risk, and we've only got about 30 seconds here, 45 seconds here, what are the risks of contagion when we have the conflict going on in Iran, when we have obviously the conflict going on in Ukraine?
1: Well, I think one of the risks is, will Russia try as it escalates to broaden the war and in fact attack more indirectly or possibly directly a NATO member state? And some of the frontline states believe that this could happen. So I think that's something to watch for.
0: Okay, I thought I was stressed out before. Now I'm even stressed out more. Angela, we appreciate all the time you give us. Thank you so much. Angela Stent, of course, great to have you back with us. Senior fellow at the American Enterprise Institute. She's author of Putin's World, Russia Against the West and with the Rest, former National Intelligence Officer for Russia and Eurasia at the National Intelligence Council. I mean, so we lean on her a lot. We are counting everybody down to the close. We're getting there.
2: Getting closer, even though it feels like maybe a Friday to you. We still have a few more days in this trading week.
0: I actually have a lot of work to do over the next few days. It's just never ending. All right, folks, when we come back, we're going to talk a little bit about SpaceX and some other big tech names with our market guests. Stick around. We are counting you down. Right now, the S&P down about 28 points. NASDAQ 100, slight gain, just up 2 points. This is Bloomberg Business Week Daily.
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20: It's 3:40 on Wall Street. We do tech markets all day long here at Bloomberg. We've got crude oil higher, stocks lower, NASDAQ and the NASDAQ 100 index both back in the green. Let's head right over to the First Word breaking news desk for today's afternoon call. Here she is, Jordan Fitzgerald.
21: Thanks, Charlie. The main U.S. averages are off their Iran-driven lows, with the S&P cash paring losses to about 0.3% and the NASDAQ 100 edging higher by 0.1%. Turning to the Dow, NVIDIA, Cisco, and Chevron leading to the upside, with American Express, Sherwin-Williams, and Boeing lagging the most. Tech stocks are the biggest sector gainer in the S&P 500 today. Meanwhile, energy also up following the reignition of tensions in the Strait of Hormuz, and airline stocks are declining as Brent crude crosses $80 a barrel. Wrapping things up, gold and Bitcoin are both slumping. My name is Jordan Fitzgerald from the First Word Breaking News Desk. All yours, Charlie.
20: 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And to hear live breaking news over your Bloomberg Type Squawk, S-Q-U-A, on your Bloomberg Terminal. I'm Charlie Pellett, and that is a Bloomberg Business Flash.
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32: We are just back.
33: 19 minutes away from the closing bell on this Wednesday. Carol Masser along with Bailey Lipschultz. He is in for Tim Stenovek. And we're taking a look at a market that is kind of hovering near its best levels of the session. Still down about 26 points on the S&P 500. You got a NASDAQ 100 just popping into the green and just a few points higher, but not much on a percentage basis. Take a look at the S&P 500 and you've got most names Steam's down.
0: I was going to say, the thing that's interesting is NVIDIA's up 3.5%, good for 20 points. Broadcom up 5%, good for 10 points. So that covers a lot of losses. One of those weird market days.
33: No, it's a really good point, right? Exactly what's moving and what's not. So it gives you some context there. We have talked about oil being higher as a result of the tensions once again in the Middle East. And what did we see with SpaceX? Is it down again today?
0: It was down, at least earlier. A few percentage points. I hope it's down. It's one of my decliners.
33: Don't speak it into existence.
0: It's still down 2.8%.
33: Doesn't really mean he hopes. He just hopes. Okay, let's get to it. Great to have back with us Ayoka Yoshioka. She is Director and Senior Investment Strategist at the RIA Wealth Enhancement. Firm has about $158 billion in AUM. She joins us once again from L.A. Ayoka, it is so good to have you back with us. I want to start with the narrative that all of a sudden seems to be kicked around on the street, and that is away from the semiconductors, which have had quite a run, but on any given day they can be rallying big time or selling off big time, and then towards the hyperscalers, which haven't enjoyed necessarily the run-up that we've seen in semis this year. Do you agree with that narrative?
1: You know, I think it's going to be a push and pull between the hyperscalers in terms of they're the ones writing the checks that are, you know, benefiting all the semiconductors and the full supply chain of the AI infrastructure build out. And so we're going to get some information during earnings season as to whether or not they're going to continue accelerating that check writing or if they're going to, you know, soften the pace a little bit. And so I think it's a push and pull between the hyperscalers and the semiconductors. And in this global sort of geopolitical environment that we're in, whenever there's a little bit of a scare from a geopolitical standpoint, I think tech tends to get the benefit of the doubt because they're a little bit more insulated from all of that geopolitical noise.
0: Well, one of the things that I feel like happens every time we're in, I'll call it an earnings vacuum, is geopolitics drives the market. When we look at what to expect, obviously big banks kick off earnings, but in a few weeks we'll get results from the Googles, the Microsofts, the Amazons, the Apples. What are you looking for as it relates to CapEx commentary? Are we going to see these companies bump those expectations up and watch a market react to that?
1: You know, I think for myself, I would like to see exactly how much of any increase in CapEx spend is really dedicated to sort of the price increases that we've seen, the cost increases that we've seen from the memory chip side or anything else. You know, that's been the bigger driver, I think, of some of the increases in the CapEx guidance that we've seen last quarter. And so will that continue? I'm sure there's going to be a bump up in that CapEx spend just related to that cost. But how much of that is going to be just more just what they're seeing in that overall long-term build out of AI versus just the cost increases is what I'll be watching for.
0: Well, thinking about the cost increases and the kind of knock-on effect, when we look at how semis have been trading, it looks a bit like an EKG to me. It reminds me of when I covered biotech. These are big companies that shouldn't be up 5%, down 9%. How are you stomaching the volatility? Are you doing anything to protect against some of these moves to the up and downside?
1: You know, I think from our standpoint, you know, something as boring as diversification continues to be our go-to. You know, having a portfolio that has names in healthcare and financials, industrials, other parts of the market is where we see the best benefit. We don't want a portfolio that's completely only levered to the AI thematic, even though the AI thematic seems to be running through almost every company that we invest in. We do think that having some demand drivers outside of AI in areas like healthcare and financials is a positive and an overall balance in portfolio construction.
33: Hey, so I am curious, before we move on to maybe AI connected things, I do, you know, think back to when you were here on the day of the SpaceX IPO. We've been tracking it. We talked about it, with, two analysts earlier. These are the guys over at Clear Street. They've got two analysts covering it because there's so many different moving parts, to this company. Stock is down about 10% from its IPO price, down 26% from its intraday high or closing high. I am curious how you think about this company, and is it just something that you watch, it's interesting, but you don't necessarily want to be putting it in investors' portfolio, or investors, your investors and clients saying, I want this, I want a piece of this?
1: It's a tale of two cities again. I think there are clients who are definitely very loyal and enamored with, you know, everything that is likely to come from Elon Musk. And so there have been clients who wanted this in there. I think from our standpoint, we look back at history and look at, you know, the history of IPOs in general. And it's not always easy to find all of the winners, the eventual Googles and Amazons of the world. And so could SpaceX become one of them? I think there's a lot of, you know, a lot that needs to happen between now and maybe 5 years from now in terms of SpaceX's execution with Starlink and data centers in space that really need to happen in order for us to get a little bit more excited. Valuations definitely need to come down from our perspective for it to look a little bit more reasonable. We saw that with Meta when they became public, when they went public as Facebook, the stock went down substantially from their IPO price. And I think that was the time to get in. You still have all the lockups that need to, you know, come through. So we're patiently waiting and seeing how the market is treating SpaceX.
0: Looking kind of polar opposite, at least in terms of what the companies do, just looking at your note, kind of noting that industrials are attractive. Just kind of quickly here in about 30 seconds, Caterpillar's returned 143% on a 12-month basis. Corning's returned 252% on a 12-month basis. Are those areas overheating? Are those areas to be concerned about?
1: A little bit. I think, you know, industrials in general are a very diverse sector. So there are areas like, you know, aerospace and defense companies in that industry that continue to look attractive. There are pockets, again, in names that are tied to the AI trade that are a little bit more expensive that we would sort of wait to see if we get a little bit of a pullback.
2: Yeah. Are you more optimistic just as we wrap up? Are you more cautious? Are you more negative as you think about here we are in the second half and there's still stuff coming at us? That's for sure. Just quickly.
1: We're definitely more constructive, but very positive over the long term. I think this might be a little bit of a rotational pause in the market, and I think that's really healthy.
2: All right. I'll take that. Yeah. Things don't always go up, Bailey.
0: They go up, they go down, they go sideways. That's what one editor told me my first day at Bloomberg.
2: Well, and the thing is, go back 5 years or 10 years, the market is certainly higher. I mean, in the long run. Ayoka, thank you so much. Ayoka Yoshioka, she is director and senior investment strategist over at the RIA Wealth Enhancement firm. Scott, about $158 billion in AUM. Stick around. We're not going anywhere because we've got the closing bell coming your way in just about 10 minutes. This is Bloomberg.
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2: All right, everybody. Yes, indeed. We're counting down to the close. Under 7 minutes until we wrap up the trade on this Wednesday, July 8th. Carol Masser along with Bailey Lipschultz in for Tim Stenovek in a market day. We're bouncing around again, but I don't know. It's like we're waiting for earnings. Oh, yeah. We get earnings next week.
0: Well, today is a day, Carol, that it's like if the Iran attacks didn't play out. I just wonder what today would be because
2: it's a great question.
0: My commute is slower. I call bankers and investors, and half of them are on vacation. They're all on the Cape. Is it summer? Is this summer Wednesday post 4th of July?
2: Well, there were a lot of people off last week heading into the long holiday weekend. I feel like there's a lot of people off this week. So I agree with you in terms of kind of things just like, eh. So we'll see how we wrap up, but it seems like little change. Having said that, there's a bunch of stories our team has sent our way that have caught our attention, and we're going to go right to this one. Parents' attachment to screens and smartphones can have negative long-lasting development and psychological effects on their children, according to some new research. I want to say NSS without expanding on that, but yeah.
0: Well, a study which surveyed more than 600 minors in the U.S. from 12 to 17 found that kids reported feeling marginalized or neglected by parents glued to their screens. So it's good to know that it's not just kids staring at their phones, Carol.
2: No, listen, I do this all the time. I sit on the subway or the train coming in, and I just look to my right, I look to my left, or right, left, and just everybody's buried in their phone. Same thing walking on the street. I'm guilty of it too, where I'm like working on something as I'm walking, and I'm like, this is crazy. We're so consumed. I don't know. You don't have kids yet.
0: Well, I was going to say it's interesting because I don't have kids, and I think, okay, well, what is the world going to look like when I have a toddler or a teenager? And you've experienced the opposite, where iPads, I don't think, were a thing.
2: We had iPads. I always had crayons and stuff in my pocketbook or bag that's what we would bring out if we were in a restaurant with my daughter. She's now 23. And so, but the homework and everything comes in on laptops and it's all electronic, and she didn't get a phone till I think she was in fourth grade. Okay. And it wasn't, I think, a smartphone if I remember. But what's interesting is we had a strict rule at dinner where no phones at dinner. You know, and we had to be, and it's so easy because something comes up and you're like, let me look it up.
0: Yeah.
2: And you're like, and we're like, nope. We're not perfect, but you have to kind of have rules and restrictions about it. And this is, I'm not surprised. It says also, a child with insecure attachment may lack confidence, demonstrate difficulty with interpersonal relationships and intimacy, and possess an unwillingness to take risks necessary to achieve success, according to the researcher, Don Grant, who did this story or did this research.
0: Well, the thing that you almost just want to draw a parallel to, or maybe causation versus correlation, is if you grow up with your parents seemingly addicted to their phone, well, what happens when you become a teenager who finally gets a cell phone? Are you then on social media and networks?
2: As often happens with families or parents, like, you either mimic exactly what your parents do or you go completely in the other direction. And so, I don't know. It's funny because I sometimes put my phone down on the weekend, and if I know where my family is, I'm like, okay, I know where the people that really matter. But you know, you got to be careful because of work and other things.
0: Yeah, I just want to read summarize one of the quotes that's just like, I was at every ballet rehearsal, I was at every softball practice. What are you talking about? And the kids will say, yeah, you were there, but you weren't. Every time I looked up, you were looking at your device.
2: Yeah. So are you really
0: physically there, but not mentally present?
2: I just listened to this podcast. It was a New York Times podcast. I think it was Ezra Klein. But this whole idea of like getting on a subway, don't putting your earbuds in, and just kind of being there and being present. And I've started doing that because I used to be, before I even left the office, had my earbuds in, I'm listening to something, I'm figuring out what game I want to play or what I want to read. And I'm trying not to do that, to be a little bit more present. Maybe you had to do that with your kids. Or take them to a bookstore. That was something we did with our daughter. Yeah. We took her to bookstores all the time and stuff. Something to look for.
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2: About 2.5 minutes. We're down 17 minutes, 17 points, I should say, on the S&P 500, down about 0.25%. And we're now up about 0.4%, up 104 points. Some buying here into the close, certainly on the NASDAQ 100.

0: 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The Closing Bell, Bloomberg's comprehensive cross-platform coverage of the U.S. market close, starts right now.
1: And right now we are 2 minutes away from the end of the trading day. Romain Bostic here with Katie Greifeld, taking you through to that closing bell. It's a global simulcast. Carol Masser joins us now alongside Bailey Lipschultz, and today for Tim Stenovic. Welcome to our audiences across all of our Bloomberg platforms, television, radio, our partnership with YouTube. A wild day in equity markets and really cross asset markets. Carol Masser here.
2: Yeah.
1: A market, of course, having to grapple with the re-rise of geopolitical risk.
2: Yep, on again, off again, that peace accord, on again, off again, that war between the U.S. and Iran. We saw oil prices definitely go up, and that boosted a lot of names in the energy space. Having said that, I think it's kind of interesting in the last few minutes of trading to see the S&P and NASDAQ 100 move up towards its best levels of the day, up about 100 points now on the NASDAQ 100.
3: Yeah, and the big drivers to the upside, NVIDIA up 20 points, Broadcom up 10 points. Interestingly enough, though, we are seeing these chip stocks back in vogue, but we are seeing a bit of weakness, or at least from a points perspective, underperformance for the likes of Microsoft and Google.
4: Yeah, it's going to be interesting to see, you know, how long that chip outperformance lasts. When we sort of flip back, we've been talking a lot about this pair trade that has developed when it comes to the hyperscalers, to the chip stocks. It feels like they've been trading leadership for the past couple weeks. Have to imagine that's going to continue.
1: Absolutely. And of course, we talk about everything going on in the cross asset space with that rise in oil prices and the rise in yields, which, of course, I don't know, maybe that changes the calculus for how some of the people look at valuations. I guess my question is, were people really looking at valuations on some of these names, Carol?
2: It doesn't feel that way.
1: Yeah.
2: They seem to be willing to jump on board. It doesn't really matter.
1: All right. Well, we get the closing bells in New York, and let's just face it, it could have been a lot worse. All of the major indices today open in the red, some of them very deep in the red, and all of them are going to finish well off the lows of the day. The Dow Jones Industrial Average, among the worst performer, down about 580 points, or about 1.1%. The S&P 500, which had been down as much as 1%, is going to close the day only down by about 0.3%, 74.48.57 to be precise. The NASDAQ Composite and the NASDAQ 100, each which were deep in the red early in the session, both finishing in the green, up about 0.2% to 0.3%. And the Russell 2000, Carol, that's going to end lower by about 0.9%.
2: All right, so just shy of 1% there on the Russell. Hey, let's go back to the S&P 500. Katie, most names in that average, almost 400 to the downside today, a little bit more than 100 to the upside. So you definitely saw more of a risk-off trade, and it was just some big names, some, you know, a few names maybe just altering that index.
4: And that is exactly the story that you see when you take a look at the circle, which shows the sector performance. Information technology, that is the big green slice that you see there, higher by about 1.4% as a sector. You also saw energy, as expected, rise as well, also a gain of 1.4%. But when you look at all that red, the worst performer on the day as a sector, it's interesting. It was actually materials down 2.5%, but financials not too far behind, down about 1.9%. Overall, Carol, nine sectors in the red, just two in the green.
2: Yeah, and financials, of course, we'll start to get a read on them next week with big bank earnings. Let's go to some of the individual gainers in today's session. Kind of a no-brainer. I had to talk about some of the energy names. You had Chevron, that name rallying in a big way, up just about 1.1%. It was up as much as 2.6% earlier in the session. Occidental, another major player there, up as much intraday, 6%, finishing the day with a 3.7% gain. But this, of course, has to do with increased tensions between the U.S. and Iran, attacks going back and forth. President Trump saying the war isn't necessarily still on, but, it doesn't sound like they're moving closer to resolving it. So reigniting that geopolitical risk premium in prices. We did see oil prices above $80 a barrel for both WTI and Brent. So certainly playing out in the energy patch. I'm going to go over to the chip names. Broadcom, we saw that one. It was a top performer, and I think both the S&P and the NASDAQ 100 throughout the trade today. Earlier this morning, Apple saying its chip agreement with Broadcom will exceed $30 billion. Not too shabby. The deal will involve manufacturing more than 15 billion chips in the United States, supporting hundreds of jobs, and Apple will help Broadcom upgrade its production facility, specifically in Colorado. The partnership will include $1.5 billion investment in that Broadcom plant in Fort Collins, Colorado, to build advanced radio frequency components for wireless chips. So anyway, getting some more numbers around that, and that looks pretty impressive. And then I'm going to go to a name that Bailey brought up to me earlier in our team this week, TeraWulf. Ticker is WULF, and it's up about 13%. Morgan Stanley raising its price target on the data center operator following the Anthropic lease deal. Maintains an overweight price target raised to 72 from 66.50. Stock closing just below $23 this year. The analyst, Stephen Bird, sees the Anthropic deal as attractive with high equity value creation. Stock's up more than 90% year-to-date, 27%. Of the float is short. Just a little perspective there.
3: Just a little bit. Carol, on a day where almost 400 members in the S&P 500 are in the red, you would think I would have more to choose from. But we'll look, nonetheless.
2: He was whining a little bit earlier.
3: You are. Complaining. Yeah. It's my personality. But as you mentioned, energy outperforming. So that has weighed on airlines, cruise lines, as well as hotels. So looking at that airline index, as you can see, down 1.8%. Every member of the index in the red. Worst performer, American Airlines, down 4%. Alaska down more than 3%, and going to call out the fact that United and JetBlue both underperforming. Obviously, higher costs and as it relates to oil, as it relates to jet fuel, impacting their bottom line. It seemed like we were finally getting out of worries around higher ticket prices for consumers here in the U.S. and around the world. Does not seem to be the case, and I want to stay on that topic and look at Norwegian Cruise Lines, ticker NCLH. Ended the day down 1.9%, not a huge drop, but was down at one point more than 4%. Investors kind of rethinking what this ultimately could mean. Norwegian Cruise Lines, very much exposed to a wealthier clientele, and also a clientele that typically travels around the world, so not necessarily catering to the U.S. consumer, so certainly something to keep an eye on. And Carol, my favorite stock, because I covered the IPO, SpaceX, ticker SPCX, down 0.8%. Main thing to call out, 3 days consecutively down 8.5%, has been in the red since it was added to the NASDAQ 100, only up about 9.8% from that IPO price. So a little bit of consternation going on over at the house of Elon Musk.
2: It's a shame the street isn't bullish on this name.
1: We'll take a look at the yield space here real quickly. Basically a parallel shift once again for a second straight day, a little bit more modest of a shift today, up about 2 basis points across the board. But we should point out that the moves that we've seen over the last couple of days in the treasury space having a big impact on equities. We saw that reflected in the downdraft in financial stocks, and you actually saw that reflected in what is now, I believe, a 3-day loss that we're seeing in home builders.
2: All right. So, hey, thank you so much for that, home builders, because listen to this, everybody. A low birth rate risks creating a U.S. housing glut. You heard that right. Over the coming decade, a new era may be dawning in which a shortage of buyers, not homes,
1: Katie, you know nothing about
2: this, is a defining feature. It's a new white paper out from Mortgage Bankers Association. You've been looking at properties, right? Or looking for a home?
4: I'm someone who's currently pregnant and literally trying to close on a house right now.
3: Did you write this story, Katie? Is this you?
4: I wish there was a housing glut right now. But over the next decade, I mean, Carol, as you pointed out in our chat, that sounds great if you're a buyer.
2: Correct. Yeah. You're a seller, not so happy.
4: Yeah.
2: Right?
3: As someone who has owned a house for a few years and is already thinking about what I could afford in the future, it's pretty doom and gloom, I will say. Over in West Orange, the one thing that does stand out, are we going to get mortgage rates still stuck around 6.5%? Katie, I don't know what you're thinking about when you're talking to your loan broker, but not a great for the bottom line if compared to where things were a few years ago.
4: It's not so much thoughts as just, you know, screaming and static.
2: Anyway. Don't scream. You got a baby in your belly.
1: All right. Well, don't worry. Maybe in the next 10 years, Katie, things will improve for you and Bailey. Meanwhile, you know, back here in New York City, I know a lot of our viewers are haters on Zohran Mamdani, but he's actually trying to make some improvements to the transit system, but this time with buses. I'm not sure how I feel about this. So he wants to give city buses more dedicated lanes, like priority lanes is what he's calling them, which basically means I can't drive in those lanes, which I thought we already have these here.
2: I thought we did too.
1: Yeah, I feel like half the avenues in New York are now like one lane of traffic while it's just, you know, the buses and everybody else gets the others. So apparently he's going to expand this. And the idea is they're going to be faster, I guess, in theory.
4: It's actually called Next Stop Fast Buses, Better Service, which, okay, I don't know.
1: It's
3: great branding. Whoever got paid for that, congratulations.
4: Yeah, I don't know. I feel like they could have come up with something
1: snappier.
4: It's like,
1: how many McKinsey consultants does it take to screw on a light bulb? Is it going to be faster?
4: That's the hope here. I mean, the goal is to cut riders' travel times by up to 6 minutes on about 50 priority routes here.
1: Down
4: and
1: for
4: I mean,
1: what?
4: From a gazillion minutes, okay, probably. Right. There are a lot of these priority bus lanes, but I feel like it's not really enforced. I feel like I see people.
1: Well, they put cameras on the buses now that give you tickets.
2: Oh.
1: But then people get around them by lifting up their trunk if they park in the lane. Just
4: I
1: lift
4: have to
1: their
4: try
1: trunk.
4: That.
1: But
2: it's also
1: read the license.
2: Traffic signals that prioritize buses, expanded all door
1: yes,
2: boarding,
1: I've seen that. Yeah.
2: And investments in new buses and amenities to improve service. I don't even know what that means.
3: I would love. Is that an iPad? Are we like watching TV on these buses?
1: I don't know.
3: Be kind of cool.
1: I gotta ride one of these buses one day.
2: Oh,
1: are
2: okay.
1: They clean?
2: Oh yeah. You're gonna say well, no to the limo and gonna get on a bus?
1: Yeah, I rode the subway the other day, girl.
4: That's good. Man of the people.
1: I was. Yeah.
2: Well done, Romaine. Well done.
1: Yeah.
2: All right, guys. That is a wrap. Our cross-platform
1: radio.
2: I
1: was nervous the whole way.
2: Radio, TV, YouTube, Bloomberg Originals. Hey, let me know next time. I'll go with you and protect you, I promise. Katie and Romaine finishing there on the close on TV, and Bailey and I back here on Bloomberg Business Week Daily. We'll see you again, same time, same place, tomorrow.
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2: All right, everybody. Carol Masser, Bailey Lipschultz back here on Bloomberg Business Week Daily. Our next guest has made a living off prediction markets for 25 years, not as a gambler, but as a scientist and entrepreneur, tapping into their uncanny ability to consolidate the informed guesses of a crowd. He argues that the idea that prediction markets only work because traders have real money on the line is false, and here to explain his thinking, it is all spelled out in his Bloomberg Opinion column today, is Emile Servan-Schreiber. He's the author of Super Collective Intelligence, who runs the Hypermind Prediction Markets, CEO of it. He also co-founded the Forecasting Machine. It's an AI-powered forecasting platform. He teaches collective intelligence at IE University in Madrid, and he also teaches in Morocco. Emil, so great to have you here with Bailey and me. For two folks who've been following markets for a long time, and all of a sudden we're talking a lot about prediction markets. First of all, we've got to ask you, tell us about your world. You're joining us right now from Paris. But tell us about what it's like to be, you know, living off prediction markets for 25 years.
5: Well, I mean, it's a fantastic idea, right? So I remember when I encountered the idea in 1999, I was actually a journalist like you guys, and I thought this would be the future of news, that, you know, the journalists would give the news of today and the prediction traders would give you the news of tomorrow. And so we created that that original prediction market that was called News Futures, which eventually partnered with USA Today, and that was like back in 2001. It just took off. It was a fantastic, but of course, it was completely illegal at the time to use real money for prediction markets. So that kind of limited the business model opportunities for making a living of these amazing things. So we eventually drifted into the B2B prediction market business, which we essentially pretty much invented, today still continues to exist.
3: Well, I think that's one of the most interesting things as a reader of your column and just even thinking it through. We talk about Cauchy. Polymarket was top of mind in the most recent U.S. presidential election, but you were decades ahead of the curve. How do you think about the evolution of these markets and really what happens now?
5: Well, I mean, the evolution is that it took an entire generation to actually make it. Right. So, and that's generally the idea with great ideas, is they come out. It takes a generation of pioneers to make them diffuse into the community and into the mindset of people and the mindshare. And then eventually somebody gets in there at the right time, having been informed by all the work of the pioneers, and suddenly it takes off because the minds of an entire generation has grown up on the idea, And we had to wait for the previous generation to sort of disappear because they were sort of blocking the idea, right? So today, I'm glad to see that prediction markets are really becoming a big thing.
2: Why is it important that we have them? What's the role, do you feel, in society, in something beyond sports? Where do you see it going?
5: Yeah, especially beyond sports, because making predictions about sports is fun, but it's really not very useful for anyone. It even sometimes takes away from the pleasure of just watching the game. But it's important to price the future, to quantify the future, to measure the future, we would say, because every decision that we make requires that we anticipate the consequences of those decisions. And so it's important to know what is the probability field of the reality that we have to navigate into the future in order for us to make the right decisions as organizations, as individuals, as businesses, and as governments. So try to measure exactly as much as we can the correct probabilities for what might happen is essential in order to make good decisions.
3: Kalshi raised $1 billion at a $22 billion valuation back in May. And when I talk to private investors, their view, for the most part, is these are markets that truly only work for the companies if they can get institutions to use it as ways to hedge on the S&P 500, to use it as ways to hedge if they're in the commodity space. Is that predicated on, is the future of this predicated on that being the case?
5: Well, I mean, the future of prediction markets, obviously, as a business model, would be to do sports, because that's where the money is, right? There's a whole lot of money to be made in making sports betting, and that's always been the case forever. And there's a lot less money to be made on trying to hedge against, you know, whatever for your business. And that's why Kalshi is aggressively moving into the sports arena, because the rest of the business isn't as lucrative as it should be. And that's why, you know, there's all these problems that you can see now between the states being angry for their gambling monopoly to be taken away or superseded by the prediction markets, right? But the point I'm trying to make in the column is that if you want to achieve the promise of prediction markets, which is to generate these, using the collective intelligence of people, mm-hmm. to generate useful probabilities for what might happen, you know, pricing the different scenarios about the future, because that can help people navigate the future, you do not need to do online gambling with a whole lot of money. You can do that in many other different ways that do not require wagers. And that's what I'm documenting in this column.
2: Well, this is, you actually did a study, right? And did a kind of comparison of having money involved versus not in terms of, I guess, you know, the accuracy. Is that the way to kind of say it in terms of prediction markets? Which kind of begs, I want to put that out there, but you know, Bailey, you've been thinking about the insider trading component. Like, if we take money out, do we get rid of some of the problems with prediction markets?
5: Well, yes. I mean, you take away, you get rid of all the problems, especially the insider trading. People, you know, monetizing private information, and especially secret information, national security information, that's a big problem, right? And it's also perverts sometimes sports, right? When you can fix games, etc., because somebody's going to make a lot of money with it. So by creating these incentives to monetize any kind of private information, you're creating a lot of problems, right? And we have seen that over the last few months with both Kalshi and Polymarket. You do not have this problem when you're running these prediction markets or these prediction polls or competitions without money, because there's no incentive to monetize the national security information.
3: Well, because Brian Armstrong, CEO of Coinbase, had been saying insider trading is actually good. And when you think back to late 2025, he actually read off these buzzwords that just so happened to be wagered on some of these sites. It just feels like contrasting views if we're saying insider trading is good.
2: And Emil, we only unfortunately have about 30 seconds here.
5: Yeah, so insider trading, I mean, I was one of the first to say insider trading is great when I was promoting prediction markets, you know, 20 years ago. But in fact, when it's really happening, you can see all the abuses, and the abuses are grave because they do put national security in danger. And that's a big problem.
2: It's a fascinating column as we continue to kind of work our way through this and understand what the impact might be, especially as you do see more of the establishment kind of tiptoeing in. Emil, I hope you will come back again. Emil Servan-Schreiber, author of Super Collective Intelligence and runs the Hypermind Prediction Market, is the CEO of it. Stick around, everybody. We're coming back in just a moment.
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6: It's 421 on Wall Street. We do check markets all day long here at Bloomberg. We begin with a developing story. The U.S. military says it has begun additional strikes against Iran. This after Iran attacked ships in the Strait of Hormuz a day earlier. The move poses another threat to that ceasefire deal between the U.S. and Iran, along with talks toward a broader agreement to end the war. But again, repeating the headline right now on the Bloomberg, the U.S. military says it has begun additional strikes against
15: Dexter on. Crude oil up 5.9%. West Texas Intermediate crude $74.61 a barrel. Barrel of Brent $79.12 up by 6.6% right now. The Dow, the S&P both declined in today's session. The S&P wrapped up the day at 74.82, down 21. Decline there of 0.3%. The Dow was down 576, down 1.1%. Again, the S&P down 0.3, but both NASDAQ and the NASDAQ 100 index did advance. NASDAQ up 0.2%. The NASDAQ 100 index up by 0.3%. A surge in the SOX, the Philadelphia Stock Exchange's semiconductor index. It was up today by 2.2%. The VIX back below 17. 10-year, 4.57%. Gold down $30 the ounce to 4,076, down 0.7%. And again, West Texas Intermediate crude up 5.8% right now, 74.56 a barrel. Again, this as the U.S. military says it has begun additional strikes against Iran. Moments ago, we heard from Levi Strauss. It is raising its full-year projections for a second straight quarter. For on-demand news 24 hours a day, subscribe to Bloomberg News now wherever you get your podcast. I'm Charlie Pellick. Bailey and Carol, that is a Bloomberg Business Flash.
2: All right, folks, not one, not two, not three. It takes three incredible reporters here at Bloomberg to put out this Bloomberg exclusive and most read on the Bloomberg terminal. B of A, Bank of America, handed a $520 million credit line, more than $500 million to OpenAI in recent weeks after previously spurning the artificial intelligence giant's request, according to people with knowledge of the matter. It's a pretty big deal.
3: Yeah, big deal, especially for a bank that seemingly has been sitting out this deal, especially as it potentially marches toward an IPO.
2: All right, so interesting. So many questions. As we said, it's a Bloomberg exclusive. So here with the tell, Sri Natarajan. He is Bloomberg News Chief Wall Street Correspondent. He's right here in our Bloomberg Interactive Broker Studio. We've got Kat Doherty. She's Bloomberg News Finance Reporter. She's here remotely in New Jersey, so not here, but remotely. And then Shireen Ghaffari. She is Bloomberg News AI Reporter. She's out there in San Francisco. All right, folks, we're going to get to the different components. First, I've got to start with Shireen. Kat, the deal, B of A, $500 million, Shri, according to folks in the know, sounds pretty big. Why? Is it a change of tune for B of A?
19: Oh, 100%. It now makes them one of the biggest is on that credit facility that OpenAI has, which now gives that company access to over $5 billion in, you know, credit line, which is undrawn. So that is important liquidity. But at the heart of the story is this internal struggle at the bank, which is famous for its conservative approach. And yet you will have senior bankers there worried about losing out to competitors. Brian Moynihan has been identified as synonymous with this responsible growth mantra, which has made this bank one of the more conservative ones, one of the more cautious ones on Wall Street. But the entire AI sector is defined by these high-risk cash-burning firms. So you have to make a serious call. Could you afford to stick to that same idea that if a company continues to lose money, you stay away from them?
2: Right.
19: Then what do you do when OpenAI or an Anthropic goes public? Because they're not going to go public when they're massively profitable, probably not. And if the current state of affairs is a sign of things, do you risk missing out? Can you, the CEO of Bank of America, be happy with the possibility that the firm then that's known for its thundering herd, Merrill Lynch Wealth Advisor, misses out on one of the most significant US IPOs? That is not a good outcome. So clearly there is a strategic pivot here. You will see this bank embrace more of the companies in this sector, more of the companies adjacent to the AI boom, because they didn't do that, they're going to miss out on a massive slice of where the capital markets is headed.
3: Yeah, basically you have to spend money to make money. Kat, I just want to ask, when we look back to October 2024, as Shri mentioned, you've got JP Morgan, Citi, Goldman, Morgan Stanley, Santander, the list goes on, but no B of A in-house at Bank of America. Were they saying back in 2024, you know what, we really need to be on this deal? Or was it more of a conversation of when we get closer to an IPO fee event, that's when we actually should turn the risk on?
20: So that was a period in the bank where the discussions were just starting about AI in general, OpenAI, any AI adjacent company, including data centers. There's so many companies and situations, including build outs, that the bank was starting to notice that where a lot of the financing and the demand was coming from. So the discussions became, do we get involved? At what point? When do we get comfortable? You noticeably, as you're pointing out, did not see B of A show up at that time. But there were discussions going on behind the scenes in order to get the bank to where it is at today. Lending to OpenAI is the moment in which they are showing up. And it's not just with OpenAI, but on other deals, they have started really in earnest 2025 up until today, come forth and started to commit the bank's balance sheet and advise on various situations within the investment bank, whether it's financing, M&A, and leading up to what they're anticipating to be some of the biggest IPOs. So this is the change in tune

0: models, even if they weren't profitable, according to a person in the know. Where is OpenAI in terms of its models? What do we know, the transparency business? And are there still a lot of questions about, you know, who kind of wins in the long run?
1: Absolutely. It's a constantly changing horse race. There's fierce competition between the cutting edge AI firms, OpenAI, Anthropic, and of course, some of the larger incumbent rivals like Google. And so, you know, it's still unclear if there will be one clear winner, who that winner will be, if there will be multiple winners, what this market really shapes out to be like. However, over time, the kind of value in AI, I think it continues to be perceived as growing in the financial markets to investors, to banks, is what we're seeing as tools like coding agents are being rolled out more broadly. Mm-hmm. But of course, this is still a high risk, high reward industry.
0: Shireen, as you cover this in terms of the bank communities, and then I'll go back to Shree and Kat, I mean, everybody willing to lend the money? It seems like they, whether it's debt markets, equity markets, banks, like they're able to access a lot of money, certainly the most significant and known players.
1: That's right. I mean, if we're thinking about the scale of OpenAI or Anthropic's funding rounds, 500 plus million is not a lot in comparison to that. But what this does provide them or show, it's a signal that this is the banks are ready to sort of open up their checkbooks, even as we've reported one of the more reluctant ones to give OpenAI that flexibility where if they need to tap into this revolving credit line, they can.
2: Sri, you've covered finance for quite some time. Is there infighting? Is there infighting,
0: like,
2: though?
0: Like a fine line, all it means.
2: If I'm an ECM banker and I call up my colleague on the debt desk and say, what the heck, man? Like, I need to go. I'm going to be told that it's my fault for us missing out on this IPO. Is that going on behind the scenes at these banks?
3: You hit the nail on the head, right? That is the internal frustration and that is the debate inside the bank. Now, can you look at this approach and wonder why CEO on down this bank would have taken a cautious approach? Let's just talk about the AI ecosystem in general. Is it a transformative technology? Yes. Could there be a bubble? Yes, both could be true. This is what panned out in the dot-com period. Mm-hmm. Was the internet a farce or a real transformative thing? Yes, it was. Were there a lot of companies that missed out? Yes. And if you were a bank lending to those companies that failed during that period, you would have a scar on your results. But that doesn't mean the technology was wrong. And similarly, you can see the caution that Bank of America was espousing that is generally seen across their business lines. But at the same time, your bankers will be frustrated if the rivals are the ones coming in and taking over all that business, and they don't want to lose
0: it. You know what freaks me out? It reminds me of the great financial crisis. And was it Citi or somebody's CEO who said, well, wait a minute, if I don't get involved, I'm going to be fired because I've got to do it because everybody else on the street is doing it. And sometimes that feels like what we're seeing now.
3: You've got to dance until the music stops was that famous quote from the 2008 financial crisis.
0: Exactly.
2: Well, Kat, I want to ask, just when we look at Bank of America with that in mind, $520 million, if they were to write that off, seemingly is a rounding error. And again, this is on top of the billions that the company has in a credit facility and on top of the billions that Shireen mentioned that they've already raised. So is there really risk? Are we all blowing this out of proportion?
4: I do think if you see Bank of America show up, it's because they've done their due diligence, they've run the numbers, and they're now comfortable, as we've reported, getting involved. And it took them quite a long time to get there. When you talk about the 2024 events, when this company was getting other banks involved, that B of A was standing on the sidelines. So I think that there's the signal that also speaks to the bank's change in tune overall about whether or not to get involved and to support and to finance these companies that are AI or AI adjacent.
3: To your point, Bailey, on the one hand, you can see the fact that is $520 million really a big number for a company that is the second largest U.S. lender? Yes, you're probably right. But I challenge you to put on wear the hat of that banker who has to stand in front of Brian Moynihan and explain to him why you had to write off $520 million. That's not going to be an easy task.
2: Well, no, it gets back to, well, if everyone else is doing it, if J.P. Morgan, Citi, Goldman Sachs, every one of your competitors jumped at the opportunity a year and a half, almost two full years ago.
0: Correct.
2: I mean, I understand the numbers are different, but it's still, I don't know.
0: You got to be thinking about the IPO too. Shireen, come on back in here. You've also got another story on the terminal about OpenAI getting ready to release its most advanced model widely, excuse me.

0: I think that's going to happen tomorrow. And you just talk about also the government has since lifted restrictions on its platform. That came from Axios. We know that we've seen its rival or arch rival Anthropic have troubles with the government. So does it look like OpenAI is kind of starting to come ahead or move ahead in terms of the AI race or the models?
1: What I would say is there's this sort of new increasing factor that's coming into play in terms of potential hindrances to the pace of model development, which is government involvement. And government is starting to step in and more closely monitor the releases of these advanced AI models, as the AI companies are saying that their technologies have, you know, increasingly sophisticated hacking capabilities, right? That spooks government, and government wants to be sure that these models are not going to wreak havoc on the U.S. economy or government. And so with OpenAI, there were no formal restrictions as we saw with Anthropic. Anthropic sort of got a timeout, had their models yanked. OpenAI worked with government and had some conversations, but as CEO Sam Altman said, they wanted to do a wider release right away. They didn't because they were...
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26: It's 4:40 on Wall Street. We do check markets all day long here at Bloomberg. The U.S. military says it is striking Iran for a second straight day. It's an escalation of violence that threatens to strain an already fragile ceasefire. These attacks came only hours after President Trump said at the NATO summit in Turkey that the U.S. would probably target Iran again. But again, this breaking in the past 30 minutes or so, the U.S. military says it has begun additional strikes against Iran, keeping an eye on what's going on with crude oil, up 6.5% right now. WTI back at 75 even. Barrel of Brent just under 80, 79.44. Brent crude up now by 7.1%. S&P did move lower today, a flare-up in geopolitical risks and stocks and bonds lower. The Dow down 576, down 1.1%. S&P ended the day down 0.3. Both NASDAQ and the NASDAQ 100 index eked out gains. We saw NASDAQ up by 0.2%. The NASDAQ 100 index gained 0.3%. All of this with the SOX up 2.2% today and a VIX now below 17. 10-year at 4.57%. The 2-year, 4.21%. Gold down 0.8% at $4,074 the ounce. And again, West Texas Intermediate crude oil is moving higher. WTI up 6.5% right now, $75.03 a barrel. As for the semiconductor trade today, I did mention that the SOX was up 2.2%. Ayoko Yoshiaka is senior investment strategist at Wealth Enhancement, and she was a guest right here on Bloomberg Business Week Daily.
27: You know, I think it's going to be a push and pull between the hyperscalers in terms of they're the ones writing the checks that are, you know, benefiting all the semiconductors and the full supply chain of the AI infrastructure build out. And so we're going to get some information during earnings season as to whether or not they're going to continue accelerating that check writing or if they're going to, you know, soften the pace a little bit.
26: Ayoko Yoshiaka, senior investment strategist at Wealth Enhancement, interviewed right here on Bloomberg Business Week Daily. After the bell, we did hear from Levi Strauss. It raised its full-year projections for a second straight quarter. For on-demand news, 24 hours a day, subscribe to Bloomberg News Now. Wherever you get your podcasts, I'm Charlie Pellett. And Bailey and Carol, that is a Bloomberg Business Flash.
0: It certainly is. Charlie Pellett, thank you so much. Well, late last year, Bloomberg reported that the world remains far behind global commitments to slash methane. That's according to a UN assessment, United Nations assessment, that underscores the need for rapid, aggressive work to stifle emissions of the super pollutant. If you don't know, methane is a highly potent greenhouse gas with roughly 80 times the heat-trapping power of carbon dioxide in the first 20 years after it is released, so it sticks around for a long time. And stemming it is seen as essential to keep the world's temperature rise in check and avoid critical tipping points. And as we know, a lot comes from cows.
28: A lot comes from cows, and those cows
1: often live in New Zealand.
0: They do, indeed. They've been working on this a lot, creating, yes, climate-friendly cows. We're going to get into that in just a moment. We do head to Wellington, New Zealand, and Bloomberg News reporter Tracy Withers, where it's pretty early in the morning. Tracy, thank you so much. We've been talking about this story in the newsroom, so we are so glad you could join us. What's going on in New Zealand? First of all, give us the backdrop, because there is a lot of cattle, and farming and ag is certainly very important to the New Zealand economy. But that means a lot of methane gas.
2: Yes, good morning. Exports of wool, milk, meat are pretty significant in the New Zealand economy, as you've just said. But equally, the methane emissions from what we call ruminants or cows and sheep and cattle make up about 40% of our total emissions down in New Zealand. We don't have as much coal burning and so forth. So the government's been pretty focused on coming out with solutions to achieve its methane or greenhouse gas reduction targets by sort of funding research and trying to work out ways that the cows and the sheep can still grow but not produce as much.
1: Yeah, Tracy, walk us through some of those options. Just thinking, okay, well, you want the cows to be able to produce things like milk and ultimately be eaten, but you can't just kill them, I guess? Walk us through what's going on.
2: Well, that's right. I mean, the one solution clearly would be to reduce the size of the herds and the flocks to reduce the overall methane output, but that would impact New Zealand's economy quite severely. So there's a range of research projects funded by a government agency. Well, it's a government agency that's co-funded with a lot of dairy processors, rural banks, and other interested parties. So it's a public-private partnership. And they're looking at a range of things like vaccines, feed additives, probiotics, changing the grasses that the animals eat, all their desire to sort of reduce methane. And some of these products are getting close to being available commercially.
0: Yeah, you talk about this company, Ruminant, if I'm saying it correctly, Biotech, and about a capsule placed in an animal's stomach that slowly releases a compound to suppress production of methane. I mean, it sounds funny. We laugh about it kind of in the newsroom, and, you know, whenever this story comes up, I don't know if it does in your newsroom as well, but it's a serious problem when we think about, you know, what impacts the climate. And we've been talking about the climate a lot lately this week, coming off of a lot of excessive temperatures and, again, excessive rains, impact certainly on a lot of states across the country. And I know we've also seen a heat wave across Europe as well. Talk to us, too, about the Cool Sheep Program. And this is the actual breeding of low-methane livestock. I think about genetics and genetic engineering. Tell us a little bit about what you found out on that specifically.
2: Well, certainly, whether it's genetic engineering is a moot point, I guess, but certainly there are breeding programs and quite a lot of research going on into both sheep and cattle in terms of finding out animals that produce, that still grow and produce the meat and the milk that's obviously necessary, but do so by emitting less methane. And I did visit a research farm in the middle of the North Island here in New Zealand, where they have cattle. They weigh them every week. They are in an open barn, which in New Zealand, of course, is unusual. Most of the animals, almost all the animals in New Zealand, are pasture grown. So the manager there referred to this establishment as like an animal Hilton, because the animals are under shelter in the middle of winter, getting fed, getting weighed, and their methane is measured on a daily basis. The idea being that you don't want animals emitting less methane, but, you know, not growing and producing, mm-hmm. you know, the milk and meat that's needed.
1: Yeah, one of the things that's interesting in the story is that customers like Mars Inc. and Nestle are prepared to pay a premium for lower emission dairy products. Can you walk us through that? Because I just, again, as a consumer, it feels like so much of food consumption is a race to the bottom. How cheaply can you produce it? Don't worry about the ramifications down the line. happens from there?
2: Well, I think these major food companies are quite conscious of their carbon footprint, and it's the so-called Scope 3 emissions. So clearly they're controlling the emissions from their own plants, but they also want their suppliers to be tackling the problem. So Fonterra Cooperative Group, which is the world's biggest dairy exporter based in New Zealand, which supplies companies like Nestle and Mars, is now going to its farmer suppliers and saying, well, if you can produce milk from cows that are emitting less methane, then we'll pay you a premium, because that's what Nestle and Mars will offer us if we cannot supply them milk powder and other dairy ingredients that has a low emissions content in it, then we will get a premium from them. So they're passing that benefit back to the farmers, and that's the incentive, I would argue, for the farmers to take up these new technologies.
0: Yeah, and what's interesting too is you got to remember there's agreements, trade agreements in the UK and European Union that require efforts to reduce emissions. Like, while the US...
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5: Reported road work blocking at least one lane on Loop 1604 southbound at New Sulphur Springs Road. A 3-minute delay here back to FM 3465 south. And road construction blocking the left lane on 35 northbound at Walters. That's San Antonio traffic. I'm Justin Hill.
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0: All right, everybody. everybody. Yes, indeed. Getting ready. Just a few minutes to go until we wrap up this Wednesday edition of Bloomberg Business Week Daily. And just a reminder, Carol Masser, of course, along with Bailey Lipschultz, in for Tim on this Wednesday. We did see some buying into the close. We didn't finish at our best levels of the session, but still down, what, 21 points on the S&P, kind of limping its way to the end there.
1: Yeah, limping its way to the end. Almost 400 members of the S&P 500 in the red. But again, we had talked about this. The leaders, from a points perspective, NVIDIA, Broadcom.
0: I know them.
1: Covering.
0: Heard of them.
1: The drop. You've heard of them. Do you use NVIDIA products?
0: Do I use? I'm sure I do. Pressure. NASDAQ 100, though, was up just a hair, up about 0.3%, a gain of just shy of 80 points. But we did see, again, it finishing at its highs of the session. I'm Carol Masser, along with Bailey Lipschultz. Let's get to some stocks on the move. Delighted to have with us Bloomberg News Senior Editor, Equities America's Eric Weiner. He is in the house, who looks at the market broadly overall. Can we just ask you, before we get into some stocks on the move, what was volume like in activity? Because it did feel a little
10: Well, volume was decent.
0: Oh, it was? Okay.
10: Yeah, not terrible. I mean, the after last week, you sort of get a bounce back, so like more normal traders in. But really, I mean, to Bailey's point, you had most of the stocks down and a few really lifting everything up. But the tenor, you know, it was interesting to watch. By about 11:30, we were down 1%. And then all of a sudden, within 2 hours, it bounces back up. And it's largely because Trump makes a couple of remarks and nobody really believes he wants to fight. And so we're back to, you know, sort of square one.
0: All right. So let's start there with the energy patch, because it kind of started, I feel like, late Tuesday, in terms of problems in the Strait and then restrictions in terms of Iran's capability to sell oil. And so we saw oil prices.
11: 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Context changes everything.
0: We did see oil prices, both WTI and Brent. I think they were above, was it $80?
10: Yeah, they were up around that. I mean, they were $10 or so moving. It was a significant move in oil.
0: All right, so energy names. We saw some reaction.
10: You got Chevron, you look at Occidental. I mean, the thing about energy right now is high demand. You know, everywhere there's high demand. And if there is a glut, which was what people were talking about,
0: right,
10: then these stocks are going to go down. Today, well, actually, it was really, like, as you said, yesterday, late yesterday, it starts getting tense and suddenly oil starts popping and these stocks are going to go with it. And if we are looking at a summer like that,
0: mm-hmm,
10: this will continue and these stocks will really start to run.
0: Yeah, I'm going to say I filled up at the pump and it was not inexpensive. Tickers, you mentioned Chevron, ticker is CVX, and then something like Occidental.
1: OXY.
0: OXY. And Oxy. Both of these we saw moving higher in today's session. Another group we talk about, semiconductors.
1: But also it seems like Carol and Eric, we're up one day, we're down the next. We're going to see where these kind of chips shake out, but want to start with NVIDIA? Maybe?
10: Well, yeah, it was an interesting day. The NVIDIA and Broadcom, I mean, if you look at the market and the tone of it, you would really have expected it to be down.
0: Yeah.
10: But quite often with the weightings in the S&P, it's about which stocks are up. So today, NVIDIA, Broadcom hold up the market. To a lesser extent, Apple. But really, this was not the typical chip trade that you're talking about where, you know, because the stocks didn't do well.
0: Yeah.
10: And a lot of chip names were down. It's those stocks that are the big monsters in the field that were getting bought. And that's almost like a safety play in technology. If you look at what was going on in the Magnificent Seven, you know, you had Meta down, Alphabet down, Amazon down, mm-hmm, but NVIDIA up and Apple up. So it wasn't like a broad tech trade. This was like a tech safety trade. And that's where NVIDIA and Broadcom really come in, because they're demand is irrespective of what's going on in the economy.
0: Well, what's interesting too, and you look at Broadcom, and that stock was up 4.8% at the close. You did have Apple coming out this morning, yeah, right, and talking about the chip agreement with Broadcom, saying it's going to exceed $30 billion. So we're getting some numbers around, you know, they've had a relationship, they extended it, they expanded it, and Broadcom, this partnership is going to include $1.5 billion in Broadcom's production plant in Fort Collins, Colorado. So it's, you're getting some numbers around what this really means.
10: Absolutely. And it also signals that NVIDIA will be being bought too, because as you're buying, as you're building these things out, these stocks move together. These are not the memory names. These are not like the hot names that have been moving. These are your basic bellwether chip stocks. And if we're building technology, there's going to be demand for Broadcom. There's going to be demand for NVIDIA. I mean, and Apple said it today. We're going to be buying, we're going to be building with Broadcom. So right there you go.
1: Yeah, Broadcom ticker AVGO and NVIDIA, NVDA, getting a boost also after some of those reports that China is going to allow some of its bigger AI companies to buy those H200 chips. So not only demand here in the U.S., but also overseas.
10: Absolutely. And that's where, I mean, it's who's going to be buying. And as long as there are buyers showing up, these stocks move.
0: All right. We should point out ticker NVDA, that stock, NVIDIA, up about 3.6% today's session. But we know it's been under a lot of pressure and has lost a ton of market value over the last few months or so. Thank you so much. Really appreciate it. Eric Weiner, Bloomberg News senior editor, talking specifics, talking macro trends in the trade today. As we said, senior editor for Equities Americas. Check out our Stock Movers podcast, 5-minute episodes, Big Winners and Losers. 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That's going to do it for Bailey and me. Thank you so much.
1: I had fun hanging out. 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
13: The Bloomberg Money Minute. Here's why airfares are so high. Monthly spending by U.S. airlines on jet fuel in May up 84% from the same month a year ago, topping $6 billion for a second month in a row. That's because of the war against Iran. Meantime, today, with tensions between the U.S. and Iran ramping up, President Trump saying the ceasefire agreement is over, oil shot higher, stocks ended mostly lower. The Dow tumbling 577 points, a 1% decline. After being lower for most of the session, the Nasdaq managed to end 52 points higher. The S&P lost 21, and oil up about 5% to around $74 a barrel. And more for Microsoft's struggling Xbox unit. It's canceling a number of new game projects at its Obsidian Entertainment unit. Instead, those staffers will work on a spin-off game in the popular Fallout franchise. 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
36: This is a Bloomberg Business of Sports report. FanDuel says the World Cup showdown between the U.S. and Belgium generated the highest number of active bettors and betting volume of any soccer match ever on the site. More than twice as many people bet on the game than on the biggest pre-World Cup soccer match on FanDuel. The total amount bet surged 72% from what was wagered on the first U.S. match of the tournament. Meanwhile, this year's World Cup has seen a surge in TV viewership and betting in the U.S., largely because the games are being played in North America and airing at times local fans can watch. The Las Vegas Jacks announced it has secured $8 billion in financial commitments to land the prospective NBA expansion franchise. The group's leadership includes Jerry Colangelo, the former owner of the NBA's Phoenix Suns, David Levy, founder of Horizon Sports and Experiences, and Scott Colangelo, the managing partner of Prime Capital Financial. With the Bloomberg Business of Sports report, I'm Michael Barr.
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39: So when you look at it, at first when we heard about this deal a couple of days ago, we thought this would be something new, but it seems a little bit like, similar smaller chips that they have been buying from Broadcom for a while. But I think the big portion is they are being built in the U.S. or being manufactured in the U.S. And I think that's really the big difference here because, as we know, most of these parts do come from Asia. So this is the first part of, the commitment Tim Cook has made to President Trump that he's going to be buying more products in the U.S. So I think that's the angle that's more important. Now, it is important from Broadcom's point of view because Broadcom did make the modem for the iPhone and Apple's been in-housing that particular piece. Now, that was not good for, it was a big overhang for Broadcom for a while, but this deal for them says Apple's still going to them for other chips and other parts. So it's a good deal more so for Broadcom and for Apple. It's basically telling the President Trump that we are buying more products in the U.S.
23: So how does Apple think about its supply chain these days? They've been working so hard since the pandemic and then with President Trump's pressures to kind of rejigger its supply chain. Where are we in that process now, Anurag?
39: So, I think they are doing the right thing in terms of if you look at bill of materials of any product, of any big phone, the chip is a very expensive part of it. I don't think you can logically think about them trying to assemble the phone. That's a very, very low cost product somewhere in the U.S. because it's not mathematically economical for them.
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6: You're listening to the Big Take Podcast on Bloomberg Radio. I'm Stacey Vanek Smith. Today on the show, we're talking about how private credit and buy now, pay later have joined forces and what that could mean for consumers and why it's raising concerns. Buy now, pay later has taken the U.S. consumer market by storm in recent years, helping people break up payments for everything from computers to clothes to burritos.
7: There's Affirm, there's Klarna, there's Afterpay, there's Sezzle, there's PayPal.
6: J.J. McCorvey is a consumer protection reporter at Bloomberg. He's been following the rise of buy now, pay later since the mid-2010s and the so-called phantom debt that comes with it.
7: A lot of those short-term buy now, pay later loans are not always reported to credit bureaus. So, you know, something that analysts were telling us is that greater transparency was needed to kind of get a larger and fuller picture of the consumer's obligations. And I just never considered that there was like this larger machine kind of powering this industry until Renee and I kind of locked brains.
6: Renee would be Bloomberg private credit reporter Renee Ismail.
8: It's very similar to, you know, when you hear the term shadow banking, right?
6: Shadow banking, aka private credit. These are lenders who operate like banks, but are less regulated. And now that industry is getting involved with buy now, pay later companies.
8: In terms of the appeal for a private credit manager, these are ways that the private credit manager can get access to a steady, predictable stream of short-term assets, right? And for the buy now, pay later firm, they love that because essentially they get to move risk off of their books. So the buy now, pay later firm will originate the loans, bundle them up, and then sell that on to private credit managers.
6: For private credit, it's an exciting place to be. Buy now, pay later is being used in more and more e-commerce sales in the U.S. Nearly 8% of total online spending in the first 4 months of 2026 happened through buy now, pay later programs in the U.S., totaling nearly $29 billion. Of course, the success of this partnership hinges on Americans' ability to repay these loans. And this is all coming at a time when U.S. consumers are increasingly under strain.
7: We don't know what happens in a downturn. You know, so currently U.S. households have a record $19 trillion in debt right now. According to last month's CPI, inflation outpaced Americans' paychecks. And, you know, there are signs that buy now, pay later consumers are having some trouble keeping up with the loans.
6: I'm Stacey Vanek Smith, in for Sarah Holder and David Gura, and this is the Big Take from Bloomberg News. Today on the show, two opaque corners of finance come together. What private credit's involvement in buy now, pay later means for consumers, why it's raising concerns, and whether some of the risks in this space could spill over into the rest of the economy. Consumer protection reporter J.J. McCorvey and private credit reporter Renee Ismail began working together on their private credit meets buy now, pay later story, things quickly got a little bit paranormal. So you wrote this story that is very much under the radar in the financial world right now. There are a lot of big stories going on, and I feel like this is the convergence of two things we've heard something about. One is private credit, which is often called shadow banking. The other one is buy now, pay later, which is sometimes called phantom debt. So essentially, you decided to report a story on shadow phantoms. This is how I've come to think of it. These are two kind of esoteric worlds for people who may at least have heard the term, but may not be familiar with it. What exactly is buy now, pay later?
8: So buy now, pay later is a flexible payment option that allows shoppers to take bigger ticket purchases and break them down into smaller bite-sized payments that could be made over time.
6: And as far as I understand it, you don't pay interest. You can just split up the payment. Instead of paying $100, you can just split it up into four payments of $25 spread over 6 months. And it's not like a credit card where I would end up paying more.
7: Some buy now, pay later companies offer the option to split your payments from, you know, 6 to 8 weeks. And then there's like longer term financing, which Affirm was kind of one of the early players in this space. And now you see Klarna expanding further into longer term purchases. And those usually come with interest.
6: How long have these companies been operating?
7: I think I first started hearing about buy now, pay later in like the mid-2010s. And, you know, then you had competitors kind of popping up over time, people embracing it at a faster rate, especially during the pandemic. I think, you know, a lot of us were at home, you know, looking for ways to spend all this extra money that we had. And, you know, ta-da, here are more options for you to spend over time.
6: America delivered.
7: Yes, as it does.
6: Okay, so credit cards, I know, I understand how they make money. That's really clear. If I pay $25 out of my $100, then they charge interest on the rest as I slowly pay it off. Buy now, pay later, how do they make money? How do these companies actually turn a profit?
7: Typically, that involves merchant fees. So retailers really love buy now, pay later because it encourages repeat spending and it kind of gives you that extra nudge. You know, when you may have something sitting in your Amazon cart and maybe you don't want all that money to come out of your checking account at once. And so if there's a button that lets you say, you know, break it up into 3 or 4 payments across 3 or 4 months, even you might be a little more likely to hit that buy button.
8: You know, from a retailer standpoint, when you give shoppers the breathing room that comes with buy now, pay later services, it's just going to encourage more traffic, right? More people coming into the door at the end of the day.
7: The hallmark use of buy now, pay later, at least as it started, financing these big purchases. And I think over the past couple of years, what you've seen is this gradual kind of push into groceries and essentials, as in our story with our subject, Verdell Wright, who lost his job last year and is now using buy now, pay later to kind of make ends meet. You know, so he's buying groceries from Aldi and he's also buying a toothbrush and pre-workout supplement and bathroom cleaner on Amazon. And I think our reporting shows that that's not necessarily by accident.
6: What do you mean?
7: Well, I think if you look at some of the largest deals between private credit and buy now, pay later companies to purchase some of these buy now, pay later loans, even they say in the press releases, right, you know, so Klarna makes a deal with the private credit firm Elliott, right, Renee, and they say this will help us expand our longer term loans to U.S. consumers, you know, to meet their accelerating demands. So the expansion of buy now, pay later companies into these more essential everyday products, I think, is kind of pushed via private credit money.
6: What is private credit exactly for people who don't know?
8: Yeah, you could think of private credit as non-bank lending. Typically, these come from credit managers and they extend usually longer term loans to middle market companies that may not be able to take out loans from banks.
6: Why wouldn't they be able to take out a loan from a bank?
8: For a myriad of reasons. They could be, they could have a riskier credit profile. They may need a more bespoke type of arrangement, which banks, because they're heavily regulated, may not be able to meet. Whereas a private credit manager who may have a bit looser regulations as it relates to what they can extend out to companies, they might be able to make it happen.
6: So it sort of seems like buy now, pay later, you don't necessarily have to deal with how good your credit score is the way that you might if you get a credit card. So it kind of is a way that people who maybe don't have the best credit score to get credit, and private banking, shadow banking, also seems like a way for companies that also might not have the best credit or might be maybe wanting to take out riskier loans for something that is maybe a little riskier. It seems like a way that they can get money. So this seems like two services that are a little bit similar in that way. Is that right?
8: Yeah, definitely. I mean, in terms of the appeal for a private credit manager, you know, take the forward flows. These are ways that the private credit manager can get access to a steady, predictable stream of short-term assets, which is sort of outside of the realm of the typical longer-term debt that might sit on their books.
6: Okay. What is a forward flow? Because this is sort of key to this alliance between shadow banking and phantom debt. It's all about the forward flows. So what does that mean?
8: With a forward flow, as I mentioned, this is something that allows the private credit manager to take on debt that's being originated by the buy now, pay later firm. And for the buy now, pay later firm, they love that because essentially they get to move risk off of their books.
6: So is it like lending somebody money before they need it, kind of? Is that the forward flow? Is that they're like, just FYI, we have $1,000 available for loans that you can take as you want?
8: Yeah, I mean, think of it from the buy now, pay later firm's perspective. Rather than them waiting for payments to come back in so that they can get capital and extend more loans, they have willing buyers on the private credit side that say, hey.
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17: Stop and go traffic, Loop 1604, eastbound between Bitters and Highway 281, Hardy Oak Boulevard. A three-minute backup here. Also, slow traffic, Loop 1604, westbound between Bulverde Road and Highway 281, Hardy Oak Boulevard. A four-minute delay there. That's San Antonio traffic. I'm Justin Hill.
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35: 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Each week, Zero explores the policies, tactics, and technologies taking us to a future of zero emissions.
36: More than 50 million people were killed between 1875 and 1878. The period is now remembered as the Great Famine. And one of the primary causes behind the famine was a naturally occurring phenomenon called El Niño. In fact, the 1877 El Niño is the strongest ever recorded. As of June, we have entered another El Niño event. And scientists are expecting this one to be very strong. Some call it a super El Niño or even a Godzilla El Niño. So, are we better prepared in 2026? There are, after all, five times as many people as in 1877, and the planet is 1.4 degrees Celsius hotter. This is Zero. I am Akshat Rathi. This week, understanding a monster. Since 1970, our appetite for fossil fuels has been increasing global average temperatures by about 0.2 degrees Celsius every decade.

0: Pacific Ocean. So this El Niño will not just cause disasters around the world, but it will also give us a taste of what climate change could look like in 2035 if we continue to burn fossil fuels at the same rate. To understand the El Niño phenomenon, I'm joined today by Ming Fang Ting, Professor of Climate at Columbia University. We talk about the science of El Niño, how prepared the world is, and how scientists are responding to the increased political attacks on an overheating planet. Professor Ming Fang Ting, welcome to Zero.
1: Thanks for having me.
0: So we are about to enter what people are calling a super El Niño. Before we start to talk about the super part, can you just walk us through the very basics of what an El Niño is?
1: El Niño is one of the most influential climate patterns.

0: tropical Pacific, we have this steady trade winds that blows from the east toward west, which basically pushes warm surface water that is exposed to the sunlight toward the west and forming something we call the Pacific, Western Pacific Warm Pool. And the warm water there then fuels precipitation, the rainfall, you know, convection and rainfall that leads to rainy climate in regions like, you know, Indonesia, you know, Northern Australia, and relatively cool climate in the eastern part of the Pacific, like the coast of Peru. And it also, the cooling, you know, the water, warm water being moved away, it also allows the deep, cold and rich water come to the surface. That also helps the ecosystem there, allows, you know, fish to flourish in that region. During El Nino, which is a disruption of this normal cycle. And what happens there is the wind tends to weaken, the trade winds tend to weaken, and that allows the warm water that is pushed toward the west to spread back toward the east, covering pretty much the majority of the tropical Pacific. The tropical Pacific is a huge, you know, basin. So that allows a lot of the heat from the surface to be sent back to the atmosphere, increases the global mean surface temperature, and you know, causing convection changes that alters the atmospheric circulation, which means high pressure, low pressure in different regions. So that then leads to anomalous climate linked to surface temperature, as well as precipitation, droughts, and other phenomena.
1: And the opposite happens in a La Nina phase, where instead of the heat being released from the Pacific, more heat is stored in the Pacific, right?
0: Exactly. So there is an opposite phase of the El Nino we call it ENSO, El Nino Southern Oscillation Cycle. And the opposite phase is the intensification of trade winds. So the wind actually becomes abnormally strong, that pushes warm water further to the west, that allows the warm pool to shrink. And that causes more or less the opposite kind of impact to a lot of the global phenomena, climate phenomena, but not exactly. You know, there are some asymmetries between the two.
1: And just so we understand, obviously the Pacific Ocean is the largest ocean by quite some distance. And when the heat from the Pacific Ocean is released or absorbed in these two phases, it has these global impacts because it can make a big global difference to average temperatures, right? What is the range in which typically global average temperatures increase or decrease during an El Nino versus an La Nina?
0: Very good question. Yes, one of the things El Nino does is that, as I mentioned, that the surface water becomes warm across the entire Pacific, so that it allows more heat to be transferred from the ocean toward the atmosphere through this warm surface water. As you pointed out, the Pacific is the largest ocean. So once it's all covered by warm water, that is a very big source of heat to the atmosphere. And that actually increases the global mean surface temperature by the order of something like 0.5 degree across, you know, globally averaged. This is what happened in some sense.
1: 0.5 degrees Celsius.
0: Celsius, yes. Half degree Celsius. This is what happened in 23-24, the most recent El Nino. If you recall, there was this spike in the global mean surface temperature.
1: And now scientists are talking about a super El Nino. What is this definition of weak, normal, big, super El Nino? How is it measured exactly?
0: The strength of the El Nino is measured by what we call Nino indices. There are multiple indices. We basically average the surface temperature over a certain region of the tropical Pacific where we get the largest anomaly. So a normal El Nino is when that index is above 0.5 degrees over a certain period of time. And a strong El Nino would be above 1 degree. And a super El Nino would be something like above 2 degrees. So

0: Celsius. All of them are in Celsius. Yeah.
1: And right now there's a discussion that this is a super El Nino. So do we know how much is the anomaly? Is it 2 degrees Celsius or more?
0: Right now, the probability, and all of the forecasts are probabilistic. We base on multi-model, so we estimate using statistical methods of what is the likelihood of this.
2: Paid spokesperson.
3: Hey, hon, the insurance company keeps calling.
4: What? Sorry.
3: You know, your car accident, your injuries. What do you want to do?
4: I actually talked to Thomas J. Henry Law this morning. Did you know they're one of the largest personal injury firms in Texas?
3: Yep, I see their billboards all the time.
4: And they have over 200 attorneys and won over $1 billion for their clients.
3: And that's who you want, right?
4: Plus I want to get back in the game. It's getting pretty good.
5: 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Principal Office, San Antonio.
6: Texas isn't just a place. It's a feeling. A kind wave from a neighbor. Sharing a plate of barbecue. Or celebrating a big win on the football field. It's the way we treat each other, on and off the road. So every time you drive, drive like a Texan. Kind, courteous, and safe. Brought to you by the Texas Department of Transportation.
0: During the normal time, you have the heat being pushed toward the west, and that heat is pushed toward the ocean. In the La Nina phase, you know, including the normal phase, that the heat is stored into the ocean, and that ocean be accumulating heat and taking a lot of heat from the atmosphere, and eventually it reaches a state that it can release that heat back into the atmosphere, and that is where El Nino will happen. Now, when exactly it releases that heat and what triggers it, we know a lot about it, but it's not like, you know, so there's a random chance, like the westerly, what we call westerly wind bursts is the reason, you know, it weakens the trade winds. And the question of how strong it will be depends on the amount of heat that is stored and other ocean conditions, ocean dynamics, and the release process. So what we know for sure is the model takes into account all of these conditions and was able to predict, you know, how strong it might become. Yeah.
1: And so this La Nina, El Nino phase, they cycle between 2 and 7 years roughly and do this process of absorbing the heat and then releasing the heat. This is a natural phenomenon that has been happening on the planet for a very long time.
0: Yes.
1: Now, of course, over the last 200 years, we have been heating up the planet by burning fossil fuels and adding to the greenhouse gas blanket, which is heating up the planet. But it's also heating up the ocean, because when you're heating the atmosphere, this La Nina El Nino system, and of course the other oceans, are absorbing the heat that's in the atmosphere.
0: Yes.
1: Is it then that climate change, because of the heat being built up in the atmosphere, is supercharging the El Nino?
0: There are certainly possibilities that is happening, but currently the models are not showing us for sure that the climate change, the global warming, fossil fuel induced global warming is actually changing the behavior of the El Nino itself. So El Nino is still happening on a, you know, natural basis. It's the ocean atmosphere interaction in the tropical Pacific. But what you said, you know, that is something that we are all thinking about, how much of it could be contributed by the fact that the ocean's taking up more heat. Yes.
1: I'm Akshat Rathi, and you've been listening to an excerpt of the Zero podcast on Bloomberg Radio. 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
14: Trump said as much, but we know from the past 3 months since this war began, he did say many ambitious things about bringing a civilization to an end, or, you know, launching new attacks, and some of those never materialized, luckily so. In this case...
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21: Stop and go traffic, loop 1604 eastbound between Bitters and Highway 281, Hardy Oak Boulevard. A 6-minute backup here. Northwest side of town, accident reported on I-10 eastbound at Huebner with an 8-minute backup back to UTSA Boulevard. That's San Antonio traffic. I'm Justin Hill.
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1: 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Each week, Zero explores the policies, tactics, and technologies taking us to a future of zero emissions. So the strongest El Nino on record is known to be between 1877 and 1878. And there are various impacts that came from that El Nino and that were quite severe. You know, the world was much poorer a place back then. Something like 50 million people were killed across India, China, Brazil. That's about 3-4% of the global population at the time because of the droughts that happened and the famine that was caused. Now, we are going into a strong super El Nino. Are we better prepared, do you think, in 2026, 27, with 8 billion people on the planet?
0: I hope so. I certainly hope so. Yes, 1876-78 is what we call the Great Famine period. It causes severe drought across the globe, as you already mentioned, India, China, Africa, as well Brazil. And those droughts obviously affected the crop yield. So crop failed in many, many regions. And one of the thing I would say, the famine is obviously not directly caused by just crop yield drop that contributed, but a lot of it is policy as well. So people didn't know we are going to get into this period of, you know, droughts in multiple regions. So, for example, India, you know, the crop trading at the time was continuing like normal. So one of the things I would hope now we know is that we know exactly what's going to happen. I mean, not exactly. I know the very high likelihood we are going into a super El Nino. So we can be better prepared in terms of what we can do about it. By the way, I should mention India rainfall is already reduced this year. We're already seeing the impact of this El Nino. And I believe the onset of monsoons delayed, which partially also led to some of the, you know, contributed to the heat waves there earlier, pre-monsoon heat waves. So my hope is that, you know, people will be actually prepared in the sense of delayed planting, for example, for agriculture side of things, and also not to, you know, export crops, you know, when famine is, you know, when drought's coming. So, yeah, I think there are a lot of ways, and technology as well. Yeah.
1: And in the recent decades, when we have had technology both to make predictions about El Nino and then ideally make some policy changes, what are the recent strong El Ninos that have happened and what kind of impacts have they led to?
0: The most recent one is 23-24 El Nino. That one's actually really unusual. It's not a super El Nino. It's a strong El Nino. It's reached, index reached 1.5 degrees Celsius. So it is a strong El Nino, but it's not a super one. One consequence of that El Nino was the actual concurrent heat waves. We experienced, you know, in July 23, you know, the summer of 23 and both summer of 23 and 24, in fact, we had lots and lots of heat waves happening across different continents. And I think that is, you know, as we talked earlier, is contributed partially by the increase in global surface temperature on top of the already gradually increasing temperature.
1: Right. The heat waves we are experiencing are the El Nino 0.2 degrees Celsius temperature increase on top of the 1.2 or 1.4 degrees Celsius of climate change that we have caused. And that makes the heat waves even more extreme than they would have been had we not caused climate change.
0: Yes, exactly.
1: And in that case, then, is it accurate to say that, you know, when we see this El Nino phase, we are sort of getting a flavor of what extreme weather would look like in 5 or 10 years as we continue to burn fossil fuels and heat up the planet?
0: Absolutely. I mean, we are definitely seeing the temperatures continue to rise. So on top of that, if we have another super El Nino like this upcoming one, then that adds to additional heat into the atmosphere. So that kind of, you know, higher global mean surface temperature, obviously the global mean, when we say, you know, the 0.5 degrees Celsius is in the global mean. It's regionally can be much higher. So they're not evenly distributed. So some regions may be up to, you know, 1 degree, 2 degrees. Right. So that is a substantial amount being added. So we can definitely expect to see a lot more of concurrent heat when that happens, which means basically you are seeing heat wave happening across different regions at the same time.
1: And let's just talk through some of the impacts. We've mentioned in the 1877 El Nino, the strongest ever, there were famines. But the thing that El Nino does is increases droughts in certain regions, but also increases flooding in other regions. It just changes rainfall patterns in multiple places. And both can have impact on agricultural yields. But as we've also become much more urban in the last two centuries, it can have massive impacts on cities and people. The 23-24 El Nino, for example, had catastrophic floods in Kenya. And then there are other impacts from El Niños that can come through. So the 2015-2016 El Niño is known for having caused a lot of coral bleaching, especially in the Great Barrier Reef in Australia. What other impacts should people be aware of?
0: Impact like wildfires is very severe. As we know, global warming already are causing drier conditions in many regions like California, for example, southwestern U.S. And so that already increased wildfire risk. So in this case, El Nino is very well known to be linked to increased wildfire risk in regions like Indonesia, northern Australia, eastern Australia, where the suppressed rainfall happens. You know, when the rainfall shifts toward the central Pacific, the warm pool, warm water moves toward the east, the rainfall also moves with it. So that is causing a lot of the drying conditions there, and wildfire is one of them. As you pointed out, flooding is another common risk associated with El Nino in regions like the California southern U.S. And some part of Peruvian, coast regions. There can be really severe flooding that can lead to landslides, for example, hazards like that.
1: One way in which one of the scientists explained to me the super part of the El Nino was to think about the things that put heat into the ocean, which then eventually comes out. So one is because of human-caused climate change, we are heating up the planet, some of that heat is being transferred into the ocean. The other is the La Niña phase, which is a phase where there is more than normal heat that is absorbed by the oceans, and then it gets stored in the Pacific. And typically an El Niño follows a La Niña. And so you get sort of a battery that is being charged, then that gets released in the El Nino.
20: 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Context changes everything.
1: But is there any other factor that we should be thinking about on how much more heat is released in an El Nino?
0: I think you have covered most of it. Your understanding is so complete. I can't think of any additional factor that we haven't talked about. I think, yes, ultimately, we are still trying to understand better. One of the things you mentioned is La Niña before El Niño, which is a phase that heat is being put into the ocean, storage phase. So there were studies indicating the longer the La Niña tend to be lasting longer. Not this time. This time, after the 23-24 El Niño, we entered the La Niña phase and pretty much just ended right before this El Niño. So it wasn't a super long La Niña, heat storage phase. So there are studies indicating longer La Niña phase could lead to stronger El Niño, but I don't think that is being widely accepted as a valid mechanism, because we don't see that in data. So that could be one, is how La Niña behaves right before El Niño that could determine the intensity of the following El Niño. But ultimately, I think we still have a lot to understand.
1: Now, this is all happening at a time where, at least in the U.S., there are attacks from governments, from political actors on climate science itself. Now, climate science is not new to political attacks. These have happened over the past three decades in many different ways. And the climate scientist community, including yourself, have worked to try and figure out what is the best way to showcase the work that you're doing, why it helps people, what are the facts, and how it allows us to prepare for a better world. But particularly in this period, there are direct impacts that can come through on people's lived experiences. So there was a recent proposal from the Trump administration to dismantle the ocean monitoring system that you talked about, which can help us predict an El Nino. Of course, Congress has stopped that from happening. And so the ocean monitoring system will continue to support El Nino work for much longer. But as a climate scientist, how have you been affected?
0: We are all affected in different ways. One of the biggest impact is the funding itself. So, you know, all our works depend on funding, you know, our graduate students, our postdocs, you know, and other facilities that we need to do the work. Myself, I'm not an observational climate scientist in the sense that I don't go out and collect data. But as you pointed out, that is a super important part of our research because we rely on data. And my work's mostly relying on model. So that needs supercomputer infrastructure like that to help us continue our research.
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5: This is a Bloomberg Money Minute. In minutes from the Federal Reserve policy meeting released today, several of the central bank officials said there was a case for raising interest rates to try to drive inflation lower. But with worries about the U.S. labor market easing up, the Fed left those rates unchanged. With a flare-up in hostilities between the U.S. and Iran overnight, President Trump indicating more strikes possible tonight. Oil prices rallied today while Wall Street ended mostly lower. At the close, the Dow was down 577 points. That's a 1% drop. The Nasdaq up 52. The S&P lost 21 in oil, about 5% higher, around 74 bucks a barrel. And the Las Vegas Jacks, that's the name of an investment group looking to acquire the expansion NBA franchise earmarked for Sin City. Well, it says it has already secured $8 billion in funding to land that team. 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
33: From Bloomberg World Headquarters in New York, I'm Doug Krisner. Let's update our top stories. We'll look at market action as well. And as we have been reporting hours ago, U.S. military forces conducted additional strikes against Iran. Central Command said the aim is to further degrade Iran's ability to threaten freedom of navigation in the Strait of Hormuz. Now, a return of all-out war is a greater possibility, particularly since President Trump earlier in the day declared that tentative ceasefire over. And a short while ago, state-linked Nur News quoted Iranian military sources saying a large-scale retaliatory operation will be launched against U.S. military bases in the region. Crude oil prices are higher, not surprisingly. In the regular session, WTI was up 4.4%. Right now, higher by another 1.5% at $74.60. Here is Stephanie Roth, chief economist at Wolf Research.
34: At this moment, I think markets are trading it the right way, that this is probably not going to result in many more months worth of fighting. It might be, you know, a short period of time where this creates some pressure, and then eventually they'll probably come to some sort of agreement. Neither side really wants to go back to full-blown fighting. So our expectation is it doesn't result in oil prices rising to $100 and staying there for a while. Our expectation is it won't end up materializing into anything that's much more long-lasting, but of course the risk sir, to the upside.
33: Stephanie Roth from Wolf Research. Now, President Trump did warn today that oil prices could rise further, and he said additional strikes may include a takeover of Iran's key oil export hub of Karg Island. The equity market was in retreat today. We had the Dow dropping 1%, S&P 500 weaker by around 0.3%, with nearly 400 members declining. Chipmakers were the bright spot. We had the Philadelphia Semiconductor Index picking up more than 2%. And the NASDAQ composite higher today by 0.2%. In the Treasury market, meantime, higher oil prices reignited concern over inflation. Yields ticked higher across the curve. The 2 and the 10-year each picking up more than 2 basis points, with a 10-year last quoted at 4.57% and a 2-year at 4.21%. Meantime, money markets have increased bets on the Fed lifting its key interest rate by October. And minutes of the last Fed meeting show, few officials said there was the case at the June meeting for raising interest rates. However, they ultimately supported the committee's decision to leave rates on hold. Global news, 24 hours a day, and whenever you want it, with Bloomberg News Now. I'm Doug Krisner in New York, and this is Bloomberg.
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39: 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They have never said this case should never have been brought in the first place.
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0: welcome to the Bloomberg Law Show. I'm June Grosso. Ahead in this hour, Supreme Court Justice Ketanji Brown Jackson may be starting a statutory interpretation revolution. And a bipartisan group of state and federal judges are hitting the road in a first-of-its-kind bus tour. We'll tell you why. Justice Ketanji Brown Jackson was in the majority in just 67% of the cases this term at the Supreme Court, making her the justice least often in the majority. But Jackson did lead the court in the number of dissents, writing 10. And in some of those dissents, Jackson may be trying to start a sort of statutory interpretation revolution. My guest is Abby Gluck, a professor at Yale Law School. She's written a piece in SCOTUS blog entitled Justice Jackson Reignites the Interpretation Wars, Adding to Textualism's Emerging Cracks. Abby, did you see a thread running through Jackson's dissents, something unifying them, a line running through them?
1: Yeah, it's a great question. I can't speak to all 10 of the dissents. The dissents that I've been watching in particular are the ones in cases involving statutes. And there has definitely been a pretty clear and consistent line across her dissents in statutory cases in which Justice Jackson seems to be trying to convince her colleagues to pay more attention to Congress and congressional intent. In case after case, sometimes she's dissenting, sometimes she's concurring and saying, I'm going along with the judgment, but I have to pause and ask, why didn't we just ask what Congress intended? Why didn't we look at a committee report? Why didn't we consult a legislative record? And I do think it's part of a broader effort on her part to get the court to step back and be a little more deferential to the other branches, particularly Congress. We've already moved away from administrative deference to a large extent. But part of it is an effort to sort of get at the democratic legitimacy of the court.
0: The next question is really, you know, how legislative history fits into a textualist analysis, I think. But before that, tell us about textualism on the court and how it became the dominant method of analysis, so different from when the late Justice Antonin Scalia was an advocate for it.
1: Yeah, this is a fascinating story of evolution and revolution. You know, for a very long time, until the late 1980s, the Supreme Court, like many other courts across the world, was a common law eclectic court. The court would look at a variety of materials in every statutory case. They would look at the text. They would look at the congressional record. They would look to congressional intent. And they would look to all the evidence that was around before them. There was a very controversial case called Weber versus United Steelworkers, an early affirmative action case in which both the majority and the dissent, and the dissent was by Chief Justice Rehnquist, who was not Chief Justice yet at the time, were extremely legislative history heavy. That opinion led to the view of some that the court had gone too far afield, had strayed too far from the statutory text, and was taking liberties with interpretation. And it gave rise to a movement known as textualism that was foundational to the Reagan-era Justice Department and spearheaded by well-known academics turned judges like Justice Scalia and Judge Frank Easterbrook, who still sits on the Seventh Circuit. And textualism began as an outlier. It began as a theory that advanced an idea that courts should only look to statutory text, maybe dictionaries, maybe to other sections in a statute, but they should not be looking at legislative materials that were not actually passed by Congress. It was a much narrower set of materials. Justice Scalia was a very persuasive advocate and very persuasive judge. And over time, dissents turned into majorities. Judges who were law students when textualism came of age became lawyers and judges and justices and academics. And over a 20-year period with many raging debates, majorities and dissents arguing over interpretive methodology, you would often see justices like Breyer and Stevens and Souter pushing back against textualism and saying a democratically legitimate court should be looking to congressional materials, should be thinking about what Congress was actually trying to do. But over time, textualism became dominant. Then something interesting happened. Even as textualism became dominant, it sort of entered a second generation. the next generation of justices, including justices like Amy Coney Barrett, Neil Gorsuch, Brett Kavanaugh, came on the court and started advancing their own versions of textualism, and they haven't always agreed with one another. One of the best examples is a case, Bostock, 2020 case involving whether Title VII's civil rights protections apply to sexual orientation discrimination. And that case saw three different opinions from three different textualists on the court arguing over what textualism is and how it should be applied and who's the real textualist in the room and who is just a faker, essentially. All of that is swirling around when Justice Ketanji Brown Jackson arrives on the scene. And, you know, as I've written elsewhere, kind of similarly to the entry of Justice Sotomayor on the scene when she first became a justice, Justice Jackson came in and said, you know, I'm not necessarily accepting this dominant methodology. I'm bringing with me my approach from the D.C. Circuit, which did look to text, but also looks to purpose and legislative history and congressional intent. And she has brought that approach in case after case this term in a way that is really starting to make waves.
0: With the other textualists on the court, is there any place in their analysis for legislative history?
1: So it's pretty interesting. If you look across the court, there are textualists and there are textualists. So Justice Alito, when he was a judge on the Third Circuit, was known to be fond of legislative history. And as a justice on the Supreme Court, he does occasionally look to legislative history, including in that Bostock opinion that I just mentioned. There are other judges and justices who are proclaimed textualists, but look at legislative history every once in a while or do it in a more discreet way. So one interesting phenomenon that I've written about is we're increasingly seeing justices who associate with textualism citing the court's precedents from a prior era for propositions about congressional intent. So the court might say something like, you know, in X versus Y, we held that the purpose of this statute was to advance education, as a hypothetical example. But in X versus Y, the court used legislative history to reach that result. So we are seeing what I've called elsewhere kind of a laundering of legislative history through the court's previous precedents in the pretextualist era. I think that goes to the point that it's really hard to interpret statutes without giving some consideration to what Congress was trying to do. And I think you've got some textualist judges who are caught between recognizing that and recognizing the importance of thinking about congressional purpose and the object of statutes and trying to be faithful to a methodology. It's absolutely the case that every once in a while you see justices like Kavanaugh and Chief Justice Roberts referencing legislative history in their opinions. It's not a 100% exclusionary rule, but more often than not, and much more often than not, they're not using legislative history on the face of the opinion. And one thing that Justice Jackson was getting at this term was why? You know, why not look at some extra materials to buttress the point that the court has reached? Why not say this is the democratically elected body that passed the statute? We've reached a particular conclusion based on the text of the statute. Let's look at legislative history and back it up. And in fact, in the 1970s and 1980s, that was actually a frequent approach of the court. They would look at the text and they would look at legislative history to kind of check themselves to make sure they got it right. The recognition of, you know, the democratic bona fides of Congress, certainly vis-a-vis the court.
0: You've written that you're seeing other cracks in textualism's armor. Is that what you mean by it?
1: I think there's a lot going on with textualism now. I think it's been a really fascinating term for law professors. I think a couple different things are happening in textualism that are not about legislative history. There is definitely something going on with legislative history in the sense of Justice Jackson trying to stir the pot and trying to say effectively, this battle's not over yet. Right? There's still more thinking to do about whether we really want to exclude these legislative history materials. But you're also seeing fights among textualists about what it means to be a textualist. So in the Bostock case that I mentioned earlier, which was the case about whether Title VII's protections apply to sexual orientation discrimination, you saw three textualists arguing over what is the appropriate time frame. When you're looking at text, are you thinking about the moment the text was enacted, what the Congress at the time would have thought? Or are you thinking about what the text means today? There are those kinds of cracks. This term in a very high profile case, Learning Resources, which was the case that involved the challenge to Trump administration's tariffs. There were six separate opinions that were talking about different versions of statutory interpretation. And across those opinions, the justices were debating whether one of their favorite canons, the major questions rule, which is, a presumption that Congress doesn't delegate big questions to agencies without being clear whether that rule should apply only after a finding that the text is ambiguous. And across decades, there have been numerous presumptions, whether it's major questions or pro-federalism canons or the rule of lenity, which construes statutes favorably to our criminal defendants, in which the court has assumed that ambiguity was a trigger to open the door to all of these extra textual presumptions. And over the past several years, we've seen some justices saying, hey, maybe these presumptions are important enough that we're going to apply them even without an ambiguity finding. That's Justice Gorsuch's approach to the major questions doctrine. Justice Barrett has a problem with that approach. She called it, quote, a judicial flex, unquote. 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
13: Road construction, only the left lane is open on I-10 upper level westbound between North Frio Street and after Culebra. Two right lanes closed 24/7 here. Lower level is available. Earlier stall here has been cleared. That's San Antonio traffic. I'm Justin Hill.
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28: 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On Next Africa, why South Africa's anti-migrant protests aren't going away. And on The Michelle Hussein Show, America in Freefall, historian Jill Lepore on the U.S. at 2:50. 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
0: Justice Ketanji Brown Jackson joined the court in 2022, but she's already making a mark with her dissents. She led the court in the number of dissents this year, with some protesting the majority's refusal to consult legislative history in statutory cases. Is that adding to the emerging cracks in textualism? I've been talking to Yale Law School professor Abby Gluck. Abby, you were talking about the major questions doctrine. Tell us more about it.
1: So the major questions doctrine most often is traced back to a 1994 opinion by Justice Scalia called MCI. And in that opinion, Justice Scalia was interpreting the word modify and whether the word modify in a statute could be construed to give the agency the ability not just to modify a requirement, but to eliminate it. And Justice Scalia, in that opinion, said that we would presume that Congress would not delegate so big an authority without being clear. That was sort of left to lie for a while. And then fast forward 6 years later, in 2000, there was a case called FDA versus Brad and Williamson, which was a challenge to the Clinton administration's decision to bring tobacco under the jurisdiction of the FDA. That's a pretty big administrative move and a controversial one. And Justice O'Connor's opinion for the court went through a lot of different interpretive methods to reach the result, which was to say that they could not exercise that authority. And she again invoked that same sentence that Justice Scalia had put out in MCI, this idea that we would presume that Congress wouldn't delegate so big of a question to an agency without being clear. After that, experts wondered if this was a real thing, it was a one-off doctrine that would be used again. My own textbook had a section a couple of years ago that questioned whether this doctrine would exist into the future. Is it something that had legs? It appeared again in King versus Burwell, the major challenge to the Affordable Care Act in 2015. In that case, as you may recall, Chief Justice Roberts decided the question about whether the Affordable Care Act subsidies would apply to all the different insurance markets across the nation as opposed to just a subset. And he had this line that says, this is not a question for the IRS. It is instead our role. And implicit in that holding was this idea that it was too big a question for the agency. So many thought, this doctrine continues to exist. all was quiet once more until COVID hit. And in the context of COVID, we saw a series of administrative actions in the face of the pandemic that were muscular. And while the court displayed a lot of tolerance for those actions to a point, starting in 2021, the court started to resist some of those exercises of executive authority. And in the Alabama Realtors case, which was a case about the use of an eviction moratorium to stop the spread of disease, whether that kind of authority was within the bounds of the CDC's authority, the court reintroduced this idea that just too big to be delegated to an agency without being clear. And then a succession of cases in COVID and thereafter, the court continued to use the major questions doctrine over and over again to the point that now it is clearly entrenched and of great significance, including being used.

0: to its legislative history to determine what Congress actually intended the statute to do. In another case, Chevron versus Plaquemines Parish, she went in and she said that the court cannot, quote, faithfully discharge its duty, unquote, unless it, quote, considers all reliable evidence of congressional intent, including statutory and legislative history. So she's phrasing it as the court's democratic duty. And then in FS Credit Opportunities versus Sabah Capital, she actually went even further. And she said, quote, Congress, not the judiciary, decides who may enforce the law. And for that reason, courts should consult all reliable indicia of congressional intent, unquote. And she went on to talk about the idea that Congress's wishes were, in her words, unequivocally clear, and to marvel at why it would be the case that counter-majoritarian court in a democratic system would not look across the street to what Congress expressed when Congress, the drafter of statutes, enacted a law that was before the court that day. And while that might not sound controversial, it's interesting that it is controversial, right? For a long time, that was just the way courts interpreted statutes. Looking at the text, looking at congressional materials, look at everything in front of you. People call that common law approach. They call it eclecticism. Justice Scalia really changed that by trying to create a narrower terrain. We can talk about whether that terrain is actually narrower. Many people will come in and say, textualists introduced a whole lot of other things. Dictionary. Presumptions. It's not really a narrower terrain, and that's a subject for another day. But, you know, for a while, legislative history use did go down significantly on the court. And that's why it's notable when you see all of these dissents and these concurrences, because there's a moment like, wow, someone is punching back after a long time. And this is not to say that you don't get occasional opinions still by Justice Sotomayor, who was very active on this point for a long time, and Justice Kagan, you know, and you do get occasional dissents, occasional uses of legislative history. But this is really the first time in quite a while in which someone has repeatedly been hammering home this idea that it is the court's duty to look across the street and consider what Congress was actually trying to do using the materials that Congress put out in connection with the statute to explain itself.
1: Do you think Justice Jackson is sort of trying to shake things up with her dissents? You know, does she see herself as there to change things? Because it's not only with the legislative history, but she's also been really critical. In fact, in a speech at Yale, right, she was really critical of the court's use of the emergency or shadow docket. So she's really sort of coming out punching.
0: I think she's certainly not shy, and she is certainly taking the position that she is entitled to bring her views to the table and that she's entitled to bring her perspective to the court. Her approach to methodology is one. Her approach to the shadow docket is another, but she's not alone in critiquing the shadow docket. I think if you look across the spectrum of justices, you can see that when they all came to the court, they all bring their own perspectives to the table, and they may be expressed in different ways. Justice Gorsuch was a very unique kind of textualist. He's a textualist who really cares about looking at words sort of almost divorced from their historical context. He likes to look at words sort of in isolation. In Bostock, he looked at words in the context of their sort of present day meaning. He's focused a lot on what the regular person would think of a statute. That's a contribution that might not be as obvious as Justice Jackson's, but Justice Gorsuch also came to the court with an agenda about non-delegation, from which we've seen the end of Chevron and the rise of the major questions doctrine. So I think it's not that unusual to see a justice come to the court with new energy, wanting to put their stamp on things. I've written elsewhere that Justice Sotomayor in her first decade was a remarkably passionate defender of legislative history. She wrote a series of opinions that in case after case actually provoked separate opinions of Justice Scalia just to rebut her views on legislative history. That was another very exciting time for legislation professors. So I think it's fair to say that Justice Jackson is not afraid to bring her perspective to the court, even though she is the most junior justice. But I don't think she's unique in history or even among these justices on the court in bringing something new to the table when she joins the group.
1: And finally, what's your take on the use of legislative history?
0: So look, I've done many, many studies on this. And my general view of legislative, and my studies are generally based in Congress and in empirical studies of how congressional drafters think about legislative history and how they use it. And my basic take on it is that some legislative history is reliable and some legislative history

0: history is not reliable. And learning how Congress works and looking at which legislative history documents are consensus documents produced at the critical moments of debate, those are generally the most reliable legislative history documents. And of course, there's a lot of noise in there, and smart justices have to be able to separate the wheat from the chaff.
1: When you're fighting the insurance companies, it can feel like David and Goliath. 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Principal Office, San Antonio.
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0: Glean meaning for a particular statute under consideration or legislative history, there are a lot of choices. And being a good judge is looking at all of those materials and determining which are relevant in this situation and deploying them, but not necessarily excluding any one of those materials. A considered judgment looks at all the evidence before you and relies on what's most reliable. And I think legislative history fits into that bucket. And I think that that's the view of probably a majority of judges in the federal court. So the last thing I'll say on this is that Judge Richard Posner and I in 2018 did an empirical study where we surveyed several dozen federal appellate judges on many aspects of their interpretive approach. And almost all of them took the position about legislative history that I've just relayed, that they don't buy into the idea that you would wholesale exclude it, but that you would look at it along with all the other tools you look at and pick out the most reliable evidence in any given situation to reach the right results. And I think that's a smart approach.
4: It's such an interesting article. Thanks so much for joining me to talk about it, Abby. That's Professor Abby Gluck of Yale Law School. Coming up next on the Bloomberg Law Show, a bipartisan group of state and federal judges, both current and retired, are hitting the road in a first-of-its-kind tour across three states to bring judges out of the courthouses and into the communities. It's called the Justice in Motion Tour. We'll talk to a judge who's on the bus coming up next. 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
14: From Bloomberg World Headquarters in New York, I'm Doug Krisner. Let's update top stories. We'll look at market action for you as well. Hours ago, U.S. forces conducted additional strikes against Iran, as we have been reporting. Central Command said the aim is to further degrade Iran's ability to threaten freedom of navigation in the Strait of Hormuz. Now, a return of all-out war is a greater possibility after President Trump earlier in the day declared a tentative ceasefire with Iran over. And a short while ago, Iranian state-linked Nur News quoted military sources in the country saying a large-scale retaliatory operation will be launched against U.S. military bases in the region. Crude oil prices are higher. In New York trading during the regular session, WTI was up nearly 4.5%. Right now, WTI up another 1.4% at $74.55. Now, President Trump did...
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23: Road construction, only the left lane is open on I-10 upper level westbound between North Frio Street and after Culebra. Two right lanes closed 24/7 here. Lower level is available. Earlier stall here has been cleared. That's San Antonio traffic. I'm Justin Hill.
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32: A bipartisan group of state and federal judges, both current and retired, are hitting the road in a first-of-its-kind bus tour across three states to bring judges out of the courthouses and into the communities. The Justice in Motion tour is designed to promote public trust in the judiciary by explaining the role courts play in our lives and countering disinformation. The judges will travel through Pennsylvania, Ohio, and Michigan, meeting with students, civic leaders, attorneys, business owners, and others, answering their questions and giving them the rare opportunity to speak directly with judges. My guest is one of the judges on that bus, Chief Justice Maureen O'Connor, retired from the Ohio Supreme Court. Thanks for joining me today, Chief Justice. So tell us why you decided to go on this bus tour and what you hope to accomplish.
33: To draw attention to the fact that the judiciary is under attack. You know, we have, obviously, I don't have to tell you, the three branches of government, they're supposed to be co-equal. And what we, as the public, see almost daily is elected officials, usually in Washington, but other places, denigrating judges and attributing motives to those judges that are just not true. You know, they're not corrupt, they're following the law. Never is the criticism of the opinion based on a legal analysis by the person who is speaking. It's they don't like the result, and so they're going to do a personal attack on that judge. They're going to name the judge. You know, the president, for example, berating justices on the Supreme Court because they weren't loyal to him. You know, I want to say, yes, Mr. Putin. You know, that's exactly what it sounds like. So, you know, these personal attacks on judges are dangerous. The increase in the number of reports for the federal judiciary, I think they had almost 600 investigations last year. And at this point in time, they have, I think, about 250, 260 threats against judges that they are investigating. You know about the pizza deliveries to judges' addresses, so that's the message, we know where you live, sort of thing, or to their children. It's diabolical. And they're doing it because they don't want to follow the rule of law. They want to influence and intimidate. And then, you know, think about it. The less informed individual would believe that it's okay to target a judge. And there have been attempts and there have been murders of judges here in the United States by parties to the cases or parties that are interested in the cases or somebody who's a zealot. And, you know, they always use the example of the federal New Jersey judge whose son was killed and her husband was wounded. She wasn't home at the time. And in Ohio in 2017, a party was laying in wait for Judge Brazies in Ohio, trial judge. And he had had a conversation with his attorney and the attorney was preparing him for losing the case because, you know, legally, it was an unsound case and the judge was probably going to rule against him. So he shows up in the morning as the judge is parking his car in a parking lot. This guy's laying in wait with a gun. He takes a shot. The judge was armed, which was probably totally unexpected by the assailant. And he gets off a shot or two. And a probation officer is coming down the alleyway and simultaneously, and he is armed. So the assailant is killed. But the judge almost dies because he is hit by the assailant's bullets. And but for, you know, a colleague judge who rushed out, who was a former nurse, and she saved his life there on the pavement, you know. And he ended up being life-flighted, et cetera, and he's back on the bench. And again, that was 2017. You know, I can recall having to deliver that message. I was speaking to the judicial conference, so all the judges were gathered there in Columbus, and I talked about Judge Brazies being attacked. It was very emotional for me, and I can see the emotion in the room. But, you know, immediately then you think, well, if that happens, is that going to inspire another kook, you know, to take action? The rhetoric that is being thrown around now is, you know, doing just that. We're under attack. And if the judiciary is under attack, the rule of law cannot stand without the judges. And that's a danger.
32: You can't stop President Trump and members of the administration even from saying these things about judges. So what are you trying to do on this trip? Are you trying to... You can't stop President Trump and members of the administration even from saying these things about judges. So what are you trying to do specifically on this trip with your outreach to the communities?
33: We're trying to identify whatever is being said as misinformation and political theater, really. And the judicial system is suffering. So here's what judges really do. We explain that. We have just a varied audience. I just left a group called Law and Leadership, which are high school students, minority students primarily. And we just had a wonderful conversation with them. So we're imparting information, you know, straight from the horse's mouth, so to speak, about the judicial system, about it being under attack, how these personal attacks are misinformation, disinformation, and, you know, we talk about the rule of law. And we talk about if we don't have the rule of law, in other words, if judges are making decisions based on intimidation or party affiliation or, you know, being loyal to someone who's helped them become a judge, that's a breach of the rule of law. And when that breaks down, society breaks down. We don't have, you know, a law that we can rely on. Businesses can't, you know, conduct their business with certainty because they don't know what the rules are now. You know, it really reverberates through society. And that's the message. And I know it's a big message, but the way it can be done, we ask these people to be messengers once we explain things and say, help educate your family, help educate, you know, your circle of friends about this and, you know, be messengers.
32: And how has it been going so far?
33: There have been some really delightful times, and we're getting crowds of people that are so sincere. We just left the Ohio State University, and we were with a group called Law and Leadership, which is primarily minority membership for kids in high school. And the goal is to encourage them to go to college and give them experiences. And I have been involved with Law and Leadership, you know, since its inception. And this is probably the best class of law and leadership kids. We got to do a lot of small group interaction with them. I had two young ladies, and we just had a wonderful conversation. And, you know, I wish them well. They were just delightful and smart. We talked about their futures. It was meaningful for me, and I imparted, proud to say, a lot of information for them to consider.
1: Have you gotten any questions about, because the Supreme Court term just ended, have you gotten any questions about the Supreme Court and, you know, the trend at the Supreme Court?
33: There are questions about the Supreme Court. There's, you know, approval for the birthright case. You know, people, nothing but approval for that. But we don't speak about specific cases. You know, to be quite honest, I have not read some of the more controversial cases that have been authored by Justice Alito. You know, I just haven't had the time to do that. So I'm not going to speak about it. And I tell people, you know, we're not here to talk about specific cases. We're talking about, you know, when you disagree with someone, you got to have a legal basis for it. It's not just, I don't like the way it came out. Because the Supreme Court's decisions are final. And again, we talk about the rule of law. The Supreme Court decisions establish a part of the rule of law, like it or not, you know. And then we talk about the appellate system. Obviously, it doesn't apply to the Supreme Court. But I also throw in the importance of voting because, you know, in our federal elections, presidential elections, senatorial elections, and certainly the state of Ohio, it all reflects on what kind of judiciary we're going to have and who are the people that are going to be successful in occupying those seats. And who puts those people in those seats? The votes of the people. So it's all about people, you know, the concept of
8: 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Context changes everything.
33: Criticizing judges for the lack of loyalty and then, you know, going for the jugular in their criticisms. It just reminds me of, like I said, Mr. Putin and the way, you know, he would view, quote, a disloyal, unquote, judge.
1: I'm curious about something, and I know you have both federal and state judges on the bus tour. So the National Center for State Courts in December of last year did its yearly survey, and it found that 62% of respondents expressed trust in the state court system. And that's more than expressed trust in the federal court system. That was just 52%. And I'm wondering if you have a feel for why that's the case.
33: Well, I'm surprised that the people that were taking that, unless they, I don't know how they were teed up to do that survey, okay?
1: Yeah.
33: Because most people do not discern a difference. All judges are painted with the same brush, you know? All judicial systems painted with the same brush. And again, that reflects our poor civics when it comes to, you know, the three branches of government and the difference between a federal and a state government. But so anyway, the state judiciary is much closer to the people. In Ohio, for example, all of our judges are elected. So judges campaign. You know, I always have said to judges, get off the bench and get out into the community. And, you know, you come from the community and then you isolate yourself. You know, some judges do. And, you know, don't do that. You know, but still go to the Rotaries. Speak to the Rotaries. Speak to, you know, Lions, you know, whatever the organizations are. Speak to high school classes. You know, it's a wonderful thing to do to help educate the public about the third branch of government. And you know what? It serves you at election time, too. So it's a win-win. So that's why I think they know more about the trust in the state courts.
1: Yeah.
33: Federal courts, they never, they don't even know. They couldn't name a federal judge except maybe John Roberts. But even then, I don't know.
1: Well, thank you so much for joining me today, Chief Justice. And good luck on your tour. That's retired Chief Justice Maureen O'Connor of the Ohio Supreme Court. And that's it for this edition of the Bloomberg Law Show.
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11: This is a Bloomberg Money Minute. Oil prices surging to a two-week high today, back to around $74 a barrel as the U.S. military began launching strikes against Iran for a second straight day on Thursday after attacks this week on ships passing through the Strait of Hormuz. On Wall Street, the Dow falling 577 points, down 1%. But a turnaround in chipmaker shares, the Nasdaq erased some earlier losses, ending 52 points higher. The S&P was down 21. 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And LIV Golf warning employees in the U.S. and U.K. that layoffs may be coming, according to Sportico. That's after the Upstart Golf League, which challenged the PGA and failed, has lost funding from Saudi Arabia. 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
23: From Bloomberg World Headquarters in New York, I'm Doug Krisner. Let's update top stories. We'll look at market action as well. And as we have been reporting hours ago, U.S. forces conducted additional strikes against Iran. Central Command said the aim was to further degrade Iran's ability to threaten freedom of navigation in the Strait of Hormuz. Now, a return of all-out war is a greater possibility after President Trump earlier in the day declared that tentative ceasefire over. Here is Bloomberg. Chris Kennedy.
24: So our base case is still that we are in that sort of escalation and then de-escalation period. Yeah. But, of course, these are pretty significant attacks, two nights in a row. Iran is taking hits to some of their missile stockpiles, etc. And I think there is a risk that we will see some retaliation from Iran that could do some more lasting damage to export infrastructure, to oil production and gas production infrastructure in the Gulf. And that would, of course, have much longer term impact. On energy security.
23: That is Bloomberg's Chris Kennedy. Now, a short while ago, state-linked Nur News quoted Iranian military sources saying a large-scale retaliatory operation will be launched against U.S. military bases in the region. In New York trading, crude oil prices jumped. We had WTI up nearly 4.5%. Right now, in the extended session, a gain of 1.4% at $74.55. Now, President Trump did warn today that oil prices could rise further. And he said additional U.S. strikes may include a takeover of Iran's key oil export hub of Karg Island. The equity market was in retreat today. We had the Dow down about 1%. S&P 500 weaker by 0.3%, with nearly 400 shares in the S&P declining. Chip makers, though, were the bright spot. We had the Philadelphia Semiconductor Index up 2.2% and the NASDAQ Composite today higher by 0.2%. Meta Platforms will invest around $10 billion to build its first data center in Canada. This is an Alberta-based facility. It will support Meta's AI ambitions. And this facility will have 1 gigawatt of power capacity. It will largely be fueled by natural gas. And this facility will require 3,000 construction workers, and it will create 300 full-time jobs. Today, Meta shares were down about 2%. SK Hynix is preparing to price its U.S. listing tomorrow. We are told this offer is more than 7 times oversubscribed. 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
26: I'm Barry Ritholtz. You're listening to Masters in Business on Bloomberg Radio. My extra special guest this week is David Risher. He is CEO of Lyft, one of North America's largest ride-sharing networks. When he joined Lyft's board in 2021, the company was burning cash and losing ground to Uber. Lyft has since returned to profitability, with the stock rising more than 75% since he took over as CEO in 2023. First quarter earnings showed over 28 million active riders, nearly $5 billion in gross bookings, and 1.7 billion dollars in revenue. Previously, David held senior roles at Microsoft and Amazon. David Risher, welcome to Bloomberg.
1: Thank you, Barry. I am happy to be here.
26: I'm thrilled to have you. Before we start talking about your technology background, mm-hmm. I gotta roll a little further back. Bachelor's in comparative literature from Princeton? That doesn't sound like the sort of career plan for someone who's gonna work his way through technology companies. What was the original idea?
1: So this goes way back. And the funny thing is, even to high school, my mother bought an Apple II computer a million years ago to help mm-hmm. her run a small business that she was running. And I sort of got into technology that way. I will admit part of it, I think, is I had terrible handwriting. And so when I used the computer to print out stuff, for my high school, English teacher, she could finally read what I was writing. It probably gave me a better grade as a result. But so I sort of got into computers a little bit as a kid. Ended up at Princeton writing my thesis on a computer again. And this is a million years ago when that wasn't normal. And so I found myself just interested in technology. And after going to a consulting firm for a couple of years to learn about the business world and going to business school, I found myself as an intern at Microsoft, again, back in 1990 it was, and sort of the rest is history.
26: So Harvard Business School, we know what that typically leads to. I'm curious, how did the humanities background help shape the way you think about business, about leadership, about working with people? What was the upside of humanities for you?
1: Look, the humanities is all about, curiosity and understanding and maybe even empathy, right? If you read a book, you have to understand, you're exposed to different people's perspectives, right? It's almost like you're crawling inside someone else's brain, particularly if you're reading fiction. And so to a certain extent, I think nothing could prepare you better. Now, you have to have an analytical brain. You might also have to be good with numbers in business. But the humanities world, I sort of think of it as this kind of magic, vaccination against irrelevance, because that curiosity is always going to matter. And it certainly helped me through my whole career.
26: I love that answer. So you intern at Microsoft, yeah. You end up beginning your career there, where you helped to launch their first database product, Access. Tell us about that.
1: Sure. So Microsoft was famously ahead in, or at least getting ahead, let's say, with the launch of Windows in word processing, in spreadsheets, of course. And again, this is sort of ancient business history, but it's sort of a fascinating tale of a technology shift completely reshuffling the deck away from old companies like WordPerfect and Lotus 1-2-3. We didn't even know who those companies are anymore because Microsoft took over that space. And it's really because Windows shifted the platform. We might come back to that idea, when we talk about autonomous cars. But they didn't have a database. And that was sort of the third big product that a lot of companies wanted. I helped develop it. I was the first product manager on it. And really all that meant is my job was to go around and watch other people use competing products at the time. Paradox, DBase, again, products that don't even exist anymore, and try to pay attention to what they were doing with these products. How were they using them? Where were they stumbling? And that was my first role. And in a sense, it has been, one of the most important jobs I ever had, because it's what sort of taught me about understanding what customers want.
26: Huh, interesting. And then you founded Microsoft Investor and launched that product.
1: Yeah.
26: That is so far afield from databases. What led to that transition?
1: Okay, so you're making me realize that there's a theme in my life I hadn't really thought of before, which is platform shifts.
26: Uh-huh.
1: So when I joined Microsoft, Windows was the product, right? This was the thing that was going to run, software. And of course, it became incredibly successful. But then, 1995, 1996, 1997 comes around. The internet is here. And Microsoft, like any tech company at the time, had to figure out its internet strategy. And it decided that there were a couple of key products that needed to be available on the World Wide Web. Again, actually, I think the information superhighway literally was the way people talked about it. This is crazy.
26: So cliched.
1: So cliched,
26: right?
1: But there it was. No one even knew how to talk about the thing. So anyway, and I had been a little bit interested in personal finance. A couple of sort of threads came together. Microsoft tried to buy a company called Intuit, still very successful, was unsuccessful, blocked because of the Justice Department. And so we decided we need personal finance. And I said, why don't we develop this product, a personal finance product for the internet, not as packaged software.
26: Staying with the theme of platform shifts,
1: mm-hmm.
26: employee number 37 at Amazon, that is just an absolutely bonkers number.
1: Yeah.
26: Senior VP of U.S. retail, when you joined the firm, revenue was $15 million. You helped ramp that up to $4 billion. So
1: that's right.
26: obvious question, when you join Amazon, did you have any idea what the behemoth it would become? Or was it still, hey, we're hanging on our fingernails and maybe this will work out? Or anywhere in between?
1: It was sort of both at the same time. Mm-hmm. You know, and it was almost always going to be one or the other, right? So I remember, I'll tell you a little of the story of how I got there. So my phone rang one day at Microsoft, and it's this guy, Jeff, and he's doing a reference check of a woman who used to work actually at Microsoft in the personal finance group. So it all kind of connects. And so we get to talking, and one thing leads to another. And he's very precise about the way he's asking questions. Remember, the company had maybe 10 people at this point. So it was very, very small. Very, very small. But he had a big vision. You know, he was going to be Earth's biggest bookstore.
26: Wait, hold on. Let me just stop you.
1: Yeah.
26: When you say this guy, Jeff.
1: Yeah.
26: This isn't just some guy in HR. Jeff Bezos is calling you to do a background check on a potential hire.
1: That's exactly it. That's exactly
26: So go on. Yeah. Jeff
1: calls. So Jeff calls me. And literally at the time, he was just this guy, Jeff.
26: Hey, David, some guy named Jeff on the phone.
1: Pretty much.
26: Background check for an employee. So what was that conversation like?
1: Well, so he had, you know, to take you back then, but in a sense, it's still the Jeff you know today. He had a plan. And it was a 25-question plan for the phone call, right? Mm-hmm. And to this day, the question I remember the most clearly was, it's very clear you are a fan of this person. Give me an example of a job that she wouldn't be a good fit for. And it was such a clever question, because inevitably in background checks, you're trying to say nice things about the person.
26: Right, right.
1: But this is an invitation to say, well, you know, maybe, you know, a very detail-oriented job might not be the best fit, or maybe something that, you know, manages a lot of people because she has that. It's something like this that would give people a little sense, or give him some sense of where an area to probe more is. Anyway, at the end of that conversation, literally 45 minutes into it, he says, you know, you sound like a good guy. I said, oh, you sound like a good guy as well. And so a couple of days later, he and Mackenzie, his wife at the time, and Jen, my wife currently still, and I went out to dinner, got to know each other. And over the course of the next year, got to know each other a little bit better. And then I ended up applying for this job to help Amazon grow beyond just books. That was really the job.
26: Mm-hmm.
1: Obviously, we got there, and then we got, you know, far beyond. But there were all kinds of people who, frankly, were sort of rooting for our failure. You know, competitors, you know, Barnes & Noble at the time, a bunch of Wall Street analysts who thought this was just, you know, some sort of crazy Ponzi scheme.
26: No one's
1: going to
26: buy anything on the internet. What are you guys doing? This is a dumb idea.
1: Totally, totally. Well, and not only that, but also the costs are going to be huge. You're going to have to build out these distribution centers and warehouses sometime. You know, this cost of it. The internet is unproven technology, all sorts of things.
26: No one's giving you a credit card over the internet.
1: Correct. Who's even going to trust you?
26: I remember getting from my college roommate, which was decades before Amazon formed, an Amazon gift certificate. And the first time you go through the experience of buying something, it's like, oh, this makes perfect sense. I don't have to go to the store. I don't have to waste time. This is great.
1: Yep.
26: I mean, there's certain stores are fun to browse, mm-hmm. but like the mundane sort of stuff, he was just decades ahead of everybody else.
1: In that way, and in realizing that it's really the customer experience and customer obsession that's going to drive your continued growth, because all those things are true. And as he would say famously, you're always one click away from competition. So that's the downside, right? Is how do you continue to compete in a world where theoretically someone else could start and someone else could start and someone else could start, and you don't have any geographic advantage over them.
26: And they kind of owned that space for the longest time. Really, it was only the pandemic where people were out of things that it forced everybody. All right. Now I have a Target account. Now I have a Walmart account. Now anybody else who could deliver. Mm-hmm. And what's been surprising is how they've just powered right through.
1: Yeah.
26: Hasn't really slowed them down very much.
1: That's right.
26: So you go from Amazon, you kind of tap out a couple of years later, you teach at the University of Washington's Business School, you were elected Professor of the Year in 2004, and then you spent 13 years running World Reader, a nonprofit dedicated to helping children learn to read in underserved communities. This is yet another
1: platform shift, right?
26: Yeah. Yep. Was it just like, all right, I have my Microsoft stock came in, Amazon recovered from the .com implosion, that's doing fine, now I could just do something for fun? What was the shift, thinking behind the shift?
1: You know, no, it wasn't that, actually. It was sort of a different thing. So you asked me, you know, a couple questions ago what my career idea was as a kid. Honestly, if I had had to guess, I might have said, you know, I'll maybe be an English professor someday or something like that. Like, I wanted to teach and I loved reading. And so this was a way for me to bring together a couple of different things in my life. Obviously books and literacy, because that was sort of the passion and focus, but also technology. The thesis of the company was kids are going to read using tech. And that's how it's gotten to be, you know, millions and millions of kids later are all reading on the platform. It started out with Kindle, a product I knew something about because of my Amazon days, and brought, you know, sort of technology and reading together. So that was really the focus.
26: And then what ultimately ended up bringing you back into the corporate sector after, you know, a long time in academia and nonprofits?
1: Yeah. So here it was. You know, one day my phone rings and a guy named Sean Agarwal is on the other end of the line. Sean and I had worked together many years before back at Amazon. He was my kind of finance partner. He had subsequently become an investor and then the board chair of Lyft. And he and John and Logan, the co-founders of Lyft, really were looking to do something quite unusual at the board level, which was bring someone in who is a real customer advocate. So boards, you know, for those of you who haven't gotten a chance to be exposed to a board, you know, they typically are made up by, you know, kind of finance people, you know, business strategists, you know, maybe people who build companies before, but often by the time you get to sort of the board level of a company, you're pretty far away from.
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28: Stop-and-go traffic, loop 410 southbound between 35 and Houston Street. A three-minute backup here. Also, far north side of town, we have stop-and-go traffic on loop 1604 eastbound between Bitters and Highway 281, Hardy Oak Boulevard. That's San Antonio traffic. I'm Justin Hill.
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26: I'm Barry Ritholtz. You're listening to Masters in Business on Bloomberg Radio. My special guest this week is David Risher. He is the CEO of Lyft, one of North America's largest and fastest growing ride sharing network. So over the next year or so, you return Lyft to profitability. The most recent reported quarter, first quarter 2026, over 28 million active riders, nearly $5 billion in gross bookings, mm-hmm. $1.7 billion in revenues, just about $133 million in EBITDA profits. So the combination of restructuring the company, attracting higher paying more drivers, and discounting prices for riders puts you on the right foot. How do you build on that? What's the next step to maintain that momentum?
1: Well, so in some sense, nothing changes. In some sense, everything changes. Okay, so what doesn't change? Customer obsession is still driving profitable growth. That's just going to be a theme I just go with forever. Yeah, I you know, maybe I've drank a lot of the Jeff Bezos Kool-Aid, but it seems to be working pretty well. So one other financial metric that has been interesting to watch is when I joined, we were losing about $300 million, consuming about $300 million in cash over 12 months. We're now generating about $1.1 billion in cash over 12 months. Okay, so what that allows us to do is invest in the future. What does that look like? Certainly it looks like international expansion. So that's been one thing we've been at for about the last year, which is, you know, Lyft was sort of, I almost say caught a little bit in sort of a U.S. centric view of the world. And it just doesn't make sense. Once you have a product that scales really well and is sort of a fixed cost-based type of thing, you really want it to be around as much of the world as possible so you can run as much volume through that platform as possible. So we bought a company called FreeNow last year. It's a European taxi aggregator.
26: Free now.
1: Yeah. It is Europe's biggest taxi aggregator, which means that if you want a taxi and you're in a place like Barcelona or London or pick your favorite city, they operate in 9 countries, the Free Now app is going to be your best way to get it. That gives us a great platform for expansion, even when it comes to autonomous vehicles. We'll come back to that, I'm sure, in a couple seconds. So that's one direction of expansion. You think of that as out overseas. Another dimension is up market. You just kind of referred to this. So Lyft, again, it sort of started, its tradition was as kind of a relatively inexpensive, very available rideshare option, but it wasn't as strong in kind of the black, kind of luxury segment. We bought a company called TBR last year. TBR is a high-end chauffeur company. We also have a very, very good Lyft Black product. In fact, if you're listening to this, I promise, if you haven't tried it, give it a try. I think you'll like it. It's actually our highest rated product. A nice black car comes and picks you up. So that's another area of expansion for us, because that gives us, frankly, more margin to play with, but it also allows us to talk to a segment that we haven't talked to very much. And then, of course, autonomous vehicles. So these are all nice uses of cash. Once you're generating cash, you can start to either acquire companies or you can invest in things that then grow, build sort of the next chapter of growth.
26: So I appreciate you mentioning the various tiers. Mm-hmm. There's this tendency to think of the consumer, especially the American consumer, as one thing, but we both know that's not true. Yeah. You get to crunch a whole lot of data. What are you seeing in terms of income, geography, various times a day? Like, what are the metrics tell you about the different flavors of consumers using Lyft?
1: Yeah, this is such an interesting, issue, and it's not something I really appreciate.

0: So I think that's actually, I'm quite comforted by that. It's actually a big part of our sort of overall purpose is to serve and connect people. A lot of passion about that. At the same time, commute as well. And I do think this is a certain post-COVID thing where people were sort of thinking maybe we'll just be in our houses the rest of our life working remotely. It turns out a lot of companies and a lot of people are saying, I want to get back to work. And I think these things are somewhat connected. And sorry for sounding a little bit like a social psychologist a little bit, but I mean, gosh, I'm at my wife at Microsoft. You know, a lot of people have really significant life events that happen at work that are not just work, right? And so I think there's a little bit. So anyway, when I look at things like commute hours, and then travel continues to be really strong as well. I think, and this is, look, I'm, you know, a million years old now. When I was a kid, the idea of, you know, getting on a plane and going overseas was, I mean, you might as well say, you know, go to the moon. Now, you know, 20 and 30 year olds are like, yeah, I'll sort of take a trip overseas or I'll go to, you know, whatever, Nashville for the weekend or something. So anyway, I think these are pretty big, you know, real societal shifts as people want to kind of be out in the real world.
1: I'm kind of fascinated by the idea of party time because there's always pre-drive apps. There's was always the question, I guess I'm driving tonight, so I'm going to stop here. But if you're out on party night and you know you're taking a car home, you're not afraid about having a second or third drink. You can kind of relax a little bit. Getting pulled over is not a problem if you're in somebody else's Lyft.
0: It's exactly right. It's so, again, if you zoom out, so, you know, Wall Street looks at companies like ours quarter by quarter, and it sort of drives you crazy. But if you zoom way, way out, you know, let's look at that from a different dimension now. Average car right now, $50,000 a year. Okay, average monthly payment, $800. Insurance will cost you another couple hundred bucks. Gas might cost you another $100 or so, at least now. And then service will cost a little bit more than that. Okay, so that's plan A. And by the way, if you take on all that responsibility, there's no texting and there's no drinking. You know what I mean?
1: That's right.
0: Now, plan B, pay $20, get in a Lyft. Someone else does the driving. Text your heart to get content. Drink as much as you want if that's your jam. And it's, you know, $20, not, you know, $800 times, you know, plus. So just looking out again, you're sort of asking about kind of segments and sort of, you know, maybe a little bit the role of technology in society. I think, I still think we're actually at the beginning stages of a lot of these changes. And sometimes, again, people have been around for a while, don't even realize how much the world has changed in that way.
1: Yeah, fascinating data point I saw, it was actually a couple of years ago, the number of kids under 19 that haven't gotten a driver's license is kind of like when I was growing up, you couldn't wait to get your driver's license because that meant freedom. There wasn't an internet. Yep. There were three channels, plus some people started getting cable. Yep. Like, it was a very different world back then.
0: That's right.
1: And now it's like, yeah, maybe I'll get a license, maybe I won't. How do you think about marketing to that demographic?
0: Well, so one of the things I learned from Jeff again, who was, as you can imagine, quite an influential boss for me, is, you know, build your businesses on things that don't tend to change, not things that are sort of ephemeral. So what are some things that aren't going to change? Okay, again, people are going to want to get out either to the doctor or to, you know, go to a bar. So that's a good bet. People are also going to want to save money. And so a lot of our focus right now, and you're going to see a lot of marketing around this, is save money, check Lyft. Now, I want to be super clear here. It's not, if I look at the competitor, that we always have a better price. Of course, we try to, but we don't always. So, you know, sometimes, you know, all sorts of things happen. But over time, if you check both apps, you're going to save some money. And certainly, compared to buying a car of your own and dealing with all the maintenance, you're going to save some money. So it's not the only thing I want to say, but I actually think it's an important thing to say, particularly in a world of sort of some economic instability, is this is a good way for you to save some money. And frankly, I'm proud of our cost position. And I'm proud of our ability to offer a great price every single day, you know, billion times a year.
1: So let's talk about you versus your competitor.
0: Yeah.
1: Lyft has always been framed as sort of the underdog to Uber. Is this kind of a Coke and Pepsi story? What are the advantages of being number two? Remember the old, was it Avis? We're number two, we have to try harder.
0: Absolutely. So I like being number two, and it's maybe a funny thing to say, but I do think it means you try harder. You wake up every single morning and you say, I got one job, which is to frankly, you know, do a great job for my riders and my drivers such that maybe over time I can, I can overtake the other guys. You know, I guess the way to think about that is I think the right number of rideshare companies in most markets is probably two. You know, it's a capital intensive business, not because you own the cars, but because you own a lot of server capacity. And, you know, it's quite complicated to figure out, you know, pick up and drop off locations and customer service. People leave their phones.

0: in the car about 8,000 times a week. You know, it's just all sorts of, right?
1: Especially Friday party night, right?
0: There you go. It all kind of comes together. There is something to that. And by the way, we have really cool innovation coming out there. We'll bring your phone back to you automatically, but that's a separate story. But anyway, so in a funny way, it's...
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1: Of reality, hey, we'll find a driver in 3 minutes. It takes 9 minutes. Hey, the car will be here, but in 11 minutes, it's there in 23 minutes. Is this just a logistical issue that everybody has to deal with?
0: It is a logistical challenge, but... Yeah, but I think you're, look, I'm not going to characterize, you did a marvelous job characterizing them.
1: Skirting liability for slander.
0: There we go. Fantastic. Exactly. So Barry's got a whole second. Hold on. Well, you were a lawyer, right?
1: Yes. Yeah. That's correct.
0: Oh, there we go.
1: But I'm recovered. So
0: I understand. Recovered lawyer, but you did just hear a lawyer very carefully parse his words. Okay. listen, I won't comment on that. What I will say is we are very focused. For example, you're talking about reliability. Oh my goodness. You talk to my team and they roll their eyes, maybe would be one way to say it, but the number of times I talk about reliability internally is high, because I am obsessed by saying, if we're going to make a promise, we're going to meet the promise. And starting in a couple weeks, we're actually starting to do some more work to actually surface that promise even a little bit more visibly. We do it today for airport pickups. If we're more than 10 minutes late for an airport pickups, we pay you up to $100, no questions asked.
1: Really?
0: Yep. And we rarely have to do that. Our reliability rate is above 99% for scheduled airport pickups. Yeah. So we're very, very focused on that. Doesn't mean we never make a mistake, but if your car shows up later than we estimated, it's because we made a mistake. And we are trying over and over and over and over again to eliminate those are defects, right? And then start to guarantee it over time.
1: Huh, really, really interesting. Coming up, we continue our conversation with David Brischer, CEO of Lyft, discussing the future of transportation technology. I'm Barry Ritholtz. 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
13: From Bloomberg World Headquarters in New York, I'm Doug Krisner. Let's update top stories in market action. 8:40 in the morning in Tokyo. We'll have U.S. Treasuries trading at the top of the hour, along with Japanese equities. Oil prices are trading in the extended session, and we are seeing higher levels right now. This is after U.S. forces forces conducted additional strikes against Iran. Hours ago, Central Command said its aim was to further degrade Iran's ability to threaten freedom of navigation in the Strait of Hormuz. A return of all-out war is now a greater possibility, especially after President Trump earlier in the day declared a tentative ceasefire over. State-linked Nur News in Iran is quoting military sources saying a large-scale retaliatory operation will be launched against U.S. military bases in the region. Right now, WTI crude oil is up 1.2%, $74.40 after jumping nearly 4.5% in the New York session. We had a pullback in U.S. equities. The Dow was down 1%. S&P 500 weaker by about 0.3%. However, the chip makers were the bright spot. We had the Philadelphia Semiconductor Index rising 2.2%, and the NASDAQ Composite was up around 0.2%. In the Treasury market during New York trading, those higher oil prices reignited concern over inflation, and we had yields ticking.
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10: I'm Barry Ritholtz. You're listening to Masters in Business on Bloomberg Radio. My extra special fascinating guest is David Risher. He is the CEO of Lyft, and we have been discussing the future of transportation technology. We have to talk about AI. We have to talk about autonomous vehicles. But before we do, I have to ask you two really interesting questions. One is, how do you solve the problem of even sober people leaving their phones in the car when they get out?
25: Yeah.
10: And suddenly it's a big pain in the ass. Somebody has to come either drop off the phone or whatever. How do you, as a customer-obsessed company, how do you solve that problem?
25: I so love this question because it is an experience every single one of us has had, and it is both infuriating and incredibly stressful because all of a sudden you realize, oh my God, my entire life is driving in the wrong direction, and I didn't even know how to contact the company at this point. Okay.
10: Because the number is on your phone.
25: And the phone is in the car, and you're like, I want to hold my phone to call the phone, but I can't do that. It's very, very stressful. So here's what we've done. We actually are working, we're doing a huge amount of work on this just to be really customer obsessed. The first thing is automatic detection. So if the phone starts to travel away with the driver after, you know, you've been dropped off. Yeah. That immediately automatically alerts the driver. There's probably a phone in your backseat. It requires a little bit of work on the rider's side. We're still trying to figure out how to get riders to opt into this because they have to share a little bit more information. But we're still working on that. But regardless of whether it happens automatically or manually, the second thing is we've got a whole web portal. So you don't actually have to use your phone. You can, and you don't have to log in. But really the big innovation is this. We used to have, it's called sort of out of band. So the whole like return the phone thing, it becomes almost a separate process. And frankly, in the past, it's almost felt like a bit of a negotiation between you and the driver. And nobody liked it. The drivers didn't like it because it felt like it was sort of an annoyance. The riders didn't like it because they're like, oh my God, I sort of feel like I'm being held hostage here. A terrible thing. Now it's a whole automated process. And basically what we realized is we should just treat it like any other ride. So it's basically the phone is getting a ride back. So what you get to say as a rider is, yes, please bring my phone back. I know exactly how much it's going to cost. It's going to cost just the exact same amount as if I'd taken a ride to that exact place where the phone is, and the driver gets it in their queue just like they would get any other ride request, and it gets returned to you
8: typically, I was just looking at this data and it changes every single week, but we're now getting to the point where a large percentage of our phones are being, or of riders' phones are being delivered back within an hour, which is the absolute gold standard.
10: So let's use technology and cut that on the app. Opt in to avoid leaving your phone in the car via Bluetooth, not on each ride, but just once on the app.
8: Yep.
10: And then when the ride is over, you've arrived and the person gets out, if the phone doesn't leave the car right there and then, the driver should lower the window and say, "Hey, you exactly. left your car, your Here phone in the back seat."
8: Totally.
10: If that technology, and that doesn't seem like you're changing or creating new technology.
8: That's right.
10: You're just applying existing technology. Why take an hour? Why not take 30 seconds?
8: 100%. So, and this is now where you realize that all technology problems are ultimately human problems. Because in order for that to happen, a person has to have opted in. They've got to click a button. Most people are either skeptical of that or they're not paying attention. So now that's our trick, is to try to figure out a way to really encourage people to do that. As you say, you only have to do it once, but that's going to be the next big focus.
10: So let's stay with that theme before we really move too far
8: sure.
10: away from people and towards technology. You drive for Lyft every 6 weeks or so, which seems kind of bonkers. What have you learned sitting in that seat that you can't learn from the executive suite or the boardroom?
8: So much. And I know, you know, we're all busy people. You know, here I am, busy senior executive, CEO of company. My God, you know what? I got time. I can jump in the car. So, and here's why. So I learned stuff about being a driver and I learned something about being a rider every single time. So I'll give you an example of each very quickly. On the driver's side, I learned how important a feature is that we've developed over years and refined called stay within area. And that's because, and there are actually two features next to each other. One's stay within area, one's arrive on time. Let me actually focus on arrive on time. What that means is I've got a kid to pick up at the end of the day, or I've got a date with my wife tonight, or I've got a doctor's appointment at 3 o'clock in the afternoon. And so I need to figure out a way to organize my life such that my last ride is going to put me, you know, right where I need to be by a certain time. That, you know, if I look at the gig economy, one of the real gifts of the gig economy is it allows you to integrate your work into your life in new ways. Again, I don't have to call my boss and tell him I'm going to be late today. I don't have to do anything like that. But sometimes I do have other things in my life. Maybe it's another job. Maybe it's an obligation with my, you know, with my parents or whatever it might be. So anyway, that's a feature. It worked pretty well when I started. It works very well now. And in part, it's because I give a lot of feedback to the team on how to make that better and how important it is to get that exactly right. And then on the rider side, I mean, every time I take a rider in the car, of course, I ask them why they chose us versus the other guys. Sometimes it's because they say, "Oh, Chase Sapphire Reserve. I'm a Chase Sapphire Reserve card holder, and you guys have a relationship with them." That's great. That gives me a little bit of data of how important that is.
10: That's a points relationship also?
8: It's a points relationship, and you get all sorts of, you get $10 every single month to use as Lyft credit. And look, I can look at the data just like anyone else and realize the number of people who are using that, but there's just no substitute by hearing somebody, you know, go off about how much they love that card and how important that partnership is to them, as a generic example. And then a specific example involved a woman that I gave a ride to. This is now about almost 2 years ago, but it still really, you know, kind of resonates with me, where she would wake up every single morning and depending on what the price was of getting from her home to her job, because the prices would bounce around a lot, she would either take a Lyft or maybe take the other guys or drive herself or stay home. And it was a source of stress and concern to her every single day. She would literally wake up an hour, before she had to leave just to sort of check prices. And it just made me realize how much surge pricing is customer hostile.
10: Nobody likes it.
8: It
10: starts to drizzle a little bit and suddenly it's a $30 surcharge. And I know people are infuriated by it.
8: And they should be. And here's the problem. This is the difference between, you know, if you're an economist, you love this, right? It's all supply demand balancing in real time. It's just unbelievable, like a perfect science experiment. And if you're a real person, it just bugs the crap out of you. So it really drove home to me how frustrating this was. And it was literally a Friday morning where this woman had donuts and she was bringing them in to see a coworker for his birthday. And she's like, "I can't work from home today. I'm so glad that Lyft was reasonably priced." So that's what's led us to both take about $50 million a year out of surge pricing. We've really tried to get rid of it as much as we can. Can't completely eliminate it. And also introduce a product called Price Lock that allows you to lock in a price on a route.
10: tell us a little bit about Price Lock. What does that do?
25: Yeah, so
10: I'm not familiar with that aspect of the app.
25: Yep. So what it's really meant for people who commute the same route every day, and they don't want the route to go from $20 to $30 to $40, because, as you say, it rains. And by the way, to be very clear, like, there are good reasons for surge pricing, right? It's a very good way for us to encourage drivers to drive when there's more demand than there's supply. But because it's very frustrating for riders, we want to give people a way to kind of opt out of it. So for a given route, you know, from point A to point B, if you want to lock in a price, we basically say, here's the average price over the course of a month. If you want to lock in, I think it costs $4.99 a month per route. That's all it takes. And it's been super popular for people who just want to get that out of their lives.
10: Huh. Really, really, really kind of interesting. So let's talk a little bit about autonomous driving. I was in San Francisco last month. Waymos are everywhere.
25: That's right.
10: Tell us a little bit about what Lyft wants to do with autonomous vehicles. Are these just shiny objects, or are these the future?
25: They're the future. It will take a long time for this future to come. It will be very unevenly distributed, but they are the future. And the basic reason why is they are a reliable product and they're a safe product.
10: You know, safer than human drivers.
25: They are.
10: Substantially, right?
25: And it's because they not only know the policies, but they follow the policies. You know, they tend to follow the rules. And they don't get distracted. You know, so not to say some crazy thing won't happen one time out of a million, but 99.999% of the time, they'll do the thing that you expect a car to do, which is, you know, keep its riders safe. So that is coming. So now, you know, as a business person, you know, you have a choice to make, right? You can either embrace this or you can sort of not. And the thing is, in a sense, it's a choice, but in another sense, it's not, because you've seen Kodak, you know, and whatever, right. Polaroid.
10: By the way, Kodak invented the digital camera.
25: That's right.
10: But didn't want to cannibalize their own film business. And how did that work out?
25: Not so well. And then you look on the other hand at maybe a company like Netflix that invented the DVD by mail business to sort of, sort of set Blockbuster aside, but did such a good job surfing from that to, you know, streaming and now to original content, right? They're a great company in so, so many ways, but they were relentless, fearless about cannibalizing their own business to sort of, you know, get to the next thing. So that's the shift that we're in the early, early, early days of. It will be another platform shift, but we're in a very fortunate position, and here's why. You know, we have
11: 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Context changes everything.
25: Subsidiary called FlexDrive that does fleet management, which I can come back to in a couple of seconds. But these are going to be some of the building blocks of the self-driving, or I really should say hybrid network of the future. Because that's the last thing I'll say just as sort of intro. Self-driving cars are going to come little by little by little by little. Human drivers are going to be around for a long, long, long time. There is not enough self-driving cars in any given market to satisfy peak demand on, you know, Friday afternoon at 5 o'clock rush hour or what have you.
10: So this is not a 3-4-5 year transition. This is a 10 to 20 year transition. Is that about right?
25: Think about it as a decade transition. Yeah. And even again, the word transition, I think, is maybe, you know, not quite right, because the economics of an expensive car don't really lend themselves to having a whole bunch of them sitting around at 2 in the morning empty. You really, I think, want a hybrid network for a long, long time, but for human reasons too, right? You might want someone to help you with your luggage, or maybe even someone to ask you how your day was. But the economics of it make it such that it's much more likely this will be a hybrid network for at least a decade. Or more.
10: So that kind of raises an interesting question. What exactly is Lyft? We know it's a ride-hailing company. It's also a transportation market clearing mechanism. It's a consumer brand, and it's also a logistics platform.
25: That's right.
10: Like, where is the future growth coming from?
25: I mean, you know, a little all of the above, right? So, as you say, I mean, the thing people know Lyft the most for are, you know, human-driven cars, picking you up and dropping off. And as we were just saying, that will become a mix of human-driven and, you know, frankly, robot-driven cars. What you may not know is Lyft also runs the bike share system here in New York City, where we're
10: Are run by Lyft? I did not know that.
25: That's exactly right. So we run City Bike, we run the program in San Francisco, we run the program in Chicago. We run the program in Boston, we run the program in Portland, Oregon, and then we also supply the technology and the bikes in London, in Barcelona, in Madrid, you know, many, many countries around the world. This may seem like sort of a small thing, but if you've been to a city like New York or London, you'll know that cities are very, very aware that they want sort of multimodal transportation. So that's going to be, you know, a big part of our future as well. And then look, you know, someday, who knows, maybe boats, maybe vertical takeoff airlines, you know, who knows. But I will tell you that our real focus right now
8: now, and it will always be, is this is our sort of purpose, is serving and connecting. I want people to be out and about and connect with each other in any possible way we can. That's really what I want.
10: Good answer, David. Thank you for being so generous with your time. This has been absolutely fascinating. We have been speaking with David Risher. He is the CEO of Lyft, one of North America's largest ride-sharing networks. I'm Barry Bertholz. 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